0: 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From anywhere along the Treasure Coast, our toll-free number is 888-286-8936. 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
1: Good day. You are listening to today's edition of the New York Times. It's July 17th, 2026, and my name is Les. The first article today in a live update, Andy Burnham becomes labor leader and is set to be Britain's prime minister. Mr. Burnham is expected to promise in a speech more public control of essential services, a shift of power toward local governments, and a push for economic growth. By Michael D. Shear. Here's the latest. Andy Burnham was installed on Friday as the leader of Britain's Labour Party, the final step before King Charles III asks him on Monday to form a government and become the country's 59th prime minister. In remarks to a special conference of Labour Party members, Mr. Burnham is expected to call for more public control of essential services, a shift of power toward local governments, and a push for economic growth by increasing the country's industrial base, according to excerpts from his speech released by Labour Party officials. The former mayor of Greater Manchester faces many of the same structural problems that have caused the country to churn through prime ministers every few years since 2016. Slow economic growth, high government debt, a struggling national health service, and deep political divisions. Mr. Burnham, who replaces outgoing Prime Minister Keir Starmer, has offered few details about how he would confront those, and the excerpts released before the speech were vague. He is expected to say the Labour Party under his leadership must have the, quote, courage to fix the big things that politics has neglected, end quote, and the, quote, conviction to argue for our plans, end quote. In his career as mayor of Greater Manchester, Mr. Burnham repeatedly argued that the national government in Westminster was ignoring the needs of local communities, especially in the north of England. He has promised to set up an office in Manchester as a symbol of the government's determination to ensure that changes. Britain took a series of wrong turns in the 1980s, he will say Friday, referring to the transformative and contentious government of Prime Minister Margaret Thatcher, which oversaw extensive privatization and deregulation. His criticism of past governments will implicitly include his own Labour Party when he says that his administration will embark on, quote, a new path to the one we've been on for the last 40 years, end quote. As he becomes the leader of the party, Mr. Burnham will promise to be, quote, unashamedly labor in our priorities and in the decisions we take, putting people and places at the heart of everything we do, end quote. At the same time, Mr. Burnham is expected to signal an increased willingness to work with other parties in Parliament to confront some of the country's most entrenched challenges. And that concludes that article. Next up, a Trump obsession that carries a cost for democracy. In demanding steps to address the integrity of voting, President Trump persisted in relitigating his 2020 election defeat while finding ways to cast doubt on the 2026 outcome. By Peter Baker. President Trump used a lot of alarming words on Thursday night as he addressed the American people about threats to the integrity of elections in the United States. Deep state. Rigged and stolen, conspiring, manipulation, corrupt, fraud, cover-up. But the bottom-line message he clearly wanted to leave with the public was this: he is not a loser, regardless of the result of the 2020 election. There were dark forces at work to thwart him, and if his party loses this fall's midterm election, he intimated, that may not be an honest outcome either. Mr. Trump's primetime speech from the East Room of the White House was an astonishing spectacle featuring a president intent on persuading the country that its elections cannot be trusted, at least not the ones where he or his allies fall short. He cited selectively declassified documents to make sensational claims about vulnerabilities of the election system, although nothing he revealed proved any outcomes were actually changed. The exercise underscored how much Mr. Trump in his second term has come to be obsessed with the relitigating the 2020 election and finding ways to cast doubt on the 2026 election. In the 18 months since he returned to office, he has installed election deniers in key positions, sought to change the rules to make it harder to cast ballots, seized voting records in a bid to prove his conspiracy theories, and purged officials who investigated his efforts to overturn his election defeat 6 years ago. It does feel a little like Captain Ahab in Moby Dick, said Trevor Potter, a Republican former chairman of the Federal Election Commission. He is just fixated on his claim that he didn't lose the 2020 election. Armchair psychiatrists can say he doesn't like losing. He can never admit he lost anything. But it's clearly become an important part of his psyche, and in some ways an important part of this administration, Potter added. On one level, according to people close to him, Mr. Trump's fixation on rewriting the history of 2020 is about solving the wounded ego of a man who constitutionally resists ever admitting that he has lost anything. He has made it a litmus test for anyone working for him to accede to or at least not contradict the lie that he won back then, not Joseph R. Biden Jr. Mr. Trump has authorized investigations to revisit his many claims that have previously been debunked, inquiries seemingly aimed not at following wherever the facts may take them, but in search of facts to back up his own unsubstantiated certitudes. It is hard to imagine that he would accept any investigation concluding that he lost fair and square. But while part of this is about looking backward, it also is about looking forward. With Mr. Trump deeply unpopular, according to polls, just 37% approve of his performance in the latest Washington Post-Ipsos survey, his party faces a possible drubbing in congressional races in November. So Mr. Trump seems intent on laying a predicate that, at the least, could explain away a defeat and, at most, his critics fear, potentially justify direct intervention aimed at changing the results. It's the standard approach to cast doubt on the electoral rules of the game, where many populist authoritarians feel threatened by unpopularity at the polls, or if the results declare them the loser at the ballot, said Pippa Norris, who has taught political science at Harvard University for 3 decades and was the founding director of the Election Integrity Project. Indeed, it's been a leitmotif which the president has used for more than a decade now, Norris added. Mr. Trump's allies insist that he has well-founded reasons for his election conspiracy hunt, that Democrats, the news media, career officials, and foreign governments all had cause to try to stop him from winning a second term and then hide their tracks. A self-serving establishment, they say, is protecting its own power and eager to take down a disruptive outsider in the form of Mr. Trump. The president passionately believes he was wronged in the 2020 election, said Christopher Ruddy, his friend and chief executive of Newsmax Media. And I think he is motivated for 2 reasons, to get vindication and to prevent future election irregularities, Ruddy added. But some Republicans wish Mr. Trump would move on, seeing the issue as politically unhelpful in a campaign season when voters are focused on the cost of living and other matters close to home. An Economist-YouGov poll last month found that Mr. Trump has persuaded 50% of Republicans that the 2020 election was rigged, but that is more of an article of faith among the president's base than the broader electorate. While 66% of self-identified MAGA Republicans share that view, just 32% of other Republicans do, and only 23% of independents. Mr. Trump's repeated forays into election denialism this term also reflect the change in his inner circle. While there were powerful voices in his first term who told him that his claims of election fraud were not true, most notably William P. Barr, then the Attorney General, Mr. Trump this time is surrounded by advisors who either cheer him on or keep quiet. Clearly, there's nobody in the White House who can say no to him. There's no adult in the room, said former Representative Barbara Comstock, Republican of Virginia, and a longtime Trump critic. They won't say to him, "Mr. President, you lost the damn election. Why are we doing this again?" she added. Indeed, would-be administration officials at the start of this term were asked point blank during job interviews if they believed Mr. Trump won the 2020 election. Those who said no were generally not welcomed into the fold. Conversely, Democrats have now made a point of asking the same question during confirmation hearings of Trump nominees, leaving them struggling to find an answer under oath that does not anger the president. "Do you deny that Joe Biden won the 2020 election?" Senator Mark Warner, Democrat of Virginia, asked Jay Clayton, the president's nominee for Director of National Intelligence, during a hearing this week. "Senator, I'm not an election denier. Joe Biden was certified as the President of the United States," Mr. Clayton responded. Democrats noticed the use of the word certified as opposed to elected or won. That has become an escape word for Trump nominees. Even the president does not deny that Mr. Biden was certified. He just claims that he should not have been. Senator John Ossoff, Democrat of Georgia, tried to pin Mr. Clayton down. "Who won the 2020 election?" he asked directly. "I've answered it," Mr. Clayton said. "I've answered it." Isn't it humiliating to be unable to answer this question, to have to indulge the president's delusions? Mr. Ossoff replied. Mr. Trump's laser focus on 2020 was evident in his speech on Thursday night. As he spun out assertions of Chinese hacking, illegally registered voters, and cover-ups, Mr. Trump referred seven times to the 2020 election that he lost, albeit without an explicit claim that he won. He offered no concerns about the validity of the 2016 or 2024 elections that he won. And while he suggested that China intervened in the election 6 years ago because it, quote-unquote, wanted me to lose, he made no mention of Russia's intervention 4 years before that on his behalf. He used the words China or Chinese 20 times and mentioned Russia only once as part of a list of nations that have the capacity to hack election machines. In fact, U.S. intelligence agencies have concluded that while China made nascent efforts to influence American opinion during the 2020 election, it largely stayed on the sidelines while Russia mounted an expansive and aggressive campaign to help Mr. Trump win in 2016. With just less than 16 weeks until the next election, the pressing issue is where Mr. Trump plans to take the matter. He used the speech to announce that he has ordered the FBI and other agencies to investigate election interference. He also pushed Congress again to pass legislation to require proof of citizenship to register and photo identification to cast ballots. But Senate Republicans have made clear to him again and again that there are not enough votes to pass it. The idea that Mr. Trump might opt to take action if the election does not go the way he wants it to is not unthinkable. In an interview with the New York Times in January, Mr. Trump said he regretted not heeding advisors who urged him to order the National Guard to seize voting machines in swing states that he lost in 2020. "Great damage has been done to our country," he said on Thursday night. "Our elections were left vulnerable to being rigged and stolen, and the trust of the American people was lost. This cannot be allowed to continue," he added. The question for many Americans will be, whom do they trust? And that ends that article. Next up, in another live update, this one's on the Iran war. U.S. hits bridges in a port in country south, Iranian media says. The U.S. Military Central Command said the latest round of attacks had, quote-unquote, hit dozens of Iranian military targets, but made no mention of civilian infrastructure. By Leili Nukanazar and Shirin Hakim. Here's the latest. The U.S. military struck bridges and a port facility in southern Iran, Iranian state media reported on Friday, and Middle East nations said they were fending off more attacks by Tehran as the opposing sides escalated their week-long crisis over the Strait of Hormuz. The latest American attacks targeted rail and road connections between Iran's southern port cities and the rest of the country, Iranian state media said, as the U.S. military sought to degrade Tehran's ability to choke shipping in the strait. Iranian state media reported that at least six bridges in the southern province of Hormozgan, home to the Bandar Abbas naval base, were hit, citing provincial officials. Strikes also hit the Bandar Abbas railway station, Iran's state broadcaster said. Nearby in Khamir County, six bridges were hit, Iran's state news agency reported, citing local officials. A control tower at the Chabahar port on the Gulf of Oman was also destroyed in a strike, according to the state broadcaster. Eight people were killed and 20 others wounded in the U.S. attacks across Iran, the state-run Islamic Republic news agency reported on Friday. The U.S. military's Central Command said in a statement early Friday that the latest round of American attacks had, quote, hit dozens of Iranian military targets, such as coastal surveillance and air defense sites, military logistics infrastructure, and maritime capabilities, end quote. The statement made no mention of civilian infrastructure. As President Trump strains to find a resolution to a war that has dragged on for more than 4 months and damaged the global economy, he has threatened to attack civilian infrastructure to try to force Iran's leaders to make a deal. Such attacks could be considered a war crime. The United States was, quote, winning big in Iran, and you will see the fruits of that labor very, very shortly, end quote, according to Mr. Trump, who said that during a White House address on Thursday night. He did not elaborate. The Iranian military said it had retaliated by firing on Middle Eastern countries that hosted U.S. military facilities, including Bahrain, Kuwait, Oman, and Syria. Sirens warning of incoming attacks went off on Friday in Bahrain, and Kuwait's military said it was intercepting missile and drone strikes launched from Iran. There were no immediate reports of casualties in either country. Attack drones were also shot down early Friday in Erbil, the capital of Iraq's semi-autonomous Kurdistan region, according to a statement from the Regional Counterterrorism Force. It did not identify the source of the drones, though Iraqi Kurdistan hosts U.S. forces and has repeatedly come under fire from Iran and Tehran-aligned Iraqi militias since the war began. A tanker in the Strait of Hormuz, off the coast of Oman, was struck by a projectile on Friday, according to United Kingdom Maritime Trade Operations, a monitoring agency run by the British Navy. The ship reported minor damage and no crew members were harmed, the agency said. As the U.S.-Iran conflict narrows to the question of control over the strait, a major conduit for the global oil and gas trade, Iran has repeatedly fired on commercial ships that it says are transiting the waterway without authorization. The U.S. military this week resumed enforcement of a blockade of Iranian ports as part of its pressure campaign on Tehran. Iranian officials have warned that if the United States targets civilian infrastructure, they will retaliate by expanding their attacks. The Iranian authorities also appeared to be trying to prepare the public for further U.S. attacks. The Iranian Energy Ministry issued a statement carried by the state broadcaster asking residents of southern provinces to shut off air conditioning for an hour during peak periods of use. Temperatures in Bandar Abbas, the capital of Hormozgan province, were forecast to top 100 degrees Fahrenheit in the coming days. And that ends that article. Next, we have another live update. This one's called Wildfire Smoke Expected to Darken Skies Again on Friday. The dense smoke from Canadian wildfires has pushed air quality to dangerous levels in the past few days by Judson Jones and Zeke Minaya. Here's the latest. Smoke spread by hundreds of wildfires dotting Canada and Minnesota is expected to again darken skies and lead to unhealthy air quality for millions of people on Friday. The wildfires have set off air quality alerts from the upper Midwest through the Great Lakes region into the Northeast this week. Advancing weather systems are expected to help sweep away some of the stifling heat and smoke from pockets of the Northeast later in the day on Friday. But the upper Midwest, in places like Toledo, Detroit, and Milwaukee, will likely have to contend with the acrid smell of smoke and sky-tinting plumes through the weekend. The border crossing pollution also sparked complaints from U.S. lawmakers aimed at the Canadian government, criticizing the country's management of its forests. American congressional members from Michigan addressed a letter to Canada's Prime Minister, Mark Carney, on Wednesday, threatening to intervene if Canada did not step up its response to the fires. As of late Thursday, Mr. Carney had yet to respond to the letter. Here's what we're covering. Air quality. Air is considered hazardous when the quality index, which measures the density of five pollutants, tops 300. On Thursday, Toledo, Milwaukee, and Detroit were among the places with AQI levels over 500. Political threats. Republican lawmakers from states affected by the smoke threatened punitive action against Canada, accusing the country of mismanaging the wildfires. Senator Bernie Moreno, Republican of Ohio, said he would introduce a bill next week to penalize Canada, quote-unquote, for this atrocity. Ontario fires. Many of Canada's wildfires are now raging across Ontario, a province that has spent beyond its budget to fight chronic blazes in recent years. And climate impact. As climate change drives global temperatures past record levels, the frequency of days when the air is both hot and polluted has been increasing, and a warmer world can lead to more intense smoke events. And that ends that article. The next article, Cyclospora linked to Taylor Farms lettuce sent to Taco Bell. Federal officials worked with Michigan investigators to trace the outbreak to iceberg lettuce, which may also have gone to other vendors. By Christina Jewett, Alice Callahan, and Caroline Hopkins Lagaspi. The Centers for Disease Control and Prevention has linked an outbreak of cyclosporiasis to iceberg lettuce that Taylor Farms supplied to Taco Bell, according to two federal officials who declined to be named. The CDC said the shredded lettuce was sent to Taco Bell locations in Indiana, Kentucky, Michigan, Ohio, and West Virginia. In a notice posted Thursday night, the agency warned the public not to eat shredded iceberg lettuce served at Taco Bell locations in those states. It remains unclear if Taylor Farms sent the lettuce to other vendors, said one of the officials, who was not cleared to speak for the administration. The CDC has not publicly named Taylor Farms in its investigation. A spokeswoman for Taylor Farms did not respond to requests for comment. More than 1,644 people reported eating at Taco Bell before becoming sick with a parasitic infection, and 94 had been hospitalized, according to the CDC. Food and Drug Administration officials also said the lettuce was grown by a single supplier in Mexico. The agency has stepped up screening at the border for the company's lettuce, according to an agency update posted Thursday night. The FDA said that other restaurants and stores might be implicated as health officials continued their investigation. And not all Taco Bell locations in the five states had received the affected lettuce. In a statement Thursday night, Taco Bell said it was voluntarily removing potentially affected lettuce it had received from a supplier in select states. It did not identify the supplier, but said the lettuce from that supplier would be, quote-unquote, indefinitely removed from its supply chain nationwide and would be replaced quickly. The United States is on track to have more cyclospora cases in 2026 than in any previous year, with 1,645 confirmed cases and 141 hospitalizations across 34 states as of Monday, according to the CDC. The agency is investigating more than 5,100 additional illnesses that may have been caused by the parasite, which is transmitted through food or water contaminated with feces. Health officials are also investigating other cyclosporiasis illnesses and outbreaks in other states that are unrelated to the one linked to Taco Bell, the CDC said in its notice, posted Thursday night. Dr. Natasha Bagdasarian, the chief medical executive for Michigan, said in an interview on Tuesday that not everyone sickened in the state had reported eating at a single restaurant. A supplier that sells a product to restaurants may also stock grocery stores, she said. Many people who have gotten sick said they did not eat at Taco Bell. Other states with higher than usual cyclospora cases this year include North Carolina, Illinois, Maryland, and Texas. With around $7 billion in annual revenue, Taylor Farms, based in Salinas, California, is one of the largest producers of fresh lettuce and vegetables in the country. Bags of its chopped salad kits can be found at Walmart, Whole Foods, Target, and other grocery stores, and it is a leading supplier of lettuce and other produce to many large restaurant chains. Taylor Farms has been involved in previous foodborne illness outbreaks, including a cyclosporiasis outbreak linked to salad mix that sickened hundreds in 2013. Health officials considered the supplier the likely source of an E. coli outbreak linked to onions served at McDonald's in 2024 that resulted in 104 illnesses, 34 hospitalizations, and one death. The Washington Post was first to report the connection between Taylor Farms and the outbreak. Once they are infected, it can take days to weeks for people to develop symptoms. The main symptom is frequent watery diarrhea, a loss of appetite, cramping, bloating, gas, nausea, fatigue, and weight loss can also occur. Though the illness rarely causes serious complications, its symptoms can sometimes linger for a month or more if untreated. Antibiotics are the main treatment. Tracing cyclospora cases back to a source is a labor-intensive task. Health officials must interview thousands of people who have been infected about everything they ate and drank over weeks, and then research the ingredients in each of their meals and snacks and investigate their suppliers. Because of their biology, parasitic infections tend to be much harder to link together than bacterial infections. The outbreak comes as state and local health departments, which rely on CDC funding to respond to foodborne illness outbreaks, face budget cuts and staff layoffs. And that concludes that article. Next up, Ukraine was on a roll, then a clash over war strategy exploded into view. From an underground parking garage, Ukraine's newly dismissed defense minister aired the most dramatic public critique of the military command to emerge during the war. By Andrew E. Kramer. For President Vladimir Zelensky, a long string of political and battlefield setbacks had by this summer seemed to fade into the rearview mirror. Ukraine, through the grit of its soldiers and the innovation of its engineers, entered a winning streak. What snapped it was not a fearsome Russian offensive or another unraveling of relations with President Trump. Instead, it was an outbreak of political infighting, which culminated with Mr. Zelensky's dismissal on Wednesday of a popular, youthful defense minister who championed the innovations of drone warfare. The minister, Mykhailo Fedorov, responded Thursday by hosting reporters and opposition politicians in an underground parking garage for security against Russian missiles. There, he aired the most dramatic public critique of Ukraine's war strategy, its corruption in defense contracting, and the shortcomings in its military command to emerge during the full-scale war with Russia. After more than 4 years in which virtually all Ukrainian officials lionized the military leadership, Mr. Fedorov lit into it. An open clash between the Minister of Defense and the commanding general had cracked an all-important sense of unity in fighting the larger Russian army, as well as the narrative of a Ukraine riding high in the war. For weeks, Ukrainians had talked of a turning point in the conflict, with Ukraine having battlefield and diplomatic success after a cold, dark winter of heavy Russian bombardments. The front line, while still a swirl of lethal violence, has mostly stabilized with drone fighting tactics. Ukraine has regularly attacked Moscow with exploding drones, and just in the past week and a half, it reported hitting 116 ships in the Black and Azov Seas. Ukraine is receiving installments of a $90 billion euro loan from the European Union. And at a meeting in Ankara, Turkey last week, Mr. Trump praised Mr. Zelensky's prosecution of the war and offered a pathway to more of the life-saving interceptor missiles that Ukraine desperately needs. Now, suddenly, the country is mired in a political crisis that is the most significant leadership breach since Mr. Zelensky, in 2024, fired a previous commanding general, Valery Zaluzhny, who had clashed with the president over mobilization policies. This time, the leadership rift pits one generation against another and raises questions about how fully Ukraine, with its vaunted reputation for military innovation, is embracing the high-tech solutions that Mr. Fedorov has embodied. In the Ukrainian military, he said in his remarks, if you succeed, you become a star, and then you hit a dead end, as hidebound generals jealously thwart the rise of a new cohort of battle-tested commanders and digital-minded strategists. He openly called for the resignation of the commander-in-chief, General Oleksandr Syrsky. At a nearby park, a crowd of protesters, only the second large street demonstration of the war, stomped their feet in support of Mr. Fedorov, clapped their hands and chanted, "One Ukraine, united and free." Mr. Zelensky cited the clash between General Syrsky and Mr. Fedorov as the reason for the defense minister's dismissal, but he did not directly address why he had fired Mr. Fedorov, the leading proponent of Ukraine's drone-centric strategies, rather than General Syrsky, who achieved success early in the war with infantry and armored vehicle maneuvers that have since been largely abandoned because of their vulnerability to drones. In a statement posted on Telegram, Mr. Zelensky said that he, quote, would very much like to see unity, end quote, between the defense minister and the general. He went on to say, but the situation is what it is. In such circumstances, I have to choose one side or the other, because without me, they do not sit down at the negotiating table. The breach extended into the ranks of the armed forces, where public debate by officers, including on political matters, is more tolerated than in many other militaries. Colonel Pavlo Yelizarov, a deputy commander of the Air Force, submitted his resignation in protest of Mr. Fedorov's dismissal. I believe the removal of Fedorov is a great blow to the country's defense, he wrote in a social media post. General Mykhailo Drapaty, the commander of Joint Forces, a position responsible for coordinating among branches of the military and other security services, issued a statement supporting Mr. Fedorov. Silence does not protect the army, it only allows mistakes to accumulate, he wrote. Parliament, which must confirm any new defense minister, delayed a vote on the position on Thursday. Late in the day, Mr. Zelensky said he had offered the job to General Yevhen Kamara, the director of the Internal Intelligence Agency. In the underground parking garage, Mr. Fedorov made his case for an overhaul of the military command by running through what he called its shortcomings, despite Ukraine's recent successes. The site had been set up for a presentation on drone technology unrelated to Mr. Fedorov's gathering. As he spoke, gigantic television screens played eerie night vision videos in black and white of drones crashing into ships, radar antennas, and other targets. Mr. Fedorov accused General Sisirsky, a flint-hard, old-school general who gained the nickname the Butcher for high losses among infantry soldiers, of strategic short-sightedness. The general, Mr. Fedorov said, thwarted the careers of promising junior commanders and resisted the drone and robot combat, transforming the ground, air, and sea war. Decisions about who should be supported and who should not, who should be reinforced and who should not, are not based on data, he said. They are based on loyalty to the senior commanders, he added. Behind the scenes, Ukraine's army had for years been split between more technologically minded brigades and traditional infantry and mechanized units. Mr. Fedorov said he was bringing the divide into the light to speak to Ukrainians as quote-unquote adults about problems in the army. He also said that he sought to tamp down what he described as rampant corruption in defense procurement and acknowledged he had made enemies doing so. Mr. Zelensky, Mr. Fedorov said, had faced complaints from defense contractors. There is a lot of corruption, he said. Responding to Mr. Fedorov's news conference and the demonstrations in support of him, General Sisirsky wrote on Telegram that he was grateful protests could be held in Kyiv because of the city's successful defense, which he commanded early in Russia's invasion. Volodymyr Yermolenko, the editor-in-chief of Ukraine World, a magazine of culture and politics, said the rift over how to wage the war had come into the open now, quote, precisely because there are successes, end quote, on the battlefield. The people who always said our solution was technical were becoming more vocal and felt vindicated, he said. Now those favoring a more traditional approach are pushing back. The clash carries risks. Ukrainian history shows that if we are united, it's very difficult to win against Ukraine, Mr. Yermolenko said. But in a pluralistic democracy, it is not so easy. The biggest enemy is internal division. Our history taught us this can be deadly, he said. And that ends that article. The next article, in Houston, a different kind of mourning after fatal ICE shooting. After a federal agent killed Lorenzo Salgado Arujo, the grief and anger in Magnolia Park has been less visible, but no less intense. By Jasmine Ulloa. In Magnolia Park, one of Houston's oldest Latino barrios, a makeshift memorial for Lorenzo Salgado Arujo sits on a torn-up street near the spot where he was killed. Since Mr. Salgado Arujo, a Mexican home builder and father of three, was fatally shot by an Immigration and Customs Enforcement officer last week, construction workers and landscapers in work shirts and dusty boots have often come alone to stand in silence. Neighborhood residents have dropped off rosaries and candles. Many have worn Mexico soccer jerseys in tribute to one of Mr. Salgado Arujo's favorite teams. His killing has hit hard. Another immigrant's life taken by agents carrying out President Trump's mass deportation campaign. Yet the mourning feels different in Magnolia Park. In parks, shops, and backyards in the neighborhood, people have voiced their grief in hushed tones. There are no shrill whistles or clashes with agents. There have been fewer news cameras and demonstrations than in cities like Chicago or Minneapolis. At a restaurant, television screens alternated between clips of World Cup matches and news footage of federal agents wrestling migrants to the ground in confrontations across the country. Maria, age 52, a cashier who spoke on the condition that her last name not be published because she fears retaliation from immigration authorities, said she had lived and worked in Houston without legal status since she had left Central Mexico with her daughter some 30 years ago. She had never seen staff and customers so scared or concerned over immigration enforcement, or so angry, she said. It could have been any one of us, she said. For now, she added, there is little she can do but stay inside as much as possible and check her social media accounts for reports of ICE before she goes out. Magnolia Park, home to more than 14,000 residents, has been a center of Mexican-American life in Houston for generations. many live in families where some people have legal status and others don't. So while there are rosary beads draped on plastic flowers and Mexican flags projecting out from telephone poles in Mr. Salgado Arujo's honor, Magnolia Park residents say their response has been muted in a community conditioned by a painful history of discrimination that has taught residents to be cautious about using their voice. The road now called Canal Street, where the memorial has sprung up, has been woven into the fabric of the neighborhood since it was mapped out in 1890 and adorned by more than 3,000 newly planted magnolias. Germans, Greeks, and Italians were some of the first immigrants to settle into the city's surrounding East End. Mexican Americans from South Texas arrived in Magnolia Park more than two decades later, along with Mexican migrants fleeing the revolution, convulsing their homeland. In the 1950s, Mexicans found themselves caught up in the mass deportation campaigns under the Eisenhower administration. Local and state law enforcement officers helped U.S. Border Patrol round up Mexicans and Mexican Americans believed to be living in the United States without legal status. Joaquin Martinez, a city council member who represents Magnolia Park, said his father recounted life growing up in the neighborhood during that era, being bullied for being Mexican, and spanked or hit with rulers in school for speaking Spanish. His father, like many Mexican and Latino elders of his generation, learned that the way to survive in Magnolia Park was this: keep your head down, focus on your family, work hard, Mr. Martinez said. But the mourning in Magnolia Park over the last 11 days has at times been pierced with sound. On many afternoons, day laborers in white work vans, like the one in which Mr. Salgado Arujo was killed, have driven down Canal Street honking horns, fists raised out the windows. Lowriders have rolled down the road in homage, blasting cumbias, norteñas, and corridos, Mexican ballads that immortalize stories, including Mr. Salgado Arujo's life and death. Trembling with fear, I cried for help. Nobody could hear me. To Jesse Rodriguez, age 56, a local artist who goes by Magnolia Grown, that loud, defiant public sorrow is baked into his neighborhood's history, but one that is deeply buried. As a teenager, he and his friends drew inspiration from Pachucos, Mexican-American rebels, who embraced their bicultural duality through a distinct style and love of music. Mr. Rodriguez and his wife Joanna have since transformed the 100-year-old bungalow, once owned by her great-grandfather, into an art space and Mexican-American history school. Over the past 2 years, their students have been learning about deportation campaigns that preceded the one unfolding under Mr. Trump. A class last summer painted canvas pieces in response to the sweeps in Los Angeles that deck the walls. Last week, a cohort channeled its grief over the ICE killing just down the street. We're teaching the past, but now it's here, not just in Houston, but right in our own neighborhood, Mrs. Rodriguez said. On Thursday, residents from Magnolia Park and across the Houston area packed into a chapel in the East End for Mr. Salgado Arujo's public viewing. For people who know the neighborhood's painful history, the killing last week stirred memories of the 1977 death of Jose, or Joe, Campos Torres, a Mexican-American Army veteran. In May 1977, a group of white Houston police officers pulled Mr. Campos Torres, age 23, out of an East End bar and charged him with disorderly conduct. They beat him up so severely that local jailers told the officers to take him into the hospital. Instead, they pushed him into the bayou, where he drowned. His body was recovered days later. Activists from the neighborhood marched down Canal Street in protest over red bricks that had largely been laid by Mexican and Mexican-American laborers. Months later, when news hit radio stations that an all-white jury had let the officers off on misdemeanor convictions, tensions ultimately erupted into violence the following spring. Some residents said there was no reckoning for the officers involved, and the killing and protests faded from the city's memory. Houston seemed to bury the episode when it poured asphalt over Canal Street's red bricks. What Janie Torres, Mr. Campos Torres's sister, said she wants for Mr. Salgado Rojo, for her brother, is accountability. There was a time when she could

One night late last week, a couple of residents were lighting candles and debating whether to relocate the memorial. The rains had stopped, and construction crews were expected on Canal Street any day to pave back over the red bricks. And that concludes that article. Next up, buckled columns in Manhattan building probably lacked required reinforcements. Drawings obtained by the New York Times showed the columns called for additional steel plates, but engineers reviewing site photos said they appeared to be missing. By James Glenz and Simon Ducroquet. Two columns that buckled and failed in the Midtown Manhattan Tower on July 7th were supposed to be strengthened with steel plates to support the addition of 15 residential floors above, according to structural drawings obtained by the New York Times through a records request to the New York City Department of Buildings. But engineers who examined both the drawings and photographs of the buckled columns said there was no evidence that the plates were added to the columns as designed. The plates would have turned the columns, which had a classic wide-flanged, eye-shaped cross-section, into box-like pillars that would have been easily identified in photographs, the engineer said. The principal, Chris Behan, of the company that created the structural drawings, Gase Consulting Engineers, told the Times after the story was published that their drawings did account for and call for the columns to be given additional support. However, he added that the work on the building they had called for had not been done. Photographs and videos of the buckled columns gathered by the Times and shared with the engineers clearly show two sides of one column and at least one side of the other where reinforcements were required. The reinforcing plates were critical for supporting the added weight of the new floors, the engineer said, and the drawings left no doubt about the type and location of the new steel. Somehow, though, most or all of the plates appeared to be left out, leaving the original eye-shaped columns more prone to failure. The columns were partly coated with spray-on fireproofing that was also damaged in the buckling process. Danielle Linzel, a structural engineer and dean of engineering at Worcester Polytechnic Institute, said that the plan detailed in the drawings was clear. It refers to, and it shows, plates to be added, and it involves taking the eye and turning it into a box, Dr. Linzel said. It talks about existing columns in the older portion of the building, and it calls out how those plates would be attached, he added. But when he examined the photos, Dr. Linzel said, I do not see evidence that would substantiate the addition of plates to the columns that are in the photos. Joe DePompeo, a former president of the Structural Engineering Institute at the American Society of Civil Engineers, came to similar conclusions. The drawings, he said, indicated that the reinforcement on the columns should be, quote, making them a box as viewed from the outside, end quote. He went on to say, in those pictures, clearly that's not what's there. We're seeing that the reinforcement wasn't actually installed as described in the drawings. Gase Consulting had included the reinforced support for multiple floors at the project in their drawings, Mr. Behan said. But the work had not been done, he said in an emailed statement late on Thursday. While Gase prepared the drawings, it's not clear who was responsible for the actual construction work on the columns. The drawings Gase prepared, quote, specified the two columns that buckled to be reinforced from at least the ninth floor through the top of the 21st floor in order to support the loads imposed by the new 16-story vertical addition, end quote. And that's according to Mr. Behan. Mr. Behan went on to say the reinforcement from the 19th floor to the top of the 21st floor, which would have significantly increased the column strength, was never installed. The structure was not reinforced, as Gase's design required. Metroloft, the main developer of the site, did not respond to specific questions about the buckling beams and if reinforcements were added. In a statement sent in response to questions, James Yoles, a spokesman, said, we continue to work closely with the Department of Buildings

0: focus remains on ensuring the site remains safe as we complete the work necessary to move forward with the successful completion of the project. The mystery, Mr. DiPompeo said, is why the drawings provided by the structural engineer weren't executed as designed. The entire building could have come down if the original tower had not been able to shift loads to other undamaged columns and remain upright, engineers said. The exact mechanics of how that happened will be determined by the forensic investigation. Remember that the columns are designed for the live load of people inside, in addition to the weight of the building. Very little of that load was actually in the building while it was under construction, Mr. DiPompeo said. Some engineers said they were still unsure of exactly what the photographs, taken from odd angles and with imperfect lighting, revealed about the condition of the columns before they buckled. John Hooper, a structural engineer and consulting principal at Magnuson Clemensic Associates in Seattle, said that there was no question that the plans called for reinforcing dozens of columns throughout the existing building, including the two that failed. The plans, in my view, clearly show a requirement to reinforce the columns that buckled, not only at the level that buckled, but quite a bit farther down, Mr. Hooper said. He said that some of the photographic evidence was mixed, though. A single side of one of the buckled columns looked as if it did have some kind of plate, he said, adding that there, quote-unquote, clearly is not a plate on the other side. A single plate would not put the column in compliance with the drawings, he said. Rough calculations show that the plates would have added an enormous amount of strength to the columns, according to R. Shankar Nair, a member of the National Academy of Engineering and former chairman of the Council on Tall Buildings and Urban Habitat. Those plates that were indicated would have more than trebled the capacity of those columns, he said. Unfortunately, he added, there is no indication that any plates were attached at those locations. That would have been obvious even without removing the fireproofing. Even with the fireproofing, if the reinforcing had been put in place, the columns would have looked like a box, which they didn't. Asked how the error could have occurred, Mr. Nair said, it's impossible to say. It's an obvious mistake. The smoking gun here is the breakdown or the lack of conformance to the drawings. Mr. Hooper said some of the reinforcements of other columns on the same level may have helped keep the whole building from coming down. Overall, he said, the shifting of loads from the damaged columns through floor slabs, beams, and other columns would have made the greatest difference. He called that arrangement, quote-unquote, redundant load paths. There's other ways for the loads from the new structure above to be carried by the existing framing at the level that the columns buckled, Mr. Hooper said. So that framing was able to support that load and kept the floor from sagging even further and potentially collapsing, he added. The buildings department has offered few details about what led to the columns buckling, an incident that prompted fears of a building collapse in a busy part of Midtown Manhattan, shut down streets, and led to the evacuation of thousands from the area. As of Thursday, 43rd Street between 2nd and 3rd Avenues remained closed to traffic, and at least five surrounding buildings were under full or partial vacate orders. The department is conducting a quote-unquote full investigation, according to David Maggiato, a spokesman, which involves, quote, a massive review of construction documents and reports held by the developer and construction team, interviews with witnesses and responsible parties, a hands-on sweep of the entire construction site, and review of available video and photo evidence, end quote. A third-party engineering firm, Thornton Tomasetti, is also doing a, quote-unquote, independent forensic assessment, Mr. Maggiato said. This week, the city said it was conducting safety inspections at other sites across New York City. It declined to provide more details about the scope of the inspections. New York City investigators and Manhattan prosecutors have also opened a criminal inquiry into the incident. And that ends that article. And finally today, Spain and Argentina prepare for Sunday's World Cup final. The champions of Europe faced the reigning champions of the world in a game which pits the greatest player against a potential heir. Predictions, form guide, key players, and more in this update. I'll read as much as I can in the short amount of time we have left. This is by Connor O'Neill, Dermot Corrigan, Phil Hay, and George Edwards. Football's greatest prize is up for grabs at MetLife Stadium on Sunday. It is Spain versus Argentina in the World Cup final. Europe's champions take on their South American counterparts. Lionel Messi, age 39, faces 19-year-old Lamine Yamal, perhaps the closest possible heir to his legend at Barcelona. It will be their first meeting on the pitch. But, incredibly, Messi helped bathe a five-month-old Yamal as part of a charity photo shoot back in December 2007. Spain, who have only conceded one goal in seven matches at the tournament, are looking to win the World Cup for a second time, 16 years on from their first success. Argentina, meanwhile, are defending the title they won in 2022, their third in total. In a match that is widely expected to mark Messi's farewell from the game's biggest stage. We take a closer look at this mouth-watering tie and where it might be decided. Here's the key info to know. The World Cup final, Spain, and the FIFA ranking, they're second, versus Argentina, and their FIFA ranking is first. The venue is MetLife Stadium in New York, New Jersey, and the date is this Sunday, July 19th. The kickoff is at 3 p.m. Eastern. And that actually is all the time we have for today, so I'll conclude that article. Thank you so much for listening. Have a great day.
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2: Hi, I'm Eileen, and I'll be reading from USA Today, Friday, July 17th, 2026. Gunshot detection tech stirs backlash. Some cities end use after the residents push back. Nade Yancey Bragg, USA Today. When gunshots ring out on American streets, bystanders face an instant high-stakes dilemma. Do I call the cops? Were those even gunshots? Maybe it was just fireworks. Every moment of hesitation risks a delay in medical treatment or gives the suspect extra time to escape. But a high-tech solution to the problems has ignited a fresh round of controversy in cities across the nation. Law enforcement officials in states including New York, Georgia, California, Michigan, and Virginia have credited one system with helping them make arrests and alerting them to gunshots that would have otherwise gone unreported. The system, part of an arsenal of police surveillance technology, advocates have warned about, like license plate readers, is a network of audio sensors designed to record the sounds of gunshots and tell authorities where the shots were fired. That's where the problems start. The technology has faced a host of controversies, concerns over privacy and eavesdropping, complaints about accuracy, and even reports of many devices being installed in the wrong places. In San Jose, California, and Champaign, Illinois, officials stopped using the system after finding it was much worse at detecting gunshots than the company claimed. In Jackson, Mississippi, some of the devices were installed on private property without the owner's consent and left in place despite the city's request to remove them. And in Roanoke, Virginia, the city removed the detectors after a botched rollout unsettled residents. One of those devices was mistakenly installed in Caitlin Vaughn's yard where her children play. I feel everyone should have a right to privacy in their own home, and it makes you feel really vulnerable when you don't know if someone's listening all the time or not, Vaughn said. You don't have to be doing something wrong to want to have a private space. Are gunshot detectors listening to more than just gunshots? Companies behind gunshot detection technology, including Flock Safety, have said the systems are designed to listen for gunshots, not private conversations. A 2019 privacy assessment of Flock competitor ShotSpotter, now known as Sound Thinking by the New York University School of Law's Policing Project, found the risk of voice surveillance was extremely low in practice. Paris Lubel, a spokesperson for Flock, told USA Today, the device is not a continuous recording device, does not monitor conversations, and cannot be used to listen in on private communications. Lubel said the devices work kind of like an Amazon Alexa, only starting to record when it hears a public safety event. Ethan Ambabo, Flock's former principal product manager, explained the technologies slightly differently in a 2023 webinar for prospective customers posted on the company's website. Ambabo said the devices record audio in 5-second snippets, analyze the clips using a machine learning model, and send them to the cloud and alert law enforcement if they contain the sound of a gunshot. There have been many times that the devices capture both a gunshot-like noise and part of a conversation, Ambabo confirmed, but it's very, very rare. The device does not stream audio, he said. The other thing about that is the device is not capable of being turned on remotely to stream on audio either. So it's not possible for somebody to just go and sit and listen and be able to hear conversations on there in any kind of meaningful manner. Flock's announcement of a now discontinued feature that would detect sounds of human distress in addition to gunshots raised further concerns among advocates, including Matthew Guerriglia, a senior policy analyst at the Electronic Frontier Foundation. It's unclear how this technology would be legal when a lot of states that have laws around eavesdropping around recording people's conversations without them knowing, Guerriglia said. As mother of two children, she described as preschool age and likely neurodivergent, Vaughn worried the distress feature could trigger an unnecessary intrusion from law enforcement. They both scream constantly when they're happy, when they're sad, when they're angry. They're always screaming. When my kids just playing outside be recorded and then saved somewhere at the police department, she said. Lubel said distress detection is no longer a feature of Flock's system, but did not respond to questions about what led to that decision or whether it had ever been used by law enforcement. Does the gunshot detection technology work? Gunshot detection technology and controversy surrounding it isn't new. Sound Thinking has said it established gunshot technology more than 25 years ago. Police departments in several states, including Illinois, Ohio, North Carolina, and Texas, have recently moved away from using the technology. The Columbus Dispatch, part of the USA Today network, previously reported. Flock's gunshot detection system debuted in 2022, and several law enforcement officials credited the technology with helping them track down suspects or revealing a higher frequency of gunfire than was previously known. Flock has said its device can pinpoint the location of a gunshot within 90 feet, and it's 90% accurate. But 9 months into their pilot program, police in Champaign, Illinois, found only 8% of alerts generated by Raven resulted in officers finding a scene where shots appear to have been fired. Police said the majority of the unfounded alerts were fireworks. Police spokesman Joe Lamberson said the system was no longer used after the one-year trial. The San Jose Police Department found the Flock device was roughly 50% accurate during the first few months of its pilot program, but that rose to 80% after recalibration, according to a May 2024 report from the city's Digital Privacy Office. Though the devices were able to detect gunfire that went unreported through other channels, they also logged dozens of false positives, sounds classified as gunshots that were determined not to be by human reviewers, and failed to detect a gunshot directly underneath where a sensor was placed, the report found. Raven was removed from the city of San Jose following the report, as Raven was not meeting department accuracy expectations, the department said in a statement to USA Today. Privacy concerns put pressure on local governments. The technology can be highly divisive, with one survey of Portland, Oregon residents finding roughly 48% supported and 51% opposed the city using the devices in their neighborhood. After seeing those results, city leadership abandoned plans to implement the technology, according to Chris Henning, the Portland State University professor who conducted the survey. Nearly 80% of respondents in Portland expressed some level of concern about privacy. Henning said the anxiety around this and other surveillance tech appears to stem from a deeper distrust in law enforcement, which, if addressed, could help solve the issue of gunshots going underreported. It's more about, can we trust this company? Can we trust the government with this data, he said. In a broader sense, then, it's not really about me and them spying on me. It's just a general sense of government intrusion. Similar concerns have bubbled up in other cities where Flock's gunshot detection technology has been deployed. Residents of Pontiac, Michigan spoke out about these concerns at a city council meeting on June 17th, the Detroit News reported. Personally, I don't think what they're doing with our data or our information can be trusted, Destiny Ingram said, according to the outlet. The Oakland County Sheriff's Office used Raven in the city for 6 months as part of a free pilot program, the Detroit News reported. As of May 8th, the gunshot data was used in 9 cases, including homicides, attempted murders, and felons in possession of a firearm, the outlet reported, citing law enforcement. Despite concerns from residents, the Pontiac City Council voted to renew the contract at a cost of $72,000 for 2 years, the Detroit News reported. It's on us to pick up the pieces when tragedy happens, not just to answer philosophical questions, said Mayor Mike McGinnis, referencing the balance between public safety and privacy rights, according to the outlet. Botched rollouts halt deployments. In at least 2 cities, issues with Flock's gunshot detecting technology began before the system could be used. Tommy Brown, a spokesperson for the Jackson Police Department, told USA Today that Flock installed some Raven devices on private property without the knowledge or permission of police or the property owners. Additionally, despite the city's request that the devices be removed in 2025, Flock has not yet retrieved them, Brown said. In late June 2026, Flock Safety informed the city that analytics associated with the acoustic sensors had been operating within the approximately half-mile, square-mile area where the devices were installed, despite JPD never having activated or used the system. In Roanoke, city manager Valmarie Turner said the Raven devices were being removed and the rollout was being halted after a preventable city process failure. Turner said misspelled and incorrect addresses were included in the list of places the sensors were set to be installed, which the Roanoke City Council approved in April because of data entry errors. The ordinance authorizing the installation was repealed on July 6. The Cardinal News reported that at least 30 devices were installed in the wrong locations. City officials did not respond to multiple requests from USA Today for more information about the botched rollout. I know that Flock is a big issue, but we don't necessarily want to create the impression that we are involved in this national Flock debate when this is really not about that, Janelle Few, a spokesperson for the city, said in a brief phone interview. It's about a clerical data entry error on the part of the city. Vaughn said she was glad the device near her home was removed quickly, but after learning more about Flock, she doesn't want them anywhere in Roanoke. The more I looked at it, the more and more chilling it got, Vaughn said, especially the lack of transparency. Contributing, Shahid Megan Columbus Dispatch. NFL legend chases down heckler at celebrity golf tournament. Jacob Kamenker, USA Today. NFL legend Jerry Rice was not happy about being heckled after a golf shot he took during the recent American Century Championship. Rice was hitting the ball off the tee at an unspecified hole on the course at Edgewood Tahoe Golf Course in State Line, Nevada, when the incident occurred. He delivered a herky-jerky swing through the ball, and just after he made contact, a spectator yelled, "Four!" indicating Rice had hit a bad shot. The former San Francisco 49ers receiver immediately turned toward the crowd and calmly yelled, "Hey!" He then proceeded to ask, which one, as he attempted to catch up to the hecklers. Eventually, Rice did appear to catch up to the party of hecklers. It wasn't clear what he had said to the fans in question, as video of the incident was shot from a distance. After the brief confrontation, Rice made his way back to the tee box with a smile on his face. The fans on hand cheered for him, and he continued on with his round. Rice finished 42nd at the 90-player celebrity golf tournament, which was attended by numerous former NFL players. That included Marcus Allen, Jerome Bettis, Drew Brees, Derek Carr, Larry Fitzgerald, Ryan Fitzpatrick, Dwight Freeney, A.J. Hawk, Jason Kelce, Jim McMahon, Patrick Peterson, Tony Romo, Joe Theismann, Adam Thielen, Brian Urlacher, DeMarcus Ware, Andrew Whitworth, and Steve Young. Several current NFL players also attended the American Century Championship. Devontae Adams, Kyle Hamilton, Kyle Juszczyk, Trevor Lawrence, and Baker Mayfield were all in the field, along with Minnesota Vikings coach Kevin O'Connell and Tennessee Titans coach Robert Saleh. CDC FDA zero in on potential source of diarrhea outbreak. Mike Snyder and Ty Nguyen. Lettuce served at Taco Bell restaurants has been linked to an ongoing cyclosporiasis outbreak that has sickened more than 1,600 people in five states, federal health officials say. An investigation by the Centers for Disease Control and Prevention, the Food and Drug Administration, and state health officials has linked shredded iceberg lettuce served at Taco Bell locations in Indiana, Kentucky, Michigan, Ohio, and West Virginia to an outbreak of the stomach-churning parasitic infection that causes diarrhea and nausea across several states. The FDA's traceback investigation has identified a single supplier of iceberg lettuce from Mexico used by these Taco Bell locations, the agency said late Thursday, July 16th. Across the USA, the CDC is also investigating other outbreaks and illnesses of the stomach-churning parasitic infection that causes diarrhea and nausea that are unrelated to this five-state outbreak, the agency said. The infection caused by the parasite Cyclospora catenanus can cause frequent watery diarrhea or explosive bowel movements, nausea, cramps, bloating, and low-grade fever. The outbreak has especially hit Michigan hard. The State Health Department there on Thursday, July 16th, reported 4,312 cases statewide of the fast-moving gastrointestinal illness. At least 102 people in the state have been hospitalized since June 22nd, according to the Michigan Department of Health and Human Services. Infections have escalated in 34 states as well. Lettuce identified as possible link to outbreak. Public health officials in Michigan analyzed food exposures from 190 of the cases who reported eating at Taco Bell and shared these findings with the CDC, officials said. About 9 out of the 10 of those, 90%, reported eating iceberg lettuce. The FDA is working with the supplier to determine if more potentially contaminated shredded iceberg lettuce remains on the market, the agency said. The FDA is working with state health departments to collect additional samples and is also increasing screening at the border for products implicated in the outbreak, the FDA said in an update late Thursday. Earlier this week, health officials in Michigan said lettuce could be a possible source, but weren't yet ruling out other items. Then, on Thursday, July 16th, Taco Bell said it had removed lettuce from one of its suppliers in select states after reports linked the ingredient to the growing case of the stomach-churning parasitic infection that causes diarrhea and nausea across several states. Based on ongoing conversations with public health officials and out of an abundance of caution, Taco Bell has taken immediate action to voluntarily remove potentially impacted lettuce from a supplier in select states, the company said in a statement. The lettuce supplied by the vendor would be indefinitely removed from its supply chain nationwide and replaced within 24 hours in affected states, according to Taco Bell. The company did not identify the supplier or specify which states were affected by the removal. A day earlier, Taco Bell said it had removed ingredients from some stores in what the fast food chain said was a precautionary move. Taco Bell's statement hinted that it wouldn't be the last restaurant to make a lettuce move. While no official advisory has been issued, we believe public health is a shared responsibility among restaurants, their suppliers, and authorities, and we are proud to have consistently acted quickly and proactively to protect our guests, read the company statement. Taco Bell has taken precautionary action, and we encourage all relevant restaurants, retailers, and food service operators to do the same. Contributing, Melina Khan, Sarah Monusco, and Christopher Jordan Seamus, USA Today, Reuters. I walked in Jason Kelsey's shoes, literally. Here's how it went. David Hoffman, USA Today. Regardless if you're a hardcore football fan or casual viewer, you've likely heard of Jason and Travis Kelce, otherwise known as the Kelce brothers. With Jason retired from the NFL and Travis in the final stretch of his career with the Kansas City Chiefs, the duo continues to make waves outside the gridiron with podcasts and partnerships. which as of late even includes a new footwear collaboration. Popular shoe brand Olu-K recently collaborated with the Kelce Brothers podcast, New Heights, to create a luxury leather sandal for men called the Mia Ola New. As someone who enjoys trying new things here and there, I knew I had to test them out. As a runner, I'm pretty particular about my footwear, so I was skeptical whether they'd suit my comfort needs. However, after trying them, I do believe they'd work great for a wide variety of shoppers, which I'll detail below. What I liked about the sandals. First off, the elevated look of the sandals is hard to dispute. The shoe's footbed features a sleek football lace-style pattern that travels diagonally, providing a fun nod to the Kelce's football background. On the upper part of the sandal, where the strap meets the footbed, the middle portion has a lace design that wraps around for a clean look. I do enjoy the premium leather colors that are seen throughout the shoe, as they offer more styling versatility, so you can wear the sandals with just about any summer outfit, as stated on the info card that came in the box. The sandals create a new lane between dressed up and laid back. What I didn't like about the sandals. Like I mentioned before, I'm a runner who's particular about what I wear on my feet. My main qualm with these Ola New leather sandals is the shoe's center strap, which felt a little awkward to me while on. Maybe it's because I don't typically wear these type of sandals, but I don't prefer to have a strap in between my toes while walking, though I know for many others that's second nature. Who should consider buying these sandals? I definitely recommend the sandal to someone who enjoys a stylish summer look. The open-toed shoes work well with practically any fit, so you can wear them to the pool or out on a date night. I've definitely seen plenty of dads sporting the sandal style while on family vacation or walking around the house. So, if you're looking for a gift for dad, you might have found your match. Our editors independently chose our recommendations. Some content is produced with paid support from a third party. However, our editorial decisions remain independent. If you buy through our links, the USA Today Network may earn a commission. Prices and availability may change. Texas dentist arrested after a 4-year-old dies following dental procedure. Brandy D. Addison, USA Today Network. A Texas dentist has been arrested more than 3 months after a 4-year-old girl died following a dental procedure, NBC reported. Dr. Chriselle Hempfel, 48, was arrested Tuesday, July 14th, on a charge of injury to a child causing serious bodily injury, a second-degree felony, according to the Fort Worth Police Department. The charge stems from the April 1st death of Athena Rodriguez Arriaga, who became unresponsive after undergoing a phrenectomy or tongue-tie procedure at Cuddle Kids Dental Care in Fort Worth. According to an arrest warrant affidavit, the 44-pound girl died from meperidine, also known as Demerol toxicity, after receiving the opioid pain medication before the procedure. The Tarrant County Medical Examiner determined the amount of the drug in her system was high enough to be considered lethal, and she was confirmed dead in the emergency room of Texas Health Harris Methodist Hospital, Southwest Fort Worth, according to the case report online. Investigators allege Hempfel told police she administered the medication to calm the child before the procedure, but could not say how much had been given, according to the affidavit. Authorities also said the girl received three additional sedating medications, along with nitrous oxide, which can suppress breathing. The affidavit alleges medical experts found multiple failures in the child's monitoring and emergency treatment after she became unresponsive, including administering the wrong reversal medication. Hemphill and members of her staff told investigators the child had undisclosed breathing problems, but the girl's physicians disputed that claim, telling detectives she had no history of breathing issues and was otherwise healthy. One of her doctors also questioned whether the child had a tongue-tie condition that required the procedure, according to the affidavit. Fort Worth police said their Crimes Against Children unit investigated the case and determined an offense had occurred, leading to Hemphill's arrest Tuesday afternoon. Brandy D. Addison covers weather across the nation as a Weather Connect reporter for the USA Network and contributes to Texas Connect coverage across the state. She can be reached at baddison@usatoday.com. Sorry, Mom. Daniel Brown reveals smoking habit at Open Championship. Mark Giannotto, USA Today. Daniel Brown, one of the early co-leaders at the 2026 Open Championship, is counting on cigarettes to remain in contention at golf's final major. The 31-year-old Englishman, who has previously been spotted taking smoke breaks and taking selfies during competitive rounds, was asked by reporters if he'd been told not to light up this week given the unusually dry conditions at Royal Birkdale. The query immediately after Brown carded a 4-under-66 to tie Sungjae Im for the best scores in the clubhouse following the morning wave of tea times in Southport, England, produced a memorable exchange and a revelation. Brown proceeded with an apology to his mother. "I have been told otherwise, but I have been making sure that they're out," Brown initially said about his cigarette habit. "There might be a big drop off by Sunday if I'm not allowed." Brown also shot up the top of the leaderboard on Thursday during his Open Championship debut in 2024, and his performance this year could provide a jolt of confidence. He has missed the cut in 9 of his 15 appearances on the PGA Tour in 2026. So his relevance the rest of the tournament may be contingent on mid-round cigarettes being permitted. When asked how many cigarettes he had during Thursday's round, Brown began his answer with, "Sorry, Mom, I'm probably on like 7 or 8 a round," Brown said. "Stress levels go up in the more I end up having." David Beckham reflects on heartbreak after family World Cup outing. The British soccer icon has previously played in several World Cup tournaments for his home country. Edwin Segarra and Christy Ackert, USA Today. "Win or lose, it's how you play the game, and David Beckham couldn't be prouder of his home team." The British soccer icon shared his emotional reaction to England's defeat in the World Cup semifinals in an Instagram post Wednesday, July 15th. Beckham, 51, attended the much-anticipated match between England and Argentina in Atlanta alongside longtime wife Victoria Beckham and 3 of their children, Cruz, Romeo, and Harper Beckham. Despite gaining the lead in the second half of the game, the 3 Lions were dealt a crushing blow when Argentina pulled off 2 goals within 7 minutes to secure a 2-1 win. "Heartbreak for us all, but memories that inspire and last forever," Beckham wrote alongside a pair of photos from the match. Thank you to our team, our fans, and our country for what you have given us in this World Cup. The six-time Premier League winner has competed in three World Cups for England, including reaching the quarterfinals twice. However, Beckham and his teammates never advanced past that round. England's last World Cup title is still 1966, 9 years before he was born. The soccer star had a tumultuous relationship with the international tournament. Beckham's first World Cup, taking place in France in 1998, nearly ended his career after he received a red card for kicking back during a foul with fellow player Diego Simeone. He flew home to death threats and an effigy of himself hanged outside a London pub. He returned 4 years later in Japan and South Korea as a captain, only to face additional eliminations. In 2006, the Three Lions fell again in the quarterfinals with Beckham at the helm. 2010 was supposed to be his fourth World Cup, but a torn Achilles tendon sidelined him before the tournament even opened. Argentina will face Spain in the World Cup final on Sunday, July 19th at MetLife Stadium in East Rutherford, New Jersey. Contributing, Jesse Yomtov, Seth Vertley, and Megan L. Hall, USA Today. Rosie O'Donnell wishes she could have done more for Michelle Trachtenberg. Anthony Robaldo, USA Today. Rosie O'Donnell said she wishes she could have done more for Michelle Trachtenberg before her death last year. In an interview with Variety published Thursday, July 16th, the View alum said she tried to help her Harriet the Spy co-star after she believed Trachtenberg had gotten into drugs and alcohol, adding that she wished she could have done more. She got into drugs and alcohol, I believe, and then I lost touch with her. In the last few years, when she was in pretty bad shape, she would call me and we would talk, O'Donnell told the outlet. I also called her mother to find out what was going on, and her mother told me what was happening, how long it had been happening. Trachtenberg died in February 2025 at age 39 from complication of diabetes mellitus, according to the New York City Office of the Chief Medical Examiner. She was found unconscious and unresponsive at an apartment building and later pronounced dead on the scene when EMS officials arrived. The New York Police Department previously confirmed. The manner of death was determined to be natural. The comedian said she was supposed to see the Gossip Girl actress 3 or 4 times at restaurants or at her house, but that she just never showed up. We'd had someone prepare the whole meal. I would call her and go, honey, are you heading over? And she'd go, was that today? She was not in good shape, she said. I didn't think that she would die. She continued, with most people suffering from addiction, their loved ones think that they'll survive, but you can die from your addiction to drugs or alcohol, and it happens too often that it must be taken seriously. Rosie O'Donnell said Michelle Trachtenberg was inaccessible. O'Donnell said she made efforts to connect with Michelle. I wish I could have done more. I tried to help her as much as I could, but she was inaccessible toward the end. It was tragic. She compared the situation to the death of Whitney Houston, who accidentally drowned in a bathtub in 2012. Houston's autopsy found she was acutely intoxicated with cocaine at the time of her death and showed evidence of chronic cocaine use. Everyone knew what was going on, but no one was willing to say something, and often because the people that are closest to you are employed by you when you're that bit of an entity, O'Donnell said. O'Donnell also opened up about how addiction has impacted her personally, adding that her daughter was born addicted to drugs and really never had a fair shake. Her daughter, Chelsea, 28, has been sober for a year and a half after she was sentenced to prison last year for violating the terms of her probation following a series of arrests. It's very serious, and there are millions of families in America going through the same thing, she continued. O'Donnell said Trachtenberg was a real genius child who was able to memorize anything, pick up her lines. You could improvise with her, and she was connected and right there. The two starred in 1996 coming-of-age film, Harriet the Spy, in which Trachtenberg, then 9, played a clever girl aspiring to be a writer, while O'Donnell, then 32, played her nanny and mentor, Catherine O'Golly. Following her death, O'Donnell told USA Weekly, I loved her very much. She struggled the last few years. I wish I could have helped. If you know someone who is struggling or in crisis, you can call the Substance Abuse and Mental Health Services Administration helpline at 1-800-662-HELP-4357. Two dead as catastrophic floods once again hit Texas Hill Country. Janine Santucci, USA Today. At least two people have died as catastrophic flooding has stricken Texas Hill Country a little over a year after rains overwhelmed the same region's Guadalupe River, causing flooding that killed over 130 people. Extreme rainfall in the last few days has totaled near 2 feet in some areas of Texas Hill Country, according to the totals from the Weather Prediction Center. In Leakey, Texas, 23.37 inches have fallen since Monday afternoon. At one recording station in Kerrville, hit hard by storms in July 2025, 20.71 inches of rain have fallen. Most of the rain has been concentrated in Uvalde, Kinney, Bandera, Kerr, and Gillespie counties, with widespread totals of between 6 and 13 inches. Governor Greg Abbott said on July 16th, more heavy rain is expected on July 17th due to slow-moving weather pattern, the National Weather Service said. The rain has again caused rivers, including the Guadalupe, Nueces, and Frio, to surge to near or over record levels. The Nueces River near Uvalde reached a record crest of 28.01 feet on July 16th, according to preliminary data, breaking a record of 24.88 feet set in 1996. Abbott said that Nueces was expected to reach 2 times the flow of Niagara Falls. Photos from Careful show water from the Guadalupe River covering roads and down trees. Video shared by Texas Game Warden show vehicles submerged and being swept away in water. Hundreds of water rescues have been performed, Abbott said. We're facing record-shattering rainfall that leads to very dangerous flooding. We want to do everything we possibly can to protect all lives. 59 Texas counties were under a flood watch, Abbott said, on July 16th. Two dead in Texas flooding. At least two people were reported dead in the flooding, Abbott confirmed on July 16th. A male near the city of Comfort died after being swept away in an RV, he said. A female in Uvalde was swept away by floodwaters while driving on a road, Abbott said. The governor did not release the victims' identities or ages. Jenny Stewart told the Associated Press one of the victims was her husband, 65-year-old John Mark Stewart of Kerrville. She said she was away visiting her parents when she heard from a neighbor that their mobile home had been swept away. It's really hard that I wasn't there with him, she told the AP, adding that they had just celebrated their third anniversary. Abbott said more than 230 water rescues have been performed since flooding began. There were 2,350 emergency responders working on flood response and about 1,400 vehicles, including helicopters, rescue boats, and high-profile vehicles, have been deployed, he said. Texas game wardens said they have been involved in rescues from homes, submerged vehicles, and cars swept off roads. They shared video of a responder carrying a small child wearing a life vest in snorkel goggles through floodwater and into a waiting boat. Another video showed a rescue by helicopter. official urged residents not to drive on any roads covered by water. Flooding comes 1 year after Texas tragedy. Flooding just over a year ago, over the night in early morning of July 4, 2025, caused the Guadalupe River to pour into surrounding communities, killing more than 130 people, including 28 at a Christian summer camp for girls, Camp Mystic. Abbott said the lessons learned from that flooding event have served to prevent more catastrophe this time, though the behavior of the water along riverfront campgrounds is different than it was then. Abbott said early on, over 80 people were cleared from campgrounds. Flood warning systems installed after the 2025 flooding were activated, he said. Craig Melvin addresses today's show studio intruder arrest. Lisa Esquivas, USA Today. The Today Show anchors are addressing the arrest of an intruder. During the Friday, July 17th broadcast, Craig Melvin addressed the incident involving an individual who snuck into the studio and confronted him the day prior. Thankfully, he was apprehended quickly. He was placed under arrest, the anchor said, adding the show is cooperating fully with the NYPD as they investigate the matter. We are just very happy that everyone is safe. Co-anchor Laura Jarrett, filling in for Savannah Guthrie, said to Melvin, we want to make sure that you're safe, with him adding safe and sound. The New York City Police Department previously confirmed a suspect was in custody after officers responded to a disorderly person inside the building at Rockefeller Center around 9 a.m. on July 16th. USA Today later learned the suspect entered the building through the lobby and encountered Melvin, 47, on a staircase. They allegedly engaged in verbal exchange for less than 10 seconds before security was able to detain the suspect. Police made an arrest shortly after. People and Team MZ further reported that the suspect was searching for weather anchor Al Roker when he proceeded to yell a racial slur at Melvin. Melvin spoke out about the situation that same day in a statement posted to his official Instagram page, which read, hey everyone, I've heard from so many of you over the last few hours. I'm doing just fine. Thanks for reaching out. I'm looking forward to seeing you tomorrow on the Today Show. Melvin also shared a statement from a spokesperson for the NBC show confirming a security incident where an individual entered an unauthorized area in a vestibule near Studio 1A. The person approached anchor Craig Melvin, who alerted security. The individual was detained and taken into custody by law enforcement without further incident. There was no altercation and no one was injured. The show is cooperating fully with law enforcement as they investigate the matter. It continued, today in NBC take the safety and security of our employees, talent, staff, and guests extremely seriously. We are reviewing the incident and our security protocols and remain committed to providing a safe and secure environment for everyone who works at and visits our studios. As of July 16th, the NYPD said the investigation is ongoing and charges are pending. The suspect, identified as Andrew Trullo by NBC News, has an extensive criminal history according to records reviewed by USA Today, including several ongoing cases in New York for criminal mischief, assault, criminal trespassing, and reckless endangerment. Contributing, Tejan Mormon, USA Today. Why did WNBA postpone Liberty versus Wings game? Flight delay to blame. Megan L. Hall, USA Today. A New York Liberty-Dallas Wings game scheduled for Thursday, July 16th, has been postponed. The WNBA announced the matchup, originally scheduled for 9 p.m. Thursday, has been rescheduled for Monday, July 20th at 8 p.m. in Arlington, Texas. The game had been moved after the Liberty had travel delays. The league says the New York had mechanical issues with its charter flight. According to the New York Post, the Liberty were still in New York as of Thursday morning following flight delays. On Wednesday evening, New York rookie Pauline Astier posted to Instagram that the team was still on the tarmac after 10 hours on the plane. Al King says everything made so much sense after autism.

moments. And so, especially with my autism diagnosis, I am putting new kinds of safety barricades. And I just want to be around people that I feel safe around. And I just want to do things that bring me joy, King said in a July 14th interview with the outlet. The X's and O's singer shared her diagnosis in a May 24th Facebook post, which captioned, "Good news is, I'm autistic. Autism spectrum disorder, as defined by the Mayo Clinic, is a condition related to brain development that affects how people see others and socialize with them." King said she's still working out the kinks, but is ready for whatever this next chapter entails. "It's so important to continue. I'm still learning. I don't understand it. I just don't want to do things the way that I used to do. Because ultimately, at the end of the day, I truly enjoy being an artist, being a performer, and getting to do all these other things just as myself is really fun for me," King said. "I keep telling myself whatever this next chapter is, I really want to be present and enjoy it. That's what I'm trying to do." King isn't the only celeb to open up about life with autism. R&B songstress SZA broke the news about her own autism diagnosis this month on a private Instagram account, the 19th News and News Nation reported. Asperger's high-functioning autism, smarter than you, so stop playing in my face, cause patent recognition told me, and I will get to the bottom of it, thanks, she wrote in a now-deleted post. L. King, after autism diagnosis. "Everything makes so much sense now." The Grammy nominee began to doubt her smart shortly after she signed on to participate in Fox's new game show, recalling a sense of panic. "Right before the show, I was like, oh my gosh, I was starting to panic. There is a scenario that you could be the nation's dumbest," she said. King took a couple of online IQ tests to assuage her concerns and found that her scores were rather high both times she took it, according to King. She scored a 132, indicating an above-average IQ. Despite her initial reservations, she chose to participate and was the first to be eliminated from Nation's Dumbest, sparing her from earning that title. "I love games. I love game shows. I'm extremely competitive, and I love puzzles and everything," King said. "I actually found out right after the show that I'm autistic, and so I was like, everything makes so much sense now. But I didn't even know." MLB fans slam worst Patti LaBelle national anthem performance. One person said Patti LaBelle's performance may have been the worst national anthem of all time, while another called it absolutely stunning. Tejan Moorman, USA Today. Legendary singer Patti LaBelle is drawing the ire of baseball fans after a jovial national anthem performance. The godmother of soul sang the Star-Spangled Banner before the 2026 MLB All-Star Game in her hometown of Philadelphia on Tuesday, July 14th, surrounded by military service members. LaBelle, 82, gave an R&B rendition of the anthem, rife with her gospel rasp, ending with a belting high note to stadium cheers. But the anthem apparently had too much soul for some viewers. "It was horrible, completely disrespectful to our anthem," one user wrote in the replies to the MLB's X post. At All-Star games can't get the U.S. flag right, and Miss Patti, truly awful anthem, another user wrote. "It's an anthem, not an option for interpretation." One person called the performance freaking awful and added, "The national anthem isn't the song you choose to make your own." Another person said it may have been the worst national anthem of all time. Other people online came to the singer's defense. "Patti is 82 and a legend. How many people on this app could do what she did? Just and not sound like a dying whale," one person wrote. "She did a fabulous job. I read an article this morning about how supposedly Patti LaBelle sang our national anthem.
another user said in the MLB's replies.

0: watch it on YouTube, and I have to say, I don't understand what people are complaining about. One person called it a superb rendition, while another user said it was absolutely stunning. Her anthem performance before the MLB All-Star Game, to me, was magnificent, one person wrote. There is no standard way to sing the anthem other than get the words right and follow the music. 300 singers have 300 different versions. Plenty of artists have made the anthem their own to varying degrees of praise and criticism. On the infamous side, there is Fergie's 218th performance at the NBA All-Star Game in Los Angeles. Country music singer Ingrid Andress, who performed the national anthem drunk at the MLB Home Run Derby in 2024. Public Enemy rapper Flava Flav's version at the Milwaukee Bucks game in 2023. And Kristen Chenoweth's Broadway-style national anthem at the 2025 NBA Finals. Kris Jenner's mom, Mary Jo MJ Shannon, dies at 91. Heart is broken. Edward Segarra, USA Today. Mary Jo MJ Shannon, mother of reality star and media mogul Kris Jenner, has died. She was 91. Less than 2 weeks before Shannon's birthday, Jenner revealed her mother's death in an emotional Instagram post Thursday, July 16th. A cause of death was not disclosed. Today we said goodbye to my beautiful mommy, MJ Jenner, 70, wrote alongside a photo of her mother. There are no words that could ever capture what she has meant to me or the heartbreak of having to say goodbye. My mom was the heart of our family. She taught me everything that truly matters, to love your family fiercely, to be kind, to show up for people you love, and to never take a single moment together for granted. She taught us that family is everything. She showed us how to love unconditionally and how to find joy in the little moments. She showed me how to face life's challenges with resilience and faith. Over the years, Shannon made several appearances on Jenner's reality TV series, Keeping Up with the Kardashians and the Kardashians, alongside her grandchildren, Kim Kardashian, Khloe Kardashian, Kourtney Kardashian, Rob Kardashian, Kendall Jenner, and Kylie Jenner. Shannon's most recent appearance was a pair of season 6 episodes on the Kardashians in 2025. Sam's Club has an 11-foot Halloween Reaper that's cheaper than Skelly. Oversized yard decor like this has become one of the biggest Halloween trends over the past few years, and Sam's Club has entered the chat by Rachel Cortez. Halloween collections are already hitting the shelves at major retailers like IKEA, Home Depot, and now Sam's Club. The latest news in oversized Halloween yard decor is Sam's Club's just launched 11-foot animated Reaper that looks eerily similar to the Home Depot's viral Skelly for just under $230. Check out all the details on the new Reaper along with more fan-favorite Sam's Club summertime items you can snag right now. If you aren't a Sam's Club member yet, we have rounded up the best membership deal so you don't miss out. 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
2: We now begin the reading of today's Wall Street Journal for this Friday, the 17th of July, 2026, on the Talking Information Center. And with the Wall Street Journal today, we say hello to Steve.
3: Thank you, John Shea, and hello, everyone. Let's start today's reading of the Wall Street Journal with a quick review of yesterday's Wall Street activity. Behind Market Swings, article by Crystal Herr. Slumping chip makers, renewed fighting in the Middle East, inflation, and the prospect of interest rate hikes. A confluence of pressures have hit stocks in recent weeks, and Thursday's moves extended a spate of volatility. The NASDAQ composite fell 1.5%, leading the session's losses. The S&P 500 fell 0.5%, and the Dow Jones Industrial Average slipped 0.2%, or 105.67 points. Chip makers drop. Another quarter of solid earnings from Taiwan semiconductor manufacturing did a little to mitigate a rough patch for chip stocks, with investors worried more about its spending plans than its bright outlook. Shares of chip makers from Santa Clara, California to Seoul, South Korea slid. Rising oil prices. Renewed hostilities between Washington and Tehran have sent oil prices climbing again. Brent crude futures, the international benchmark, have climbed roughly 16% to $84.23 a barrel so far in July. Crude prices had fallen in recent weeks, with investors believing that the end of fighting was in sight, alleviating some worries about war-fueled inflation. And prices remain well below their March highs of $118 a barrel. Teetering yields. The resumption of hostilities has helped drive down the yield on the benchmark 10-year Treasury note, which helps set borrowing costs on everything from mortgages to student loans, back near its highest levels of the year, around 4.7%. But yields retreated after Tuesday's CPI report and a separate report showing a surprising decline in producer prices. Investors have been concerned that persistent inflation will lead the Federal Reserve to raise interest rates this year. Strong earnings. Strong earnings this year have helped drive this year's stock rally. But solid results haven't been enough to prevent companies from tech giants to major banks from suffering stomach-churning drops in their shares. A surge in profits helped send lenders including Goldman Sachs and Morgan Stanley to records this week, along with the KBW NASDAQ Bank Index. But on Thursday, Goldman Sachs fell 4.9%. Morgan Stanley lost more than 4%, and J.P. Morgan Chase slipped 1.1%. Rally broadens. Many analysts expect the stock rally to keep broadening beyond just big tech stocks during the second half of the year. One area benefiting from that surge, shares of the railroads, airlines, and trucks moving the goods and supplies powering the economy. The Dow Jones Transportation Average, which tracks 20 large companies, rose 3.2% on Thursday and is up 5% in July. And before we move into the articles on today's Wall Street Journal, let's move into the money and investing section, and specifically the spotlight on stocks. Dell Technologies. The stock slipped further following a 10% drop on Wednesday, driven by mounting fears of an industry-wide artificial intelligence overbuild. Shares declined 5.2%. Taiwan Semiconductor Manufacturing, the chip maker's U.S.-listed shares dropped more than 2%, despite the company posting its fifth consecutive quarter of record earnings. GE Aerospace. The jet engine maker raised its outlook, but said supply chain issues are still resulting in slower production and delivery days. Shares dropped 4%. Space Exploration Technologies shares of Elon Musk's rocket maker closed at $131.11, down 3.1%, after hovering earlier in the day above their $135 initial public offering price. United Health Group. The health insurance company beat analysts' expectations and raised its earnings forecast. Shares edged up 1.2%. Micron Technology, Marvell Technology, Intel, and Advanced Micro Devices, U.S. semiconductor stocks continued to slide after a rough session on Wednesday. Micron lost 5.6%. Marvell fell 8.7%. Intel dropped 5.8%, and AMD declined 5.3%. Manpower Group, the provider of talent and employment services, provided slightly higher third-quarter earnings guidance than expected and swung to a second-quarter profit. Shares jumped 32%. And we'll move into we'll start right at the beginning of today's Wall Street Journal on the front page with this article. IBM's shocking profit warning comes amid an AI reckoning. Big Blue bet on transparency ahead of earnings. Stocks notched its worst day. IBM's board was staring down difficult news. The second quarter had been a bust. Directors had long known that the artificial intelligence revolution would upend the technology icon's business. But the pain came sooner than expected, leaving the company with a tough choice, according to people familiar with the discussions. Board members debated whether to issue a rare warning that had bad news was coming, or wait for the numbers to hit the tape a week later, when executives could discuss them with investors, the people said. After asking tough questions of Chief Executive Arvind Krishna, the board agreed to disclose the disappointing results in the hopes of winning credibility for transparency. "This quarter we faltered," Krishna wrote in an investor letter that IBM published hours before markets opened on Tuesday. The stock plunged 25%, the worst day in the century-old company's history. International Business Machines, a company that helps send humans to the moon, is reckoning with the punishing realities of the AI boom. It is one of the first big corporations to confront the costs and disruptions of the fast-evolving technology and have to explain itself to investors. Even as IBM helps its customers adapt to the AI age, it was caught flat-footed by it. The news sparked discussions on Wall Street about whether IBM should be broken apart or an activist investor will come hunting. It isn't clear how much guidance the company will be able to give investors when it reports full quarterly results next week, one of the people said. Krishna needs to get this straightened out quickly, because the last thing any 63-year-old CEO can afford is being stigmatized as a spotty executor that is responsible for historic sell-offs, said Don Bilson, head of event-driven research at Gordon Haskett, in a note to clients this week. IBM declined to comment. Krishna promised to go into deeper detail when he hosts a conference call next Wednesday. "We have conviction in the strength of our portfolio and the strategic transformation of our business," the IBM boss wrote in a letter. Fears that AI tools from companies such as Anthropic and OpenAI would replace software rattled the shares of Salesforce, Workday, and Snowflake over the past year. IBM presents a different problem. Its warning this week showed that investments in AI infrastructure such as memory and new cybersecurity concerns are displacing spending on hardware too. Squeezed between server orders and AI buildouts, some of IBM's customers now treat the tech giant as discretionary spending, said Daniel Morgan, a portfolio manager and analyst at Synovus Trust. "I think you might see some, hey, we'll hold off on this for a couple of quarters. We don't need to upgrade to new mainframe right now," Morgan said. That's kind of hurting them. Unlike other AI infrastructure providers and cloud companies such as NVIDIA, Google, and Oracle that rent computing capacity, sell chips, and offer networking hardware, IBM sells hardware and software systems that corporate customers install at their own sites. Its customer base includes leading financial services firms and retailers. The company's top leaders discussed whether it has become too reliant on large accounts that come with lumpy deals and upgrade cycles that they can push off in lean times, people familiar with the matter said. They talked about the need to diversify and court a wider range of customers, such as mid-sized companies. But it would take time to see if such an approach paid off, one person said. Board members will be watching to see if Krishna's team comes together, because this will be a test of his leadership. Some also are concerned that the company might swing to a more conservative stance that could hamper growth. The board is expected to meet again in late July. One IBM alum, who runs his own AI company, praised Krishna for his candor and said the market reaction was overblown. The punishment doesn't fit the crime, Dabanjan Saha, CEO of Data Robot, wrote on LinkedIn. This sell-off wasn't about a quarter. It was the market repricing a question. Can a 115-year-old enterprise company lead the agentic era or merely survive in it? IBM reinvented itself many times, transitioning from tabulators and time clocks in its earliest days to personal computers, mainframes, and supercomputers, and later AI and hybrid cloud computing. Saha noted the company survived antitrust battles, the PC wars, and the rise of the internet. Every obituary was premature, he wrote. This one will be too. Krishna joined IBM in 1990 as a software engineer and was appointed in 2020 to succeed Ginni Rometty, CEO. The selection of an executive who was senior vice president for cloud and cognitive software signaled where the company was headed. IBM bought open source software company Red Hat for $34 billion, a deal Krishna helped integrate and would become a major growth driver. Software accounted for about $30 billion of IBM's $67.5 billion in revenue last year. The company sharpened its focus on the cloud computing market with investments in hybrid cloud computing software and quantum computing. It spun off IT outsourcing business Kyndra to further simplify the business and bought cloud software company HashiCorp. Krishna told People last year that he expected AI would replace about half of the workforce work in many workflows, increasing productivity and job reallocations. IBM trimmed thousands of roles from its 260,000-person workforce and hosted reskilling programs for staffers. While Wall Street was initially skeptical of Krishna, his strategy started to bear fruit. As recently as last year, the company's army of consultants built up billions of dollars of bookings, helping customers navigate how generative AI would change their business. And the software business was growing. In April, IBM struck a first-of-its-kind settlement with the federal government, paying more than $17 million related to its diversity practices. The next month, the company stocks popped when the Trump administration awarded IBM $1 billion in grants to boost quantum computing. It said it would invest $1 billion of its own cash alongside the award to set up a specialized quantum chip manufacturing facility. The stock's drop this week pushed its market capitalization below $200 billion, leaving it dwarfed by companies such as Broadcom, $1.8 trillion, or AMD, $800 billion. They were once seen as small suppliers to giants like IBM. IBM and its advisors are aware that this week's bad news could make it vulnerable to an activist investor showing up in its shares or pushing it to examine potentially splitting the company up, according to people familiar with the matter. The quarterly warning was especially unusual coming from IBM, a blue chip that held a reputation among investors for results that are steady. For decades, IBM chief executives didn't even participate on earnings calls, leaving such matters to the company's financial executives. Board members are aware that the near term is likely to be messy and that an impatient Wall Street is unlikely to tolerate two or three more quarters of underperformance, according to people familiar with the board discussions. In the U.S. news section of today's Wall Street Journal, job market is solid, but some are left out. Low hire, low fire stance of employers is obstacle for people struggling to get work. Article by Harriet Torrey. By most key metrics, the U.S. labor market is in fine shape. The economy has added jobs for four straight months, much improved from late last year, and the unemployment rate has drifted down to 4.2%. Yet nearly 2 million Americans have been locked out of the job market for at least half a year. The long-term unemployed, people without work for 27 weeks or more, the longest period the Labor Department reports in each monthly jobs report, accounted for 27.3% of all unemployed people in June, up 4 percentage points from a year earlier. That is hovering near the highest level since late 2021, when the labor market was recovering from the COVID-19 shock. This can be perilous, since the six-month mark is when many job seekers lose severance or unemployment benefits. Federal data suggests white-collar workers are spending the most time on the sidelines, with those in their prime working years particularly affected by long-term unemployment. I go through lots of screening calls and they go nowhere, said Norig Karakashian, an accountant in Glendale, California, who has been looking for a job for the past year and a half. The 38-year-old quit his last job after a sudden divorce forced him to temporarily move in with his parents to save money, and he was unable to transfer to a new work location. Since he had worked at numerous firms and had a wide network, Karakashian thought he would find something new in his specialty, financial auditing, much faster. He said he is now considering switching to a different career, such as locksmith or watchmaker. American employers are still largely stuck in a low-hire, low-fire mode, even though job growth has improved from a very weak 2025. Hiring as a share of employment has barely budged in 2 years. Since the overall unemployment rate remains low, there aren't enough people struggling with long-term unemployment to meaningfully dent the economy, which remains buoyed by solid consumer spending. But collateral damage can, which add up for unlikely people stuck in lengthy, fruitless job searches, analysts say. The situation over the past couple of years has been really unique in the sense that we haven't had the spike in layoffs, and so the number of short-term unemployed has been pretty well-behaved, said Preston Wee, senior economist at Employ America, a nonpartisan economic policy research organization. But we did have a pretty marked decline in hiring, he said. Labor Department data show long-term unemployment hitting people most heavily in their prime working years between 25 and 54. Within this group, workers from their mid-20s to mid-30s represent both the highest number of overall jobless people and at 27%, the highest portion of the long-term unemployed. The jobless drought appears to be hitting white-collar workers especially hard. For example, more than a third of people out of work in the professional services sector have been unemployed for 6 months or more, federal data show. Other fields with lots of long-term unemployed people include government workers, a group hit by federal cuts, finance, and information technology. If you became unemployed, hires are very low right now, so it's hard to get a job, especially in certain white-collar sectors where we haven't seen a lot of growth, said Laura Ulrich, director of economic research at Job Sites Indeed. Many workers fear getting replaced by artificial intelligence. AI's impact on the job market remains a big question mark, though some companies have cited AI investments while announcing high-profile layoffs. Dan Roth, a former recruiter who has been looking for work since getting laid off from Amazon.com in January 2023. His wife, who works for a local union for public sector employees, has been supporting the family, the father of two said. The 41-year-old who lives in San Diego previously spoke to the Wall Street Journal about his job hunt in 2024. He's still looking, but the last 2 years haven't been easier. The market, especially for what I do, is impossible, he said. Spending 6 months or more looking for a job is often a sign that a worker's skills from their previous job are less transferable, said Alfredo Romero, chair of economics at North Carolina A&T State University. People start to struggle to get back on their feet, and they start taking lower-paying jobs, he said. Amrita Kumar graduated from Endicott College in Massachusetts last summer with a degree in digital media. She has done some freelance and part-time gigs as a marketing and events coordinator, but has yet to find a full-time job despite sending out a steady stream of applications. If you're not hearing back from these places and you're getting rejection email after rejection email, it can definitely take a toll on you mentally, said Kumar, 23, who lives in Shrewsbury, Massachusetts. Still, there may be some brighter light on the horizon. Kumar said she has started in just the past month or so to hear back from more prospective employers. And I think we can go to one more article here in the U.S. news section. Retail sales in U.S. grow at slower pace. Article by Jessica Coachy. Sales growth at U.S. retailers rose at a slow pace in June as consumers spent less on gasoline because of falling prices at the pump. Retailer sales grew by 0.2% last month to $768.6 billion versus the 1% growth recorded in May, the Commerce Department said Thursday. That was in line with what economists expected. Retail sales numbers are recorded in nominal terms and account for the total number of dollars spent. As consumers spent less on gasoline because of lower prices, spending growth slowed. Outside of gasoline spending, there were some signs of a broader consumer strength. Spending at motor vehicle and parts dealers grew by 1.9% from the previous month. Spending in other discretionary categories such as electronics and appliance stores grew 0.8%. Into the business and finance section of today's Wall Street Journal. Chevron seeks alternative to Hormuz. Energy giant aims to invest in Iraq oil fields and a pipeline to bypass the strait. Article by Lauren Pollock. Chevron intends to sign preliminary deals Friday to invest in two Iraqi oil fields and will join a consortium of investors exploring the construction of a pipeline to connect Iraq's oil patch with the Syrian coast. Iraq and other Middle East oil producers are seeking alternatives to the Strait of Hormuz, which Tehran has sought to shut down and put it under its control, triggering a U.S. military response. About 20% of the world's oil transited the waterway before the Iran war began. Gulf governments are pouring billions of dollars into new pipelines, rail corridors, and energy storage hubs to bypass the strait in what is set to become one of the most durable outcomes of the war. Iraq is the Middle East's second biggest producer behind Saudi Arabia. In normal times, it pumps 5% of the world's oil, or about 4.5 million barrels a day. But its exports have plunged during the war. The country's large southern fields depend almost entirely on exports through the Strait of Hormuz, and northern pipeline alternatives to Turkey's Ceyhan terminal are limited, energy research firm Rystad Energy said in a recent report. The deals with Chevron are part of a push by new Iraqi Prime Minister Ali al-Zaidi to shore up investment from the U.S. The U.S. Chamber of Commerce is scheduled to host a U.S.-Iraq business summit on Friday in Washington with Zaidi, Energy Secretary Chris Wright, and others, where it says $60 billion in deals will be signed. One of the options the Chevron consortium is considering is rebuilding the pipeline from Kirkuk in northern Iraq to the Syrian port of Banias on the Mediterranean Sea that has been shut for more than two decades, a senior Chevron official said. The pipeline was damaged during the U.S. invasion of Iraq in 2023. The consortium plans to conduct technical studies to determine whether to build a new pipeline or update existing infrastructure that would connect with pipelines through Turkey, the Chevron executive said. The company has been in talks with the Iraqi government for 12 to 18 months, and the deals are a long ways from the finish line, he added. Zaidi visited Chevron headquarters Thursday in Houston to meet a group led by Chevron Vice Chairman Mark Nelson. We appreciate the chance to meet with Iraqi leaders and talk about how our expertise in building large oil and gas projects throughout the world can support Iraq as it further develops its abundant energy resources, said Clay Neff, president for upstream oil and gas pumping operations at Chevron. Chevron is also discussing investments in two Iraqi oil fields, West Qarna 2 and Nasiriyah. A few days before the Iran war began, Chevron said it was entering exclusive talks with state-run Basra Oil for a stake in West Qarna 2, one of the world's largest onshore oil fields. Iraq removed Russia's Lukoil as the operator of the oil field, which is in the southern part of the country, about 40 miles north of Basra. The field produces about 460,000 barrels of oil a day. At the time, Chevron was given exclusive negotiation rights for a year to secure the deal. Nasiriyah is a smaller oil field in southern Iraq. President Trump met Tuesday with Zaidi at the White House as part of his week-long visit to the U.S. We're going to be doing a lot of deals, Trump said. We're going to create a lot of jobs for both countries, and we're going to be taking out a lot of oil. A lot of oil is coming out, and the American companies are doing it. Before assuming his position early this year, Zaidi was a political unknown who had never held office. He owned a bank that the U.S. Treasury had banned from dollar transactions over suspicions it was doing business with an Iran-linked militia leader. Zaidi gained Trump's endorsement, which was accompanied by a demand that he curb Tehran's influence in Baghdad. And we'll stay right here in the business and finance section. Shrinking diesel supplies threatens to spur inflation. Article by Colin Eaton. American consumers caught the biggest break in inflation in 5 years by at least one measure last month. But a sharp drop in diesel supplies threatens to reverse the trend and boost prices for everything from dog food to lumber. U.S. diesel futures have surged about 20% since the beginning of last week, while the U.S. and Iran continue vying for control of the Strait of Hormuz. The resurgent conflict compounds market fears of a diesel shortfall after Russia, one of the world's largest suppliers, banned exports. Prices will likely keep climbing as domestic stockpiles, already close to the lowest mark since the early 2000s, continues thinning, analysts warn. The supply crunch is showing up at the pump. The national average for a gallon of diesel rose to $5.01 on Thursday. Retail prices could soon climb an additional 20 to 25 cents a gallon, analysts say, after peaking near $5.70 in April. This poses another potential headwind for the economy by fanning worries about inflation and driving government borrowing costs higher. Elevated diesel prices can weigh on U.S. consumers as much as gasoline, though the impact is more diffuse and perhaps less obvious. Higher diesel relates to everything that gets moved around, said Ed Herz, an economist at the University of Houston. In terms of the midterm elections, Trump is giving the Democrats the "It's the economy, stupid" slogan. The long-haul semi-trucks that move goods across the country burn more than 100 million gallons of the fuel each day. Truckers pass those costs on to retailers, which in turn charge more for groceries, gadgets, cars, and home-building materials. American farmers, already stung by President Trump's tariffs, rely on diesel to fuel tractors and get their goods to market. Diesel futures are up more than 85% since the start of the year. Trump is running out of time to achieve his goals in Iran. His Republican allies in Congress want to see the rise in fuel prices stemmed well ahead of the midterm elections. Iran, meanwhile, is using missile attacks on tankers to try to maintain its control over the strait, which has given its leverage in past negotiations. In the wake of Russia's 2022 invasion of Ukraine, economists closely linked a surge in diesel prices to the broader bout of inflation that affected virtually every corner of American life. Persistent inflation bedeviled Democrats, who went on to lose the White House and Congress in 2024. Trump, for his part, has vowed countless times to rein in inflation. Tuesday's inflation report offered good news that economists say is likely fleeting. Consumer prices declined in June from May, the first month of falling prices in 2 years, according to the Labor Department. And excluding the food and energy categories, core prices were flat month over month, the first month without rising prices in more than 5 years. Diesel inventories in the U.S. ticked up about 4.6 million barrels in the latest week, the Energy Department said Wednesday. But they are down 10% since late February and approaching the lowest level since 2003. We're seeing some of the fundamentals tighten again following the end of the U.S.-Iran ceasefire, said Dan Pickering, chief investment officer at Pickering Energy Partners. You now have a significant incentive to produce diesel from global refineries. Yet the U.S. is one of the world's last major diesel suppliers. American exports are expected to climb to near record levels in July, according to market intelligence firm Kipler. The Strait's closure has largely blocked the Middle East's prolific exports. Russia banned diesel shipments last week after Ukraine hit its refineries with long-range drone attacks. South Korea, Japan, and India have curtailed exports too. China reversed course recently after a four-month ban on fuel exports. All told, roughly 7 million barrels a day of global refining capacity is shut, as are 800,000 barrels a day of Russia's diesel exports, which made up roughly 11% of the global seaborne diesel, according to vessel tracker Fortexa. U.S. refineries have some catching up to do. American fuel makers largely have to choose between making more jet fuel or diesel. In the spring, they staved off a jet fuel crisis by slashing their diesel output. U.S. refineries boosted jet fuel production to record levels of 2.2 million barrels a day last month, up from 1.7 million before the war. Meanwhile, they reduced diesel output by 4.7 million barrels a day in May, from about 5 million in late March, and only in recent weeks had they ramped production back up, according to the Energy Information Administration. Jet fuel prices on the Gulf Coast have surged more than 80% from the start of the war to a peak of $4.45 a gallon in mid-May, according to FactSet. They have since come back down to $2.83. Jet fuel demand is about half as robust as diesel demand, so a shortage of the former can be solved faster than shortfalls in other fuels, said Denton Singwana, chief oil analyst at Energy Data and analytics provider Opis, that's O-P-I-S, a Dow Jones company. The jet fuel issue seems to have really calmed down, and that's because refineries really ramped up, he added. And we still have a couple of articles I think we'll move to in the business and finance section of today's Wall Street Journal as we reach the halfway point in this morning's reading. Uber to buy Delivery Hero for $14.8 billion. Najat Kanturi and Andrea Catalayad wrote this article. Uber Technologies agreed to buy Delivery Hero in a deal that values the German company at $14.8 billion and brings together two of the world's biggest food delivery platforms. The San Francisco-based company said on Thursday that the deal would significantly expand its international footprint, adding operations in 50 markets around the world from Asia to Latin America. The proposed tie-up is the latest sign of consolidation in the food delivery industry. DoorDash agreed to buy Britain's Deliveroo last year, while tech investor Process, owner of iFood, has snapped up Amsterdam-based JustEatTakeaway.com. Uber was already delivering Hero's largest shareholder, having steadily increased its stake in recent months. It had an earlier takeover approach rejected in May. Delivery Hero said its board supported Uber's latest offer, adding that joining forces would secure the company's future competitiveness. Under Thursday's deal, Uber is offering 41.50 euros, equivalent of $47.49, a share in cash, up from its earlier proposal of 33 euro share in May. Delivery Hero stock has nearly doubled in value over the past 3 months, driven by Uber's stake building and expectations of a possible takeover. The company said this week that the two sides were in advanced talks about a deal. Uber already holds a direct stake in 24.99% in Delivery Hero and has exposure to an additional 11.84% through financial contracts. Process, Delivery Hero's second largest shareholder, said it would sell its remaining 16.8% stake in the company as part of the takeover. Delivery Hero has struck a separate $1.6 billion deal to sell its businesses in 14 countries, including a chunk of its European operations, to SSW Partners, a New York-based investment group. The sale covers markets where Uber Eats and Delivery Hero already overlap and is subject to the largest takeover deal's completion. For Uber, the takeover will extend its mobility and delivery platform to 99 markets, creating a group with combined gross bookings of $236 billion. The businesses Uber is acquiring in the deal generated gross bookings of $42 billion last year and include local food delivery brands in South Korea, Italy, Nigeria, and Argentina. Uber has pledged to retain Delivery Hero's headquarters and keep its workforce in Berlin until at least 2029. It has also earmarked $2 billion for investments in Germany over the next 5 years. For Delivery Hero, the deal comes as the company had been looking to shuffle its portfolio. This year, it said its co-founder and longtime chief executive, Niklas Osterberg, would step down. And the number of additional markets Uber will add as a result of the acquisition, approximately 50. I think we'll have one more article in the business and finance section of today's Wall Street Journal. Investors, standby strategies, Bitcoin ride. Article by Vicky G. Huang. James Anderson didn't panic when his shares of the Bitcoin hoarding company Strategy went into free fall this summer. Instead, he doubled down on his positions, which had recently been around $100,000. His holdings are now at around $62,000, including Strategy's common stock and related options contracts, and exchange-traded funds. There's that quote. "Buy when there's blood in the streets," said Anderson. But the part people often leave out is, even when it's your own blood. So if I'm feeling like I'm bleeding, then it's probably a good time to buy. Anderson, 37 years old, is among Strategy's fervent fan base who are sticking by the company despite its shares sliding 38% this year, along with Bitcoin's steep declines. Some investors can't resist the prospect of amplifying short-term gains in Bitcoin or collecting dividends on Strategy's preferred shares, while others are simply die-hard believers in Bitcoin and think the cryptocurrency will emerge from its latest winter. Strategy, which Michael Saylor founded in 1989, underwent its latest transformation in recent years from a software company into one of the world's biggest stockpiles of Bitcoin. Its fortunes climbed along with Bitcoin prices, inspiring dozens of imitators that sell shares or borrow money to fund their Bitcoin acquisitions. Now Bitcoin sell-off is forcing Strategy to reassure investors. Last month, Strategy unveiled a turnaround plan that included buying back stock and selling Bitcoin, something Saylor had urged people never to do. Shares of Strategy and its biggest dividend-paying preferred stock, Stretch, have reversed some losses since the plan was announced. Still, the common stock is 80% off its record high in 2024, while Stretch is about 15% below its par value of $100. Some Strategy fans have faith Saylor will be able to get the company back on its footing. The company recently raised $216 million from offloading 3,588 Bitcoin to fund dividends on its preferred stock. And this week, Strategy said it boosted its cash reserves to $3 billion. Brad Long, a Bitcoin financial coach based outside of Atlanta, said he purchased roughly $10,000 of Stretch late last year to see if its dividends could serve as a viable income generator in retirement. The 54-year-old remains a Bitcoin advocate and was unfazed during the recent sell-off in Strategy and Stretch. He welcomed the company's turnaround plan, which included increasing the dividend on Stretch preferred shares to 12% from 11.5% to make them more attractive to investors. From an income perspective, if we did have $500,000 worth of Stretch, it actually would be a little bit better now, Long said. Skeptics say Strategy and its investors are playing with fire. They point to the company's struggle to balance the conflicting demands of common shareholders, preferred stockholders, and the broader Bitcoin community. Meanwhile, Bitcoin has roughly halved since reaching a peak in October last year, hurting the value of Strategy's stash. Anderson also owns 400 shares of Stretch, worth about $35,200. He said he views Stretch as an income generator, but doesn't see it as a bond substitute. "I still have a high-risk portfolio that I would not recommend for most people," he said. The recent volatility has alienated other investors. Dimitri Samikin, a real estate developer in Dubai, said he offloaded the majority of his $5 million stake in Stretch after deciding it had gotten too risky. The 29-year-old investor initially bought Stretch when Strategy had issued only about $2 billion worth of preferred shares against roughly $60 billion in Bitcoin holdings. Over time, Strategy issued far more Stretch shares, even as its Bitcoin holdings devalued. He said that raised both Stretch's leverage and risk profile. A couple articles in the business news section of today's Wall Street Journal. United Health results beat expectations. Net income rose 61% in the second quarter, and earnings outlook for the year increased. Article by Anna Wild Matthews. United Health Group reported results well above analyst expectations and raised its earning projection for the year, moves likely to bolster Wall Street's belief in the healthcare company's financial turnaround. Shares of United Health closed up about 1% Thursday in a down day for New York Stock Exchange trading. The announcement comes a little more than a year after Chief Executive Officer Stephen Hemsley returned to the top job, promising changes after a financial meltdown. For the second quarter of 2026, United Health's net income rose 61% to $5.48 billion, or $6.04 a share, from $3.41 billion, or $3.74 a share, a year earlier. On the back of that strength, United Health raised its guidance for full-year adjusted earnings to a range of $19.50 to $20 a share, from a prior floor of $18.25. The fact-set consensus was $18.49. It's almost like we're doing a reset on guidance, said Wayne DeVette, United Health's chief financial officer, in an interview. The company had been cautious about expectations after the first quarter, but now feels that the trends it saw are durable, he said. United Health's adjusted earnings of $6.38 a share in the second quarter topped the $4.91 a share projected by analysts polled by FactSet. Under Helmsley, its longtime prior CEO, who returned to the top job after a stint serving solely as chairman, United Health has replaced much of its top management, pared its sprawling Optum physician footprint, and shrunk enrollment in Medicare plans after years of aggressive growth, among other changes. United Health's second quarter medical loss ratio, a measure that represents the share of premium revenue spent on health care costs, was 86.7%. The FactSet analyst projection was 88.4%. The company said in a recent, The company said the result reflected changed plan designs, higher premium payments, and tighter management of medical costs. DeVert said the plan design changes included shifts from co-payments to co-insurance, which requires enrollees to pay a percentage of the cost of care out of their pockets. He also said the company is deploying artificial intelligence tools to detect inappropriate payments and counter AI technology used by medical billers. We're able to use AI to identify what we think are odd anomalies, he said. United Health executives have said the company's $1.5 billion investment in AI this year will help cut costs and improve performance. United Health recently announced a partnership with Anthropic. DeVette said cost trends in the company's Medicare business are coming in lower than projected, partly because United Health had baked in extra margin for potential costs, such as tariff impacts, which haven't materialized. In Medicaid, costs are running about where the company expected, or slightly better, he said. States have bolstered their Medicaid payments, but United Health still expects that business to run at a small loss this year. But in United Health's employer plan business, spending growth is above 11%, which is higher than projected. DeVette flagged the growing expense of the federally mandated arbitration process intended to block surprise medical bills. Insurers, including United Health, have sued healthcare providers over their use of the setup, which they have said has been flooded with inappropriate claims. Revenue for the second quarter was $112 billion, compared with $111.6 billion a year earlier. Here's another article in the business news section of today's Wall Street Journal. Verizon plans to cut roughly 3,000 workers as part of a move to close hundreds of its retail stores. The company plans to divest itself of 274 of its retail stores to franchise owners, according to a company spokesman Thursday. Verizon would still own about 1,000 retail stores after the divestment. Management has decided Verizon needs a minimum of 1,000 corporate-owned stores for the next 3 years as part of its long-term strategy, according to an internal memo reviewed by the Wall Street Journal. Most of Verizon's layoffs would come from the retail store divestiture. However, the total also includes about 500 Verizon corporate employees, people familiar with the matter said. The company had about 89,900 full-time employees as of the end of 2025, according to its annual report. The news echoes a move Verizon took last fall, when it divested itself of about 200 retail stores in conjunction with its largest round of layoffs, which reduced its workforce by more than 13,000. Another article in the business news section of today's Wall Street Journal. Nike, a victim of bad timing in the U.S., soccer jersey sales. After running out, the sportswear giant restocks too late for American fans. Article by Hannah Kruger. Nike ran low in U.S. soccer jerseys at the worst possible time. Now they are restocked, too late to capitalize on the team's run to the World Cup. Many versions of the U.S. men's soccer jersey sold out 2 weeks into the tournament, after the team dominated Paraguay and Australia in its first two games, a sign that team sponsor Nike vastly underestimated demand for the product. The world's largest sportswear company scrambled to get more on store shelves, but they arrived too late. Nike restocked the kits this week, more than a week after the team's unceremonious elimination from the tournament by Belgium, initially with a 17% markdown. The discount had disappeared from the company's website by Thursday. The empty shelves are the latest stumble as Nike is attempting a turnaround under Chief Executive Elliott Hill, who rejoined the company nearly 2 years ago. Shares are down 75% from their all-time high, and the company is working to recover from a disastrous pivot to direct-to-consumer sales. Revenue fell 10% in fiscal 2025, and Nike projects sales will decline by low to mid-single digits from March through the end of November. Smaller rivals like On and Amerisports have been eating into categories like running that Nike has long dominated. China sales have dropped significantly as well. Nike has cut over 2,100 jobs this year. Ahead of the tournament, Nike declared a soccer priority, launching a star-studded World Cup campaign featuring the likes of LeBron James, Kim Kardashian, Channing Tatum, and its cast of soccer stars. The company rolled out a new cooling technology called AeroFit across all of its federation kits. On its March earnings call, Hill called soccer the next sport to fully transform under its turnaround strategy, and said it would use the World Cup to catalyze the football marketplace for quarters to come. Then the tournament started, and the company started to run out of its top-tier World Cup product, authentic game jerseys. The shortages weren't limited to the American team. Nike sold out of jerseys for at least four of its 16 sponsored federations. Some Brazil kits ran dry during the group stage, too. French jerseys sold out before the knockout round. Norway's home kit has been unavailable on Nike's website as well as at Dick's Sporting Goods, on Fanatics, and at JD Sports for weeks. Driven by the team's unlikely run and the global celebrity of striker Erling Haaland, on resale sites, the $175 jersey now fetches over $300 on the popular resale site GOAT. They left a lot of money on the table by not being able to maintain inventory during the World Cup, said Neil Schwartz, president of Sports Business Research Network. When you meet the moment, you can get full value for your product and therefore amazing margins. Nike missed that. Major sporting events generate extraordinary demand, and our goal is to serve athletes and fans while avoiding unnecessary oversupply, said a Nike spokeswoman. We feel very good about how we delivered during the World Cup 2026. The sales of team jerseys were more than double that of the 2022 World Cup, Nike said. Michael Farris, a father in Charlotte, North Carolina, spent the last week of June searching for an official U.S. jersey for his son's birthday, checking Nike's website, Academy Sports, and two Dick's Sporting Goods locations. Ultimately, Farris bought a replica shirt from a resale site. His wife, drawn to soccer for the first time by Norway's run and Erling Haaland's locks of golden hair, requested an official Haaland kit. Farris couldn't find that either. The numbers tell a story of demand that overwhelms supply. Within the first 2 weeks of the tournament, 28% of Nike's World Cup merchandise had sold out, versus 7% for Adidas, according to data from LSEG and Centric Market Intelligence. Nike offered 803 products across 18 teams at an average price of $125. Adidas offered 608 across 27 teams at $95. Nike burned through its inventory four times faster than its rival, a sign of strong demand, but also of a company that had too little product to meet that demand. One more article, I think, in the business news section. Honda to stop selling its lone EV in the U.S. Honda Motors will end production this year of the lone electric vehicle it sells in the U.S., the latest retrenchment for battery-powered cars in the American market. The 2026 model year will be the last for Honda's Prologue SUV, said Lance Wolfer, the vice president of automobile sales for American Honda Motor Company. The company isn't canceling sales immediately, but expects them to continue through early 2027 as inventory winds down. Most automakers in the U.S., including Volkswagen, Stellantis, and Ford, are pivoting

first annual loss as a listed company in 2025. Like some rivals, Honda is instead now focusing on hybrid vehicles for the U.S. market. The Prologue was announced in late 2022, when optimism around EVs was considerably rosier. The SUV was made for Honda by General Motors at the American automaker's plant in Coahuila, Mexico. The SUV went on sale in late 2024. At the time, Honda was late to the game on all-electric cars. Partnering with GM by using its EV hardware was seen as a way to catch up quickly. The Prologue appealed to buyers who were used to Honda's fuel-efficient and hybrid cars and wanted to move on from gasoline entirely, and were enticed by its low-cost lease deals. Still, like many EVs, critical mass was hard to achieve. Honda sold around 40,000 Prologues last year, about a tenth of its top-selling gas and hybrid CR-V. Wolfer, Honda's U.S. sales chief, said he believes that certified pre-owned Prologues will be a desirable option for people who want an electric car from the brand. He also said he believes EV buyers could turn to Honda's hybrids in the meantime. It's allowing us to pivot where we expect the consumer to be, which is expanding that hybrid lineup, Wolfer said. And it doesn't mean EVs aren't part of the future for us. And let's look at a couple of opinion articles here as we approach the end of our hour of the Wall Street Journal this morning. This is the Potomac Watch column. President Vance goes AWOL. Republicans were eagerly awaiting their Tuesday meeting with Vice President J.D. Vance, hoping it'd break Congress's gridlock. They instead were notified of a scheduling conflict as Air Force Two winged to Texas. Wednesday was spent watching Mr. Vance on the Joe Rogan Experience, where he bashed the Senate for its procedural bulls. Blank. The vice president is taking flack for his failed Iran negotiations, but a different criticism has reached full boil in Washington. The House is down to 20 legislative days before the midterms, the Senate to 30. The list of unfinished business is overwhelming. A reconciliation bill, appropriations, annual defense policy legislation, an Iran supplemental funding bill, FISA, permitting, online safety, aviation reform, farm and highway bills. Every item is mired in internal arguments over priorities and strategy. President Trump's time is splintered between a war and dozens of competing domestic demands and pet objectives. Congress is crying out for a dedicated White House ambassador, someone who can be trusted to speak for the president, to say yay or nay to ideas, to shuttle proposals, to wrangle rebels in line. Mr. Vance is promoting a book. The vice president's job can be unenviable, but it's unique in one way. It's the only top position with responsibilities across two branches of government. The vice president is part of the White House team, but he's also president of the Senate. Modern vice presidents have leaned into the latter role, especially those who came out of Congress. Walter Mondale pioneered the liaison job, bridging the gap between the outsider President Jimmy Carter and Mondale's former congressional colleagues. Dick Cheney. Oh, we just had a little glitch here. Here we go. Dick Cheney, once House Minority Whip, held weekly policy luncheons with Senate Republicans of the Capitol. Joe Biden used decades of congressional experience to land deals that eluded other White House staff. Mike Pence, previously House Republican Conference Chairman, practically camped out on the Hill during key policy debates like the 2017 tax reform. By contrast, lawmakers can count on a few fingers the times former Senator Vance has set foot on the Capitol. As they twist in the legislative winds, they glimpse him mainly on TV, in his podcast book tour, Real Time with Bill Maher, CBS Sunday Morning, Fox News, even ABC's The View. Or he's in Switzerland, leading fruitless Iran negotiations. The anger has only grown over Mr. Vance's decision to position himself as scolder of the body over which he constitutionally presides, rather than showing up for the work. As we approach incredible consequential midterms for this nation,

in this presidency, Senate Republicans are pretty confused as to why the president of the Senate is actively criticizing the GOP while also being absent from his Senate duties, one Republican senator tells me. Members feel that this is an absence that's particularly derelict, given circumstances and timing. This GOP Congress had a productive first year, managing to pass the One Big Beautiful Bill Act, confirm nominations in record time, and use the Congressional Review Act to roll back Biden regulations. That productivity was thanks to White House Chief of Staff Susie Wiles, who kept communication flowing and the train on the tracks. But she is now undergoing breast cancer treatment, and it has left a real gap. The White House Office of Legislative Affairs is no replacement. It's capable, but doesn't speak for the boss, who himself has no legislative experience and has of late rubbed lawmakers the wrong way. Communication has devolved into a game of Trump telephone, in which whatever member last snagged 2 cell phone minutes with the president rushes to read the tea leaves to his colleagues. This breakdown is an enormous factor in Congress's unfocused 2026. It's a crucial moment. Midterms are coming, and Republicans are concerned the Democrats will shut down the government in October and blame it on the GOP. Republicans still hold a trifecta, meaning they can notch real victories. Yet the House is down to a minuscule majority, and Senate Republicans are handicapped by the death of Senator Lindsey Graham and the hospitalization of Senator Mitch McConnell. Never had they more needed an empowered White House bridge to hammer out a basic political strategy. And folks, we have reached the end of our hour this morning on July 17th, the Wall Street Journal reading. It's been my pleasure reading for you today. Have a wonderful weekend.

0: 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We'd love to know what you think. Please get in touch. Our mailing address is 3209 Virginia Avenue, Fort Pierce, Florida, 34981. 3209 Virginia Avenue, Fort Pierce, Florida, 34981. 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
1: Hello, this is Jean at the Talking Information Center reading the Washington Post for Friday, July 17, 2026. Iran threatens region's infrastructure as U.S. strikes expand. By Rachel Chasen, Suzanne Hedamas, and Mohammed El-Chama. Iran said Thursday it would destroy all regional infrastructure if President Donald Trump followed through on his threats to attack Iranian power plants and bridges as U.S. military forces expanded their range of strikes within Iran. Nearly a week after Trump declared the fragile ceasefire between the United States and Iran over, the escalating rhetoric from both sides comes as analysts say the nations are at an impasse, with neither side able to agree on how to interpret the loosely written memorandum of understanding. Trump warned earlier this week that the U.S. would hit Iran very hard if negotiators did not return to the table, echoing threats from earlier in the war. Tehran's response would be more severe, wider, and more destructive than ever, military spokesman Ibrahim Zulfaghari said Thursday, according to a statement carried by state media. Zulfaghari also said Iran would not allow the United States or another foreign power to interfere in the Strait of Hormuz, which he called an unbreakable red line. The key point of disagreement is control of the strait, a narrow waterway vital to global commerce. With the two sides unable to agree on its terms or a path forward, both are trying to use military might to force the other's hand. There were just 13 ships that transited the strait on Wednesday, according to maritime data firm Kepler. And the war expanded in scope on Thursday when the leader of Iran-backed Houthi rebels threatened to attack Saudi Arabia's oil facilities. In a televised speech, Houthi leader Abdul Malik al-Houthi did not threaten to close the Bab al-Mandeb Strait, another vital shipping passageway in the southern tip of the Arabian Peninsula that connects Asia and Africa with Europe. But he did say that his group will spare no effort in attacking Saudi infrastructure with missiles and drones if they become entangled in aggression against our country. Alan Ayer, a former diplomat who is now a distinguished diplomatic fellow at the Middle East Institute, a Washington think tank, said that so far, Iran appears to be trying to preserve escalatory space in case the U.S. ramps up its strikes. They know that attacking U.S. targets in the Gulf is not going to move the needle for the Trump administration, he said. But, he said, closing the Bab al-Mandeb Strait, where many goods that cannot pass through Hormuz are being routed, there would be a major change in economic pressure on the West and on President Trump. The U.S. military said it conducted strikes overnight, hitting air defense sites, missile and drone capabilities, and coastal surveillance facilities in multiple locations. Iranian state media reported that strikes hit around Tehran, in addition to a number of provinces farther north than in recent days. Iran's state broadcaster and a health ministry official reported late Wednesday that the city's Shahid Bagheh Hospital, which treats cancer patients, was evacuated after U.S. projectiles struck the surrounding area. There were no deaths as a result of the strike, No one died in the strike, Iran's Deputy Health Minister Ali Jafarian told The Washington Post. Captain Tim Hawkins, the spokesman for U.S. Central Command, said that Iranian claims about the hospital were not true. "We don't target civilians, period," Hawkins said in an email. More than 30 civilians have been killed and 260 wounded in U.S. attacks over the past week, Iranian officials said. The health ministry said that 7 Iranian soldiers were killed Wednesday when the U.S. fired 13 missiles at an Iranian military base in the southeast. Iran, in a familiar cycle, responded with a wave of strikes against U.S. military targets in Jordan, Bahrain, and Kuwait. Jordan's military said that it had shot down 8 Iranian missiles and that there had been no casualties or damage. Iran said it was targeting radar and communication systems used by the U.S. Bahrain's government also reported Thursday that sirens alerting incoming attacks were sounding and warned residents to head to a safe place. Bahrain is home to a massive U.S. naval base that has been hit repeatedly since the war began. Kuwait's military said in a statement that it was confronting attacks by hostile drones and condemned the sinful Iranian aggression. Trump approval stuck in the 30s amid pessimism on Iran and economy, poll finds. By Dan Balz and Scott Clement. Americans gave President Donald Trump broadly negative reviews for his handling of key issues, say they are strained by the cost of living, and are pessimistic that the administration's start and stop negotiations with Iran will lower gas prices or prevent the Iranians from developing a nuclear weapon, according to a Washington Post Ipsos poll. Strikingly, Trump has lost enthusiasm among many fellow Republicans, a core source of his power for more than a decade. Reduced enthusiasm among those base supporters jeopardizes his party's hopes of retaining control of Congress in November's midterm elections. Trump's inability to shake these negative perceptions of his presidency within the broader public, especially on the economy and the war in Iran, further clouds prospects for Republicans this fall. Republican majorities in the House and Senate are both at risk, and a Democratic takeover of either chamber or both would hamper the president and dramatically change the governing dynamics in the Capitol for the last 2 years of Trump's term. Trump's overall approval rating stands at 37%, identical to what it was in April. His disapproval is 61%, statistically unchanged from the previous poll. Among registered voters, Trump's approval is 40%, little different than in the spring. That puts Trump's approval on par with when he left office in 2021, after he lost his re-election bid and his supporters stormed the U.S. Capitol. Beneath those overall numbers are signs that Trump's base is weakening. A new low of 15% approve strongly of Trump, down from 19% in February, while 22% approve somewhat. This is the first post-Ipsos poll where significantly more than half of Trump approvers support him only somewhat rather than strongly. During his first term, about two-thirds of those who approved his handling of the presidency did so strongly. Trump's approval among self-identified independents remains low at 26%, and with only 6% strongly approving, while 71% disapprove. All are nearly identical to the assessment of independents in April. While 81% of Republicans approve of Trump's job performance, that drops to 52% among Republican-leaning independents. 16 months into his second term, Trump is unpopular across a range of socio-demographic groups, including men and women, as well as every age, education, income, and racial group. Among the exceptions, Trump's approval rating stands at 50% among rural adults, 53% among white men without college degrees, 57% among white Catholics, and 70% among white evangelical Protestants. Assessments of Trump's handling of the economy and Iran are worse than his overall ratings, with 33% of Americans saying they approve of his economic stewardship and 29% approving of his conduct in overseeing the war with Iran. Immigration is a relative strength, with 40% approving. That is unchanged from a low point in February, but significantly lower than at the beginning of his current term, when 50% approved of his immigration actions. During the last year of Trump's first term in office, most Americans rated Trump's handling of the economy positively. That has changed significantly in his second term. Today, the economy has become a political liability for the president and his party. The sense of pessimism about the economy comes in answers to a variety of questions in the new survey. By more than 2-1, Americans say they expect the economy to get worse rather than better in the next year. Most Americans now doubt their living standards will improve. Asked whether they and their families will have a good chance of improving your standard of living, 40% said yes and 59% said no. In 2018, during Trump's first term, 65% responded positively to a similar question in the long-running General Social Survey. A new high of 43% say they are not as well off as when Trump returned to office, a 10-point increase since February, and on par with views toward the Biden administration. In 2018, only 13% they were worse off than when Trump began his first term. 2/3 of Americans say groceries are unaffordable, 66%, up from 45% before the war began in February. Inflation data doesn't show a sharp increase in grocery prices, but this might reflect the broader impact of months of higher prices for gas and other items. A year ago, the Republican-controlled Congress passed and Trump signed what they then called the One Big Beautiful Bill Act. The measure extended tax cuts approved during Trump's first term and included a variety of other tax and spending measures. Republicans have since begun calling the bill the Working Families Tax Cut, hoping that rebranding will reshape public opinion about the bill. The strategy is not working, with 19% saying they paid less in taxes due to the measure, while 25% think they paid more in taxes, according to the post-Ipsos survey. Another 25% say they see no difference, and 30% they are unsure what impact the bill had on their taxes. Even among Republicans, about as many say they saw their taxes increase or did not change as said they paid less in taxes. Average tax refunds increased by 11% this year to $3,275, driven by both tax cuts and overpayment in 2025. The Treasury Department said 97% of filers received a tax cut, compared with what would have happened if Trump's 2017 tax cuts had expired, a contrast many tax filers may not have noticed. Trump has claimed that the negotiations to bring the Iran conflict to an end, something that seems more distant today than a few weeks ago, will result in a rapid decline in gasoline prices. Most Americans are not persuaded. About 6 in 10 doubt negotiations will bring gas prices down to normal. Gas prices averaged $3.89 this week, according to AAA, down from a peak of $4.56 in May, but still far higher than $2.93 before the U.S. and Israel launched strikes on Iran. Trump and other officials had predicted a relatively short war, but it has dragged on for roughly 5 months. Last week, the president announced the end of a ceasefire and resumed strikes against Iran. This week, he announced the reimposition of a blockade on Iranian ports, then appeared to ease off that strategy, adding to confusion about the state of possible talks with the Iranians. All this has come in the weeks after he hailed the signing of a preliminary deal designed to move to a more serious phase of negotiations over the ultimate state of the Strait of Hormuz and Iran's nuclear program. Today, Two-thirds of American adults say they are not confident that U.S. military actions and ongoing negotiations will prevent Iran from developing nuclear weapons, pessimism that has changed little since April and is similar to pessimism toward the Obama administration's nuclear deal when it was crafted in 2015. About one in four think negotiations between the U.S. and Iran will result in a better deal than the broad agreement negotiated under President Barack Obama. Nearly four in ten think it will be worse, while the rest think it will be about the same or are unsure. As the war toggles repeatedly between resumptions of military strikes and efforts to stop military action in favor of negotiations, 28% of Americans say the war has been worth fighting, compared with 68% who say it was not. The assessment of this war is worse than in any post-ABC News poll during the long Iraq War, and on par with the worst ratings of the war in Afghanistan, which came in July 2013, when 28% said that conflict was worth fighting and 67% said it was not. Beyond that, slightly more than half of Americans say the country's leadership in the world has gotten weaker under Trump, while 29% it has gotten 29% say it has gotten stronger and 18% say it has remained about the same. Wildfire smoke will worsen in the Northeast and Mid-Atlantic through Friday. By Ben Knoll. Dangerous wildfire smoke is filling the skies from the Midwest to the Mid-Atlantic. Through Friday, more than 115 million people are forecast to be exposed to air quality levels that are unhealthy or worse as winds funnel smoke south from out-of-control fires in Canada and Minnesota, and a heat dome traps that smoke near the ground. From late Wednesday into early Thursday, Chicago, Detroit, Minneapolis, and New York had some of the worst air quality of the world's major cities, according to data from IQ Air. In Detroit, the air quality index reached a value of 728 late Wednesday, far worse than the peak of 465 in New York during the apocalyptic June 2023 fires. The smoke drifted into Philadelphia and Wilmington, Delaware, during the early hours of Thursday morning and was tracking southward along a path that roughly followed Interstate 95. However, shifting winds closer to Baltimore and D.C. may keep the worst of the smoke out for most of the day Thursday, but not Thursday night. That's when unhealthy air quality levels are forecast to abruptly develop as the smoke plume accelerates south, engulfing much of Virginia and parts of North Carolina, conditions that are forecast to last through Friday night. Meanwhile, a second strong smoke plume is also forecast to waft toward New York and Boston on Thursday afternoon and evening, with the New York City Emergency Management Office warning that this could become the most significant smoke event in New York since 2023, and conditions will be closely monitored for any deterioration. The city is making free KN95 masks available at all police precincts and public library branches across the five boroughs. Farther north and west, air quality reached hazardous levels, the worst on the scale, in parts of northern Minnesota, Michigan, and northern Wisconsin on Wednesday. These dangerous conditions show no signs of abating on Thursday, although a wind shift on Friday could cause some brief improvements before more smoke may pour south from Canada over the weekend. It is recommended that, when possible, you avoid strenuous outdoor activities, especially those with heart disease and respiratory conditions like asthma, the Michigan Department of Environment, Great Lakes, and Energy wrote in a statement Wednesday. Keep windows closed overnight to prevent smoke from getting indoors, and if possible, run central air conditioning with MERV 13 or higher rated filters, the department said. In New England and the Northeast, dense smoke is forecast to clear on Friday. In the Mid-Atlantic, that clearing may not occur until Saturday, when increasing winds and rain may briefly blow away and dampen the smoke. Changing winds again on Sunday could usher smoke back into the northeast, although its intensity is uncertain. That's when the World Cup final is scheduled to begin at 3 p.m. in East Rutherford, New Jersey. Some rain on Friday in the areas where fires are burning could bring short-lived decreases to smoke concentrations, but dry weather will follow for the weekend, possibly allowing them to grow once more. More passing rain is forecast across Ontario on Monday, but sustained wet weather is not expected across the province, where around 20 large and out-of-control fires are burning. The largest fire, about 150 miles north of Lake Superior in the remote Wabakimi Provincial Park, has exploded in size to more than 867,000 acres. On Wednesday afternoon, a National Oceanic and Atmospheric Administration satellite, GOES-19, which provides real-time imagery of conditions across North and South America and the Atlantic Ocean, experienced an anomaly and stopped transmitting data. NOAA wrote that engineers were working to recover the satellite and that a timeline would be provided when available. At the time it went down, the satellite was providing imagery that helped with tracking of wildfire smoke. Another NOAA satellite, called GOES-18, is still capturing wildfire activity, but its view isn't as central to the fires as that of GOES-19. Trump's speech stops short of offering evidence of vote tampering. By Isaac Arnsdorf and Warren P. Strobel. After almost 6 years of promises to imminently reveal smoking gun proof of tampering with the 2020 election, President Donald Trump stopped short again on Thursday. In a primetime presidential address that the White House and Republican allies said would present bombshell findings from an exhaustive reexamination of law enforcement and intelligence files, Trump never claimed to have evidence of altered votes or compromised machines. Instead, he described vulnerabilities in election infrastructure without alleging that the weaknesses were exploited. "They're vulnerable and they're easily compromised," Trump said of electronic voting machines. "Our elections were left vulnerable to being rigged and stolen," he added, using softer language than his usual insistence that the 2020 election was rigged and stolen. He accused China of an illicit acquisition of U.S. voter files, including names, addresses, phone number, and party affiliation, all of which is publicly available information. There is no evidence or intelligence that the Chinese government hacked or compromised state voter registration systems in 2020, two former senior U.S. officials said. In the process, Trump may have angered Chinese leaders, whom he assiduously courted during a visit to Beijing in May. Trump did not mention several topics that allies had predicted he would discuss. He offered no updates on the federal investigations into 2020 voting records in Georgia and Arizona, or recent FBI interviews with former election officials in Milwaukee. He did cite a Department of Homeland Security report that claimed officials had discovered a large number of non-citizens registered to vote in California and three other states. But the administration did not release evidence to back up that assertion. Past claims of non-citizen voting have often failed to stand up to scrutiny. Much of the speech focused on intelligence reports that Trump said were withheld from him as president and from the public in 2020. He asserted the reports indicated China wanted to undermine Trump's re-election, although he did not claim that China took any steps to manipulate the election results. "Raw intelligence reports are often wrong, incomplete, or contradictory, and spy agencies rely on judgments by expert analysts to vet and piece together the information to make conclusions with different levels of confidence." Officials in 2020 disagreed about whether China wanted Trump to lose and about whether Beijing took any steps to undermine him, a controversy noted in a declassified 2021 report. That report described consensus on the conclusion that neither China nor any other foreign actors had tampered with any votes. The hundreds of pages of documents released online by the White House during Trump's speech did not appear to support Trump's contention that China interfered in the 2020 election to try to defeat him, or that U.S. intelligence officials deliberately hid information about Beijing's intentions from him. The reports, some of which are heavily redacted, show that China acquired millions of U.S. voter records, a fact that has long been known, and made plans to influence American politics in its favor. An undated CIA report, based on sensitive intelligence gathered from 2018 to 2020, said the Beijing government wanted Trump to lose the next election. But it described China using political and economic influence, not election hacking. Another CIA report, dated July 2020, said that Chinese cyber actors were targeting the campaign of Democrat Joe Biden, not Trump. U.S. spy agencies assessed that China does not currently intend to covertly interfere to try to sway the outcome of the election, although this activity could enable such operations, the report said. Several of the documents show spy agency officials arguing over how to portray China's actions, a normal part of intelligence analysis. A March 2021 report by the prestigious National Intelligence Council, made public more than 5 years ago, found that Beijing did not attempt to influence the outcome of the 2020 election. One senior official dissented, saying China took at least some steps to undermine Trump's re-election chances. The White House had briefed right-wing allies and media figures on Monday about the plans for Trump's speech, fueling online hype that included speculation Trump would go so far as to declare Georgia's Democratic senators illegitimate or release new evidence of Chinese meddling. When that did not materialize, Trump supporters emphasized allegations of intelligence cover-ups or attacked news networks for not airing the speech. There's a cultural stain in the intelligence community that this data shows, John Solomon, a pro-Trump journalist who advised the White House on releasing the documents, said on former Trump advisor Stephen K. Bannon's online talk show after the speech. The decision by NBC and ABC not to interrupt their primetime programming to air the speech live clearly irked Trump, who attacked them by name and called for the government to revoke their licenses. Fox News and CBS carried the speech live. Trump concluded the speech by renewing his demand for Congress to pass stricter voter ID and citizenship rules. Senate Republicans say they lack the votes. That election was a closed issue back in 2020, Senate Majority Leader John Thune, Republican of South Dakota, said Wednesday. I'm not looking back into the past. I'm looking to the future. White House Press Secretary Karoline Leavitt rejected criticism that said the president should be focused on voters' priorities, such as the economy. She added that advisors discussed addressing other subjects, such as the Iran war and the economy. Trump spent the first 6 minutes of his speech arguing his administration secured the southern border, deported criminals, cut taxes, and lowered prescription drug prices. He suggested that the Iran war would be won very soon, and touted cooling inflation last month, although many analysts and investors expect the collapse of the ceasefire with Iran to push prices higher again. Trump said his administration would work with state and local officials to protect voter data, patch technical vulnerabilities, and remove non-citizens from voter rolls. Democratic governors responded by accusing him of trying to undermine public confidence in elections. Tonight, Americans heard the president once again repeat claims about our elections that have been investigated for years and repeatedly rejected, Senate Intelligence Committee Vice Chair Mark Warner, Democrat of Virginia, said. The greatest danger to our elections right now is false narratives seized upon here at home as a pretext to convince Americans their elections cannot be trusted, or worse, to justify unprecedented federal intervention in elections that the Constitution entrusts to the states. Democrats also said Trump's preoccupation with his loss 6 years ago would cost him with voters, who increasingly disapprove of his handling of the Iran war and the economy. Senate Minority Leader Chuck Schumer, Democrat of New York, said Trump was making preparations to undermine or challenge the midterm election results. Tonight was a pathetic attempt by Trump to deny what we all know is true. He lost the 2020 election, Schumer said in a statement after the speech. The American people were fed up with Donald Trump then, and they're even more fed up with him now, as he sends costs skyrocketing, brings chaos to their streets, and enriches his friends and family through rampant corruption. Trump spoke in the East Room before about 55 people, including White House Chief of Staff Susie Wiles, Secretary of State Marco Rubio, Acting Attorney General Todd Blanche, Commerce Secretary Howard Lutnick, Homeland Security Secretary Mark Wayne Mullen, FBI Director Kash Patel, and Acting Director of National Intelligence Bill Pulte. When the broadcast ended, the audience broke into applause, and Trump joked with the group about election fraud, the country's 250th anniversary, and other topics for about 20 minutes. Reflecting pool peeling probably caused by application flaws, experts say. By Jarrett Lay, Meg Kelly, Clara Auerbach, and Maura Judkis. The lining of the Lincoln Memorial reflecting pool peeled away in at least 7 places, along seams that were created when the material was applied in large rectangular sections, indicating likely problems in how it was installed, according to a Washington Post analysis of visuals and interviews with experts. President Donald Trump has repeatedly said vandals are to blame for the damage that appeared just 2 weeks after the $14 million renovation was completed in early June. The slashes were 300 yards long, and the floor of the pool was cut and then pulled upward with great force by these thugs, he wrote in a post on his Truth Social platform on Monday. On Tuesday, photos emerged on social media that showed the pool had been drained in preparation for repairs. Interior Secretary Doug Burgum made similar claims in television interviews in early July, saying on Fox News that vandals had left gashes totaling 350 feet. The lining didn't peel off, he said on CNN, adding that people were literally trying to destroy part of a monument. Post reporters visited the reflecting pool on June 25 and identified 7 locations where the lining, a waterproof membrane that was painted onto the concrete basin, had partially or entirely peeled away. The peeling occurred in irregularly shaped patches that stretched alongside the long edges of the pool. The pieces ranged in size from a few inches to as long as 6 feet. In one case, the concrete was visible underneath. Reporters could not see the condition of the lining in the middle of the basin. By comparing the 7 locations with satellite imagery, photos, and videos taken during the renovation process, the analysis found that all of the failures occurred at the seams, lines between 2 areas that were painted at different times. 4 experts in waterproofing materials, who have decades of experience and have served as educators and expert witnesses in pool-related construction lawsuits, reviewed the post's findings and said the failure pattern strongly suggested errors in the application process. They said that while a precise cause cannot be determined without on-site examination and lab testing, such seams require careful attention and are especially prone to failure. When the Post shared its findings with the White House and the Interior Department, spokespeople disputed that the surface had been improperly applied. There were no missteps during the initial repairs to the pool, said White House spokeswoman Taylor Rogers. Unfortunately, deranged individuals made several gashes in the side of the pool and destroyed over 300 feet of the pool siding. Once the necessary repairs to fix the vandalism are complete, the reflecting pool will be restored to all its glory. An interior spokesperson said that the National Park Service team has walked every foot of the reflecting pool, and unlike the exorbitant Obama renovation, the reflecting pool is now leak-proof. This project was executed after consultation with the Army Corps of Engineering Research and Design Center and other leading experts who have experience working on the reflecting pool. Interior said gashes are located along the edge of the pool on its perimeter expansion joint, which is where the coating is soft enough to be cut. Officials provided no evidence to support the administration's assertion that the pool was vandalized. After the concrete basin was emptied, cleaned, and dried, the reflecting pool was painted in sections. The sections were coated with two products, both made by the San Diego-based company Rhino Linings, according to the imagery, government records, and public statements by the company and contractors. The process began with Rhino 406, a light blue epoxy base coat applied on the concrete to seal surface irregularities and establish a protective barrier. Next, a thick sprayed layer of Pipeliner 5000, a dark blue hybrid polyurea, was applied to complete the waterproof membrane. Excuse me. On May 3, workers applied the dark blue coating across a rectangular section of the pool. The next day, they applied the same coating to an adjacent area, producing a visible seam. This is one of the places where the coating failed. More than a week later, on May 12, multiple sections had been sealed. The new coating failed in at least three places. On May 15, several more sections were completed toward the east end of the pool. That coating failed in three more places. In five of the spots, the dark blue Pipeliner 5000 coating had peeled off to reveal more of the same material. Experts said this appears consistent with an adhesion failure caused by an overlap of the dark blue over a dried layer of the same material at the seams. For any overlapping Pipeliner 5000 to adhere, the underlying layer would need to still be wet, or, if not, steps would need to be taken to prepare the surface. Pipeliner 5000 dries within 4 hours, according to technical documents, depending on temperature and humidity. The Post confirmed that in each of the five spots, 5 hours or more had elapsed between when adjacent sections were sprayed. At a sixth spot, the Post identified, the dark blue Pipeliner 5000 had peeled back to reveal the light blue Rhino 406 primer. The Pipeliner 5000 should be applied within 24 hours of the primer, according to technical specifications. Photos and a video of the renovation process showed that at this location, it was applied more than 24 hours after the primer, which experts said made it less likely that the two materials bonded properly. At the seventh spot, both the dark blue coating and light blue epoxy primer underneath had peeled away, leaving the concrete exposed. This was one of three failure points that occurred on top of visible expansion joints built across the concrete basin, which experts said would also strain the coating. The width of the perimeter expansion joint referenced by the interior spokesperson is not clear from visuals, but at least one failure point appeared directly on the pool's edge. When applying the product, the goal should be to have the coating be as monolithic as possible and to lay down as much material at one time as possible, said Vito Mariano, president of waterproofing company Basecrete Technologies. Anytime you have a stop and go, you're going to open yourself up to a problem that might occur, he said. The experts agreed that the seams required special treatment, but their assessment of the best approach varied. After reviewing the Post's timelines, photos, and video of the peeling sections and the technical specifications of the sealants used, they said several techniques might have prevented the failures, but stopped short of diagnosing a definitive cause. They have a window of time to get the next layer down. Otherwise, it's not going to adhere properly unless additional prep is done, said Rudy Stankiewicz, a pool operations expert. If a section has already cured, its edges need to be sanded to rough up the surface and cut at an angle before a new set of coatings is applied next to it. Otherwise, they will fail to bond properly along the new seam, according to Michael Bushnell, a retired certified coating inspector for the U.S. Navy. If the seams are the only place where the failure is occurring, it's strongly indicative of improper edge preparation, Bushnell said. Derek Downey, an expert in pool failure analysis, who frequently testifies as an expert witness in construction defect lawsuits, recommends placing a separate material, such as tile and grout, between pool sections. That material would act as a physical barrier between separate coating applications, preventing adhesion failures when the coatings overlap. The available visuals do not show workers applying special treatment at the seams where the post found failure points, although it's possible those steps were taken but not photographed. Atlantic Industrial Coatings, the contractor responsible for the project, and Mid-America Industrial Coatings, the subcontractor whose crews helped line the basin, did not respond to questions from the post. Rhino Linings also did not respond. On June 21, Atlantic Industrial Coatings said in a statement on its website that the company, along with the U.S. Park Service, had identified areas in the reflecting pool that needed repairs. These areas are a very small part of the massive 7-acre project and do not indicate a failure of the liner, the statement said. Rhino Linings, in a statement on its website, said the company is aware of reports regarding localized areas of finish coat separation within portions of the Washington, D.C. Reflecting Pool Rehabilitation Project. The company added that based on information provided by the project team, the condition does not affect the underlying waterproofing membrane. New Canton, Virginia-based Atlantic Industrial Coatings was awarded a no-bid contract in April to repaint and waterproof the pool's concrete floor. A March 31 Interior Department memo justifying the sole source award said that only a limited pool of contractors possess the qualification and equipment necessary to complete the project in time for the 250th anniversary celebration. In turn, Atlantic Industrial Coatings hired the Oklahoma-based Mid-America Industrial Coatings as a subcontractor to assist in the renovation. The company advertises its prior work with Rhino Materials. Its website states that the company aimed to create a seamless protective barrier for the pool. The pool, which holds approximately 4 million gallons of water, has long had problems with algae and leaks. In 2012, it completed a 2-year, $34 million renovation that shored up its floor support system to prevent the pool from sinking. For that project, contractors poured new tinted concrete for the bottom of the pool and utilized a hydrophilic joint sealing strip, Hydrotite, from the New Jersey company Sika. In June, CNN reported that Sika declined to work on Trump's renovation after being asked to do so, saying that the quick time frame and the color change made the project unfeasible. Sika did not respond to a request for comment. In addition to the peeling paint, the pool experienced one of its biggest recorded algae blooms in years just days after its reopening. On July 5, on CNN's State of the Union, Burgum said that the pool will be partially drained and that repairs will be completed by Atlantic Industrial Coatings. "We'll use the same company because they did a fantastic job," he said, noting that the repairs could cost tens of thousands of dollars. Federal authorities have charged at least 4 people in connection with alleged vandalism, and 3 of them have pleaded not guilty to misdemeanor charges after allegedly peeling paint off the bottom of the pool and being caught in possession of pieces of liner. One person has been indicted, former Olympian David Hearn, and he has pleaded not guilty to a felony vandalism charge. At a news conference on July 2, U.S. Attorney Jeanine Pirro said National Park Service employees witnessed Hearn forcefully and violently pulling at the liner with both hands and turning belligerent when told to stop. No one has been accused of making gashes, according to charging documents. 3 children were trapped underwater. An off-duty firefighter saved them. By Sydney Page. Jason Horn was on his motorboat with his daughter on the evening of July 4th when he heard screams from a nearby pontoon. Beside it, another boat was flipped over, and 3 children were trapped underneath. "They were very frantic," said Horn, who was celebrating the holiday on Alvarado Park Lake, about 20 minutes from his home in Midlothian, Texas. "They just kept saying, 'My babies are under there.'" Horn, a firefighter and medic with the Midlothian Fire Department, turned to Emily, 12, and told her to stay in their boat. He threw off his hat and sunglasses and dove in. Emily called 911. "I wasn't feeling or thinking anything. You don't feel, you react," he said. "The only thought in my mind was, if I don't get these babies out, they're going to die." Horn, 50, swam to the hull, took a deep breath, and ducked under the side rails. He reached around and felt a life jacket with the weight of a body inside it. He pulled the child, a boy, to the surface. The boy was coughing but conscious. Horn handed the child to someone nearby, then went back under. This time he surfaced with a little girl who was not breathing. He placed her on top of the overturned boat and began CPR. After several rounds, she gasped and opened her eyes, then was moved to the pontoon. Horn said there was no time to feel relief because a man nearby told him a third child, his son, was still trapped beneath the vessel. At that point, others had arrived at the scene to help and were trying to lift one side of the hull. Someone reached underneath the boat and pulled the remaining child free. The boy, who was brought onto the pontoon, was tangled in rope and had no pulse. Horn performed CPR again as someone drove the pontoon toward the dock, where police and paramedics were waiting. Just before they reached shore, the boy began breathing. "He had been under the longest, so I was pretty worried about him," Horn said. The last child was airlifted to the Cook Children's Medical Center in Fort Worth, while the other two were taken to the hospital by ground. "Two of the children are 5 and 1 is 3," Horn said. John Rogers, chief of the Alvarado Fire Department, said there were 9 occupants, 6 children and 3 adults, on the vessel, which was a 16-foot fishing boat. He said investigators have not yet determined what caused it to capsize. "All 3 children have recovered and are doing well," Horn said. "Their families have not been identified publicly," Rogers said, "and they have not been open to doing media interviews." Crews arrived about 15 minutes after the 911 call came in. Rogers commended Emily's composure on the call and her ability to calmly provide important information. "She was a critical part of helping us deal with the situation," he said. In the days since the rescue, Horn said he has struggled to process what happened. Though he was off duty at the time, he said, it was the most intense experience of his career. The rescue was first reported by WFAA. "I don't feel like a hero. I feel like I did what was necessary," he said. "I would hope that if my children were in there, somebody would be in there to do what's necessary." Rogers said Horn's arrival at that precise moment was essential to the children's survival. 3 children are alive today for no other reason than him being at the right place at the right time," he said. "There is no doubt. It's undisputed that they would not have survived if Jason had not been there. It was just a miracle." While Horn said his training helped him treat the children once they got out of the water, it was parental instinct, not training, that sent him into the water in the first place. He has 4 children, ages 28, 23, 15, and 12. "The training, with me being a firefighter, has nothing to do with me jumping in the water and getting those kids," he said. "I'm a dad first, and the kids being okay is the only outcome that is acceptable." The children were wearing life jackets, Horn said, and he is certain that safety measure saved their lives. It's a strict rule Horn enforced with his own children for many years. After the rescue, his daughter Emily said, "I understand why you were always so stringent on life jackets." Horn said he has been in touch with the families, and on Friday he and Emily met the boy, who had been in the most critical condition, at the Alvarado Fire Department. "I got to hold him," Horn said. "It did me well to get to see him." Horn said he hopes what happened reminds people to prioritize water safety and to not hesitate when someone needs help. "If you see somebody who needs help, you go help them," he said. "I feel like I just did what anybody would do." Breakaway Catholic sect in Kansas remains defiant after excommunication. By Annie Gowan and Anthony Fiola. St. Mary's, Kansas. The prayers were in Latin. The women and girls wore veils. And yet, As they knelt and accepted communion on a blazing prairie summer day, the dozens of faithful Catholics were committing a sin in the eyes of the Pope. Traditionalist Catholics have been coming to this tiny town 90 miles west of Kansas City for more than 40 years, drawn to the teachings of the Global Society of St. Pius X, which embraces the Latin Mass and rejects other modernist changes of the Catholic Church. Over time, members of SSPX, who favor large families and oppose boys and girls swimming together, have dominated the life of St. Mary's, culminating 3 years ago when the towering Immaculata Church opened with its 24-karat gold-plated statue of the Virgin Mary and bells that ring out regularly over the Flint Hills. Then, on July 2, the Vatican issued an edict that effectively expelled members of the congregation and the other 600,000 worldwide adherents of SSPX from the church. The excommunication of the sect, issued after its leadership in Switzerland improperly consecrated four bishops, made everything happening inside this church since then a violation of Catholic law. W. Sean McKnight, the Archbishop of the Archdiocese of Kansas City in Kansas, said the Archdiocese is no longer affiliated with SSPX and that continuing to worship there is sinful. The faithful should be aware that, as the Holy See has explained, the ministry exercised by the Society is not legitimate in the life of the Church. The sacraments celebrated by its ministers are illicit, the Archbishop said. Such participation is not merely discouraged, but is gravely contrary to the unity of the Church. Now, the 5,000 SSPX members in St. Mary's, the largest SSPX group in the United States, face a choice. Should they continue to worship in defiance of the Vatican, or shift to the mainstream Catholic Church a few blocks away? Many remain defiant. Others are considering pulling their kids out of the SSPX school or moving to other conservative churches in the area. It's unfortunate. It's sad it's happened, but it won't change anything, church member Daniel Gilman, 37, a history teacher, said after a weekday service. It's okay to disobey a lower rule in service of a higher one. The excommunication of SSPX marks the most serious internal challenge yet for Pope Leo.

0: Favre objected to the church's new outreach to other religions. For him, Catholicism was the one true faith and the only path to heaven. That gap would widen during Pope Francis's years, when Francis affirmed, among other things, that Muslims and Catholics both worship one living and merciful God. SSPX followers embrace Lefebvre's thinking today. "No one comes to the Father but through me," said Mark Moser, 69, a kitchen designer who lives across the street from the church, quoting the Bible verse John 14:6. "We're going off the word of God. He said it. There's no feeling involved. It is what it is." In 1980, in an act similar to what transpired in Switzerland on July 1, Lefebvre defied the Vatican by consecrating four bishops, including one later expelled for denying the Holocaust. He and the other clerics were swiftly excommunicated. Pope Benedict XVI later reversed this edict, allowing the rebels back into the fold. Moser said that many in St. Mary's had already made their peace with the ongoing rift with the Vatican because they've been living with it for a long time. Others expressed doubts about the extremity of SSPX's theology and have turned away. Some who have left and joined traditional Catholic churches were told their marriages were invalid, former members said. In 1978, Lefebvre purchased a former Jesuit mission property in St. Mary's and began building a school, now a K-12 institution with 900 students, and reopened the shuttered Jesuit college in 1981. The community of St. Mary's, a sleepy burg that at the time had only 1,800 residents, began to change. Conservative Catholics like Moser from around the country began moving in with stricter values that often clashed with locals. The movement eschewed birth control, and it is not uncommon to see families with 10 or more children riding around town in large passenger vans. Locals recall checking out Hardy Boys books from the library, only to discover previous readers had taken markers to the boys' shorts and tank tops, turning them into more modest garb. "It was pretty much just a contentious relationship," said Kathleen Rankin, a nurse in the Kansas City area who grew up in St. Mary's and whose father was city manager during that era. "The whole feeling was that they were coming to take over the town and make it their town," she said. "When they first got there, they would tell us we were all going to hell." That concludes this Friday's reading from the Washington Post. My name is Jean. Thank you so much for listening.
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2: 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Obituaries: All Antoinette M. Vach on June 21, 1935. July 12, 2026. Antoinette Vachon was born on June 21, 1935 in Armagh, province of Quebec, Canada. She was the sixth of 13 children born to Georges Langlois and Marie Caudron. Her siblings are Jeanette, Cecile, Leopold, Georges Neri, Aline, Oscar, André, Madeleine, Lucien, Benoit, Alphonse, and Marcel. She immigrated to the United States in 1955 to work as a candy dipper in her aunt's chocolate candy store, Bruno Chocolate Factory in F.T. Pierce, Florida. She met her husband Ovid J. Vachon there in 1957 and together raised three children, Dominic, M.J. Murray, Madeleine, and Ovid Jr.,

1983. She has three grandchildren, Christine Medasek, Louis Medasek, Nicholas Murray Vachon, Madhurasundararajan, and Abigail Murray Vachon. She has three great-grandchildren, Zachary Herlong, Jonathan Herlong, and Neil Sundararajan. Among her greatest joys was celebrating Christmas. For decades she created memorable Christmas Eve celebrations with a very decorated house in the French-Canadian tradition with wonderful food and desserts, especially pies, singing, guaranteed laughter, and presents for every single person who came. Receiving people in hospitality was one of her deep values. For many years she was widely known for making the finest orange juice in the region. She was like a wine connoisseur who could blend varieties of oranges to the best the juice could be. She made beautiful quilts and even won a grand champion for one at the 4-H County Fair. A spirit of joy and laughter was the most prominent theme of her life. She was known for countless practical jokes and playful times with water balloons and water guns, orchestrating the most playful times with children and adults alike. She loved dogs, birds, and the simple country life. She often said being a mother and a grandmother was the greatest joy in her life. In lieu of flowers, donations may be made to St. Mark's Catholic Church, John Carroll High School, St. Anastasia Catholic School, or Treasure Coast Hospice. A visitation will be held at Hazley Funeral Home in Fort Pierce on Thursday, July 16, 2026 from 5 p.m. to 7 p.m. and a Mass of Christian burial will be held on Friday, July 17, 2026 at 10 a.m. at St. Mark the Evangelist Catholic Church, 1924 Zephyr Avenue, Fort Pierce, Florida, 34982, with burial at Hillcrest Memorial Gardens to follow. An online guest book may be signed at www.hazleyfuneralhome.com, posted online on July 13, 2026, published in Treasure Coast. Betty B. Akins. Betty B. Akins was born in 1932, at home, in Bullock County, Georgia. She was the daughter of Pleasant B. and Daisy Brannan and the youngest of the 14 children. After graduating from Statesboro High School, she attended Georgia Southern College, graduating in 1953. She spent her first year teaching in Vidalia, Georgia, and was married to Jones Akins in January 1954. They moved to Fort Pierce, Florida in 1956, where she taught elementary school for 30 years, first at Fairlawn Elementary, then C.A. Moore Elementary, and then at Lawnwood Elementary, retiring in 1986. She became a member of Alpha Delta Kappa, Honorary Teachers Sorority in 1959 and was active for over 60 years. She loved bridge and started playing in college and played into her 90s. Mrs. Akins was a member of First Baptist Church, Fort Pierce for over 60 years. She is predeceased by Jones Akins, her beloved husband, and survived by numerous nieces and nephews. A special thank you to the aides that assisted her over the past 2 years, and especially to Nicole McDonald, who provided Betty with special care over the last year. In lieu of flowers, please give to your favorite charity or to Bethlehem Primitive Baptist Church, C/O James Deal, 210 Jonathan Road, Statesboro, Georgia, 30458. Visitation will be held at Hazley Funeral Home, Fort Pierce from 1 to 3 p.m. on Wednesday, July 15, 2026, with burial to follow at 3:30 p.m. at White City Cemetery. An online guest book may be signed at www.hazleyfuneralhome.com, posted online on July 13, 2026, published in Treasure Coast. Brenda Jones. Brenda Jones went to be with her Lord and Savior on Sunday, June 28, 2026. Brenda was a woman of deep faith who loved the Lord and cherished her family. She devoted over 30 years of service to the United States Department of Agriculture, USDA, and spent 9 years as a school teacher, touching the lives of many students through her dedication and compassion. In her free time, Brenda enjoyed traveling and searching for treasures at garage sales. She is survived by her son, Ben, Darlene, Kim Briel III, daughter, Beverly Kim Briel, grandchildren, Ben, Sam, Kim Briel IV and Tabitha Kim Briel, great-grandchildren, Makayla Kim Briel, Bryn Kim Briel, and Maybelle Kim Briel, brother, Gary,
Mary, Eve's significant other, Austin Matthew, as well as many beloved cousins and friends. She was preceded in death by her husband, W.F. Jones. A visitation will be held on Friday, July 17, 2026 from 10 to 11 a.m. with a memorial service to follow at 11 a.m. at Hazley Funeral Home, Fort Pierce. An online guest book may be signed at www.hazleyfuneralhome.com, posted online on July 9, 2026, published in Treasure Coast. Conrad Robert Osborne, 78, passed away July 7, 2026. 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Kevin O'Malley. Kevin O'Malley, 50, the eldest son of Annette and Peter O'Malley, passed away from complications of sepsis on June 30, 2026 at Serenity House in Santa Barbara, CA. As a third generation of the O'Malley family involved in Major League Baseball, Kevin spent 1997 working for the Los Angeles Dodgers during spring training at world-famous Dodgertown, Vero Beach, Florida. He also was in charge of sales and marketing that summer for the Florida State League Single-A Vero Beach Dodgers season. In 1996, he was a coach for the Dodgers' Great Falls, Montana Single-A farm team. His grandfather Walter, the Baseball Hall of Fame member, and his father Peter, president of the Dodgers, 1970 to 1998, owned the Dodgers for 50 years. In 1953, Walter built Holman Stadium working with Bud Holman and local contractors. When Holman Stadium opened, Walter named it for board of director and longtime friend Holman, inscribing on its dedication bronze plaque to honor Bud L. Holman of the friendly city of Vero Beach. In 1964, Walter purchased from the city of Vero Beach the Dodgertown land, which was the site of the U.S. Naval Air Station in World War II. He and his son Peter then were responsible for modernizing the training site. The Dodgertown property is currently the centerpiece of the Jackie Robinson Training Complex, owned and operated by Major League Baseball. Kevin said of his time in Vero Beach, "I'm having a great time, just working at Dodgertown. I've come down here almost every year for spring training. Before I was just a fan, now I'm on the other side and I get a chance to see how everything is put together. I'm here because I love baseball." In 1998, O'Malley and Tom Seidler, his cousin and business partner, were co-founders and owners of Top of the Third Incorporated, which owned and operated minor league baseball Stockton Mudville 9 and the Visalia Rawhide. In 2012, Kevin became part owner of the San Diego Padres for more than a decade along with the Seidler and O'Malley families. For Thanksgiving 2015, the Seidlers and O'Malleys enjoyed a large family reunion at historic Dodgertown, Vero Beach, and dinner at McKee Botanical Garden around the iconic 35-foot, one-piece mahogany table. In 2004, Kevin married Allison Gelb and the couple has four children, Grace, Brendan, Brooke, and Margaret. Kevin was predeceased by his mother Annette on July 19, 2023 and his aunt Terry O'Malley Seidler on December 18, 2025. He is survived by his father Peter, sister Catherine, and brother Brian, as well as many cousins, nephews, and nieces. Funeral services are pending.
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Linda Anastasia Burns, 82, passed away June 29, 2026. 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Posted online on July 1, 2026, published in Treasure Coast. Lauren Griffith. Lauren C. Griffith, age 96, of Hope South, FL, and West Bend, Wisconsin, beloved husband, father, grandfather, great-grandfather, brother, friend, tennis player and businessman, passed away on June 13, 2026. Lauren's journey was one of remarkable achievements, enduring love, and a legacy of kindness and dedication to family and community. Full obituary, https://www.dignitymemorial.com/obituary/stewart-fl/lauren-griffith-1292610. Posted online on July 2, 2026, published in Treasure Coast. Peter William Crane. Peter William Crane, 88, of Boynton Beach, Florida, passed away peacefully on July 9, 2026. Born in New Rochelle, New York, he proudly served in the National Guard and enjoyed a career in information technology. He is survived by his partner in crime, Jean Crane, three daughters, sister, grandchildren, great-grandchildren, extended family, and friends. To leave a condolence and view the full obituary, please visit www.scobycombsbowdenfuneralhome.com. 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Robert M. Ferguson, 89, passed away July 14, 2026. 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Posted online on July 15, 2026, published in Treasure Coast. Stanley D. Klein, 88, passed away July 7, 2026. 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Posted online on July 8, 2026, published in Treasure Coast. Stanley Klein. Stanley D. Klein passed away on July 7, 2026, at age 88. He was born in New York and lived a life marked by hard work and devotion to family. A proud veteran, Stanley served his country in the U.S. Navy on the USS Tarawa from 1956 to 1958 during the Suez Canal crisis and in the Navy Reserves until 1962. His sense of duty went beyond military service as he gave his time and energy as a volunteer firefighter in New York. He built a remarkable career through determination and an unwavering work ethic and an entrepreneurial and ambitious spirit which was born out of a desire to provide for his family. He was a member of the AFL-CIO in the sand and gravel industry in New York. After relocating to FL, he became a member of the Teamsters Union and worked in the concrete industry. He later founded Weatherby Nursery in Fort Pierce and operated the Red Barn, a produce and fresh food market in Fort Pierce. He also owned and operated SK Landscaping and Lawn Maintenance along with a tree farm and other nurseries in PSL. He was a charter member of the PSL Moose, received a PSL Police Department Civic Award, sponsored a Little League team, was honored by a Certificate of Appreciation from the Masons and was a member of the PSL Chamber of Commerce. Stanley was highly regarded in the community because of his strong presence and his unabashed fearlessness. His children remember him as an authority figure whose main job was protector and provider. He brought great comfort and a sense of security to them as children and friendship when they became adults. He was considered the best dad ever and the best papa ever. Stanley enjoyed boating, golfing, yard work followed by a beer in the pool, visiting family, movies, and dining out. These simple pleasures were made richer by the people he shared them with. He is survived by his beloved wife of 65 years, Susan, and his five children, Stephen, Elizabeth, Joseph, Anne, and Deirdre, and grandchildren, Alyssa, Michelle, Sarah, Michael, Sophia, Juliet, Alec, and Kate, and great-grandchild Remy, and many in-laws, nieces, nephews, and cousins. He was preceded in death by his parents Stephen and Alice Klein and his sisters Johanna Lazuaki and Debbie Klein.
The full obituary can be found at www.yatesfuneralhome.com, posted online on July 13, 2026, published in Treasure Coast. Sue Ellen Marie Lave, 63, passed away July 9, 2026. Arrangements provided by All County Funeral Home and AMP, Crematory, Stuart, Florida, posted online on July 11, 2026, published in Treasure Coast. Vera Mann, with sadness we announce the passing of Vera Mann on May 14, 2026, at age 90. Born in Chicago, Illinois, Vera attended Flower High School and Wilson Junior College. She toured the U.S. and Canada as a member of the Diarrhea's Dance Group, performing with Sammy Davis Jr., Count Basie, Tito Puente, Sarah Vaughan, The Four Tops, and more. Vera married NFL trailblazer Robert Bob Mann of the Detroit Lions and the Green Bay Packers and settled in Detroit. Bob became a successful defense attorney. Vera did charity work, as YWCA board chairman, president of Episcopal Church Women, and event organizer with the National Association of Bench and Bar Spouses. In St. Lucie, West Florida, where she and Bob were snowbirds, Vera supported causes such as the Avenue D Boys Choir, the Highwaymen, Pace Center for Girls, Church Women United. She taught aqua aerobics and sang with the F.T. Pierce Jazz and Blues Society Band. Recently, Vera moved to California near daughters Marilyn and Marjorie and son-in-law Leon Geisberg. In heaven, Vera reunites with husband Bob, parents Verlin and Vera, sisters Gloria and Nedra, and their husbands. Memorial services will be held July 25 at St. Simon's Episcopal Church, Fort Pierce, Florida. For full obituary, https://www.adobecreekfuneralhome.com/obituary/vera-man, posted online on July 9, 2026, published in Treasure Coast. St. Lucie Online, 3 Florida cities among 20 best mid-sized cities. 1 on Treasure Coast. Port St. Lucie was among 3 Florida cities that were listed on HGTV's list of the 20 best mid-sized cities in the United States. HGTV describes the cities as perfect for a city getaway, but not quite big cities like New York or Chicago. The cities on the list range in population from 100,000 to 500,000 and include suburbs, capitals, college towns, and even the largest cities in some states. Port St. Lucie, a town of more than 200,000 residents, jumped in population size by 5% in 1 year, according to HGTV. The list also highlights Clover Park, the Port St. Lucie Botanical Gardens, Savannah's Preserve State Park, and Jensen Beach for quiet stretches of coastline. Olivia Franklin is TC Palm's trending reporter. You can contact her at olivia.franklin@tcpalm.com. 317-627-8048, or follow her on X at @live_5. Florida elected official calls constituents needy, liars, big mouth. St. Lucie County Commissioner Kathy Townsend called out some of her constituents for being extremely needy, and said they have big mouths and like to lie during a discussion about changing county commission district boundaries. New Florida track and race car community with lessons coming soon. A large racetrack community and multiple members-only facilities, including circuits, will open in western St. Lucie County later this year. P1 Motor Club's main 3-mile Treasure Coast circuit on Okeechobee Road is nearing completion and projected to open for members, public events, and driving programs at the end of summer or beginning of fall. Indian River Online, Florida city featured in episode of HGTV's My Lottery Dream Home. Vero Beach was recently featured in HGTV's My Lottery Dream Home July 10 episode. The show is currently on its 19th season, and the episode has a runtime of 21 minutes. The host, David Bromstad, takes recent lottery winners on the hunt for their dream home. In this episode, Bromstad helps a woman relocate to her childhood home of Vero Beach. Haynes Knowles Real Estate worked with the show's crew while they were in Vero Beach filming, according to a Facebook post. The home they showed is at 72 Cache Drive in Vero Beach, and is still available, according to the post. Episodes of My Lottery Dream Home, including the Vero Beach episode, can be watched on HGTV.com and HBO Max.
Olivia Franklin is TC Palm's trending reporter. You can contact her at olivia.franklin@tcpalm.com, 317-627-8048 or follow her on X at lib_5. Largest grapefruit packing house in Florida closes after rapid disease. One of the last citrus packing houses in Florida is closing its doors. Riverfront Packing Co., which once packed more grapefruit than any other facility in Florida, the company claimed, is closing its 65-year-old packing house, CEO Dan Ritchie told TC Palm. The company plans to continue growing citrus on its 2,000 acres of groves but will use other packing houses for its distribution, he said. Ritchie declined additional comment. On the Bob Seuss radio show, Ritchie explained how the delicate timing of his company's harvest was thrown off. The company, ultimately, would have insufficient volume to justify continuing packing house operations, he said. It's heartbreaking news for me personally, Ritchie told Seuss July 7 on WTTV radio. Our strategy did not work. The decline in our older trees was much faster than we anticipated. The rapid disease got us quicker than we thought. Ritchie likely was referring to citrus greening. Citrus greening has affected everything, Ritchie told TC Palm in March 2025, about declining crop yields. Citrus greening is an ongoing agricultural epidemic that has been blamed for killing more than 90% of Florida citrus production. When the disease infects major commercial growing regions, the economic damage is swift and severe. It's a bacterial disease with no known cure, and it's infected nearly every citrus grove in Florida. Riverfront Packing once was among more than a dozen of packing houses along US 1 in Indian River County, and all have closed. Riverfront Packing's customer focus and attention to detail made it the largest grapefruit packing house in Florida, company vice president Tom Mitchell previously said. It was the final packing house that sent produce to Japan, Ritchie previously said. IMG Citrus and Egan Fruit Packing are the two packing houses remaining in Indian River County, which was once the grapefruit basket of the world. Jack Randall is TC Palm's economy and real estate reporter. You can reach him at jack.randall@tcpalm.com. Looking for fun things to do this weekend? Here are our top 5 events looking for fun things to do this weekend on the Treasure Coast. E. Pierpont has you covered with her top 5 weekend events for Martin, St. Lucie, and Indian River counties for July 17 to 19. Real Estate Online Palm Beach home with dramatic, exotic architecture lists at about $26 million. The family of the late Thomas Schock is selling his exotic house, which was commissioned and built 3 decades ago on Palm Beach's La Costa Way by the late developer Michael Burrows, who used it as his personal home. London resident Schock, who was originally from Munich, worked for most of his professional career at Cazenove and Amp, Co. and retired in 2004. He died May 15 at 87. Schock spent about 6 months of the year in Palm Beach, says his stepson, Andrew Charbin, who lives in New York City. My mother, an American, wanted a home in America, somewhere with better weather than London, Charbin explains. She had friends and acquaintances in Palm Beach and she convinced my stepdad to give it a try. So Schock and his wife, Elaine, bought their first Palm Beach house on Tradewind Drive in the North End. That's how he discovered Palm Beach, Charbin says. At first, he had some reservations about what this island in Florida was all about. He was very European. But he came, and quickly fell in love with it, which is not hard to do. He ended up playing golf and bridge, being social and wearing pink linen trousers. He got into the whole thing. Following the couple's divorce, Schock bought the home at 6 La Costa Way in 2013, becoming its third owner. With 4 bedrooms, 5.5 bathrooms, the residence has been offered for sale at $25.95 million through Compass Florida agent Elizabeth DeWoody. The house has 8,746 square feet of living space, inside and out. The house stands on a short road that intersects North Lakeway, about a mile north of the Palm Beach Country Club.
The architect of record for the house was Miami architect Charles Harrison Pauley, Burroughs told the Palm Beach Daily News in 2012, the year before he died. We did a lot of projects together, Burroughs said, mentioning houses he developed on speculation or as custom homes in the 1980s across town on the historic Blossom family estate south of the Bath and Amp Tennis Club. But the house on La Costa Way was designed with Burroughs' own family in mind. I don't know what style I'd call it, Burroughs said in 2012. It wasn't meant to be anything just beautiful to the eye, but refined and unpretentious. Yet the house has an undeniable tropical attitude, with architecture that seems inspired by homes in Bali, on the islands of the South Pacific and in parts of Asia. And the house has retained its original character since it was completed in 2006. The home stands on a lushly landscaped lot measuring 3/4 of an acre. The dense plantings can be viewed through many of the windows and floor-to-ceiling glass doors. The foyer hallway, for example, has windows on two sides, offering immediate views of the gardens. The hall leads to a 70-foot gallery that runs the length of the house. To the north are two alcoves, one of which incorporates a bar. To the south are the openings to the living room, dining room, and library. At the west end of the house are the guest bedroom suites, a family room, the kitchen, a laundry area, and the two-car garage. The main bedroom suite with two walk-in closets and two bathrooms is on the opposite side of the residence. One detail of the room shows Burroughs' attention to detail. I studied the pattern of the moon, so, at certain times, lying in bed, you can see the moon in the triangular glass opening in the master bedroom, he said in 2012. A dramatic 22-foot beamed ceiling, pierced with skylights, covers all of the interior public spaces, with the ceiling design repeated in the main bedroom and a guest bedroom. The main rooms have walls of glass that open onto an 80-foot-long open-air covered loggia overlooking the pool and gardens. Floors in the living areas are covered in Mexican tile, while the bedrooms are carpeted. The alcoves, living room, library, and master bedroom are fitted with built-in shelving, while the living room and library share a gas fireplace. With a center work island, the kitchen is finished with wood cabinetry and black granite countertops. Burroughs' original vision for the house appealed to Schock, who traveled widely, his stepson notes. Thomas loved Southeast Asia and Bali. He also loved going on safari in Africa. Everything with a jungle vibe, a little bit of Southeast Asia meets African jungle safari was his idea of heaven, Charbin says. When he saw 6 La Costa Way, he liked it very much. It had that vibe in line with what he enjoyed. Recently, when I was in the pool with him, he paused, looked around and smiled. He said with his British accent, I really feel like I'm in Bali. To see more photos of 6 La Costa Way, click on the photo gallery near the top of this page. For more than 20 years, Christine Davis has written about Palm Beach real estate in the On the Market feature in the Palm Beach Daily.

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1: 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Obituaries: All Antoinette M. Vaughn on June 21, 1935. July 12, 2026. Antoinette Vaughn was born on June 21, 1935 in Armagh, province of Quebec, Canada. She was the sixth of 13 children born to Georges Langlois and Marie Caudron. Her siblings are Jeanette, Cecile, Leopold, Georges Neri, Aline, Oscar, André, Madeleine, Lucien, Benoit, Alphonse, and Marcel. She immigrated to the United States in 1955 to work as a candy dipper in her aunt's chocolate candy store, Bruno Chocolate Factory in F.T. Pierce, Florida. She met her husband Ovid J. Vaughn there in 1957 and together raised three children, Dominic, M.J. Murray, Madeline, and Ovid Jr., D. 1983. She has three grandchildren, Christine Medasek, Louis Medasek, Nicholas Murray Vaughn, Madhurasundararajan, and Abigail Murray Vaughn. She has three great-grandchildren, Zachary Hurlong, Jonathan Hurlong, and Neil Sundararajan. Among her greatest joys was celebrating Christmas. For decades she created memorable Christmas Eve celebrations with a very decorated house in the French-Canadian tradition with wonderful food and desserts, especially pies, singing, guaranteed laughter, and presents for every single person who came. Receiving people in hospitality was one of her deep values. For many years she was widely known for making the finest orange juice in the region. She was like a wine connoisseur who could blend varieties of oranges to the best the juice could be. She made beautiful quilts and even won a grand champion for one at the 4-H County Fair. A spirit of joy and laughter was the most prominent theme of her life. She was known for countless practical jokes and playful times with water balloons and water guns, orchestrating the most playful times with children and adults alike. She loved dogs, birds, and the simple country life. She often said being a mother and a grandmother was the greatest joy in her life. In lieu of flowers, donations may be made to St. Mark's.

www.haisleyfuneralhome.com posted online on July 13, 2026 published in Treasure Coast. Betty B. Akins. Betty B. Akins was born in 1932, at home, in Bullock County, Georgia. She was the daughter of Pleasant B. and Daisy Brannon and the youngest of the 14 children. After graduating from Statesboro High School, she attended Georgia Southern College, graduating in 1953. She spent her first year teaching in Vidalia, Georgia, and was married to Jones Akins in January 1954. They moved to Fort Pierce, Florida in 1956, where she taught elementary school for 30 years, first at Fairlawn Elementary, then C.A. Moore Elementary, and then at Lawnwood Elementary, retiring in 1986. She became a member of Alpha Delta Kappa, honorary teachers sorority in 1959 and was active for over 60 years. She loved bridge and started playing in college and played into her 90s. Mrs. Akins was a member of First Baptist Church, Fort Pierce for over 60 years. She is predeceased by Jones Akins, her beloved husband, and survived by numerous nieces and nephews. A special thank you to the aides that assisted her over the past 2 years and especially to Nicole McDonald who provided Betty with special care over the last year. In lieu of flowers, please give to your favorite charity or to Bethlehem Primitive Baptist Church, C/O James Deal, 210 Jonathan Road, Statesboro, Georgia, 30458. Visitation will be held at Haisley Funeral Home, Fort Pierce from 1 to 3 p.m. on Wednesday, July 15, 2026 with burial to follow at 3:30 p.m. at White City Cemetery. An online guest book may be signed at www.haisleyfuneralhome.com posted online on July 13, 2026 published in Treasure Coast. Brenda Jones. Brenda Jones went to be with her Lord and Savior on Sunday, June 28, 2026. Brenda was a woman of deep faith who loved the Lord and cherished her family. She devoted over 30 years of service to the United States Department of Agriculture, USDA, and spent 9 years as a school teacher, touching the lives of many students through her dedication and compassion. In her free time, Brenda enjoyed traveling and searching for treasures at garage sales. She is survived by her son, Ben, Darlene, Kim Breel III, daughter, Beverly Kim Breel, grandchildren, Ben, Sam, Kim Breel IV and Tabitha Kim Breel, great-grandchildren, Makayla Kim Breel, Bryn Kim Breel, and Maybelle Kim Breel, brother, Gary, Mary, Eves, significant other, Austin Matthew, as well as many beloved cousins and friends. She was preceded in death by her husband, W.F. Jones. A visitation will be held on Friday, July 17, 2026 from 10 to 11 a.m. with a memorial service to follow at 11 a.m. at Haisley Funeral Home, Fort Pierce. An online guest book may be signed at www.haisleyfuneralhome.com posted online on July 9, 2026 published in Treasure Coast. Conrad Robert Osborne, 78, passed away July 7, 2026. 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Doyle Henman, 68, passed away July 8, 2026. 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Judy Ann Gardner, 87, passed away July 2, 2026. 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Posted online on July 14, 2026 published in Treasure Coast. Kevin O'Malley. Kevin O'Malley, 50, the eldest son of Annette and Peter O'Malley, passed away from complications of sepsis on June 30,
2026

0: at Serenity House in Santa Barbara, CA. As a third generation of the O'Malley family involved in Major League Baseball, Kevin spent 1997 working for the Los Angeles Dodgers during spring training at world-famous Dodgertown, Vero Beach, Florida. He also was in charge of sales and marketing that summer for the Florida State League Single-A Vero Beach Dodgers season. In 1996, he was a coach for the Dodgers' Great Falls, Montana Single-A farm team. His grandfather Walter, the Baseball Hall of Fame member, and his father Peter, president of the Dodgers, 1970-1998, owned the Dodgers for 50 years. In 1953, Walter built Holman Stadium working with Bud Holman and local contractors. When Holman Stadium opened, Walter named it for board of director and longtime friend Holman, inscribing on its dedication bronze plaque to honor Bud L. Holman of the friendly city of Vero Beach. In 1964, Walter purchased from the city of Vero Beach the Dodgertown land, which was the site of the U.S. Naval Air Station in World War II. He and his son Peter then were responsible for modernizing the training site. The Dodgertown property is currently the centerpiece of the Jackie Robinson Training Complex, owned and operated by Major League Baseball. Kevin said of his time in Vero Beach, "I'm having a great time, just working at Dodgertown. I've come down here almost every year for spring training. Before I was just a fan, now I'm on the other side and I get a chance to see how everything is put together. I'm here because I love baseball." In 1998, O'Malley and Tom Seidler, his cousin and business partner, were co-founders and owners of Top of the Third Incorporated, which owned and operated minor league baseball Stockton Mudville 9 and the Visalia Rawhide. In 2012, Kevin became part owner of the San Diego Padres for more than a decade along with the Seidler and O'Malley families. For Thanksgiving 2015, the Seidlers and O'Malleys enjoyed a large family reunion at historic Dodgertown, Vero Beach, and dinner at McKee Botanical Garden around the iconic 35-foot, one-piece mahogany table. In 2004, Kevin married Allison Gelb and the couple has four children, Grace, Brendan, Brooke, and Margaret. Kevin was predeceased by his mother Annette on July 19, 2023 and his aunt Terry O'Malley Seidler on December 18, 2025. He is survived by his father Peter, sister Catherine, and brother Brian, as well as many cousins, nephews, and nieces. Funeral services are pending. Posted online on July 6, 2026, published in Treasure Coast. Lauren Griffith. Lauren C. Griffith, age 96, of Hope South, FL, and West Bend, Wisconsin, beloved husband, father, grandfather, great-grandfather, brother, friend, tennis player and businessman, passed away on June 13, 2026. Lauren's journey was one of remarkable achievements, enduring love, and a legacy of kindness and dedication to family and community. Full obituary, https://www.dignitymemorial.com/obituaries/steward-fl/lauren-griffith-1292610-7, posted online on July 2, 2026, published in Treasure Coast. Mary Jean Martin. It is with profound sadness that the family of Mary Jean R. Martin, née Bueller, 98, announces her passing on April 30, 2026 at the VNA Hospice House in Vero Beach, Florida. Prior to her death, she was a resident of the Willowbrook Court Skilled Nursing Facility at the Axe Indian River Estates community for 6 years. Jean was the heart of our family. Her love for us was unconditional, her concern for our well-being was ever present. As her family grew to include grand and great-grandchildren in multiple states, she strove to keep up with the details of everyone's lives. Although her loss is deeply felt, her devotion to her family was life-changing for us all and is an important part of her legacy. She was predeceased, heartbreakingly, in 2020, by the love of her life and husband of nearly 69 years, John Jack M. Martin. She is survived by her devoted family, sons Michael, Jennifer, of Vienna, Virginia, and Kenny, Barbaran, of Knoxville, Tennessee, and daughters Elaine Teague Ryan, Armin, of Ramsey, New Jersey, and Kathy Martin of Vero Beach, Florida. She was the proud Nana and Grandma of Jeffrey, Christine Bolin, and Timothy, Lisa Weckstein, Martin, Joseph, Shelby, Alexander, and Daniel Teak Ryan, and Shane, Kelly, Reagan, Michael Techiera, and Bryn Martin. Since 2019, Jean delighted in the births of her six great-grandchildren, Edward, Madeleine, Audrey, Alice, Walter, and Henry. In addition, she was honored to be step-grandmother to five grand and seven great-grandchildren. Jean is also survived by her younger sister, Carol, Lawrence, Thomas of Pittsburgh, PA. Her parents, Mary and Eugene Bueller, and younger siblings Shirley, Paul, and Patricia, all of Pittsburgh, predeceased her. Jean was born on July 17, 1927 in Pittsburgh, PA, where she was raised. During her high school years, she was known for her love of all sports, especially bowling and basketball, her sewing skills, and her artistic ability, all of which she continued to demonstrate throughout her life. After graduating high school, she worked at the Hospital Service Association of Pittsburgh. Although Jean grew up a mere 3 miles from Jack in Pittsburgh and their families knew one another, it wasn't until 1948 that they met at a church dance. After a three-year courtship, they married in 1951. In 1959, Jack's management career with UPS called for their relocation to the NYC metropolitan area. There they settled into the New Jersey suburb of Dumont, where they raised their four children. Jean was a homemaker and she enabled her family to thrive through her multiple full-time roles including wife, mother, advisor, bookkeeper, referee, coach, hostess, volunteer, and handywoman. At St. Mary's Catholic Church, she was a member of the Altar and Rosary Society and Cursillo groups and a Eucharistic minister. She was also a member of the local women's club. Upon Jack's retirement in 1986, they relocated to Tobyhanna, PA, where they attended St. Anne's Catholic Church and were members of the Pocono Farms Country Club. For over 25 years, they also spent some of the winter months on their favorite island, Barbados, where they developed many wonderful, lasting friendships. In 1998, Jean and Jack bought their home in the Bent Pine Golf Club community in Vero Beach, Florida, where they enjoyed many fun years as golf and social members. During that time, they were parishioners of St. Helen Catholic Church. In 2011, they quit the snowbird life to live in Vero Beach full-time. In 2017, they relocated to the Indian River Estates Axe Retirement Community in Vero and became parishioners of St. John of the Cross Catholic Church. Over the years, they enjoyed and generously supported the theater, symphony, art museum, and a variety of charitable causes in Vero Beach. In retirement, Jean and Jack enjoyed traveling the U.S. and the world, enjoying wonderful adventures and making new friends along the way. They passed on their love of travel to their grandchildren by accompanying them on trips to Alaska and Europe. Jean enjoyed painting, sewing, crafting, swimming, tennis, golf, and some cross-country skiing in her retirement years. She loved to play mahjong and various card games. Jean was smart and resourceful, kind, considerate, and emphatically fair. She was known, even in her high school days, for being a genuine friend. She didn't like being the center of attention, but she did love when friends at Indian River Estates complimented her beautiful white hair. She had a quick wit and great sense of humor which were still evident in her 98th year. Although her passing leaves us grieving, we are comforted knowing that Jean and Jack are now reunited and still loving and watching over their family from an even better vantage point. Cremation was provided by Thomas S. Lowther Funeral Home and AMP, Crematory in Vero Beach, Florida. A joint funeral mass will be celebrated for Jean and Jack at 10 a.m. on September 26, 2026 at St. Philip Catholic Church in Pittsburgh, the same church in which they were married 75 years ago. It will be followed by interment in Resurrection Cemetery and a family celebration of life. Funeral services will be provided by the Safransky/Eberline Funeral Home of Carnegie, PA. Donations in Jean's memory can be made to the Axe Legacy Foundation, 2250, Indian Creek Boulevard, West Vero Beach, Florida, 32966, with the memo for Samaritan Fund in memory of Mary Jean Martin. Arrangements are by Thomas S. Lowther Funeral Home and Amp, Crematory, Vero Beach. An online guest book is available at www.lowtherfamily.com, posted online on July 16, 2026, published in Treasure Coast. Michael Gorelski, 65, passed away July 10, 2026. Arrangements provided by All County Funeral Home and Amp, Crematory, Stewart. Posted online on July 16, 2026, published in Treasure Coast. Peter William Crane, 88, of Boynton Beach, Florida, passed away peacefully on July 9, 2026. Born in New Rochelle, New York, he proudly served in the National Guard and enjoyed a career in information technology. He is survived by his partner in crime, Jean Crane, three daughters, sister, grandchildren, great-grandchildren, extended family, and friends. To leave a condolence and view the full obituary, please visit www.scobbycombsbowdenfuneralhome.com. 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Robert M. Ferguson, 89, passed away July 14, 2026. 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Posted online on July 15, 2026, published in Treasure Coast. Stanley D. Klein, 88, passed away July 7, 2026. 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Posted online on July 8, 2026, published in Treasure Coast. Stanley Klein. Stanley D. Klein passed away on July 7, 2026, at age 88. He was born in New York and lived a life marked by hard work and devotion to family. A proud veteran, Stanley served his country in the U.S. Navy on the USS Tarawa from 1956 to 1958 during the Suez Canal crisis and in the Navy Reserves until 1962. His sense of duty went beyond military service as he gave his time and energy as a volunteer firefighter in New York. He built a remarkable career through determination and an unwavering work ethic and an entrepreneurial and ambitious spirit which was born out of a desire to provide for his family. He was a member of the AFL-CIO in the sand and gravel industry in New York. After relocating to FL, he became a member of the Teamsters Union and worked in the concrete industry. He later founded Weatherby Nursery in Fort Pierce and operated the Red Barn, a produce and fresh food market in Fort Pierce. He also owned and operated SK Landscaping and Lawn Maintenance along with a tree farm and other nurseries in PSL. He was a charter member of the PSL Moose, received a PSL Police Department Civic Award, sponsored a Little League team, was honored by a Certificate of Appreciation from the Masons and was a member of the PSL Chamber of Commerce. Stanley was highly regarded in the community because of his strong presence and his unabashed fearlessness. His children remember him as an authority figure whose main job was protector and provider. He brought great comfort and a sense of security to them as children and friendship when they became adults. He was considered the best dad ever and the best papa ever. Stanley enjoyed boating, golfing, yard work followed by a beer in the pool, visiting family, movies, and dining out. These simple pleasures were made richer by the people he shared them with. He is survived by his beloved wife of 65 years, Susan, and his five children, Stephen, Elizabeth, Joseph, Anne, and Deirdre, and grandchildren, Alyssa, Michelle, Sarah, Michael, Sophia, Juliet, Alec, and Kate, and great-grandchild Remy, and many in-laws, nieces, nephews, and cousins. He was preceded in death by his parents Stephen and Alice Klein and his sisters Johanna Lazuaki and Debbie Klein. The full obituary can be found at www.yatesfuneralhome.com, posted online on July 13, 2026, published in Treasure Coast. Sue Ellen Marie Leib, 63, passed away July 9, 2026. Arrangements provided by All County Funeral Home and Amp, Crematory, Stewart, Florida. Posted online on July 11, 2026, published in Treasure Coast. Vera Mann, with sadness we announce the passing of Vera Mann on May 14, 2026, at age 19. Born in Chicago, Illinois, Vera attended Flower High School and Wilson Junior College. She toured the U.S. and Canada as a member of the Dierettes dance group, performing with Sammy Davis Jr., Count Basie, Tito Puente, Sarah Vaughan, The Four Tops and more. Vera married NFL trailblazer Robert Bob Mann of the Detroit Lions and the Green Bay Packers and settled in Detroit. Bob became a successful defense attorney. Vera did charity work, as YWCA board chairman, president of Episcopal Church Women, and event organizer with the National Association of Bench and Bar Spouses. In St. Lucie, West Florida, where she and Bob were snowbirds, Vera supported causes such as the Avenue D Boys Choir, the Highwaymen, Pace Center for Girls, Church Women United. She taught aqua aerobics and sang with the F.T. Pierce Jazz and Blues Society Band. Recently, Vera moved to California near daughters Marilyn and Marjorie and son-in-law Leon Geisberg. In heaven, Vera reunites with husband Bob, parents Verlin and Vera, sisters Gloria and Nedra and their husbands. Memorial services will be held July 25 at St. Simon's Episcopal Church, Fort Pierce, Florida. For full obituary, https://www.adobecreekfuneralhome.com/obituary/vera-man posted online on July 9, 2026 published in Treasure Coast Entertainment/dining online new Florida restaurant led by globally acclaimed Latin chef La Roca, a new Mediterranean fine dining restaurant, tiki bar, and gourmet market in Vero Beach will be led by a globally acclaimed chef from two Michelin restaurants, according to the owner. St. Lucie Online. 60 years ago, this Florida police officer was killed in the line of duty. July 17 marks 60 years since Willie B. Ellis was shot and killed. He was the first Fort Pierce police officer to be killed in the line of duty. Ellis, 43 and a 13-year veteran of the force, was one of Fort Pierce's first black police officers. "When my husband passed, people were so supportive," said Dorothy Ellis Saunders in 2006, who had remarried and moved to Ocala, no matter what their race, creed, or color. "I don't know that anything like that had happened before in Fort Pierce. It's like his death was instrumental in causing people to think about how the city needed to change. And now, 40 years hence, we can see the changes." She has since died. Ellis and his partner, Officer Clifford Minus, were called to deal with a neighborhood feud. They responded to the home of Eugene Emerson on Avenue I at 5:43 p.m. Sunday, July 17, 1966, according to T.C. Palm Archives. As the two officers entered the house, Emerson lunged at Ellis, grabbed his service revolver from its holster and began shooting. Ellis was shot several times, at least twice after Emerson stood over his prostrate body. Minus and Emerson exchanged several rounds. Minus was hit twice as he struggled to get out of the house. Police officers and sheriff's deputies quickly surrounded the house. Emerson refused to come out until a canister tossed in a window caught a mattress on fire. He was treated for gunshot wounds in his chest and arm. More than 350 police officers from throughout Florida attended Ellis' funeral, which filled the St. Paul Aim Church in Fort Pierce. Loudspeakers were placed in the church basement and on the sidewalk outside so the overflow crowd could hear Mayor William R. Danahower eulogize Ellis as a man who served all of us, who was devoted to duty. Police Chief Eugene Savage gave a dynamic address that day, Ellis Saunders said in 2006, "and I remember he said that he might not be where he is today if not for men like my late husband paving the way for black people in law enforcement." Minus died in 1969 of a cerebral hemorrhage. Emerson was convicted of murder and sentenced to life in prison. His attempts for parole were denied, in part because of opposition by Ellis' family and Fort Pierce residents. He died in prison. Ellis was posthumously promoted to the rank of sergeant 25 years after his death. The Fort Pierce Police Department substation on Avenue D, built in 2000, was named in Ellis' honor in November that year. Olivia Franklin is TC Palm's trending reporter. You can contact her at olivia.franklin@tcpalm.com, 317-627-8048 or follow her on X at @lib_5. Florida City continues to rank nationally for moving activity. Growth. Port St. Lucie has been included in several studies and rankings about moving activity and growth. The city recently ranked number one on the hottest zip codes in America list for May 2026, according to a Moving Place study. Here are some stories TC Palm has written about Port St. Lucie ranking in statewide or nationwide studies for moving activity. Olivia Franklin is TC Palm's trending reporter. You can contact her at olivia.franklin@tcpalm.com, 317-627-8048 or follow her on X at @lib_5. Former cop opening Florida Cafe with Coffee, late night weekend events. A mobile coffee truck will open its first shop in Fort Pierce this summer. Double H Coffee Co. on North 2nd Street in downtown is owned by former St. Lucie County and Vero Beach Police Officer Haley Hoog. The truck will continue to be open for pop-ups. Indian River Online. 8 of our favorite Florida events and festivals in Indian River County. Indian River County holds many events and festivals for residents to attend throughout the year, but it can be hard keeping up with all of them. Some events are only held once a year, so it can be easy to miss them. TC Palm compiled a list of local events and festivals so you can mark your calendar. Here are the TC Palm staff's recommendations for events in Vero Beach and Felsmere and a little bit about each one. Olivia Franklin is TC Palm's trending reporter. You can contact her at olivia.franklin@tcpalm.com, 317-627-8048 or follow her on X at @lib_5. Florida Art Museum undergoes extensive renovation, expansion. Vero Beach. The Vero Beach Museum of Art's renovation and expansion aims to fit in seamlessly with the vibrant surroundings of Riverside Park and provide views of the Indian River Lagoon. With its planned gardens, galleries, terraces, and courtyards, the museum in the garden has reached $110 million toward the $126 million capital campaign goal, according to the museum's website. And nearly 50 donors have contributed to the campaign since the November 7 groundbreaking ceremony. This week, crews from Reinforced Structures Incorporated were mixing oyster and Florida beach shells in a concrete mixer truck to pour a mock-up wall on the west side of the property. The mock-up allows Turner Construction Company to evaluate the material that will set the standard and be used to build 12-inch thick walls for the new museum. The current museum building sits at 7 feet above sea level, and the land around it is only 3 feet above sea level, making it susceptible to storm surges, Museum Executive Director Brady Roberts told the Vero Beach City Council in 2025. The 2004 hurricanes had a maximum storm surge of 6 feet, a scare the museum staff has not forgotten. The new plateau is expected to be 9 feet above sea level. Design of the new building created by Allied Works of Portland, Oregon, and Brooklyn, New York will fit in with the park and lagoon around it. The 22,000 square foot collections building will stay in place, while the rest of the museum will be demolished in the spring of 2027, Project Superintendent Sarah Lippa for Turner Construction Co. told TC Palm. The area will be replaced with landscaping and a retention pond to incorporate the demolished portion of the city-owned property to Riverside Park. Unknown Studio Landscape Architecture and Urban Design has designed the gardens to embrace the Florida native landscape of the Barrier Island. The new construction includes 22,000 square feet of gallery space, more than doubling the existing gallery space, and 14,400 square feet of terraces and courtyards, totaling 68,000 square feet of new construction. The new entryway to the museum will open to a courtyard, to the right a modern and contemporary art gallery for larger pieces will be built. This entire first floor will be free to the public and will also include a kids zone and cafe. An education wing, ceramics center, community room with access to rooftop event terraces and an auditorium area are all part of the new design. The nonprofit museum organization established in 1986 at 3001 Riverside Park Drive was initially named the Center for the Arts. Then under the direction of Executive Director Tim Allen, the center's doors opened to the public January 31, 1986, and Trevanz Arch, The iconic large metal sculpture near the north entrance to the building was unveiled. The first exhibit at the Center for the Arts was by American master painters William Merritt Chase and Robert Henry, composed primarily of works done between 1890 and 1950, according to a January 25, 1986 Indian River Press Journal article. On July 1, 2002, the center was officially renamed Vero Beach Museum of Art to distinguish itself from other centers in Vero Beach and to enhance the museum's stature and name recognition. Throughout the years, an innumerable number of masterpieces have graced the walls of the museum, including pieces from Pablo Picasso, Claude Monet, Henri Matisse, Ansel Adams, and Henri Cartier-Bresson, to name a few. The museum's current exhibition, running through October 25, is by multimedia artist James Prozek in the Holmes Gallery. The museum's Stark Gallery features Museum in the Garden, envisioning the new VBMA. There, guests can view architectural designs by Allied Works in collaboration with Unknown Studio Landscape Architecture and Urban Design for the museum's 90,000 square foot project. Kyla Jones is a visual journalist for TC Palm and Treasure Coast newspapers. You can reach her at kayla.jones@tcpalm.com and can view some of her recent work here. One of Indian River's last citrus packing houses is closing one of the last citrus packing houses in Florida, and among the final packing houses in Indian River County, is closing its doors. Riverfront Packing Co. is closing its 65-year-old packing house, CEO Dan Ritchie told TC Palm. The company said it will keep growing citrus on its 2,000 acres of groves, but it plans to send fruit to other packing houses for distribution instead of continuing to pack it at its own facility. Here are four things to know about what's closing, why the company says it happened, and what it means locally. Riverfront Packing Co. is closing its 65-year-old packing house, CEO Dan Ritchie told TC Palm. The company had previously been described by its leaders as the largest grapefruit packing house in Florida, and Ritchie had said it was the last packing house sending produce to Japan. Ritchie said Riverfront plans to continue farming citrus on 2,000 acres of groves and use other packing houses to handle distribution. Ritchie said on the Bob Seuss radio show that the timing of the company's harvest had been disrupted and Riverfront ultimately would not have enough volume to justify keeping the packing house running. "It's heartbreaking news for me personally," Ritchie said July 7 on WTTB radio. "Our strategy did not work. The decline in our older trees was much faster than we anticipated. The rapid disease got us quicker than we thought." Ritchie declined additional comment. Ritchie likely was referring to citrus greening, a bacterial disease with no known cure that has infected nearly every citrus grove in Florida. "Citrus greening has affected everything," Ritchie told TC Palm in March 2025, about declining crop yields. "Citrus greening is an ongoing agricultural epidemic that has been blamed for killing more than 90% of Florida citrus production. When the disease infects major commercial growing regions, the economic damage is swift and severe." Riverfront Packing once operated in a corridor along US 1 in Indian River County that had more than a dozen packing houses. All now have closed. IMG Citrus and Egan Fruit Packing are the two packing houses remaining in Indian River County, which was once the grapefruit basket of the world. This story was created by reporter Jack Randall, jack.randall@tcpalm.com, with the assistance of artificial intelligence, AI. Journalists were involved in every step of the information gathering, review, editing and publishing process. 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What to know about Discovery's 2026 lineup? It's that time of the year again, Shark Week. With over 450 species and over 400 million years of roaming the sea, sharks have a reputation as dangerous predators to humans and other marine life. Every year viewers tune into Shark Week to learn more about them. Shark Week is back again for its 38th year. Here's how to watch Shark Week 2026, including who's hosting and what's on the schedule. Database, Shark bites on the Treasure Coast. Since 1998, Shark Week kicks off at 8 p.m. July 26 and ends at 9 p.m. August 1. Here is the Shark Week schedule for July 2026. Sunday, July 26, Monday, July 27, Tuesday, July 28, Wednesday, July 29, Thursday, July 30, Friday, July 31, Saturday, August 1. Shark Week is usually hosted by a celebrity, with past hosts including John Cena, Jason Momoa, and Dwayne The Rock Johnson. A host for this year has yet to be announced, but comedian Ken Jeong and Grammy-nominated artist Rei Ami will host the first episode, K-Pop Shark Heroes. It airs on the Discovery Channel every night, beginning at 8 p.m., with three episodes a night, except August 1, when there will be only two. It's also available to stream on Discovery Plus with a subscription and on HBO Max. Olivia Franklin is TC Palm's trending reporter. You can contact her at olivia.franklin@tcpalm.com, 317-627-8048, or follow her on X at @liv_5. Martin Online. Fate of undeveloped Stewart land might be decided by voters. Stewart voters may get to decide whether 2 acres of undeveloped land becomes a trailhead or a business location. But the deadline to give voters that choice this year is approaching. Lawyer for Florida teacher rejects argument for firing over Kirk Post. Teacher Matt Theobald should keep his job with Martin County Schools, his attorney argued in a July 13 response to the school board, which for months has been trying to fire Theobald. Theobald, a veteran Martin County teacher, has been on suspension for Facebook comments he posted following the September 10 killing of conservative icon Charlie Kirk. Kirk, he wrote, was a racist, misogynistic, fear-mongering, xenophobic neo-Nazi. Kirk was the founder of the youth organization Turning Point USA, which Theobald compared to Hitler Youth Organization. Kirk, 31, was shot and killed at Utah Valley University in Orem, Utah. Following the post, the school board on September 12 stripped Theobald of his teaching duties at Spectrum Academy in Stewart, and the school board voted October 7 to suspend him without pay and fire him. But Theobald requested a hearing before the State Division of Administrative Hearings to challenge the suspension and termination. Following the April 2 hearing before Administrative Law Judge Jody Ann Livingstone, the judge recommended Theobald keep his job and be paid back pay and benefits. Theobald and the school board each now has responded to Livingstone's recommendation. It's now up to the school board to make a final decision. The board has yet to set a meeting to consider the matter. The facts of this case do not justify disregarding the progressive discipline provisions of the collective bargaining agreement, or imposing the ultimate sanction of termination, Livingstone wrote in her recommendation. Theobald's attorney Martin Powell said Livingstone's statement is based on competent and substantial evidence and cannot be disregarded because it does not align with the school board's desired outcome. Competent substantial evidence, Powell wrote, is evidence that is sufficiently relevant and material that a reasonable mind would accept it as adequate to support a conclusion. And, he added, the school board cannot disregard Livingstone's recommendation because the board believes Livingstone could have found competent and substantial evidence to agree with their position had Livingstone weighed the evidence or credibility differently. School district officials declined to comment. Neither Powell nor school board attorney Anthony Gonzalez could be reached for comment. Theobald committed a serious offense based on the violations of State Board of Education rules, school board policies and district procedures, and progressive discipline is inappropriate in this case, Gonzalez wrote in a filing July 2 for the school board. Immediate removal was the only option, Gonzalez wrote. But Powell argued in his July 13 filing, the school board should reject Gonzalez's arguments against Livingstone's recommendation. Theobald's employment with the school board should be reinstated, Powell wrote. Livingstone's recommendation was based on the weight of substantial competent evidence presented at the April 2 hearing and should be adopted by the school board, Powell said. Keith Burbank is a watchdog reporter for TC Palm, covering Martin County. He can be reached at keith.burbank@tcpalm.com.
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0: 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Obituaries: All Sue Ellen Marie Lave, 63, passed away July 9, 2026. 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Posted online on July 11, 2026. Published in Treasure Coast. Brenda Jones. Brenda Jones went to be with her Lord and Savior on Sunday, June 28, 2026. Brenda was a woman of deep faith who loved the Lord and cherished her family. She devoted over 30 years of service to the United States Department of Agriculture, USDA, and spent 9 years as a school teacher, touching the lives of many students through her dedication and compassion. In her free time, Brenda enjoyed traveling and searching for treasures at garage sales. She is survived by her son, Ben, Darlene, Kim Breel III, daughter, Beverly Kim Breel, grandchildren, Ben, Sam, Kim Breel IV and Tabitha Kim Breel, great-grandchildren, Makayla Kim Breel, Bryn Kim Breel, and Maybelle Kim Breel, brother, Gary, Mary, Eves, significant other, Austin Matthew, as well as many beloved cousins and friends. She was preceded in death by her husband, W.F. Jones. A visitation will be held on Friday, July 17, 2026 from 10 to 11 a.m. with a memorial service to follow at 11 a.m. at Hazley Funeral Home, Fort Pierce. An online guest book may be signed at www.hazleyfuneralhome.com. Posted online on July 9, 2026. Published in Treasure Coast. 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Published in Treasure Coast. Edward McHugh. Edward Eddie McHugh, 94, passed away June 22, 2026. Survived by wife Deborah Watson, children Linda Gallen, Patricia Orlando, Kathy Urgley, and Edward McHugh, siblings Adelaide Quillen and Jerry McHugh. Predeceased by son Charles and brothers Robert and James McHugh. Posted online on June 25, 2026. Published in Treasure Coast. James Shalakes. James Ronald Shalakes, 84, of Port St. Lucie, Florida and Edgartown, Massachusetts, passed away peacefully on Friday, June 26, 2026, on Martha S. Vineyard. He is survived by his loving wife of 60 years, Carol H. Shalakes, of Port St. Lucie, Florida and Edgartown, Massachusetts, his brother, David Shalakes, his son, Christopher Shalakes, and wife Kirsten, his daughter, Jessica Riley, and husband Raymond, and his cherished grandchildren, Christian, Jocelyn, Keegan, Isabel, and Hayden, who knew him as their beloved papa. Born July 17, 1941, in Detroit, Michigan, Ron enjoyed a long and successful career with Warner Lambert/Pfizer, retiring as vice president in 2000. He played a key role in bringing numerous life-saving drugs to market, a source of great pride throughout his life. All who knew Ron will remember his sharp wit and humor, his passion for all sports, especially the Detroit Lions and Michigan Wolverines, and his love of golf, which he enjoyed playing with family and friends. An accomplished artist, his paintings adorn the walls of their home and grace the covers of the family's annual Christmas cards. The family would like to thank Hospice and Palliative Care of Martha's Vineyard for their care and support, and in lieu of flowers, please send donations to 455 State Road PMB 244, Vineyard Haven MA 02568, posted online on June 29, 2026, published in Treasure Coast. John Darlson. John Andreas Darlson, 84, primarily of Stuart, Florida, passed away peacefully on June 19, 2026. Born on March 14, 1942, in Newark, New Jersey, John was the only son of Andreas and Florence Darlson, Bowman. He spent his childhood mostly in Tewksbury Township, New Jersey. After moving to Florida in 1958, John graduated in 1960 from H.B. Plant High School in Tampa. He graduated from the University of Florida in 1964, where he was the student body treasurer, president of Phi Delta Theta Fraternity, a member of Florida Blue Key, and selected as a member of the school's Hall of Fame. John then graduated from UF's Levin College of Law in 1967 and moved to Washington, D.C., where he was a staff member to Congressman Paul Rogers for several years. After moving to Stuart in 1972, John ran a successful law practice and was very active in the local community for nearly three decades. He served as president of the Martin County Bar Association, president of the Stuart Chamber of Commerce, chairman of the I-95 Missing Link Task Force, and as the director of two different banks. Outside of his professional life, John coached his son's Little League baseball teams for several years, was an active member of St. Luke's and All Saints Episcopal Churches, an avid Florida Gator fan, and enjoyed golf, cars, and yard work. John is survived by his three adult children and five grandchildren. Posted online on June 27, 2026, published in Treasure Coast. Joseph Alexander McChristian Jr., 84, passed away June 22, 2026. Arrangements provided by All County Funeral Home and AMP Crematory, Stuart. Posted online on June 29, 2026, published in Treasure Coast. Keith R. Campbell, 69, passed away June 27, 2026. Arrangements provided by All County Funeral Home and AMP Crematory, Stuart. Posted online on June 30, 2026, published in Treasure Coast. Kevin O'Malley. Kevin O'Malley, 50, the eldest son of Annette and Peter O'Malley, passed away from complications of sepsis on June 30, 2026 at Serenity House in Santa Barbara, CA. As a third generation of the O'Malley family involved in Major League Baseball, Kevin spent 1997 working for the Los Angeles Dodgers during spring training at world-famous Dodgertown, Vero Beach, Florida. He also was in charge of sales and marketing that summer for the Florida State League Single-A Vero Beach Dodgers season. In 1996, he was a coach for the Dodgers' Great Falls, Montana Single-A farm team. His grandfather Walter, the Baseball Hall of Fame member, and his father Peter, president of the Dodgers, 1970-1998, owned the Dodgers for 50 years. In 1953, Walter built Holman Stadium working with Bud Holman and local contractors. When Holman Stadium opened, Walter named it for board of director and longtime friend Holman, inscribing on its dedication bronze plaque to honor Bud L. Holman of the friendly city of Vero Beach. In 1964, Walter purchased from the city of Vero Beach the Dodgertown land, which was the site of the U.S. Naval Air Station in World War II. He and his son Peter then were responsible for modernizing the training site. The Dodgertown property is currently the centerpiece of the Jackie Robinson Training Complex, owned and operated by Major League Baseball. Kevin said of his time in Vero Beach, "I'm having a great time, just working at Dodgertown. I've come down here almost every year for spring training. Before I was just a fan, now I'm on the other side and I get a chance to see how everything is put together. I'm here because I love baseball. In 1998, O'Malley and Tom Seidler, his cousin and business partner, were co-founders and owners of Top of the Third Incorporated, which owned and operated minor league baseball Stockton Mudville 9 and the Visalia Rawhide. In 2012, Kevin became part owner of the San Diego Padres for more than a decade along with the Seidler and O'Malley families. For Thanksgiving 2015, the Seidlers and O'Malleys enjoyed a large family reunion at historic Dodgertown, Vero Beach, and dinner at McKee Botanical Garden around the iconic 35-foot, one-piece mahogany table. In 2004, Kevin married Allison Gelb and the couple has four children, Grace, Brendan, Brooke, and Margaret. Kevin was predeceased by his mother Annette on July 19, 2023 and his aunt Terry O'Malley Seidler on December 18, 2025. He is survived by his father Peter, sister Catherine, and brother Brian, as well as many cousins, nephews, and nieces. Funeral services are pending. Posted online on July 6, 2026 published in Treasure Coast Christine Johnson. Christine Jane Johnson passed away peacefully in the comfort of her home on June 27, 2026, surrounded by the love of her children. She was 83 years old. Born on September 21, 1943, in Michigan, Christine spent most of her childhood in Vero Beach, Florida, where she became an accomplished synchronized swimmer with the renowned Vero Beach Dolphinettes, a celebrated amateur water ballet and synchronized swimming group. In 1958, she was honored as Miss Sports Fiesta, a title recognizing her beauty, grace, and involvement in the local community. Christine's life changed forever following a tragic automobile accident in 1978 that left her with lifelong disabilities. Yet those who knew her understood that her strength far exceeded any obstacle she faced. With unwavering determination and an unbreakable love for her family, she devoted herself to raising her three children. Never allowing adversity to define her, she later returned to school, earning her associate's degree in accounting. She went on to build a rewarding career, spending many years with the Charlotte Hornets in Charlotte, North Carolina. Those who knew Chris will remember her quick wit, wonderful sense of humor, and ability to find joy even through life's greatest challenges. She was an avid sports fan who rarely missed cheering on her beloved Charlotte Hornets and thoroughly enjoyed watching professional tennis. Whether sharing a laugh with family or settling in to watch a game or match, Chris embraced the simple moments that brought happiness. Above all else, Christine's greatest joy was her family. She is survived by her brothers, Malcolm Johnson of Augusta, Georgia, and Joseph Johnson of Vero Beach, Florida, her daughters, Carol Varnell and Gail Hummel, her son, Michael Hummel, her grandchildren, Lauren Zagurski, Kyle Varnell, Luke Hummel, and Lillian Hummel, and her great-grandchildren, Blythe Zagurski and Reese Zagurski. Christine treasured every moment spent with her grandchildren and great-grandchildren, who brought immeasurable happiness to her life. Christine will be remembered for her resilience, quiet strength, determination, infectious sense of humor, and unwavering devotion to her family. Her courage in the face of life's challenges inspired all who knew her, and her legacy of perseverance, love, and laughter will continue through those she loved most. The family will hold a private celebration of life in Vero Beach in the coming months. In lieu of flowers, memorial donations in honor of Christine Johnson may be made to Visiting Nurse Private Home Care P.O. Box 888151, Dunwoody, Georgia, 30356 SylviaSadik.org Nonprofit for the Caregivers posted online on June 30, 2026 published in Treasure Coast Linda Anastasia Burns 82, passed away June 29, 2026. Arrangements provided by All County Funeral Home and AMP, Crematory, Stewart. Posted online on July 1, 2026 published in Treasure Coast Lauren Griffith. Lauren C. Griffith, age 96, of Hope South, FL, and West Bend, Wisconsin, beloved husband, father, grandfather, great-grandfather, brother, friend, tennis player and businessman passed away on June 13, 2026. Lauren's journey was one of remarkable achievements, enduring love, and a legacy of kindness and dedication to family and community. Full obituary, https://www.dignitymemorial.com/obituaries/steward-fl/lauren-griffith-129261107 posted online on July 2, 2026 published in Treasure Coast. Patricia Principe. Patricia A. Principe, 91, passed away peacefully on May 17, 2026. She was born in Manhattan, New York to William and Dorothea Duffy, and grew up in Sea Cliff, Long Island with her brother Bill and sister Mickey. She married the late Louis Principe in 1957 and later retired to Vero Beach and Palm City, Florida. Pat and Lou, as they were known, were married for almost 60 years and were a model of love, commitment, and the importance of family. Pat graduated with a teaching degree from Hunter College in New York City, taught first grade for 36 years and was passionate about making a difference in the lives of her students. She was the heart of our family. Intuitive and empathetic, she always seemed to know what people needed and would quietly provide her time, compassion, and wisdom. Pat is survived by her children Chris, Evelyn, Principe, of Stewart, Susan, Alan, Corez of Palm City, and Jeffrey, Stephanie, Principe of New York and her beloved grandchildren Ryan Corez, Rose Corez, and Christina Principe. She was blessed to have an amazing extended family of aunts, uncles, in-laws, a treasured cousin, nieces, and nephews all of whom she adored. A mass will be held at 10 a.m. on Friday, July 10, 2026 at Holy Redeemer Catholic Church Sacred Heart Chapel with a reception immediately following in the pavilion at Sandhill Cove Retirement Community in Palm City. All are welcome. In lieu of flowers, the family requests that donations be made in her name to the Martin Reads Initiative, led by the Children's Services Council of Martin County or Literacy Volunteers of America. Posted online on June 30, 2026 published in Treasure Coast. Stanley D. Klein, 88, passed away July 7, 2026. 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Posted online on July 8, 2026 published in Treasure Coast. Thomas Miller Ferguson, 86, passed away July 4, 2026. 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Posted online on July 5, 2026 published in Treasure Coast. Vera Davis. Vera Lee Davis, a longtime resident of Vero Beach, Florida, passed away on June 26, 2026, at the age of 100. Born on October 25, 1925, in Monroe, Louisiana, to Philip and Eleanor Moore, Vera Lee led a life defined by devotion to her family and a vibrant, enduring spirit. In 1954, while working as a PBX operator at Barksdale Air Force Base, she met and married Captain Henry Edgar Davis, Jr., a World War II aviator. As a dedicated military spouse, Vera embraced the camaraderie and excitement of the post-war era, moving frequently with her growing family across the country to various Strategic Air Command bases in Louisiana, Kansas, California, New York, Florida, and Minnesota. Throughout these years, she found her true calling as a homemaker, supporting her family with grace and pride. In 1977, Vera and her family established a permanent home in Vero Beach, a beachside community she cherished for the next 49 years. Known affectionately as Miss V by those in her circle, she was a woman of remarkable poise, maintaining her model good looks and elegance throughout her life. She was a fixture at her favorite local restaurants, C.J. Cannon's, Bobby's, and the Ocean Grill, where her presence will be fondly remembered. Vera was preceded in death by her beloved husband, Major Henry Edgar Davis, Jr., in 2001. She is survived by her three children, Richard, Lori, Davis, Scott Davis, and Patricia, Lee, Brown. Her legacy continues through her two grandchildren, Patrick and Philip, and her two great-grandchildren, Leon and Isla. Vera was reunited with her husband, Major Davis, on June 26, 2026. She leaves behind a family who will miss her dearly and remember her with love. In lieu of flowers,

At age 90. Born in Chicago, IL, Vera attended Flower High School and Wilson Junior College. She toured the US and Canada as a member of the Dire Straits dance group, performing with Sammy Davis Jr., Count Basie, Tito Puente, Sarah Vaughan, The Four Tops and more. Vera married NFL trailblazer Robert Bob Mann of the Detroit Lions and the Green Bay Packers and settled in Detroit. Bob became a successful defense attorney. Vera did charity work, as YWCA board chairman, president of Episcopal Church Women, and event organizer with the National Association of Bench and Bar Spouses. In St. Lucie, West Florida, where she and Bob were snowbirds, Vera supported causes such as the Avenue D Boys Choir, the Highwaymen, Pace Center for Girls, Church Women United. She taught aqua aerobics and sang with the F.T. Pierce Jazz and Blues Society Band. Recently, Vera moved to California near daughters Marilyn and Marjorie and son-in-law Leon Geisberg. In heaven, Vera reunites with husband Bob, parents Verlin and Vera, sisters Gloria and Nedra and their husbands. Memorial services will be held July 25th at St. Simon's Episcopal Church, Fort Pierce, Florida. For full obituary, https://www.adobecreekfuneralhome.com/obituary/vera-man posted online on July 9, 2026 published in Treasure Coast Sports Online. MLB Draft Tracker follows every pick for players from Florida. It's the biggest day in amateur baseball, as hundreds of high school and college players wait to hear their name in the 2026 MLB Draft in Philadelphia. We will follow along to track all of the Florida high school and college stars that will get picked to one of the 30 major league teams. The draft is split over 2 days this year after stretching over 3 days the last few go-rounds. And with doubt over whether high school players will be included in future drafts based off the collective bargaining agreement negotiations, this may be the last MLB draft of its kind for a while. Come back for a list of players and draft positioning. All times Eastern. The first 10 picks of the 2026 MLB draft will be broadcast on NBC. Picks 11 to 40 will air on MLB Network, while picks 41 to 135 can be seen via streaming on MLB.com or MLB.tv. The entire first round can be streamed on Fubo, which carries NBC and MLB Network and offers a free trial for new subscribers. Day 1 of the 2026 MLB Draft begins at 1 p.m. Saturday, July 11th with rounds 1 to 4. The draft will continue at 11:30 a.m. Sunday, July 12th with rounds 5 to 20. UFC 329, Benoit St. Denis vs. Paddy Pimblett odds, picks and predictions in a three-round lightweight bout on the main card. Benoit St. Denis and Paddy Pimblett meet Saturday at UFC 329 at T-Mobile Arena in Las Vegas, Nevada. The early prelims begin at 5 p.m. Eastern Time, the prelims begin at 7 p.m. Eastern Time, and the main card is scheduled for a 9 p.m. Eastern Time start, all on Paramount+. Let's analyze UFC odds around the UFC 329, St. Denis vs. Pimblett odds and make our expert UFC picks and predictions. Records: St. Denis, 17-3-0, Pimblett, 23-4-0. St. Denis is coming off a round 2KO/TKO at UFC 325 against Dan Hooker last time out on January 31st. He has 4 consecutive victories since TKO, doctor's stoppage loss against Renato Moicano in a main event fight night bout on September 28, 2024. He has 2 wins via duck submission, and 2 victories by way of KO/TKO, in the 4-bout win streak. Pimblett is looking to rebound after a unanimous decision loss to Justin Gaethje at UFC 324 in a title bout, as the batter came up just a bit short in his championship bid. He had been 7-0 in his first 7 UFC fights, winning 3 times via duck submission, twice by way of KO/TKO, and 2 times via duck unanimous decision. Both fighters check in with a 73-inch reach. The southpaw St. Denis has an ever-so-slight 5.62 to 5.49 significant strikes landed per minute advantage. He has a 66

0: 6.52% accuracy rate on those strikes, while the Briton checks in with a 57.78% mark. St. Denis has managed a 4.19 takedown average, to just 0.69 for Pimblett. St. Denis has a 35.82% takedown accuracy percentage, to 21.05% for Pimblett. BSD also holds a 1.75 to 1.20 submission average advantage, too. Provided by BetMGM Sportsbook, access USA Today Sports Scores and Sports Betting Odds Hub for a full list. Lines last updated at 12:45 p.m. Eastern Time. Pimblett was on the fast track to a championship shot, but a loss to Gaethje has been falling back in line. He is about to get shuffled down the deck ever further, as St. Denis, -140, is the play to get the win straight up. St. Denis is a tough customer, and he has been a stoppage machine. In all of the key metrics, the arrow points to St. Denis, especially in the takedown department. Under 2.5 rounds, -165, is not priced out of line, but avoid going with no, -225 fight to go the distance, as the latter is just too expensive. In addition, if you like the favorite, taking St. Denis by KO/TKO, DQ, or submission, +125, on the five-way line in method of victory is a solid value at plus money. Visit MMA Junkie for more fight news and analysis. 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UFC 329 Max Holloway vs. Conor McGregor odds, picks and predictions in a 5-round welterweight bout in the main event. Max Holloway and Conor McGregor meet Saturday at UFC 329 at T-Mobile Arena in Las Vegas, Nevada. The early prelims begin at 5 p.m. Eastern Time, the prelims begin at 7 p.m. Eastern Time, and the main card is scheduled for a 9 p.m. Eastern Time start, all on Paramount+. Let's analyze UFC odds around the UFC 329, Holloway vs. McGregor odds and make our expert UFC picks and predictions. Records, Holloway, 27-9-0, McGregor, 22-6-0, McGregor makes his way back to the octagon for the first time since July 10, 2021, when he was forced out after one round due to a TKO, doctor's stoppage against Dustin Poirier. He has dropped three of the past four fights dating back to a round four submission loss to Khabib Nurmagomedov at UFC 229. McGregor's last victory came at UFC 246 against Donald Cerrone, and the cowboy has long since retired. So, yeah, it's been a hot minute. This is the second time these two fighters have met. On August 17, 2013 at a fight night featuring Shogun vs. Kulsanin, McGregor edged Holloway via unanimous decision in his second ever fight at the UFC level. The 34-year-old Holloway has a lot of mileage on his tires. He is 23-9-0 in 32 fights at the UFC level since making his debut at UFC 143 on February 4, 2012. He is hanging on, dropping two of the past three fights, including a round 3 KO/TKO at UFC 308 in a title bout against Ilia Topuria. Holloway has gone the distance in two straight fights and in 10 of his past 13 outings. Meanwhile, McGregor hasn't gone the distance since UFC 202, a majority decision win over Nate Diaz on August 20, 2016, nearly 10 full years ago. Provided by BetMGM Sportsbook, access USA Today Sports Scores and Sports Betting Odds Hub for a full list. Lines last updated at 1:10 p.m. Eastern Time. It's impossible to be dubious of McGregor after such a lengthy layoff. What are we going to get with his cardio and stamina after 5 years away from the octagon? It's hard to trust McGregor due to the rust factor. However, Holloway, -275, will set you back nearly three times your potential return. Let's get a little more specific. backing Holloway in round 2, plus 400, and Holloway in round 3, plus 450, is the way to go. If he wins in either round 2 or 3, you'll still lose one of the legs, but you'll also be well ahead. Under 2.5 rounds, minus 115, is worth a look. Again, there are huge questions about what kind of shape McGregor is going to be in, and how well he'll hold up against a still very dangerous veteran contender. Visit MMA Junkie for more fight news and analysis. For more sports betting picks and tips, check out sportsbookwire.com and BetFTW. 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Argentina vs. Switzerland odds, picks and predictions. Argentina and Switzerland meet Saturday in the 2026 FIFA World Cup quarterfinals. Kickoff from GEHA Field at Arrowhead Stadium in Kansas City, Missouri, is set for 9 p.m. Eastern Time, Fox. Let's analyze World Cup odds around Argentina vs. Switzerland odds and make our expert soccer picks and predictions. Argentina, the winners of the 2022 World Cup, ripped through its group stage, beating Algeria 3-0, Austria 2-0, and Jordan 3-1. Moving on to the round of 32, it had a scare against Cinderella story Cape Verde, who pushed the champs to extra time. Argentina won 3-2 in extra time and advanced to face Egypt. It beat the F. Mohamed Salah-led side 3-2 behind a 92nd-minute goal from M. Enzo Fernandez, having been down 2-0 with just 15 minutes left before stoppage time. Switzerland had a similar route. Despite a disappointing 1-1 draw with Qatar to open its tournament, it throttled Bosnia-Herzegovina 4-1 and beat Canada 2-1 to win Group B. Switzerland then dominated Algeria 2-0 in the round of 32, ending with 1.72 more expected goals than its opponents. Entering as an underdog in its round of 16 matchup, Switzerland took down Colombia in penalties after a 0-0 finish through 120 minutes. Provided by BetMGM Sportsbook, access USA Today sports scores and sports betting odds hub for a full list. Lines last updated at 11:50 a.m. Eastern Time. Argentina 2, Switzerland 1. Bet Argentina, minus 145. Switzerland's offensive firepower was extremely disappointing against Colombia, despite scoring in each of its previous World Cup outings. It ended with just 0.39 expected goals and no big chances created. Against a world-class Argentina, it should struggle to keep pace. Argentina allowed Cape Verde to hang in the game, but against Egypt, despite a second-half comeback, it had a more decisive outcome. The F. Lionel Messi-led side had its way, ending with 2.84 expected goals and 5 big chances created. There's just so much firepower taking the field for Argentina that it should find a way to keep scoring and winning at a high pace. While these odds are a touch expensive, it's the right play in this game. Bet over 2.5, plus 130. Argentina speeds teams up, and it has been able to convert those chances often. It has scored 3 goals in 4 of its 5 World Cup showings. It hasn't necessarily had luck on its side either. Having ended with more than 2.0 expected goals against both Cape Verde and Egypt, it has earned those goals. Argentina has scored in the first half in all but one game as well, so it should be able to put some pressure on Switzerland early. While Switzerland has a different style, it has scored 8 goals in its last 4 contests. If it has to get out of what should be a defensive first game plan, it can bury shots. For more soccer coverage, follow USA Today Sports. 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Arizona Diamondbacks at Los Angeles Dodgers odds, picks and predictions. The Arizona Diamondbacks, 47-47, and Los Angeles Dodgers, 61-34, face off in the second game of their 3-game series in Los Angeles, California, on Saturday. First pitch from Dodger Stadium is at 9:10 p.m. Eastern Time. Let's analyze MLB odds around the Diamondbacks versus Dodgers odds and make our expert MLB picks and predictions for the best bets. Season series, Dodgers lead 5-3. The Diamondbacks have won 2 games in a row after taking the series opener on Friday, September 3. Starter Eduardo Rodriguez allowed back-to-back home runs to start the game, but those were the only runs he allowed in 6 innings, earning his 8th win of the year. Tim Tawa homered, had 3 hits and drove in 4 runs for Arizona, and Gabby Moreno drove in 2 with 2 hits. The Dodgers have now lost 3 of their last 5 games. Shohei Ohtani led off the game with a homer, but he was scratched from his start on the mound, as he has been dealing with knee inflammation. The Dodgers went with a bullpen game, with 7 pitchers getting work. Will Klein took the loss, allowing 1 run in 1 2/3 innings. Andy Pages had 3 hits, including a solo homer. RHP Brandon Fayad versus RHP Yoshinobu Yamamoto Fayad, 2-1, 4.84 ERA, makes his 6th start and 16th appearance. He has a 1.35 WHIP, 3.4 BB/9 and 7.3 K/9 through 48 and 1/3 innings. Yamamoto, 9-5, 2.49 ERA, makes his 17th start. He has a 0.88 WHIP, 1.8 BB/9 and 8.6 K/9 through 104 and 2/3 innings. 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Sign up today. Dodgers 5, Diamondbacks 3. The Diamondbacks have won 2 straight games against the Dodgers. They have not won 3 consecutive regular season games against them since April 2023. Fayad has been great since his return to the rotation, allowing 1 run in 2 starts, 10 1/3 IP, but the Dodgers are 11-5 in Yamamoto's starts and are 6-1 in his last 7. He has allowed 2 or fewer runs in 7 of his last 8 starts. The Diamondbacks are 20-27 on the road this season and have won 2 straight away games. They are 15-30 against team over .500. They are due a loss. The Dodgers will win, but take the value with the run line, instead. Pass. 10 of Arizona's last 12 losses have been by 2 or more runs. The Dodgers' last 7 wins with Yamamoto on the mound have been by multiple runs. 6 of their last 9 wins overall have been by multiple runs. Bet Dodgers -1.5, -130. 11 of Yamamoto's 16 starts have not surpassed 9 total runs, including 3 of his last 4. 5 of the last 7 meetings have not surpassed 9 total runs. Arizona is 40-51-30/U, while the Dodgers are 44-51-0/U. Bet under 9, -120. For more sports betting picks and tips, check out sportsbookwire.com and BetFTW. 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How uproar over college football 27 microtransactions got them removed. Backlash from early players of the college football 27 video game has caused EA Sports to backtrack on its paid progression model. Gameplay for the latest installment in the popular college football video game franchise has been lauded as the best since the series revival in 2024. And its availability on PC for the first time since NCAA 14 back in 2013 was lauded by fans. Yet of the more than 1,000 reviews on Steam in the 2 days since its worldwide release July 9, more than 70% have been negative. That's largely in response to EA Sports microtransactions in its popular offline modes. In Dynasty mode, players can take over a program and build it over decades into a national powerhouse, while Road to Glory follows a created player's path from high school recruit to Heisman Trophy contender. Gamers who purchased early access to CFB 27 were vocal about the changes Orlando-based EA Sports made to the progression models from last year's College Football 26, notably that the only way to get good enough to win was to pay for the XP on top of the $70 it cost just for the game's standard edition. Earliest access would cost at least $100 for the deluxe edition plus a $150 MVP plus membership. On July 9, EA Sports announced on its forum that it heard the feedback and was planning to put faster coach progression sliders back into the game in a future patch. And in a post on social media July 10, it said that during server maintenance Saturday July 11, all paid progression options would be removed from both Dynasty and Road to Glory. In College Football 27, we aspired to deliver the deepest experience to date with all new Dynasty Blueprint, new positions in Road to Glory, and the best college football gameplay yet, read the July 10 post. However, your feedback on Road to Glory and Dynasty is that we've missed the mark with the introduction of paid progression options. This was added independent of deeper mode progression with the aim to give players more choice, but what you've said is that they're not adding the value we intended. Microtransactions, or small purchases made in games, have become an unwelcome regular feature in modern video games, forcing players to continue to spend real-world money to advance through games and improve characters rather than by simply getting better by playing. Gamers see it as a way companies continue to milk money from their audience. In College Football 27, gamers found that building up experience for their coaches in Dynasty mode and players in Road to Glory wasn't as fast as it was in College Football 26. In last year's game, XP sliders were available to more quickly gain experience, something valuable for players who don't have dozens and dozens of hours to kill grinding away in order to get good enough to compete. That's also something that reviewers said was no longer available without paying for college football points in CFB 27. An article by Kotaku also said that there is a cap on the amount of XP available without paying cash, and Insider Gaming noted that reviewers granted early access in previews said those versions did not include these changes. The hashtag CFBPlayDon'tPay hashtag caught fire as streamers and game reviewers, including YouTuber Bordeaux, who said he would no longer partner with EA after doing so with previous CFB editions, spread the word about the shady practice. I really hope this is a lesson to a lot of the gaming companies out there, do not take your community for granted, he said in a video posted after EA's announcement about removing the microtransactions. Do not take your community like you can just charge up a little extra money and get away with it there. EA Sports gave its initial update July 9, the game's wide release date, acknowledging some of the criticism and noting what changes would be coming down the line in future patches. It said the game's new Dynasty Blueprint changed how coach progression worked depending on the coach archetype, perks, and staff decisions, adding that coach XP speed settings were available in both online and offline play, while XP accelerators were available in online play only. For Road to Glory, EA said progression was redesigned around earning weekly XP during gameplay and setting a player's weekly agenda. Here's what the company said was in store in upcoming title updates, with more details coming next week. In announcing the removal of paid progressions, EA also said any college points in their wallet wouldn't be able to spend them in Dynasty and Road to Glory after the update. UFC 329, Corey Sandhagen vs. Mario Bautista odds, picks and predictions in a three-round bantamweight bout on the main card. Corey Sandhagen and Mario Bautista meet Saturday at UFC 329 at T-Mobile Arena in Las Vegas, Nevada. The early prelims begin at 5 p.m. Eastern Time, the prelims begin at 7 p.m. Eastern Time, and the main card is scheduled for a 9 p.m. Eastern Time start, all on Paramount+. Let's analyze UFC odds around the UFC 329, Sandhagen vs. Bautista odds and make our expert UFC picks and predictions. Records, Sandhagen, 18-6-0, Bautista, 17-3-0, Sandhagen is looking to bounce back after a title fight loss via unanimous decision against Merab Dvalishvili at UFC 320. He is just 1-2 in the past three fights, also losing via unanimous decision to Umar Nurmagomedov in a main event August 3, 2024. He has ended up going the distance in four of the past five fights. Bautista also lost to the aforementioned Nurmagomedov at UFC 321, then he rebounded for a round 2 submission win last time out against Vinicius Oliveira in a Fight Night main event in early February. The finish stopped a 5-bout win streak via decision. Sandhagen has a slight 1-inch reach advantage over Bautista, while the latter has a 5.30 to 4.86 significant strikes landed per minute advantage. Bautista also has a 54.92% mark in accuracy percentage on those strikes, while Sandhagen checks in at 51.06%. On takedown average, Bautista has a 1.91 mark, while Sandhagen is good for 1.15. Bautista is better on submission average, too, posting a 0.85 mark, while Sandhagen is at just 0.25. Provided by BetMGM Sportsbook, access USA Today Sports Scores and Sports Betting Odds Hub for a full list. Lines last updated at 12:30 p.m. Eastern Time. Bautista, +130, is a better value at plus money on the two-way line in what should be an absolute war, and potential fight of the night. Remember, Sandhagen has been the distance 4 times in the past 5 outings, and 6 times in the past 8 bouts, and Bautista has needed the judges to decide a winner in 5 of the previous 6 outings. As such, if you like Bautista for the mild upset, going Bautista by decision / technical decision, +175, is worth a look for the chance to nearly double up. Over 2.5 rounds, -260, is a little too expensive, as is -200 fight to go the distance. If you're able to fold either of those plays into a multi-leg parlay, that's fine, but avoid playing straight up, as both cost more than 2 times your potential return. Visit MMA Junkie for more fight news and analysis. For more sports betting picks and tips, check out sportsbookwire.com and BetFTW. 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New York Yankees at Washington Nationals odds, picks and predictions. The New York Yankees, 52-42, and Washington Nationals, 48-47, play the second game Saturday of a 3-game series in Washington, D.C. First pitch from Nationals Park is at 4:05 p.m. Eastern Time. Let's analyze MLB odds around the Yankees versus Nationals odds and make our expert MLB picks and predictions for the best bets. Season series, Yankees lead 1-0. The Yankees rallied late to steal Friday's opener, scoring 3 runs in the 9th inning for a 5-3 win over the Washington Nationals. New York cashed as a -158 road favorite while the under, 9.5, hit. 2B Jazz Chisholm Jr. delivered the go-ahead 2-run homer, while DH Ben Rice launched his 29th of the season. C. Austin Wells and RF Jason Domínguez also went deep in the victory. The Nationals let this one slip away, the bullpen suffered its MLB-leading 26th blown save of the season. RF James Wood stayed red-hot, blasting his 26th home run, while C. Kybert Ruiz also went deep. Washington, however, stranded 7 runners and went just 2-for-9 with runners in scoring position. The loss was the Nationals' 4th in their last 6 games. RHP Cam Schlittler vs. RHP Miles Mikolas Schlittler, 9-5, 2.01 ERA, makes his 20th start. He has a 0.93 whip, 1.7 BB/9 and 10.5 K/9 in 112 innings. Mikolas, 3-7, 5.78 ERA, makes his 9th start and 20th appearance. He has a 1.33 whip, 1.9 BB/9 and 5.0 K/9 in 90 and 1/3 innings. 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Sign up today. Yankees 6, Nationals 2 pass. I love the Yankees, -200, on Saturday but not at 2-1 odds, I'll take my play to the run line. Yankees -1.5, -120. Don't let the Yankees' recent skid fool you, this is a mismatch on the mound. Schlittler has been one of baseball's biggest breakout stars, carrying a sparkling 2.01 ERA into Saturday while consistently giving New York a chance to win. On the other side is Mikolas, who's been hammered all season with a 5.78 ERA and is coming off another rough outing. The Nationals can score, but their pitching staff and bullpen continue to be major liabilities. Washington ranks near the bottom of the league in ERA and has already blown 26 saves, making it tough to trust them once Mikolas exits. New York has been excellent on the road with a 29-22 record. This feels like the perfect spot for the Yankees to get a comfortable win. Trust the pitching advantage and lay the run line. Everything points to bet under 9, -115, on Saturday. The Yankees have seen it cash in 6 of their last 9 games, and 5 of their last 7 meetings with Washington have stayed below the total. If Schlittler pitches like he has all season, runs should be tough to find. For more sports betting picks and tips, check out sportsbookwire.com and BetFTW. 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Norway vs. England odds, picks and predictions. Norway and England meet Saturday in a 2026 World Cup quarterfinals match. Kickoff from Hard Rock Stadium in Miami Gardens, Florida, is set for 5 p.m. Eastern Time, Fox. Let's analyze 2026 World Cup odds around Norway vs. England odds and make our expert soccer picks and predictions. Norway, ranked number 19 in the FIFA World Rankings, picked up a 2-1 win over Brazil in the round of 16, advancing to the quarterfinals for the first time ever. F. Erling Haaland, who plays his club soccer for Manchester City of the English Premier League, scored 2 goals to oust Brazil. He has 7 goals in 4 games in the World Cup, as he is very much in the mix for the Golden Boot Award. England, ranked number 4 in the FIFA World Rankings, won an entertaining 3-2 battle against Mexico at Azteca Stadium in Mexico City last time out in the round of 16. England has won 3 in a row since a scoreless.
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2: Good day. You are listening to today's edition of the New York Times. It's July 17th, 2026, and my name is Les. The first article today in a live update, Andy Burnham becomes labor leader and is set to be Britain's prime minister. Mr. Burnham is expected to promise in a speech more public control of essential services, a shift of power toward local governments, and a push for economic growth. By Michael D. Shear. Here's the latest. Andy Burnham was installed on Friday as the leader of Britain's Labour Party, the final step before King Charles III asks him on Monday to form a government and become the country's 59th prime minister. In remarks to a special conference of Labour Party members, Mr. Burnham is expected to call for more public control of essential services, a shift of power toward local governments, and a push for economic growth by increasing the country's industrial base, according to excerpts from his speech released by Labour Party officials. The former mayor of Greater Manchester faces many of the same structural problems that have caused the country to churn through prime ministers every few years since 2016. Slow economic growth, high government debt, a struggling National Health Service, and deep political divisions. Mr. Burnham, who replaces outgoing Prime Minister Keir Starmer, has offered few details about how he would confront those, and the excerpts released before the speech were vague. He is expected to say the Labour Party under his leadership must have the, quote, courage to fix the big things that politics has neglected, end quote, and the, quote, conviction to argue for our plans, end quote. In his career as mayor of Greater Manchester, Mr. Burnham repeatedly argued that the national government in Westminster was ignoring the needs of local communities, especially in the north of England. He has promised to set up an office in Manchester as a symbol of the government's determination to ensure that changes. Britain took a series of wrong turns in the 1980s, he will say Friday, referring to the transformative and contentious government of Prime Minister Margaret Thatcher, which oversaw extensive privatization and deregulation. His criticism of past governments will implicitly include his own Labour Party when he says that his administration will embark on, quote, a new path to the one we've been on for the last 40 years, end quote. As he becomes the leader of the party, Mr. Burnham will promise to be, quote, unashamedly Labour in our priorities and in the decisions we take, putting people and places at the heart of everything we do, end quote. At the same time, Mr. Burnham is expected to signal an increased willingness to work with other parties in Parliament to confront some of the country's most entrenched challenges. And that concludes that article. Next up, a Trump obsession that carries a cost for democracy. In demanding steps to address the integrity of voting, President Trump persisted in relitigating his 2020 election defeat while finding ways to cast doubt on the 2026 outcome. By Peter Baker. President Trump used a lot of alarming words on Thursday night as he addressed the American people about threats to the integrity of elections in the United States. Deep state, rigged and stolen, conspiring, manipulation, corrupt, fraud, cover-up. But the bottom line message he clearly wanted to leave with the public was this: he is not a loser, regardless of the result of the 2020 election. There were dark forces at work to thwart him, and if his party loses this fall's midterm election, he intimated, that may not be an honest outcome either. Mr. Trump's primetime speech from the East Room of the White House was an astonishing spectacle featuring a president intent on persuading the country that its elections cannot be trusted, at least not the ones where he or his allies fall short. He cited selectively declassified documents to make sensational claims about vulnerabilities of the election system, although nothing he revealed proved any outcomes were actually changed. The exercise underscored how much Mr. Trump in his second term has come to be obsessed with the relitigating the 2020 election and finding ways to cast doubt on the 2026 election. In the 18 months since he returned to office, he has installed election deniers in key positions, sought to change the rules to make it harder to cast ballots, seized voting records in a bid to prove his conspiracy theories, and purged officials who investigated his efforts to overturn his election defeat 6 years ago. It does feel a little like Captain Ahab in Moby Dick, said Trevor Potter, a Republican former chairman of the Federal Election Commission. He is just fixated on his claim that he didn't lose the 2020 election. Armchair psychiatrists can say he doesn't like losing. He can never admit he lost anything. But it's clearly become an important part of his psyche, and in some ways an important part of this administration, Potter added. On one level, according to people close to him, Mr. Trump's fixation on rewriting the history of 2020 is about solving the wounded ego of a man who constitutionally resists ever admitting that he has lost anything. He has made it a litmus test for anyone working for him to accede to, or at least not contradict, the lie that he won back then, not Joseph R. Biden Jr. Mr. Trump has authorized investigations to revisit his many claims that have previously been debunked, inquiries seemingly aimed not at following wherever the facts may take them, but in search of facts to back up his own unsubstantiated certitudes. It is hard to imagine that he would accept any investigation concluding that he lost fair and square. But while part of this is about looking backward, it also is about looking forward. With Mr. Trump deeply unpopular, according to polls, just 37% approve of his performance in the latest Washington Post Ipsos survey, his party faces a possible drubbing in congressional races in November. So Mr. Trump seems intent on laying a predicate that, at the least, could explain away a defeat and, at most, his critics fear, potentially justify direct intervention aimed at changing the results. It's the standard approach to cast doubt on the electoral rules of the game, where many populist authoritarians feel threatened by unpopularity at the polls, or if the results declare them the loser at the ballot, said Pippa Norris, who has taught political science at Harvard University for 3 decades and was the founding director of the Election Integrity Project. Indeed, it's been a leitmotif which the president has used for more than a decade now, Norris added. Mr. Trump's allies insist that he has well-founded reasons for his election conspiracy hunt, that Democrats, the news media, career officials, and foreign governments all had cause to try to stop him from winning a second term and then hide their tracks. A self-serving establishment, they say, is protecting its own power and eager to take down a disruptive outsider in the form of Mr. Trump. The president passionately believes he was wronged in the 2020 election, said Christopher Ruddy, his friend and chief executive of Newsmax Media. And I think he is motivated for 2 reasons, to get vindication and to prevent future election irregularities, Ruddy added. But some Republicans wish Mr. Trump would move on, seeing the issue as politically unhelpful in a campaign season when voters are focused on the cost of living and other matters close to home. An Economist-YouGov poll last month found that Mr. Trump has persuaded 50% of Republicans that the 2020 election was rigged, but that is more of an article of faith among the president's base than the broader electorate. While 66% of self-identified MAGA Republicans share that view, just 32% of other Republicans do, and only 23% of independents. Mr. Trump's repeated forays into election denialism this term also reflect the change in his inner circle. While there were powerful voices in his first term who told him that his claims of election fraud were not true, most notably William P. Barr, then the Attorney General, Mr. Trump this time is surrounded by advisors who either cheer him on or keep quiet. Clearly, there's nobody in the White House who can say no to him. There's no adult in the room, said former Representative Barbara Comstock, Republican of Virginia, and a longtime Trump critic. They won't say to him, "Mr. President, you lost the damn election. Why are we doing this again?" she added. Indeed, would-be administration officials at the start of this term were asked point blank during job interviews if they believed Mr. Trump won the 2020 election. Those who said no were generally not welcomed into the fold. Conversely, Democrats have now made a point of asking the same question during confirmation hearings of Trump nominees, leaving them struggling to find an answer under oath that does not anger the president. "Do you deny that Joe Biden won the 2020 election?" Senator Mark Warner, Democrat of Virginia, asked Jay Clayton, the president's nominee for Director of National Intelligence, during a hearing this week. "Senator, I'm not an election denier. Joe Biden was certified as the President of the United States," Mr. Clayton responded. Democrats noticed the use of the word certified as opposed to elected or won. That has become an escape word for Trump nominees. Even the president does not deny that Mr. Biden was certified. He just claims that he should not have been. Senator John Ossoff, Democrat of Georgia, tried to pin Mr. Clinton down. Who won the 2020 election, he asked directly. I've answered it, Mr. Clinton said. I've answered it. Isn't it humiliating to be unable to answer this question, to have to indulge the president's delusions, Mr. Ossoff replied. Mr. Trump's laser focus on 2020 was evident in his speech on Thursday night, as he spun out assertions of Chinese hacking, illegally registered voters, and cover-ups. Mr. Trump referred 7 times to the 2020 election that he lost, albeit without an explicit claim that he won. He offered no concerns about the validity of the 2016 or 2024 elections that he won. And while he suggested that China intervened in the election 6 years ago because it, quote-unquote, wanted me to lose, he made no mention of Russia's intervention 4 years before that on his behalf. He used the words China or Chinese 20 times and mentioned Russia only once as part of a list of nations that have the capacity to hack election machines. In fact, U.S. intelligence agencies have concluded that while China made nascent efforts to influence American opinion during the 2020 election, it largely stayed on the sidelines while Russia mounted an expansive and aggressive campaign to help Mr. Trump win in 2016. With just less than 16 weeks until the next election, the pressing issue is where Mr. Trump plans to take the matter. He used the speech to announce that he has ordered the FBI and other agencies to investigate election interference. He also pushed Congress again to pass legislation to require proof of citizenship to register and photo identification to cast ballots. But Senate Republicans have made clear to him again and again that there are not enough votes to pass it. The idea that Mr. Trump might opt to take action if the election does not go the way he wants it to is not unthinkable. In an interview with the New York Times in January, Mr. Trump said he regretted not heeding advisors who urged him to order the National Guard to seize voting machines in swing states that he lost in 2020. Great damage has been done to our country, he said on Thursday night. Our elections were left vulnerable to being rigged and stolen, and the trust of the American people was lost. This cannot be allowed to continue, he added. The question for many Americans will be, whom do they trust? And that ends that article. Next up, in another live update, this one's on the Iran war. U.S. hits bridges and a port in country south, Iranian media says. The U.S. military central command said the latest round of attacks had, quote-unquote, hit dozens of Iranian military targets, but made no mention of civilian infrastructure. By Layli Nukunazar and Shirin Hakim. Here's the latest. The U.S. military struck bridges and a port facility in southern Iran, Iranian state media reported on Friday, and Middle East nations said they were fending off more attacks by Tehran as the opposing sides escalated their week-long crisis over the Strait of Hormuz. The latest American attacks targeted rail and road connections between Iran's southern port cities and the rest of the country, Iranian state media said, as the U.S. military sought to degrade Tehran's ability to choke shipping in the strait. Iranian state media reported that at least 6 bridges in the southern province of Hormozgan, home to the Bandar Abbas naval base, were hit, citing provincial officials. Strikes also hit the Bandar Abbas railway station, Iran's state broadcaster said. Nearby in Khamir County, 6 bridges were hit, Iran's state news agency reported, citing local officials. A control tower at the Chabahar port on the Gulf of Oman was also destroyed in a strike, according to the state broadcaster. 8 people were killed and 20 others wounded in the U.S. attacks across Iran, the state-run Islamic Republic news agency reported on Friday. The U.S. military's Central Command said in a statement early Friday that the latest round of American attacks had, quote, hit dozens of Iranian military targets, such as coastal surveillance and air defense sites, military logistics infrastructure, and maritime capabilities, end quote. The statement made no mention of civilian infrastructure. As President Trump strains to find a resolution to a war that has dragged on for more than 4 months and damaged the global economy, he has threatened to attack civilian infrastructure to try to force Iran's leaders to make a deal. Such attacks could be considered a war crime. The United States was, quote, winning big in Iran, and you will see the fruits of that labor very, very shortly, end quote, according to Mr. Trump, who said that during a White House address on Thursday night. He did not elaborate. The Iranian military said it had retaliated by firing on Middle Eastern countries that hosted U.S. military facilities, including Bahrain, Kuwait, Oman, and Syria. Sirens warning of incoming attacks went off on Friday in Bahrain, and Kuwait's military said it was intercepting missile and drone strikes launched from Iran. There were no immediate reports of casualties in either country. Attack drones were also shot down early Friday in Erbil, the capital of Iraq's semi-autonomous Kurdistan region, according to a statement from the Regional Counterterrorism Force. It did not identify the source of the drones, though Iraqi Kurdistan hosts U.S. forces and has repeatedly come under fire from Iran and Tehran-aligned Iraqi militias since the war began. A tanker in the Strait of Hormuz, off the coast of Oman, was struck by a projectile on Friday, according to United Kingdom Maritime Trade Operations, a monitoring agency run by the British Navy. The ship reported minor damage and no crew members were harmed, the agency said. As the U.S.-Iran conflict narrows to the question of control over the strait, a major conduit for the global oil and gas trade, Iran has repeatedly fired on commercial ships that it says are transiting the waterway without authorization. The U.S. military this week resumed enforcement of a blockade of Iranian ports as part of its pressure campaign on Tehran. Iranian officials have warned that if the United States targets civilian infrastructure, they will retaliate by expanding their attacks. The Iranian authorities also appeared to be trying to prepare the public for further U.S. attacks. The Iranian Energy Ministry issued a statement carried by the state broadcaster asking residents of southern provinces to shut off air conditioning for an hour during peak periods of use. Temperatures in Bandar Abbas, the capital of Hormozgan province, were forecast to top 100 degrees Fahrenheit in the coming days. And that ends that article. Next, we have another live update. This one's called Wildfire Smoke Expected to Darken Skies Again on Friday. The dense smoke from Canadian wildfires has pushed air quality to dangerous levels in the past few days, by Judson Jones and Zeke Manaya. Here's the latest. Smoke spread by hundreds of wildfires dotting Canada and Minnesota is expected to again darken skies and lead to unhealthy air quality for millions of people on Friday. The wildfires have set off air quality alerts from the upper Midwest through the Great Lakes region into the Northeast this week. Advancing weather systems are expected to help sweep away some of the stifling heat and smoke from pockets of the Northeast later in the day on Friday. But the upper Midwest, in places like Toledo, Detroit, and Milwaukee, will likely have to contend with the acrid smell of smoke and sky-tinting plumes through the weekend. The border-crossing pollution also sparked complaints from U.S. lawmakers aimed at the Canadian government, criticizing the country's management of its forests. American congressional members from Michigan addressed a letter to Canada's Prime Minister, Mark Carney, on Wednesday, threatening to intervene if Canada did not step up its response to the fires. As of late Thursday, Mr. Carney had yet to respond to the letter. Here's what we're covering. Air quality. Air is considered hazardous when the quality index, which measures the density of five pollutants, tops 300. On Thursday, Toledo, Milwaukee, and Detroit were among the places with AQI levels over 500. Political threats. Republican lawmakers from states affected by the smoke threatened punitive action against Canada, accusing the country of mismanaging the wildfires. Senator Bernie Moreno, Republican of Ohio, said he would introduce a bill next week to penalize Canada, quote-unquote, for this atrocity. Ontario fires. Many of Canada's wildfires are now raging across Ontario, a province that has spent beyond its budget to fight chronic blazes in recent years. And climate impact. As climate change drives global temperatures past record levels, the frequency of days when the air is both hot and polluted has been increasing, and a warmer world can lead to more intense smoke events. And that ends that article. The next article, Cyclospora linked to Taylor Farms lettuce sent to Taco Bell. Federal officials worked with Michigan investigators to trace the outbreak to iceberg lettuce, which may also have gone to other vendors. By Christina Jewett, Alice Callahan, and Caroline Hopkins Lagaspi. The Centers for Disease Control and Prevention has linked an outbreak of cyclosporiasis to iceberg lettuce that Taylor Farms supplied to Taco Bell, according to two federal officials who declined to be named. The CDC said the shredded lettuce was sent to Taco Bell locations in Indiana, Kentucky, Michigan, Ohio, and West Virginia. In a notice posted Thursday night, the agency warned the public not to eat shredded iceberg lettuce served at Taco Bell locations in those states. It remains unclear if Taylor Farms sent the lettuce to other vendors, said one of the officials, who was not cleared to speak for the administration. The CDC has not publicly named Taylor Farms in its investigation. A spokeswoman for Taylor Farms did not respond to requests for comment. More than 1,644 people reported eating at Taco Bell before becoming sick with a parasitic infection, and 94 had been hospitalized, according to the CDC. Food and Drug Administration officials also said the lettuce was grown by a single supplier in Mexico. The agency has stepped up screening at the border for the company's lettuce, according to an agency update posted Thursday night. The FDA said that other restaurants and stores might be implicated as health officials continued their investigation. And not all Taco Bell locations in the five states had received the affected lettuce. In a statement Thursday night, Taco Bell said it was voluntarily removing potentially affected lettuce it had received from a supplier in select states. It did not identify the supplier, but said the lettuce from that supplier would be, quote-unquote, indefinitely removed from its supply chain nationwide and would be replaced quickly. The United States is on track to have more Cyclospora cases in 2026 than in any previous year, with 1,645 confirmed cases and 141 hospitalizations across 34 states as of Monday, according to the CDC. The agency is investigating more than 5,100 additional illnesses that may have been caused by the parasite, which is transmitted through food or water contaminated with feces. Health officials are also investigating other cyclosporiasis illnesses and outbreaks in other states that are unrelated to the one linked to Taco Bell, the CDC said in its notice, posted Thursday night. Dr. Natasha Bagdasarian, the chief medical executive for Michigan, said in an interview on Tuesday that not everyone sickened in the state had reported eating at a single restaurant. A supplier that sells a product to restaurants may also stock grocery stores, she said. Many people who have gotten sick said they did not eat at Taco Bell. Other states with higher than usual cyclospora cases this year include North Carolina, Illinois, Maryland, and Texas. With around $7 billion in annual revenue, Taylor Farms, based in Salinas, California, is one of the largest producers of fresh lettuce and vegetables in the country. Bags of its chopped salad kits can be found at Walmart, Whole Foods, Target, and other grocery stores, and it is a leading supplier of lettuce and other produce to many large restaurant chains. Taylor Farms has been involved in previous foodborne illness outbreaks, including a cyclosporiasis outbreak linked to salad mix that sickened hundreds in 2013. Health officials considered the supplier the likely source of an E. coli outbreak linked to onions served at

if untreated. Antibiotics are the main treatment. Tracing Cyclospora cases back to a source is a labor-intensive task. Health officials must interview thousands of people who have been infected about everything they ate and drank over weeks, and then research the ingredients in each of their meals and snacks and investigate their suppliers. Because of their biology, parasitic infections tend to be much harder to link together than bacterial infections. The outbreak comes as state and local health departments, which rely on CDC funding to respond to foodborne illness outbreaks, face budget cuts and staff layoffs. And that concludes that article. Next up, Ukraine was on a roll, then a clash over war strategy exploded into view. From an underground parking garage, Ukraine's newly dismissed defense minister aired the most dramatic public critique of the military command to emerge during the war. By Andrew E. Kramer. For President Vladimir Zelensky, a long string of political and battlefield setbacks had by this summer seemed to fade into the rearview mirror. Ukraine, through the grit of its soldiers and the innovation of its engineers, entered a winning streak. What snapped it was not a fearsome Russian offensive or another unraveling of relations with President Trump. Instead, it was an outbreak of political infighting, which culminated with Mr. Zelensky's dismissal on Wednesday of a popular, youthful defense minister who championed the innovations of drone warfare. The minister, Mykhailo Fedorov, responded Thursday by hosting reporters and opposition politicians in an underground parking garage for security against Russian missiles. There, he aired the most dramatic public critique of Ukraine's war strategy, its corruption in defense contracting, and the shortcomings in its military command to emerge during the full-scale war with Russia. After more than 4 years in which virtually all Ukrainian officials lionized the military leadership, Mr. Fedorov lit into it. An open clash between the Minister of Defense and the commanding general had cracked an all-important sense of unity in fighting the larger Russian army, as well as the narrative of a Ukraine riding high in the war. For weeks, Ukrainians had talked of a turning point in the conflict, with Ukraine having battlefield and diplomatic success after a cold, dark winter of heavy Russian bombardments. The front line, while still a swirl of lethal violence, has mostly stabilized with drone fighting tactics. Ukraine has regularly attacked Moscow with exploding drones, and just in the past week and a half, it reported hitting 116 ships in the Black and Azov Seas. Ukraine is receiving installments of a $90 billion euro loan from the European Union. And at a meeting in Ankara, Turkey last week, Mr. Trump praised Mr. Zelensky's prosecution of the war and offered a pathway to more of the life-saving interceptor missiles that Ukraine desperately needs. Now, suddenly, the country is mired in a political crisis that is the most significant leadership breach since Mr. Zelensky, in 2024, fired a previous commanding general, Valery Zaluzhny, who had clashed with the president over mobilization policies. This time, the leadership rift pits one generation against another and raises questions about how fully Ukraine, with its vaunted reputation for military innovation, is embracing the high-tech solutions that Mr. Fedorov has embodied. In the Ukrainian military, he said in his remarks, if you succeed, you become a star, and then you hit a dead end, as hidebound generals jealously thwart the rise of a new cohort of battle-tested commanders and digital-minded strategists. He openly called for the resignation of the commander-in-chief, General Oleksandr Syrsky. At a nearby park, a crowd of protesters, only the second large street demonstration of the war, stomped their feet in support of Mr. Fedorov, clapped their hands and chanted, "One Ukraine, united and free." Mr. Zelensky cited the clash between General Syrsky and Mr. Fedorov as the reason for the defense minister's dismissal, but he did not directly address why he had fired Mr. Fedorov,
the leading proponent of Ukraine's drone-centric strategies,

0: rather than General Sirisky, who achieved success early in the war with infantry and armored vehicle maneuvers that have since been largely abandoned because of their vulnerability to drones. In a statement posted on Telegram, Mr. Zelensky said that he, quote, would very much like to see unity, end quote, between the defense minister and the general. He went on to say, but the situation is what it is. In such circumstances, I have to choose one side or the other, because without me, they do not sit down at the negotiating table. The breach extended into the ranks of the armed forces, where public debate by officers, including on political matters, is more tolerated than in many other militaries. Colonel Pavlo Yelizarov, a deputy commander of the Air Force, submitted his resignation in protest of Mr. Fedorov's dismissal. I believe the removal of Fedorov is a great blow to the country's defense, he wrote in a social media post. General Mykhailo Drapaty, the commander of Joint Forces, a position responsible for coordinating among branches of the military and other security services, issued a statement supporting Mr. Fedorov. Silence does not protect the army, it only allows mistakes to accumulate, he wrote. Parliament, which must confirm any new defense minister, delayed a vote on the position on Thursday. Late in the day, Mr. Zelensky said he had offered the job to General Yevhen Kamara, the director of the Internal Intelligence Agency. In the underground parking garage, Mr. Fedorov made his case for an overhaul of the military command by running through what he called its shortcomings, despite Ukraine's recent successes. The site had been set up for a presentation on drone technology unrelated to Mr. Fedorov's gathering. As he spoke, gigantic television screens played eerie night vision videos in black and white of drones crashing into ships, radar antennas, and other targets. Mr. Fedorov accused General Sisirsky, a flint-hard, old-school general who gained the nickname The Butcher for high losses among infantry soldiers, of strategic short-sightedness. The general, Mr. Fedorov said, thwarted the careers of promising junior commanders and resisted the drone and robot combat, transforming the ground, air, and sea war. Decisions about who should be supported and who should not, who should be reinforced and who should not, are not based on data, he said. They are based on loyalty to the senior commanders, he added. Behind the scenes, Ukraine's army had for years been split between more technologically minded brigades and traditional infantry and mechanized units. Mr. Fedorov said he was bringing the divide into the light to speak to Ukrainians as quote-unquote adults about problems in the army. He also said that he sought to tamp down what he described as rampant corruption in defense procurement and acknowledged he had made enemies doing so. Mr. Zelensky, Mr. Fedorov said, had faced complaints from defense contractors. There is a lot of corruption, he said. Responding to Mr. Fedorov's news conference and the demonstrations in support of him, General Sizersky wrote on Telegram that he was grateful protests could be held in Kyiv because of the city's successful defense, which he commanded early in Russia's invasion. Vladimir Yermolenko, the editor-in-chief of Ukraine World, a magazine of culture and politics, said the rift over how to wage the war had come into the open now, quote, precisely because there are successes, end quote, on the battlefield. The people who always said our solution was technical were becoming more vocal and felt vindicated, he said. Now those favoring a more traditional approach are pushing back. The clash carries risks. Ukrainian history shows that if we are united, it's very difficult to win against Ukraine, Mr. Yermolenko said. But in a pluralistic democracy, it is not so easy. The biggest enemy is internal division. Our history taught us this can be deadly, he said. And that ends that article. The next article, in Houston, a different kind of mourning after fatal ICE shooting. After a federal agent killed Lorenzo Salgado Arujo, the grief and anger in Magnolia Park has been less visible, but no less intense. by Jasmine Ulloa. In Magnolia Park, one of Houston's oldest Latino barrios, a makeshift memorial for Lorenzo Salgado Araujo sits on a torn-up street near the spot where he was killed. Since Mr. Salgado Araujo, a Mexican home builder and father of three, was fatally shot by an Immigration and Customs Enforcement officer last week, construction workers and landscapers in work shirts and dusty boots have often come alone to stand in silence. Neighborhood residents have dropped off rosaries and candles. Many have worn Mexico soccer jerseys in tribute to one of Mr. Salgado Araujo's favorite teams. His killing has hit hard, another immigrant's life taken by agents carrying out President Trump's mass deportation campaign. Yet the morning feels different in Magnolia Park. In parks, shops, and backyards in the neighborhood, people have voiced their grief in hushed tones. There are no shrill whistles or clashes with agents. There have been fewer news cameras and demonstrations than in cities like Chicago or Minneapolis. At a restaurant, television screens alternated between clips of World Cup matches and news footage of federal agents wrestling migrants to the ground in confrontations across the country. Maria, age 52, a cashier who spoke on the condition that her last name not be published because she fears retaliation from immigration authorities, said she had lived and worked in Houston without legal status since she had left Central Mexico with her daughter some 30 years ago. She had never seen staff and customers so scared or concerned over immigration enforcement, or so angry, she said. It could have been any one of us, she said. For now, she added, there is little she can do but stay inside as much as possible and check her social media accounts for reports of ICE before she goes out. Magnolia Park, home to more than 14,000 residents, has been a center of Mexican-American life in Houston for generations. Many live in families where some people have legal status and others don't. So while there are rosary beads draped on plastic flowers and Mexican flags projecting out from telephone poles in Mr. Salgado Araujo's honor, Magnolia Park residents say their response has been muted in a community conditioned by a painful history of discrimination that has taught residents to be cautious about using their voice. The road now called Canal Street, where the memorial has sprung up, has been woven into the fabric of the neighborhood since it was mapped out in 1890 and adorned by more than 3,000 newly planted magnolias. Germans, Greeks, and Italians were some of the first immigrants to settle into the city's surrounding East End. Mexican Americans from South Texas arrived in Magnolia Park more than two decades later, along with Mexican migrants fleeing the revolution, convulsing their homeland. In the 1950s, Mexicans found themselves caught up in the mass deportation campaigns under the Eisenhower administration. Local and state law enforcement officers helped U.S. Border Patrol round up Mexicans and Mexican Americans believed to be living in the United States without legal status. Joaquin Martinez, a city council member who represents Magnolia Park, said his father recounted life growing up in the neighborhood during that era, being bullied for being Mexican, and spanked or hit with rulers in school for speaking Spanish. His father, like many Mexican and Latino elders of his generation, learned that the way to survive in Magnolia Park was this: keep your head down, focus on your family, work hard, Mr. Martinez said. But the mourning in Magnolia Park over the last 11 days has at times been pierced with sound. On many afternoons, day laborers in white work vans, like the one in which Mr. Salgado Araujo was killed, have driven down Canal Street honking horns, fists raised out the windows. Lowriders have rolled down the road in homage, blasting cumbias, norteñas, and corridos, Mexican ballads that immortalize stories, including Mr. Salgado Araujo's life and death. Trembling with fear, I cried for help. Nobody could hear me. To Jesse Rodriguez, age 56, a local artist who goes by Magnolia Grown, that loud, defiant public sorrow is baked into his neighborhood's history, but one that is deeply buried. As a teenager, he and his friends drew inspiration from Pachucos, Mexican-American rebels who embraced their bicultural duality through a distinct style and love of music. Mr. Rodriguez and his wife Joanna have since transformed the 100-year-old bungalow, once owned by her great-grandfather, into an art space and Mexican-American history school. Over the past 2 years, their students have been learning about deportation campaigns that preceded the one unfolding under Mr. Trump. A class last summer painted canvas pieces in response to the sweeps in Los Angeles that deck the walls. Last week, a cohort channeled its grief over the ICE killing just down the street. "We're teaching the past, but now it's here, not just in Houston, but right in our own neighborhood," Mrs. Rodriguez said. On Thursday, residents from Magnolia Park and across the Houston area packed into a chapel in the East End for Mr. Salgado Arujo's public viewing. For people who know the neighborhood's painful history, the killing last week stirred memories of the 1977 death of Jose, or Joe, Campos Torres, a Mexican-American Army veteran. In May 1977, a group of white Houston police officers pulled Mr. Campos Torres, age 23, out of an East End bar and charged him with disorderly conduct. They beat him up so severely that local jailers told the officers to take him into the hospital. Instead, they pushed him into the bayou, where he drowned. His body was recovered days later. Activists from the neighborhood marched down Canal Street in protest over red bricks that had largely been laid by Mexican and Mexican-American laborers. Months later, when news hit radio stations that an all-white jury had let the officers off on misdemeanor convictions, tensions ultimately erupted into violence the following spring. Some residents said there was no reckoning for the officers involved, and the killing and protests faded from the city's memory. Houston seemed to bury the episode when it poured asphalt over Canal Street's red bricks. What Janie Torres, Mr. Campos Torres' sister, said she wants for Mr. Salgado Arujo, for her brother, is accountability. There was a time when she could not bear the grim details of her brother's death. "But then I realized I could draw strength to keep fighting by putting myself in his shoes," she said. In the days before Mr. Salgado Arujo was killed, construction crews had stripped Canal Street to resurface the road. Some of the old red bricks were visible, and some of the mourners found themselves walking amid them as they made their way to his memorial. A worker who lived nearby helped craft wooden shelves to hold some of the candles spilling onto the street. Another hammered a saw, a yardstick, and other tools into it to honor Mr. Salgado Arujo's labors. One night late last week, a couple of residents were lighting candles and debating whether to relocate the memorial. The rains had stopped, and construction crews were expected on Canal Street any day to pave back over the red bricks. And that concludes that article. Next up, buckled columns in Manhattan building probably lacked required reinforcements. Drawings obtained by the New York Times showed the columns called for additional steel plates, but engineers reviewing site photos said they appeared to be missing. By James Glanz and Simon Ducroquet. Two columns that buckled and failed in a midtown Manhattan tower on July 7th were supposed to be strengthened with steel plates to support the addition of 15 residential floors above, according to structural drawings obtained by the New York Times through a records request to the New York City Department of Buildings. But engineers who examined both the drawings and photographs of the buckled columns said there was no evidence that the plates were added to the columns as designed. The plates would have turned the columns, which had a classic wide-flanged, eye-shaped cross-section, into box-like pillars that would have been easily identified in photographs, the engineers said. The principal, Chris Behan, of the company that created the structural drawings, Gase Consulting Engineers, told the Times after the story was published that their drawings did account for and call for the columns to be given additional support. However, he added that the work on the building they had called for had not been done. Photographs and videos of the buckled columns gathered by the Times and shared with the engineers clearly show two sides of one column and at least one side of the other where reinforcements were required. The reinforcing plates were critical for supporting the added weight of the new floors, the engineer said, and the drawings left no doubt about the type and location of the new steel. Somehow, though, most or all of the plates appeared to be left out, leaving the original I-shaped columns more prone to failure. The columns were partly coated with spray-on fireproofing that was also damaged in the buckling process. Danielle Linzel, a structural engineer and dean of engineering at Worcester Polytechnic Institute, said that the plan detailed in the drawings was clear. It refers to, and it shows, plates to be added, and it involves taking the eye and turning it into a box, Dr. Linzel said. It talks about existing columns in the older portion of the building, and it calls out how those plates would be attached, he added. But when he examined the photos, Dr. Linzel said, I do not see evidence that would substantiate the addition of plates to the columns that are in the photos. Joe DiPompeo, a former president of the Structural Engineering Institute at the American Society of Civil Engineers, came to similar conclusions. The drawings, he said, indicated that the reinforcement on the columns should be, quote, making them a box as viewed from the outside, end quote. He went on to say, in those pictures, clearly that's not what's there. We're seeing that the reinforcement wasn't actually installed as described in the drawings. Gaze Consulting had included the reinforced support for multiple floors at the project in their drawings, Mr. Behan said. But the work had not been done, he said in an emailed statement late on Thursday. While Gaze prepared the drawings, it's not clear who was responsible for the actual construction work on the columns. The drawings Gaze prepared, quote, specified the two columns that buckled to be reinforced from at least the ninth floor through the top of the 21st floor in order to support the loads imposed by the new 16-story vertical addition, end quote. And that's according to Mr. Behan. Mr. Behan went on to say the reinforcement from the 19th floor to the top of the 21st floor, which would have significantly increased the column strength, was never installed. The structure was not reinforced as Gase's design required. Metroloft, the main developer of the site, did not respond to specific questions about the buckling beams and if reinforcements were added. In a statement sent in response to questions, James Yoles, a spokesman, said, "We continue to work closely with the Department of Buildings, and our focus remains on ensuring the site remains safe as we complete the work necessary to move forward with the successful completion of the project." The mystery, Mr. DiPompeo said, is why the drawings provided by the structural engineer weren't executed as designed. The entire building could have come down if the original tower had not been able to shift loads to other undamaged columns and remain upright, engineers said. The exact mechanics of how that happened will be determined by the forensic investigation. Remember that the columns are designed for the live load of people inside, in addition to the weight of the building. Very little of that load was actually in the building while it was under construction, Mr. DiPompeo said. Some engineers said they were still unsure of exactly what the photographs, taken from odd angles and with imperfect lighting, revealed about the condition of the columns before they buckled. John Hooper, a structural engineer and consulting principal at Magnuson Clemensic Associates in Seattle, said that there was no question that the plans called for reinforcing dozens of columns throughout the existing building, including the two that failed. The plans, in my view, clearly show a requirement to reinforce the columns that buckled, not only at the level that buckled, but quite a bit farther down, Mr. Hooper said. He said that some of the photographic evidence was mixed, though. A single side of one of the buckled columns looked as if it did have some kind of plate, he said, adding that there, quote-unquote, clearly is not a plate on the other side. A single plate would not put the column in compliance with the drawings, he said. Rough calculations show that the plates would have added an enormous amount of strength to the columns, according to R. Shankar Nair, a member of the National Academy of Engineering and former chairman of the Council on Tall Buildings and Urban Habitat. Those plates that were indicated would have more than trebled the capacity of those columns, he said. Unfortunately, he added, there is no indication that any plates were attached at those locations. That would have been obvious even without removing the fireproofing. Even with the fireproofing, if the reinforcing had been put in place, the columns would have looked like a box, which they didn't. Asked how the error could have occurred, Mr. Nair said, it's impossible to say. It's an obvious mistake. The smoking gun here is the breakdown or the lack of conformance to the drawings. Mr. Hooper said some of the reinforcements of other columns on the same level may have helped keep the whole building from coming down. Overall, he said, the shifting of loads from the damaged columns through floor slabs, beams, and other columns would have made the greatest difference. He called that arrangement, quote-unquote, redundant load paths. There's other ways for the loads from the new structure above to be carried by the existing framing at the level that the columns buckled, Mr. Hooper said. So that framing was able to support that load and kept the floor from sagging even further and potentially collapsing, he added. The buildings department has offered few details about what led to the columns buckling, an incident that prompted fears of a building collapse in a busy part of Midtown Manhattan, shut down streets, and led to the evacuation of thousands from the area. As of Thursday, 43rd Street between 2nd and 3rd Avenues remained closed to traffic, and at least five surrounding buildings were under full or partial vacate orders. The department is conducting a quote-unquote full investigation, according to David Maggiotto, a spokesman, which involves, quote, a massive review of construction documents and reports held by the developer and construction team, interviews with witnesses and responsible parties, a hands-on sweep of the entire construction site, and review of available video and photo evidence, end quote. A third-party engineering firm, Thornton Tomasetti, is also doing a quote-unquote independent forensic assessment, Mr. Maggiotto said. This week, the city said it was conducting safety inspections at other sites across New York City. It declined to provide more details about the scope of the inspections. New York City investigators and Manhattan prosecutors have also opened a criminal inquiry into the incident. And that ends that article. And finally today, Spain and Argentina prepare for Sunday's World Cup final. The champions of Europe face the reigning champions of the world in a game which pits the greatest player against a potential heir. Predictions, form guide, key players, and more in this update. I'll read as much as I can in the short amount of time we have left. This is by Connor O'Neill, Dermot Corrigan, Phil Hay, and George Edwards. Football's greatest prize is up for grabs at MetLife Stadium on Sunday. It is Spain versus Argentina in the World Cup final. Europe's champions take on their South American counterparts. Lionel Messi, age 39, faces 19-year-old Lamine Yamal, perhaps the closest possible heir to his legend at Barcelona. It will be their first meeting on the pitch. But, incredibly, Messi helped bathe a five-month-old Yamal as part of a charity photo shoot back in December 2007. Spain, who have only conceded one goal in seven matches at the tournament, are looking to win the World Cup for a second time, 16 years on from their first success. Argentina, meanwhile, are defending the title they won in 2022, their third in total. In a match that is widely expected to mark Messi's farewell from the game's biggest stage, we take a closer look at this mouth-watering tie and where it might be decided. Here's the key info to know. The World Cup final, Spain, and the FIFA ranking, they're second, versus Argentina, and their FIFA ranking is first. The venue is MetLife Stadium in New York, New Jersey, and the date is this Sunday, July 19th. The kickoff is at 3 p.m. Eastern. And that actually is all the time we have for today. So I'll conclude that article. Thank you so much for listening. Have a great day.
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2: Hi, I'm Eileen, and I'll be reading from USA Today, Friday, July 17th, 2026. Gunshot detection tech stirs backlash. Some cities end use after the residents push back. Nade Yancey Bragg, USA Today. When gunshots ring out on American streets, bystanders face an instant high-stakes dilemma. Do I call the cops? Were those even gunshots? Maybe it was just fireworks. Every moment of hesitation risks a delay in medical treatment or gives the suspect extra time to escape. But a high-tech solution to the problems has ignited a fresh round of controversy in cities across the nation. Law enforcement officials in states including New York, Georgia, California, Michigan, and Virginia have credited one system with helping them make arrests and alerting them to gunshots that would have otherwise gone unreported. The system, part of an arsenal of police surveillance technology, advocates have warned about, like license plate readers, is a network of audio sensors designed to record the sounds of gunshots and tell authorities where the shots were fired. That's where the problems start. The technology has faced a host of controversies, concerns over privacy and eavesdropping, complaints about accuracy, and even reports of many devices being installed in the wrong places. In San Jose, California, and Champaign, Illinois, officials stopped using the system after finding it was much worse at detecting gunshots than the company claimed. In Jackson, Mississippi, some of the devices were installed on private property without the owner's consent and left in place despite the city's request to remove them. And in Roanoke, Virginia, the city removed the detectors after a botched rollout unsettled residents. One of those devices was mistakenly installed in Caitlin Vaughn's yard where her children play. I feel everyone should have a right to privacy in their own home, and it makes you feel really vulnerable when you don't know if someone's listening all the time or not, Vaughn said. You don't have to be doing something wrong to want to have a private space. Are gunshot detectors listening to more than just gunshots? Companies behind gunshot detection technology, including Flock Safety, have said the systems are designed to listen for gunshots, not private conversations. A 2019 privacy assessment of Flock competitor ShotSpotter, now known as Sound Thinking by the New York University School of Law's policing project, found the risk of voice surveillance was extremely low in practice. Paris Lubel, a spokesperson for Flock, told USA Today, the device is not a continuous recording device, does not monitor conversations, and cannot be used to listen in on private communications. Lubel said the devices work kind of like an Amazon Alexa, only starting to record when it hears a public safety event. Ethan Ambabo, Flock's former principal product manager, explained the technologies slightly differently in a 2023 webinar for prospective customers posted on the company's website. Ambabo said the devices record audio in five second snippets, analyze the clips using a machine learning model, and send them to the cloud and alert law enforcement if they contain the sound of a gunshot. There have been many times that the devices capture both a gunshot-like noise and part of a conversation, Ambabo confirmed, but it's very, very rare. The device does not stream audio, he said. The other thing about that is the device is not capable of being turned on remotely to stream on audio either. So it's not possible for somebody to just go and sit and listen and be able to hear conversations on there in any kind of meaningful manner. Flock's announcement of a now discontinued feature that would detect sounds of human distress in addition to gunshots raised further concerns among advocates, including Matthew Guerriglia, a senior policy analyst at the Electronic Frontier Foundation. It's unclear how this technology would be legal when a lot of states that have laws around eavesdropping around recording people's conversations without them knowing, Guerriglia said. As a mother of two children, she described as preschool age and likely neurodivergent, Vaughn worried the distress feature could trigger an unnecessary intrusion from law enforcement. They both scream constantly when they're happy, when they're sad, when they're angry. They're always screaming. When my kids just playing outside be recorded and then saved somewhere at the police department, she said. Lubel said distress detection is no longer a feature of Flock's system, but did not respond to questions about what led to that decision or whether it had ever been used by law enforcement. Does the gunshot detection technology work? Gunshot detection technology and controversy surrounding it isn't new. SoundThinking has said it established gunshot detection technology more than 25 years ago. Police departments in several states, including Illinois, Ohio, North Carolina, and Texas, have recently moved away from using the technology. The Columbus Dispatch, part of the USA Today network, previously reported. Flock's gunshot detection system debuted in 2022, and several law enforcement officials credited the technology with helping them track down suspects or revealing a higher frequency of gunfire than was previously known. Flock has said its device can pinpoint the location of a gunshot within 90 feet, and it's 90% accurate. But 9 months into their pilot program, police in Champaign, Illinois, found only 8% of alerts generated by Raven resulted in officers finding a scene where shots appear to have been fired. Police said the majority of the unfounded alerts were fireworks. Police spokesman Joe Lamberson said the system was no longer used after the one-year trial. The San Jose Police Department found the Flock device was roughly 50% accurate during the first few months of its pilot program, but that rose to 80% after recalibration, according to a May 2024 report from the city's Digital Privacy Office. Though the devices were able to detect gunfire that went unreported through other channels, they also logged dozens of false positives, sounds classified as gunshots that were determined not to be by human reviewers, and failed to detect a gunshot directly underneath where a sensor was placed, the report found. Raven was removed from the city of San Jose following the report, as Raven was not meeting department accuracy expectations, the department said in a statement to USA Today. Privacy concerns put pressure on local governments. The technology can be highly divisive, with one survey of Portland, Oregon residents finding roughly 48% supported and 51% opposed the city using the devices in their neighborhood. After seeing those results, city leadership abandoned plans to implement the technology, according to Chris Henning, the Portland State University professor who conducted the survey. Nearly 80% of respondents in Portland expressed some level of concern about privacy. Henning said the anxiety around this and other surveillance tech appears to stem from a deeper distrust in law enforcement, which, if addressed, could help solve the issue of gunshots going underreported. It's more about, can we trust this company? Can we trust the government with this data, he said. In a broader sense, then, it's not really about me and them spying on me. It's just a general sense of government intrusion. Similar concerns have bubbled up in other cities where Flock's gunshot detection technology has been deployed. Residents of Pontiac, Michigan, spoke out about these concerns at a city council meeting on June 17th, the Detroit News reported. Personally, I don't think what they're doing with our data or our information can be trusted, Destiny Ingram said, according to the outlet. The Oakland County Sheriff's Office used Raven in the city for 6 months as part of a free pilot program, the Detroit News reported. As of May 8th, the gunshot data was used in 9 cases, including homicides, attempted murders, and felons in possession of a firearm, the outlet reported, citing law enforcement. Despite concerns from residents, the Pontiac City Council voted to renew the contract at a cost of $72,000 for 2 years, the Detroit News reported. It's on us to pick up the pieces when tragedy happens, not just to answer philosophical questions, said Mayor Mike McGinnis, referencing the balance between public safety and privacy rights, according to the outlet. Botched rollouts halt deployments. In at least 2 cities, issues with Flock's gunshot detecting technology began before the system could be used. Tommy Brown, a spokesperson for the Jackson Police Department, told USA Today that Flock installed some Raven devices on private property without the knowledge or permission of police or the property owners. Additionally, despite the city's request that the devices be removed in 2025, Flock has not yet retrieved them, Brown said. In late June 2026, Flock Safety informed the city that analytics associated with the acoustic sensors had been operating within the approximately half-mile, square-mile area where the devices were installed, despite JPD never having activated or used the system. In Roanoke, City Manager Valmarie Turner said the Raven devices were being removed and the rollout was being halted after a preventable city process failure. Turner said misspelled and incorrect addresses were included in the list of places the sensors were set to be installed, which the Roanoke City Council approved in April because of data entry errors. The ordinance authorizing the installation was repealed on July 6. The Cardinal News reported that at least 30 devices were installed in the wrong locations. City officials did not respond to multiple requests from USA Today for more information about the botched rollout. I know that Flock is a big issue, but we don't necessarily want to create the impression that we are involved in this national Flock debate when this is really not about that, Janelle Few, a spokesperson for the city, said in a brief phone interview. It's about a clerical data entry error on the part of the city. Vaughn said she was glad the device near her home was removed quickly, but after learning more about Flock, she doesn't want them anywhere in Roanoke. The more I looked at it, the more and more chilling it got, Vaughn said, especially the lack of transparency. Contributing, Shahid Megan Columbus Dispatch. NFL legend chases down heckler at celebrity golf tournament. Jacob K. Menker, USA Today. NFL legend Jerry Rice was not happy about being heckled after a golf shot he took during the recent American Century Championship. Rice was hitting the ball off the tee at an unspecified hole on the course at Edgewood Tahoe Golf Course in State Line, Nevada, when the incident occurred. He delivered a herky-jerky swing through the ball, and just after he made contact, a spectator yelled, "Four!" indicating Rice had hit a bad shot. The former San Francisco 49ers receiver immediately turned toward the crowd and calmly yelled, "Hey!" He then proceeded to ask, which one, as he attempted to catch up to the hecklers. Eventually, Rice did appear to catch up to the party of hecklers. It wasn't clear what he had said to the fans in question, as video of the incident was shot from a distance. After the brief confrontation, Rice made his way back to the tee box with a smile on his face. The fans on hand cheered for him, and he continued on with his round. Rice finished 42nd at the 90-player celebrity golf tournament, which was attended by numerous former NFL players. That included Marcus Allen, Jerome Bettis, Drew Brees, Derek Carr, Larry Fitzgerald, Ryan Fitzpatrick, Dwight Freeney, A.J. Hawk, Jason Kelsey, Jim McMahon, Patrick Peterson, Tony Romo, Joe Theismann, Adam Thielen, Brian Urlacher, DeMarcus Ware, Andrew Whitworth, and Steve Young. Several current NFL players also attended the American Century Championship. Devontae Adams, Kyle Hamilton, Kyle Juszczyk, Trevor Lawrence, and Baker Mayfield were all in the field, along with Minnesota Vikings coach Kevin O'Connell and Tennessee Titans coach Robert Saleh. CDC FDA zero in on potential source of diarrhea outbreak. Mike Snyder and Ty Nguyen. Lettuce served at Taco Bell restaurants has been linked to an ongoing cyclosporiasis outbreak that has sickened more than 1,600 people in 5 states, federal health officials say. An investigation by the Centers for Disease Control and Prevention, the Food and Drug Administration, and state health officials has linked shredded iceberg lettuce served at Taco Bell locations in Indiana, Kentucky, Michigan, Ohio, and West Virginia to an outbreak of the stomach-churning parasitic infection that causes diarrhea and nausea across several states. The FDA's traceback investigation has identified a single supplier of iceberg lettuce from Mexico used by these Taco Bell locations, the agency said late Thursday, July 16th. Across the USA, the CDC is also investigating other outbreaks and illnesses of the stomach-churning parasitic infection that causes diarrhea and nausea that are unrelated to this 5-state outbreak, the agency said. The infection caused by the parasite Cyclospora caetaninus can cause frequent watery diarrhea or explosive bowel movements, nausea, cramps, bloating, and low-grade fever. The outbreak has especially hit Michigan hard. The state health department there on Thursday, July 16th, reported 4,312 cases statewide of the fast-moving gastrointestinal illness. At least 102 people in the state have been hospitalized since June 22nd, according to the Michigan Department of Health and Human Services. Infections have escalated in 34 states as well. Lettuce identified as possible link to outbreak. Public health officials in Michigan analyzed food exposures from 190 of the cases who reported eating at Taco Bell and shared these findings with the CDC, officials said. About 9 out of the 10 of those, 90%, reported eating iceberg lettuce. The FDA is working with the supplier to determine if more potentially contaminated shredded iceberg lettuce remains on the market, the agency said. The FDA is working with state health departments to collect additional samples and is also increasing screening at the border for products implicated in the outbreak, the FDA said in an update late Thursday. Earlier this week, health officials in Michigan said lettuce could be a possible source, but weren't yet ruling out other items. Then, on Thursday, July 16th, Taco Bell said it had removed lettuce from one of its suppliers in select states after reports linked the ingredient to the growing case of the stomach-churning parasitic infection that causes diarrhea and nausea across several states. Based on ongoing conversations with public health officials and out of an abundance of caution, Taco Bell has taken immediate action to voluntarily remove potentially impacted lettuce from a supplier in select states, the company said in a statement. The lettuce supplied by the vendor would be indefinitely removed from its supply chain nationwide and replaced within 24 hours in affected states, according to Taco Bell. The company did not identify the supplier or specify which states were affected by the removal. A day earlier, Taco Bell said it had removed ingredients from some stores in what the fast food chain said was a precautionary move. Taco Bell's statement hinted that it wouldn't be the last restaurant to make a lettuce move. While no official advisory has been issued, we believe public health is a shared responsibility among restaurants, their suppliers, and authorities, and we are proud to have consistently acted quickly and proactively to protect our guests, read the company statement. Taco Bell has taken precautionary action, and we encourage all relevant restaurants, retailers, and food service operators to do the same. Contributing, Melina Khan, Sarah Monusco, and Christopher Jordan Seamus, USA Today, Reuters. I walked in Jason Kelce's shoes, literally. Here's how it went. David Hoffman, USA Today. Regardless if you're a hardcore football fan or casual viewer, you've likely heard of Jason and Travis Kelce, otherwise known as the Kelce brothers. With Jason retired from the NFL and Travis in the final stretch of his career with the Kansas City Chiefs, the duo continues to make waves outside the gridiron with podcasts and partnerships, which as of late even includes a new footwear collaboration. Popular shoe brand Oluke recently collaborated with the Kelce Brothers podcast New Heights to create a luxury leather sandal for men called the Mia Ola New. As someone who enjoys trying new things here and there, I knew I had to test them out. As a runner, I'm pretty particular about my footwear, so I was skeptical whether they'd suit my comfort needs. However, after trying them, I do believe they'd work great for a wide variety of shoppers, which I'll detail below. What I liked about the sandals. First off, the elevated look of the sandals is hard to dispute. The shoe's footbed features a sleek football lace-style pattern that travels diagonally, providing a fun nod to the Kelce's football background. On the upper part of the sandal, where the strap meets the footbed, the middle portion has a lace design that wraps around for a clean look. I do enjoy the premium leather colors that are seen throughout the shoe, as they offer more styling versatility, so you can wear the sandals with just about any summer outfit, as stated on the info card that came in the box. The sandals create a new lane between dressed up and laid back. What I didn't like about the sandals. Like I mentioned before, I'm a runner who's particular about what I wear on my feet. My main qualm with these Ola new leather sandals is the shoe's center strap, which felt a little awkward to me while on. Maybe it's because I don't typically wear these type of sandals, but I don't prefer to have a strap in between my toes while walking, though I know for many others that's second nature. Who should consider buying these sandals? I definitely recommend the sandal to someone who enjoys a stylish summer look. The open-toed shoes work well with practically any fit, so you can wear them to the pool or out on a date night. I've definitely seen plenty of dads sporting the sandal style while on family vacation or walking around the house. So, if you're looking for a gift for dad, you might have found your match. Our editors independently chose our recommendations. Some content is produced with paid support from a third party. However, our editorial decisions remain independent. If you buy through our links, the USA Today Network may earn a commission. 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Texas dentist arrested after 4-year-old dies following dental procedure. Brandy D. Addison, USA Today Network. A Texas dentist has been arrested more than 3 months after a 4-year-old girl died following a dental procedure, NBC reported. Dr. Chriselle Hempfel, 48, was arrested Tuesday, July 14th, on a charge of injury to a child causing serious bodily injury, a second-degree felony, according to the Fort Worth Police Department. The charge stems from the April 1st death of Athena Rodriguez Arriaga, who became unresponsive after undergoing a phrenectomy or tongue-tie procedure at Cuddle Kids Dental Care in Fort Worth. According to an arrest warrant affidavit, the 44-pound girl died from meperidine, also known as Demerol toxicity, after receiving the opioid pain medication before the procedure. The Tarrant County Medical Examiner determined the amount of the drug in her system was high enough to be considered lethal, and she was confirmed dead in the emergency room of Texas Health Harris Methodist Hospital, Southwest Fort Worth, according to the case report online. Investigators allege Hempfel told police she administered the medication to calm the child before the procedure, but could not say how much had been given, according to the affidavit. Authorities also said the girl received 3 additional sedating medications, along with nitrous oxide, which can suppress breathing. The affidavit alleges medical experts found multiple failures in the child's monitoring and emergency treatment after she became unresponsive, including administering the wrong reversal medication. Hempfel and members of her staff told investigators the child had undisclosed breathing problems, but the girl's physicians disputed that claim, telling detectives she had no history of breathing issues and was otherwise healthy. One of her doctors also questioned whether the child had a tongue-tie condition that required the procedure, according to the affidavit. Fort Worth police said their Crimes Against Children Unit investigated the case and determined an offense had occurred, leading to Hempfel's arrest Tuesday afternoon. Brandy D. Addison covers weather across the nation as a Weather Connect reporter for the USH Network and contributes to Texas Connect coverage across the state. She can be reached at baddison@usatoday.com. Sorry, Mom. Daniel Brown reveals smoking habit at Open Championship. Mark Giannotto, USA Today. Daniel Brown, one of the early co-leaders at the 2026 Open Championship, is counting on cigarettes to remain in contention at golf's final major. The 31-year-old Englishman, who has previously been spotted taking smoke breaks and taking selfies during competitive rounds, was asked by reporters if he'd been told not to light up this week given the unusually dry conditions at Royal Birkdale. The query immediately after Brown carded

of the leaderboard on Thursday during his Open Championship debut in 2024, and his performance this year could provide a jolt of confidence. He has missed the cut in 9 of his 15 appearances on the PGA Tour in 2026. So his relevance the rest of the tournament may be contingent on mid-round cigarettes being permitted. When asked how many cigarettes he had during Thursday's round, Brown began his answer with, "Sorry, Mom, I'm probably on like 7 or 8 around," Brown said. "Stress levels go up in the more I end up having." David Beckham reflects on heartbreak after family World Cup outing. The British soccer icon has previously played in several World Cup tournaments for his home country. Edwin Segarra and Christy Ackert, USA Today. Win or lose, it's how you play the game, and David Beckham couldn't be prouder of his home team. The British soccer icon shared his emotional reaction to England's defeat in the World Cup semifinals in an Instagram post Wednesday, July 15th. Beckham, 51, attended the much-anticipated match between England and Argentina in Atlanta alongside longtime wife Victoria Beckham and 3 of their children, Cruz, Romeo, and Harper Beckham. Despite gaining the lead in the second half of the game, the 3 Lions were dealt a crushing blow when Argentina pulled off 2 goals within 7 minutes to secure a 2-1 win. Heartbreak for us all, but memories that inspire and last forever, Beckham wrote alongside a pair of photos from the match. "Thank you to our team, our fans, and our country for what you have given us in this World Cup." The 6-time Premier League winner has competed in 3 World Cups for England, including reaching the quarterfinals twice. However, Beckham and his teammates never advanced past that round. England's last World Cup title is still 1966, 9 years before he was born. The soccer star had a tumultuous relationship with the international tournament. Beckham's first World Cup, taking place in France in 1998, nearly ended his career after he received a red card for kicking back during a foul with fellow player Diego Simeone. He flew home to death threats and an effigy of himself hanged outside a London pub. He returned 4 years later in Japan and South Korea as a captain, only to face additional eliminations. In 2006, the 3 Lions fell again in the quarterfinals with Beckham at the helm. 2010 was supposed to be his 4th World Cup, but a torn Achilles tendon sidelined him before the tournament even opened. Argentina will face Spain in the World Cup final on Sunday, July 19th at MetLife Stadium in East Rutherford, New Jersey. Contributing Jesse Yomtov, Seth Vertley, and Megan L. Hall, USA Today. Rosie O'Donnell wishes she could have done more for Michelle Trachtenberg. Anthony Robaldo, USA Today. Rosie O'Donnell said she wishes she could have done more for Michelle Trachtenberg before her death last year. In an interview with Variety published Thursday, July 16th, The View alum said she tried to help her Harriet the Spy co-star after she believed Trachtenberg had gotten into drugs and alcohol, adding that she wished she could have done more. "She got into drugs and alcohol, I believe, and then I lost touch with her. In the last few years, when she was in pretty bad shape, she would call me and we would talk," O'Donnell told the outlet. "I also called her mother to find out what was going on, and her mother told me what was happening, how long it had been happening."
Trachtenberg died in February

0: 2025 at age 39 from complication of diabetes mellitus, according to the New York City Office of the Chief Medical Examiner. She was found unconscious and unresponsive at an apartment building and later pronounced dead on the scene when EMS officials arrived. The New York Police Department previously confirmed. The manner of death was determined to be natural. The comedian said she was supposed to see the Gossip Girl actress 3 or 4 times at restaurants or at her house, but that she just never showed up. We had someone prepare the whole meal. I would call her and go, "Honey, are you heading over?" And she'd go, "Was that today?" She was not in good shape, she said. I didn't think that she would die. She continued, "With most people suffering from addiction, their loved ones think that they'll survive, but you can die from your addiction to drugs or alcohol, and it happens too often that it must be taken seriously." Rosie O'Donnell said Michelle Trachtenberg was inaccessible. O'Donnell said she made efforts to connect with Michelle. "I wish I could have done more. I tried to help her as much as I could, but she was inaccessible toward the end. It was tragic." She compared the situation to the death of Whitney Houston, who accidentally drowned in a bathtub in 2012. Houston's autopsy found she was acutely intoxicated with cocaine at the time of her death and showed evidence of chronic cocaine use. Everyone knew what was going on, but no one was willing to say something, and often because the people that are closest to you are employed by you when you're that bit of an entity, O'Donnell said. O'Donnell also opened up about how addiction has impacted her personally, adding that her daughter was born addicted to drugs and really never had a fair shake. Her daughter, Chelsea, 28, has been sober for 1.5 years after she was sentenced to prison last year for violating the terms of her probation following a series of arrests. "It's very serious, and there are millions of families in America going through the same thing," she continued. O'Donnell said Trachtenberg was a real genius child who was able to memorize anything, pick up her lines. You could improvise with her, and she was connected and right there. The two starred in 1996 coming-of-age film Harriet the Spy, in which Trachtenberg, then 9, played a clever girl aspiring to be a writer, while O'Donnell, then 32, played her nanny and mentor, Catherine O'Golly. Following her death, O'Donnell told USA Weekly, "I loved her very much. She struggled the last few years. I wish I could have helped." If you know someone who is struggling or in crisis, you can call the Substance Abuse and Mental Health Services Administration helpline at 1-800-662-HELP-4357. Two dead as catastrophic floods once again hit Texas Hill Country. Janine Santucci, USA Today. At least 2 people have died as catastrophic flooding has stricken Texas Hill Country a little over 1 year after rains overwhelmed the same region's Guadalupe River, causing flooding that killed over 130 people. Extreme rainfall in the last few days has totaled near 2 feet in some areas of Texas Hill Country, according to the totals from the Weather Prediction Center. In Leakey, Texas, 23.37 inches have fallen since Monday afternoon. At one recording station in Kerrville, hit hard by storms in July 2025, 20.71 inches of rain have fallen. Most of the rain has been concentrated in Uvalde, Kinney, Bandera, Kerr, and Gillespie counties, with widespread totals from between 6 and 13 inches. Governor Greg Abbott said on July 16th, "More heavy rain is expected on July 17th due to slow-moving weather pattern," the National Weather Service said. The rain has again caused rivers, including the Guadalupe, Nueces, and Frio, to surge to near or over record levels. The Nueces River near Uvalde reached a record crest of 28.01 feet on July 16th, according to preliminary data, breaking a record of 24.88 feet set in 1996. Abbott said that Nueces was expected to reach 2 times the flow of Niagara Falls. Photos from Kerrville show water from the Guadalupe River covering roads and downed trees. Video shared by Texas Game Warden show vehicles submerged and being swept away in water. Hundreds of water rescues have been performed, Abbott said. We're facing record-shattering rainfall that leads to very dangerous flooding. We want to do everything we possibly can to protect all lives. 59 Texas counties were under a flood watch, Abbott said, on July 16th. 2 dead in Texas flooding. At least 2 people were reported dead in the flooding, Abbott confirmed on July 16th. A male near the city of Comfort died after being swept away in an RV, he said. A female in Uvalde was swept away by floodwaters while driving on a road, Abbott said. The governor did not release the victims' identities or ages. Jenny Stewart told the Associated Press one of the victims was her husband, 65-year-old John Mark Stewart of Kerrville. She said she was away visiting her parents when she heard from a neighbor that their mobile home had been swept away. It's really hard that I wasn't there with him, she told the AP, adding that they had just celebrated their 3rd anniversary. Abbott said more than 230 water rescues have been performed since flooding began. There were 2,350 emergency responders working on flood response and about 1,400 vehicles, including helicopters, rescue boats, and high-profile vehicles have been deployed, he said. Texas game wardens said they have been involved in rescues from homes, submerged vehicles, and cars swept off roads. They shared video of a responder carrying a small child wearing a life vest in snorkel goggles through floodwater and into a waiting boat. Another video showed a rescue by helicopter. Official urged residents not to drive on any roads covered by water. Flooding comes 1 year after Texas tragedy. Flooding just over a year ago, over the night and early morning of July 4th, 2025, caused the Guadalupe River to pour into surrounding communities, killing more than 130 people, including 28 at a Christian summer camp for girls, Camp Mystic. Abbott said the lessons learned from that flooding event have served to prevent more catastrophe this time, though the behavior of the water along riverfront campgrounds is different than it was then. Abbott said early on, over 80 people were cleared from campgrounds. Flood warning systems installed after the 2025 flooding were activated, he said. Craig Melvin addresses today's show studio intruder arrest. Lisa Esquibus, USA Today. The Today Show anchors are addressing the arrest of an intruder. During the Friday, July 17th broadcast, Craig Melvin addressed the incident involving an individual who snuck into the studio and confronted him the day prior. Thankfully, he was apprehended quickly. He was placed under arrest, the anchor said, adding the show is cooperating fully with the NYPD as they investigate the matter. We are just very happy that everyone is safe. Co-anchor Laura Jarrett, filling in for Savannah Guthrie, said to Melvin, we want to make sure that you're safe, with him adding safe and sound. The New York City Police Department previously confirmed a suspect was in custody after officers responded to a disorderly person inside the building at Rockefeller Center around 9 a.m. on July 16th. USA Today later learned the suspect entered the building through the lobby and encountered Melvin, 47, on a staircase. They allegedly engaged in a verbal exchange for less than 10 seconds before security was able to detain the suspect. Police made an arrest shortly after. People and Team MZ further reported that the suspect was searching for weather anchor Al Roker when he proceeded to yell a racial slur at Melvin. Melvin spoke out about the situation that same day in a statement posted to his official Instagram page, which read, hey everyone, I've heard from so many of you over the last few hours. I'm doing just fine. Thanks for reaching out. I'm looking forward to seeing you tomorrow on the Today Show. Melvin also shared a statement from a spokesperson for the NBC show confirming a security incident where an individual entered an unauthorized area in a vestibule near Studio 1A. The person approached anchor Craig Melvin, who alerted security. The individual was detained and taken into custody by law enforcement without further incident. There was no altercation and no one was injured. The show is cooperating fully with law enforcement as they investigate the matter. It continued, "Today at NBC, take the safety and security of our employees, talent, staff, and guests extremely seriously. We are reviewing the incident in our security protocols and remain committed to providing a safe and secure environment for everyone who works at and visits our studios." As of July 16th, the NYPD said the investigation is ongoing and charges are pending. The suspect, identified as Andrew Trullo by NBC News, has an extensive criminal history according to records reviewed by USA Today, including several ongoing cases in New York for criminal mischief, assault, criminal trespassing, and reckless endangerment. Contributing, Tejan Moorman, USA Today. Why did WNBA postpone Liberty versus Wings game? Flight delay to blame. Megan L. Hall, USA Today. A New York Liberty-Dallas Wings game scheduled for Thursday, July 16th has been postponed. The WNBA announced the matchup, originally scheduled for 9 p.m. Thursday, has been rescheduled for Monday, July 20th at 8 p.m. in Arlington, Texas. The game had been moved after the Liberty had travel delays. The league says the New York had mechanical issues with its charter flight. According to the New York Post, the Liberty were still in New York as of Thursday morning following flight delays. On Wednesday evening, New York rookie Pauline Astier posted to Instagram that the team was still on the tarmac after 10 hours on the plane. L. King says everything made so much sense after autism diagnosis. Amaris Encinas, USA Today. L. King's going to keep on keeping on after her recent autism diagnosis. Speaking with USA Weekly ahead of her debut on the Fox game show Nation's Dumbest, the singer, 37, revealed that self-care has become her number one priority since being diagnosed with autism. "I've had a lot of not my proudest moments, and so especially with my autism diagnosis, I am putting new kinds of safety barricades. And I just want to be around people that I feel safe around. And I just want to do things that bring me joy," King said in a July 14th interview with the outlet. The X's and O's singer shared her diagnosis in a May 24th Facebook post, which captioned, "Good news is I'm autistic. Autism spectrum disorder, as defined by the Mayo Clinic, is a condition related to brain development that affects how people see others and socialize with them." King said she's still working out the kinks, but is ready for whatever this next chapter entails. "It's so important to continue. I'm still learning. I don't understand it. I just don't want to do things the way that I used to do. Because ultimately, at the end of the day, I truly enjoy being an artist, being a performer, and getting to do all these other things just as myself is really fun for me," King said. "I keep telling myself, whatever this next chapter is, I really want to be present and enjoy it. That's what I'm trying to do." King isn't the only celeb to open up about life with autism. R&B songstress SZA broke the news about her own autism diagnosis this month on her private Instagram account, the 19th News and News Nation reported. "Asperger's high-functioning autism, smarter than you, so stop playing in my face, cause pattern recognition told me, and I will get to the bottom of it, thanks," she wrote in a now deleted post. L. King after autism diagnosis. Everything makes so much sense now. The Grammy nominee began to doubt her smart shortly after she signed on to participate in Fox's new game show, recalling a sense of panic. Right before the show, I was like, oh my gosh, I was starting to panic. There is a scenario that you could be the nation's dumbest, she said. King took a couple of online IQ tests to assuage her concerns and found that her scores were rather high both times she took it, according to King. She scored a 132, indicating an above-average IQ. Despite her initial reservations, she chose to participate and was the first to be eliminated from Nation's Dumbest, sparing her from earning that title. I love games. I love game shows. I'm extremely competitive, and I love puzzles and everything, King said. I actually found out right after the show that I'm autistic, and so I was like, everything makes so much sense now. But I didn't even know. MLB fans slam worst Patti LaBelle national anthem performance. One person said Patti LaBelle's performance may have been the worst national anthem of all time, while another called it absolutely stunning. Tejan Moorman, USA Today. Legendary singer Patti LaBelle is drawing the ire of baseball fans after a jovial national anthem performance. The godmother of soul sang the Star-Spangled Banner before the 2026 MLB All-Star Game in her hometown of Philadelphia on Tuesday, July 14th, surrounded by military service members. LaBelle, 82, gave an R&B rendition of the anthem, rife with her gospel rasp, ending with a belting high note to stadium cheers. But the anthem apparently had too much soul for some viewers. It was horrible, completely disrespectful to our anthem, one user wrote in the replies to the MLB's X post. All-star games can't get the U.S. flag right, and Miss Patti, truly awful anthem, another user wrote. It's an anthem, not an option for interpretation. One person called the performance freaking awful and added, the national anthem isn't the song you choose to make your own. Another person said it may have been the worst national anthem of all time. Other people online came to the singer's defense. Patti is 82 and a legend. How many people on this app could do what she did? And not sound like a dying whale, one person wrote. She did a fabulous job. I read an article this morning about how supposedly Patti LaBelle sang our national anthem, another user said in the MLB's replies. I watched it on YouTube, and I have to say I don't understand what people are complaining about. One person called it a superb rendition, while another user said it was absolutely stunning. Her anthem performance before the MLB All-Star Game, to me, was magnificent, one person wrote. There is no standard way to sing the anthem other than get the words right and follow the music. 300 singers have 300 different versions. Plenty of artists have made the anthem their own to varying degrees of praise and criticism. On the infamous side, there is Fergie's 218th performance at the NBA All-Star Game in Los Angeles. Country music singer Ingrid Andress, who performed the national anthem drunk at the MLB Home Run Derby in 2024. Public Enemy rapper Flava Flav's version at the Milwaukee Bucks game in 2023. And Kristen Chenoweth's Broadway-style national anthem at the 2025 NBA Finals. Kris Jenner's mom, Mary Jo MJ Shannon, dies at 91. Heart is broken. Edward Segarra, USA Today. Mary Jo MJ Shannon, mother of reality star and media mogul Kris Jenner, has died. She was 91. Less than 2 weeks before Shannon's birthday, Jenner revealed her mother's death in an emotional Instagram post Thursday, July 16th. A cause of death was not disclosed. Today we said goodbye to my beautiful mommy, MJ Jenner, 70, wrote alongside a photo of her mother. There are no words that could ever capture what she has meant to me or the heartbreak of having to say goodbye. My mom was the heart of our family. She taught me everything that truly matters, to love your family fiercely, to be kind, to show up for people you love, and to never take a single moment together for granted. She taught us that family is everything. She showed us how to love unconditionally and how to find joy in the little moments. She showed me how to face life's challenges with resilience and faith. Over the years, Shanna made several appearances on Jenner's reality TV series, Keeping Up with the Kardashians and the Kardashians, alongside her grandchildren, Kim Kardashian, Khloe Kardashian, Kourtney Kardashian, Rob Kardashian, Kendall Jenner, and Kylie Jenner. Shanna's most recent appearance was a pair of season 6 episodes on the Kardashians in 2025. Sam's Club has an 11-foot Halloween Reaper that's cheaper than Skelly. Oversized yard decor like this has become one of the biggest Halloween trends over the past few years, and Sam's Club has entered the chat by Rachel Cortez. Halloween collections are already hitting the shelves at major retailers like IKEA, Home Depot, and now Sam's Club. The latest news in oversized Halloween yard decor is Sam's Club's just launched 11-foot animated Reaper that looks eerily similar to the Home Depot's viral Skelly for just under $230. Check out all the details on the new Reaper along with more fan favorite Sam's Club summertime items you can snag right now. If you aren't a Sam's Club member yet, we have rounded up the best membership deals so you don't miss out. Members mark 11-foot pre-lit animated towering Reaper. Draped in classic black cloak, this massive 11-foot Reaper brings serious thrills to your yard with a pulsing, glowing chest, moving jaw, and eerie animated sound effects. 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Color-changing LED chest that pulses in sync with the haunting heartbeat song. Animated moving jaw that speaks eerie Halloween phrases. 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
2: We now begin the reading of today's Wall Street Journal for this Friday, the 17th of July, 2026, on the Talking Information Center. And with the Wall Street Journal today, we say hello to Steve.
3: Thank you, John Shea, and hello, everyone. Let's start today's reading of the Wall Street Journal with a quick review of yesterday's Wall Street activity. Behind Market Swings, article by Crystal Herr. Slumping chip makers, renewed fighting in the Middle East, inflation, and the prospect of interest rate hikes. A confluence of pressures have hit stocks in recent weeks, and Thursday's moves extended a spate of volatility. The NASDAQ composite fell 1.5%, leading the session's losses. The S&P 500 fell 0.5%, and the Dow Jones Industrial Average slipped 0.2%, or 105.67 points. Chip makers drop. Another quarter of solid earnings from Taiwan semiconductor manufacturing did a little to mitigate a rough patch for chip stocks, with investors worried more about its spending plans than its bright outlook. Shares of chip makers from Santa Clara, California to Seoul, South Korea slid. rising oil prices. Renewed hostilities between Washington and Tehran have sent oil prices climbing again. Brent crude futures, the international benchmark, have climbed roughly 16% to $84.23 a barrel so far in July. Crude prices had fallen in recent weeks, with investors believing that the end of fighting was in sight, alleviating some worries about war-fueled inflation. And prices remain well below their March highs of $118 a barrel. Teetering yields. The resumption of hostilities has helped drive down the yield on the benchmark 10-year Treasury note, which helps set borrowing costs on everything from mortgages to student loans, back near its highest levels of the year, around 4.7%. But yields retreated after Tuesday's CPI report and a separate report showing a surprising decline in producer prices. Investors have been concerned that persistent inflation will lead the Federal Reserve to raise interest rates this year. Strong earnings. Strong earnings this year have helped drive this year's stock rally. But solid results haven't been enough to prevent companies from tech giants to major banks from suffering stomach-churning drops in their shares. A surge in profits helped send lenders including Goldman Sachs and Morgan Stanley to records this week, along with the KBW NASDAQ Bank Index. But on Thursday, Goldman Sachs fell 4.9%. Morgan Stanley lost more than 4%, and J.P. Morgan Chase slipped 1.1%. Rally broadens. Many analysts expect the stock rally to keep broadening beyond just big tech stocks during the second half of the year. One area benefiting from that surge, shares of the railroads, airlines, and trucks moving the goods and supplies powering the economy. The Dow Jones Transportation Average, which tracks 20 large companies, rose 3.2% on Thursday and is up 5% in July. And before we move into the articles on today's Wall Street Journal, let's move into the money and investing section, and specifically the spotlight on stocks. Dell Technologies. The stock slipped further following a 10% drop on Wednesday, driven by mounting fears of an industry-wide artificial intelligence overbuild. Shares declined 5.2%. Taiwan Semiconductor Manufacturing, the chip maker's U.S.-listed shares dropped more than 2%, despite the company posting its fifth consecutive quarter of record earnings. GE Aerospace. The jet engine maker raised its outlook, but said supply chain issues are still resulting in slower production and delivery days. Shares dropped 4%. Space Exploration Technologies shares of Elon Musk's rocket maker closed at $131.11, down 3.1%, after hovering earlier in the day above their $135 initial public offering price. United Health Group. The health insurance company beat analysts' expectations and raised its earnings forecast. Shares edged up 1.2%. Micron Technology, Marvel Technology, Intel, and Advanced Micro Devices, U.S. semiconductor stocks, continued to slide after a rough session on Wednesday. Micron lost 5.6%. Marvel fell 8.7%. Intel dropped 5.8%, and AMD declined 5.3%. Manpower Group, the provider of talent and employment services, provided slightly higher third-quarter earnings guidance than expected and swung to a second-quarter profit. Shares jumped 32%. And we'll move into the, we'll start right at the beginning of today's Wall Street Journal on the front page with this article. IBM's shocking profit warning comes amid an AI reckoning. Big Blue bet on transparency ahead of earnings. Stocks notched its worst day. IBM's board was staring down difficult news. The second quarter had been a bust. Directors had long known that the artificial intelligence revolution would upend the technology icon's business. But the pain came sooner than expected, leaving the company with a tough choice, according to people familiar with the discussions. Board members debated whether to issue a rail warning that had bad news was coming, or wait for the numbers to hit the tape a week later, when executives could discuss them with investors, the people said. After asking tough questions of Chief Executive Arvind Krishna, the board agreed to disclose the disappointing results in the hopes of winning credibility for transparency. "This quarter we faltered," Krishna wrote in an investor letter that IBM published hours before Markets opened on Tuesday. The stock plunged 25%, the worst day in the century-old company's history. International Business Machines, a company that helps send humans to the moon, is reckoning with the punishing realities of the AI boom. It is one of the first big corporations to confront the costs and disruptions of the fast-evolving technology and have to explain itself to investors. Even as IBM helps its customers adapt to the AI age, it was caught flat-footed by it. The news sparked discussions on Wall Street about whether IBM should be broken apart or an activist investor will come hunting. It isn't clear how much guidance the company will be able to give investors when it reports full quarterly results next week, one of the people said. Krishna needs to get this straightened out quickly because the last thing any 63-year-old CEO can afford is being stigmatized as a spotty executor that is responsible for historic sell-offs, said Don Bilson, head of event-driven research at Gordon Haskett, in a note to clients this week. IBM declined to comment. Krishna promised to go into deeper detail when he hosts a conference call next Wednesday. We have conviction in the strength of our portfolio and the strategic transformation of our business, the IBM boss wrote in a letter. Fears that AI tools from companies such as Anthropic and OpenAI would replace software rattled the shares of Salesforce, Workday, and Snowflake over the past year. IBM presents a different problem. Its warning this week showed that investments in AI infrastructure such as memory and new cybersecurity concerns are displacing spending on hardware too. Squeezed between server orders and AI buildouts, some of IBM's customers now treat the tech giant as discretionary spending, said Daniel Morgan, a portfolio manager and analyst at Synovus Trust. I think you might see some, hey, we'll hold off on this for a couple of quarters. We don't need to upgrade to new mainframe right now, Morgan said. That's kind of hurting them. Unlike other AI infrastructure providers and cloud companies such as NVIDIA, Google, and Oracle that rent computing capacity, sell chips, and offer networking hardware, IBM sells hardware and software systems that corporate customers install at their own sites. Its customer base includes leading financial services firms and retailers. The company's top leaders discussed whether it has become too reliant on large accounts that come with lumpy deals and upgrade cycles that they can push off in lean times, people familiar with the matter said. They talked about the need to diversify and court a wider range of customers, such as mid-sized companies. But it would take time to see if such an approach paid off, one person said. Board members will be watching to see if Krishna's team comes together because this will be a test of his leadership. Some also are concerned that the company might swing to a more conservative stance that could hamper growth. The board is expected to meet again in late July. One IBM alum who runs his own AI company praised Krishna for his candor and said the market reaction was overblown. The punishment doesn't fit the crime, Dibanjan Saha, CEO of DataRobot, wrote on LinkedIn. This sell-off wasn't about a quarter. It was the market repricing a question. Can a 115-year-old enterprise company lead the agentic era or merely survive in it? IBM reinvented itself many times, transitioning from tabulators and time clocks in its earliest days to personal computers, mainframes, and supercomputers, and later AI and hybrid cloud computing. Saha noted the company survived antitrust battles, the PC wars, and the rise of the internet. Every obituary was premature, he wrote. This one will be too. Krishna joined IBM in 1990 as a software engineer and was appointed in 2020 to succeed Ginni Rometty, CEO. The selection of an executive who was senior vice president for cloud and cognitive software signaled where the company was headed. IBM bought open-source software company Red Hat for $34 billion, a deal Krishna helped integrate, and would become a major growth driver. Software accounted for about $30 billion of IBM's $67.5 billion in revenue last year. The company sharpened its focus on the cloud computing market with investments in hybrid cloud computing software and quantum computing. It spun off IT outsourcing business Kyndra to further simplify the business and bought cloud software company HashiCorp. Krishna told people last year that he expected AI would replace about half of the workforce work in many workflows, increasing productivity and job reallocations. IBM trimmed thousands of roles from its 260,000-person workforce and hosted reskilling programs for staffers. While Wall Street was initially skeptical of Krishna, his strategy started to bear fruit. As recently as last year, the company's army of consultants built up billions of dollars of bookings, helping customers navigate how generative AI would change their business. And the software business was growing. In April, IBM struck a first-of-its-kind settlement with the federal government, paying more than $17 million related to its diversity practices. The next month, the company's stocks popped when the Trump administration awarded IBM $1 billion in grants to boost quantum computing. It said it would invest $1 billion of its own cash alongside the award to set up a specialized quantum chip manufacturing facility. The stock's drop this week pushed its market capitalization below $200 billion, leaving it dwarfed by companies such as Broadcom, $1.8 trillion, or AMD, $800 billion. They were once seen as small suppliers to giants like IBM. IBM and its advisors are aware that this week's bad news could make it vulnerable to an activist investor showing up in its shares or pushing it to examine potentially splitting the company up, according to people familiar with the matter. The quarterly warning was especially unusual coming from IBM, a blue chip that held a reputation among investors for results that are steady. For decades, IBM chief executives didn't even participate on earnings calls, leaving such matters to the company's financial executives. Board members are aware that the near term is likely to be messy and that an impatient Wall Street is unlikely to tolerate two or three more quarters of underperformance, according to people familiar with the board discussions. In the U.S. news section of today's Wall Street Journal, job market is solid, but some are left out. Low fire stance of employers is obstacle for people struggling to get work. Article by Harriet Torrey. By most key metrics, the U.S. labor market is in fine shape. The economy has added jobs for four straight months, much improved from late last year, and the unemployment rate has drifted down to 4.2%. Yet nearly 2 million Americans have been locked out of the job market for at least half a year. The long-term unemployed, people without work for 27 weeks or more, the longest period the Labor Department reports in each monthly jobs report, accounted for 27.3% of all unemployed people in June, up 4 percentage points from a year earlier. That is hovering near the highest level since late 2021, when the labor market was recovering from the COVID-19 shock. This can be perilous, since the six-month mark is when many job seekers lose severance or unemployment benefits. Federal data suggests white-collar workers are spending the most time on the sidelines, with those in their prime working years particularly affected by long-term unemployment. I go through lots of screening calls and they go nowhere, said Norig Karakashian, an accountant in Glendale, California, who has been looking for a job for the past year and a half. The 38-year-old quit his last job after a sudden divorce, forced him to temporarily move in with his parents to save money, and he was unable to transfer to a new work location. Since he had worked at numerous firms and had a wide network, Karakashian thought he would find something new in his specialty, financial auditing, much faster. He said he is now considering switching to a different career, such as locksmith or watchmaker. American employers are still largely stuck in a low-hire, low-fire mode, even though job growth has improved from a very weak 2025. Hiring as a share of employment has barely budged in 2 years. Since the overall unemployment rate remains low, there aren't enough people struggling with long-term unemployment to meaningfully dent the economy, which remains buoyed by solid consumer spending. But collateral damage can, which add up for unlikely people stuck in lengthy, fruitless job searches, analysts say. The situation over the past couple of years has been really unique in the sense that we haven't had this spike in layoffs, and so the number of short-term unemployed has been pretty well-behaved, said Preston Wee, senior economist at Employ America, a nonpartisan economic policy research organization. But we did have a pretty marked decline in hiring, he said. Labor Department data show long-term unemployment hitting people most heavily in their prime working years between 25 and 54. Within this group, workers from their mid-20s to mid-30s represent both the highest number of overall jobless people and at 27%, the highest portion of the long-term unemployed. The jobless drought appears to be hitting white-collar workers especially hard. For example, more than a third of people out of work in the professional services sector have been unemployed for 6 months or more, federal data show. Other fields with lots of long-term unemployed people include government workers, a group hit by federal cuts, finance, and information technology. If you became unemployed, hires are very low right now, so it's hard to get a job, especially in certain white-collar sectors where we haven't seen a lot of growth, said Laura Ulrich, Director of Economic Research at Job Sites Indeed. Many workers fear getting replaced by artificial intelligence. AI's impact on the job market remains a big question mark, though some companies have cited AI investments while announcing high-profile layoffs. Dan Roth, a former recruiter who has been looking for work since getting laid off from Amazon.com in January 2023. His wife, who works for a local union for public sector employees, has been supporting the family, the father of two said. The 41-year-old who lives in San Diego previously spoke to the Wall Street Journal about his job hunt in 2024. He's still looking, but the last 2 years haven't been easier. The market, especially for what I do, is impossible, he said. Spending 6 months or more looking for a job is often a sign that a worker's skills from their previous job are less transferable, said Alfredo Romero, chair of economics at North Carolina A&T State University. People start to struggle to get back on their feet, and they start taking lower-paying jobs, he said. Amrita Kumar graduated from Endicott College in Massachusetts last summer with a degree in digital media. She has done some freelance and part-time gigs as a marketing and events coordinator, but has yet to find a full-time job despite sending out a steady stream of applications. If you're not hearing back from these places, and you're getting rejection email after rejection email, it can definitely take a toll on you mentally, said Kumar, 23, who lives in Shrewsbury, Massachusetts. Still, there may be some brighter light on the horizon. Kumar said she has started in just the past month or so to hear back from more prospective employers. And I think we can go to one more article here in the U.S. news section. Retail sales in U.S. grow at slower pace. Article by Jessica Coachy. Sales growth at U.S. retailers rose at a slower pace in June as consumers spent less on gasoline because of falling prices at the pump. Retailer sales grew by 0.2% last month to $768.6 billion versus the 1% growth recorded in May, the Commerce Department said Thursday. That was in line with what economists expected. Retail sales numbers are recorded in nominal terms and account for the total number of dollars spent. As consumers spent less on gasoline because of lower prices, spending growth slowed. Outside of gasoline spending, there were some signs of a broader consumer strength. Spending at motor vehicle and parts dealers grew by 1.9% from the previous month. Spending in other discretionary categories such as electronics and appliance stores grew 0.8%. Into the business and finance section of today's Wall Street Journal. Chevron seeks alternative to Hormuz. Energy giant aims to invest in Iraq oil fields and a pipeline to bypass the strait. Article by Lauren Pollock. Chevron intends to sign preliminary deals Friday to invest in two Iraqi oil fields and will join a consortium of investors exploring the construction of a pipeline to connect Iraq's oil patch with the Syrian coast. Iraq and other Middle East oil producers are seeking alternatives to the Strait of Hormuz, which Tehran has sought to shut down and put it under its control, triggering a U.S. military response. About 20% of the world's oil transited the waterway before the Iran war began. Gulf governments are pouring billions of dollars into new pipelines, rail corridors, and energy storage hubs to bypass the strait in what is set to become one of the most durable outcomes of the war. Iraq is the Middle East's second biggest producer behind Saudi Arabia. In normal times, it pumps 5% of the world's oil, or about 4.5 million barrels a day. But its exports have plunged during the war. The country's large southern fields depend almost entirely on exports through the Strait of Hormuz, and Northern Pipeline alternatives to Turkey's Ceyhan terminal are limited, energy research firm Rystad Energy said in a recent report. The deals with Chevron are part of a push by new Iraqi Prime Minister Ali al-Zaidi to shore up investment from the U.S. The U.S. Chamber of Commerce is scheduled to host a U.S.-Iraq business summit on Friday in Washington with Zaidi, Energy Secretary Chris Wright, and others, where it says $60 billion in deals will be signed. One of the options the Chevron consortium is considering is rebuilding the pipeline from Kirkuk in northern Iraq to the Syrian port of Banias on the Mediterranean Sea that has been shut for more than two decades, a senior Chevron official said. The pipeline was damaged during the U.S. invasion of Iraq in 2023. The consortium plans to conduct technical studies to determine whether to build a new pipeline or update existing infrastructure that would connect with pipelines through Turkey, the Chevron executive said. The company has been in talks with the Iraqi government for 12 to 18 months, and the deals are a long ways from the finish line, he added. Zaidi visited Chevron headquarters Thursday in Houston to meet a group led by Chevron Vice Chairman Mark Nelson. We appreciate the chance to meet with Iraqi leaders and talk about how our expertise in building large oil and gas projects throughout the world can support Iraq as it further develops its abundant energy resources, said Clay Neff, president for upstream oil and gas pumping operations at Chevron. Chevron is also discussing investments in two Iraqi oil fields, West Qarna 2 and Nasiriyah. A few days before the Iran war began, Chevron said it was entering exclusive talks with state-run Basra Oil for a stake in West Qarna 2, one of the world's largest onshore oil fields. Iraq removed Russia's Lukoil as the operator of the oil field, which is in the southern part of the country, about 40 miles north of Basra. The field produces about 460,000 barrels of oil a day. At the time, Chevron was given exclusive negotiation rights for a year to secure the deal. Nasiriyah is a smaller oil field in southern Iraq. President Trump met Tuesday with Zaidi at the White House as part of his week-long visit to the U.S. We're going to be doing a lot of deals, Trump said. We're going to create a lot of jobs for both countries, and we're going to be taking out a lot of oil. A lot of oil is coming out, and the American companies are doing it. Before assuming his position early this year, Zaidi was a political unknown who had never held office. He owned a bank that the U.S. Treasury had banned from dollar transactions over suspicions it was doing business with an Iran-linked militia leader. Zaidi gained Trump's endorsement, which was accompanied by a demand that he curb Tehran's influence in Baghdad. And we'll stay right here in the business and finance section. Shrinking diesel supplies threatens to spur inflation, article by Colin Eaton. American consumers caught the biggest break in inflation in 5 years by at least one measure last month. But a sharp drop in diesel supplies threatens to reverse the trend and boost prices for everything from dog food to lumber. U.S. diesel futures have surged about 20% since the beginning of last week, while the U.S. and Iran continue vying for control of the Strait of Hormuz. The resurgent conflict compounds market fears of a diesel shortfall after Russia, one of the world's largest suppliers, banned exports. Prices will likely keep climbing as domestic stockpiles, already close to the lowest mark since the early 2000s, continues thinning, analysts warn. The supply crunch is showing up at the pump. The national average for a gallon of diesel rose to $5.01 on Thursday. Retail prices could soon climb an additional 20 to 25 cents a gallon, analysts say, after peaking near $5.70 in April. This poses another potential headwind for the economy by fanning worries about inflation and driving government borrowing costs higher. Elevated diesel prices can weigh on U.S. consumers as much as gasoline, though the impact is more diffuse and perhaps less obvious. Higher diesel relates to everything that gets moved around, said Ed Herz, an economist at the University of Houston. In terms of the midterm elections, Trump is giving the Democrats the "It's the economy, stupid" slogan. The long-haul semi-trucks that move goods across the country burn more than 100 million gallons of the fuel each day. Truckers pass those costs on to retailers, which in turn charge more for groceries, gadgets, cars, and home building materials. American farmers, already stung by President Trump's tariffs, rely on diesel to fuel tractors and get their goods to market. Diesel futures are up more than 85% since the start of the year. Trump is running out of time to achieve his goals in Iran. His Republican allies in Congress want to see the rise in fuel prices stemmed well ahead of the midterm elections. Iran, meanwhile, is using missile attacks on tankers to try to maintain its control over the strait, which has given us leverage in past negotiations. In the wake of Russia's 2022 invasion of Ukraine, economists closely linked a surge in diesel prices to the broader bout of inflation that affected virtually every corner of American life. Persistent inflation bedeviled Democrats, who went on to lose the White House and Congress in 2024. Trump, for his part, has vowed countless times to rein in inflation. Tuesday's inflation report offered good news that economists say is likely fleeting. Consumer prices declined in June from May, the first month of falling prices in 2 years, according to the Labor Department. And excluding the food and energy categories, core prices were flat month over month, the first month without rising prices in more than 5 years. Diesel inventories in the U.S. ticked up about 4.6 million barrels in the latest week, the Energy Department said Wednesday. But they are down 10% since late February and approaching the lowest level since 2003. We're seeing some of the fundamentals tighten again following the end of the U.S.-Iran ceasefire, said Dan Pickering, chief investment officer at Pickering Energy Partners. You now have a significant incentive to produce diesel from global refineries. Yet the U.S. is one of the world's last major diesel suppliers. American exports are expected to climb to near record levels in July, according to market intelligence firm Kipler. The Strait's closure has largely blocked the Middle East's prolific exports. Russia banned diesel shipments last week after Ukraine hit its refineries with long-range drone attacks. South Korea, Japan, and India have curtailed exports too. China reversed course recently after a four-month ban on fuel exports. All told, roughly 7 million barrels a day of global refining capacity is shut, as are 800,000 barrels a day of Russia's diesel exports, which made up roughly 11% of the global seaborne diesel, according to vessel tracker Vortexa. U.S. refineries have some catching up to do. American fuel makers largely have to choose between making more jet fuel or diesel. In the spring, they staved off a jet fuel crisis by slashing their diesel output. U.S. refineries boosted jet fuel production to record levels of 2.2 million barrels a day last month, up from 1.7 million before the war. Meanwhile, they reduced diesel output by 4.7 million barrels a day in May, from about 5 million in late March, and only in recent weeks had they ramped production back up, according to the Energy Information Administration. Jet fuel prices on the Gulf Coast have surged more than 80% from the start of the war to a peak of $4.45 a gallon in mid-May, according to FactSet. They have since come back down to $2.83. Jet fuel demand is about half as robust as diesel demand, so a shortage of the former can be solved faster than shortfalls in other fuels, said Denton Singwana, chief oil analyst at Energy Data and analytics provider Opis, that's O-P-I-S, a Dow Jones company. The jet fuel issue seems to have really calmed down, and that's because refineries really ramped up, he added. And we still have a couple of articles I think we'll move to in the business and finance section of today's Wall Street Journal as we reach the halfway point in this morning's reading. Uber to buy delivery hero for $14.8 billion. Najat Kanturi and Andrea Catalayad wrote this article. Uber Technologies agreed to buy Delivery Hero in a deal that values the German company at $14.8 billion and brings together two of the world's biggest food delivery platforms. The San Francisco-based company said on Thursday that the deal would significantly expand its international footprint, adding operations in 50 markets around the world from Asia to Latin America. The proposed tie-up is the latest sign of consolidation in the food delivery industry. DoorDash agreed to buy Britain's Deliveroo last year, while tech investor Prosus owner of iFood, has snapped up Amsterdam-based JustEatTakeaway.com. Uber was already delivering Hero's largest shareholder, having steadily increased its stake in recent months.

Uber already holds a direct stake in 24.99% in Delivery Hero and has exposure to an additional 11.84% through financial contracts. Prosus, Delivery Hero's second largest shareholder, said it would sell its remaining 16.8% stake in the company as part of the takeover. Delivery Hero has struck a separate $1.6 billion deal to sell its businesses in 14 countries, including a chunk of its European operations, to SSW Partners, a New York-based investment group. The sale covers markets where Uber Eats and Delivery Hero already overlap and is subject to the largest takeover deal's completion. For Uber, the takeover will extend its mobility and delivery platform to 99 markets, creating a group with combined gross bookings of $236 billion. The businesses Uber is acquiring in the deal generated gross bookings of $42 billion last year and include local food delivery brands in South Korea, Italy, Nigeria, and Argentina. Uber has pledged to retain Delivery Hero's headquarters and keep its workforce in Berlin until at least 2029. It has also earmarked $2 billion for investments in Germany over the next 5 years. For Delivery Hero, the deal comes as the company had been looking to shuffle its portfolio. This year, it said its co-founder and longtime chief executive, Niklas Osterberg, would step down. And the number of additional markets Uber will add as a result of the acquisition, approximately 50. I think we'll have one more article in the business and finance section of today's Wall Street Journal. Investors, stand by strategies Bitcoin ride. Article by Vicky G. Huang. James Anderson didn't panic when his shares of the Bitcoin hoarding company Strategy went into free fall this summer. Instead, he doubled down on his positions, which had recently been around $100,000. His holdings are now at around $62,000, including Strategy's common stock and related options contracts and exchange-traded funds. There's that quote. Buy when there's blood in the streets, said Anderson. But the part people often leave out is, even when it's your own blood. So if I'm feeling like I'm bleeding, then it's probably a good time to buy. Anderson, 37 years old, is among Strategy's fervent fan base who are sticking by the company despite its shares sliding 38% this year, along with Bitcoin's steep declines. Some investors can't resist the prospect of amplifying short-term gains in Bitcoin or collecting dividends on Strategy's preferred shares, while others are simply die-hard believers in Bitcoin and think the cryptocurrency will emerge from its latest winter. Strategy, which Michael Saylor founded in 1989, underwent its latest transformation in recent years from a software company into one of the world's biggest stockpiles of Bitcoin. Its fortunes climbed along with Bitcoin prices, inspiring dozens of imitators that sell shares or borrow money to fund their Bitcoin acquisitions. Now Bitcoin sell-off is forcing Strategy to reassure investors. Last month, Strategy unveiled a turnaround plan that included buying back stock and selling Bitcoin, something Saylor had urged people never to do. Shares of Strategy and its biggest dividend-paying preferred stock, Stretch, have reversed some losses since the plan was announced. Still, the common stock is 80% off its record high in 2024, while Stretch is about 15% below its par value of $100. Some Strategy fans have faith Saylor will be able to get the company back on its footing. The company recently raised $216 million from offloading 3,588 Bitcoin to fund dividends on its preferred stock. And this week, Strategy said it boosted its cash reserves to $3 billion. Brad Long, a Bitcoin financial coach based outside of Atlanta, said he purchased roughly $10,000 of Stretch late last year to see if its dividends could serve as a viable income generator in retirement. The 54-year-old remains a Bitcoin advocate and was unfazed during the recent sell-off in Strategy and Stretch. He welcomed the company's turnaround plan, which included increasing the dividend on Stretch preferred shares to 12% from 11.5% to make them more attractive to investors. From an income perspective, if we did have $500,000 worth of Stretch, it actually would be a little bit better now, Long said. Skeptics say Strategy and its investors are playing with fire. They point

The company struggled to balance the conflicting demands of common shareholders, preferred stockholders, and the broader Bitcoin community. Meanwhile, Bitcoin has roughly halved since reaching a peak in October last year, hurting the value of Strategy's stash. Anderson also owns 400 shares of Stretch, worth about $35,200. He said he views Stretch as an income generator, but doesn't see it as a bond substitute. "I still have a high-risk portfolio that I would not recommend for most people," he said. The recent volatility has alienated other investors. Dmitry Simikin, a real estate developer in Dubai, said he offloaded the majority of his $5 million stake in Stretch after deciding it had gotten too risky. The 29-year-old investor initially bought Stretch when Strategy had issued only about $2 billion worth of preferred shares against roughly $60 billion in Bitcoin holdings. Over time, Strategy issued far more Stretch shares, even as its Bitcoin holdings devalued. He said that raised both Stretch's leverage and risk profile. A couple articles in the business news section of today's Wall Street Journal. United Health results beat expectations. Net income rose 61% in the second quarter, and earnings outlook for the year increased. Article by Anna Wild Matthews. United Health Group reported results well above analyst expectations and raised its earning projection for the year, moves likely to bolster Wall Street's belief in the healthcare company's financial turnaround. Shares of United Health closed up about 1% Thursday, in a down day for New York Stock Exchange trading. The announcement comes a little more than a year after Chief Executive Officer Stephen Hemsley returned to the top job, promising changes after a financial meltdown. For the second quarter of 2026, United Health's net income rose 61% to $5.48 billion, or $6.04 a share, from $3.41 billion, or $3.74 a share, a year earlier. On the back of that strength, United Health raised its guidance for full-year adjusted earnings to a range of $19.50 to $20 a share, from a prior floor of $18.25. The fact-set consensus was $18.49. "It's almost like we're doing a reset on guidance," said Wayne DeVet, United Health's chief financial officer, in an interview. The company had been cautious about expectations after the first quarter, but now feels that the trends it saw are durable, he said. United Health's adjusted earnings of $6.38 a share in the second quarter topped the $4.91 a share projected by analysts polled by FactSet. Under Helmsley, its longtime prior CEO, who returned to the top job after a stint serving solely as chairman, United Health has replaced much of its top management, pared its sprawling Optum physician footprint, and shrunk enrollment in Medicare plans after years of aggressive growth, among other changes. United Health's second quarter medical loss ratio, a measure that represents the share of premium revenue spent on healthcare costs, was 86.7%. The FactSet analyst projection was 88.4%. The company said The company said the result reflected changed plan designs, higher premium payments, and tighter management of medical costs. DeVert said the plan design changes included shifts from co-payments to co-insurance, which requires enrollees to pay a percentage of the cost of care out of their pockets. He also said the company is deploying artificial intelligence tools to detect inappropriate payments and counter AI technology used by medical billers. "We're able to use AI to identify what we think are odd anomalies," he said. United Health executives have said the company's $1.5 billion investment in AI this year will help cut costs and improve performance. United Health recently announced a partnership with Anthropic. DeVet said cost trends in the company's Medicare business are coming in lower than projected, partly because United Health had baked in extra margin for potential costs, such as tariff impacts, which haven't materialized. In Medicaid, costs are running about where the company expected, or slightly better, he said. States have bolstered their Medicaid payments, but United Health still expects that business to run at a small loss this year.
But in UnitedHealth's employer plan business, spending growth is above 11%, which is higher than projected. DeVette flagged the growing expense of the federally mandated arbitration process intended to block surprise medical bills. Insurers, including UnitedHealth, have sued healthcare providers over their use of the setup, which they have said has been flooded with inappropriate claims. Revenue for the second quarter was $112 billion, compared with $111.6 billion a year earlier. Here's another article in the business news section of today's Wall Street Journal. Verizon plans to cut roughly 3,000 workers as part of a move to close hundreds of its retail stores. The company plans to divest itself of 274 of its retail stores to franchise owners, according to a company spokesman Thursday. Verizon would still own about 1,000 retail stores after the divestment. Management has decided Verizon needs a minimum of 1,000 corporate-owned stores for the next 3 years as part of its long-term strategy, according to an internal memo reviewed by the Wall Street Journal. Most of Verizon's layoffs would come from the retail store divestiture. However, the total also includes about 500 Verizon corporate employees, people familiar with the matter said. The company had about 89,900 full-time employees as of the end of 2025, according to its annual report. The news echoes a move Verizon took last fall, when it divested itself of about 200 retail stores in conjunction with its largest round of layoffs, which reduced its workforce by more than 13,000. Another article in the business news section of today's Wall Street Journal. Nike, a victim of bad timing in the U.S., soccer jersey sales. After running out, the sportswear giant restocks too late for American fans. Article by Hannah Kruger. Nike ran low in U.S. soccer jerseys at the worst possible time. Now they are restocked, too late to capitalize on the team's run to the World Cup. Many versions of the U.S. men's soccer jersey sold out 2 weeks into the tournament, after the team dominated Paraguay and Australia in its first two games, a sign that team sponsor Nike vastly underestimated demand for the product. The world's largest sportswear company scrambled to get more on store shelves, but they arrived too late. Nike restocked the kits this week, more than a week after the team's unceremonious elimination from the tournament by Belgium, initially with a 17% markdown. The discount had disappeared from the company's website by Thursday. The empty shelves are the latest stumble as Nike is attempting a turnaround under Chief Executive Elliott Hill, who rejoined the company nearly 2 years ago. Shares are down 75% from their all-time high, and the company is working to recover from a disastrous pivot to direct-to-consumer sales. Revenue fell 10% in fiscal 2025, and Nike projects sales will decline by low to mid-single digits from March through the end of November. Smaller rivals like On and Amerisports have been eating into categories like running that Nike has long dominated. China sales have dropped significantly as well. Nike has cut over 2,100 jobs this year. Ahead of the tournament, Nike declared a soccer priority, launching a star-studded World Cup campaign featuring the likes of LeBron James, Kim Kardashian, Channing Tatum, and its cast of soccer stars. The company rolled out a new cooling technology called AeroFit across all of its federation kits. On its March earnings call, Hill called soccer the next sport to fully transform under its turnaround strategy. Instead, it will use the World Cup to catalyze the football marketplace for quarters to come. Then the tournament started, and the company started to run out of its top-tier World Cup product, authentic game jerseys. The shortages weren't limited to the American team. Nike sold out of jerseys for at least four of its 16 sponsored federations. Some Brazil kits ran dry during the group stage, too. French jerseys sold out before the knockout round. Norway's home kit has been unavailable on Nike's website as well as at Dick's Sporting Goods, on Fanatics, and at JD Sports for weeks. Driven by the team's unlikely run and the global celebrity of striker Erling Haaland, on resale sites, the $175 jersey now fetches over $300 on the popular resale site GOAT.
They left a lot of money on the table by not being able to maintain inventory during the World Cup, said Neil Schwartz, president of Sports Business Research Network. When you meet the moment, you can get full value for your product and therefore amazing margins. Nike missed that. Major sporting events generate extraordinary demand, and our goal is to serve athletes and fans while avoiding unnecessary oversupply, said a Nike spokeswoman. We feel very good about how we delivered during the World Cup 2026. The sales of team jerseys were more than double that of the 2022 World Cup, Nike said. Michael Farris, a father in Charlotte, North Carolina, spent the last week of June searching for an official U.S. jersey for his son's birthday, checking Nike's website, Academy Sports, and two Dick's Sporting Goods locations. Ultimately, Farris bought a replica shirt from a resale site. His wife, drawn to soccer for the first time by Norway's run and Erling Haaland's locks of golden hair, requested an official Haaland kit. Farris couldn't find that either. The numbers tell a story of demand that overwhelms supply. Within the first 2 weeks of the tournament, 28% of Nike's World Cup merchandise had sold out, versus 7% for Adidas, according to data from LSEG and Centric Market Intelligence. Nike offered 803 products across 18 teams at an average price of $125. Adidas offered 608 across 27 teams at $95. Nike burned through its inventory four times faster than its rival, a sign of strong demand, but also of a company that had too little product to meet that demand. One more article, I think, in the business news section. Honda to stop selling its lone EV in the U.S. Honda Motors will end production this year of the lone electric vehicle it sells in the U.S., the latest retrenchment for battery-powered cars in the American market. The 2026 model year will be the last for Honda's Prologue SUV, said Lance Wolfer, the vice president of automobile sales for American Honda Motor Company. The company isn't canceling sales immediately, but expects them to continue through early 2027 as inventory winds down. Most automakers in the U.S., including Volkswagen, Stellantis, and Ford, are pivoting from their once aggressive efforts to increase EV production. Last year, the Trump administration ended the federal EV tax credit program and effectively did away with the stringent fuel economy rules that were driving a more electric market by the 2030s. Sales of EV dropped 30% year-over-year in June, according to Motor Intelligence data. Honda earlier this year announced that it would also scrap a forthcoming EV program, which aimed to make three new electric models in Ohio and Canada. The automaker's decision to terminate these plans led to $10 billion in costs and its first annual loss as a listed company in 2025. Like some rivals, Honda is instead now focusing on hybrid vehicles for the U.S. market. The Prologue was announced in late 2022, when optimism around EVs was considerably rosier. The SUV was made for Honda by General Motors at the American automaker's plant in Coahuila, Mexico. The SUV went on sale in late 2024. At the time, Honda was late to the game on all-electric cars. Partnering with GM by using its EV hardware was seen as a way to catch up quickly. The Prologue appealed to buyers who were used to Honda's fuel-efficient and hybrid cars and wanted to move on from gasoline entirely and were enticed by its low-cost lease deals. Still, like many EVs, critical mass was hard to achieve. Honda sold around 40,000 Prologues last year, about a tenth of its top-selling gas and hybrid CR-V. Wolfer, Honda's U.S. sales chief, said he believes that certified pre-owned Prologues will be a desirable option for people who want an electric car from the brand. He also said he believes EV buyers could turn to Honda's hybrids in the meantime. It's allowing us to pivot where we expect the consumer to be, which is expanding that hybrid lineup, Wolfer said. And it doesn't mean EVs aren't part of the future for us. And let's look at a couple of opinion articles here as we approach the end of our hour of the Wall Street Journal this morning. This is the Potomac Watch column. President Vance, and it does say president, not vice president, President Vance goes AWOL.
Republicans were eagerly awaiting their Tuesday meeting with Vice President J.D. Vance, hoping it'd break Congress's gridlock. They instead were notified of a scheduling conflict as Air Force Two winged to Texas. Wednesday was spent watching Mr. Vance on the Joe Rogan Experience, where he bashed the Senate for its procedural bulls. Blank. The vice president is taking flak for his failed Iran negotiations, but a different criticism has reached full boil in Washington. The House is down to 20 legislative days before the midterms, the Senate to 30. The list of unfinished business is overwhelming. A reconciliation bill, appropriations, annual defense policy legislation, an Iran supplemental funding bill, FISA, permitting, online safety, aviation reform, farm and highway bills. Every item is mired in internal arguments over priorities and strategy. President Trump's time is splintered between a war and dozens of competing domestic demands and pet objectives. Congress is crying out for a dedicated White House ambassador, someone who can be trusted to speak for the president, to say yay or nay to ideas, to shuttle proposals, to wrangle rebels in line. Mr. Vance is promoting a book. The vice president's job can be unenviable, but it's unique in one way. It's the only top position with responsibilities across two branches of government. The vice president is part of the White House team, but he's also president of the Senate. Modern vice presidents have leaned into the latter role, especially those who came out of Congress. Walter Mondale pioneered the liaison job, bridging the gap between the outsider President Jimmy Carter and Mondale's former congressional colleagues. Dick Cheney. Oh, we just had a little glitch here. Here we go. Dick Cheney, once House Minority Whip, held weekly policy lunches with Senate Republicans of the Capitol. Joe Biden used decades of congressional experience to land deals that eluded other White House staff. Mike Pence, previously House Republican Conference Chairman, practically camped out on the Hill during key policy debates like the 2017 tax reform. By contrast, lawmakers can count on a few fingers the times former Senator Vance has set foot on the Capitol. As they twist in the legislative winds, they glimpse him mainly on TV, in his podcast book tour, Real Time with Bill Maher, CBS Sunday Morning, Fox News, even ABC's The View. Or he's in Switzerland, leading fruitless Iran negotiations. The anger has only grown over Mr. Vance's decision to position himself as scold over the body over which he constitutionally presides, rather than showing up for the work. As we approach incredible consequential midterms for this nation in this presidency, Senate Republicans are pretty confused as to why the president of the Senate is actively criticizing the GOP while also being absent from his Senate duties, one Republican senator tells me. Members feel that this is an absence that's particularly derelict, given circumstances and timing. This GOP Congress had a productive first year, managing to pass the One Big Beautiful Bill Act, confirm nominations in record time, and use the Congressional Review Act to roll back Biden regulations. That productivity was thanks to White House Chief of Staff Susie Wiles, who kept communication flowing and the train on the tracks. But she is now undergoing breast cancer treatment, and it has left a real gap. The White House Office of Legislative Affairs is no replacement. It's capable but doesn't speak for the boss, who himself has no legislative experience and has of late rubbed lawmakers the wrong way. Communication has devolved into a game of Trump telephone, in which whatever member last snagged 2 cell phone minutes with the president rushes to read the tea leaves to his colleagues. This breakdown is an enormous factor in Congress's unfocused 2026. It's a crucial moment. Midterms are coming, and Republicans are concerned the Democrats will shut down the government in October and blame it on the GOP. Republicans still hold a trifecta, meaning they can notch real victories. Yet the House is down to a minuscule majority, and Senate Republicans are handicapped by the death of Senator Lindsey Graham and the hospitalization of Senator Mitch McConnell. Never had they more needed an empowered White House bridge to hammer out a basic political strategy. And folks, we have reached the end of our hour this morning.
on July 17th, the Wall Street Journal reading. It's been my pleasure reading for you today. Have a wonderful weekend.

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1: Hello, this is Jean at the Talking Information Center reading the Washington Post for Friday, July 17, 2026. Iran threatens region's infrastructure as U.S. strikes expand. By Rachel Chasen, Suzanne Haydamas, and Mohammed El-Chama. Iran said Thursday it would destroy all regional infrastructure if President Donald Trump followed through on his threats to attack Iranian power plants and bridges as U.S. military forces expanded their range of strikes within Iran. Nearly a week after Trump declared the fragile ceasefire between the United States and Iran over, the escalating rhetoric from both sides comes as analysts say the nations are at an impasse, with neither side able to agree on how to interpret the loosely written memorandum of understanding. Trump warned earlier this week that the U.S. would hit Iran very hard if negotiators did not return to the table, echoing threats from earlier in the war. Tehran's response would be more severe, wider, and more destructive than ever, military spokesman Ibrahim Zulfaghari said Thursday, according to a statement carried by state media. Zulfaghari also said Iran would not allow the United States or another foreign power to interfere in the Strait of Hormuz, which he called an unbreakable red line. The key point of disagreement is control of the strait, a narrow waterway vital to global commerce. With the two sides unable to agree on its terms or a path forward, both are trying to use military might to force the other's hand. There were just 13 ships that transited the strait on Wednesday, according to maritime data firm Kepler. And the war expanded in scope on Thursday when the leader of Iran-backed Houthi rebels threatened to attack Saudi Arabia's oil facilities. In a televised speech, Houthi leader Abdul Malik al-Houthi did not threaten to close the Bab al-Mandeb Strait, another vital shipping passageway in the southern tip of the Arabian Peninsula that connects Asia and Africa with Europe. But he did say that his group will spare no effort in attacking Saudi infrastructure with missiles and drones if they become entangled in aggression against our country. Alan Eyre, a former diplomat who is now a distinguished diplomatic fellow at the Middle East Institute, a Washington think tank, said that so far, Iran appears to be trying to preserve escalatory space in case the U.S. ramps up its strikes. They know that attacking U.S. targets in the Gulf is not going to move the needle for the Trump administration, he said. But, he said, closing the Bab al-Mandeb Strait, where many goods that cannot pass through Hormuz are being routed, there would be a major change in economic pressure on the West and on President Trump. The U.S. military said it conducted strikes overnight, hitting air defense sites, missile and drone capabilities, and coastal surveillance facilities in multiple locations. Iranian state media reported that strikes hit around Tehran, in addition to a number of provinces farther north than in recent days. Iran's state broadcaster and a health ministry official reported late Wednesday that the city's Shahid Bagheh Hospital, which treats cancer patients, was evacuated after U.S. projectiles struck the surrounding area. There were no deaths as a result of the strike, No one died in the strike, Iran's Deputy Health Minister Ali Jafarian told the Washington Post. Captain Tim Hawkins, the spokesman for U.S. Central Command, said that Iranian claims about the hospital were not true. "We don't target civilians, period," Hawkins said in an email. More than 30 civilians have been killed and 260 wounded in U.S. attacks over the past week, Iranian officials said. The health ministry said that 7 Iranian soldiers were killed Wednesday when the U.S. fired 13 missiles at an Iranian military base in the southeast. Iran, in a familiar cycle, responded with a wave of strikes against U.S. military targets in Jordan, Bahrain, and Kuwait. Jordan's military said that it had shot down 8 Iranian missiles and that there had been no casualties or damage. Iran said it was targeting radar and communication systems used by the U.S. Bahrain's government also reported Thursday that sirens alerting incoming attacks were sounding and warned residents to head to a safe place. Bahrain is home to a massive U.S. naval base that has been hit repeatedly since the war began. Kuwait's military said in a statement that it was confronting attacks by hostile drones and condemned the sinful Iranian aggression. Trump approval stuck in the 30s amid pessimism on Iran and economy, poll finds. By Dan Balz and Scott Clement. Americans gave President Donald Trump broadly negative reviews for his handling of key issues, say they are strained by the cost of living, and are pessimistic that the administration's start-and-stop negotiations with Iran will lower gas prices or prevent the Iranians from developing a nuclear weapon, according to a Washington Post Ipsos poll. Strikingly, Trump has lost enthusiasm among many fellow Republicans, a core source of his power for more than a decade. Reduced enthusiasm among those base supporters jeopardizes his party's hopes of retaining control of Congress in November's midterm elections. Trump's inability to shake these negative perceptions of his presidency within the broader public, especially on the economy and the war in Iran, further clouds prospects for Republicans this fall. Republican majorities in the House and Senate are both at risk, and a Democratic takeover of either chamber or both would hamper the president and dramatically change the governing dynamics in the Capitol for the last 2 years of Trump's term. Trump's overall approval rating stands at 37%, identical to what it was in April. His disapproval is 61%, statistically unchanged from the previous poll. Among registered voters, Trump's approval is 40%, little different than in the spring. That puts Trump's approval on par with when he left office in 2021, after he lost his re-election bid and his supporters stormed the U.S. Capitol. Beneath those overall numbers are signs that Trump's base is weakening. A new low of 15% approve strongly of Trump, down from 19% in February, while 22% approve somewhat. This is the first post-Ipsos poll where significantly more than half of Trump approvers support him only somewhat rather than strongly. During his first term, about two-thirds of those who approved his handling of the presidency did so strongly. Trump's approval among self-identified independents remains low at 26%, and with only 6% strongly approving, while 71% disapprove. All are nearly identical to the assessment of independents in April. While 81% of Republicans approve of Trump's job performance, that drops to 52% among Republican-leaning independents. 16 months into his second term, Trump is unpopular across a range of socio-demographic groups, including men and women, as well as every age, education, income, and racial group. Among the exceptions, Trump's approval rating stands at 50% among rural adults, 53% among white men without college degrees, 57% among white Catholics, and 70% among white evangelical Protestants. Assessments of Trump's handling of the economy and Iran are worse than his overall ratings, with 33% of Americans saying they approve of his economic stewardship and 29% approving of his conduct in overseeing the war with Iran. Immigration is a relative strength, with 40% approving. That is unchanged from a low point in February, but significantly lower than at the beginning of his current term, when 50% approved of his immigration actions. During the last year of Trump's first term in office, most Americans rated Trump's handling of the economy positively. That has changed significantly in his second term. Today, the economy has become a political liability for the president and his party. The sense of pessimism about the economy comes in answers to a variety of questions in the new survey. By more than 2-1, Americans say they expect the economy to get worse rather than better in the next year. Most Americans now doubt their living standards will improve. Asked whether they and their families will have a good chance of improving your standard of living, 40% said yes and 59% said no. In 2018, during Trump's first term, 65% responded positively to a similar question in the long-running General Social Survey. A new high of 43% say they are not as well off as when Trump returned to office, a 10-point increase since February, and on par with views toward the Biden administration. In 2018, only 13% they were worse off than when Trump began his first term. 2/3 of Americans say groceries are unaffordable, 66%, up from 45% before the war began in February. Inflation data doesn't show a sharp increase in grocery prices, but this might reflect the broader impact of months of higher prices for gas and other items. A year ago, the Republican-controlled Congress passed and Trump signed what they then called the One Big Beautiful Bill Act. The measure extended tax cuts approved during Trump's first term and included a variety of other tax and spending measures. Republicans have since begun calling the bill the Working Families Tax Cut, hoping that rebranding will reshape public opinion about the bill. The strategy is not working, with 19% saying they paid less in taxes due to the measure, while 25% think they paid more in taxes, according to the post-Ipsos survey. Another 25% say they see no difference, and 30% they are unsure what impact the bill had on their taxes. Even among Republicans, about as many say they saw their taxes increase or did not change as said they paid less in taxes. Average tax refunds increased by 11% this year to $3,275, driven by both tax cuts and overpayment in 2025. The Treasury Department said 97% of filers received a tax cut, compared with what would have happened if Trump's 2017 tax cuts had expired, a contrast many tax filers may not have noticed. Trump has claimed that the negotiations to bring the Iran conflict to an end, something that seems more distant today than a few weeks ago, will result in a rapid decline in gasoline prices. Most Americans are not persuaded. About 6 in 10 doubt negotiations will bring gas prices down to normal. Gas prices averaged $3.89 this week, according to AAA, down from a peak of $4.56 in May, but still far higher than $2.93 before the U.S. and Israel launched strikes on Iran. Trump and other officials had predicted a relatively short war, but it has dragged on for roughly 5 months. Last week, the president announced the end of a ceasefire and resumed strikes against Iran. This week, he announced the reimposition of a blockade on Iranian ports, then appeared to ease off that strategy, adding to confusion about the state of possible talks with the Iranians. All this has come in the weeks after he hailed the signing of a preliminary deal designed to move to a more serious phase of negotiations over the ultimate state of the Strait of Hormuz and Iran's nuclear program. Today, Two-thirds of American adults say they are not confident that U.S. military actions and ongoing negotiations will prevent Iran from developing nuclear weapons, pessimism that has changed little since April and is similar to pessimism toward the Obama administration's nuclear deal when it was crafted in 2015. About 1 in 4 think negotiations between the U.S. and Iran will result in a better deal than the broad agreement negotiated under President Barack Obama. Nearly 4 in 10 think it will be worse, while the rest think it will be about the same or are unsure. As the war toggles repeatedly between resumptions of military strikes and efforts to stop military action in favor of negotiations, 28% of Americans say the war has been worth fighting, compared with 68% who say it was not. The assessment of this war is worse than in any post-ABC News poll during the long Iraq War, and on par with the worst ratings of the war in Afghanistan, which came in July 2013, when 28% said that conflict was worth fighting and 67% said it was not. Beyond that, slightly more than half of Americans say the country's leadership in the world has gotten weaker under Trump, while 29% it has gotten 29% say it has gotten stronger, and 18% say it has remained about the same. Wildfire smoke will worsen in the Northeast and Mid-Atlantic through Friday. By Ben Knoll. Dangerous wildfire smoke is filling the skies from the Midwest to the Mid-Atlantic. Through Friday, more than 115 million people are forecast to be exposed to air quality levels that are unhealthy or worse as winds funnel smoke south from out-of-control fires in Canada and Minnesota, and a heat dome traps that smoke near the ground. From late Wednesday into early Thursday, Chicago, Detroit, Minneapolis, and New York had some of the worst air quality of the world's major cities, according to data from IQ Air. In Detroit, the air quality index reached a value of 728 late Wednesday, far worse than the peak of 465 in New York during the apocalyptic June 2023 fires. The smoke drifted into Philadelphia and Wilmington, Delaware, during the early hours of Thursday morning and was tracking southward along a path that roughly followed Interstate 95. However, shifting winds closer to Baltimore and D.C. may keep the worst of the smoke out for most of the day Thursday, but not Thursday night. That's when unhealthy air quality levels are forecast to abruptly develop as the smoke plume accelerates south, engulfing much of Virginia and parts of North Carolina, conditions that are forecast to last through Friday night. Meanwhile, a second strong smoke plume is also forecast to waft toward New York and Boston on Thursday afternoon and evening, with the New York City Emergency Management Office warning that this could become the most significant smoke event in New York since 2023, and conditions will be closely monitored for any deterioration. The city is making free KN95 masks available at all police precincts and public library branches across the five boroughs. Farther north and west, air quality reached hazardous levels, the worst on the scale, in parts of northern Minnesota, Michigan, and northern Wisconsin on Wednesday. These dangerous conditions show no signs of abating on Thursday, although a wind shift on Friday could cause some brief improvements before more smoke may pour south from Canada over the weekend. It is recommended that, when possible, you avoid strenuous outdoor activities, especially those with heart disease and respiratory conditions like asthma, the Michigan Department of Environment, Great Lakes, and Energy wrote in a statement Wednesday. Keep windows closed overnight to prevent smoke from getting indoors, and if possible, run central air conditioning with MERV 13 or higher rated filters, the department said. In New England and the Northeast, dense smoke is forecast to clear on Friday. In the Mid-Atlantic, that clearing may not occur until Saturday, when increasing winds and rain may briefly blow away and dampen the smoke. Changing winds again on Sunday could usher smoke back into the northeast, although its intensity is uncertain. That's when the World Cup final is scheduled to begin at 3 p.m. in East Rutherford, New Jersey. Some rain on Friday in the areas where fires are burning could bring short-lived decreases to smoke concentrations, but dry weather will follow for the weekend, possibly allowing them to grow once more. More passing rain is forecast across Ontario on Monday, but sustained wet weather is not expected across the province, where around 20 large and out-of-control fires are burning. The largest fire, about 150 miles north of Lake Superior in the remote Wabakimi Provincial Park, has exploded in size to more than 867,000 acres. On Wednesday afternoon, a National Oceanic and Atmospheric Administration satellite, GOES-19, which provides real-time imagery of conditions across North and South America and the Atlantic Ocean, experienced an anomaly and stopped transmitting data. NOAA wrote that engineers were working to recover the satellite and that a timeline would be provided when available. At the time it went down, the satellite was providing imagery that helped with tracking of wildfire smoke. Another NOAA satellite, called GOES-18, is still capturing wildfire activity, but its view isn't as central to the fires as that of GOES-19. Trump's speech stops short of offering evidence of vote tampering. By Isaac Arnsdorf and Warren P. Strobel. After almost 6 years of promises to imminently reveal smoking gun proof of tampering with the 2020 election, President Donald Trump stopped short again on Thursday. In a primetime presidential address that the White House and Republican allies said would present bombshell findings from an exhaustive reexamination of law enforcement and intelligence files, Trump never claimed to have evidence of altered votes or compromised machines. Instead, he described vulnerabilities in election infrastructure without alleging that the weaknesses were exploited. "They're vulnerable and they're easily compromised," Trump said of electronic voting machines. "Our elections were left vulnerable to being rigged and stolen," he added, using softer language than his usual insistence that the 2020 election was rigged and stolen. He accused China of an illicit acquisition of U.S. voter files, including names, addresses, phone number, and party affiliation, all of which is publicly available information. There is no evidence or intelligence that the Chinese government hacked or compromised state voter registration systems in 2020, two former senior U.S. officials said. In the process, Trump may have angered Chinese leaders, whom he assiduously courted during a visit to Beijing in May. Trump did not mention several topics that allies had predicted he would discuss. He offered no updates on the federal investigations into 2020 voting records in Georgia and Arizona, or recent FBI interviews with former election officials in Milwaukee. He did cite a Department of Homeland Security report that claimed officials had discovered a large number of non-citizens registered to vote in California and three other states. But the administration did not release evidence to back up that assertion. Past claims of non-citizen voting have often failed to stand up to scrutiny. Much of the speech focused on intelligence reports that Trump said were withheld from him as president and from the public in 2020. He asserted the reports indicated China wanted to undermine Trump's re-election, although he did not claim that China took any steps to manipulate the election results. "Raw intelligence reports are often wrong, incomplete, or contradictory, and spy agencies rely on judgments by expert analysts to vet and piece together the information to make conclusions with different levels of confidence." Officials in 2020 disagreed about whether China wanted Trump to lose and about whether Beijing took any steps to undermine him, a controversy noted in a declassified 2021 report. That report described consensus on the conclusion that neither China nor any other foreign actors had tampered with any votes. The hundreds of pages of documents released online by the White House during Trump's speech did not appear to support Trump's contention that China interfered in the 2020 election to try to defeat him, or that U.S. intelligence officials deliberately hid information about Beijing's intentions from him. The reports, some of which are heavily redacted, show that China acquired millions of U.S. voter records, a fact that has long been known, and made plans to influence American politics in its favor. An undated CIA report, based on sensitive intelligence gathered from 2018 to 2020, said the Beijing government wanted Trump to lose the next election. But it described China using political and economic influence, not election hacking. Another CIA report, dated July 2020, said that Chinese cyber actors were targeting the campaign of Democrat Joe Biden, not Trump. U.S. spy agencies assessed that China does not currently intend to covertly interfere to try to sway the outcome of the election, although this activity could enable such operations, the report said. Several of the documents show spy agency officials arguing over how to portray China's actions, a normal part of intelligence analysis. A March 2021 report by the prestigious National Intelligence Council, made public more than 5 years ago, found that Beijing did not attempt to influence the outcome of the 2020 election. One senior official dissented, saying China took at least some steps to undermine Trump's re-election chances. The White House had briefed right-wing allies and media figures on Monday about the plans for Trump's speech, fueling online hype that included speculation Trump would go so far as to declare Georgia's Democratic senators illegitimate or release new evidence of Chinese meddling. When that did not materialize, Trump supporters emphasized allegations of intelligence cover-ups or attacked news networks for not airing the speech. There's a cultural stain in the intelligence community that this data shows. John Solomon, a pro-Trump journalist who advised the White House on releasing the documents, said on former Trump advisor Stephen K. Bannon's online talk show after the speech. The decision by NBC and ABC not to interrupt their primetime programming to air the speech live clearly irked Trump, who attacked them by name and called for the government to revoke their licenses. Fox News and CBS carried the speech live. Trump concluded the speech by renewing his demand for Congress to pass stricter voter ID and citizenship rules. Senate Republicans say they lack the votes. That election was a closed issue back in 2020, Senate Majority Leader John Thune, Republican of South Dakota, said Wednesday. I'm not looking back into the past. I'm looking to the future. White House Press Secretary Karoline Leavitt rejected criticism that said the president should be focused on voters' priorities, such as the economy. She added that advisors discussed addressing other subjects, such as the Iran war and the economy. Trump spent the first 6 minutes of his speech arguing his administration secured the southern border, deported criminals, cut taxes, and lowered prescription drug prices. He suggested that the Iran war would be won very soon, and touted cooling inflation last month, although many analysts and investors expect the collapse of the ceasefire with Iran to push prices higher again. Trump said his administration would work with state and local officials to protect voter data, patch technical vulnerabilities, and remove non-citizens from voter rolls. Democratic governors responded by accusing him of trying to undermine public confidence in elections. Tonight, Americans heard the president once again repeat claims about our elections that have been investigated for years and repeatedly rejected. Senate Intelligence Committee Vice Chair Mark Warner, Democrat of Virginia, said, "The greatest danger to our elections right now is false narratives seized upon here at home as a pretext to convince Americans their elections cannot be trusted, or worse, to justify unprecedented federal intervention in elections that the Constitution entrusts to the states." Democrats also said Trump's preoccupation with his loss 6 years ago would cost him with voters, who increasingly disapprove of his handling of the Iran war and the economy. Senate Minority Leader Chuck Schumer, Democrat of New York, said Trump was making preparations to undermine or challenge the midterm election results. Tonight was a pathetic attempt by Trump to deny what we all know is true. He lost the 2020 election, Schumer said in a statement after the speech. The American people were fed up with Donald Trump then, and they're even more fed up with him now, as he sends costs skyrocketing, brings chaos to their streets, and enriches his friends and family through rampant corruption. Trump spoke in the East Room before about 55 people, including White House Chief of Staff Susie Wiles, Secretary of State Marco Rubio, Acting Attorney General Todd Blanche, Commerce Secretary Howard Lutnick, Homeland Security Secretary Mark Wayne Mullen, FBI Director Kash Patel, and Acting Director of National Intelligence Bill Pulte. When the broadcast ended, the audience broke into applause, and Trump joked with the group about election fraud, the country's 250th anniversary, and other topics for about 20 minutes. Reflecting pool peeling probably caused by application flaws, experts say. By Jarrett Lay, Meg Kelly, Clara Auerbach, and Maura Judkis. The lining of the Lincoln Memorial reflecting pool peeled away in at least 7 places, along seams that were created when the material was applied in large rectangular sections, indicating likely problems in how it was installed, according to a Washington Post analysis of visuals and interviews with experts. President Donald Trump has repeatedly said vandals are to blame for the damage that appeared just 2 weeks after the $14 million renovation was completed in early June. The slashes were 300 yards long, and the floor of the pool was cut and then pulled upward with great force by these thugs, he wrote in a post on his Truth Social platform on Monday. On Tuesday, photos emerged on social media that showed the pool had been drained in preparation for repairs. Interior Secretary Doug Burgum made similar claims in television interviews in early July, saying on Fox News that vandals had left gashes totaling 350 feet. The lining didn't peel off, he said on CNN, adding that people were literally trying to destroy part of a monument. Post reporters visited the reflecting pool on June 25 and identified 7 locations where the lining, a waterproof membrane that was painted onto the concrete basin, had partially or entirely peeled away. The peeling occurred in irregularly shaped patches that stretched alongside the long edges of the pool. The pieces ranged in size from a few inches to as long as 6 feet. In one case, the concrete was visible underneath. Reporters could not see the condition of the lining in the middle of the basin. By comparing the 7 locations with satellite imagery, photos, and videos taken during the renovation process, the analysis found that all of the failures occurred at the seams, lines between 2 areas that were painted at different times. 4 experts in waterproofing materials, who have decades of experience and have served as educators and expert witnesses in pool-related construction lawsuits, reviewed the post's findings and said the failure pattern strongly suggested errors in the application process. They said that while a precise cause cannot be determined without on-site examination and lab testing, such seams require careful attention and are especially prone to failure. When the Post shared its findings with the White House and the Interior Department, spokespeople disputed that the surface had been improperly applied. There were no missteps during the initial repairs to the pool, said White House spokeswoman Taylor Rogers. Unfortunately, deranged individuals made several gashes in the side of the pool and destroyed over 300 feet of the pool siding. Once the necessary repairs to fix the vandalism are complete, the reflecting pool will be restored to all its glory. An interior spokesperson said that the National

After the concrete basin was emptied, cleaned, and dried, the reflecting pool was painted in sections. The sections were coated with two products, both made by the San Diego-based company Rhino Linings, according to the imagery, government records, and public statements by the company and contractors. The process began with Rhino 406, a light blue epoxy base coat applied on the concrete to seal surface irregularities and establish a protective barrier. Next, a thick sprayed layer of Pipeliner 5000, a dark blue hybrid polyurea, was applied to complete the waterproof membrane. Excuse me. On May 3, workers applied the dark blue coating across a rectangular section of the pool. The next day, they applied the same coating to an adjacent area, producing a visible seam. This is one of the places where the coating failed. More than a week later, on May 12, multiple sections had been sealed. The new coating failed in at least three places. On May 15, several more sections were completed toward the east end of the pool. That coating failed in three more places. In five of the spots, the dark blue Pipeliner 5000 coating had peeled off to reveal more of the same material. Experts said this appears consistent with an adhesion failure caused by an overlap of the dark blue over a dried layer of the same material at the seams. For any overlapping Pipeliner 5000 to adhere, the underlying layer would need to still be wet, or, if not, steps would need to be taken to prepare the surface. Pipeliner 5000 dries within 4 hours, according to technical documents, depending on temperature and humidity. The post confirmed that in each of the five spots, 5 hours or more had elapsed between when adjacent sections were sprayed. At a sixth spot, the post identified, the dark blue Pipeliner 5000 had peeled back to reveal the light blue Rhino 406 primer. The Pipeliner 5000 should be applied within 24 hours of the primer, according to technical specifications. Photos and a video of the renovation process showed that at this location, it was applied more than 24 hours after the primer, which experts said made it less likely that the two materials bonded properly. At the seventh spot, both the dark blue coating and light blue epoxy primer underneath had peeled away, leaving the concrete exposed. This was one of three failure points that occurred on top of visible expansion joints built across the concrete basin, which experts said would also strain the coating. The width of the perimeter expansion joint referenced by the interior spokesperson is not clear from visuals, but at least one failure point appeared directly on the pool's edge. When applying the product, the goal should be to have the coating be as monolithic as possible and to lay down as much material at one time as possible, said Vito Mariano, president of waterproofing company Basecrete Technologies. Anytime you have a stop and go, you're going to open yourself up to a problem that might occur, he said. The experts agreed that the seams required special treatment, but their assessment of the best approach varied. After reviewing the post's timelines, photos, and video of the peeling sections and the technical specifications of the sealants used, they said several techniques might have prevented the failures, but stopped short of diagnosing a definitive cause. They have a window of time to get the next layer down. Otherwise, it's not going to adhere properly unless additional prep is done, said Rudy Stankiewicz, a pool operations expert. If a section has already cured, its edges need to be sanded to rough up the surface and cut at an angle before a new set of coatings is applied next to it. Otherwise, they will fail to bond properly along the new seam, according to Michael Bushnell, a retired certified coating inspector for the U.S. Navy. If the seams are the only place where the failure is occurring, it's strongly indicative of improper edge preparation, Bushnell said. Derek Downey, an expert in pool failure analysis, who frequently testifies as an expert witness in construction defect lawsuits, recommends placing a separate material, such as tile and grout, between pool sections. That material would act as a physical barrier between separate coating applications, preventing adhesion failures when the coatings overlap.

0: The available visuals do not show workers applying special treatment at the seams where the post found failure points, although it's possible those steps were taken but not photographed. Atlantic Industrial Coatings, the contractor responsible for the project, and Mid-America Industrial Coatings, the subcontractor whose crews helped line the basin, did not respond to questions from the post. Rhino Linings also did not respond. On June 21, Atlantic Industrial Coatings said in a statement on its website that the company, along with the U.S. Park Service, had identified areas in the reflecting pool that needed repairs. These areas are a very small part of the massive 7-acre project and do not indicate a failure of the liner, the statement said. Rhino Linings, in a statement on its website, said the company is aware of reports regarding localized areas of finish coat separation within portions of the Washington, D.C. Reflecting Pool Rehabilitation Project. The company added that based on information provided by the project team, the condition does not affect the underlying waterproofing membrane. New Canton, Virginia-based Atlantic Industrial Coatings was awarded a no-bid contract in April to repaint and waterproof the pool's concrete floor. A March 31 Interior Department memo justifying the sole source award said that only a limited pool of contractors possess the qualification and equipment necessary to complete the project in time for the 250th anniversary celebration. In turn, Atlantic Industrial Coatings hired the Oklahoma-based Mid-America Industrial Coatings as a subcontractor to assist in the renovation. The company advertises its prior work with Rhino Materials. Its website states that the company aimed to create a seamless protective barrier for the pool. The pool, which holds approximately 4 million gallons of water, has long had problems with algae and leaks. In 2012, it completed a two-year, $34 million renovation that shored up its floor support system to prevent the pool from sinking. For that project, contractors poured new, tinted concrete for the bottom of the pool and utilized a hydrophilic joint sealing strip, Hydrotite, from the New Jersey company Sika. In June, CNN reported that Sika declined to work on Trump's renovation after being asked to do so, saying that the quick time frame and the color change made the project unfeasible. Sika did not respond to a request for comment. In addition to the peeling paint, the pool experienced one of its biggest recorded algae blooms in years just days after its reopening. On July 5, on CNN's State of the Union, Burgum said that the pool will be partially drained and that repairs will be completed by Atlantic Industrial Coatings. "We'll use the same company because they did a fantastic job," he said, noting that the repairs could cost tens of thousands of dollars. Federal authorities have charged at least four people in connection with alleged vandalism, and three of them have pleaded not guilty to misdemeanor charges after allegedly peeling paint off the bottom of the pool and being caught in possession of pieces of liner. One person has been indicted, former Olympian David Hearn, and he has pleaded not guilty to a felony vandalism charge. At a news conference on July 2, U.S. Attorney Jeanine Pirro said National Park Service employees witnessed Hearn forcefully and violently pulling at the liner with both hands and turning belligerent when told to stop. No one has been accused of making gashes, according to charging documents. 3 children were trapped underwater. An off-duty firefighter saved them. By Sydney Page. Jason Horn was on his motorboat with his daughter on the evening of July 4th when he heard screams from a nearby pontoon. Beside it, another boat was flipped over, and 3 children were trapped underneath. "They were very frantic," said Horn, who was celebrating the holiday on Alvarado Park Lake, about 20 minutes from his home in Midlothian, Texas. "They just kept saying, 'My babies are under there.'" Horn, a firefighter and medic with the Midlothian Fire Department, turned to Emily, 12, and told her to stay in their boat. He threw off his hat and sunglasses and dove in. Emily called 911. "I wasn't feeling or thinking anything. You don't feel, you react," he said. The only thought in my mind was, if I don't get these babies out, they're going to die. Horn, 50, swam to the hull, took a deep breath, and ducked under the side rails. He reached around and felt a life jacket with the weight of a body inside it. He pulled the child, a boy, to the surface. The boy was coughing but conscious. Horn handed the child to someone nearby, then went back under. This time he surfaced with a little girl who was not breathing. He placed her on top of the overturned boat and began CPR. After several rounds, she gasped and opened her eyes, then was moved to the pontoon. Horn said there was no time to feel relief because a man nearby told him a third child, his son, was still trapped beneath the vessel. At that point, others had arrived at the scene to help and were trying to lift one side of the hull. Someone reached underneath the boat and pulled the remaining child free. The boy, who was brought onto the pontoon, was tangled in rope and had no pulse. Horn performed CPR again as someone drove the pontoon toward the dock, where police and paramedics were waiting. Just before they reached shore, the boy began breathing. "He had been under the longest, so I was pretty worried about him," Horn said. The last child was airlifted to the Cook Children's Medical Center in Fort Worth, while the other two were taken to the hospital by ground. "Two of the children are 5 and 1 is 3," Horn said. John Rogers, chief of the Alvarado Fire Department, said there were 9 occupants, 6 children and 3 adults, on the vessel, which was a 16-foot fishing boat. He said investigators have not yet determined what caused it to capsize. "All 3 children have recovered and are doing well," Horn said. "Their families have not been identified publicly," Rogers said, "and they have not been open to doing media interviews." Crews arrived about 15 minutes after the 911 call came in. Rogers commended Emily's composure on the call and her ability to calmly provide important information. "She was a critical part of helping us deal with the situation," he said. In the days since the rescue, Horn said he has struggled to process what happened. Though he was off duty at the time, he said, it was the most intense experience of his career. The rescue was first reported by WFAA. "I don't feel like a hero. I feel like I did what was necessary," he said. "I would hope that if my children were in there, somebody would be in there to do what's necessary." Rogers said Horn's arrival at that precise moment was essential to the children's survival. "3 children are alive today for no other reason than him being at the right place at the right time," he said. "There is no doubt. It's undisputed that they would not have survived if Jason had not been there. It was just a miracle." While Horn said his training helped him treat the children once they got out of the water, it was parental instinct, not training, that sent him into the water in the first place. He has 4 children, ages 28, 23, 15, and 12. "The training, with me being a firefighter, has nothing to do with me jumping in the water and getting those kids," he said. "I'm a dad first, and the kids being okay is the only outcome that is acceptable." The children were wearing life jackets, Horn said, and he is certain that safety measure saved their lives. It's a strict rule Horn enforced with his own children for many years. After the rescue, his daughter Emily said, "I understand why you were always so stringent on life jackets." Horn said he has been in touch with the families, and on Friday, he and Emily met the boy, who had been in the most critical condition, at the Alvarado Fire Department. "I got to hold him," Horn said. "It did me well to get to see him." Horn said he hopes what happened reminds people to prioritize water safety and to not hesitate when someone needs help. "If you see somebody who needs help, you go help them," he said. "I feel like I just did what anybody would do." Breakaway Catholic sect in Kansas remains defiant after excommunication. By Annie Gowan and Anthony Fiola. St. Mary's, Kansas. The prayers were in Latin. The women and girls wore veils. And yet, as they knelt and accepted communion on a blazing prairie summer day, the dozens of faithful Catholics were committing a sin in the eyes of the Pope. Traditionalist Catholics have been coming to this tiny town, 90 miles west of Kansas City, for more than 40 years, drawn to the teachings of the Global Society of St. Pius X, which embraces the Latin Mass and rejects other modernist changes of the Catholic Church. Over time, members of SSPX, who favor large families and oppose boys and girls swimming together, have dominated the life of St. Mary's, culminating 3 years ago when the towering Immaculata Church opened with its 24-karat gold-plated statue of the Virgin Mary and bells that ring out regularly over the Flint Hills. Then, on July 2, the Vatican issued an edict that effectively expelled members of the congregation and the other 600,000 worldwide adherents of SSPX from the church. The excommunication of the sect, issued after its leadership in Switzerland improperly consecrated four bishops, made everything happening inside this church since then a violation of Catholic law. W. Sean McKnight, the Archbishop of the Archdiocese of Kansas City in Kansas, said the Archdiocese is no longer affiliated with SSPX and that continuing to worship there is sinful. The faithful should be aware that, as the Holy See has explained, the ministry exercised by the Society is not legitimate in the life of the Church. The sacraments celebrated by its ministers are illicit, the Archbishop said. Such participation is not merely discouraged, but is gravely contrary to the unity of the Church. Now, the 5,000 SSPX members in St. Mary's, the largest SSPX group in the United States, face a choice. Should they continue to worship in defiance of the Vatican, or shift to the mainstream Catholic Church a few blocks away? Many remain defiant. Others are considering pulling their kids out of the SSPX school or moving to other conservative churches in the area. It's unfortunate. It's sad it's happened, but it won't change anything, church member Daniel Gilman, 37, a history teacher, said after a weekday service. It's okay to disobey a lower rule in service of a higher one. The excommunication of SSPX marks the most serious internal challenge yet for Pope Leo XIV, the first U.S.-born pope, who has defined his papacy around unity and healing ideological divisions within the church that deepened during the tenure of his predecessor, Pope Francis. He has faced a number of obstacles, a vocal minority of conservative Catholics in the U.S. who said they felt marginalized by Francis, criticism from the Trump administration, which views Leo as overtly political for his criticism of the Iran war and his support for immigrants, and a movement of devout younger Catholics seeking more traditional modes of worship, such as the older Latin Mass restricted by the Vatican. Some Catholics have criticized Leo for declining to meet with the leaders of SSPX, especially because he has promised to dialogue with the church's more conservative members. But there was widespread understanding, even among conservative Catholics, that excommunication was an almost unavoidable response after SSPX consecrated the four forbidden bishops. The Reverend Antonio Spadaro, Undersecretary of the Vatican's Dicastery for Culture and Education, said the Holy See was putting an end to the decades-long dispute with SSPX. For years, one could belong to the SSPX and live in a canonical twilight, neither fully inside nor formally outside, benefiting from Rome's patience while contesting Rome's authority, he said. The decree closes that twilight. It says, with a clarity that is itself a form of charity, that communion is not a mood, and that one cannot keep the name Catholic while raising a separate altar and calling it fidelity. In St. Mary's, a photo of Pope Leo is still displayed prominently in the entryway of the 1,500-seat Immaculata Church. Excuse me. Gilman said the congregation prays for the Pope at every service, three daily masses and four on Sundays, two of which are standing room only. He compared the Holy See's actions to that of a senile relative. It's distressing, but in the same sense, if your father is off his rocker, you have to ignore what he says because he's not in his own mind. James Vogel, Director of Communications for the U.S. District of the Society of St. Pius X, said the Society had filed a recourse after the Vatican's excommunication ruling Monday, which the Society said effectively should pause the judgment as the appeal process moves forward. "This is not a moment of glee. We're not happy. This is the way it played out," he said. "This recourse is a sign we consider ourselves loyal sons of the Church." The schism, the most serious in the Church since the late 19th century, is rooted in a rebellion by a French archbishop, Marcel Lefebvre, who in 1970 led a group of traditionalists outraged by the modernization of the Church during the Second Vatican Council of the 1960s. They named the group of priests after an early 20th century pontiff, Pius X, who was a staunch opponent of theological modernization. They opposed changes to the liturgy meant to bring the clergy closer to their flock, moving toward a service said in local languages, where the priest faced his congregation, as opposed to having his back to it. More broadly, Lefebvre objected to the Church's new outreach to other religions. For him, Catholicism was the one true faith and the only path to heaven. That gap would widen during Pope Francis's years, when Francis affirmed, among other things, that Muslims and Catholics both worship one living and merciful God. SSPX followers embrace Lefebvre's thinking today. "No one comes to the Father but through me," said Mark Moser, 69, a kitchen designer who lives across the street from the church, quoting the Bible verse John 14:6. "We're going off the word of God. He said it. There's no feeling involved. It is what it is." In 1980, in an act similar to what transpired in Switzerland on July 1, Lefebvre defied the Vatican by consecrating four bishops, including one later expelled for denying the Holocaust. He and the other clerics were swiftly excommunicated. Pope Benedict XVI later reversed this edict, allowing the rebels back into the fold. Moser said that many in St. Mary's had already made their peace with the ongoing rift with the Vatican because they've been living with it for a long time. Others expressed doubts about the extremity of SSPX's theology and have turned away. Some who have left and joined traditional Catholic churches were told their marriages were invalid, former members said. In 1978, Lefebvre purchased a former Jesuit mission property in St. Mary's and began building a school, now a K-12 institution with 900 students, and reopened the shuttered Jesuit college in 1981. The community of St. Mary's, a sleepy burg that at the time had only 1,800 residents, began to change. Conservative Catholics like Moser from around the country began moving in with stricter values that often clashed with locals. The movement eschewed birth control, and it is not uncommon to see families with 10 or more children riding around town in large passenger vans. Locals recalled checking out Hardy Boys books from the library, only to discover previous readers had taken markers to the boys' shorts and tank tops, turning them into more modest garb. "It was pretty much just a contentious relationship," said Kathleen Rankin, a nurse in the Kansas City area who grew up in St. Mary's and whose father was city manager during that era. "The whole feeling was that they were coming to take over the town and make it their town," she said. "When they first got there, they would tell us we were all going to hell." That concludes this Friday's reading from the Washington Post. My name is Jean. Thank you so much for listening.
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2: Treasure Coast Newspapers, July 16, 2026. 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Obituaries, all Antoinette M. Vaughn on June 21, 1935. July 12, 2026. Antoinette Vaughn was born on June 21, 1935 in Armagh, province of Quebec, Canada. She was the sixth of 13 children born to Georges Langlois and Marie Caudron. Her siblings are Jeanette, Cecile, Leopold, Georges Neri, Aline, Oscar, André, Madeleine, Lucien, Benoit, Alphonse, and Marcel. She immigrated to the United States in 1955 to work as a candy dipper in her aunt's chocolate candy store, Bruno Chocolate Factory in F.T. Pierce, Florida. She met her husband Ovid J. Vaughn there in 1957 and together raised three children, Dominic, M.J. Murray, Madeleine, and Ovid Jr., d. 1983. She has three grandchildren, Christine Medasek, Louis Medasek, Nicholas Murray Vaughn, Madhurasundararajan, and Abigail Murray Vaughn. She has three great-grandchildren, Zachary Hurlong, Jonathan Hurlong, and Neil Sundararajan. Among her greatest joys was celebrating Christmas. For decades she created memorable Christmas Eve celebrations with a very decorated house in the French-Canadian tradition with wonderful food and desserts, especially pies, singing, guaranteed laughter, and presents for every single person who came. Receiving people in hospitality was one of her deep values. For many years she was widely known for making the finest orange juice in the region. She was like a wine connoisseur who could blend varieties of oranges to the best the juice could be. She made beautiful quilts and even won a grand champion for one at the 4-H County Fair. A spirit of joy and laughter was the most prominent theme of her life. She was known for countless practical jokes and playful times with water balloons and water guns, orchestrating the most playful times with children and adults alike. She loved dogs, birds, and the simple country life. She often said being a mother and a grandmother was the greatest joy in her life. In lieu of flowers, donations may be made to St. Mark's Catholic Church, John Carroll High School, St. Anastasia Catholic School, or Treasure Coast Hospice. A visitation will be held at Hazley Funeral Home in Fort Pierce on Thursday, July 16, 2026 from 5 p.m. to 7 p.m. and a Mass of Christian Burial will be held on Friday, July 17, 2026 at 10 a.m. at St. Mark the Evangelist Catholic Church, 1924 Zephyr Avenue, Fort Pierce, Florida, 34982, with burial at Hillcrest Memorial Gardens to follow. An online guest book may be signed at www.hazleyfuneralhome.com, posted online on July 13, 2026, published in Treasure Coast. Betty B. Akins. Betty B. Akins was born in 1932, at home, in Bullock County, Georgia. She was the daughter of Pleasant B. and Daisy Brannan and the youngest of the 14 children. After graduating from Statesboro High School, she attended Georgia Southern College, graduating in 1953. She spent her first year teaching in Vidalia, Georgia, and was married to Jones Akins in January 1954. They moved to Fort Pierce, Florida in 1956, where she taught elementary school for 30 years, first at Fairlawn Elementary, then C.A. Moore Elementary, and then at Lawnwood Elementary, retiring in 1986. She became a member of Alpha Delta Kappa, Honorary Teachers Sorority in 1959 and was active for over 60 years. She loved bridge and started playing in college and played into her 90s. Mrs. Akins was a member of First Baptist Church, Fort Pierce for over 60 years. She is predeceased by Jones Akins, her beloved husband, and survived by numerous nieces and nephews. A special thank you to the aides that assisted her over the past 2 years, and especially to Nicole McDonald, who provided Betty with special care over the last year. In lieu of flowers, please give to your favorite charity or to Bethlehem Primitive Baptist Church, C/O James Deal, 210 Jonathan Road, Statesboro, Georgia, 30458. Visitation will be held at Hazley Funeral Home, Fort Pierce from 1 to 3 p.m. on Wednesday, July 15, 2026 with burial to follow at 3:30 p.m. at White City Cemetery. An online guest book may be signed at www.hazleyfuneralhome.com, posted online on July 13, 2026, published in Treasure Coast. Brenda Jones. Brenda Jones went to be with her Lord and Savior on Sunday, June 28, 2026. Brenda was a woman of deep faith who loved the Lord and cherished her family. She devoted over 30 years of service to the United States Department of Agriculture, USDA, and spent 9 years as a school teacher, touching the lives of many students through her dedication and compassion. In her free time, Brenda enjoyed traveling and searching for treasures at garage sales. She is survived by her son, Ben, Darlene, Kim Briel III, daughter, Beverly Kim Briel, grandchildren, Ben, Sam, Kim Briel IV and Tabitha Kim Briel, great-grandchildren, Makayla Kim Briel, Bryn Kim Briel, and Maybelle Kim Briel, brother, Gary, Mary, Eves, significant other, Austin Matthew, as well as many beloved cousins and friends. She was preceded in death by her husband, W.F. Jones. A visitation will be held on Friday, July 17, 2026 from 10 to 11 a.m. with a memorial service to follow at 11 a.m. at Hazley Funeral Home, Fort Pierce. An online guest book may be signed at www.hazleyfuneralhome.com, posted online on July 9, 2026, published in Treasure Coast. 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Judy Ann Gardner, 87, passed away July 2, 2026. 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Posted online on July 14, 2026, published in Treasure Coast. Kevin O'Malley. Kevin O'Malley, 50, the eldest son of Annette and Peter O'Malley, passed away from complications of sepsis on June 30, 2026 at Serenity House in Santa Barbara, CA. As a third generation of the O'Malley family involved in Major League Baseball, Kevin spent 1997 working for the Los Angeles Dodgers during spring training at world-famous Dodgertown, Vero Beach, Florida. He also was in charge of sales and marketing that summer for the Florida State League Single-A Vero Beach Dodgers season. In 1996, he was a coach for the Dodgers Great Falls, Montana Single-A farm team. His grandfather Walter, the Baseball Hall of Fame member, and his father Peter, president of the Dodgers, 1970 to 1998, owned the Dodgers for 50 years. In 1953, Walter built Holman Stadium working with Bud Holman and local contractors. When Holman Stadium opened, Walter named it for board of director and longtime friend Holman, inscribing on its dedication bronze plaque to honor Bud L. Holman of the friendly city of Vero Beach. In 1964, Walter purchased from the city of Vero Beach the Dodgertown land, which was the site of the U.S. Naval Air Station in World War II. He and his son Peter then were responsible for modernizing the training site. The Dodgertown property is currently the centerpiece of the Jackie Robinson Training Complex, owned and operated by Major League Baseball. Kevin said of his time in Vero Beach, "I'm having a great time, just working at Dodgertown. I've come down here almost every year for spring training. Before I was just a fan, now I'm on the other side and I get a chance to see how everything is put together. I'm here because I love baseball." In 1998, O'Malley and Tom Seidler, his cousin and business partner, were co-founders and owners of Top of the Third Incorporated, which owned and operated minor league baseball Stockton Mudville 9 and the Visalia Rawhide. In 2012, Kevin became part owner of the San Diego Padres for more than a decade along with the Seidler and O'Malley families. For Thanksgiving 2015, the Seidlers and O'Malleys enjoyed a large family reunion at historic Dodgertown, Vero Beach, and dinner at McKee Botanical Garden around the iconic 35-foot, one-piece mahogany table. In 2004, Kevin married Allison Gelb and the couple has four children, Grace, Brendan, Brooke, and Margaret. Kevin was predeceased by his mother Annette on July 19, 2023 and his aunt Terry O'Malley Seidler on December 18, 2025. He is survived by his father Peter, sister Catherine, and brother Brian, as well as many cousins, nephews, and nieces. Funeral services are pending. Posted online on July 6, 2026 published in Treasure Coast Linda Anastasia Burns 82, passed away June 29, 2026. Arrangements provided by All County Funeral Home and AMP, Crematory, Stewart. Posted online on July 1, 2026 published in Treasure Coast Lauren Griffith Lauren C. Griffith, age 96, of Hope South, FL, and West Bend, Wisconsin, beloved husband, father, grandfather, great-grandfather, brother, friend, tennis player and businessman passed away on June 13, 2026. Lauren's journey was one of remarkable achievements, enduring love, and a legacy of kindness and dedication to family and community. Full obituary, https://www.dignitymemorial.com/obituaries/stewart-fl/lauren-griffith-1292610 posted online on July 2, 2026 published in Treasure Coast Peter William Crane Peter William Crane, 88, of Boynton Beach, Florida, passed away peacefully on July 9, 2026. Born in New Rochelle, New York, he proudly served in the National Guard and enjoyed a career in information technology. He is survived by his partner in crime, Jean Crane, three daughters, sister, grandchildren, great-grandchildren, extended family, and friends. To leave a condolence and view the full obituary, please visit www.scobbycombsbowdenfuneralhome.com. Posted online on July 15, 2026 published in Treasure Coast Robert M. Ferguson 89, passed away July 14, 2026. Arrangements provided by All County Funeral Home and AMP, Crematory, Stewart, FL posted online on July 15, 2026 published in Treasure Coast Stanley D. Klein 88, passed away July 7, 2026. Arrangements provided by Yates Funeral Home and Cremation Services Port St. Lucie. Posted online on July 8, 2026 published in Treasure Coast Stanley Klein Stanley D. Klein passed away on July 7, 2026 at age 88. He was born in New York and lived a life marked by hard work and devotion to family. A proud veteran, Stanley served his country in the U.S. Navy on the USS Tarawa from 1956 to 1958 during the Suez Canal crisis and in the Navy Reserves until 1962. His sense of duty went beyond military service as he gave his time and energy as a volunteer firefighter in New York. He built a remarkable career through determination and an unwavering work ethic and an entrepreneurial and ambitious spirit which was born out of a desire to provide for his family. He was a member of the AFL-CIO in the sand and gravel industry in New York. After relocating to FL, he became a member of the Teamsters Union and worked in the concrete industry. He later founded Weatherby Nursery in Fort Pierce and operated the Red Barn, a produce and fresh food market in Fort Pierce. He also owned and operated SK Landscaping and Lawn Maintenance along with a tree farm and other nurseries in PSL. He was a charter member of the PSL Moose, received a PSL Police Department Civic Award, sponsored a Little League team, was honored by a Certificate of Appreciation from the Masons and was a member of the PSL Chamber of Commerce. Stanley was highly regarded in the community because of his strong presence and his unabashed fearlessness. His children remember him as an authority figure whose main job was protector and provider. He brought great comfort and a sense of security to them as children and friendship when they became adults. He was considered the best dad ever and the best papa ever. Stanley enjoyed boating, golfing, yard work followed by a beer in the pool, visiting family, movies, and dining out. These simple pleasures were made richer by the people he shared them with. He is survived by his beloved wife of 65 years, Susan, and his five children, Stephen, Elizabeth, Joseph, Anne, and Deirdre, and grandchildren, Alyssa, Michelle, Sarah, Michael, Sophia, Juliet, Alec, and Kate, and great-grandchild Remy, and many in-laws, nieces, nephews, and cousins. He was preceded in death by his parents Stephen and Alice Klein and his sisters Johanna Lazuaki and Debbie Klein. The full obituary can be found at www.yatesfuneralhome.com, posted online on July 13, 2026, published in Treasure Coast. Sue Ellen Marie Lave, 63, passed away July 9, 2026. Arrangements provided by All County Funeral Home and AMP, Crematory, Stuart, Florida, posted online on July 11, 2026, published in Treasure Coast. Vera Mann, with sadness we announce the passing of Vera Mann on May 14, 2026, at age 90. Born in Chicago, Illinois, Vera attended Flower High School and Wilson Junior College. She toured the U.S. and Canada as a member of the Dyerettes dance group, performing with Sammy Davis Jr., Count Basie, Tito Puente, Sarah Vaughan, The Four Tops, and more. Vera married NFL trailblazer Robert Bob Mann of the Detroit Lions and the Green Bay Packers and settled in Detroit. Bob became a successful defense attorney. Vera did charity work, as YWCA board chairman, president of Episcopal Church Women, and event organizer with the National Association of Bench and Bar Spouses. In St. Lucie, West Florida, where she and Bob were snowbirds, Vera supported causes such as the Avenue D Boys Choir, the Highwaymen, Pace Center for Girls, Church Women United. She taught aqua aerobics and sang with the F.T. Pierce Jazz and Blues Society Band. Recently, Vera moved to California near daughters Marilyn and Marjorie and son-in-law Leon Geisberg. In heaven, Vera reunites with husband Bob, parents Verlin and Vera, sisters Gloria and Nedra, and their husbands. Memorial services will be held July 25 at St. Simon's Episcopal Church, Fort Pierce, Florida. For full obituary, https://www.adobecreekfuneralhome.com/obituary/vera-man, posted online on July 9, 2026, published in Treasure Coast. St. Lucie Online, 3 Florida cities among 20 best mid-sized cities, 1 on Treasure Coast. Port St. Lucie was among 3 Florida cities that were listed on HGTV's list of the 20 best mid-sized cities in the United States. HGTV describes the cities as perfect for a city getaway, but not quite big cities like New York or Chicago. The cities on the list range in population from 100,000 to 500,000 and include suburbs, capitals, college towns, and even the largest cities in some states. Port St. Lucie, a town of more than 200,000 residents, jumped in population size by 5% in 1 year, according to HGTV. The list also highlights Clover Park, the Port St. Lucie Botanical Gardens, Savannah's Preserve State Park, and Jensen Beach for quiet stretches of coastline. Olivia Franklin is TC Palm's trending reporter. You can contact her at olivia.franklin@tcpalm.com. 317-627-8048, or follow her on X at @liv_5. Florida elected official calls constituents needy, liars, big mouth. St. Lucie County Commissioner Kathy Townsend called out some of her constituents for being extremely needy, and said they have big mouths and like to lie during a discussion about changing county commission district boundaries. New Florida track and race car community with lessons coming soon. A large racetrack community and multiple members-only facilities, including circuits, will open in western St. Lucie County later this year. P1 Motor Club's main 3-mile Treasure Coast circuit on Okeechobee Road is nearing completion and projected to open for members, public events, and driving programs at the end of summer or beginning of fall. Indian River Online Florida City featured in episode of HGTV's My Lottery Dream Home. Vero Beach was recently featured in HGTV's My Lottery Dream Home July 10th episode. The show is currently on its 19th season, and the episode has a runtime of 21 minutes. The host, David Bromstad, takes recent lottery winners on the hunt for their dream home. In this episode, Bromstad helps a woman relocate to her childhood home of Vero Beach. Haynes Knowles Real Estate worked with the show's crew while they were in Vero Beach filming, according to a Facebook post. The home they showed is at 72 Cache Drive in Vero Beach, and is still available according to the post. Episodes of My Lottery Dream Home, including the Vero Beach episode, can be watched on HGTV.com and HBO Max. Olivia Franklin is TC Palm's trending reporter. You can contact her at olivia.franklin@tcpalm.com, 317-627-8048, or follow her on X at @liv_5. Largest grapefruit packing house in Florida closes after rapid disease. One of the last citrus packing houses in Florida is closing its doors. Riverfront Packing Co., which once packed more grapefruit than any other facility in Florida, the company claimed, is closing its 65-year-old packing house, CEO Dan Ritchie told TC Palm. The company plans to continue growing citrus on its 2,000 acres of groves but will use other packing houses for its distribution, he said. Ritchie declined additional comment. On the Bob Seuss radio show, Ritchie explained how the delicate timing of his company's harvest was thrown off. The company, ultimately, would have insufficient volume to justify continuing packing house operations, he said. It's heartbreaking news for me personally, Ritchie told Seuss July 7 on WTTV Radio. Our strategy did not work. The decline in our older trees was much faster than we anticipated. The rapid disease got us quicker than we thought. Ritchie likely was referring to citrus greening. Citrus greening has affected everything, Ritchie told TC Palm in March 2025, about declining crop yields. Citrus greening is an ongoing agricultural epidemic that has been blamed for killing more than 90% of Florida citrus production. When the disease infects major commercial growing regions, the economic damage is swift and severe. It's a bacterial disease with no known cure, and it's infected nearly every citrus grove in Florida. Riverfront Packing once was among more than a dozen of packing houses along US 1 in Indian River County, and all have closed. Riverfront Packing's customer focus and attention to detail made it the largest grapefruit packing house in Florida, company vice president Tom Mitchell previously said. It was the final packing house that sent produce to Japan, Ritchie previously said. IMG Citrus and Egan Fruit Packing are the two packing houses remaining in Indian River County, which was once the grapefruit basket of the world. Jack Randall is TC Palm's economy and real estate reporter. You can reach him at jack.randall@tcpalm.com. Looking for fun things to do this weekend? Here are our top 5 events looking for fun things to do this weekend on the Treasure Coast. Eve Pierpont has you covered with her top 5 weekend events for Martin, St. Lucie, and Indian River counties for July 17th to 19th. Real Estate Online Palm Beach home with dramatic, exotic architecture lists at about $26 million. The family of the late Thomas Schock is selling his exotic house, which was commissioned and built 3 decades ago on Palm Beach's La Costa Way by the late developer Michael Burrows, who used it as his personal home. London resident Schock, who was originally from Munich, worked for most of his professional career at Cazenove and Amp Co. and retired in 2004. He died May 15 at 87. Schock spent about 6 months of the year in Palm Beach, says his stepson, Andrew Charbin, who lives in New York City. My mother, an American, wanted a home in America, somewhere with better weather than London, Charbin explains. She had friends and acquaintances in Palm Beach and she convinced my stepdad to give it a try. So Shock and his wife, Elaine, bought their first Palm Beach house on Tradewind Drive in the North End. That's how he discovered Palm Beach, Charbin says. At first, he had some reservations about what this island in Florida was all about. He was very European. But he came, and quickly fell in love with it, which is not hard to do. He ended up playing golf and bridge, being social and wearing pink linen trousers. He got into the whole thing. Following the couple's divorce, Shock bought the home at 6 La Costa Way in 2013, becoming its third owner. With 4 bedrooms, 5.5 bathrooms, the residence has been offered for sale at $25.95 million through Compass Florida agent Elizabeth DeWoody. The house has 8,746 square feet of living space, inside and out. The house stands on a short road that intersects North Lakeway, about a mile north of the Palm Beach Country Club. The architect of record for the house was Miami architect Charles Harrison Pauley, Burroughs told the Palm Beach Daily News in 2012, the year before he died. We did a lot of projects together, Burroughs said, mentioning houses he developed on speculation or as custom homes in the 1980s across town on the historic Blossom family estate south of the Bath and Amp Tennis Club. But the house on La Costa Way was designed with Burroughs' own family in mind. I don't know what style I'd call it, Burroughs said in 2012. It wasn't meant to be anything just beautiful to the eye, but refined and unpretentious. Yet the house has an undeniable tropical attitude, with architecture that seems inspired by homes in Bali, on the islands of the South Pacific and in parts of Asia. And the house has retained its original character since it was completed in 2006. The home stands on a lushly landscaped lot measuring 3/4 of an acre. The dense plantings can be viewed through many of the windows and floor-to-ceiling glass doors. The foyer hallway, for example, has windows on two sides, offering immediate views of the gardens. The hall leads to a 70-foot gallery that runs the length of the house. To the north are two alcoves, one of which incorporates a bar. To the south are the openings to the living room, dining room, and library. At the west end of the house are the guest bedroom suites, a family room, the kitchen, a laundry area and the two-car garage. The main bedroom suite with two walk-in closets and two bathrooms is on the opposite side of the residence. One detail of the room shows Burroughs' attention to detail. I studied the pattern of the moon, so, at certain times, lying in bed, you can see the moon in the triangular glass opening in the master bedroom, he said in 2012. A dramatic 22-foot beamed ceiling, pierced with skylights, covers all of the interior public spaces, with the ceiling design repeated in the main bedroom and a guest bedroom. The main rooms have walls of glass that open onto an 80-foot-long open-air covered loggia overlooking the pool and gardens. Floors in the living areas are covered in Mexican tile, while the bedrooms are carpeted. The alcoves, living room, library, and master bedroom are fitted with built-in shelving, while the living room and library share a gas fireplace. With a center work island, the kitchen is finished with wood cabinetry and black granite countertops. Burroughs' original vision for the house appealed to Shock, who traveled widely, his stepson notes. Thomas loved Southeast Asia and Bali. He also loved going on safari in Africa. Everything with a jungle vibe, a little bit of Southeast Asia meets African jungle safari was his idea of heaven, Charbin says. When he saw 6 La Costa Way, he liked it very much. It had that vibe in line with what he enjoyed. Recently, when I was in the pool with him, he paused, looked around and smiled. He said with his British accent, I really feel like I'm in Bali. To see more photos of 6 La Costa Way, click on the photo gallery near the top of this page. For more than 20 years, Christine Davis has written about Palm Beach real estate in the On the Market feature in the Palm Beach Daily.

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1: 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Obituaries: All Antoinette M. Vaughan, June 21, 1935. July 12, 2026. Antoinette Vaughan was born on June 21, 1935 in Armagh, province of Quebec, Canada. She was the sixth of 13 children born to Georges Langlois and Marie Caudron. Her siblings are Jeanette, Cecile, Leopold, Georges Neri, Aline, Oscar, André, Madeleine, Lucien, Benoit, Alphonse, and Marcel. She immigrated to the United States in 1955 to work as a candy dipper in her aunt's chocolate candy store, Bruno Chocolate Factory in F.T. Pierce, Florida. She met her husband Ovid J. Vaughan there in 1957 and together raised three children, Dominic, M. J. Murray, Madeleine, and Ovid Jr., D. 1983. She has three grandchildren, Christine Medasek, Louis Medasek, Nicholas Murray Vaughan, Madhurasundara Rajan, and Abigail Murray Vaughan. She has three great-grandchildren, Zachary Hurlong, Jonathan Hurlong, and Neil Sundara Rajan. Among her greatest joys was celebrating Christmas. For decades she created memorable Christmas Eve celebrations with a very decorated house in the French-Canadian tradition with wonderful food and desserts, especially pies, singing, guaranteed laughter, and presents for every single person who came. Receiving people in hospitality was one of her deep values. For many years she was widely known for making the finest orange juice in the region. She was like a wine connoisseur who could blend varieties of oranges to the best the juice could be. She made beautiful quilts and even won a grand champion for one at the 4-H County Fair. A spirit of joy and laughter was the most prominent theme of her life. She was known for countless practical jokes and playful times with water balloons and water guns, orchestrating the most playful times with children and adults alike. She loved dogs, birds, and the simple country life. She often said being a mother and a grandmother was the greatest joy in her life. In lieu of flowers, donations may be made to St. Mark's Catholic Church, John Carroll High School, St. Anastasia Catholic School, or Treasure Coast Hospice. A visitation will be held at Hazley Funeral Home in Fort Pierce on Thursday, July 16, 2026 from 5 p.m. to 7 p.m. and a Mass of Christian Burial will be held on Friday, July 17, 2026 at 10 a.m. at St. Mark the Evangelist Catholic Church, 1924 Zephyr Avenue, Fort Pierce, Florida, 34982, with burial at Hillcrest Memorial Gardens to follow. An online guest book may be signed at www.hazleyfuneralhome.com, posted online on July 13, 2026, published in Treasure Coast. Betty B. Akins. Betty B. Akins was born in 1932, at home, in Bullock County, Georgia. She was the daughter of Pleasant B. and Daisy Brannan and the youngest of the 14 children. After graduating from Statesboro High School, she attended Georgia Southern College, graduating in 1953. She spent her first year teaching in Vidalia, Georgia, and was married to Jones Akins in January 1954. They moved to Fort Pierce, Florida in 1956, where she taught elementary school for 30 years, first at Fairlawn Elementary, then C.A. Moore Elementary, and then at Lawnwood Elementary, retiring in 1986. She became a member of Alpha Delta Kappa, Honorary Teachers Sorority in 1959 and was active for over 60 years. She loved bridge and started playing in college and played into her 90s. Mrs. Akins was a member of First Baptist Church, Fort Pierce for over 60 years. She is predeceased by Jones Akins, her beloved husband, and survived by numerous nieces and nephews. A special thank you to the aides that assisted her over the past 2 years and especially to Nicole McDonald who provided Betty with special care over the last year. In lieu of flowers, please give to your favorite charity or to Bethlehem Primitive Baptist Church, C/O James Deal, 210, Jonathan Road, Statesboro, Georgia, 30458. Visitation will be held at Hazley Funeral Home, Fort Pierce from 1 to 3 p.m. on Wednesday, July 15, 2026 with burial to follow at 3:30 p.m. at White City Cemetery. An online guest book may be signed at www.hazleyfuneralhome.com posted online on July 13, 2026 published in Treasure Coast. Brenda Jones. Brenda Jones went to be with her Lord and Savior on Sunday, June 28, 2026. Brenda was a woman of deep faith who loved the Lord and cherished her family. She devoted over 30 years of service to the United States Department of Agriculture, USDA, and spent 9 years as a school teacher, touching the lives of many students through her dedication and compassion. In her free time, Brenda enjoyed traveling and searching for treasures at garage sales. She is survived by her son, Ben, Darlene, Kim Briel III, daughter, Beverly Kim Briel, grandchildren, Ben, Sam, Kim Briel IV and Tabitha Kim Briel, great-grandchildren, Makayla Kim Briel, Bryn Kim Briel, and Maybelle Kim Briel, brother, Gary, Mary, Eves, significant other, Austin Matthew, as well as many beloved cousins and friends. She was preceded in death by her husband, W.F. Jones. A visitation will be held on Friday, July 17, 2026 from 10 to 11 a.m. with a memorial service to follow at 11 a.m. at Hazley Funeral Home, Fort Pierce. An online guest book may be signed at www.hazleyfuneralhome.com posted online on July 9, 2026 published in Treasure Coast. Conrad Robert Osborne, 78, passed away July 7, 2026. 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Posted online on July 14, 2026 published in Treasure Coast. Kevin O'Malley. Kevin O'Malley, 50, the eldest son of Annette and Peter O'Malley, passed away from complications of sepsis on June 30, 2026 at Serenity House in Santa Barbara, CA. As a third generation of the O'Malley family involved in Major League Baseball, Kevin spent 1997 working for the Los Angeles Dodgers during spring training at world-famous Dodgertown, Vero Beach, Florida. He also was in charge of sales and marketing that summer for the Florida State League Single-A Vero Beach Dodgers season. In 1996, he was a coach for the Dodgers' Great Falls, Montana Single-A farm team. His grandfather Walter, the Baseball Hall of Fame member, and his father Peter, president of the Dodgers, 1970-1998, owned the Dodgers for 50 years. In 1953, Walter built Holman Stadium working with Bud Holman and local contractors. When Holman Stadium opened, Walter named it for board of director and longtime friend Holman, inscribing on its dedication bronze plaque to honor Bud L. Holman of the friendly city of Vero Beach. In 1964, Walter purchased from the city of Vero Beach the Dodgertown land, which was the site of the U.S. Naval Air Station in World War II. He and his son Peter then were responsible for modernizing the training site. The Dodgertown property is currently the centerpiece of the Jackie Robinson Training Complex, owned and operated by Major League Baseball. Kevin said of his time in Vero Beach, "I'm having a great time, just working at Dodgertown. I've come down here almost every year for spring training. Before I was just a fan, now I'm on the other side and I get a chance to see how everything is put together. I'm here because I love baseball." In 1998, O'Malley and Tom Seidler, his cousin and business partner, were co-founders and owners of Top of the Third Incorporated, which owned and operated minor league baseball Stockton Mudville 9 and the Visalia Rawhide. In 2012, Kevin became part owner of the San Diego Padres for more than a decade along with the Seidler and O'Malley families. For Thanksgiving 2015, the Seidlers and O'Malleys enjoyed a large family reunion at historic Dodgertown, Vero Beach, and dinner at McKee Botanical Garden around the iconic 35-foot, one-piece mahogany table. In 2004, Kevin married Allison Gelb and the couple has four children, Grace, Brendan, Brooke, and Margaret. Kevin was predeceased by his mother Annette on July 19, 2023 and his aunt Terry O'Malley Seidler on December 18, 2025. He is survived by his father Peter, sister Catherine, and brother Brian, as well as many cousins, nephews, and nieces. Funeral services are pending. Posted online on July 6, 2026, published in Treasure Coast, Lauren Griffith. Lauren C. Griffith, age 96, of Hope South, FL, and West Bend, Wisconsin, beloved husband, father, grandfather, great-grandfather, brother, friend, tennis player and businessman, passed away on June 13, 2026. Lauren's journey was one of remarkable achievements, enduring love, and a legacy of kindness and dedication to family and community. Full obituary, https://www.dignitymemorial.com/obituary/steward-fl/lauren-griffith-1292610 posted online on July 2, 2026 published in Treasure Coast. Mary Jean Martin. It is with profound sadness that the family of Mary Jean R. Martin, née Bueller, 98, announces her passing on April 30, 2026 at the VNA Hospice House in Vero Beach, Florida. Prior to her death, she was a resident of the Willowbrook Court Skilled Nursing Facility at the Axe Indian River Estates community for 6 years. Jean was the heart of our family. Her love for us was unconditional, her concern for our well-being was ever present. As her family grew to include grand and great-grandchildren in multiple states, she strove to keep up with the details of everyone's lives. Although her loss is deeply felt, her devotion to her family was life-changing for us all and is an important part of her legacy. She was predeceased, heartbreakingly in 2020, by the love of her life and husband of nearly 69 years, John Jack M. Martin. She is survived by her devoted family, sons Michael, Jennifer, of Vienna, Virginia, and Kenny, Barbaran, of Knoxville, Tennessee, and daughters Elaine Teak Ryan, Armin, of Ramsey, New Jersey, and Kathy Martin of Vero Beach, Florida. She was the proud Nana and Grandma of Jeffrey, Christine Ballin, and Timothy, Lisa Weckstein, Martin, Joseph, Shelby, Alexander, and Daniel Teak Ryan, and Shane, Kelly, Reagan, Michael Techiera, and Bryn Martin. Since 2019, Jean delighted in the births of her six great-grandchildren, Edward, Madeleine, Audrey, Alice, Walter, and Henry. In addition, she was honored to be step-grandmother to five grand and seven great-grandchildren. Jean is also survived by her younger sister, Carol, Lawrence, Thomas of Pittsburgh, PA. Her parents, Mary and Eugene Bueller, and younger siblings Shirley, Paul, and Patricia, all of Pittsburgh, predeceased her. Jean was born on July 17, 1927 in Pittsburgh, PA, where she was raised. During her high school years, she was known for her love of all sports, especially bowling and basketball, her sewing skills, and her artistic ability, all of which she continued to demonstrate throughout her life. After graduating high school, she worked at the Hospital Service Association of Pittsburgh. Although Jean grew up a mere 3 miles from Jack in Pittsburgh and their families knew one another, it wasn't until 1948 that they met at a church dance. After a 3-year courtship, they married in 1951. In 1959, Jack's management career with UPS called for their relocation to the NYC metropolitan area. There they settled into the New Jersey suburb of Dumont, where they raised their 4 children. Jean was a homemaker and she enabled her family to thrive through her multiple full-time roles including wife, mother, advisor, bookkeeper, referee, coach, hostess, volunteer, and handywoman. At St. Mary's Catholic Church, she was a member of the Altar and Rosary Society and Cursillo groups and a Eucharistic minister. She was also a member of the local women's club. Upon Jack's retirement in 1986, they relocated to Tobyhanna, PA, where they attended St. Anne's Catholic Church and were members of the Pocono Farms Country Club. For over 25 years, they also spent some of the winter months on their favorite island, Barbados, where they developed many wonderful, lasting friendships. In 1998, Jean and Jack bought their home in the Bent Pine Golf Club community in Vero Beach, Florida, where they enjoyed many fun years as golf and social members. During that time, they were parishioners of St. Helen Catholic Church. In 2011, they quit the snowbird life to live in Vero Beach full-time. In 2017, they relocated to the Indian River Estates Axe Retirement Community in Vero and became parishioners of St. John of the Cross Catholic Church. Over the years, they enjoyed and generously supported the theater, symphony, art museum, and a variety of charitable causes in Vero Beach. In retirement, Jean and Jack enjoyed traveling the U.S. and the world, enjoying wonderful adventures and making new friends along the way. They passed on their love of travel to their grandchildren by accompanying them on trips to Alaska and Europe. Jean enjoyed painting, sewing, crafting, swimming, tennis, golf, and some cross-country skiing in her retirement years. She loved to play mahjong and various card games. Jean was smart and resourceful, kind, considerate, and emphatically fair. She was known, even in her high school days, for being a genuine friend. She didn't like being the center of attention, but she did love when friends at Indian River Estates complimented her beautiful white hair. She had a quick wit and great sense of humor, which were still evident in her 98th year. Although her passing leaves us grieving, we are comforted knowing that Jean and Jack are now reunited and still loving and watching over their family from an even better vantage point. Cremation was provided by Thomas S. Lowther Funeral Home and AMP Crematory in Vero Beach, Florida. A joint funeral mass will be celebrated for Jean and Jack at 10 a.m. on September 26, 2026 at St. Philip Catholic Church in Pittsburgh, the same church in which they were married 75 years ago. It will be followed by interment in Resurrection Cemetery and a family celebration of life. Funeral services will be provided by the Safransky/Eberline Funeral Home of Carnegie, PA. Donations in Jean's memory can be made to the Axe Legacy Foundation, 2250 Indian Creek Boulevard, West Vero Beach, Florida, 32966, with the memo for Samaritan Fund in memory of Mary Jean Martin. Arrangements are by Thomas S. Lowther Funeral Home and AMP Crematory, Vero Beach. An online guest book is available at www.lowtherfamily.com, posted online on July 16, 2026, published in Treasure Coast. Michael Gorolski, 65, passed away July 10, 2026. 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Posted online on July 16, 2026, published in Treasure Coast. Peter William Crane, 88, of Boynton Beach, Florida, passed away peacefully on July 9, 2026. Born in New Rochelle, New York, He proudly served in the National Guard and enjoyed a career in information technology. He is survived by his partner in crime, Jean Crane, three daughters, sister, grandchildren, great-grandchildren, extended family, and friends. To leave a condolence and view the full obituary, please visit www.scobycombsbowdenfuneralhome.com. 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Robert M. Ferguson, 89, passed away July 14, 2026. 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Posted online on July 15, 2026, published in Treasure Coast. Stanley D. Klein, 88, passed away July 7, 2026. 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Stanley Klein. Stanley D. Klein passed away on July 7, 2026, at age 88. He was born in New York and lived a life marked by hard work and devotion to family. A proud veteran, Stanley served his country in the U.S. Navy on the USS Tarawa from 1956 to 1958 during the Suez Canal crisis and in the Navy Reserves until 1962. His sense of duty went beyond military service as he gave his time and energy as a volunteer firefighter in New York. He built a remarkable career through determination and an unwavering work ethic and an entrepreneurial and ambitious spirit which was born out of a desire to provide for his family. He was a member of the AFL/CIO in the sand and gravel industry in New York. After relocating to FL, he became a member of the Teamsters Union and worked in the concrete industry. He later founded Weatherby Nursery in Fort Pierce and operated the Red Barn, a produce and fresh food market in Fort Pierce. He also owned and operated SK Landscaping and Lawn Maintenance along with a tree farm and other nurseries in PSL. He was a charter member of the PSL Moose, received a PSL Police Department Civic Award, sponsored a Little League team, was honored by a Certificate of Appreciation from the Masons and was a member of the PSL Chamber of Commerce. Stanley was highly regarded in the community because of his strong presence and his unabashed fearlessness. His children remember him as an authority figure whose main job was protector and provider. He brought great comfort and a sense of security to them as children and friendship when they became adults. He was considered the best dad ever and the best papa ever. Stanley enjoyed boating, golfing, yard work followed by a beer in the pool, visiting family, movies, and dining out. These simple pleasures were made richer by the people he shared them with. He is survived by his beloved wife of 65 years, Susan, and his five children, Stephen, Elizabeth, Joseph, Anne, Deirdre and grandchildren, Alyssa, Michelle, Sarah, Michael, Sophia, Juliet, Alec, and Kate, and great-grandchild Remy, and many in-laws, nieces, nephews, and cousins. He was preceded in death by his parents Stephen and Alice Klein and his sisters Johanna Lazuaki and Debbie Klein. The full obituary can be found at www.yatesfuneralhome.com. Posted online on July 13, 2026, published in Treasure Coast. Sue Ellen Marie Lave, 63, passed away July 9, 2026. Arrangements provided by All County Funeral Home and AMP, Crematory, Stewart, Florida. Posted online on July 11, 2026, published in Treasure Coast. Vera Mann, with sadness we announce the passing of Vera Mann on May 14, 2026, at age 90. Born in Chicago, IL, Vera attended Flower High School and Wilson Junior College. She toured the US and Canada as a member of the Dierettes dance group, performing with Sammy Davis Jr., Count Basie, Tito Puente, Sarah Vaughan, The Four Tops and more. Vera married NFL trailblazer Robert Bob Mann of the Detroit Lions and the Green Bay Packers and settled in Detroit. Bob became a successful defense attorney. Vera did charity work, as YWCA board chairman, president of Episcopal Church Women, and event organizer with the National Association of Bench and Bar Spouses. In St. Lucie, West Florida, where she and Bob were snowbirds, Vera supported causes such as the Avenue D Boys Choir, the Highwaymen, Pace Center for Girls, Church Women United. She taught aqua aerobics and sang with the F.T. Pierce Jazz and Blues Society Band. Recently, Vera moved to California near daughters Marilyn and Marjorie and son-in-law Leon Geisberg. In heaven, Vera reunites with husband Bob, parents Verlin and Vera, sisters Gloria and Nedra, and their husbands. Memorial services will be held July 25th at St. Simon's Episcopal Church, Fort Pierce, Florida. For full obituary, https://www.adobecreekfuneralhome.com/obituary/vera-man posted online on July 9, 2026 published in Treasure Coast Entertainment/Dining Online. New Florida restaurant led by globally acclaimed Latin chef La Roca, a new Mediterranean fine dining restaurant, tiki bar, and gourmet market in Vero Beach will be led by a globally acclaimed chef from two Michelin restaurants, according to the owner. St. Lucie Online. 60 years ago, this Florida police officer was killed in the line of duty. July 17 marks 60 years since Willie B. Ellis was shot and killed. He was the first Fort Pierce police officer to be killed in the line of duty. Ellis, 43 and a 13-year veteran of the force, was one of Fort Pierce's first black police officers. "When my husband passed, people were so supportive," said Dorothy Ellis Saunders in 2006, who had remarried and moved to Ocala, no matter what their race, creed, or color. "I don't know that anything like that had happened before in Fort Pierce. It's like his death was instrumental in causing people to think about how the city needed to change. And now, 40 years hence, we can see the changes." She has since died. Ellis and his partner, Officer Clifford Minus, were called to deal with a neighborhood feud. They responded to the home of Eugene Emerson on Avenue I at 5:43 p.m. Sunday, July 17, 1966, according to T.C. Palm Archives. As the two officers entered the house, Emerson lunged at Ellis, grabbed his service revolver from its holster and began shooting. Ellis was shot several times, at least twice, after Emerson stood over his prostrate body. Minus and Emerson exchanged several rounds. Minus was hit twice as he struggled to get out of the house. Police officers and sheriff's deputies quickly surrounded the house. Emerson refused to come out until a canister tossed in a window caught a mattress on fire. He was treated for gunshot wounds in his chest and arm. More than 350 police officers from throughout Florida attended Ellis' funeral, which filled the St. Paul Aim Church in Fort Pierce. Loudspeakers were placed in the church basement and on the sidewalk outside so the overflow crowd could hear Mayor William R. Danahower eulogize Ellis as a man who served all of us, who was devoted to duty. Police Chief Eugene Savage gave a dynamic address that day, Ellis Saunders said in 2006, "and I remember he said that he might not be where he is today if not for men like my late husband paving the way for black people in law enforcement." Minus died in 1969 of a cerebral hemorrhage. Emerson was convicted of murder and sentenced to life in prison. His attempts for parole were denied, in part because of opposition by Ellis' family and Fort Pierce residents. He died in prison. Ellis was posthumously promoted to the rank of sergeant 25 years after his death. The Fort Pierce Police Department substation on Avenue D, built in 2000, was named in Ellis' honor in November that year. Olivia Franklin is T.C. Palm's trending reporter. You can contact her at olivia.franklin@tcpalm.com, 317-627-8048, or follow her on X at @liv_5. Florida City continues to rank nationally for moving activity. Growth. Port St. Lucie has been included in several studies and rankings about moving activity and growth. The city recently ranked number one on the hottest zip codes in America list for May 2026, according to a Moving Place study. Here are some stories T.C. Palm has written about Port St. Lucie ranking in statewide or nationwide studies for moving activity. Olivia Franklin is T.C. Palm's trending reporter. You can contact her at olivia.franklin@tcpalm.com, 317-627-8048, or follow her on X at @liv_5. Former cop opening Florida cafe with coffee, Late Night Weekend Events. A mobile coffee truck will open its first shop in Fort Pierce this summer. Double H Coffee Co. on North 2nd Street in downtown is owned by former St. Lucie County and Vero Beach Police Officer Haley Hoag. The truck will continue to be open for pop-ups. Indian River Online. 8 of our favorite Florida events and festivals in Indian River County. Indian River County holds many events and festivals for residents to attend throughout the year, but it can be hard keeping up with all of them. Some events are only held once a year, so it can be easy to miss them. TC Palm compiled a list of local events and festivals so you can mark your calendar. Here are the TC Palm staff's recommendations for events in Vero Beach and Felsmere and a little bit about each one. Olivia Franklin is TC Palm's trending reporter. You can contact her at olivia.franklin@tcpalm.com, 317-627-8048, or follow her on X at @liv_5. Florida Art Museum undergoes extensive renovation, expansion Vero Beach. The Vero Beach Museum of Art's renovation and expansion aims to fit in seamlessly with the vibrant surroundings of Riverside Park and provide views of the Indian River Lagoon. With its planned gardens, galleries, terraces, and courtyards, the museum in the garden has reached $110 million toward the $126 million capital campaign goal, according to the museum's website, and nearly 50 donors have contributed to the campaign since the November 7th groundbreaking ceremony. This week, crews from Reinforced Structures Incorporated were mixing oyster and Florida beach shells in a concrete mixer truck to pour a mock-up wall on the west side of the property. The mock-up allows Turner Construction Company to evaluate the material that will set the standard and be used to build 12-inch thick walls for the new museum. The current museum building sits at 7 feet above sea level, and the land around it is only 3 feet above sea level, making it susceptible to storm surges, Museum Executive Director Brady Roberts told the Vero Beach City Council in 2025. The 2004 hurricanes had a maximum storm surge of 6 feet, a scare the museum staff has not forgotten. The new plateau is expected to be 9 feet above sea level. Design of the new building created by Allied Works of Portland, Oregon, and Brooklyn, New York will fit in with the park and lagoon around it. The 22,000 square foot collections building will stay in place, while the rest of the museum will be demolished in the spring of 2027, Project Superintendent Sarah Lippa for Turner Construction Co. told TC Palm. The area will be replaced with landscaping and a retention pond to incorporate the demolished portion of the city-owned property to Riverside Park. Unknown Studio Landscape Architecture and Urban Design has designed the gardens to embrace the Florida native landscape of the Barrier Island. The new construction includes 22,000 square feet of gallery space, more than doubling the existing gallery space, and 14,400 square feet of terraces and courtyards, totaling 68,000 square feet of new construction. The new entryway to the museum will open to a courtyard, to the right a modern and contemporary art gallery for larger pieces will be built. This entire first floor will be free to the public and will also include a kids' zone and cafe. An education wing, ceramics center, community room with access to rooftop event terraces and an auditorium area are all part of the new design. The nonprofit museum organization established in 1986 at 3001 Riverside Park Drive was initially named the Center for the Arts. Then under the direction of Executive Director Tim Allen, the center's doors opened to the public January 31, 1986, and Trevanse Arch, the iconic large metal sculpture near the north entrance to the building, was unveiled. The first exhibit at the Center for the Arts was by American master painters William Merritt Chase and Robert Henry, composed primarily of works done between 1890 and 1950, according to a January 25, 1986 Indian River Press Journal article. On July 1, 2002, the center was officially renamed Vero Beach Museum of Art to distinguish itself from other centers in Vero Beach and to enhance the museum's stature and name recognition. Throughout the years, an innumerable number of masterpieces have graced the walls of the museum, including pieces from Pablo Picasso, Claude Monet, Henri Matisse, Ansel Adams, and Henri Cartier-Bresson, to name a few. The museum's current exhibition, running through October 25th, is by multimedia artist James Prozek in the Holmes Gallery. The Museum Stark Gallery features Museum in the Garden, envisioning the new VBMA. There, guests can view architectural designs by Allied Works in collaboration with Unknown Studio Landscape Architecture and Urban Design for the museum's 90,000 square foot project. Kyla Jones is a visual journalist for TC Palm and Treasure Coast newspapers. You can reach her at kyla.jones@tcpalm.com and can view some of her recent work here. One of Indian River's last citrus packing houses is closing one of the last citrus packing houses in Florida, and among the final packing houses in Indian River County, is closing its doors. Riverfront Packing Co. is closing its 65-year-old packing house, CEO Dan Ritchie told TC Palm. The company said it will keep growing citrus on its 2,000 acres of groves, but it plans to send fruit to other packing houses for distribution instead of continuing to pack it at its own facility. Here are four things to know about what's closing, why the company says it happened, and what it means locally. Riverfront Packing Co. is closing its 65-year-old packing house, CEO Dan Ritchie told TC Palm. The company had previously been described by its leaders as the largest grapefruit packing house in Florida, and Ritchie had said it was the last packing house sending produce to Japan. Ritchie said Riverfront plans to continue farming citrus on 2,000 acres of groves and use other packing houses to handle distribution. Ritchie said on the Bob Seuss radio show that the timing of the company's harvest had been disrupted and Riverfront ultimately would not have enough volume to justify keeping the packing house running. "It's heartbreaking news for me personally," Ritchie said July 7 on WTTB radio. "Our strategy did not work. The decline in our older trees was much faster than we anticipated. The rapid disease got us quicker than we thought." Ritchie declined additional comment. Ritchie likely was referring to citrus greening, a bacterial disease with no known cure that has infected nearly every citrus grove in Florida. "Citrus greening has affected everything," Ritchie told TC Palm in March 2025, about declining crop yields. "Citrus greening is an ongoing agricultural epidemic that has been blamed for killing more than 90% of Florida citrus production. When the disease infects major commercial growing regions, the economic damage is swift and severe." Riverfront Packing once operated in a corridor along US 1 in Indian River County that had more than a dozen packing houses. All now have closed. IMG Citrus and Egan Fruit Packing are the two packing houses remaining in Indian River County, which was once the grapefruit basket of the world. This story was created by reporter Jack Randall, jack.randall@tcpalm.com, with the assistance of artificial intelligence, AI. Journalists were involved in every step of the information gathering, review, editing and publishing process. 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What to know about Discovery's 2026 lineup? It's that time of the year again, Shark Week. With over 450 species and over 400 million years of roaming the sea, sharks have a reputation as dangerous predators to humans and other marine life. Every year viewers tune into Shark Week to learn more about them. Shark Week is back again for its 38th year. Here's how to watch Shark Week 2026, including who's hosting and what's on the schedule. Database: Shark Bites on the Treasure Coast since 1998. Shark Week kicks off at 8 p.m. July 26th and ends at 9 p.m. August 1st. Here is the Shark Week schedule for July 2026. Sunday, July 26th, Monday, July 27th, Tuesday, July 28th, Wednesday, July 29th, Thursday, July 30th, Friday, July 31st, Saturday, August 1st. Shark Week is usually hosted by a celebrity, with past hosts including John Cena, Jason Momoa, and Dwayne The Rock Johnson. A host for this year has yet to be announced, but comedian Ken Jeong and Grammy-nominated artist Rei Ami will host the first episode, K-Pop Shark Heroes. It airs on the Discovery Channel every night, beginning at 8 p.m., with three episodes a night, except August 1, when there will be only two. It's also available to stream on Discovery Plus with a subscription and on HBO Max. Olivia Franklin is TC Palm's trending reporter. You can contact her at olivia.franklin@tcpalm.com, 317-627-8048, or follow her on X at @liv_5. Martin online: fate of undeveloped Stewart land might be decided by voters. Stewart voters may get to decide whether 2 acres of undeveloped land becomes a trailhead or a business location. But the deadline to give voters that choice this year is approaching. Lawyer for Florida teacher rejects argument for firing over Kirk Post. Teacher Matt Theobald should keep his job with Martin County Schools, his attorney argued in a July 13 response to the school board, which for months has been trying to fire Theobald. Theobald, a veteran Martin County teacher, has been on suspension for Facebook comments he posted following the September 10 killing of conservative icon Charlie Kirk. Kirk, he wrote, was a racist, misogynistic, fear-mongering, xenophobic neo-Nazi. Kirk was the founder of the youth organization Turning Point USA, which Theobald compared to Hitler Youth Organization. Kirk, 31, was shot and killed at Utah Valley University in Orem, Utah. Following the post, the school board on September 12 stripped Theobald of his teaching duties at Spectrum Academy in Stewart, and the school board voted October 7 to suspend him without pay and fire him. But Theobald requested a hearing before the State Division of Administrative Hearings to challenge the suspension and termination. Following the April 2 hearing before Administrative Law Judge Jody Ann Livingstone, the judge recommended Theobald keep his job and be paid back pay and benefits. Theobald and the school board each now has responded to Livingstone's recommendation. It's now up to the school board to make a final decision. The board has yet to set a meeting to consider the matter. The facts of this case do not justify disregarding the progressive discipline provisions of the collective bargaining agreement, or imposing the ultimate sanction of termination, Livingstone wrote in her recommendation. Theobald's attorney Martin Powell said Livingstone's statement is based on competent and substantial evidence and cannot be disregarded because it does not align with the school board's desired outcome. Competent substantial evidence, Powell wrote, is evidence that is sufficiently relevant and material that a reasonable mind would accept it as adequate to support a conclusion. And, he added, the school board cannot disregard Livingstone's recommendation because the board believes Livingstone could have found competent and substantial evidence to agree with their position had Livingstone weighed the evidence or credibility differently. School district officials declined to comment. Neither Powell nor school board attorney Anthony Gonzalez could be reached for comment. Theobald committed a serious offense based on the violations of State Board of Education rules, school board policies and district procedures, and progressive discipline is inappropriate in this case, Gonzalez wrote in

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0: 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Obituaries: All Sue Ellen Marie Lave, 63, passed away July 9, 2026. 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Published in Treasure Coast. Brenda Jones. Brenda Jones went to be with her Lord and Savior on Sunday, June 28, 2026. Brenda was a woman of deep faith who loved the Lord and cherished her family. She devoted over 30 years of service to the United States Department of Agriculture, USDA, and spent 9 years as a school teacher, touching the lives of many students through her dedication and compassion. In her free time, Brenda enjoyed traveling and searching for treasures at garage sales. She is survived by her son, Ben, Darlene, Kim Briel III, daughter, Beverly Kim Briel, grandchildren, Ben, Sam, Kim Briel IV and Tabitha Kim Briel, great-grandchildren, Makayla Kim Briel, Bryn Kim Briel, and Maybelle Kim Briel, brother, Gary, Mary, Eves, significant other, Austin Matthew, as well as many beloved cousins and friends. She was preceded in death by her husband, W.F. Jones. A visitation will be held on Friday, July 17, 2026 from 10 to 11 a.m. with a memorial service to follow at 11 a.m. at Hazley Funeral Home, Fort Pierce. An online guest book may be signed at www.hazleyfuneralhome.com. Posted online on July 9, 2026. Published in Treasure Coast. 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Published in Treasure Coast. 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Published in Treasure Coast. Edward McHugh. Edward Eddie McHugh, 94, passed away June 22, 2026. Survived by wife Deborah Watson, children Linda Gallen, Patricia Orlando, Kathy Urgley, and Edward McHugh, siblings Adelaide Quillen and Jerry McHugh. Predeceased by son Charles and brothers Robert and James McHugh. Posted online on June 25, 2026. Published in Treasure Coast. James Shalakes. James Ronald Shalakes, 84, of Port St. Lucie, Florida and Edgartown, Massachusetts, passed away peacefully on Friday, June 26, 2026, on Martha S. Vineyard. He is survived by his loving wife of 60 years, Carol H. Shalakes, of Port St. Lucie, Florida and Edgartown, Massachusetts, his brother, David Shalakes, his son, Christopher Shalakes, and wife Kirsten, his daughter, Jessica Riley, and husband Raymond, and his cherished grandchildren, Christian, Jocelyn, Keegan, Isabel, and Hayden,

0: knew him as their beloved Papa. Born July 17, 1941, in Detroit, Michigan, Ron enjoyed a long and successful career with Warner Lambert/Pfizer, retiring as vice president in 2000. He played a key role in bringing numerous life-saving drugs to market, a source of great pride throughout his life. All who knew Ron will remember his sharp wit and humor, his passion for all sports, especially the Detroit Lions and Michigan Wolverines, and his love of golf, which he enjoyed playing with family and friends. An accomplished artist, his paintings adorn the walls of their home and grace the covers of the family's annual Christmas cards. The family would like to thank Hospice and Palliative Care of Martha's Vineyard for their care and support, and in lieu of flowers, please send donations to 455 State Road PMB 244, Vineyard Haven MA 02568, posted online on June 29, 2026, published in Treasure Coast. John Darlson. John Andreas Darlson, 84, primarily of Stuart, Florida, passed away peacefully on June 19, 2026. Born on March 14, 1942, in Newark, New Jersey, John was the only son of Andreas and Florence Darlson, Bowman. He spent his childhood mostly in Tewksbury Township, New Jersey. After moving to Florida in 1958, John graduated in 1960 from H.B. Plant High School in Tampa. He graduated from the University of Florida in 1964, where he was the student body treasurer, president of Phi Delta Theta fraternity, a member of Florida Blue Key, and selected as a member of the school's Hall of Fame. John then graduated from UF's Levin College of Law in 1967 and moved to Washington, D.C., where he was a staff member to Congressman Paul Rogers for several years. After moving to Stuart in 1972, John ran a successful law practice and was very active in the local community for nearly three decades. He served as president of the Martin County Bar Association, president of the Stuart Chamber of Commerce, chairman of the I-95 Missing Link Task Force, and as the director of two different banks. Outside of his professional life, John coached his son's Little League baseball teams for several years, was an active member of St. Luke's and All Saints Episcopal Churches, an avid Florida Gator fan, and enjoyed golf, cars, and yard work. John is survived by his three adult children and five grandchildren. Posted online on June 27, 2026, published in Treasure Coast. Joseph Alexander McChristian Jr., 84, passed away June 22, 2026. Arrangements provided by All County Funeral Home and AMP, Crematory, Stuart. Posted online on June 29, 2026, published in Treasure Coast. Keith R. Campbell, 69, passed away June 27, 2026. Arrangements provided by All County Funeral Home and AMP, Crematory, Stuart. Posted online on June 30, 2026, published in Treasure Coast. Kevin O'Malley. Kevin O'Malley, 50, the eldest son of Annette and Peter O'Malley, passed away from complications of sepsis on June 30, 2026 at Serenity House in Santa Barbara, CA. As a third generation of the O'Malley family involved in Major League Baseball, Kevin spent 1997 working for the Los Angeles Dodgers during spring training at world-famous Dodgertown, Vero Beach, Florida. He also was in charge of sales and marketing that summer for the Florida State League Single-A Vero Beach Dodgers season. In 1996, he was a coach for the Dodgers' Great Falls, Montana Single-A farm team. His grandfather Walter, the Baseball Hall of Fame member, and his father Peter, president of the Dodgers, 1970-1998, owned the Dodgers for 50 years. In 1953, Walter built Holman Stadium working with Bud Holman and local contractors. When Holman Stadium opened, Walter named it for board of director and longtime friend Holman, inscribing on its dedication bronze plaque to honor Bud L. Holman of the friendly city of Vero Beach. In 1964, Walter purchased from the city of Vero Beach the Dodgertown land, which was the site of the U.S. Naval Air Station in World War II. He and his son Peter then were responsible for modernizing the training site. The Dodgertown property is currently the centerpiece of the Jackie Robinson Training Complex, owned and operated by Major League Baseball. Kevin said of his time in Vero Beach, "I'm having a great time, just working at Dodgertown. I've come down here almost every year for spring training. Before I was just a fan, now I'm on the other side and I get a chance to see how everything is put together. I'm here because I love baseball." In 1998, O'Malley and Tom Seidler, his cousin and business partner, were co-founders and owners of Top of the Third Incorporated, which owned and operated minor league baseball Stockton Mudville 9 and the Visalia Rawhide. In 2012, Kevin became part owner of the San Diego Padres for more than a decade along with the Seidler and O'Malley families. For Thanksgiving 2015, the Seidlers and O'Malleys enjoyed a large family reunion at historic Dodgertown, Vero Beach, and dinner at McKee Botanical Garden around the iconic 35-foot, one-piece mahogany table. In 2004, Kevin married Allison Gelb and the couple has four children, Grace, Brendan, Brooke, and Margaret. Kevin was predeceased by his mother Annette on July 19, 2023 and his aunt Terry O'Malley Seidler on December 18, 2025. He is survived by his father Peter, sister Catherine, and brother Brian, as well as many cousins, nephews, and nieces. Funeral services are pending. Posted online on July 6, 2026 published in Treasure Coast Christine Johnson. Christine Jane Johnson passed away peacefully in the comfort of her home on June 27, 2026, surrounded by the love of her children. She was 83 years old. Born on September 21, 1943, in Michigan, Christine spent most of her childhood in Vero Beach, Florida, where she became an accomplished synchronized swimmer with the renowned Vero Beach Dolphinettes, a celebrated amateur water ballet and synchronized swimming group. In 1958, she was honored as Miss Sports Fiesta, a title recognizing her beauty, grace, and involvement in the local community. Christine's life changed forever following a tragic automobile accident in 1978 that left her with lifelong disabilities. Yet those who knew her understood that her strength far exceeded any obstacle she faced. With unwavering determination and an unbreakable love for her family, she devoted herself to raising her three children. Never allowing adversity to define her, she later returned to school, earning her associate's degree in accounting. She went on to build a rewarding career, spending many years with the Charlotte Hornets in Charlotte, North Carolina. Those who knew Chris will remember her quick wit, wonderful sense of humor, and ability to find joy even through life's greatest challenges. She was an avid sports fan who rarely missed cheering on her beloved Charlotte Hornets and thoroughly enjoyed watching professional tennis. Whether sharing a laugh with family or settling in to watch a game or match, Chris embraced the simple moments that brought happiness. Above all else, Christine's greatest joy was her family. She is survived by her brothers, Malcolm Johnson of Augusta, Georgia, and Joseph Johnson of Vero Beach, Florida, her daughters, Carol Varnell and Gail Hummel, her son, Michael Hummel, her grandchildren, Lauren Zagurski, Kyle Varnell, Luke Hummel, and Lillian Hummel, and her great-grandchildren, Blythe Zagurski and Reese Zagurski. Christine treasured every moment spent with her grandchildren and great-grandchildren, who brought immeasurable happiness to her life. Christine will be remembered for her resilience, quiet strength, determination, infectious sense of humor, and unwavering devotion to her family. Her courage in the face of life's challenges inspired all who knew her, and her legacy of perseverance, love, and laughter will continue through those she loved most. The family will hold a private celebration of life in Vero Beach in the coming months. In lieu of flowers, memorial donations in honor of Christine Johnson may be made to Visiting Nurse Private Home Care P.O. Box 888151, Dunwoody, Georgia, 30356 SylviaSatic.org Nonprofit for the Caregivers posted online on June 30, 2026 published in Treasure Coast Linda Anastasia Burns 82, passed away June 29, 2026. Arrangements provided by All County Funeral Home and AMP, Crematory, Stewart. Posted online on July 1, 2026, published in Treasure Coast. Lauren Griffith. Lauren C. Griffith, age 96, of Hope South, FL, and West Bend, Wisconsin, beloved husband, father, grandfather, great-grandfather, brother, friend, tennis player and businessman, passed away on June 13, 2026. Lauren's journey was one of remarkable achievements, enduring love, and a legacy of kindness and dedication to family and community. Full obituary, https://www.dignitymemorial.com/obituary/Stewart-FL/Lauren-Griffith-1292610 posted online on July 2, 2026, published in Treasure Coast. Patricia Principe. Patricia A. Principe, 91, passed away peacefully on May 17, 2026. She was born in Manhattan, New York, to William and Dorothea Duffy, and grew up in Sea Cliff, Long Island, with her brother Bill and sister Mickey. She married the late Louis Principe in 1957 and later retired to Vero Beach and Palm City, Florida. Pat and Lou, as they were known, were married for almost 60 years and were a model of love, commitment, and the importance of family. Pat graduated with a teaching degree from Hunter College in New York City, taught first grade for 36 years, and was passionate about making a difference in the lives of her students. She was the heart of our family. Intuitive and empathetic, she always seemed to know what people needed and would quietly provide her time, compassion, and wisdom. Pat is survived by her children Chris, Evelyn, Principe, of Stewart, Susan, Alan, Corez of Palm City, and Jeffrey, Stephanie, Principe of New York, and her beloved grandchildren Ryan Corez, Rose Corez, and Christina Principe. She was blessed to have an amazing extended family of aunts, uncles, in-laws, a treasured cousin, nieces, and nephews, all of whom she adored. A mass will be held at 10 a.m. on Friday, July 10, 2026 at Holy Redeemer Catholic Church Sacred Heart Chapel, with a reception immediately following in the pavilion at Sandhill Cove Retirement Community in Palm City. All are welcome. In lieu of flowers, the family requests that donations be made in her name to the Martin Reads Initiative, led by the Children's Services Council of Martin County, or Literacy Volunteers of America. Posted online on June 30, 2026, published in Treasure Coast. Stanley D. Klein, 88, passed away July 7, 2026. Arrangements provided by Yates Funeral Home and Cremation Services, Port St. Lucie. Posted online on July 8, 2026, published in Treasure Coast. Thomas Miller Ferguson, 86, passed away July 4, 2026. 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Posted online on July 5, 2026, published in Treasure Coast. Vera Davis. Vera Lee Davis, a longtime resident of Vero Beach, Florida, passed away on June 26, 2026, at the age of 100. Born on October 25, 1925, in Monroe, Louisiana, to Philip and Eleanor Moore, Vera Lee led a life defined by devotion to her family and a vibrant, enduring spirit. In 1954, while working as a PBX operator at Barksdale Air Force Base, she met and married Captain Henry Edgar Davis, Jr., a World War II aviator. As a dedicated military spouse, Vera embraced the camaraderie and excitement of the post-war era, moving frequently with her growing family across the country to various Strategic Air Command bases in Louisiana, Kansas, California, New York, Florida, and Minnesota. Throughout these years, she found her true calling as a homemaker, supporting her family with grace and pride. In 1977, Vera and her family established a permanent home in Vero Beach, a beachside community she cherished for the next 49 years. Known affectionately as Miss V by those in her circle, she was a woman of remarkable poise, maintaining her model good looks and elegance throughout her life. She was a fixture at her favorite local restaurants, C.J. Cannon's, Bobby's, and the Ocean Grill, where her presence will be fondly remembered. Vera was preceded in death by her beloved husband, Major Henry Edgar Davis, Jr., in 2001. She is survived by her three children, Richard, Lori, Davis, Scott Davis, and Patricia, Lee, Brown. Her legacy continues through her two grandchildren, Patrick and Philip, and her two great-grandchildren, Leon and Isla. Vera was reunited with her husband, Major Davis, on June 26, 2026. She leaves behind a family who will miss her dearly and remember her with love. In lieu of flowers, please send donations in Vera's name to the Indian River Healthy Start Coalition, https://indian-river-healthy-start-coalition.network-for-good.com. Funeral services for Vera will be held on Thursday, July 2, 2026 at Our Savior Lutheran Church, 1850, 6th Avenue, Vero Beach, Florida. Committal will follow in Crest Lawn Cemetery, Vero Beach. Posted online on June 30, 2026, published in Treasure Coast. Vera Mann. With sadness we announce the passing of Vera Mann on May 14, 2026, at age 90. Born in Chicago, IL, Vera attended Flower High School and Wilson Junior College. She toured the US and Canada as a member of the Dire Etz dance group, performing with Sammy Davis Jr., Count Basie, Tito Puente, Sarah Vaughan, The Four Tops and more. Vera married NFL trailblazer Robert Bob Mann of the Detroit Lions and the Green Bay Packers and settled in Detroit. Bob became a successful defense attorney. Vera did charity work, as YWCA board chairman, president of Episcopal Church Women, and event organizer with the National Association of Bench and Bar Spouses. In St. Lucie, West Florida, where she and Bob were snowbirds, Vera supported causes such as the Avenue D Boys Choir, the Highwaymen, Pace Center for Girls, Church Women United. She taught aqua aerobics and sang with the F.T. Pierce Jazz and Blues Society Band. Recently, Vera moved to California near daughters Marilyn and Marjorie and son-in-law Leon Geisberg. In heaven, Vera reunites with husband Bob, parents Verlin and Vera, sisters Gloria and Nedra and their husbands. Memorial services will be held July 25 at St. Simon's Episcopal Church, Fort Pierce, Florida. For full obituary, https://www.adobecreekfuneralhome.com/obituary/vera-man. Posted online on July 9, 2026, published in Treasure Coast Sports Online. MLB Draft Tracker follows every pick for players from Florida. It's the biggest day in amateur baseball, as hundreds of high school and college players wait to hear their name in the 2026 MLB Draft in Philadelphia. We will follow along to track all of the Florida high school and college stars that will get picked to one of the 30 major league teams. The draft is split over 2 days this year after stretching over 3 days the last few go-rounds. And with doubt over whether high school players will be included in future drafts based off the collective bargaining agreement negotiations, this may be the last MLB draft of its kind for a while. Come back for a list of players and draft positioning. All times Eastern. The first 10 picks of the 2026 MLB draft will be broadcast on NBC. Picks 11 to 40 will air on MLB Network, while picks 41 to 135 can be seen via streaming on MLB.com or MLB.tv. The entire first round can be streamed on Fubo, which carries NBC and MLB Network and offers a free trial for new subscribers. Day 1 of the 2026 MLB Draft begins at 1 p.m. Saturday, July 11 with rounds 1 to 4. The draft will continue at 11:30 a.m. Sunday, July 12 with rounds 5 to 20. UFC 329, Benoit St. Denis vs. Paddy Pimblett. Odds, picks and predictions in a three-round lightweight bout on the main card. Benoit St. Denis and Paddy Pimblett meet Saturday at UFC 329 at T-Mobile Arena in Las Vegas, Nevada. The early prelims begin at 5 p.m. Eastern Time, the prelims begin at 7 p.m. Eastern Time, and the main card is scheduled for a 9 p.m. Eastern Time start, all on Paramount+. Let's analyze UFC odds around the UFC 329. St. Denis vs. Pimblett odds and make our expert UFC picks and predictions. Records: St. Denis, 17-3-0, Pimblett, 23-4-0, St. Denis is coming off a round 2KO/TKO at UFC 325 against Dan Hooker last time out on January 31. He has 4 consecutive victories since TKO, doctor's stoppage loss against Renato Moicano in a main event fight night bout on September 28, 2024. He has 2 wins via duck submission, and 2 victories by way of KO/TKO, in the 4-bout win streak. Pimblett is looking to rebound after a unanimous decision loss to Justin Gaethje at UFC 324 in a title bout, as the batter came up just a bit short in his championship bid. He had been 7-0 in his first 7 UFC fights, winning 3 times via duck submission, twice by way of KO/TKO, and 2 times via duck unanimous decision. Both fighters check in with a 73-inch reach. The southpaw St. Denis has an ever-so-slight 5.62 to 5.49 significant strikes landed per minute advantage. He has a 66.52% accuracy rate on those strikes, while the Briton checks in with a 57.78% mark. St. Denis has managed a 4.19 takedown average, to just 0.69 for Pimblett. St. Denis has a 35.82% takedown accuracy percentage, to 21.05% for Pimblett. BSD also holds a 1.75 to 1.20 submission average advantage, too. Provided by BetMGM Sportsbook, access USA Today Sports Scores and Sports Betting Odds Hub for a full list. Lines last updated at 12:45 p.m. Eastern Time. Pimblett was on the fast track to a championship shot, but a loss to Gaethje has been falling back in line. He is about to get shuffled down the deck ever further, as St. Denis, -140, is the play to get the win straight up. St. Denis is a tough customer, and he has been a stoppage machine. In all of the key metrics, the arrow points to St. Denis, especially in the takedown department. Under 2.5 rounds, -165, is not priced out of line, but avoid going with no, -225 fight to go the distance, as the latter is just too expensive. In addition, if you like the favorite, taking St. Denis by KO/TKO, DQ, or submission, +125, on the 5-way line in method of victory is a solid value at plus money. Visit MMA Junkie for more fight news and analysis. 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UFC 329 Max Holloway vs. Conor McGregor odds, picks and predictions in a 5-round welterweight bout in the main event. Max Holloway and Conor McGregor meet Saturday at UFC 329 at T-Mobile Arena in Las Vegas, Nevada. The early prelims begin at 5 p.m. Eastern Time, the prelims begin at 7 p.m. Eastern Time, and the main card is scheduled for a 9 p.m. Eastern Time start, all on Paramount+. Let's analyze UFC odds around the UFC 329, Holloway vs. McGregor odds and make our expert UFC picks and predictions. Records, Holloway, 27-9-0, McGregor, 22-6-0, McGregor makes his way back to the octagon for the first time since July 10, 2021, when he was forced out after one round due to a TKO, doctor's stoppage against Dustin Poirier. He has dropped 3 of the past 4 fights dating back to a round 4 submission loss to Khabib Nurmagomedov at UFC 229. McGregor's last victory came at UFC 246 against Donald Cerrone, and the cowboy has long since retired. So, yeah, it's been a hot minute. This is the second time these two fighters have met. On August 17, 2013 at a fight night featuring Shogun vs. Kulsanin, McGregor edged Holloway via unanimous decision in his second ever fight at the UFC level. The 34-year-old Holloway has a lot of mileage on his tires. He is 23-9-0 in 32 fights at the UFC level since making his debut at UFC 143 on February 4, 2012. He is hanging on, dropping two of the past three fights, including a round 3KO/TKO at UFC 308 in a title bout against Ilia Topuria. Holloway has gone the distance in two straight fights and in 10 of his past 13 outings. Meanwhile, McGregor hasn't gone the distance since UFC 202, a majority decision win over Nate Diaz on August 20, 2016, nearly 10 full years ago. Provided by BetMGM Sportsbook, access USA Today Sports Scores and Sports Betting Odds Hub for a full list. Lines last updated at 1:10 p.m. Eastern Time. It's impossible to be dubious of McGregor after such a lengthy layoff. What are we going to get with his cardio and stamina after 5 years away from the octagon? It's hard to trust McGregor due to the rust factor. However, Holloway, -275, will set you back nearly three times your potential return. Let's get a little more specific. Backing Holloway in round 2, +400, and Holloway in round 3, +450, is the way to go. If he wins in either round 2 or 3, you'll still lose one of the legs, but you'll also be well ahead. Under 2.5 rounds, -115, is worth a look. Again, there are huge questions about what kind of shape McGregor is going to be in, and how well he'll hold up against a still very dangerous veteran contender. Visit MMA Junkie for more fight news and analysis. For more sports betting picks and tips, check out sportsbookwire.com and BetFTW. 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Argentina vs. Switzerland odds, picks and predictions. Argentina and Switzerland meet Saturday in the 2026 FIFA World Cup quarterfinals. Kickoff from GEHA Field at Arrowhead Stadium in Kansas City, Missouri, is set for 9 p.m. Eastern Time, Fox. Let's analyze World Cup odds around Argentina vs. Switzerland odds and make our expert soccer picks and predictions. Argentina, the winners of the 2022 World Cup, ripped through its group stage, beating Algeria 3-0, Austria 2-0, and Jordan 3-1. Moving on to the round of 32, it had a scare against Cinderella story Cape Verde, who pushed the champs to extra time. Argentina won 3-2 in extra time and advanced to face Egypt. It beat the F. Mohamed Salah-led side 3-2 behind a 92nd-minute goal from M. Enzo Fernandez, having been down 2-0 with just 15 minutes left before stoppage time. Switzerland had a similar route. Despite a disappointing 1-1 draw with Qatar to open its tournament, it throttled Bosnia-Herzegovina 4-1 and beat Canada 2-1 to win Group B. Switzerland then dominated Algeria 2-0 in the round of 32, ending with 1.72 more expected goals than its opponents. Entering as an underdog in its round of 16 matchup, Switzerland took down Colombia in penalties after a 0-0 finish through 120 minutes. Provided by BetMGM Sportsbook, access USA Today Sports Scores and Sports Betting Odds Hub for a full list. Lines last updated at 11:50 a.m. Eastern Time. Argentina 2, Switzerland 1. Bet Argentina, -145. Switzerland's offensive firepower was extremely disappointing against Colombia, despite scoring in each of its previous World Cup outings. It ended with just 0.39 expected goals and no big chances created. Against a world-class Argentina, it should struggle to keep pace. Argentina allowed Cape Verde to hang in the game, but against Egypt, despite a second-half comeback, it had a more decisive outcome. The F. Lionel Messi-led side had its way, ending with 2.84 expected goals and 5 big chances created. There's just so much firepower taking the field for Argentina that it should find a way to keep scoring and winning at a high pace. While these odds are a touch expensive, it's the right play in this game. Bet over 2.5, +130. Argentina speeds teams up, and it has been able to convert those chances often. It has scored 3 goals in 4 of its 5 World Cup showings. It hasn't necessarily had luck on its side either. having ended with more than 2.0 expected goals against both Cape Verde and Egypt, it has earned those goals. Argentina has scored in the first half in all but one game as well, so it should be able to put some pressure on Switzerland early. While Switzerland has a different style, it has scored 8 goals in its last 4 contests. If it has to get out of what should be a defensive first game plan, it can bury shots. For more soccer coverage, follow USA Today Sports. 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Arizona Diamondbacks at Los Angeles Dodgers odds, picks and predictions. The Arizona Diamondbacks, 47-47, and Los Angeles Dodgers, 61-34, face off in the second game of their 3-game series in Los Angeles, California, on Saturday. First pitch from Dodger Stadium is at 9:10 p.m. Eastern Time. Let's analyze MLB odds around the Diamondbacks versus Dodgers odds and make our expert MLB picks and predictions for the best bets. Season series, Dodgers lead 5-3. The Diamondbacks have won 2 games in a row after taking the series opener on Friday, September 3. Starter Eduardo Rodriguez allowed back-to-back home runs to start the game, but those were the only runs he allowed in 6 innings, earning his 8th win of the year. Tim Tawa homered, had 3 hits and drove in 4 runs for Arizona, and Gabby Moreno drove in 2 with 2 hits. The Dodgers have now lost 3 of their last 5 games. Shohei Ohtani led off the game with a homer, but he was scratched from his start on the mound, as he has been dealing with knee inflammation. The Dodgers went with a bullpen game, with 7 pitchers getting work. Will Klein took the loss, allowing 1 run in 1 2/3 innings. Andy Pages had 3 hits, including a solo homer. RHP Brandon Pfaad vs. RHP Yoshinobu Yamamoto Pfaad, 2-1, 4.84 ERA, makes his 6th start and 16th appearance. He has a 1.35 whip, 3.4 BB/9 and 7.3 K/9 through 48 1/3 innings. Yamamoto, 9-5, 2.49 ERA, makes his 17th start. He has a 0.88 whip, 1.8 BB/9 and 8.6 K/9 through 104 2/3 innings. Provided by BetMGM Sportsbook, access USA Today Sports Scores and Sports Betting Odds Hub for a full list. 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For decades, BHQ has been helping players just like you win. 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Sign up today. Dodgers 5, Diamondbacks 3. The Diamondbacks have won 2 straight games against the Dodgers. They have not won 3 consecutive regular season games against them since April 2023. Fayad has been great since his return to the rotation, allowing 1 run in 2 starts, 10 1/3 IP, but the Dodgers are 11-5 in Yamamoto's starts and are 6-1 in his last 7. He has allowed 2 or fewer runs in 7 of his last 8 starts. The Diamondbacks are 20-27 on the road this season and have won 2 straight away games. They are 15-30 against team over .500. They are due a loss. The Dodgers will win, but take the value with the run line, instead. Pass. 10 of Arizona's last 12 losses have been by 2 or more runs. The Dodgers' last 7 wins with Yamamoto on the mound have been by multiple runs. 6 of their last 9 wins overall have been by multiple runs. Bet Dodgers -1.5. -130. 11 of Yamamoto's 16 starts have not surpassed 9 total runs, including 3 of his last 4. 5 of the last 7 meetings have not surpassed 9 total runs. Arizona is 40-51-30/U, while the Dodgers are 44-51-0/U. Bet under 9, -120. For more sports betting picks and tips, check out sportsbookwire.com and BetFTW. 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How uproar over college football 27 microtransactions got them removed. Backlash from early players of the college football 27 video game has caused EA Sports to backtrack on its paid progression model. Gameplay for the latest installment in the popular college football video game franchise has been lauded as the best since the series revival in 2024. And its availability on PC for the first time since NCAA 14 back in 2013 was lauded by fans. Yet of the more than 1,000 reviews on Steam in the 2 days since its worldwide release July 9, more than 70% have been negative. That's largely in response to EA Sports microtransactions in its popular offline modes. In Dynasty mode, players can take over a program and build it over decades into a national powerhouse, while Road to Glory follows a created player's path from high school recruit to Heisman Trophy contender. Gamers who purchased early access to CFB 27 were vocal about the changes Orlando-based EA Sports made to the progression models from last year's College Football 26, notably that the only way to get good enough to win was to pay for the XP on top of the $70 it cost just for the game's standard edition. Earliest access would cost at least $100 for the deluxe edition plus a $150 MVP plus membership. On July 9, EA Sports announced on its forum that it heard the feedback and was planning to put faster coach progression sliders back into the game in a future patch. And in a post on social media July 10, it said that during server maintenance Saturday July 11, all paid progression options would be removed from both Dynasty and Road to Glory. In College Football 27, we aspired to deliver the deepest experience to date with all new Dynasty Blueprint, new positions in Road to Glory, and the best college football gameplay yet, read the July 10 post. However, your feedback on Road to Glory and Dynasty is that we've missed the mark with the introduction of paid progression options. This was added independent of deeper mode progression with the aim to give players more choice, but what you've said is that they're not adding the value we intended. Microtransactions, or small purchases made in games, have become an unwelcome regular feature in modern video games, forcing players to continue to spend real-world money to advance through games and improve characters rather than by simply getting better by playing. Gamers see it as a way companies continue to milk money from their audience. In College Football 27, gamers found that building up experience for their coaches in Dynasty mode and players in Road to Glory wasn't as fast as it was in College Football 26. In last year's game, XP sliders were available to more quickly gain experience, something valuable for players who don't have dozens and dozens of hours to kill grinding away in order to get good enough to compete. That's also something that reviewers said was no longer available without paying for college football points in CFB 27. An article by Kotaku also said that there is a cap on the amount of XP available without paying cash, and Insider Gaming noted that reviewers granted early access in previews said those versions did not include these changes. The hashtag CFBPlayDon'tPay hashtag caught fire as streamers and game reviewers, including YouTuber Bordeaux, who said he would no longer partner with EA after doing so with previous CFB editions, spread the word about the shady practice. I really hope this is a lesson to a lot of the gaming companies out there, do not take your community for granted, he said in a video posted after EA's announcement about removing the microtransactions. Do not take your community like you can just charge up a little extra money and get away with it there. EA Sports gave its initial update July 9, the game's wide release date, acknowledging some of the criticism and noting what changes would be coming down the line in future patches. It said the game's new Dynasty Blueprint changed how coach progression worked depending on the coach archetype, perks, and staff decisions, adding that coach XP speed settings were available in both online and offline play, while XP accelerators were available in online play only. For Road to Glory, EA said progression was redesigned around earning weekly XP during gameplay and setting a player's weekly agenda. Here's what the company said was in store in upcoming title updates, with more details coming next week. In announcing the removal of paid progressions, EA also said any college points in their wallet wouldn't be able to spend them in Dynasty and Road to Glory after the update. UFC 329, Corey Sandhagen vs. Mario Bautista odds, picks and predictions in a three-round bantamweight bout on the main card. Corey Sandhagen and Mario Bautista meet Saturday at UFC 329 at T-Mobile Arena in Las Vegas, Nevada. The early prelims begin at 5 p.m. Eastern Time, the prelims begin at 7 p.m. Eastern Time, and the main card is scheduled for a 9 p.m. Eastern Time start, all on Paramount+. Let's analyze UFC odds around the UFC 329, Sandhagen vs. Bautista odds and make our expert UFC picks and predictions. Records, Sandhagen, 18-6-0, Bautista, 17-3-0, Sandhagen is looking to bounce back after a title fight loss via unanimous decision against Mirab Dvalishvili at UFC 320. He is just 1-2 in the past three fights, also losing via unanimous decision to Umar Nurmagomedov in a main event August 3, 2024. He has ended up going the distance in four of the past five fights. Bautista also lost to the aforementioned Nurmagomedov at UFC 321, then he rebounded for a round 2 submission win last time out against Vinicius Oliveira in a Fight Night main event in early February. The finish stopped a 5-bout win streak via decision. Sandhagen has a slight 1-inch reach advantage over Bautista, while the latter has a 5.30-4.86 significant strikes landed per minute advantage. Bautista also has a 54.92% mark in accuracy percentage on those strikes, while Sandhagen checks in at 51.06%. On takedown average, Bautista has a 1.91 mark, while Sandhagen is good for 1.15. Bautista is better on submission average, too, posting a 0.85 mark, while Sandhagen is at just 0.25. Provided by BetMGM Sportsbook, access USA Today Sports Scores and Sports Betting Odds Hub for a full list. Lines last updated at 12:30 p.m. Eastern Time. Bautista, plus 130, is a better value at plus money on the two-way line in what should be an absolute war, and potential fight of the night. Remember, Sandhagen has been the distance four times in the past five outings, and six times in the past eight bouts, and Bautista has needed the judges to decide a winner in five of the previous six outings. As such, if you like Bautista for the mild upset, going Bautista by decision slash technical decision, plus 175, is worth a look for the chance to nearly double up. Over 2.5 rounds, minus 260, is a little too expensive, as is yes, minus 200 fight to go the distance. If you're able to fold either of those plays into a multi-leg parlay, that's fine, but avoid playing straight up, as both cost more than two times your potential return. Visit MMA Junkie for more fight news and analysis. For more sports betting picks and tips, check out sportsbookwire.com and BetFTW. 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New York Yankees at Washington Nationals odds, picks and predictions. The New York Yankees, 52-42, and Washington Nationals, 48-47, play the second game Saturday of a three-game series in Washington, D.C. First pitch from Nationals Park is at 4:05 p.m. Eastern Time. Let's analyze MLB odds around the Yankees versus Nationals odds and make our expert MLB picks and predictions for the best bets. Season series, Yankees lead 1-0. The Yankees rallied late to steal Friday's opener, scoring three runs in the ninth inning for a 5-3 win over the Washington Nationals. New York cashed as a minus 158 road favorite while the under, 9.5, hit. 2B Jazz Chisholm Jr. delivered the go-ahead two-run homer, while DH Ben Rice launched his 29th of the season. C. Austin Wells and RF Jason Domínguez also went deep in the victory. The Nationals let this one slip away, the bullpen suffered its MLB-leading 26th blown save of the season. RF James Wood stayed red-hot, blasting his 26th home run, while C. Kybert Ruiz also went deep. Washington, however, stranded seven runners and went just 2-for-9 with runners in scoring position. The loss was the Nationals' fourth in their last six games. RHP Cam Schlittler vs. RHP Miles Mikolas Schlittler, 9-5, 2.01 ERA, makes his 20th start. He has a 0.93 whip, 1.7 BB/9 and 10.5 K/9 in 112 innings. Mikolas, 3-7, 5.78 ERA, makes his 9th start and 20th appearance. He has a 1.33 whip, 1.9 BB/9 and 5.0 K/9 in 90 and 1/3 innings. 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Sign up today. Yankees 6, Nationals 2 pass. I love the Yankees, minus 200, on Saturday but not at 2-1 odds, I'll take my play to the run line. Yankees minus 1.5, minus 120. Don't let the Yankees' recent skid fool you, this is a mismatch on the mound. Schlittler has been one of baseball's biggest breakout stars, carrying a sparkling 2.01 ERA into Saturday while consistently giving New York a chance to win. On the other side is Mikolas, who's been hammered all season with a 5.78 ERA and is coming off another rough outing. The Nationals can score, but their pitching staff and bullpen continue to be major liabilities. Washington ranks near the bottom of the league in ERA and has already blown 26 saves, making it tough to trust them once Mikolas exits. New York has been excellent on the road with a 29-22 record. This feels like the perfect spot for the Yankees to get a comfortable win. Trust the pitching advantage and lay the run line. Everything points to bet under 9, minus 115, on Saturday. The Yankees have seen it cash in 6 of their last 9 games, and 5 of their last 7 meetings with Washington have stayed below the total. If Schlittler pitches like he has all season, runs should be tough to find. For more sports betting picks and tips, check out sportsbookwire.com and BetFTW. Follow SportsbookWire on Twitter/X and like us on Facebook. Norway vs. England odds, picks and predictions. Norway and England meet Saturday in a 2026 World Cup quarterfinals match. Kickoff from Hard Rock Stadium in Miami Gardens, Florida, is set for 5 p.m. Eastern Time, Fox. Let's analyze 2026 World Cup odds around Norway vs. England odds and make our expert soccer picks and predictions. Norway, ranked number 19 in the FIFA World Rankings, picked up a 2-1 win over Brazil in the round of 16, advancing to the quarterfinals for the first time ever. F. Erling Haaland, who plays his club soccer for Manchester City of the English Premier League, scored 2 goals to oust Brazil. He has 7 goals in 4 games in the World Cup, as he is very much in the mix for the Golden Boot Award. England, ranked number 4 in the FIFA World Rankings, won an entertaining 3-2 battle against Mexico at Azteca Stadium in Mexico City last time out in the round of 16. England has won 3 in a row since a scoreless.
1: 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Our mailing address is 3209 Virginia Avenue, Fort Pierce, Florida, 34981. 3209 Virginia Avenue, Fort Pierce, Florida, 34981. Our local telephone number is area code 772-462-7815. 772-462-7815. 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
2: Good day. You are listening to today's edition of the New York Times. It's July 17th, 2026, and my name is Les. The first article today in a live update, Andy Burnham becomes Labour leader and is set to be Britain's Prime Minister. Mr. Burnham is expected to promise in a speech more public control of essential services, a shift of power toward local governments, and a push for economic growth. By Michael D. Shear. Here's the latest. Andy Burnham was installed on Friday as the leader of Britain's Labour Party, the final step before King Charles III asks him on Monday to form a government and become the country's 59th Prime Minister. In remarks to a special conference of Labour Party members, Mr. Burnham is expected to call for more public control of essential services, a shift of power toward local governments, and a push for economic growth by increasing the country's industrial base, according to excerpts from his speech released by Labour Party officials. The former mayor of Greater Manchester faces many of the same structural problems that have caused the country to churn through prime ministers every few years since 2016. Slow economic growth, high government debt, a struggling national health service, and deep political divisions. Mr. Burnham, who replaces outgoing Prime Minister Keir Starmer, has offered few details about how he would confront those, and the excerpts released before the speech were vague. He is expected to say the Labour Party under his leadership must have the, quote, courage to fix the big things that politics has neglected, end quote, and the, quote, conviction to argue for our plans, end quote. In his career as mayor of Greater Manchester, Mr. Burnham repeatedly argued that the national government in Westminster was ignoring the needs of local communities, especially in the north of England. He has promised to set up an office in Manchester as a symbol of the government's determination to ensure that changes. Britain took a series of wrong turns in the 1980s, he will say Friday, referring to the transformative and contentious government of Prime Minister Margaret Thatcher, which oversaw extensive privatization and deregulation. His criticism of past governments will implicitly include his own Labour Party when he says that his administration will embark on, quote, a new path to the one we've been on for the last 40 years, end quote. As he becomes the leader of the party, Mr. Burnham will promise to be, quote, unashamedly Labour in our priorities and in the decisions we take, putting people and places at the heart of everything we do, end quote. At the same time, Mr. Burnham is expected to signal an increased willingness to work with other parties in Parliament to confront some of the country's most entrenched challenges. And that concludes that article. Next up, a Trump obsession that carries a cost for democracy. In demanding steps to address the integrity of voting, President Trump persisted in relitigating his 2020 election defeat while finding ways to cast doubt on the 2026 outcome. By Peter Baker. President Trump used a lot of alarming words on Thursday night as he addressed the American people about threats to the integrity of elections in the United States. Deep state. Rigged and stolen, conspiring, manipulation, corrupt, fraud, cover-up. But the bottom-line message he clearly wanted to leave with the public was this: he is not a loser, regardless of the result of the 2020 election. There were dark forces at work to thwart him, and if his party loses this fall's midterm election, he intimated, that may not be an honest outcome either. Mr. Trump's primetime speech from the East Room of the White House was an astonishing spectacle featuring a president intent on persuading the country that its elections cannot be trusted, at least not the ones where he or his allies fall short. He cited selectively declassified documents to make sensational claims about vulnerabilities of the election system, although nothing he revealed proved any outcomes were actually changed. The exercise underscored how much Mr. Trump in his second term has come to be obsessed with the relitigating the 2020 election and finding ways to cast doubt on the 2026 election. In the 18 months since he returned to office, he has installed election deniers in key positions, sought to change the rules to make it harder to cast ballots, seized voting records in a bid to prove his conspiracy theories, and purged officials.

according to people close to him, Mr. Trump's fixation on rewriting the history of 2020 is about solving the wounded ego of a man who constitutionally resists ever admitting that he has lost anything. He has made it a litmus test for anyone working for him to accede to, or at least not contradict, the lie that he won back then, not Joseph R. Biden Jr. Mr. Trump has authorized investigations to revisit his many claims that have previously been debunked, inquiries seemingly aimed not at following wherever the facts may take them, but in search of facts to back up his own unsubstantiated certitudes. It is hard to imagine that he would accept any investigation concluding that he lost fair and square. But while part of this is about looking backward, it also is about looking forward. With Mr. Trump deeply unpopular, according to polls, just 37% approve of his performance in the latest Washington Post Ipsos survey, his party faces a possible drubbing in congressional races in November. So Mr. Trump seems intent on laying a predicate that, at the least, could explain away a defeat and, at most, his critics fear, potentially justify direct intervention aimed at changing the results. It's the standard approach to cast doubt on the electoral rules of the game, where many populist authoritarians feel threatened by unpopularity at the polls, or if the results declare them the loser at the ballot, said Pippa Norris, who has taught political science at Harvard University for 3 decades and was the founding director of the Election Integrity Project. Indeed, it's been a leitmotif which the president has used for more than a decade now, Norris added. Mr. Trump's allies insist that he has well-founded reasons for his election conspiracy hunt, that Democrats, the news media, career officials, and foreign governments all had cause to try to stop him from winning a second term and then hide their tracks. A self-serving establishment, they say, is protecting its own power and eager to take down a disruptive outsider in the form of Mr. Trump. The president passionately believes he was wronged in the 2020 election, said Christopher Ruddy, his friend and chief executive of Newsmax Media. And I think he is motivated for 2 reasons, to get vindication and to prevent future election irregularities, Ruddy added. But some Republicans wish Mr. Trump would move on, seeing the issue as politically unhelpful in a campaign season when voters are focused on the cost of living and other matters close to home. An Economist-YouGov poll last month found that Mr. Trump has persuaded 50% of Republicans that the 2020 election was rigged, but that is more of an article of faith among the president's base than the broader electorate. While 66% of self-identified MAGA Republicans share that view, just 32% of other Republicans do, and only 23% of independents. Mr. Trump's repeated forays into election denialism this term also reflect the change in his inner circle. While there were powerful voices in his first term who told him that his claims of election fraud were not true, most notably William P. Barr, then the Attorney General, Mr. Trump this time is surrounded by advisors who either cheer him on or keep quiet. Clearly, there's nobody in the White House who can say no to him. There's no adult in the room, said former Representative Barbara Comstock, Republican of Virginia, and a longtime Trump critic. They won't say to him, "Mr. President, you lost the damn election. Why are we doing this again?" she added. Indeed, would-be administration officials at the start of this term were asked point blank during job interviews if they believed Mr. Trump won the 2020 election. Those who said no were generally not welcomed into the fold. Conversely, Democrats have now made a point of asking the same question during confirmation hearings of Trump nominees, leaving them struggling to find an answer under oath that does not anger the president. "Do you deny that Joe Biden won the 2020 election?" Senator Mark Warner, Democrat of Virginia, asked Jay Clayton, the president's nominee for

0: Director of National Intelligence during a hearing this week. "Senator, I'm not an election denier. Joe Biden was certified as the President of the United States," Mr. Clayton responded. Democrats noticed the use of the word certified as opposed to elected or won. That has become an escape word for Trump nominees. Even the president does not deny that Mr. Biden was certified. He just claims that he should not have been. Senator John Ossoff, Democrat of Georgia, tried to pin Mr. Clayton down. "Who won the 2020 election?" he asked directly. "I've answered it," Mr. Clayton said. "I've answered it." Isn't it humiliating to be unable to answer this question, to have to indulge the president's delusions? Mr. Ossoff replied. Mr. Trump's laser focus on 2020 was evident in his speech on Thursday night, as he spun out assertions of Chinese hacking, illegally registered voters, and cover-ups. Mr. Trump referred 7 times to the 2020 election that he lost, albeit without an explicit claim that he won. He offered no concerns about the validity of the 2016 or 2024 elections that he won. And while he suggested that China intervened in the election 6 years ago because it, quote-unquote, wanted me to lose, he made no mention of Russia's intervention 4 years before that on his behalf. He used the words China or Chinese 20 times and mentioned Russia only once as part of a list of nations that have the capacity to hack election machines. In fact, U.S. intelligence agencies have concluded that while China made nascent efforts to influence American opinion during the 2020 election, it largely stayed on the sidelines while Russia mounted an expansive and aggressive campaign to help Mr. Trump win in 2016. With just less than 16 weeks until the next election, the pressing issue is where Mr. Trump plans to take the matter. He used the speech to announce that he has ordered the FBI and other agencies to investigate election interference. He also pushed Congress again to pass legislation to require proof of citizenship to register and photo identification to cast ballots. But Senate Republicans have made clear to him again and again that there are not enough votes to pass it. The idea that Mr. Trump might opt to take action if the election does not go the way he wants it to is not unthinkable. In an interview with the New York Times in January, Mr. Trump said he regretted not heeding advisors who urged him to order the National Guard to seize voting machines in swing states that he lost in 2020. "Great damage has been done to our country," he said on Thursday night. "Our elections were left vulnerable to being rigged and stolen, and the trust of the American people was lost. This cannot be allowed to continue," he added. The question for many Americans will be, whom do they trust? And that ends that article. Next up in another live update, this one's on the Iran war. U.S. hits bridges and a port in country south, Iranian media says. The U.S. military central command said the latest round of attacks had, quote-unquote, hit dozens of Iranian military targets, but made no mention of civilian infrastructure. By Leili Nukanazar and Shirin Hakim. Here's the latest. The U.S. military struck bridges and a port facility in southern Iran, Iranian state media reported on Friday, and Middle East nations said they were fending off more attacks by Tehran as the opposing sides escalated their week-long crisis over the Strait of Hormuz. The latest American attacks targeted rail and road connections between Iran's southern port cities and the rest of the country, Iranian state media said, as the U.S. military sought to degrade Tehran's ability to choke shipping in the strait. Iranian state media reported that at least 6 bridges in the southern province of Hormozgan, home to the Bandar Abbas naval base, were hit, citing provincial officials. Strikes also hit the Bandar Abbas railway station, Iran's state broadcaster said. Nearby in Khamir County, 6 bridges were hit, Iran's state news agency reported, citing local officials. A control tower at the Chabahar port on the Gulf of Oman was also destroyed in a strike, according to the state broadcaster. 8 people were killed and 20 others wounded in the U.S. attacks across Iran, the state-run Islamic Republic news agency reported on Friday. The U.S. military's Central Command said in a statement early Friday that the latest round of American attacks had, quote, hit dozens of Iranian military targets, such as coastal surveillance and air defense sites, military logistics infrastructure, and maritime capabilities, end quote. The statement made no mention of civilian infrastructure. As President Trump strains to find a resolution to a war that has dragged on for more than 4 months and damaged the global economy, he has threatened to attack civilian infrastructure to try to force Iran's leaders to make a deal. Such attacks could be considered a war crime. The United States was, quote, winning big in Iran, and you will see the fruits of that labor very, very shortly, end quote, according to Mr. Trump, who said that during a White House address on Thursday night. He did not elaborate. The Iranian military said it had retaliated by firing on Middle Eastern countries that hosted U.S. military facilities, including Bahrain, Kuwait, Oman, and Syria. Sirens warning of incoming attacks went off on Friday in Bahrain, and Kuwait's military said it was intercepting missile and drone strikes launched from Iran. There were no immediate reports of casualties in either country. Attack drones were also shot down early Friday in Erbil, the capital of Iraq's semi-autonomous Kurdistan region, according to a statement from the Regional Counterterrorism Force. It did not identify the source of the drones, though Iraqi Kurdistan hosts U.S. forces and has repeatedly come under fire from Iran and Tehran-aligned Iraqi militias since the war began. A tanker in the Strait of Hormuz, off the coast of Oman, was struck by a projectile on Friday, according to United Kingdom Maritime Trade Operations, a monitoring agency run by the British Navy. The ship reported minor damage and no crew members were harmed, the agency said. As the U.S.-Iran conflict narrows to the question of control over the strait, a major conduit for the global oil and gas trade, Iran has repeatedly fired on commercial ships that it says are transiting the waterway without authorization. The U.S. military this week resumed enforcement of a blockade of Iranian ports as part of its pressure campaign on Tehran. Iranian officials have warned that if the United States targets civilian infrastructure, they will retaliate by expanding their attacks. The Iranian authorities also appeared to be trying to prepare the public for further U.S. attacks. The Iranian Energy Ministry issued a statement carried by the state broadcaster asking residents of southern provinces to shut off air conditioning for an hour during peak periods of use. Temperatures in Bandar Abbas, the capital of Hormozgan province, were forecast to top 100 degrees Fahrenheit in the coming days. And that ends that article. Next, we have another live update. This one's called Wildfire Smoke Expected to Darken Skies Again on Friday. The dense smoke from Canadian wildfires has pushed air quality to dangerous levels in the past few days, by Judson Jones and Zeke Manaya. Here's the latest. Smoke spread by hundreds of wildfires dotting Canada and Minnesota is expected to again darken skies and lead to unhealthy air quality for millions of people on Friday. The wildfires have set off air quality alerts from the upper Midwest through the Great Lakes region into the Northeast this week. Advancing weather systems are expected to help sweep away some of the stifling heat and smoke from pockets of the Northeast later in the day on Friday. But the upper Midwest, in places like Toledo, Detroit, and Milwaukee, will likely have to contend with the acrid smell of smoke and sky-tinting plumes through the weekend. The border crossing pollution also sparked complaints from U.S. lawmakers aimed at the Canadian government, criticizing the country's management of its forests. American congressional members from Michigan addressed a letter to Canada's Prime Minister, Mark Carney, on Wednesday, threatening to intervene if Canada did not step up its response to the fires. As of late Thursday, Mr. Carney had yet to respond to the letter. Here's what we're covering. Air quality. Air is considered hazardous when the quality index, which measures the density of five pollutants, tops 300. On Thursday, Toledo, Milwaukee, and Detroit were among the places with AQI levels over 500. Political threats. Republican lawmakers from states affected by the smoke threatened punitive action against Canada, accusing the country of mismanaging the wildfires. Senator Bernie Moreno, Republican of Ohio, said he would introduce a bill next week to penalize Canada, quote-unquote, for this atrocity. Ontario fires. Many of Canada's wildfires are now raging across Ontario, a province that has spent beyond its budget to fight chronic blazes in recent years. And climate impact. As climate change drives global temperatures past record levels, the frequency of days when the air is both hot and polluted has been increasing, and a warmer world can lead to more intense smoke events. And that ends that article. The next article, Cyclospora linked to Taylor Farms lettuce sent to Taco Bell. Federal officials worked with Michigan investigators to trace the outbreak to iceberg lettuce, which may also have gone to other vendors. By Christina Jewett, Alice Callahan, and Caroline Hopkins Lagaspi. The Centers for Disease Control and Prevention has linked an outbreak of cyclosporiasis to iceberg lettuce that Taylor Farms supplied to Taco Bell, according to two federal officials who declined to be named. The CDC said the shredded lettuce was sent to Taco Bell locations in Indiana, Kentucky, Michigan, Ohio, and West Virginia. In a notice posted Thursday night, the agency warned the public not to eat shredded iceberg lettuce served at Taco Bell locations in those states. It remains unclear if Taylor Farms sent the lettuce to other vendors, said one of the officials, who was not cleared to speak for the administration. The CDC has not publicly named Taylor Farms in its investigation. A spokeswoman for Taylor Farms did not respond to requests for comment. More than 1,644 people reported eating at Taco Bell before becoming sick with a parasitic infection, and 94 had been hospitalized, according to the CDC. Food and Drug Administration officials also said the lettuce was grown by a single supplier in Mexico. The agency has stepped up screening at the border for the company's lettuce, according to an agency update posted Thursday night. The FDA said that other restaurants and stores might be implicated as health officials continued their investigation. And not all Taco Bell locations in the five states had received the affected lettuce. In a statement Thursday night, Taco Bell said it was voluntarily removing potentially affected lettuce it had received from a supplier in select states. It did not identify the supplier, but said the lettuce from that supplier would be, quote-unquote, indefinitely removed from its supply chain nationwide and would be replaced quickly. The United States is on track to have more Cyclospora cases in 2026 than in any previous year, with 1,645 confirmed cases and 141 hospitalizations across 34 states as of Monday, according to the CDC. The agency is investigating more than 5,100 additional illnesses that may have been caused by the parasite, which is transmitted through food or water contaminated with feces. Health officials are also investigating other cyclosporiasis illnesses and outbreaks in other states that are unrelated to the one linked to Taco Bell, the CDC said in its notice, posted Thursday night. Dr. Natasha Bagdasarian, the chief medical executive for Michigan, said in an interview on Tuesday that not everyone sickened in the state had reported eating at a single restaurant. A supplier that sells a product to restaurants may also stock grocery stores, she said. Many people who have gotten sick said they did not eat at Taco Bell. Other states with higher than usual cyclospora cases this year include North Carolina, Illinois, Maryland, and Texas. With around $7 billion in annual revenue, Taylor Farms, based in Salinas, California, is one of the largest producers of fresh lettuce and vegetables in the country. Bags of its chopped salad kits can be found at Walmart, Whole Foods, Target, and other grocery stores, and it is a leading supplier of lettuce and other produce to many large restaurant chains. Taylor Farms has been involved in previous foodborne illness outbreaks, including a cyclosporiasis outbreak linked to salad mix that sickened hundreds in 2013. Health officials considered the supplier the likely source of an E. coli outbreak linked to onions served at McDonald's in 2024 that resulted in 104 illnesses, 34 hospitalizations, and one death. The Washington Post was first to report the connection between Taylor Farms and the outbreak. Once they are infected, it can take days to weeks for people to develop symptoms. The main symptom is frequent watery diarrhea, a loss of appetite, cramping, bloating, gas, nausea, fatigue, and weight loss can also occur. Though the illness rarely causes serious complications, its symptoms can sometimes linger for a month or more if untreated. Antibiotics are the main treatment. Tracing cyclospora cases back to a source is a labor-intensive task. Health officials must interview thousands of people who have been infected about everything they ate and drank over weeks, and then research the ingredients in each of their meals and snacks and investigate their suppliers. Because of their biology, parasitic infections tend to be much harder to link together than bacterial infections. The outbreak comes as state and local health departments, which rely on CDC funding to respond to foodborne illness outbreaks, face budget cuts and staff layoffs. And that concludes that article. Next up, Ukraine was on a roll, then a clash over war strategy exploded into view. From an underground parking garage, Ukraine's newly dismissed defense minister aired the most dramatic public critique of the military command to emerge during the war. By Andrew E. Kramer. For President Vladimir Zelensky, a long string of political and battlefield setbacks had by this summer seemed to fade into the rearview mirror. Ukraine, through the grit of its soldiers and the innovation of its engineers, entered a winning streak. What snapped it was not a fearsome Russian offensive or another unraveling of relations with President Trump. Instead, it was an outbreak of political infighting, which culminated with Mr. Zelensky's dismissal on Wednesday of a popular, youthful defense minister who championed the innovations of drone warfare. The minister, Mykhailo Fedorov, responded Thursday by hosting reporters and opposition politicians in an underground parking garage for security against Russian missiles. There, he aired the most dramatic public critique of Ukraine's war strategy, its corruption in defense contracting, and the shortcomings in its military command to emerge during the full-scale war with Russia. After more than 4 years in which virtually all Ukrainian officials lionized the military leadership, Mr. Fedorov lit into it. An open clash between the Minister of Defense and the commanding general had cracked an all-important sense of unity in fighting the larger Russian army, as well as the narrative of a Ukraine riding high in the war. For weeks, Ukrainians had talked of a turning point in the conflict, with Ukraine having battlefield and diplomatic success after a cold, dark winter of heavy Russian bombardments. The front line, while still a swirl of lethal violence, has mostly stabilized with drone fighting tactics. Ukraine has regularly attacked Moscow with exploding drones, and just in the past week and a half, it reported hitting 116 ships in the Black and Azov Seas. Ukraine is receiving installments of a $90 billion euro loan from the European Union. And at a meeting in Ankara, Turkey last week, Mr. Trump praised Mr. Zelensky's prosecution of the war and offered a pathway to more of the life-saving interceptor missiles that Ukraine desperately needs. Now, suddenly, the country is mired in a political crisis that is the most significant leadership breach since Mr. Zelensky, in 2024, fired a previous commanding general, Valery Zaluzhny, who had clashed with the president over mobilization policies. This time, the leadership rift pits one generation against another and raises questions about how fully Ukraine, with its vaunted reputation for military innovation, is embracing the high-tech solutions that Mr. Fedorov has embodied. In the Ukrainian military, he said in his remarks, if you succeed, you become a star, and then you hit a dead end, as hidebound generals jealously thwart the rise of a new cohort of battle-tested commanders and digital-minded strategists. He openly called for the resignation of the commander-in-chief, General Oleksandr Syrsky. At a nearby park, a crowd of protesters, only the second large street demonstration of the war, stomped their feet in support of Mr. Fedorov, clapped their hands, and chanted, "One Ukraine, united and free." Mr. Zelensky cited the clash between General Syrsky and Mr. Fedorov as the reason for the defense minister's dismissal, but he did not directly address why he had fired Mr. Fedorov, the leading proponent of Ukraine's drone-centric strategies, rather than General Syrsky, who achieved success early in the war with infantry and armored vehicle maneuvers that have since been largely abandoned because of their vulnerability to drones. In a statement posted on Telegram, Mr. Zelensky said that he, quote, would very much like to see unity, end quote, between the defense minister and the general. He went on to say, but the situation is what it is. In such circumstances, I have to choose one side or the other, because without me, they do not sit down at the negotiating table. The breach extended into the ranks of the armed forces, where public debate by officers, including on political matters, is more tolerated than in many other militaries. Colonel Pavlo Yelizarov, a deputy commander of the Air Force, submitted his resignation in protest of Mr. Fedorov's dismissal. I believe the removal of Fedorov is a great blow to the country's defense, he wrote in a social media post. General Mykhailo Drapaty, the commander of Joint Forces, a position responsible for coordinating among branches of the military and other security services, issued a statement supporting Mr. Fedorov. Silence does not protect the army, it only allows mistakes to accumulate, he wrote. Parliament, which must confirm any new defense minister, delayed a vote on the position on Thursday. Late in the day, Mr. Zelensky said he had offered the job to General Yevhen Kamara, the director of the Internal Intelligence Agency. In the underground parking garage, Mr. Fedorov made his case for an overhaul of the military command by running through what he called its shortcomings, despite Ukraine's recent successes. The site had been set up for a presentation on drone technology unrelated to Mr. Fedorov's gathering. As he spoke, gigantic television screens played eerie night vision videos in black and white of drones crashing into ships, radar antennas, and other targets. Mr. Fedorov accused General Sisirsky, a flint-hard, old-school general who gained the nickname the Butcher for high losses among infantry soldiers, of strategic short-sightedness. The general, Mr. Fedorov said, thwarted the careers of promising junior commanders and resisted the drone and robot combat, transforming the ground, air, and sea war. Decisions about who should be supported and who should not, who should be reinforced and who should not, are not based on data, he said. They are based on loyalty to the senior commanders, he added. Behind the scenes, Ukraine's army had for years been split between more technologically minded brigades and traditional infantry and mechanized units. Mr. Fedorov said he was bringing the divide into the light to speak to Ukrainians as quote-unquote adults about problems in the army. He also said that he sought to tamp down what he described as rampant corruption in defense procurement and acknowledged he had made enemies doing so. Mr. Zelensky, Mr. Fedorov said, had faced complaints from defense contractors. There is a lot of corruption, he said. Responding to Mr. Fedorov's news conference and the demonstrations in support of him, General Sizersky wrote on Telegram that he was grateful protests could be held in Kyiv because of the city's successful defense, which he commanded early in Russia's invasion. Volodymyr Yermolenko, the editor-in-chief of Ukraine World, a magazine of culture and politics, said the rift over how to wage the war had come into the open now, quote, precisely because there are successes, end quote, on the battlefield. The people who always said our solution was technical were becoming more vocal and felt vindicated, he said. Now those favoring a more traditional approach are pushing back. The clash carries risks. Ukrainian history shows that if we are united, it's very difficult to win against Ukraine, Mr. Yermolenko said. But in a pluralistic democracy, it is not so easy. The biggest enemy is internal division. Our history taught us this can be deadly, he said. And that ends that article. The next article, in Houston, a different kind of mourning after fatal ICE shooting. After a federal agent killed Lorenzo Salgado Arujo, the grief and anger in Magnolia Park has been less visible, but no less intense. By Jasmine Ulloa. In Magnolia Park, one of Houston's oldest Latino barrios, a makeshift memorial for Lorenzo Salgado Arujo sits on a torn-up street near the spot where he was killed. Since Mr. Salgado Arujo, a Mexican homebuilder and father of three, was fatally shot by an Immigration and Customs Enforcement officer last week, construction workers and landscapers in work shirts and dusty boots have often come alone to stand in silence. Neighborhood residents have dropped off rosaries and candles. Many have worn Mexico soccer jerseys in tribute to one of Mr. Salgado Arujo's favorite teams. His killing has hit hard, another immigrant's life taken by agents carrying out President Trump's mass deportation campaign. Yet the mourning feels different in Magnolia Park. In parks, shops, and backyards in the neighborhood, people have voiced their grief in hushed tones. There are no shrill whistles or clashes with agents. There have been fewer news cameras and demonstrations than in cities like Chicago or Minneapolis. At a restaurant, television screens alternated between clips of World Cup matches and news footage of federal agents wrestling migrants to the ground in confrontations across the country. Maria, age 52, a cashier who spoke on the condition that her last name not be published because she fears retaliation from immigration authorities, said she had lived and worked in Houston without legal status since she had left Central Mexico with her daughter some 30 years ago. She had never seen staff and customers so scared or concerned over immigration enforcement, or so angry, she said. It could have been any one of us, she said. For now, she added, there is little she can do but stay inside as much as possible and check her social media accounts for reports of ICE before she goes out. Magnolia Park, home to more than 14,000 residents, has been a center of Mexican-American life in Houston for generations. Many live in families where some people have legal status and others don't. So while there are rosary beads draped on plastic flowers and Mexican flags projecting out from telephone poles in Mr. Salgado Arujo's honor, Magnolia Park residents say their response has been muted in a community conditioned by a painful history of discrimination that has taught residents to be cautious about using their voice. The road now called Canal Street, where the memorial has sprung up, has been woven into the fabric of the neighborhood since it was mapped out in 1890 and adorned by more than 3,000 newly planted magnolias. Germans, Greeks, and Italians were some of the first immigrants to settle into the city's surrounding East End. Mexican Americans from South Texas arrived in Magnolia Park more than two decades later, along with Mexican migrants fleeing the revolution, convulsing their homeland. In the 1950s, Mexicans found themselves caught up in the mass deportation campaigns under the Eisenhower administration. Local and state law enforcement officers helped U.S. Border Patrol round up Mexicans and Mexican Americans believed to be living in the United States without legal status. Joaquin Martinez, a city council member who represents Magnolia Park, said his father recounted life growing up in the neighborhood during that era, being bullied for being Mexican, and spanked or hit with rulers in school for speaking Spanish. His father, like many Mexican and Latino elders of his generation, learned that the way to survive in Magnolia Park was this: keep your head down, focus on your family, work hard, Mr. Martinez said. But the morning in Magnolia Park over the last 11 days has at times been pierced with sound. On many afternoons, day laborers in white work vans, like the one in which Mr. Salgado Araujo was killed, have driven down Canal Street honking horns, fists raised out the windows. Lowriders have rolled down the road in homage, blasting cumbias, norteñas, and corridos, Mexican ballads that immortalize stories, including Mr. Salgado Araujo's life and death. Trembling with fear, I cried for help. Nobody could hear me. To Jesse Rodriguez, age 56, a local artist who goes by Magnolia Grown, that loud, defiant public sorrow is baked into his neighborhood's history, but one that is deeply buried. As a teenager, he and his friends drew inspiration from Pachucos, Mexican-American rebels, who embraced their bicultural duality through a distinct style and love of music. Mr. Rodriguez and his wife Joanna have since transformed the 100-year-old bungalow, once owned by her great-grandfather, into an art space and Mexican-American history school. Over the past 2 years, their students have been learning about deportation campaigns that preceded the one unfolding under Mr. Trump. A class last summer painted canvas pieces in response to the sweeps in Los Angeles that deck the walls. Last week, a cohort channeled its grief over the ICE killing just down the street. We're teaching the past, but now it's here, not just in Houston, but right in our own neighborhood, Mrs. Rodriguez said. On Thursday, residents from Magnolia Park and across the Houston area packed into a chapel in the East End for Mr. Salgado Araujo's public viewing. For people who know the neighborhood's painful history, the killing last week stirred memories of the 1977 death of Jose, or Joe, Campos Torres, a Mexican-American Army veteran. In May 1977, a group of white Houston police officers pulled Mr. Campos Torres, age 23, out of an East End bar and charged him with disorderly conduct. They beat him up so severely that local jailers told the officers to take him into the hospital. Instead, they pushed him into the bayou, where he drowned. His body was recovered days later. Activists from the neighborhood marched down Canal Street in protest over red bricks that had largely been laid by Mexican and Mexican-American laborers. Months later, when news hit radio stations that an all-white jury had let the officers off on misdemeanor convictions, tensions ultimately erupted into violence the following spring. Some residents said there was no reckoning for the officers involved, and the killing and protests faded from the city's memory. Houston seemed to bury the episode when it poured asphalt over Canal Street's red bricks. What Janie Torres, Mr. Campos Torres's sister, said she wants for Mr. Salgado Araujo, for her brother, is accountability. There was a time when she could not bear the grim details of her brother's death. But then I realized I could draw strength to keep fighting by putting myself in his shoes, she said. In the days before Mr. Salgado Araujo was killed, construction crews had stripped Canal Street to resurface the road. Some of the old red bricks were visible, and some of the mourners found themselves walking amid them as they made their way to his memorial. A worker who lived nearby helped craft wooden shelves to hold some of the candles spilling onto the street. Another hammered a saw, a yardstick, and other tools into it to honor Mr. Salgado Araujo's labors. One night late last week, a couple of residents were lighting candles and debating whether to relocate the memorial. The rains had stopped, and construction crews were expected on Canal Street any day to pave back over the red bricks. And that concludes that article. Next up, buckled columns in Manhattan building probably lacked required reinforcements. Drawings obtained by the New York Times showed the columns called for additional steel plates, but engineers reviewing site photos said they appeared to be missing. By James Glanz and Simon Ducroque. Two columns that buckled and failed in the Midtown Manhattan Tower on July 7th were supposed to be strengthened with steel plates to support the addition of 15 residential floors above. According to structural drawings obtained by the New York Times through a records request to the New York City Department of Buildings. But engineers who examined both the drawings and photographs of the buckled columns said there was no evidence that the plates were added to the columns as designed. The plates would have turned the columns, which had a classic wide-flanged, eye-shaped cross-section, into box-like pillars that would have been easily identified in photographs, the engineer said. The principal, Chris Behan, of the company that created the structural drawings, Gase Consulting Engineers, told the Times after the story was published that their drawings did account for and call for the columns to be given additional support. However, he added that the work on the building they had called for had not been done. Photographs and videos of the buckled columns gathered by the Times and shared with engineers clearly show two sides of one column and at least one side of the other where reinforcements were required. The reinforcing plates were critical for supporting the added weight of the new floors, the engineer said, and the drawings left no doubt about the type and location of the new steel. Somehow, though, most or all of the plates appeared to be left out, leaving the original eye-shaped columns more prone to failure. The columns were partly coated with spray-on fireproofing that was also damaged in the buckling process. Danielle Linzel, a structural engineer and dean of engineering at Worcester Polytechnic Institute, said that the plan detailed in the drawings was clear. It refers to, and it shows, plates to be added, and it involves taking the eye and turning it into a box, Dr. Linzel said. It talks about existing columns in the older portion of the building, and it calls out how those plates would be attached, he added. But when he examined the photos, Dr. Linzel said, I do not see evidence that would substantiate the addition of plates to the columns that are in the photos. Joe DiPompeo, a former president of the Structural Engineering Institute at the American Society of Civil Engineers, came to similar conclusions. The drawings, he said, indicated that the reinforcement on the columns should be, quote, making them a box as viewed from the outside, end quote. He went on to say, in those pictures, clearly that's not what's there. We're seeing that the reinforcement wasn't actually installed as described in the drawings. Gase Consulting had included the reinforced support for multiple floors at the project in their drawings, Mr. Behan said. But the work had not been done, he said in an emailed statement late on Thursday. While Gase prepared the drawings, it's not clear who was responsible for the actual construction work on the columns. The drawings Gase prepared, quote, specified the two columns that buckled to be reinforced from at least the ninth floor through the top of the 21st floor in order to support the loads imposed by the new 16-story vertical addition, end quote. That's according to Mr. Behan. Mr. Behan went on to say the reinforcement from the 19th floor to the top of the 21st floor, which would have significantly increased the column strength, was never installed. The structure was not reinforced as Gase's design required. Metroloft, the main developer of the site, did not respond to specific questions about the buckling beams and if reinforcements were added. In a statement sent in response to questions, James Yoles, a spokesman, said, "We continue to work closely with the Department of Buildings, and our focus remains on ensuring the site remains safe as we complete the work necessary to move forward with the successful completion of the project." The mystery, Mr. DiPompeo said, is why the drawings provided by the structural engineer weren't executed as designed. The entire building could have come down if the original tower had not been able to shift loads to other undamaged columns and remain upright, engineers said. The exact mechanics of how that happened will be determined by the forensic investigation. Remember that the columns are designed for the live load of people inside, in addition to the weight of the building, Very little of that load was actually in the building while it was under construction, Mr. DiPompeo said. Some engineers said they were still unsure of exactly what the photographs, taken from odd angles and with imperfect lighting, revealed about the condition of the columns before they buckled. John Hooper, a structural engineer and consulting principal at Magnuson Clemensic Associates in Seattle, said that there was no question that the plans called for reinforcing dozens of columns throughout the existing building, including the two that failed. The plans, in my view, clearly show a requirement to reinforce the columns that buckled, not only at the level that buckled, but quite a bit farther down, Mr. Hooper said. He said that some of the photographic evidence was mixed, though. A single side of one of the buckled columns looked as if it did have some kind of plate, he said, adding that there, quote-unquote, clearly is not a plate on the other side. A single plate would not put the column in compliance with the drawings, he said. Rough calculations show that the plates would have added an enormous amount of strength to the columns, according to R. Shankar Nair, a member of the National Academy of Engineering and former chairman of the Council on Tall Buildings and Urban Habitat. Those plates that were indicated would have more than trebled the capacity of those columns, he said. Unfortunately, he added, there is no indication that any plates were attached at those locations. That would have been obvious even without removing the fireproofing. Even with the fireproofing, if the reinforcing had been put in place, the columns would have looked like a box, which they didn't. Asked how the error could have occurred, Mr. Nair said, it's impossible to say. It's an obvious mistake. The smoking gun here is the breakdown or the lack of conformance to the drawings. Mr. Hooper said some of the reinforcements of other columns on the same level may have helped keep the whole building from coming down. Overall, he said, the shifting of loads from the damaged columns through floor slabs, beams, and other columns would have made the greatest difference. He called that arrangement, quote-unquote, redundant load paths. There's other ways for the loads from the new structure above to be carried by the existing framing at the level that the columns buckled, Mr. Hooper said. So that framing was able to support that load and kept the floor from sagging even further and potentially collapsing, he added. The buildings department has offered few details about what led to the columns buckling, an incident that prompted fears of a building collapse in a busy part of Midtown Manhattan, shut down streets, and led to the evacuation of thousands from the area. As of Thursday, 43rd Street between 2nd and 3rd Avenues remained closed to traffic, and at least five surrounding buildings were under full or partial vacate orders. The department is conducting a quote-unquote full investigation, according to David Maggiato, a spokesman, which involves, quote, a massive review of construction documents and reports held by the developer and construction team, interviews with witnesses and responsible parties, a hands-on sweep of the entire construction site, and review of available video and photo evidence, end quote. A third-party engineering firm, Thornton Tomasetti, is also doing a, quote-unquote, independent forensic assessment, Mr. Maggiato said. This week, the city said it was conducting safety inspections at other sites across New York City. It declined to provide more details about the scope of the inspections. New York City investigators and Manhattan prosecutors have also opened a criminal inquiry into the incident. And that ends that article. And finally today, Spain and Argentina prepare for Sunday's World Cup final. The champions of Europe face the reigning champions of the world in a game which pits the greatest player against a potential heir. Predictions, form guide, key players, and more in this update. I'll read as much as I can in the short amount of time we have left. This is by Connor O'Neill, Dermot Corrigan, Phil Hay, and George Edwards. Football's greatest prize is up for grabs at MetLife Stadium on Sunday. It is Spain versus Argentina in the World Cup final. Europe's champions take on their South American counterparts. Lionel Messi, age 39, faces 19-year-old Lamine Yamal, perhaps the closest possible heir to his legend at Barcelona. It will be their first meeting on the pitch. But incredibly, Messi helped bathe a five-month-old Yamal as part of a charity photo shoot back in December 2007. Spain, who have only conceded one goal in seven matches at the tournament, are looking to win the World Cup for a second time, 16 years on from their first success. Argentina, meanwhile, are defending the title they won in 2022, their third in total. In a match that is widely expected to mark Messi's farewell from the game's biggest stage, we take a closer look at this mouth-watering tie and where it might be decided. Here's the key info to know. The World Cup final, Spain, and the FIFA ranking, they're second, versus Argentina, and their FIFA ranking is first. The venue is MetLife Stadium in New York, New Jersey, and the date is this Sunday, July 19th. The kickoff is at 3 p.m. Eastern. And that actually is all the time we have for today, so I'll conclude that article. Thank you so much for listening. Have a great day.
1: Hello, everyone. This is Jackie Keith with the Saturday edition of the New York Times for July 18th. A reading from the front page, President Trump used a lot of alarming words on Thursday night as he addressed the American people about threats to the integrity of elections in the United States. Deep state, rigged and stolen, conspiring, manipulation, corrupt, fraud, cover-up. But a bottom-line message he clearly wanted to leave with the public was this. He is not a loser, regardless of the result of the 2020 election. There were dark forces at work to thwart him, and if his party loses this fall's midterm elections, he intimated that he may not be an honest outcome either. Mr. Trump's primetime speech from the East Room of the White House was an astonishing spectacle, featuring a president intent on persuading the country that its elections cannot be trusted, at least not the ones where he or his allies fall short. He cited selectively declassified documents to make sensational claims about vulnerabilities of the election system, although nothing he revealed proved any outcomes were actually changed. The exercise underscored how much Mr. Trump in his second term has come to be obsessed with relitigating the 2020 election and finding ways to cast doubt about the 2026 election. In the 18 months since he returned to office, he has installed election deniers in key positions, sought to change the rules to make it harder to cast ballots, seized voting records in a bid to prove his conspiracy theories, and purged officials who investigated his efforts to overturn his election defeat 6 years ago. It does feel a little like Captain Ahab in Moby Dick, said Trevor Potter, a Republican former chairman of the Federal Election Commission. He is just fixated on his claim that he didn't lose the 2020 election. Armchair psychiatrists can say he doesn't like losing. He can never admit he lost anything, but it's clearly become an important part of his psyche and in some ways an important part of this administration. On the one level, according to people close to him, Mr. Trump's fixation on rewriting the history of 2020 is about satisfying the wounded ego of a man who constitutionally resists ever admitting that he has lost anything. He has made it a litmus test for anyone working for him to accede to, or at least not contradict the lie that he won back then, not lost to Joseph R. Biden Jr. Mr. Trump has authorized investigations to revisit his claims that have previously been debunked, inquiries seemingly aimed not to follow the wherever the facts may take them, but in search of facts to back up his own unsubstantiated certitudes. It is hard to imagine that he would accept any investigation concluding that he lost fair and square. But while part of this is about looking backward, it is also about looking forward. With Mr. Trump deeply unpopular, according to polls, just 37% approve of his performance in the latest Washington Post-Ipsos survey. His party faces a possible drubbing in congressional races in November. So Mr. Trump seems intent on laying a predicate that at least could explain away a defeat, and at most, his critics fear, could potentially justify direct intervening aimed at changing the results. It's the standard approach to cast doubt on the electoral rules of the game where populist authoritarians feel threatened by unpopularity at the polls, or the results declare them the loser at the ballot, said Pippi Norges, who has taught political science at Harvard University for 3 decades and was founding director of the Electoral Integrity Project. Indeed, it's been a leitmotif which the president has used for more than a decade now. Mr. Trump's allies insist that he has well-founded reasons for his electoral conspiracy hunt, that Democrats, the news media, career officials, and foreign governments all had cause to try to stop him from winning a second term and then hide their tracks, a self-serving establishment they say is protecting its own power and eager to take down a disruptive outsider in the form of Mr. Trump. Iran and the United States expanded their fighting over the past 2 nights as the U.S. military struck bridges, rail lines, and a maritime observation tower, according to videos and Iranian state media. Iran said it had retaliated by firing on other countries in the region that host U.S. military bases, and Kuwait said that its power and water plants had been hit. President Trump declared a ceasefire agreement with Iran over more than a week ago. Since then, U.S. and Iranian forces have carried out daily attacks, and Mr. Trump has threatened to destroy civilian infrastructure to try to force Iran to make a deal that would permanently end the war and prevent it from obtaining a nuclear weapon. Iranian officials have warned that they would retaliate by targeting civilian infrastructure in nearby countries. Infrastructure that civilians rely on to survive, like water treatment plants, are generally not considered legitimate military targets, and striking them could be considered a war crime, legal scholars say. But strikes on railroads and bridges may well have a military purpose if they transport troops or weapons. U.S. Central Command, which oversees American forces in the Middle East, said in a statement on Friday that it had launched strikes on Iran for a 7th consecutive night. It did not describe the targets. Iranian state media reported explosions in Sirik, a port city that hosts Iranian naval bases and has been a target of past U.S. attacks. In a statement on Thursday night, Central Command said an earlier round of strikes had hit dozens of Iranian military targets, such as coastal surveillance and air defense sites, military logistics infrastructure, and maritime capabilities. It did not directly address Iranian claims that bridges and railroads had been hit. Central Command said that it had also destroyed a port surveillance tower in southern Iran that it said the Islamic Revolutionary Guard Corps had used to track and target commercial vessels transiting the Strait of Hormuz. Iranian state media confirmed that the port tower had been struck and said that U.S. forces had also hit bridges as well as railways and roads that connect the southern Iranian coast to the rest of the country. A video verified by the New York Times showed a vehicle burning in the crater of 2 destroyed bridges in Hormuzgan province in southern Iran. U.S. strikes also hit a railway station near a naval base in the southern Iranian port city of Bandar Abbas, which has been repeatedly targeted by U.S. military attacks, Iran state broadcaster said. Marzieh, a teacher in Bandar Abbas, said in an interview that airstrikes there in recent days had largely hit an airport and Air Force facilities, as well as an area where docks and naval forces are located. Fishing boats were also destroyed, she said. The ground was shaking, she said, the teacher, who spoke on the condition that she be identified only by her first name, out of fear of government reprisal. It is truly terrifying. From Barnstable, Massachusetts. The pond looked pristine, reflecting the wispy clouds and languid blue of a summertime Cape Cod sky.

Crash never stood a chance. Over the course of the next hour, the old ladies against underwater garbage hauled as much trash out of Lovell's pond in Barnstable as time and space allowed. They filled the storage compartments of their kayaks with it, strapped it onto gear loops, balanced it across bows. A fishing pole, part of a white plastic lounge chair, a wooden pallet, a disintegrating car tire. After ferrying it all back to land, the women marveled at the haul. "You're exhausted, you're maybe a little sunburned, you're filthy, and it's the best feeling," said Lisa Weiss, a retired high school math teacher, and at 65, the baby of the group. The Old Ladies Against Underwater Garbage was started in 2018 by Susan Bauer, now 86, a retired psychologist who lives in North Falmouth. She had been salvaging random pieces of refuge while swimming the cave's ponds for years and enlisting friends. The women formalized the effort and settled on a name. More women joined. A website was started and entry requirements set. Members had to be at least 64 and able to swim half a mile in under 30 minutes and free dive to 8 feet. Word spread. A photo of them rescuing a toilet from a watery grave went viral. Television crews trailed them, and in 2024, the Drew Barrymore Show donated $10,000 to their cause. The group is a non-profit. The women are volunteers, and Ms. Bauer said there's still $9,000 from that donation left. When the group's size threatened to become ungainly, entry was capped. Today, there are about 20 members and a wait list. A few recent joiners admitted to begging their way in. To date, the women estimate they've hauled 6,000 pounds of trash out of Cape Cod's ponds. "We are surrounded by so many really intractable problems. The water quality issues on Cape Cod are really serious, and the solutions have such a far horizon," said Maggie McGaw, 72, who joined the group in 2022. "This is so tangible and immediate. We show up at the pond and swim, and we bring back a big pile of trash." The group cleans about 20 ponds a year and by now have the operation down to a science. Each pond is surveyed for garbage in advance, and before each dive, levels of harmful blue-green algae are tested. For the dive at Lovell's Pond, the women were divided into three groups of divers and kayakers, while a beach boss wielding a clipboard, a checklist, and a map oversaw logistics. The women wore swimsuits, water shoes, swim caps and wetsuits, and toted extra sunblock and hats. Shortly after noon, they set off into the pond. Miss Bauer, in a snorkel and mask, began swimming slowly along the pond's perimeter about 30 feet offshore, face trained downward, trailing bubbles. Every now and then she would flip underwater, butt up, and resurface with a piece of junk. Over the next 40 minutes, the kayaks were steadily filled with chunks of asphalt, a weighty rusty anchor, a slimy 2x4, and lots of old beer cans and wine bottles. "The drinking is getting obscene around here," said Julia Ben, 69, one of the divers, after surfacing with yet another beer can. Sometimes a muffled exclamation burbled up from the snorkel as wildlife came into view. A painted turtle, a family of sunfish, gamefish with mounds torn by fishhooks. Members say the group has reshaped their lives. They've grown stronger because they've had to in order to haul up heavy refuse from the bottom of ponds and onto kayaks. They've forged new friendships after relocating or retiring, after becoming widowed or divorced, after losing cancer-ridden breasts. "I don't quit. I don't crochet. I don't quilt. That's not how I'm going to fit in at my age," Miss Weiss said. "This feeds you in a different way." From London, Andy Burnham, the man about to become Britain's next Prime Minister, looked exhausted and on the edge of fury. It was October 2020, the depths of the COVID-19 pandemic. As mayor of Greater Manchester, he had just learned from an aide that the Conservative government in London, some 200 miles south, had imposed fresh lockdown restrictions on his area,
while refusing his demand for $87 million.

0: dollars to protect low-income workers and struggling businesses. This is no way to run the country in a national crisis, he fumed in front of a Manchester concert hall. They should not be doing this, grinding people down, trying to accept the least they can get away with. This is frankly disgraceful, he said. The video clip went viral, earned Mr. Burnham the nickname King of the North, and he was arguably the moment that set him hurtling toward number 10 Downing Street. On Friday, he became the leader of the Labour Party, and on Monday, King Charles III will formally ask him to become the country's 59th Prime Minister. Mr. Burnham's brand has always been that of the plain-spoken, stand-up-for-the-little-guy politician. Despite his highbrow English degree from Cambridge University, his regional accent communicated ordinary upbringing in northwest England. Born in 1970, Andrew Murray Burnham grew up in a close-knit Roman Catholic family in the village of Colchech, between two post-industrial cities in decline for decades, Liverpool, where he was born, and Manchester. Our lifestyle was modest, and we never had a family holiday abroad, he wrote in Head North, his 2025 memoir, but we didn't want for anything. As an ambitious young Member of Parliament, he quickly rose through the ranks, even as he lost two bids to become Labour Party leader. He was a junior minister under Tony Blair and a member of the Prime Minister Gordon Brown's cabinet before growing disillusioned with London and returning home to run one of Britain's largest cities. Now he replaced Keir Starmer, one of the most unpopular British leaders in modern history. It is not clear how Mr. Burnham intends to overcome the challenges that doomed his predecessor: high government debt, slow economic growth, aging infrastructure and political division. Andy Burnham is fundamentally an instinctive politician, said Josie Herman, a journalist and founder of the Manchester Mill, who has covered Mr. Burnham for years. That's a valuable skill set, he said, but it's naive to think that a better communicator is going to get around those fundamental problems of British life. Not for people like me. Mr. Burnham was 17 when rejection came to him. His cause, Hillsborough became his cause. Promises in Manchester on his first day as mayor in 2017, Mr. Burnham declared that he would make good an audacious promise to end rough sleeping, the British term for homelessness, in 3 years. And overplaying his hand, the event on the fringes of the 2025 Labour Party conference was packed. Everybody wanted to hear Manchester's mayor, who had hinted days earlier that he might challenge Mr. Starmer for leadership of the party. The contest between China and the United States for supremacy in artificial intelligence escalated on Friday when the Chinese startup Moonshot AI released a new AI model that appeared to narrow the lead held by well-funded American competitors. Moonshot said that the model, Kimi K3, was the world's largest open-source AI system, allowing anybody to use, modify, and build on it freely. The company said that Kimi K3 performed as well as leading models from OpenAI and Anthropic at some key tasks. The release coincided with an address by Xi Jinping, China's leader, in which he outlined an ambitious vision for global AI development that cast China as the champion in an open approach to the technology. An AI development should not be a solo performance by a single country, but a symphony of international cooperation, Mr. Xi said. China was ready to work with all partners to seize the opportunities of AI development, he said. The market reaction was immediate. Stocks fell on Friday, with the Nasdaq dropping about 1% as investors sold shares of companies that make the computer chips needed to power AI, including NVIDIA and Intel. The developments underscored the geopolitical stakes of the U.S.-China contest for leadership in what many see as the defining technological race of our time. President Trump has repeatedly framed maintaining America's lead in artificial intelligence as a strategic imperative for preserving the country's economic and national security. The emergence of AI as a foundational technology with far-reaching economic and military implications has pushed the United States to slow China's progress by restricting its access to the advanced chips needed to train cutting-edge AI systems. The release of a free, open-source Chinese AI model that could rival the performance of the costly computer-intensive systems from Silicon Valley's best-funded companies had reignited concerns over whether the industry's enormous spending spree on data centers is justified. From Escondido, California, the show of political preference cropped up outside a modest terracotta home a few years ago, a spectacle of American flags, banners, and flowers in veneration of Donald J. Trump. Residents of Escondido, California, could not miss the plethora of unfurled flags tethered to the home's fence, some oversized and perched along its rail, their staffs rising high. Alongside them were placards with brazen declarations such as, "Open Border Welcomes Death and Destruction to America." Situated on Mission Avenue, a corridor of North San Diego County, the display had a daily audience within a sea of swift-moving traffic. The longtime owners of the home were Kerry Sharon and his wife, Maria Garcia. During rush hour, they could be found outside, waving and nodding to those who passed. Most drivers hurled on by, but those who engaged reflected of whose politics tend to be divided down the middle. A typical day yielded honks of approval as well as shouts of profanity and disgust. Mr. Sharon paid little mind to the chatter. His decor was brash, but he had a reputation for being uninterested in confrontation, saying things like "God bless you" to someone agitating for a lengthier dispute. At 69 years old, Mr. Sharon was an Army veteran who worked as a cook at a senior living center in town. Neighbors knew him to be affable and generous with the kitchen's leftovers, knocking on the doors to offer up packages of cookies, often with a Bud Light in his hand. A bout with bone marrow cancer had weakened him in recent years, but Mr. Sharon continued to make appearances beside the bustling street, his thin frame folded into a chair, a MAGA hat on his head. He enjoyed when neighbors or friends stopped by and was especially pleased when a stranger wanted to meet him. "I used to honk, but one day I just decided to pull over and stop and talk to him," recalled Gwen Vordang, 51, a Marine veteran who lives in Escondido. "He was the friendliest guy, so personal. He loved to talk and chit-chat to know about you. Since then, I've stopped and talked many times." Mr. Sharon, however, was far from a public figure. While most across the city knew of his house, only a small circle had heard his name. That would change in late May, when it suddenly rippled across news outlets nationwide. Mr. Sharon had been violently attacked outside his home and was in critical condition. Footage before a neighbor's security cameras appeared to show the assailant, a man who had struggled with mental illness, stomping on his head until a bystander intervened. Mr. Sharon's limp body lay prone on the pavement. He would die 4 days later. From Nîmes, France, for almost two decades, French firefighting pilot Alexandre Jaffret's roots were mostly contained to the hottest parts of mainland France, the area around its southeastern coastline. He generally used his plane to scoop water from the Mediterranean Sea or rivers or lakes nearby and dump it on wildfires a short flight from the coast. Not anymore. This week he led his squadron of firefighting planes to take water from the Seine River in northern France and drop it on blazes in the forest of Fontainebleau, roughly 30 miles from the French capital. "We never expected this," said Mr. Jaffray, 59, a former military pilot who transitioned from fighting wars to fighting fires in 2007. Before, it was the south that was burning. Now it's the whole of France that's burning, or could burn. The changes to Mr. Geoffret's flight patterns reflect the fingerprints of climate change on firefighting in Europe. The continent is warming at more than twice the global average. In France, that turbocharged the fire season, stretching it into spring and fall, and led to fires in regions of the country that historically were considered wet and lush. By mid-July, during the country's third heat wave of the summer, almost 11,000 fires had already burst across the parched country, devouring nearly 90,000 acres. That was more than burned through the entire of last summer. Over 900 firefighters, backed up by planes and helicopters, were sent to tackle two blazes in the Fontainebleau forest just outside Paris. The last time the forest had there burned so furiously, Juliette Favre, the lead government forester in the region, said in an interview with Le Monde, was in 1945 when German occupiers started fires to flush out the resistance fighters. "We've never seen such a fire," said President Emmanuel Macron on Thursday, visiting the still-burning forest to thank the firefighters. The country has never been confronted with so many episodes, pressures and fires all over the territory, he added. For decades, France has prided itself in its unique preemptive military-style firefighting strategy that has proved highly successful. It slashed the number of hectares burned each summer by almost three-quarters and largely spared the country from catastrophic blazes that have consumed its neighbors in Italy and Spain. Now climate change is forcing the French government to make changes to what was previously a winning strategy. Over the past 4 years, it has bought hundreds more fire trucks, ordered four more planes, known as Canadairs, to boost its exceeding fleet of 12, and introduced a new firefighting military regiment in the country's southwest with 600 specialized firefighters. It has also updated its 32-year-old fire defense strategy, acknowledging that it now needs to do even more to preempt the fires before they start and redesign the landscape to make it harder for fires to spread. The solution no longer lies only in mobilizing more planes and more firefighters, said Fabrice Chassan, a senior French official who helped write the country's new firefighting strategy. It lies in prevention, he said. From Biddeford, Maine, the partner of the Colombian immigrant who was fatally shot by an immigration agent in Maine this week urged people not to remember him for the way he died, but rather for his unyielding desire to build a good life for his family. In her first public comment since the shooting on Monday, Carolina Rojas recalled Johan Guerrero, 25, as a tireless worker who couldn't stand sitting still, an adoring partner who treated her like a queen, and a father whose greatest joy was his three-year-old daughter. "From the moment he learned he would have a little princess, everything in him changed," Miss Rojas told reporters at a news conference on Thursday at a hotel in Biddeford, Maine, tearfully reading from a statement as an interpreter translated. "He always said that little girl will never lack for anything, and that's how it was," she continued softly in Spanish. "From the moment he held her in his arms and held her tiny hand, he never let her go. He always worked so that his gordita, as he called her, would never go without." Investigators have not released details of the shooting in Biddeford, but a spokesman for Senator Angus King said this week that the senator had been told by senior officials that Mr. Guerrero was not the intended target of the immigration operation. Mr. Guerrero was in his car just after 7 a.m. as he headed to work. Benjamin Gideon, a lawyer representing the Guerrero family, said at the news conference that he had been working in the United States lawfully. "The Trump administration issued him a permit to work in this country legally," he said, "and they issued him a Social Security card and a Social Security number. Do we accept the idea that innocent, loving partners and loving and devoted fathers of three-year-olds can be collateral damage to this government's policies?" Mr. Gideon asked. Do we agree that this is just an exception, acceptable cost of doing business? The Department of Homeland Security said in a statement on Wednesday that Mr. Guerrero illegally entered the United States on September 1, 2023, via the southern border. To be clear, work authorization does not confer legal status in the United States, the statement said. Like generation of immigrants before him, Mr. Guerrero left his native Colombia to pursue a dream of bigger opportunities in America. In his hometown, a mountainside city of 1 million people in north-central Colombia, people who knew him described a young man who had distinguished himself at a young age as a hard worker with a relentless drive to get ahead. From Washington, the Trump administration on Thursday revived a policy that gives immigration officers wide authority to deny green cards to people they deem likely to rely on public assistance, a significant change that could deter hundreds of thousands of immigrants from using such programs. The shift, which comes amid the Trump administration's escalating efforts to curb both lawful and unlawful immigration, was swiftly denounced by immigration advocates for discouraging families from seeking food stamps or housing vouchers they qualify for, potentially hurting their U.S.-born children. The move could effectively require them to choose between using safety net programs to meet basic needs and risking rejection for permanent resident status. The Trump administration first moved to restrict green cards for people receiving public assistance during the president's first term, but those efforts were met with legal challenges and later reversed by the Biden administration. Federal law has long banned immigrants from obtaining green cards if they are likely to become a public charge or primarily dependent on the government for subsistence. Immigration officers have historically considered the use of cash assistant programs or institutionalized long-term care, but not the use of other benefits like food stamps or Medicaid. In its final rule, the Trump administration said it was rescinding a Biden-era regulation that straitjackets officers by legally limiting the public benefits they could consider before denying somebody a public charge. From Washington, Marguerite Mullen, the Homeland Security Secretary, staunchly defended the president's immigration crackdown and vowed to keep up the arrest rate on Friday, days after two fatal shootings by federal officers drew public backlash. "We're turning up the heat on the streets," Mr. Mullen told reporters at a news conference focused on election security. "We're out there working harder than we ever have." Mr. Mullen made clear that he and President Trump were on the same page and that he would seek to deliver on his boss's promise of mass deportations. The display of loyalty came after Mr. Trump publicly demanded that immigration officers continue to stop vehicles as part of enforcement, just a day after the Homeland Security Department halted the practice in response to the two recent shootings in Texas and Maine. "The president and I are very close," Mr. Mullen said. "There's no daylight between us and the enforcement." Mr. Mullen declined to answer questions about the Immigration and Customs Enforcement officers who fatally shot one person in Houston and another in Biddeford, Maine, during traffic stops in the span of 1 week. Those shootings came amid a recent surge in immigration arrests across the country. Small bags inside a van whose driver was killed by an Immigration and Customs Enforcement agent contained salt, not drugs, and a lawyer for the witness contradicting federal agents. Investigators with the FBI got a warrant to search the van on Tuesday after telling a federal judge they believed that a crystal-like substance in the plastic bags might be meth. On Thursday, Ruby Powers, a lawyer for Victor Hugo Salgado Araujo, who was the victim's youngest brother and was a passenger in the van, said in a statement that after consulting with my client and his family, our understanding is that this was granulated salt. Like other construction workers, her client and his brother would mix the salt into water and add lemon as a kind of homemade energy drink during their days working in the hot Houston sun. Ms. Powers said in an interview, he puts it in a water bottle and makes his own Gatorade, an electrolyte mix, he added. The Harris County District Attorney Sean Thayer also cast doubt on the president's drugs Thursday. Based on what we've learned about the passengers, it's inconsistent that drugs were in the van, he said in a statement. The drug debate obscured for the moment the circumstances that led to the fatal shooting of the van's driver, Lorenzo Salgado Arojo, by an ICE agent. Late Thursday, Aaron Wright, the newly appointed U.S. attorney for the Southern District of Texas, released a video statement that provided new details in the official account of the encounter. From Portland, Maine, as Maine Democrats rushed to replace Gray and Plattner with a new Senate nominee, eight candidates gathered on Thursday night for a debate that starkly showed the party's challenge in unseating Senator Susan Collins, the incumbent Republican. The implosion of Mr. Plattner, who dropped out days after being accused of rape, has left Maine Democrats choosing from a sparse buffet of candidates who either lost primaries for other offices this year or lack any traditional resume to run for the Senate. The contenders are sprinting through a truncated primary process that will culminate on July 25th with a nominating convention where roughly 600 party delegates will choose the nominee. The winner will plunge immediately into a race widely seen as crucial to the battle for control of Congress. On stage at a television studio in Portland, all of the candidates were quick to highlight their anti-Trump bona fides and promoted a broad playbook of progressive policies to appeal to Democrat primary voters. Representative Thomas Keene Jr. is back at work and back to avoiding the spotlight. On Monday, Mr. Keene, a New Jersey Republican, silently refused to even acknowledge a reporter as he hustled out of the Capitol toward Independence Avenue. He did much the same on Thursday when he was one of the last lawmakers to descend the Capitol steps out of the House recess for the week. Asked about his return to Congress after a months-long absence and his schedule as he runs for re-election in one of the country's most competitive contests, Mr. Keene stared straight ahead. If the congressman had been on the campaign trail in New Jersey, it's hard to tell. Aides have refused repeated requests for his campaign schedule in the 2 weeks since Mr. Keene reappeared in Congress and explained that he had been hospitalized for depression. He did not follow up a June 30 speech on the House floor with media interviews, and even some of his staunchest allies in New Jersey said they were unaware of his plans to campaign locally. The Republican chairman in Sussex County, a region seen as crucial to Mr. Keene's victory, says he is waiting on dates for a hoped-for visit from the congressman. State Senator Judge Steinhardt, the chairman of the Republican Party in Warren, a neighboring county and conservative part of Mr. Keene's district, said the congressman was expected to attend the county fair at the end of July, but he was aware of no other scheduled campaign efforts. President Trump, a former real estate mogul who knows a few things about construction projects, says there is no harder zoning thing to get than a helipad, but he is building one at the White House and building it fast. Such projects usually require a developer to navigate a complex web of zoning laws, airspace regulations, and environmental impact studies while negotiating with town councils and fighting off community pushback.
1: A service of Indian River State College, this is the WQCS Radio Reading Service.

Hello everyone, this is Maine. As Maine Democrats rush to replace Graham July 20th on Thursday, federal in the two cities said they were unaware of his plans to campaign locally. The Republican chairman in Sussex County, a region seen as crucial to Mr. Keane's victory, says he is waiting on dates for a hoped-for visit from the congressman, State Senator Judge Steinhardt, the chairman of the Republican Party in Warren, a neighboring county and conservative part of Mr. Keene's district, said the congressman was expected to attend the county fair at the end of July, but he was aware of no other scheduled campaign efforts. President Trump, a former real estate mogul who knows a few things about construction projects, says there is no harder zoning thing to get than a helipad, but he is building one at the White House and building it fast. Such projects usually require a developer to navigate a complex web of zoning laws, airspace regulations, and environmental impact studies while negotiating with town councils and fighting off community pushback. Construction at the White House can often face additional hurdles. But Mr. Trump has encountered no such difficulties as he quickly proceeds with construction of a black granite helipad on the South Lawn. He has not asked Congress or any review panels such as the Commission of Fine Arts to approve the project. Past presidents have involved Congress and review panels in changes to the White House grounds, though Mr. Trump has asserted he has the right to undertake major construction projects such as a new 90,000-square-foot ballroom without congressional approval. That project is currently the subject of litigation. A White House spokesman said in an email that operational upgrades to the White House grounds, such as the helipad installation, do not require commissional review. Work on the helipad, which will be 100 feet in diameter and feature a presidential seal, started last month, shortly after a makeshift stadium built to host an Ultimate Fighting Championship fight significantly damaged the South Lawn. Dana White, the UFC president, said that his organization had set aside $700,000 to repair the lawn after the June 14 event. But Mr. Trump instead decided to forge ahead immediately with a helipad he had long wanted. From Washington, a tourist helicopter that crashed into the Hudson River last year, killing six, was most likely struck by a flock of geese before it fell, according to documents released on Thursday by the National Transportation Safety Board. The helicopter, operated by the sightseeing company New York Helicopter and flown by a single pilot, was carrying two adults and three children from Spain when it broke up in the sky and fell into the Hudson River near Jersey City, New Jersey, around 3:15 p.m. on April 10th. No one survived. New York Republicans launched a new ad campaign on Wednesday that is aimed at persuading Jewish voters to join their party and accusing Democrats of abandoning Israel and promoting anti-Semitism. We watch with sadness as the Democrat Party, which alleges to stand for marginalized groups, spirals into that ugliest and oldest hatred, anti-Semitism. Edward F. Cox, the leader of the state Republican Party, wrote in a letter that will run online and in Jewish newspapers in the coming weeks. He added, "You have a home with us." The letter singled out Mayor Zoran Mandami, the first Muslim mayor of New York City, for saying at a campaign rally last month that the American-Israel Public Affairs Committee was part of a group of monsters that commanded too much money and power in American politics. Mr. Cox praised AIPAC, a pro-Israel lobby that spends millions of dollars trying to influence campaigns, for fighting the scourge of anti-Semitism that has found a home in the Democrat Party and is championed by New York City's mayor. Republicans have spent years trying to break the long-standing bond between Democrats and Jewish voters, as the Democrat Party, and especially its left flank, has turned away from Israel and some of its supporters in response to the war in Gaza.
but the campaign by Republicans is the first explicit appeal to voters to change their party registration in New York, a state that is home to the largest Jewish community outside Israel. And it arrives during an election season in which Republicans are trying to win key suburban New York House districts with large Jewish populations and make a long shot run at the governorship.

From Ottawa, President Trump threatened on Friday to charge Canada tariffs to pay for harms caused by the wildfire smoke affecting American cities, joining a handful of Republican lawmakers who have criticized the Canadian government for what they claimed was poor forest management. In a social media post, Mr. Trump said the United States was being unnecessarily invaded by filthy, polluted, and unhealthy air, the quality of which is dangerous and totally unacceptable, and said he would call Prime Minister Mark Carney of Canada on Saturday to discuss the issue. The president's post followed earlier criticism toward Canada over the smoke from nearly 200 wildfires burning in Ontario, which is affecting millions of Canadians and has led to the evacuation of hundreds of people from communities across large swaths of the province. The smoke has swept across a number of U.S. cities, including New York, Detroit, and Washington, causing hazardous air quality conditions over the past several days. On Thursday, Mr. Carney did not directly address the accusations lobbied at his government by Republican lawmakers, but suggested the United States should do more to combat climate change, which scientists say is a significant factor in bigger, longer, and fierce wind farms. His office did not immediately respond to a request for comment on Mr. Trump's Friday post. Lieutenant Governor Sarah Rodriguez, widely seen as the establishment frontrunner in the Democrat primary for governor in Wisconsin, dropped out of the race on Friday, citing issues in her campaign's financial reports. Her decision was the latest rupture in a crowded contest to replace Governor Tony Evers, a Democrat who is not running for re-election. Some Democrats in closely divided Wisconsin are watching the primary campaign with growing trepidation, worried that the winner in August could be Francesca Hong, a state legislator and Democrat socialist. If Ms. Hong, a chef and a resident of the liberal capital city Madison, wins the Democrat nomination, some Democrats fear the party could give the votes of moderates and the upper hand to Representative Tom Tiffany, the likely Republican nominee, in the general election in November. Other remaining Democrat candidates include Mandela Barnes, a former lieutenant governor, Kelda Royce, a state senator, and Joel Brennan, a former state official. This week, Ms. Rodriguez disclosed that she had fired her campaign manager after discovering a shortfall of more than $1 million. Powerful floodwaters that have torn through central Texas for days began to ebb in some places on Friday, leaving behind battered homes, blocked roads, and shaken residents, even as flash flood warnings blared in other areas. At least two people have been reported dead after waters rose rapidly this week across the Texas Hill Country, west of San Antonio and Austin, the same area of the state that was ravaged by catastrophic flooding last July. This week's relentless rainfall rivaled

0: President Trump and the Department of Homeland Security claimed on Thursday that they had uncovered a significant number of non-citizens registered in 40 states, but offer no evidence to support their findings nor any description of their investigative process. Election officials in at least one state, Nevada, immediately rebuffed the claims regarding non-citizens on their voter rolls. Evidence-free claims that non-citizens have voted in elections have been core to the president's political message and central to his justification to enact the Save America Act, federal voting legislation that Democrats claimed is aimed at tipping the scales to benefit Republicans. On Thursday, Mr. Trump escalated those claims, stating that the Department of Homeland Security had found approximately 278,000 non-citizens who are registered to vote in federal elections. Its statement appears to be based on a document released by the White House on Thursday from the Department of Homeland Security that claims to have found more than 250 non-citizens registered in California, New Jersey, Nevada, and Pennsylvania. The document offered no other details of how it arrived at such a large number and added that those four states do not use the SAFE system, a resource administered by the Department of Homeland Security to verify citizenship status. With those four states not using the program, it is unclear how the department produced its count just from public voter files. With the ceasefire shattered and Iran and the United States battling for control of the Straits of Hormuz, prospects for a détente look dim. But Tehran's release of an Iranian-American citizen this week, coupled with a hint from Iran's chief negotiator, Brigadier General Mohammad Raghir Ghalibaf, that his country could be open to talks, suggested that the door to diplomacy may still be ajar. Talks have thus far failed to dent the decades of tensions between the United States and Iran. Four veteran Western diplomats who have collectively spent years negotiating either directly or independently with Tehran warned by de-escalation at this moment would be difficult to achieve. Agrees on the goal. The Trump administration has cited several aims for the war: regime change in Tehran, ending the country's nuclear program and curbing its military, and reopening the Strait of Hormuz, where commercial ships could sail freely before the conflict began. Lower the temperature. During a fraught round of negotiations in 2015, Ms. Mogherini recalled there was a shooting match between Iranian and international officials. Iranian diplomats typically stay calm under pressure, but after a European country raised an unrelated issue at a make-or-break moment, during those talks, the Iranian side lost its composure. Consider the timing. Some American conservatives believe it is better for the United States to wait before taking another stab at diplomacy. Elliot Abrams, who worked on Middle East diplomacy under three Republican presidents, including Mr. Trump, said the only negotiation the United States should currently consider is a bare-bones Hormuz deal to lift the American naval blockade if Iran agrees to allow free shipping through the waterway, and set a realistic deadline. The ceasefire agreement that Iran and the United States agreed to last month set a 60-day deadline for brokering a final peace deal. Nearly halfway through that timeline, the two sides appear farther apart than ever. Robert Malley, who is an American negotiating team member under the Democrat administration of President Barack Obama and Joseph Biden, said the diplomatic talks with Tehran were usually drawn out because Iranian officials sweat every detail, revisit tentative understandings, and verify far more than they trust. If new negotiations begin, he said, there will likely be no grand bargaining, only painstaking talks over every last clause and every last word. The Chinese police officers hurried the pastor out of the jail cell where he had been held for 266 days. They hustled him into a van, then onto a train, where he sat surrounded by about 2 dozen officers, many with cameras trained on him. The pastor, Jin Mingri, who founded one of China's most prominent underground churches, wondered aloud if he was being transferred to a secret prison. An officer laughed and told him to think more positively. Hours later, Mr. Jin, who often goes by Ezra, had been escorted onto a flight. As the plane started to move, the man sitting next to him turned to introduce himself. He was an American government official, he said. Mr. Jin was free. Mr. Jin's sudden release from China's jail on July 3rd brokers after a personal appeal by President Trump to the Chinese leader Xi Jinping was a rare concession from Beijing. It reflects how, in Mr. Xi's authoritarian system, the fate of such high-profile detainees or prisoners like Mr. Jin or the imprisoned Hong Kong pro-democracy dissident Jimmy Lai can depend less on the courts than on intervention at the highest levels. The pastor was rounded up last October in China's biggest church crackdown in nearly a decade, alongside many of his fellow church leaders. Mr. Trump raised Mr. Jin's cause to Mr. Xi during his visit to Beijing in May, but it had not been clear in the weeks that followed that Mr. Xi, who has tightened controls on society and on religion in particular, would agree to his release. In an interview with the New York Times, his first since he was arrested in October last year, Mr. Jin recounted the circumstances that led to his detention and eventual release. And that's all for New York Times for this week. This is Jackie Keith. Thank you very much for joining me. I'll see you again next time.
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2: Good morning. This is Ed Reedy from the Talking Information Center with the Sunday, July 19th reading of the New York Times. They were charged with assaulting ICE agents. The cases are crumbling. The Trump administration has lost or abandoned hundreds of criminal cases against protesters and immigrants, a Times investigation found. By Mike McIntyre, Danny Hakem, Alexandra Berzon, Jasmine Ulo, and Lauren McCarthy. In its nationwide immigration crackdown, the Trump administration has charged hundreds of people with assaulting or impeding federal agents. President Trump has branded them insurrectionists, animals, and thugs, part of a broader effort by his administration to cast protesters and immigrants as violent criminals. But a close examination of those cases reveals that in its rush to meet White House demands for deportations, federal law enforcement has engaged in extensive misconduct, ranging from attacking protesters to destroying evidence and misrepresenting facts in court. The New York Times found that the Trump administration has filed assault charges against more than 550 people who were caught in its immigration dragnet, far more than previously known. Of the more than 400 cases resolved so far, nearly half have unraveled. Juries acquitted defendants, judges threw out charges, or prosecutors withdrew them. The record is abysmal by the typical standards of federal prosecutions. The Justice Department seldom loses criminal cases, with more than 90% of defendants pleading guilty or being convicted at trial. The Times obtained court filings for every assault case and reviewed hearing transcripts, interviewed witnesses and federal officials, and watched videos of dozens of encounters that led to criminal charges. The review, the most comprehensive to date, suggests that the administration's use of the law has often been less about protecting federal agents than about providing legal cover to cow protesters and immigrants into submission. There seems to be a pattern of charges being filed without any merit, said Jimmy L. Arke, a former federal prosecutor in Chicago who served on a commission that investigated immigration raids in the city last year. He added that some defendants were having their speech criminalized by the U.S. Attorney's Office. Earlier this year, the Trump administration dialed back some of its most confrontational tactics, leading to fewer assault charges. But it recently began an aggressive new wave of enforcement, with agents killing two immigrants in Texas and Maine. With hundreds of cases resolved, it is now possible to more fully assess the administration's conduct and results. In the half of assault cases that ended in the government's favor, almost all were guilty pleas. The Times analysis of the 213 cases that the government has lost or abandoned found that, in dozens of cases, court records and videos show that federal agents were the first to get physical, including shoving, tackling, or pepper-spraying defendants. Many defendants successfully argue that the assaults they were accused of were actually acts of self-defense. Judges repeatedly chastised prosecutors and immigration agents for misconduct, including distorting facts and withholding evidence. Two judges found that agents purposely destroyed evidence, including ordering a defendant to delete cell phone photos. Officers charged more than two dozen people who were filming or following agents, often while honking car horns, blowing whistles, or shouting warnings like "La migra is coming." There was no allegation of physical contact with agents. In more than 100 cases, prosecutors did not claim that any agents were injured. In at least seven other cases, officers' injuries were caused by their own or their colleagues' action. For example, a judge last fall dismissed assault charges against an immigrant, ruling that the agent involved had been cut by shards of glass from a car window he himself had smashed. 65 times, prosecutors abandoned or downgraded charges before hitting a deadline to present evidence to a grand jury or judge. Former prosecutors said that this pattern of rapid retreat was unusual and signaled that the cases should never have been brought. The Trump administration's strategy hinges on a once-obscure statute, 18 U.S.C. 111, that makes it a federal crime to assault or forcibly impede a government officer. Punishments range from a fine to 20 years in prison. For decades, prosecutors used the law sparingly. One exception was when the Biden administration invoked it to charge hundreds of people involved in the January 6 riot at the U.S. Capitol. Prosecutors had a perfect record of winning conviction in those cases until Mr. Trump returned to office and issued blanket pardons. As the Trump administration's efforts to round up undocumented immigrants encountered resistance last year, officials embraced an expansive reading of the assault statute as a way to arrest and prosecute people who got in the way of ICE and Border Patrol agents. The government's reliance on the statute became so great that agents at times called out 18 U.S.C. 111 as they got into scuffles and made arrests. Lauren Biss, a spokeswoman for the Department of Homeland Security, declined to comment on specific incidents, but said that it should come as no surprise that there's an increase in criminal referrals under 18 U.S.C. 111, as there's been a massive increase in violence and threats against federal law enforcement. A Justice Department spokesman, Wynne Hornbuckle, echoed that federal prosecutors are correct to prioritize these prosecutions and hold individuals accountable to the fullest extent of the law. He said, adding that prosecutors sometimes downgraded or dropped charges based on mitigating factors identified in a case. Another Justice Department official said that in some instances, prosecutors dropped charges when defendants were deported. Gregory Bovino, the former Border Patrol commander at large, who championed the use of smash-mouth tactics against protesters and immigrants, was blunter. He said in an interview that too many worthless federal prosecutors chickened out by abandoning assault cases, and he thought more protesters and immigrants should have been prosecuted. "We were being overly judicious in who we charged with 18 U.S.C. 111, he said. On occasion, officers were seriously hurt by protesters or immigrants, the Times found. Last June, Roberto Carlos Muñez Guatemala, a sex offender in the United States, illegally drove away while a federal agent had an arm inside the car window. The agent, who months later would kill the protester, Rene Good, in Minnesota, was dragged about 100 yards. Mr. Munoz Guatemala is one of only four people in the Times analysis who was convicted by a jury. The other 22 who faced jury trials were acquitted. Nearly 200 others had the charges dismissed, including two mothers from Charlotte, North Carolina. We need help right now. Tatiana Rossini and her friend Kristen Ruse were cornered. A group of armed men, some wearing masks, had surrounded their car on a dead-end street. The women screamed to a 911 operator for help. Earlier that November morning, the two young mothers had been on their way to a Christmas market in Charlotte. They saw a car filled with immigration agents pulling into the parking lot of an outdoor shopping mall. Operation Charlotte's Web, as the immigration sweep in the city was known, followed a bloody and high-profile operation in Chicago. Ms. Rossini, 36, and Ms. Ruse, 33, were wary of what might happen in North Carolina. Ms. Rossini, an American citizen of Ecuadorian descent, and Ms. Ruse had been organizing with other local mothers to be on the lookout for immigration agents. So they steered into the parking lot, stopping about 20 yards from the government vehicles. Other protesters were already gathered. They all began yelling at the agents. After a few minutes, the agents moved their vehicles in front of and behind Ms. Rossini's Acura SUV, she said. Several agents stepped out. Ms. Ruse remembered them shouting at her and Ms. Rossini to leave and trying to scare us. The women drove to another part of the parking lot and watched as the agents pinned in another protester's car. The agents eventually drove off, and Ms. Rossini and Ms. Ruse resumed their trip to the Christmas market, at one point stopping to alert a resident that federal officers were nearby. Soon, the women realized they were being followed by two unmarked cars. They called 911. An operator told them to find the nearest gas or police station, but they didn't know where one was. Instead, they wound up on the dead-end street. They turned into a driveway in a housing development. The unmarked cars blocked them in. "We need help right now," Ms. Rossini exclaimed to the 911 operator. "They're going to hurt us." Just then, an agent began smashing the driver's side window with the barrel of his rifle, which was pointed toward Ms. Rossini, according to footage recorded by a nearby resident. The women were terrified. Their shrieks can be heard on the 911 recording. "We didn't do anything," Ms. Rossini said. "Yes, you did," an agent responded. "You impeded 18 U.S.C. 111, driving erratic." Lawyers said this was a misreading of the statute, which specifies that it applies when people use or threaten force. "It's not enough to show that you might have been interfering with what was happening," said Carissa Hessick, a University of North Carolina law professor. Ms. Rossini and Ms. Ruse were led from the car, and their hands were zip-tied behind their backs. One agent noticed a child seat in Ms. Rossini's car and sarcastically remarked that she must be a stellar mother, she recalled. Ms. Rossini retorted that she was, in fact, a stellar mother, which was why she was protesting against agents who she thought were breaking up families in her community. The women were taken to the local FBI building, where they spent several hours in confinement and eventually received tickets accusing them of violating 18 U.S.C. 111. Mr. Bovino, who was running the Charlotte operation, shared a social media post from a far-right account that called the women

killed Quentin Williams, a special education assistant at a high school about 3 miles away, was helping direct students to their rides after school. He spotted a group of federal agents who had come onto campus while arresting someone. Mr. Williams moved toward a crowd that had gathered to watch. Some were yelling or filming the agents. Mr. Bovino ran up and shoved Mr. Williams, videos show. In an ensuing skirmish, agents yanked Mr. Williams by the hair, tackled him, and he said choked him. I could not help but think of George Floyd, Mr. Williams wrote later that day, memorializing the incident. I was so scared for my life. Mr. Bovino said Mr. Williams was among a group of rioters and anarchists who failed to follow orders from law enforcement. Mr. Williams was arrested, taken to a federal building, and released that same day. Agents told him they'd be in touch. About 2 weeks later, the U.S. Attorney's Office in Minneapolis charged Mr. Williams and 15 others for violating 18 U.S.C. 111. Pam Bondi, then the Attorney General, announced the charges on social media, posting photos of Mr. Williams and other shackled defendants who she said were resisting and impeding our federal law enforcement agents. She cited the statute but left out its language about it applying when people forcibly interfere. In a sworn affidavit, an investigator from the Department of Homeland Security said that an agent at the scene had seen Mr. Williams try to grab and pick up a Border Patrol agent, a claim that Mr. Williams denied and that was not supported by video of the incident that the Times reviewed. The U.S. Attorney's Office later reduced the charge to a misdemeanor and ultimately dropped the case altogether. The Times identified numerous other cases in which people were charged with assault, even though officers were the ones who appeared to have used physical force first. One involved Jamie Diaz, an undocumented Honduran man who was arrested last July during a traffic stop in Laredo, Texas. Prosecutors charged him with assault, saying he had struck a Border Patrol officer 2 to 3 times. But during his trial, body camera video showed Mr. Diaz, who is slightly built and under 5 feet tall, being grabbed by the neck, forced to the ground, and punched by the much larger officer as he tried to handcuff him. A federal jury acquitted Mr. Diaz in November. He was then scheduled for deportation. In the past, this officer could have been prosecuted based on the body cam, said his lawyer, Roberto Bali, and instead we have my client being prosecuted. A spokeswoman for the U.S. Attorney's Office in South Texas said that Mr. Diaz elbowed the officer. The jury did acquit the defendant, but it was a righteous prosecution, she said. In more than 20 cases that the government lost or abandoned, protesters and immigrants argued that what the government said was assault was instead self-defense. Last May, Josefina Gabriel Lopez, a Guatemalan immigrant, was pulled into her driveway in Biloxi, Mississippi, when federal agents suddenly approached and ordered her out of the car. Ms. Gabriel Lopez, who doesn't speak English, didn't immediately comply. An officer reached through the partly open window to try to unlock the door, and the window closed on her arm. The agents blamed Ms. Gabriel Lopez, but she said the officer had accidentally shut the window on herself as she pushed buttons inside the car. After officers wrenched open the car door, Ms. Gabriel Lopez struggled against an agent who climbed inside and twisted her arm and wrist before dragging her out. Her 18-year-old daughter ran out of the house barefoot and tugged on an agent's protective vest. Both women were arrested and charged with assault. When the case went to trial in September, they argued that they had acted in self-defense. I wasn't resisting, Ms. Gabriel Lopez told jurors through an interpreter. She added, I keep telling him it was painful. It was painful. He did not listen to me. The jury found the women not guilty. Ms. Gabriel Lopez, who had entered the United States legally in 2005, was later deported.

0: scolded by the court that the Times identified more than 30 instances of judges criticizing prosecutors or federal agents for conduct such as destroying or withholding evidence, violating rules about communications with jurors, and making false or exaggerated claims, including some disproved by videos. Judges have denounced the government's actions as flagrant in bad faith and shocking to the universal sense of justice. One case of evidence being destroyed took place last September in San Bernardino, California. Federal agents were following a Nicaraguan man, Joseph Blandon Cervidera, who was driving to work in a Toyota Corolla. At an intersection, the agents boxed him in with their two cars, smashed his window, and arrested him. All three vehicles were damaged. Mr. Blandon Cervidera said the agents had hit his car when they cut him off, but the government said he had rammed them, and prosecutors charged him with two counts of assaulting officers with his sedan. Mr. Blandon Cervidera's lawyers asked that the cars be preserved so their expert could examine them, but agents immediately repaired one of theirs. The judge dismissed the count tied to the repaired vehicle, calling the agent's actions part of a growing pattern of mishandling evidence that might undermine officers' assault claims. Prosecutors appealed the dismissal. The count related to the other government vehicle is pending. In April, a federal judge in Los Angeles threw out assault charges against two protesters. In the middle of a trial, after finding that prosecutors had failed to turn over internal use-of-force reports that could have been helpful to the defense. A month later, the government dropped charges against six protesters in Chicago after a judge criticized prosecutors for having mishandled a grand jury, partly by speaking to jurors outside the courtroom. In Laredo, Ariana Guadalupe Garcia, a 19-year-old American, arrived at a border crossing last July to meet her young niece. Ms. Garcia, who had come from the U.S. side, had clothes for the girl to bring back to a relative in Mexico to sell, a common exchange at border crossings. But Ms. Garcia found that the girl, who had arrived from Mexico, was being held in an inspection area, and when she tried to speak to her through a window, the officer told her to leave. Ms. Garcia did not immediately obey, prompting several other officers to approach her. After some back and forth, the officers began escorting Ms. Garcia away, according to court records. As they passed through a short stretch of walkway with no working security cameras, Ms. Garcia took at least one photo with her phone. An officer swatted it away. Prosecutors said that Ms. Garcia then hit an officer on the arm and another in the ear, which she denied. She was arrested and later charged with assault. Afterward, an officer told her to delete the photo she'd just taken, going so far as to watch her permanently erase it from the recently deleted folder. The case against Ms. Garcia began to fall apart when the judge asked how prosecutors intended to prove she had hit anyone, especially since security footage from right before the alleged incident showed no signs of her acting violently toward the four male officers. The deleted photos were the final straw. The government acted in bad faith in destroying the evidence, the judge wrote, further demonstrating that Ms. Garcia's constitutional rights have been violated. Two U.S. service members killed and one missing in Iranian attack on Jordan. They were the first U.S. troops to die from hostile fire in the region since an early April truce. The deaths came as both sides expanded the scope and intensity of their attacks. Two U.S. service members were killed and a third was missing after an Iranian attack on a base in Jordan on Friday, U.S. military said. The first American troops to die from hostile fire since an initial truce in early April. The Jordanian base came under fire from Iranian ballistic missiles and drones, according to a statement on Saturday from U.S. Central Command, which oversees operations in the region. 16 U.S. service members have died in the war. The deaths came as the United States and Iran expanded the scope and intensity of their attacks, striking critical infrastructure sites that included a power station and water facilities, with no sign of an off-ramp to end the fighting. Iranian state media reported on Saturday damage to bridges and roads in the south of Iran and said that a water desalination plant in Jask was hit. It cited a local official as saying that about 10,000 people were facing water shortages. The U.S. military did not immediately respond to a request for comment on those claims. Iran has responded with its own attacks on American allies in the Persian Gulf, with its military saying it is targeting U.S. bases in the region. On Saturday, Iranian missiles and drones pummeled the Gulf state of Kuwait, where the government said another power and water treatment plant had been attacked, the second in 2 days, sparking fires. An oil facility was also struck, leading to injuries and severe material losses, according to Kuwait's state-run petroleum corporation. Air raid sirens also continued to ring out in Beirut on Saturday morning, warning of new Iranian strikes. And the Jordanian military said it had intercepted 10 Iranian ballistic missiles overnight. The bombardment has failed to break the deadlock over the Strait of Hormuz, the vital waterway for global oil and gas shipments that Iran has blockaded. The United States has also reinstated its own blockade on Iranian ports, with no apparent negotiations taking place. The two sides appear to be sliding back toward a wider war. Last month, the United States and Iran reached a ceasefire meant to reopen the strait and allow for broader negotiations. Iran, citing a clause in the agreement, has continued to assert control over the waterway, attacking ships attempting to transit through routes outside its territory. President Trump has frequently threatened to bombard Iranian infrastructure, including power plants and bridges, in an apparent effort to force Iran's leaders to make a deal and end the war. Analysts say there is little guarantee that stepping up attacks would force Iran to change course, and such attacks on critical infrastructure could constitute war crimes under international law. The Supreme Leader's message in a written message carried by state media, Ayatollah Mojtaba Khomeini, repeated Iran's criticism of the United States as violating the ceasefire deal and warned that Tehran had unforgettable lessons in store for the American enemy. But the bulk of the message appeared intended for a domestic audience. Fear and isolation in Iran, the resumption in fighting has added to many Iranians' misery, one resident of Oz said, adding, "The situation has become unbearable." In lessons from the past, Mr. Trump has struggled to convert American military might into a strategy that can bring victory in the war he began in late February alongside Israel. It's a challenge the United States has faced again and again, including in Iraq and Afghanistan. Without Plattner, Maine Democrats scramble to keep grassroots energy alive. Graham Plattner's campaign for Senate imploded last week. The activists who backed him are seeking a candidate to carry his populist message in the race against Republican Susan Collins. By Benjamin Orsikas. Ryan Warren sat in his home office in Fairfield, Maine on a recent morning, racing to design campaign materials between Zoom meetings and phone calls with fellow political organizers. Just days earlier, he had been working to elect Graham Plattner to the U.S. Senate, but when Mr. Plattner withdrew from the race amid scandal, Mr. Warren had a new mission, finding a way to keep his populist movement alive while scrambling to find a new Democratic nominee. "Our movement was not solely about Graham, even though he brought us together," Mr. Warren said. The implosion of Mr. Plattner's campaign followed months of controversy about his personal behavior, culminating in an accusation of rape, which he denied. It crushed the spirits of his most loyal supporters. Some of them felt betrayed by his behavior, while others saw the allegations as a plot by establishment Democrats to derail Mr. Plattner's insurgent campaign. Now his supporters, including what his campaign claimed was an army of 15,000 volunteers, are contemplating whom to back among an unwieldy field of a dozen candidates. Many Plattner activists are also questioning the fairness of the political moment and whether they want to keep participating in politics at all. The extraordinary situation in Maine has arrived as Democrats are waging a high-stakes effort to defeat Senator Susan Collins, the five-term Republican incumbent. Flipping the seat is a critical part of the Democrats' efforts to take control of the Senate. Spencer Toth, Mr. Plattner's former organizing director, said that the nominee who ultimately emerges from this truncated campaign will benefit from the volunteer infrastructure that has taken shape over the past year. What remains to be seen is whether any of the candidates can excite the network of volunteers who once supported Mr. Plattner. Many of those candidates claim to espouse progressive beliefs that are similar to Graham, said Mr. Toth, who worked briefly for the state Democratic Party after his role with Mr. Plattner. The thing is, it was never about the bullet points, but rather the way he was willing to speak to any issue directly and honestly that made voters love and trust him. The state's Democratic Party will hold a convention to choose a replacement for Mr. Plattner next weekend, and most of the candidates are promising to pick up his progressive platform. Courting his most loyal volunteers could be critical to the party's success in the fall. Crystal Lapman, a former volunteer for Mr. Plattner, wants to ensure that the people who voted for him in the Democratic primary now have a choice in the convention. She and Mr. Warren are part of a large network of volunteers known as the Maine People-Powered Movement, who have released an open letter that includes a platform inspired by Mr. Plattner's campaign that they hope the candidates will endorse. It includes proposals like expanding health care, a minimum tax on billionaires, and increased rights for labor unions. Their goal is to pack the convention with as many delegates and voters as possible. Still, Ms. Lapham said Mr. Plattner's campaign was about more than just a list of progressive policy proposals. The volunteer community loved Graham for his belief around grassroots, community-led organizing, she said. Several candidates, including Troy Jackson, a former state Senate president, Sheena Bellows, Secretary of State, and Dr. Nirav Shah, former public health official, quickly signed on to the platform. Mr. Jackson said his campaign is making sure to bring up those issues that Mr. Plattner had focused on, including, he said, Medicare for all, prescription drugs, and child care, in conversations with people who are viewed as likely to be elected as convention delegates. These are all things that I believe in wholeheartedly and I don't want to see die, regardless if it's me or not, Mr. Jackson told reporters at an anti-ICE rally in Bedford, Maine on Monday. I just don't want these issues to go away. Speaking to reporters at his campaign office on Wednesday, Dr. Shah said that he did not want to see supporters of Mr. Plattner become cynical and check out of politics, but harness that indignation that we all feel right now. He acknowledged that part of Mr. Plattner's appeal was his personal charisma. A lot of that campaign's appeal was the person as much as it was the policies, he said. What I'm hoping to do is show folks that although I have a different style than Graham, the passion, the policy priorities, and the fact that I'm not beholden to anyone is still there. In a statement, Mr. Bellows had praise for the volunteers who built the movement that helped power Mr. Plattner to victory in the Democratic primary in June. You didn't just organize a platform, she said. You kept a promise to Maine alive over the last week when it mattered most. Suzanne Carver, a Plattner activist, has already decided to back Ms. Bellows, whom she believes has the best chance in the general election. Ultimately, the number one goal is to replace Susan Collins, said Ms. Carver, who lives on Beals Island. Other volunteers are waiting to hear from the candidates at forums being held over the next week and at the convention. My Pillow founder not registered to vote in state he wants to lead. President Trump endorsed Mike Lindell, a leader of the election denial movement, for Minnesota governor this week. By Pooja Salhotra. Mike Lindell, the chief executive of MyPillow and a leader of the election denial movement, who was endorsed by President Trump for Minnesota governor this week, acknowledged that he is not registered to vote in the state he seeks to lead. But Mr. Lindell, 65, said his biggest problem was not his registration status, but that the Minnesota Republican Party had not supported his campaign, even after Mr. Trump publicly endorsed him. They are saying Mike Lindell can't win, Mr. Lindell said in an interview on Saturday morning. He pointed to a statement from the Minnesota Republican Party that raised skepticism around Mr. Lindell's electability. It's disgusting, he said. They are trying to discredit the endorsement. In Minnesota, voters are allowed to register to vote on Election Day. Mr. Lindell, who is registered in Texas, said he was not concerned that he was not yet registered in his home state, something first reported by the Minnesota Star Tribune. Mr. Lindell said he was registered to vote in Texas when he moved there for 1 year in 2024, soon after he married his current wife, Kendra. He said he returned to Minnesota, where he was born and raised, the following year because he wanted to run for governor. Obviously, I'm going to vote, he said. Since 2021, Mr. Lindell has tirelessly pushed, without evidence, claims that the 2020 presidential election was rigged to prevent Mr. Trump from winning re-election. He's been sued for defamation over his claims that voting machines were manipulated in 2020. Dominion Voting Systems, a manufacturer of voting machines, recently settled its lawsuit against Mr. Lindell, but last year he was ordered to pay $2.3 million in damages to a former employee of Dominion after a federal jury found him guilty of defamation. A federal judge also found that Mr. Lindell defamed Smartmatic, another voting company, but has not specified how much he owed in damages. The mounting legal fees have contributed to Mr. Lindell's financial troubles. According to Hennepin County property records, Mr. Lindell owed $27,000 in unpaid taxes in 2025. He said on Saturday that he had recently paid off the debt and that his financial situation was irrelevant to his campaign. The Times could not immediately verify if the property taxes had been paid. Minnesota has not elected a Republican to statewide office in two decades, and Senator Amy Klobuchar is seen as the leading Democratic candidate to replace the state's current governor, Tim Walz, who dropped out of the race last year. Mr. Lindell faces two main rivals in the August 11th primary: Kendall Qualls, a businessman who was endorsed by the state Republican Party, and Lisa DeMuth, the Speaker of the Minnesota House of Representatives. Mr. Lindell said he was running because there was rampant fraud in Minnesota and it was becoming unaffordable to live there. Minnesota needs a business person running this state, he said. We are going downhill in every category. Russia bill broadens sanctions but could fuel fears over the dollar. The Trump administration has recently sought to scale back sanctions as adversaries develop workarounds that some believe could erode the U.S. dollar's supremacy. By Alan Rappaport, a Russian sanctions bill is posing a dilemma for the Trump administration. Lawmakers are pushing to wage further financial warfare, just as the administration worries that heavy use of sanctions may erode the U.S. dollar's supremacy. The bill, which was the brainchild of Senator Lindsey Graham before his death, aims to impose mandatory sanctions on Russia and its allies and potentially broaden the reach of penalties to include tariffs on buyers of Russian energy. The White House has said that the scope of the sanctions could broaden to include Iran and Hezbollah. Republicans and Democrats have expressed optimism that the bill could become law this summer. The policy underscores the complicated balance that the United States faces as it tries to leverage America's economic might to reach diplomatic goals without weakening the nation's position as the center of the global financial system. The legislation is coming just as the Trump administration is overhauling its spiraling sanctions program over concerns that the heavy use of financial warfare has made American statecraft less effective. Despite a renewed effort to squeeze Iran's economy in response to a faltering ceasefire, the Treasury Department has in recent weeks been quietly culling its list of sanctions designations, removing dead people, decommissioned vessels, and individuals who no longer pose a threat to national security. The United States has also eased sanctions on Venezuela and temporarily issued sanctions exemptions, allowing the sale of Russian and Iranian oil. And this month, President Trump called for lifting sanctions on Turkey so that it could purchase American fighter jets. U.S. sanctions effectively cut individuals and companies off from the Western financial system because the dollar is the primary currency for conducting global transactions. There is growing concern within the Trump administration about the possibility of a global shift away from the dollar with increasing use of China's renminbi and cryptocurrencies. In some cases, heavy sanctions can lead other nations to seek alternative currencies as a way to circumvent the long reach of the U.S. government and mitigate potentially devastating effects on their economies. Sanctions can also cause compliance problems for American banks, which must ensure that they are not facilitating payments with people or companies that are blacklisted. The most effective actions are aggressive and targeted with defined timelines to drive specific effects, Treasury Secretary Scott Bessent said in a speech in Paris in May. Sanctions left in place for years with no visible and tangible changes in behavior can have generational impacts that are nearly impossible to predict. The use of sanctions has surged over the past 5 years, with new designations hitting 3,000 in 2024, but they declined in 2025 as Mr. Trump leaned more heavily on tariffs as a tool to gain leverage in international diplomacy. A working paper recently published in the National Bureau of Economic Research found that in countries such as Russia, Belarus, Kyrgyzstan, and Myanmar, where the banking system has faced heavy U.S. sanctions, banks have notably shifted toward the renminbi. However, the analysis conducted by Gregor Matvas of Northwestern University and Brent Neiman of the University of Chicago found that outside of those countries, shifts away from the dollar remained minimal. According to International Monetary Fund data, 57% of global foreign exchange reserves are still held in U.S. dollars. Still, with growing interest in alternative currencies, the Trump administration wants to ensure that the dollar retains its reserve currency status, and it has been taking steps to preserve that role. Dollar dominance is essential, Mr. Bessent told CNBC in June. The Treasury Secretary noted that Venezuela and Iran, which briefly had a license to sell oil, were allowed to invoice their crude exports in dollars. He even suggested that Russia would return to the dollar system after the war in Ukraine ended. The Trump administration has also been considering expanding its dollar swap lines to more countries to encourage broader use of the greenback. With a currency swap, the United States purchases another country's currency, giving that nation more dollars for handling transaction. The goal is to ensure that American allies have sufficient supplies of U.S. dollars, reducing the need for them to conduct business with renminbi or other currencies. The move to whittle down the sanctions list is likely to intensify the lobbying campaign as clients look for ways to be removed from a blacklist that can cripple their businesses. During Mr. Trump's first term, lobbyists with ties to his administration earned millions of dollars representing countries and companies that wanted to be removed from sanctions lists. The Treasury Department last month unveiled a new reconsideration portal to streamline requests for sanctions list removals. Claire O'Neill McCleskey, a sanctions consultant and former Treasury Department official, noted that the efforts to modernize the sanctions program began in 2024 under the Biden administration, which had ramped up the use of sanctions drastically after Russia's invasion of Ukraine. It also reflects the fact that OFAC, which has limited resources, is rolling out fewer new sanctions under the Trump administration than under the Biden administration, when the pace of new Russia rollouts was relentless, Mr. McCleskey said, referring to Treasury's Office of Foreign Assets Control. Amid the effort to modernize the sanctions program, there's been an exodus of staff from Treasury's sanctions office this year. John Hurley, the Undersecretary for Terrorism and Financial Intelligence, which oversees the sanctions program, left early this year. Despite the effort to streamline the sanctions program, financial warfare remains a critical tool for U.S. diplomacy. This month, the Trump administration reimposed sanctions on Iran after the ceasefire faltered. The Treasury Department this week imposed sanctions on Iran that aim to disrupt the weapons procurement network of the Islamic Revolutionary Guard Corps and its illicit shipping and sanctions evasion network. Mr. Trump has expressed reservations about the heavy use of sanctions because of their potential to lead to a shift away from the dollar. In negotiations with lawmakers, the White House has been pushing for guarantees that the president retain the authority to suspend or decline to impose sanctions to maintain the ability to negotiate with adversaries. Rachel Zimba, an adjunct senior fellow at the Center for a New American Security, said it was unlikely that scaling back the sanctions program would prevent a longer-term shift away from the dollar. They still haven't really articulated what policies they're going to use to reduce the use of alternative payment systems away from the dollar, Ms. Zimba said. The comforting resurgence of grandma hobbies. In search of calm and community, new generations are learning centuries-old skills. By Kate Brennan. Bachelorette party, my Uber driver guessed. I glanced down, searching myself for whatever clue he was referencing. My heart-shaped sunglasses, no heart-shaped sunglasses, no feather boas spilling out of my suitcase. A lot of people around your age come up to Traverse Cities for bachelorette parties this time of year, he said, clocking my confusion. Lots of fun bars on the main street. Oh, I said, no, I'm here for a quilting class. A beat of silence, huh? Down a wooden road in northern Michigan is Green Door Folk School, which opened in 2024 and offers classes in crafts and pastimes dating back centuries, including but not limited to basketry, bookbinding, papermaking, beekeeping, and sock knitting. When I arrived for the two-day quilt workshop in May, my fellow students, 10 in all, milled around the candy pink schoolhouse with mugs of tea, making introductions. Most had come from nearby towns. A few, like me, had traveled from farther away and were staying in Airbnb units on site. Most were under 35. Millennials and Gen Z make up the majority of Green Door students. Younger generations' appetite for hands-on activities, what the Internet has dubbed grandma hobbies, has reached far beyond Michigan. In North Carolina, John C. Campbell Folk School, the oldest folk school in the country, has a long waiting list for its teen program. Just a few years ago, it was struggling to fill all the spots. Eli Folk School in Minnesota has also reported a post-pandemic influx of younger volunteers. Grandma hobbies reconnect us to ourselves, said Cal Newport, a professor of computer science at Georgetown University, who writes about technology, focus, and productivity. These activities are hard in that they require time and concentration to master, but they also offer clear and fulfilling rewards. Marie Sanborn, the communication coordinator for the Folk School Alliance, a nonprofit that supports folk education across the United States and Canada, said learning handicrafts offers a way to reclaim a sense of community as well as traditional skills. It's a way of holding on to things that might one day be lost, she said. Schools for Life, the folk school movement, emerged in Denmark in the 1840s when educator Nicolaj Friedrich Severin Grundtvig championed learning rooted in lived experience rather than rote study. He envisioned schools for life that would strengthen rural societies through craftsmanship and lifelong learning. The model spread through Scandinavia and then to the United States in 1878. Today, more than 100 folk schools operate across the country. Green Door founder Christina Schnempf, 57, operates the school on a small plot of land owned by Julia Botsford and Jane Riznick. A couple in their 60s who run a small farm. Dr. Botsford is a retired pharmacist. Dr. Resnick says he works in a tiny personal ceramics. He works in tiny personal ceramics, that is, teeth. He's a practicing dentist. Over the 2 days I attended the workshop, Ms. Botsford often stopped by with trays of homemade brownies. One evening, students wandered the farmland with the couple, petting goats, foraging for mushrooms, and pausing to marvel at the smallest discoveries, like wild blueberries growing along the trail. Susan Luckman, a professor of culture and creative industries at Adelaide University in South Australia, and the author of Craft and the Creative Economy, said that analog pastimes give a little bit of self-empowerment back in a world that can often feel overwhelming. At a very basic level, I think people are looking for something to do recreationally that doesn't involve a screen, she added. Grandma hobbies are all over the internet. On Instagram and TikTok, users have embraced WIP Wednesday, short for Work in Progress, a weekly ritual of sharing updates on projects like knitting and needlepoint. Pinterest searches for beginner sewing projects have quadrupled over the past year, driven largely by users under 34. Several of Green Door's Instagram reels, storybook-like scenes of barn dances, pline air painting, and maple syrup tapping have amassed tens of thousands of likes. Ella Emhoff, 27, a multidisciplinary artist and the stepdaughter of former Vice President Kamala Harris, who created a community-based knitting club in New York City, said the resurgence of such activities reflects a desire to hold on to experiences that feel distinctly human as AI becomes more embedded in daily life. It makes people feel like they're not losing so much of their brain power, she said. People are getting freaked out by their lack of autonomy in this world and the lack of their ability to have a hands-on feeling to things. Meaningful self-forgetfulness. At the start of our quilting class, Libby Schnepf, 27, the marketing director at Green Door, and Christina's daughter, recited a 19th century line attributed to Ludwig Schroeder, an early folk school pioneer. Stick your finger down into the soil and smell where you are. This is where the needs of the people are found, which can be different in different times and places. Mr. Schroeder's point was that a folk school should adapt to the changing needs of its community rather than preserve tradition for its tradition's sake. If 19th century Danes required agricultural education, 21st century Americans may simply desire a quiet place to make something. After a brief sewing machine demonstration, students sifted through bins of fabric and fanned out across the property. Some, including Claire Irwin, 30, set up their machines at picnic tables outside. Ms. Irwin was the first student to enroll in Green Door's inaugural class, Wooden Spoon Carving. She and her fiancé keep coming back for more workshops, despite the fact that she accidentally stabbed herself in the hand. Remember, I got that infection, she said to her friend, Maura Fitzgerald, also 30, who laughed and nodded without looking up from her quilt. I just kept going because I was having so much fun making my spoon. On the other side of the property is an art studio. Elizabeth Anderson, 70, settled in there, placing a tiny stuffed Kermit the Frog beside her sewing machine each day like a talisman. She said she prefers classes at Green Door to other art classes she's taken, which she described as more explicitly geared toward retirees. My first go at the sewing machine was frustrating. My thread tangled, I ripped out more seams than I finished, fussing over the squares in my checkerboard pattern until they aligned exactly as I wanted. That night, as rain drummed against the tin roof of the camper where I was staying, I dreamed in quilt patterns. The next day, when my squares didn't align and my stitches wandered, I decided to let them be. The repetition, needle in, thread through, pull tight, took over, and something else began to quiet background worries. I could feel my usual mental noise dissolving into the rhythm of the work. Anne Kirkterp, Danish psychologist and longtime folk school instructor who wrote a book called Craft Psychology, calls this phenomenon meaningful self-forgetness. When we create something that requires full attention, the part of our brain called default mode network is diminished, Dr. Kirkterp said. The constant inner noise or negative ruminating thoughts are absent. She added, that is what we need desperately. And that's all the time we have for today. Stay safe and thank you for listening.
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2: Hello, this is Kathleen, and today I'll be reading to you from Talking Information's Ability Program. Continuing from the last episode, we are continuing on my quest to find the right wheelchair. The right chair. On June 30th, a single day before my insurance deadline, I finally got my wheelchair. The moment I first transferred into it, it was surprisingly anticlimactic. After the mythical proportions this quest had taken on, I would have expected a revelation. Instead, it felt like, well, a wheelchair. It didn't even feel perfect. That would come later. After I fine-tuned the pressure distribution in my cushion, tweaked and retweaked the back rest height and angle, and tried unsuccessfully to raise my front seat height after falling face first into a pile of transformers. After so many years of making do, it felt a little weird, but I called Knight for help. It's hard to miss. There are a lot fewer complex rehab technology vendors than there used to be. Similar to the reasons why wheelchair manufacturers are part of the behemoth corporations, consolidation of vendors can be traced back to shrinking profit margins. As CMS and private insurers have reduced reimbursement amounts, smaller vendors have had a hard time staying afloat. Many have either gone bankrupt or been bought up by bigger vendors. As this has gone on, we're now at the stage where wheelchair users in many markets only have the choice to use one or two of the big national CRT vendors. With fewer and fewer companies left, and those that are left having to continually tighten their operations to make a profit, it is no wonder that customer service satisfaction continues to decline, while sales and repair time waits continue to rise. He came over with a vendor tech, and after some mucking about, he realized that his usual tricks didn't work, and there was something off with my caster position and seat height, likely due to an error in the customization process. A few days later, he called me back and let me know that any potential solutions would cause problems elsewhere, so Tie Light would be making me a new frame. Even with a few errors, the first frame felt good, but the remake is everything I could hope for. It's comfortable to sit in. I can push miles in the city without my shoulders or my neck hurting. And the front casters gloss over grass and dirt when I'm out in the country. When I run errands, I can lift the frame into the car without my bicep feeling like it's about to detach from my shoulder. Titanium and carbon fiber may seem like a luxury, but not when you're trying to keep your body from imploding by the age of 40. Some wheelchair users really only need basic equipment, but for many of us, active wheelchair users who are trying to squeeze as much out of our limited function as we can, lighter components, more durable materials, and customized seating can make all the difference. Maybe someday our medical system will recognize this. Until then, we're going to have to keep fighting for what we need. Getting a Good Setup with a Bad Wheelchair Reimbursement by Seth McBride. In this month's story, I write about the various ways a bad health insurance wheelchair reimbursement systems in the U.S. is broken. And while you may benefit from an ultra-lightweight, high-spec wheelchair like a Panthera X, Apex Carbon, or Tie Light TR, getting an insurance company to pay for one of these can be a tall order. It is undoubtedly worth the battle. But even if your insurance will only cover an aluminum frame wheelchair, there are options and setup tweaks that can help you make the most of it. Center of gravity, the measurement of where your axle sits in relation to the rearmost part of your seat, typically your backrest bars, is often underappreciated in seating clinics. But if you've only ever sat in a wheelchair with conservative therapist-approved CG, you would be amazed at what a difference changing it can make with your push velocity and ride quality. I can't tell you how many inches of CG is optimal, as it varies for everyone. But for reference, my injury is at C7 complete, and I sit with my axle 3.5 inches forward of my backrest bars, which allows me to pop my front end off the ground by just leaning back. On most wheelchairs, including ones with limited adjustability elsewhere, you can typically slide your axle position forward or backward by loosening a couple of hex bolts. Be careful to get the position exactly the same on each side, though, as clamping your camber tube even slightly off from perpendicular can pull your whole frame out of true. The drawback of moving your axle forward is that it makes their chair easier to tip over backwards. The advantages, however, are enormous. For one, sitting further behind your wheels gives you more wheel to push, increasing efficiency and allowing you to get from here to there with fewer repetitions. Second, you have more of your weight on the big rear wheels rather than on the small front casters, which decreases rolling resistance. An aluminum frame chair with an optimized CG is easier to push than a 5-pound carbon fiber frame with your weight over your front casters. Third, sitting with more weight on your rear wheels can reduce the vibrations and improve your ride quality by letting your front casters float over the cracks, bumps, and rough ground. You might feel totally unstable when you first move your axle forward, but once your body recalibrates its balance points, there is a good chance you'll never want to go back. A few months ago, I wrote an article about adjusting your seating position, including front and rear seat height and backrest angle, to maximize stability and increase pushing efficiency. I used to think that highly adjustable wheelchairs were only for newbies. It's true that adjustability has its drawbacks. Adjustable components typically add weight, and over the years they're prone to seize up, rendering them mostly useless. But my most recent wheelchair ordering experience has changed my tune a little. I had multiple chairs worth of experience when I ordered, and the help of two extremely knowledgeable ATPs. But we still got two important measurements just slightly off. It was only because of a manufacturing error that I got a chance at a redo, and the fixes turned a good chair into a great one. Fine-tuning your seating position can make such a big difference in your chair's performance regardless of the frame materials, that unless you know exactly what you want, it's worth considering ordering a chair with high adjustability. Motion Composites makes an aluminum version of its Apex frame, which has fantastic adjustability, including a cool mechanism to bring your caster angle back to neutral after you've changed your front and rear seat height, but still manages to keep its weight in line with other manufacturer models. The important point about adjustability, though, is you have to use it. Give yourself time to get used to a seating position, but don't be afraid to make small tweak after small tweak, even when you think you've got things right. You can always go back if you don't like what you tried, and you never find your perfect position if you don't go looking for it. How you sit in your chair can mitigate some of the drawbacks of aluminum, but there is no getting around the fact, in addition to their weight savings, titanium and carbon fiber are much better at dampening vibrations. In fact, chromoly steel does a fantastic job at shock absorption, but RGK, a British company, is about the only chair manufacturer I can find making chairs out of this stuff. There are still some options for reducing the rattle of the aluminum framed chair, though. High Mobility's Ethos wheelchair is covered by most insurance companies and has a unique vibration dampening mechanism. The design separates the part of the wheelchair frame that touches the ground from the part that touches your body and connects them with polymer fancy rubber inserts, which stop some of the vibration transfer. The result is a smoother ride without the cost of advanced frame materials or the weight of beefier shock absorbers. Otherwise, the old standby of frog legs front caster forks can take some of the bite out of the rougher roads. Likewise, wide lower pressure tires can make for a smoother ride, but they come with their own drawbacks, like increased rolling resistance and a changed rear seat height. There is no setup that's perfect for everyone, but with a willingness to play around, I hope you can find something that works well for you, even if your insurance doesn't. How to Get Your Old Equipment Running Like New by Bob Vogel. Good wheelchairs don't come cheap, and neither do service visits. Learning how to keep your chair in tip-top shape, including how to make adjustments and fixes when needed, can save you tons of money and spare you the interminable wait for a repair person, all while prolonging the life of your ride. With that in mind, here are three guides, two for manual wheelchair users and one for power chair users, to save you some time and money for taking care of your chair. Tuning Your Manual Chair for Maximum Performance by Bob Vogel. With a little maintenance, a manual chair should retain top performance indefinitely. I have friends that are styling around in chairs that are over 25 years old and still perform like new, thanks to their owner's TLC. In addition to making sure the upholstery, screws, nuts, and bolts stay snug, here are some tips I learned to keep your chair at maximum performance for the long haul. Tires. The easiest and most noticeable way to maximize chair performance is to regularly check your tire's inflation. Underinflated tires are one of the worst ways to undermine your chair's performance. I keep my tires at the maximum suggested pressure, expressed as PSI, and listed on the side of the tire. I prefer a rechargeable automatic pump for inflation because it makes topping off a snap. I use a Campbell Hosfield CC2300 pump. It's fast, has a built-in pressure gauge, and can fill high-pressure tires. The next tire item to keep an eye on is wear. When the performance-robbing flat spot develops and the middle of a tire starts growing wider, it is time to change your tires. When purchasing replacement tires, be sure to get the proper size tire for your rim. The size should be listed on the side of your tire, either 24 inches, 540, 25 inches, 559, or 26 inches, 590. When ordering tires, I include an extra set of tubes in case of a flat or other problem when removing the old tire. You will need to get a set of tire levers to remove the old tire. I prefer using plastic levers because they don't scratch the rim. I also keep a set of stainless steel levers for removing a stubborn tire. For easier tire mounting, I use a tire bead jack, which easily pulls the new tire bead over the rim. Rear wheel care, spokes, axles, and brakes. Once your tires are properly inflated, the next thing to check is spoke tension. Spokes should feel firm, and any loose spokes should be snugged, something that is easy to do with a spoke wrench. If you notice one or both wheels are out of round, warbling from side to side, it's time to take it to a bike shop and have them trued or straightened, which requires a truing stand. Note, Spinergy wheels require a Spinergy spoke wrench, which comes with a new set of wheels. Replacements are available directly from Spinergy or from Spin Life. The next rear wheel task is keeping your quick release axles clean. Clear the axles with a dry cloth and wrap a cloth around a screwdriver to clean the axle receivers. I find a dry cloth doesn't make my axles and receivers spotless, so I use a light spray of WD-40, let it sit for a minute or two, and then wipe it off, which leaves the axles and receivers spotless. In moist or salt water environments, a thin coat of Teflon-based spray or silicone lubricant spray with Teflon helps keep the corrosion at bay. After the axles, move on to the rear wheel bearings to be sure that they spin freely. Rear wheels use half-inch sealed bearings. I always order 8 bearings at a time because they are the same ones used in the front caster fork stems. Last but not least, check to make sure your wheel locks are snug, usually as simple as finding the right Allen key set. Check your manual to see if you need a metric or an imperial set. Your local bike shop is a great option if you don't feel up for tackling these

the front caster fork. The first thing to check here is the area between the caster fork and the wheel, which in my experience has a front power to pull carpet fiber, human hair, and dog fur into its vortex. If it makes its way to the bearings, it can cause them to prematurely fail. The best way to remove bearing crud is with tweezers or a very thin set of needle nose pliers. Between my German Shepherd service dog and my daughter's Australian Shepherd, I find that hair removal is a several times a week task. This is also a good time to be sure caster bolts are snug and to give each one a spin to check the bearings. Most wheelchair caster bearings are 5/16 inch and cost around $5 per bearing. Note, tie light chairs with single-sided forks use a different size, R6 bearing. Prior to replacing the caster bearings, check your casters for performance-robbing wear. 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Casters are available online, often for less than market price. And as a bonus, many come with caster bearings installed. To replace just the caster bearings, loosen and remove the caster bolt. Pull the wheel off the bearing. Be mindful of the spacers outside the caster wheels, as well as a spacer sleeve in between the bearings. I've lost a few in my early repair days. Bearings generally come out with a couple of taps of a rubber mallet on the end of a straight slot screwdriver placed against the bearing. I use a double-faced soft mallet. 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The right seating position in a manual wheelchair can make all the difference in your everyday functionality and your long-term health, affecting everything from balance to skin and shoulder health. The ideal seating position is different for everyone. An interplay between your body's dimensions, your function, and your day-to-day life. It is a process to find what works best for you. Fortunately, if you're a wheelchair that doesn't feel right, there are a number of adjustments you can do and components you can swap that can make a big difference for your seating position. Warning: changing your seating position can significantly alter pressure distribution. Check your skin religiously whenever you make changes. And if you are at risk of skin breakdown, consulting a physical therapist with an experience in pressure mapping may be a good idea. Changing the front seat height. If you have room to spare between your knees and a typical tabletop, raising your front seat height is worth considering. A discouraging percentage of physical therapists have people sit at a minimum dump. It's usually out of the belief that a flat seat reduces pressure on the sit bones. But what this doesn't take into account is that in

0: real life, someone without strong core muscles who sits in a flat seated chair will likely slouch to maintain balance. This puts extra pressure on the coccyx and can lead to pressure sores. Not having any core, I found that the only way to maintain an upright seating position without falling over my lap every time I tried to move is just to sit with a lot of dump, as in a 4 to 5 inch difference between the front and the rear seat height. One option is to raise the front seat height and put bigger front casters on. My go-to casters are 4 by 1.5 inch soft roll casters, but in my previous chair, I went to 5-inch casters to increase my dump by an inch. Make sure you have clearance for the larger casters to rotate without hitting your feet or the foot plate, and that your fork has room to fit them as well. Websites like SpinLife and DME Hub have soft roll casters starting at about $45 each. Additionally, you can put more spacers, which are found at most hardware stores, under your caster housing to raise your front end up. How much you raise up using spacers depends on the specific model of your chair. If you can't raise it enough using spacers, look online for a taller fork can do the trick. Note, raising the front seat height changes the caster fork angle and can cause caster flutter or sticky spots when turning. The more you raise your seat height, the more noticeable the difference. If your caster fork barrels are adjustable, check them with a pocket level or square to make sure they are at 90 degrees and adjust as needed to keep them in line. Rear height. If you have a chair with an adjustable rear seat height, play with it. Sure, it's nice to be able to reach high cabinets, but in addition to balance and posture benefits, a lower rear seat height, sitting down on your wheels rather than on top of them, can give you better leverage to push your chair. If you have a fixed rear seat height, unfortunately, there aren't many ways to alter it, other than changing your rear wheel size, going from a 25-inch rear to a 24-inch rear wheel only changes your seat height half an inch. But changing your rear wheel size can have another effect on your pushing that's worth considering. If you live in a flat area with little need to push hills on a daily basis, larger wheels like a 26-inch can give you more distance per push, making it quicker and easier to cover distance. If your day-to-day includes lots of hills, going down to a 24-inch could make it a little easier to get up the steep stuff. Personally, I have a good arm strength but live in a hilly area, so 25-inch wheels hit the sweet spot. DIY Ergo. Ergo seating is still fairly uncommon seating setup, where the frame rails extend straight out for 4 to 6 inches before they angle up. This creates a bucket that holds your pelvis in place better than traditional dump. If you're active and don't have core strength, I can't recommend it enough. For a review of what Ergo feels like before you fork over thousands of dollars for a new frame, you can make a DIY version using a foam wedge under the front of your regular cushion. A few years ago, I made a wedge using strips of gym flooring mats duct taped together, which made it easy to play with dimensions until I found something I liked. If you would prefer a pre-made and less janky looking version, Stimulite sells a 2-inch high wedge cushion for just under $100. Another option is to get a Rojo Quattro cushion, which has 4 air compartments and a valve that lets you seal off airflow between them. Slightly overinflate the cushion and sit down with the valve open. Pull your feet up on a couch, bed, or other high surface, which will put more of your weight on the back of the cushion. Let the compartments adjust, and then while your feet are still up, lock the valve. It may take a few tries to figure out the best amount of air in the cushion. In the end, you should wind up with the rear compartments deflated to your normal Rho pressure, while the front two compartments will be overinflated, pressing up to the back of your thighs, where you have enough meat to handle the extra pressure. This is similar to what a ride cushion does. Quattros are available from your local DME supplier or on a variety of online retailers. Thank you so much for listening, and we'll continue again next week. I hope you have a safe and well day.
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2: Hello, and welcome to show number 2626 of Eyes on Success, a weekly program empowering the visually impaired with expert advice, personal stories, and the latest in technology and accessibility. I'm Nancy Goodman-Torpy.
3: And I'm Pete Torpy.
4: We are constantly innovating at Perkins. It is really fun. It's a great place to be right now. We were back in 1951 when we were innovating. We created the Perkins Brailler. It was exciting. And that excitement really has continued. And the last year, as we have gotten the Bloom ready for market and introduced it, the energy is really high. And we're just really excited to be able to show everybody how and what we've been working on at Perkins and how innovation really goes through everything we do.
3: And we'll hear how the Perkins Brailler, which has been around for a long, long time, now has some new capabilities.
2: It's getting a digital upgrade that will help blind students transition into STEM careers and to access online content. This budget-friendly tool translates mechanical typing into digital text. We'll talk with Kim Charlson and Megan Gagne about how the Braille Bloom brings paper Braille into the modern digital age. But first, for our tip of the week, this week's tip comes from both Kim Charlson and Megan Gagne.
4: The less often that you use your Brailler, the more often it needs to be cleaned. So a clean Brailler is essential for creating good Braille, is essential for the Braille Bloom as well for the translation. So what we've been really trying to let everybody know is how important it is to clean your Brailler. But most people don't realize that if they don't use it, that it's even more so needs to be cleaned. So light to moderate use is cleaning about once a year. Heavy use is cleaning once every other year. And if you're a very heavy user of your Perkins Brailler, meaning you Braille more than an hour a day, then we say you only have to clean it every 3 years.
2: Well, that's very helpful advice for anybody who's using a Perkins Brailler. Thank you.
4: Yes.
5: I would just say that if anybody needs to get their Brailers cleaned, there is a page on the Perkins website under the Perkins Solutions page where you would look up for the Braille Bloom and other products that talks about the registered repair technicians around the United States and also many of our international partners as well. So Perkins does repair Brailers right here on the Watertown-based campus. But there are repair specialists in almost every state that can help someone get their Brailler repaired, if they need a part, those kinds of things, as well as tips on how to keep it clean. And one of those tips is certainly putting a brailler cover on it to keep the dust out. That will extend the usability of your Perkins brailler too.
4: That's absolutely right, Kim. And as Kim mentioned, we have a network both around the country and internationally that helps service brailers. We have also started selling, we call it our DIY cleaning kit. So it's the basics of what you need to keep your brailler clean. Each kit will actually clean three brailers or give you three cleanings for one brailer. So that is also on our website. So if anyone is interested in learning how to clean the brailler yourself or find a resource for where to get your brailler cleaned and serviced, all of that is on our website, as Kim mentioned.
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3: Today we have two guests with us. And I thought we'd start out by having Kim introduce herself and tell us a little bit about yourself.
5: Well, thank you. I'm Kim Charlson, and I'm the executive director of the Perkins Braille and Talking Book Library, which is the National Library Service for the Blind and Print Disabled affiliate for Massachusetts. And it's a division of the Perkins School for the Blind. I've been the executive director of the Perkins Library for 25 years, and I have a pretty long career here at Perkins. I've been at Perkins in another capacity as deputy director from 1985 until 2001, and then I became the executive director. So our library serves about 25,000 individuals in several different states, Massachusetts primarily, but we also provide Braille services in Maine, Vermont, New Hampshire, Rhode Island, Washington, D.C., Massachusetts, of course, North Carolina, and Tennessee. So we're kind of a regional East Coast Braille center for helping to get physical Braille out the door and now e-Braille too.
2: Most of our listeners and most of your clients have visual impairments or other reading disabilities. Do you?
5: I am blind and have been since the age of 11, and I am a Braille reader and a pretty strong advocate for Braille literacy nationally and internationally. I am a member of the World Blind Union World Braille Council, and have been affiliated with the Braille Authority of North America and several different capacities around the promotion and use of Braille.
2: And Megan?
4: Very nice to meet you. Thank you for having me. So I'm Megan Gagne. I'm the Director of Product for Braille Innovation at Perkins, along with Kim. I joined Perkins about a year ago. I am a sighted product developer, but prior to Perkins, I spent about a decade in product development, particularly in consumer electronics. So I joined the Braille Innovation team to think about how we can use technology to advance Braille innovation around the world and really deliver literacy for all.
3: So today we primarily wanted to talk about a new device that you just announced called the Braille Bloom. But for people who may not be familiar with Perkins or maybe just have heard the name but not know exactly what it is, maybe one of you can describe what Perkins is these days.
5: Well, I'll go ahead and start and then let Megan talk about the division that probably most people know the Perkins name for, which is our Perkins Brailler division. So as you probably know, Perkins is a school for the blind. It was founded in 1829 and enrolled its first students in 1832. So we've got a long history and tradition of providing educational services for children who are blind, low vision, or deafblind and have multiple disabilities. We have an on-campus program with about 185 students on campus. We also have a community program, which is a division with itinerant teachers who work in the community. And they serve about 2,000 students in the greater Massachusetts area and into New Hampshire as well. That is primarily our educational side. We have a transition program, and we also have the CVI Center. CVI is an emerging type of visual impairment that is brain-based. It's the leading cause of blindness in children. Perkins also has an international division that works with ministries of education around the world, training teachers, mainstream classroom teachers and encouraging and promoting inclusion of students with disabilities in other countries, and that every child has the right to learn. So unfortunately, there are places in the world where those rights for children with disabilities are not as sacred as they are here and promoted as much as they are in the U.S. And so Perkins works with other countries to try to impact policy in ministries of education and government.
3: I actually went to a school for the blind until fifth grade, the Lavelle School for the Blind in New York City. And so I was familiar with Perkins as a school for the blind, but I was really surprised to hear about the outreach of it these days. And I suppose such schools have changed a lot over the years, since when I was young, they didn't mainstream a lot of people who were blind.
5: Yeah. I kind of fall into that same category, Pete, because I went to a residential school for the blind. I was a day student, but through ninth grade, from fourth grade to ninth grade, because the onset of my blindness was around age 11. And then I went to public school and on to college and all that. And it is a little bit different now. We do have academic students, but many of our students have complex disabilities in addition to visual impairments. So some of our programming is more independent living based. Helping people to find their place in the world is one of the phrases that Perkins uses a lot, because it's not always necessarily academic, but there are many, many programs. We still have a well-known music program, chorus, you know, musical instruments, training. We have an adaptive device center, which I'll let Megan speak just briefly about. And as I said earlier, probably the most famous part of Perkins beyond the school is the division that is responsible for the Perkins Brailler.
2: The Perkins Brailler is directly related to what we're going to be talking about today, and it's been around for a really long time, but you've recently implemented a new system that allows it to be a much more powerful object. So can you describe a little bit of the background and current state of the Perkins Brailler?
7: Yeah, absolutely. This is Megan. So the Perkins Brailler was created back in 1951. It is the leading device for a child to learn to read and write Braille around the world. We have just under 500,000 of them internationally, but it is mechanical. It is not connected in any way. It's an analog device. And what we knew and where we were falling short was, how do we use what's available in technology today to allow a Braille learner to stay connected with their education and not sort of be limited by a mechanical device?
2: This mechanical device, it's basically six keys for the six Braille buttons plus a space bar.
7: That's correct. And there's a line in space as well as a backspace.
2: So it allows you to write Braille one copy at a time.
7: Correct. So the Perkins keyboard is known as the six keys as well. And then the Brailler itself has three additional keys, a backspace, an enter, and then a space bar. And so it loads paper like a traditional typewriter does. And that is how a learner would learn to write and read Braille. As they're brailing, the paper feeds through the Brailler until you hit the end of the paper, then you could feed in another page. That is wonderful for someone who's learned to read and write Braille, but it's completely offline. And so when you think about how do we bridge the gap for coding and for STEM careers, the Brailler in this mechanical state couldn't support that. And that's what we were looking to solve, and that's what led us to the Braille Bloom.
2: So for anybody who doesn't know, like me, if you're writing Braille one character at a time or one dot at a time with a slate and stylus, you have to do it backwards because you're pushing dents into the paper and you get the bumps on the other side. With a Perkins Brailler, is it also backwards and then you take it out and read it forwards, or do you actually type the Braille forwards?
5: You definitely type the Braille forward. That was probably the most exciting thing, was not having to punch every dot out like Louis Braille did with the slate and stylus. I mean, that device goes way back.
3: That was a lot of work to do.
5: It certainly was. But the Perkins Brailler, you have the six keys and you press down the dot combinations for any given letter or contraction that you want to write in Braille. And the Perkins Brailler does that.
3: And what's neat is you can immediately read on the Braille paper what you wrote.
5: Exactly. Yes. And there's a bell that rings at the end of the line, just like kind of the old fashioned typewriters used to do. So that's basically how the Brailler works today. And for people that, you know, take notes on paper or label things in their home or that kind of thing, you know, I label things in my kitchen sometimes.
3: And of course, school children can write an entire composition, not just short notes. It's really good for writing almost anything.
5: Absolutely.
3: And now your Braille Bloom has come up with a new way of using the standard Perkins Brailler. Tell us about that.
7: That's right. The Braille Bloom is a new device that brings Braille to life on the screen immediately. So what happens is we connect it to the bottom of the Perkins Brailler that you already have. Whether the Brailler was manufactured in 1951 or is manufactured in 2026, the Braille Bloom will connect to the bottom of it. It will then allow the Brailler to connect to the internet, and so it acts as a keyboard for the Brailler to the connected computer. So if we think about it, we had the Brailler that I've had for 20 years. I connect the Bloom to the bottom of the Brailler, pair it to my computer or my phone, and now as I Braille on my Brailler, it will still output the tactile Braille on the paper that's fed into the Brailler, but at the same time, it will translate that Braille to English text on my computer or phone, whatever I've connected to. So what we have now allowed this to do is immediately produce both English text and Braille, which allows somebody to take their Braille into the connected world.
2: So just to clarify, basically the Bloom intercepts the keystrokes that you're doing on the Perkins Brailler and converts that into probably an ASCII signal and sends that off to the connected device. And so you still get the raised Braille on paper directly from the mechanical device. But then because the Bloom has intercepted that path, it can also send the text as text, not as Braille.
7: That's exactly correct. And the reason we can do that is because of our onboard translator. So we created on the Bloom that translating device that you just talked about, Nancy, which intercepts those keystrokes from the Brailler. On the Bloom itself, we handle the translation and then we send it over to the connected device. That allows us to ensure that the translation is completely accurate, that we're producing good Braille, that we can keep up with the speed of the Brailler. It doesn't matter if you are Brailing slow or you are speed Brailing, we can capture all of them, do the translation, and then send it over. And that is really the heart of the device and where we've put all of the Perkins expertise into it in our years of understanding how to read and write and teach Braille.
3: And essentially then you can have your Perkins Brailler replace a QWERTY keyboard for people who are more comfortable typing in Braille and actually reading what they're writing as they type. And you had a very clever way of doing this technically. Can you describe that? Connecting a mechanical device to make digital signals is a little tricky.
7: It is tricky. It's taken us nearly 10 years to do it because we wanted to ensure that we never jeopardize quality. So everything that we did was the highest quality possible coming out of Perkins. And so the way it will work is it literally clips on. You remove the bottom board of the Brailler. If you have a Perkins Brailler that's completely mechanical, there's a very strong piece of cardboard on the bottom of the Brailler with 11 screws. When you remove those screws, you then can put the Brailler directly on top of the Bloom. There's four clips in the back of the Bloom that clip it into place and two in the front. And the Bloom now becomes the bottom board of the Brailler. So you can carry it around with you as you like. And because we can align it perfectly, the way that the Bloom works and how it captures those keystrokes is on the downstrike of the key on the Brailler, we can capture what you have just typed. We can capture if it's in contracted or in uncontracted Braille. The user can decide which one they would like to Braille in. And then we can handle that connection and send it to the device. And the piece that we were really concerned about as well is how do we want to allow the user to connect their Brailler to another device, a computer or a phone? So we support both Bluetooth as well as a USB connection. So whether you're a teacher in a classroom and you want to quickly plug in a USB cable to the Bloom and then to the tablet, or you'd like to build a Bluetooth so that there's a child who's sitting at their desk and they can Bluetooth to your tablet that's sitting on your desk across the room, as they're Brailing, you will see the English text come through on your tablet. Or if you're a parent at home, you want to Bluetooth pair your phone to your child's Bloom so you can help them with their homework. As they're Brailing their homework, you can see the text coming through on your phone. So we really wanted to empower the user to select however they want to do it, whatever works best for them in that moment. And all they have to do is clip the bloom to the bottom of their brailler.
3: So this is totally installable by the user, and you don't have to take it to any kind of repair center or anything. This is very easy, right?
7: That's correct. But I will tell you, as a product person, I want to understand that there's a disclaimer that it's easy for me to say it's easy. So we went through many, many hours of testing, and Kim was so gracious to give us her time and help us ensure that the product we're putting out was great. So I'm actually going to hand over to Kim to talk through the installation as a user.
5: Absolutely. Thanks. Megan described a little bit about the board, and one thing I can tell you is the feel of the board and the quality of the board is solid. It's smooth, it's metal, it's sturdy. You get an immediate sense from it of, wow, this feels really solid. So when you clip your brailler onto the bloom after you've removed the cardboard bottom and the 11 screws, it slides into the clips in the back and kind of snaps in. It's very sturdy connection. There's an on-off switch on the side. There's a USB port for charging because it has a battery, or it can run on electricity. And it also has a switch that can switch the bloom from uncontracted grade 1 braille to contracted or grade 2 braille. So you can write on the Perkins Brailler in whichever code you're most comfortable with. If you've only learned the alphabet at this point and your numbers, there's a setting for grade 1 uncontracted as well. The other thing that I think is just phenomenal is I have an iPhone, and there are devices that pair nicely with your iPhone or your tablet or your Android phone. And there's devices that you like kind of fight with the phone to get it to pair. It's not always a really smooth, seamless connection. And the Bloom, when you go to Bluetooth in your device, it connects so smoothly and so quickly. I was really impressed with that. I said, this is one of the best features, is that it just connects to your Bluetooth device and you don't have to struggle. You don't have to fuss. It just sees it and connects, and it does it just amazingly well. And that really impressed me as I was doing the testing.
3: So you might use this in conjunction with a standard QWERTY keyboard.
7: You could. The Bloom will work with the screen readers enabled on the connected device. So the idea is to give and enable the user a low-tech option to find the easiest way possible to type their braille and navigate on their connected device. And so if you have a screen reader or a functionality enabled on your computer or on your phone, the Bloom will work seamlessly with that. The idea for us here was really about enabling the Perkins Braillers that already exist around the world today, those 500,000 or so that we talked about, with a low-tech solution without requiring that user to pay thousands to get a new device, or in a lot of situations also learn new technology. There's an emotional burden that comes with that. And so we wanted to try to provide a solution that didn't put that burden on the user.
5: In some of the testing that I've been doing with the Bloom, we did things like go into Google Docs and have the student or myself, in the case of testing, write with our brailler and create like a letter that you wanted to write a letter or write a document. That could be done with a parent sitting beside you or a teacher or a rehab teacher, because it can be used by adults as well. Or the other thing that I found it very useful and good at was completing a form online. Sometimes people get frustrated with the little tiny iPhone or tablet-based touch keyboard, and they just would prefer to use something they're more comfortable with as a data entry method. And the Bloom does that. You have to interface between your device and the keyboard. So there is that collaboration between the Bluetooth device and the Perkins Brailler, but it sometimes can make just doing a task that was challenging for some reason, if you were trying to do it exclusively with your phone, a lot easier. You know, it's a braille keyboard, basically, is what I tend to tell people, using the familiar Perkins Brailler as your input method.
3: Well, and that's an interesting way of describing it. I often take a Bluetooth keyboard with me when we travel on vacation instead of taking my whole computer, and I have my Bluetooth keyboard and my iPhone. But I don't do all the operations on my keyboard. I swipe around on the iPhone with my finger. I get into an edit field, and then I start typing with my Bluetooth keyboard. So it is kind of a mixed interface.
5: Exactly. It's the same principle as doing exactly what you have done. But for people who are more comfortable in the Braille input world, either they've had a note taker for a while and they're branching out, or we've found a lot of interest from the deafblind community, a community that relies pretty heavily on Braille, being very interested in using a Braille input method to communicate online.
3: We talked about the Perkins Brailler in this mode replacing an ordinary keyboard, and we talked about also connecting it to a computer. And I was wondering, is there a method of implementing special keys like the function keys or control key and things like that?
7: That's a great question. Today, no. So today, the Bloom will take the keys that are available on the Brailler, and that's what it will convert. The reason for that is we wanted to handle all the translation on the board, as I talked about before, for quality. So because we can handle all that translation directly on the Bloom, we allow the user to use their Brailler as a keyboard with whatever program they want to use. They don't have to go and navigate to an online translator in order for the translation to work. They can connect their Brailler to the Bloom and then send an email, navigate a web page, open a Google Doc to collaborate with others. Whichever program or platform they want, it will just work because we can handle that translation on board. If we had relied on an open source online translator, which would have allowed a little bit more flexibility, to your point, Peter, potentially on adding additional keys, we would not be able to allow the user to use whichever program they want. They would instead have to go copy and paste into the translator out of that into another form. And that's what we wanted to ensure we avoided, to make it as seamless as possible.
3: Well, that's a clever way of expanding the utility of the many Perkins Braillers that are around.
7: Thank you. Yeah, we're very proud of it. As I mentioned before, this has been a project that has been worked on for years at Perkins, and it is really a testament of love by the Perkins experts, by folks like Kim, who have been here for so long and have really been able to ensure that everything that we've done for this product is of the utmost quality. So I appreciate, and I know the whole team does, your take on that.
2: This is really exciting. Can you remind our listeners of what this new interface is called and tell them where they can get one?
7: Yeah, absolutely. So this is the Perkins Braille Bloom. We just launched into the market, and we're really excited about it. You can buy it directly from Perkins. So if you go to perkins.org/bloom, you will be able to get right to the page to buy the Bloom. You can watch some product videos there to learn more about it. We have both written and video testimonials and instructions. And we're always here as well to answer any questions. You can reach us at the solutions@perkins.org inbox. I will be reading those, so you'll be able to get right at me, and we can always answer any questions that you might have.
2: Do you have a phone number people could use?
7: So the phone number for us is 617-972-7309.
2: And for people who prefer social media, do you have a social media presence?
7: We do. We are at Perkins Vision on Instagram. We are also on LinkedIn.
3: Where is this device available?
7: It is available in the United States directly from the Perkins website, theperkins.org/bloom. We are also selling through our reseller network internationally. That will soon be available. We are selling in Canada right now, and we hope to be selling in around the world very, very soon.
3: If you missed any of that information in the audio portion of the show, you can find it in the show notes for episode 2626. Be sure to check out those show notes. They can be very useful.
2: And if you'd like to hear an opinion about the show notes that isn't from us, here's Kim from Perkins.
5: And your show notes are fabulous.
3: Oh, great. Someone uses them. You never really know.
5: Keep up the great work with those. And I mean, they're just such a great resource, even for me, sometimes answering reference questions here at the library. Somebody will say, you know, I'm interested in woodworking as a blind person, but I didn't think I could do it. Well, one of the things I think of is like Eyes on Success show notes. I bet I can search for woodworking or carpentry and I'll find a podcast and I can share the link. And it's just really helpful when people can hear that there's somebody out there already doing something.
3: Oh, good.
2: That's it for today's show. Next week on Eyes on Success, we'll be talking about enriching the accessible classroom using 3D printers. Braille transcriber and paraeducator Stephen Bateman launched Voyager's Creations to produce affordable tactile tools for his blind students. We'll talk with Stephen about his custom designs, which include Perkins Brailler key extensions to make typing easier, crayon holders labeled in Braille, 3D maps, and other 3D printed high contrast and or tactile models.
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8: 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Obituaries: All Antoinette M. Vaughn on June 21, 1935. July 12, 2026. Antoinette Vaughn was born on June 21, 1935 in Armagh, province of Quebec, Canada. She was the sixth of 13 children born to Georges Langlois and Marie Caudron. Her siblings are Jeanette, Cecile, Leopold, Georges Neri, Aline, Oscar, André, Madeleine, Lucien, Benoit, Alphonse, and Marcel. She immigrated to the United States in 1955 to work as a candy dipper in her aunt's chocolate candy store, Bruno Chocolate Factory in F.T. Pierce, Florida. She met her husband Ovid J. Vaughn there in 1957 and together raised three children, Dominic, M.J. Murray, Madeleine, and Ovid Jr., D. 1983. She has three grandchildren, Christine Medasek, Louis Medasek, Nicholas Murray Vaughn, Madhurasundara Rajan, and Abigail Murray Vaughn. She has three great-grandchildren, Zachary Hurlong, Jonathan Hurlong, and Neil Sundara Rajan. Among her greatest joys was celebrating Christmas. For decades she created memorable Christmas Eve celebrations with a very decorated house in the French-Canadian tradition with wonderful food and desserts, especially pies, singing, guaranteed laughter, and presents for every single person who came. Receiving people in hospitality was one of her deep values. For many years she was widely known for making the finest orange juice in the region. She was like a wine connoisseur who could blend varieties of oranges to the best the juice could be. She made beautiful quilts and even won a grand champion for one at the 4-H County Fair. A spirit of joy and laughter was the most prominent theme of her life. She was known for countless practical jokes and playful times with water balloons and water guns, orchestrating the most playful times with children and adults alike. She loved dogs, birds, and the simple country life. She often said being a mother and a grandmother was the greatest joy in her life. In lieu of flowers, donations may be made to St. Mark's Catholic Church, John Carroll High School, St. Anastasia Catholic School, or Treasure Coast Hospice. A visitation will be held at Hazley Funeral Home in Fort Pierce on Thursday, July 16, 2026 from 5 p.m. to 7 p.m. and a Mass of Christian Burial will be held on Friday, July 17, 2026 at 10 a.m. at St. Mark the Evangelist Catholic Church, 1924 Zephyr Avenue, Fort Pierce, Florida, 34982 with burial at Hillcrest Memorial Gardens to follow. An online guest book may be signed at www.hazleyfuneralhome.com, posted online on July 13, 2026, published in Treasure Coast. Betty B. Akins. Betty B. Akins was born in 1932, at home, in Bullock County, Georgia. She was the daughter of Pleasant B. and Daisy Brannan and the youngest of the 14 children. After graduating from Statesboro High School, she attended Georgia Southern College, graduating in 1953. She spent her first year teaching in Vidalia, Georgia, and was married to Jones Akins in January 1954. They moved to Fort Pierce, Florida in 1956, where she taught elementary school for 30 years, first at Fairlawn Elementary, then C.A. Moore Elementary, and then at Lawnwood Elementary, retiring in 1986. She became a member of Alpha Delta Kappa, Honorary Teachers Sorority in 1959 and was active for over 60 years. She loved bridge and started playing in college and played into her 90s. Mrs. Akins was a member of First Baptist Church, Fort Pierce for over 60 years. She is predeceased by Jones Akins, her beloved husband, and survived by numerous nieces and nephews. A special thank you to the aides that assisted her over the past 2 years, and especially to Nicole McDonald, who provided Betty with special care over the last year. In lieu of flowers, please give to your favorite charity or to Bethlehem Primitive Baptist Church, C/O James Deal, 210 Jonathan Road, Statesboro, Georgia, 30458. Visitation will be held at Hazley Funeral Home, Fort Pierce from 1 to 3 p.m. on Wednesday, July 15, 2026 with burial to follow at 3:30 p.m. at White City Cemetery. An online guest book may be signed at www.hazleyfuneralhome.com, posted online on July 13, 2026, published in Treasure Coast. Brenda Jones. Brenda Jones went to be with her Lord and Savior on Sunday, June 28, 2026. Brenda was a woman of deep faith who loved the Lord and cherished her family. She devoted over 30 years of service to the United States Department of Agriculture, USDA, and spent 9 years as a school teacher, touching the lives of many students through her dedication and compassion. In her free time, Brenda enjoyed traveling and searching for treasures at garage sales. She is survived by her son, Ben, Darlene, Kim Briel III, daughter, Beverly Kim Briel, grandchildren, Ben, Sam, Kim Briel IV and Tabitha Kim Briel, great-grandchildren, Makayla Kim Briel, Bryn Kim Briel, and Maybelle Kim Briel, brother, Gary, Mary, Eves, significant other, Austin Matthew, as well as many beloved cousins and friends. She was preceded in death by her husband, W.F. Jones. A visitation will be held on Friday, July 17, 2026 from 10 to 11 a.m. with a memorial service to follow at 11 a.m. at Hazley Funeral Home, Fort Pierce. An online guest book may be signed at www.hazleyfuneralhome.com, posted online on July 9, 2026, published in Treasure Coast. Conrad Robert Osborne, 78, passed away July 7, 2026. 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Helga Rinesmith. Helga passed away peacefully on July 2, 2026 with her family around her at the age of 92. Visit NeptuneZosietti.com for a detailed obituary posted online on July 17, 2026 published in Treasure Coast. Judy Ann Gardner, 87, passed away July 2, 2026. Arrangements provided by Hazley Funeral and Amp, cremation. Services on July 28, 11:30 a.m. at Gator Trace Country Club. Posted online on July 14, 2026 published in Treasure Coast. Kevin O'Malley. Kevin O'Malley, 50, the eldest son of Annette and Peter O'Malley, passed away from complications of sepsis on June 30, 2026 at Serenity House in Santa Barbara, CA. As a third generation of the O'Malley family involved in Major League Baseball, Kevin spent 1997 working for the Los Angeles Dodgers during spring training at world-famous Dodgertown, Vero Beach, Florida. He also was in charge of sales and marketing that summer for the Florida State League Single-A Vero Beach Dodgers season. In 1996, he was a coach for the Dodgers Great Falls, Montana Single-A farm team. His grandfather Walter, the Baseball Hall of Fame member, and his father Peter, president of the Dodgers, 1970 to 1998, owned the Dodgers for 50 years. In 1953, Walter built Holman Stadium working with Bud Holman and local contractors. When Holman Stadium opened, Walter named it for board of director and longtime friend Holman, inscribing on its dedication bronze plaque to honor Bud L. Holman of the friendly city of Vero Beach. In 1964, Walter purchased from the city of Vero Beach the Dodgertown land, which was the site of the U.S. Naval Air Station in World War II. He and his son Peter then were responsible for modernizing the training site. The Dodgertown property is currently the centerpiece of the Jackie Robinson Training Complex, owned and operated by Major League Baseball. Kevin said of his time in Vero Beach, "I'm having a great time, just working at Dodgertown. I've come down here almost every year for spring training. Before I was just a fan, now I'm on the other side and I get a chance to see how everything is put together. I'm here because I love baseball." In 1998, O'Malley and Tom Seidler, his cousin and business partner, were co-founders and owners of Top of the Third Incorporated, which owned and operated minor league baseball Stockton Mudville 9 and the Visalia Rawhide. In 2012, Kevin became part owner of the San Diego Padres for more than a decade along with the Seidler and O'Malley families. For Thanksgiving 2015, the Seidlers and O'Malleys enjoyed a large family reunion at historic Dodgertown, Vero Beach, and dinner at McKee Botanical Garden around the iconic 35-foot, one-piece mahogany table. In 2004, Kevin married Allison Gelb and the couple has four children, Grace, Brendan, Brooke, and Margaret. Kevin was predeceased by his mother Annette on July 19, 2023 and his aunt Terry O'Malley Seidler on December 18, 2025. He is survived by his father Peter, sister Catherine, and brother Brian, as well as many cousins, nephews, and nieces. Funeral services are pending. Posted online on July 6, 2026 published in Treasure Coast. Mary Jean Martin. It is with profound sadness that the family of Mary Jean R. Martin, née Bueller, 98, announces her passing on April 30, 2026 at the VNA Hospice House in Vero Beach, Florida. Prior to her death, she was a resident of the Willowbrook Court Skilled Nursing Facility at the Axe Indian River Estates community for 6 years. Jean was the heart of our family. Her love for us was unconditional. Her concern for our well-being was ever present. As her family grew to include grand and great-grandchildren in multiple states, she strove to keep up with the details of everyone's lives. Although her loss is deeply felt, her devotion to her family was life-changing for us all and is an important part of her legacy. She was predeceased, heartbreakingly in 2020, by the love of her life and husband of nearly 69 years, John Jack M. Martin. She is survived by her devoted family, sons Michael, Jennifer, of Vienna, Virginia, and Kenny, Barbaran, of Knoxville, Tennessee, and daughters Elaine Teak Ryan, Armin, of Ramsey, New Jersey, and Kathy Martin of Vero Beach, Florida. She was the proud Nana and Grandma of Jeffrey, Christine Ballin, and Timothy, Lisa Weckstein, Martin, Joseph, Shelby, Alexander, and Daniel Teak Ryan, and Shane, Kelly, Reagan, Michael Techiera, and Bryn Martin. Since 2019, Jean delighted in the births of her six great-grandchildren, Edward, Madeleine, Audrey, Alice, Walter, and Henry. In addition, she was honored to be step-grandmother to five grand and seven great-grandchildren. Jean is also survived by her younger sister, Carol, Lawrence, Thomas of Pittsburgh, PA. Her parents, Mary and Eugene Bueller, and younger siblings Shirley, Paul, and Patricia, all of Pittsburgh, predeceased her. Jean was born on July 17, 1927 in Pittsburgh, PA, where she was raised. During her high school years, she was known for her love of all sports, especially bowling and basketball, her sewing skills, and her artistic ability, all of which she continued to demonstrate throughout her life. After graduating high school, she worked at the Hospital Service Association of Pittsburgh. Although Jean grew up a mere 3 miles from Jack in Pittsburgh and their families knew one another, it wasn't until 1948 that they met at a church dance. After a three-year courtship, they married in 1951. In 1959, Jack's management career with UPS called for their relocation to the NYC metropolitan area. There they settled into the New Jersey suburb of Dumont, where they raised their four children. Jean was a homemaker and she enabled her family to thrive through her multiple full-time roles including wife, mother, advisor, bookkeeper, referee, coach, hostess, volunteer, and handywoman. At St. Mary's Catholic Church, she was a member of the Altar and Rosary Society and Cursillo groups and a Eucharistic minister. She was also a member of the local women's club. Upon Jack's retirement in 1986, they relocated to Tobyhanna, PA, where they attended St. Anne's Catholic Church and were members of the Pocono Farms Country Club. For over 25 years, they also spent some of the winter months on their favorite island, Barbados, where they developed many wonderful, lasting friendships. In 1998, Jean and Jack bought their home in the Bent Pine Golf Club community in Vero Beach, Florida, where they enjoyed many fun years as golf and social members. During that time, they were parishioners of St. Helen Catholic Church. In 2011, they quit the snowbird life to live in Vero Beach full-time. In 2017, they relocated to the Indian River Estates Axe Retirement Community in Vero and became parishioners of St. John of the Cross Catholic Church. Over the years, they enjoyed and generously supported the theater, symphony, art museum, and a variety of charitable causes in Vero Beach. In retirement, Jean and Jack enjoyed traveling the U.S. and the world, enjoying wonderful adventures and making new friends along the way. They passed on their love of travel to their grandchildren by accompanying them on trips to Alaska and Europe. Jean enjoyed painting, sewing, crafting, swimming, tennis, golf, and some cross-country skiing in her retirement years. She loved to play mahjong and various card games. Jean was smart and resourceful, kind, considerate, and emphatically fair. She was known, even in her high school days, for being a genuine friend. She didn't like being the center of attention, but she did love when friends at Indian River Estates complimented her beautiful white hair. She had a quick wit and great sense of humor, which were still evident in her 98th year. Although her passing leaves us grieving, we are comforted knowing that Jean and Jack are now reunited and still loving and watching over their family from an even better vantage point. Cremation was provided by Thomas S. Lowther Funeral Home and AMP Crematory in Vero Beach, Florida. A joint funeral mass will be celebrated for Jean and Jack at 10 a.m. on September 26, 2026 at St. Philip Catholic Church in Pittsburgh, the same church in which they were married 75 years ago. It will be followed by interment in Resurrection Cemetery and a family celebration of life. Funeral services will be provided by the Safransky/Eberline Funeral Home of Carnegie, PA. Donations in Jean's memory can be made to the Axe Legacy Foundation, 2250 Indian Creek Boulevard, West Vero Beach, Florida, 32966, with the memo for Samaritan Fund in memory of Mary Jean Martin. Arrangements are by Thomas S. Lowther Funeral Home and Amp, Crematory, Vero Beach. An online guest book is available at www.lowtherfamily.com, posted online on July 16, 2026, published in Treasure Coast. Michael Gorelski, 65, passed away July 10, 2026.

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Robert M. Ferguson, 89, passed away July 14, 2026. 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Stanley D. Klein, 88, passed away July 7, 2026. 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Posted online on July 8, 2026, published in Treasure Coast. Stanley Klein. Stanley D. Klein passed away on July 7, 2026, at age 88. He was born in New York and lived a life marked by hard work and devotion to family. A proud veteran, Stanley served his country in the U.S. Navy on the USS Tarawa from 1956 to 1958 during the Suez Canal crisis and in the Navy Reserves until 1962. His sense of duty went beyond military service as he gave his time and energy as a volunteer firefighter in New York. He built a remarkable career through determination and an unwavering work ethic and an entrepreneurial and ambitious spirit which was born out of a desire to provide for his family. He was a member of the AFL-CIO in the sand and gravel industry in New York. After relocating to FL, he became a member of the Teamsters Union and worked in the concrete industry. He later founded Weatherby Nursery in Fort Pierce and operated the Red Barn, a produce and fresh food market in Fort Pierce. He also owned and operated SK Landscaping and Lawn Maintenance along with a tree farm and other nurseries in PSL. He was a charter member of the PSL Moose, received a PSL Police Department Civic Award, sponsored a Little League team, was honored by a Certificate of Appreciation from the Masons and was a member of the PSL Chamber of Commerce. Stanley was highly regarded in the community because of his strong presence and his unabashed fearlessness. His children remember him as an authority figure whose main job was protector and provider. He brought great comfort and a sense of security to them as children and friendship when they became adults. He was considered the best dad ever and the best papa ever. Stanley enjoyed boating, golfing, yard work followed by a beer in the pool, visiting family, movies, and dining out. These simple pleasures were made richer by the people he shared them with. He is survived by his beloved wife of 65 years, Susan, and his five children, Stephen, Elizabeth, Joseph, Anne, and Deirdre, and grandchildren, Alyssa, Michelle, Sarah, Michael, Sophia, Juliet, Alec, and Kate, and great-grandchild Remy, and many in-laws, nieces, nephews, and cousins. He was preceded in death by his parents Stephen and Alice Klein and his sisters Johanna Lazuaki and Debbie Klein. The full obituary can be found at www.yatesfuneralhome.com. Posted online on July 13, 2026, published in Treasure Coast. Sue Ellen Marie Lave, 63, passed away July 9, 2026. Arrangements provided by All County Funeral Home and AMP, Crematory, Stewart, Florida. Posted online on July 11, 2026, published in Treasure Coast. Vera Mann, with sadness we announce the passing of Vera Mann on May 14, 2026, at age 90. Born in Chicago, Illinois, Vera attended Flower High School and Wilson Junior College. She toured the U.S. and Canada as a member of the Dierettes dance group, performing with Sammy Davis Jr., Count Basie, Tito Puente, Sarah Vaughan, The Four Tops, and more. Vera married NFL trailblazer Robert Bob Mann of the Detroit Lions and the Green Bay Packers and settled in Detroit. Bob became a successful defense attorney. Vera did charity work, as YWCA board chairman, president of Episcopal Church Women, and event organizer with the National Association of Bench and Bar Spouses. In St. Lucie, West Florida, where she and Bob were snowbirds, Vera supported causes such as the Avenue D Boys Choir, the Highwaymen, Pace Center for Girls, Church Women United. She taught aqua aerobics and sang with the F.T. Pierce Jazz and Blues Society Band. Recently,
Vera moved to California near daughters Marilyn and Marjorie and son

son-in-law Leon Geisberg. In heaven Vera reunites with husband Bob, parents Verlin and Vera, sisters Gloria and Nedra and their husbands. Memorial services will be held July 25 at St. Simon's Episcopal Church, Fort Pierce, Florida. For full obituary, https://www.adobecreekfuneralhome.com/obituary/vera-man posted online on July 9, 2026 published in Treasure Coast Indian River Online 6 Florida cities in top 10 cities to move, 1 on Treasure Coast Vero Beach was number 6 on a list of top 10 cities to move to in 2026, according to a report by Move Buddha. The report analyzed 97,706 relocation searches made through MoveBuddha's moving cost calculator during the first half of 2026 to find where people are most interested in moving this year. Florida was number 3 on the top 10 list of states people are moving to in 2026, and had 6 cities in the top 10 cities to move to in 2026. Vero Beach's in-to-out move ratio is 262 to 100. Or 2.62 moves in for every move out. Olivia Franklin is TC Palms trending reporter. You can contact her at olivia.franklin@tcpalm.com, 317-627-8048 or follow her on X at @live_5. Florida restaurants on A1A offer subs, pizza, seafood, coastal fare before Vero Beach's North A1A became defined by its high-end gated neighborhoods. It was home to foundational historical moments that left a lasting footprint on the area. South of Sebastian Inlet State Park is the McLarty Treasure Museum, which details the story of the 1715 Spanish treasure fleet, whose 11 ships sank close to shore during a hurricane. The museum sits on part of the former site of the survivors and salvagers camp, 1715 fleet. The area also includes the nation's first national wildlife refuge, the Pelican Island National Wildlife Refuge. The refuge is on the historic Jungle Trail, an unpaved road built in the 1920s for the Barrier Island citrus growers. Before modern residential development, Orchid Island was famous for producing world-renowned Indian River grapefruit since the area's alkaline seashell soil helped grow exceptionally sweet fruit. Here are the restaurants on North A1A in Vero Beach, roughly defined as the area between Live Oak Road and the Indian River / Brevard County line. The bright turquoise building housing a deli, convenience store, and beach rental business was built in 1979. It is owned and operated by Trang Don. 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It has a classic old Florida beach joint atmosphere with painted picnic tables outside shaded by sea grapes. 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
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Menu items include buffalo chicken pizza, chicken parm pizza, prosciutto and arugula pizza, ricotta and mozzarella calzone, white broccoli pizza, chicken and broccoli stromboli, prosciutto and mozzarella sub, meatball parmigiana sub and limoncello mascarpone cake. 4809 State Road A1A, Vero Beach, 772-492-8351. Website: The city-owned beachfront grill has a long history, starting with its first lease in 1978 to John and Rebecca Whitford. Ernie Turco then ran it from 1980 to 91 as Seaburger. In 1992, Rudy Kuhlenberg, his son and his son's wife ran it as the Seaside Grill. The Kuhlenberg family retired in 2022 after running the staple restaurant for 30 years. In 2023, Anderson Studebaker and Wylon Wong reopened the grill after a month of renovations. Set just off the boardwalk at JC Beach, it offers a fresh, coastal chic atmosphere with indoor and outdoor dining. The menu features grouper bites, Philly cheesesteak egg rolls, coconut shrimp tacos, a watermelon avocado salad, Cuban sandwich, chicken bacon ranch wrap, Cajun chicken pasta and Tuscan chicken. Disney's Vero Beach Resort was the first timeshare development for Disney that was built away from the Orlando-themed parks, opening in 1995. Since then, it has seen numerous refurbishments, including in 2017 when it added the new Wind and Amp, Waves restaurant, an outdoor bar and lounge and expanded environmental programs dedicated to sea turtle conservation. The Airy restaurant recalls a captivating coastal bistro, complete with nautical-inspired decor and an onstage kitchen with an oak-fired brick oven. It serves American fare with a focus on fresh Florida seafood and locally sourced produce. Along with the restaurant, there is a second-floor lounge, the Green Cabin Room, which provides an intimate, coastal lounge and wooden deck balcony where cocktails, specialty coffees, and desserts can be enjoyed. Menu items include blue crab and sweet corn fritters, wood-fired mussels, Mediterranean pork tenderloin, Oscar-style fish, saiapino, and a scented broth and assorted seafood with grilled sourdough, and bananas Foster bread pudding. Eve Pierpont is TC Palm's freelance food writer. Contact her at eve.pierpont@tcpalm.com. Florida's deadliest counties for motorcyclists, two on Treasure Coast, Martin and St. Lucie County, are among the 30 deadliest counties in Florida for motorcycle riders, according to Andrew Pickett Law. The personal injury law firm analyzed fatal crash records from the National Highway Traffic Safety Administration Fatality Analysis Reporting System from 2015 to 2024. Two highways on the Treasure Coast recently ranked among the deadliest roads in the United States for motorcycle riders. St. Lucie County has more recorded motorcyclist fatalities, but the number of fatalities per 10,000 residents is lower than Martin County's, which is why it is lower on the list. Indian River County was not included in the top 30 list. Olivia Franklin is TC Palm's trending reporter. You can contact her at olivia.franklin@tcpalm.com, 317-627-8048 or follow her on X at @live_5. HOAQ&AMP, can a board member cancel a motion that was passed? Editor's note, attorneys at GUD, Deboist and AMP, cross-respond to questions about Florida Community Association law. With offices in Naples, Fort Myers, Coral Gables, Boca Raton, and Pensacola, the firm represents community associations throughout Florida and focuses on condominium and homeowner association law, real estate law, litigation, estate planning, and business law. Martin Online: Florida waterfront seafood restaurant not closing despite rumor it's business as usual at all 8 Kyle G. restaurants on the Treasure Coast, despite a rumor to the contrary, owner Kyle Green told TC Palm on July 16.
Green does not plan to close any restaurants for any reason, including as rumor has it because of the death of Bob Eustace, who owned the property where Kyle G's Prime Seafood and Amp Steaks is on A1A in Jensen Beach. Eustace, whose family still owns the property, died over a year ago, on May 16, 2025. The Eustace Mansion on A1A is famous for its Christmas lights display, which Elsa Eustace cancelled in 2025 because of her husband's death. In February, Green closed Stewart Fish Grill, which he opened in March 2025 in the Plantation Plaza Strip Mall near Stewart Bowl, at 1624 Southeast Federal Highway. It was a tough location where the season never really kicked in, Green said. In the same location, Green took over the part Greek, part Italian Nostalgia Greek Italian Causina in June 2023 after Tom Bornas originally opened it in 2019. These Kyle G restaurants remain open with no plans to close, he said. 2025, opened in the shops at the heart of tradition, 10200 Southwest Discovery Way Port St. Lucie 2024, opened at 10228 Southwest Meeting Street Port St. Lucie 2023, opened in August 2023 at 10867 South Ocean Drive Jensen Beach 2023, opened in February 2023 at 301 South Colorado Avenue Stewart 2021, opened in May 2021 at 1724 St. Lucie West Boulevard, Port St. Lucie 2020, opened in November 2020 at 848 Southeast Becker Road Port St. Lucie 2017, opened in September 2017 at 10900 South Ocean Drive Jensen Beach Cheryl. Smith is a TC Palm editor who can be contacted at cheryl.smith@tcpalm.com. Real Estate Online Spacious Navarre Home has pool living, modern upgrades hot property editors note, Home of the Week is a paid sponsorship and prints in our Friday real estate section. Located in a premier Soundside community, this grand 3-bedroom, 3-bath, 2-full, 1/2, home features nearly 2,500 square feet of living space in a split floor plan. A spacious living area, an open kitchen, a formal dining space, a screen-enclosed swimming pool, and a private backyard work in tandem to create your private retreat. Though the home was constructed in 1995, it has seen a bevy of recent updates, including a new roof, a new air conditioner, quartz countertops, premium flooring, and sleek fixtures. Arriving at the home, you're greeted with lush greenery, meticulous landscaping and towering palm trees. There is ample driveway parking for guests while homeowners take advantage of the expansive 4-car garage. Realtor Lynn Peters says that upon stepping inside, you'll experience an inviting, airy, open-concept split floor plan characterized by soaring ceilings and amp, an abundance of natural light, designed for entertaining and amp gatherings. The open living space includes an elegant fireplace and is open to the kitchen, where home chefs will create culinary masterpieces. Bar seating is perfect for quick meals or conversing with the chef, while a formal dining space overlooks the front lawn, and a more casual dining area overlooks the swimming pool. Step directly from the living area onto the screen-enclosed lanai and pool deck, where you can enjoy meals al fresco and gatherings that span indoors and outdoors with ease. Additionally, with a dedicated pool, shower and bathroom, it adds to the luxurious atmosphere. The main suite features a sitting room with access to the screened pool lanai. And the ensuite bath has a soaking tub, tiled shower with a seat, double quartz vanities and two large walk-in closets, notes Peters. Two additional bedrooms are found on the opposite wing and share a guest bath, with one of the bedrooms including access to a sunroom that opens to the pool deck. This waterfront community offers access to a community dock with first-come, first-served boat slips and a private beach. With the home's location in Navarre, you are minutes from excellent restaurants, shopping areas, military bases, and the bridge to Navarre Beach. 2005, Riviera Lane South Navarre Florida Listing Agent Lynn Peters with Levin Rink Realty Sports Online. It's France vs. England in Miami for World Cup bronze today.
What to know? The 2026 FIFA World Cup is down to its final weekend, with the championship match set for Sunday. Ahead of that, one last game will be played today in South Florida. Hard Rock Stadium in Miami Gardens, renamed the Miami Stadium for the World Cup, will host the tournament's bronze final today. It'll be France versus England in match for the bronze medal after France lost to Spain in the semifinals and Argentina beat England. Here's what fans should know about the final World Cup game being played in Miami Gardens. The 2026 FIFA World Cup bronze final is scheduled to be played today, July 18, at Miami Stadium in Miami Gardens. The kickoff is set for 5 p.m. Eastern Time. Here are the matches that were already played in Miami. Florida's bronze medal match will be played between France and England. Argentina advanced to face Spain in the World Cup final in New Jersey. According to AccuWeather, as of July 17 at 8 a.m., a high of 93 degrees is expected for July 18, though it'll feel like 104 degrees outside. The weather will consist of sunny spells with a thunderstorm, and the lightning from nearby storms may impact the soccer match. The Hard Rock Stadium, renamed Miami Stadium for the World Cup, is located at 347 Don Shula Drive in Miami Gardens, Florida. In the United States, Fox holds the broadcasting rights for all 2026 FIFA World Cup games. Of the 104 matches in the World Cup, 70 air on Fox's broadcast channel, and the other 34 air on FS1. Since Fox holds the broadcasting rights for FIFA games in the US, streaming options are limited without live TV. But every match will be streamed live on Fox One and the Fox Sports app, and all matches will be broadcast in Spanish on Telemundo and streamed on Peacock. The World Cup final kicks off Sunday, July 19, at 3 p.m. Eastern Time, at MetLife Stadium in East Rutherford, New Jersey. 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
1: 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Obituaries: All Mark Montgomery. Mark R. Montgomery, age 77, passed away peacefully after a brief decline in health on Friday, July 17, 2026, at the Elizabeth House in Flat Rock, North Carolina. Born on August 16, 1948, in Martin County, Florida, Mark was the son of the late Levere Montgomery and Betty Ann Balthrop Montgomery. In addition to his parents, Mark was preceded in death by his sister, Jan Montgomery. Mark attended St. Lucie County Schools, graduating in 1966 from Dan McCarty High School. He attended IRCC and transferred to the University of Georgia, completing his bachelor's degree in real estate. There he met and married the love of his life, Dee Gibson. Upon graduation, they moved to Fort Pierce, where they lived for 39 years. Mark and Dee have called Lake Lure, North Carolina, home since 2020. A lifelong businessman, Mark was the owner and broker of Montgomery Realty in Fort Pierce, Florida, where he specialized in the selling of agricultural and commercial properties in and around St. Lucie County, Florida. Mark's expertise was in groves and ranch land covering the Treasure Coast. He took great pride in his work and the relationships he cultivated along the way. For over 30 years, Mark was the administrator for the FTNA Montgomery Project. He helped new members navigate their DNA stories, helping them discover Montgomery family connections and relationships. Mark researched his own family's ancestry for years, hoping to break down the genealogical brick walls to further understand his family tree. Some of Mark's favorite pastimes were spent with his family diving and fishing on the Indian River. As a teenager, he loved to surf, and his surfboard was one of the biggest, around at 11 feet long. He also enjoyed taking his family to their ancestral home place in Natchez, Mississippi. As often as possible, Mark, Dee, and Eric would retreat to Natchez, enjoying the property's ridges, ravines, and creeks. He loved to work the bulldozer and tractor, whether it was cutting hay or piling up logs. The family also spent innumerable hours four-wheeling in the creeks and riding on the high ridges of the Montgomery home place. Mark was happiest spending time with his family at home in Fort Pierce, Florida, and later in Lake Lure, North Carolina. He lovingly supported his wife Dee's stained glass projects by helping her with framing and installation. A faithful Christian, Mark was a devoted member of Fairfield Mountains Chapel in Lake Lure. He took great joy in being part of the church family and could be found serving wherever he was needed most. Those left to cherish his memory include his wife of 55 years, Margaret Dee Gibson Montgomery, his son, Eric Scott Montgomery, and wife, Renee, of Orlando, Florida, and his beloved granddaughter, Mandy Bell Montgomery. Mark felt the love of family from Dee's siblings, Paige, Jim, and Jeannie, and they considered him a brother in every way. A memorial service to celebrate Mark's life will be held on Thursday, July 23, 2026. At 11 a.m. at Fairfield Mountains Chapel, with Pastor Kevin Anderson officiating. Following the service, the family will gather with friends during a reception in the chapel's fellowship hall. Mark was a devoted husband, loving father, and proud grandfather. He treasured time spent with his family and friends, and while he will be dearly missed, his memory will forever be in the hearts of those who love him. Posted online on July 19, 2026, published in Treasure Coast, Thomas A. Stout, Sister Colonel Thomas A. Stout, Sr., U.S. Air Force retired, slipped the surly bonds of earth on Saturday, July 11, 2026, with his loving wife of 75 years, Kitty, by his side. Tom was born in New Orleans to shipbuilder Arthur W. Stout and Wilhelmina E. Duffresne. The family lived briefly in Houston before settling in the greater New York City area. He attended Dwight School for Boys on Park Avenue and lived at the Waldorf Astoria, later graduated high school in Tenafly, New Jersey. After high school, Tom enlisted in the United States Air Force and married his childhood sweetheart, the beautiful Catherine Madran, Kitty, Brown. Together they embraced the military life wholeheartedly, moving 24 times in 27 years and having their three children in three different places. As a B-47 and later B-52 pilot, Tom earned a coveted command pilot rating as well as numerous awards and decorations, including the Legion of Merit. He rose quickly through the ranks from Airman No Class to Colonel and was selected to travel on the first American Air Force team to Communist China after President Nixon opened trade. His most proud accomplishment was to serve as lead Air Force negotiator with the Soviet Air Force in the Strategic Arms Limitation Talks, SALT, to eliminate or reduce the number of nuclear weapons in the world. Tom converted to Catholicism after he survived a tragic B-52 crash in Utah where five of his fellow crew members perished. Also during his military career, Tom earned a bachelor's degree and two master's. After retiring from the Air Force, Tom and Kitty settled in Mobile, Alabama. They worked in various areas for the Archdiocese of Mobile, including marriage counseling and public affairs. Tom, along with his son Tom, Jr., founded Video One Teleproductions to produce videos, TV commercials, and televised mass for the homebound. Photography was a longtime hobby of Tom's. He was a lifelong learner and early adopter of technology. Once he got things figured out, he was ready to move on to explore something new. After turning the video production business over to his son, Tom and Kitty moved to Charter Club in Palm City. Never one to really retire, he continued his love of aviation, his hobby of computers, known to some as Mr. Mac, and his philosophizing with other retired men at Panera Bread. Tom was also a fixture at Holy Redeemer Catholic Church, tapping his feet and hands to Mickey Maniscalco and the band's uplifting music. Tom spent his final 20 months at Palm City Nursing and Rehab where he received excellent care from the loving staff. He is survived by his wife Kitty, daughters Christine Thomas, Michael, of Greeley Co. and Catherine Madran Crow, Clifford Patrick, of Palm City and grandson Dorian Thomas, of Los Angeles. He is preceded in death by his parents, his beloved Sonny Boy, Tom Stout Jr., his sister, Mary Jane Tsviner, his brother, Arthur Stout, a niece and a nephew, many dear friends and colleagues from his long life, and his lost crew members. Visitation will take place from 4 to 6 p.m. on Wednesday, July 22, at Forest Hills Funeral Home, Palm City, Florida. Father John Kisparek will celebrate a Mass of Christian burial at 10 a.m. on Thursday, July 23 at Holy Redeemer Catholic Church in Palm City, Florida. Military honors and committal ceremony will be held on Monday, August 24 at South Florida Veterans Cemetery, Lake Worth, Florida. Donations in Colonel Stout's honor may be made to Wounded Veterans Relief Fund, 300, Prosperity Farms Road, North Palm Beach, Florida, 33408. Posted online on July 19, 2026, published in Treasure Coast Antoinette M. Vaughn on June 21, 1935. July 12, 2026, Antoinette Vaughn was born on June 21, 1935 in Armagh, province of Quebec, Canada. She was the sixth of 13 children born to Georges Langlois and Marie Caudron. Her siblings are Jeanette, Cecile, Leopold, Georges Neri, Aline, Oscar, André, Madeleine, Lucien, Benoit, Alphonse, and Marcel. She immigrated to the United States in 1955 to work as a candy dipper in her aunt's chocolate candy store, Bruno Chocolate Factory in F.T. Pierce, Florida. She met her husband Ovid J. Vaughn there in 1957 and together raised three children, Dominic, M.J. Murray, Madeline, and Ovid Jr., D. 1983. She has three grandchildren, Christine Medasek, Louis Medasek, Nicholas Murray Vakhan, Madhurasundara Rajan, and Abigail Murray Vakhan. She has three great-grandchildren, Zachary Hurlong, Jonathan Hurlong, and Neil Sundara Rajan. Among her greatest joys was celebrating Christmas. For decades she created memorable Christmas Eve celebrations with a very decorated house in the French-Canadian tradition with wonderful food and desserts, especially pies, singing, guaranteed laughter, and presents for every single person who came. Receiving people in hospitality was one of her deep values. For many years she was widely known for making the finest orange juice in the region. She was like a wine connoisseur who could blend varieties of oranges to the best the juice could be. She made beautiful quilts and even won a grand champion for one at the 4-H County Fair. A spirit of joy and laughter was the most prominent theme of her life. She was known for countless practical jokes and playful times with water balloons and water guns, orchestrating the most playful times with children and adults alike. She loved dogs, birds, and the simple country life. She often said being a mother and a grandmother was the greatest joy in her life. In lieu of flowers, donations may be made to St. Mark's Catholic Church, John Carroll High School, St. Anastasia Catholic School, or Treasure Coast Hospice. A visitation will be held at Hazley Funeral Home in Fort Pierce on Thursday, July 16, 2026 from 5 p.m. to 7 p.m. and a Mass of Christian burial will be held on Friday, July 17, 2026 at 10 a.m. at St. Mark the Evangelist Catholic Church, 1924 Zephyr Avenue, Fort Pierce, Florida, 34982, with burial at Hillcrest Memorial Gardens to follow. An online guest book may be signed at www.hazleyfuneralhome.com, posted online on July 13, 2026, published in Treasure Coast. Betty B. Akins. Betty B. Akins was born in 1932, at home, in Bullock County, Georgia. She was the daughter of Pleasant B. and Daisy Brannan and the youngest of the 14 children. After graduating from Statesboro High School, she attended Georgia Southern College, graduating in 1953. She spent her first year teaching in Vidalia, Georgia, and was married to Jones Akins in January 1954. They moved to Fort Pierce, Florida in 1956, where she taught elementary school for 30 years, first at Fairlawn Elementary, then C.A. Moore Elementary, and then at Lawnwood Elementary, retiring in 1986. She became a member of Alpha Delta Kappa, honorary teachers sorority in 1959, and was active for over 60 years. She loved bridge and started playing in college and played into her 90s. Mrs. Akins was a member of First Baptist Church, Fort Pierce, for over 60 years. She is predeceased by Jones Akins, her beloved husband, and survived by numerous nieces and nephews. A special thank you to the aides that assisted her over the past 2 years, and especially to Nicole McDonald, who provided Betty with special care over the last year. In lieu of flowers, please give to your favorite charity or to Bethlehem Primitive Baptist Church, C/O James Deal, 210 Jonathan Road, Statesboro, Georgia, 30458. Visitation will be held at Hazley Funeral Home, Fort Pierce, from 1 to 3 p.m. on Wednesday, July 15, 2026, with burial to follow at 3:30 p.m. at White City Cemetery. An online guest book may be signed at www.hazleyfuneralhome.com, posted online on July 13, 2026, published in Treasure Coast. Brenda Jones. Brenda Jones went to be with her Lord and Savior on Sunday, June 28, 2026. Brenda was a woman of deep faith who loved the Lord and cherished her family. She devoted over 30 years of service to the United States Department of Agriculture, USDA, and spent 9 years as a school teacher, touching the lives of many students through her dedication and compassion. In her free time, Brenda enjoyed traveling and searching for treasures at garage sales. She is survived by her son, Ben, Darlene, Kim Briel III, daughter, Beverly Kim Briel, grandchildren, Ben, Sam, Kim Briel IV and Tabitha Kim Briel, great-grandchildren, Makayla Kim Briel, Bryn Kim Briel, and Maybelle Kimbriel, brother, Gary, Mary, Eves, significant other, Austin Matthew, as well as many beloved cousins and friends. She was preceded in death by her husband, W.F. Jones. A visitation will be held on Friday, July 17, 2026 from 10 to 11 a.m. with a memorial service to follow at 11 a.m. at Hazley Funeral Home, Fort Pierce. An online guest book may be signed at www.hazleyfuneralhome.com posted online on July 9, 2026 published in Treasure Coast. Conrad Robert Osborne, 78, passed away July 7, 2026. 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Helga Rinesmith. Helga passed away peacefully on July 2, 2026 with her family around her at the age of 92. 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Judy Ann Gardner, 87, passed away July 2, 2026. 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Posted online on July 14, 2026 published in Treasure Coast. Mary Jean Martin. It is with profound sadness that the family of Mary Jean R. Martin, née Bueller, 98, announces her passing on April 30, 2026 at the VNA Hospice House in Vero Beach, Florida. Prior to her death, she was a resident of the Willowbrook Court Skilled Nursing Facility at the Axe Indian River Estates community for 6 years. Jean was the heart of our family. Her love for us was unconditional, her concern for our well-being was ever present. As her family grew to include grand and great-grandchildren in multiple states, she strove to keep up with the details of everyone's lives. Although her loss is deeply felt, her devotion to her family was life-changing for us all and is an important part of her legacy. She was predeceased, heartbreakingly, in 2020, by the love of her life and husband of nearly 69 years, John Jack M. Martin. She is survived by her devoted family, sons Michael, Jennifer, of Vienna, Virginia, and Kenny, Barbaran, of Knoxville, Tennessee, and daughters Elaine Teak Ryan, Armin, of Ramsey, New Jersey, and Kathy Martin of Vero Beach, Florida. She was the proud Nana and Grandma of Jeffrey, Christine Ballin, and Timothy, Lisa Weckstein, Martin, Joseph, Shelby, Alexander, and Daniel Teak Ryan, and Shane, Kelly, Reagan, Michael Techiera, and Bryn Martin. Since 2019, Jean delighted in the births of her 6 great-grandchildren, Edward, Madeleine, Audrey, Alice, Walter, and Henry. In addition, she was honored to be step-grandmother to 5 grand and 7 great-grandchildren. Jean is also survived by her younger sister, Carol, Lawrence, Thomas of Pittsburgh, PA. Her parents, Mary and Eugene Bueller, and younger siblings Shirley, Paul, and Patricia, all of Pittsburgh, predeceased her. Jean was born on July 17, 1927 in Pittsburgh, PA, where she was raised. During her high school years, she was known for her love of all sports, especially bowling and basketball, her sewing skills, and her artistic ability, all of which she continued to demonstrate throughout her life. After graduating high school, she worked at the Hospital Service Association of Pittsburgh. Although Jean grew up a mere 3 miles from Jack in Pittsburgh and their families knew one another, it wasn't until 1948 that they met at a church dance. After a 3-year courtship, they married in 1951. In 1959, Jack's management career with UPS called for their relocation to the NYC metropolitan area. There they settled into the New Jersey suburb of Dumont, where they raised their four children. Jean was a homemaker and she enabled her family to thrive through her multiple full-time roles including wife, mother, advisor, bookkeeper, referee, coach, hostess, volunteer, and handywoman. At St. Mary's Catholic Church, she was a member of the Altar and Rosary Society and Cursillo groups and a Eucharistic minister. She was also a member of the local women's club. Upon Jack's retirement in 1986, they relocated to Tobyhanna, PA, where they attended St. Anne's Catholic Church and were members of the Pocono Farms Country Club. For over 25 years, they also spent some of the winter months on their favorite island, Barbados, where they developed many wonderful, lasting friendships. In 1998, Jean and Jack bought their home in the Bent Pine Golf Club community in Vero Beach, Florida, where they enjoyed many fun years as golf and social members. During that time, they were parishioners of St. Helen Catholic Church. In 2011, they quit the snowbird life to live in Vero Beach full-time. In 2017, they relocated to the Indian River Estates Axe Retirement Community in Vero and became parishioners of St. John of the Cross Catholic Church. Over the years, they enjoyed and generously supported the theater, symphony, art museum, and a variety of charitable causes in Vero Beach. In retirement, Jean and Jack enjoyed traveling the U.S. and the world, enjoying wonderful adventures and making new friends along the way. They passed on their love of travel to their grandchildren by accompanying them on trips to Alaska and Europe. Jean enjoyed painting, sewing, crafting, swimming, tennis, golf, and some cross-country skiing in her retirement years. She loved to play mahjong and various card games. Jean was smart and resourceful, kind, considerate, and emphatically fair. She was known, even in her high school days, for being a genuine friend. She didn't like being the center of attention, but she did love when friends at Indian River Estates complimented her beautiful white hair. She had a quick wit and great sense of humor which were still evident in her 98th year. Although her passing leaves us grieving, we are comforted knowing that Jean and Jack are now reunited and still loving and watching over their family from an even better vantage point. Cremation was provided by Thomas S. Lowther Funeral Home and AMP Crematory in Vero Beach, Florida. A joint funeral mass will be celebrated for Jean and Jack at 10 a.m. on September 26, 2026 at St. Philip Catholic Church in Pittsburgh, the same church in which they were married 75 years ago. It will be followed by interment in Resurrection Cemetery and a family celebration of life. Funeral services will be provided by the Safransky/Eberline Funeral Home of Carnegie, PA. Donations in Jean's memory can be made to the Axe Legacy Foundation, 2250 Indian Creek Boulevard, West Vero Beach, Florida, 32966, with the memo for Samaritan Fund in memory of Mary Jean Martin. Arrangements are by Thomas S. Lowther Funeral Home and AMP Crematory, Vero Beach. An online guest book is available at www.lowtherfamily.com, posted online on July 16, 2026, published in Treasure Coast. Mary Jo Mark. Mary Jo Mark passed away peacefully on May 17, 2026, in Knoxville, Tennessee. She was born in Ashtabula, Ohio on March 20, 1942 to Clifford M. Luce and Genevieve, Jen, T. Luce. Mary Jo lived with her parents and brother Myron Luce in Ashtabula until they moved to Stuart, Florida in the 1950s. Her father built a successful chrysanthemum business, Sun Mums. Mary Jo spent a lot of time in the greenhouses with her father, which is where her love of gardening began. She graduated from Martin County High School in 1960. Mary Jo met Gordon Allen Mark, Jr., Allen, in the 1960s, and they were married on February 22, 1969. Allen built a successful business and Mary Jo was fortunate to be able to stay home and raise their three children, Jennifer, Joe, and Scott. The family enjoyed family trips out west, boating in Stuart, and yearly summer trips to Isla Morada, Florida. Mary Jo loved to cook, garden, needlepoint, and was an avid sewer. While raising her children, she typically had a beautiful garden where she grew many vegetables and herbs. In the sewing room Alan built for her, she created beautiful pillows, clothing, blankets, quilts, and handbags. Mary Jo opened Mary Jo's Needles and Pins in the late 1980s, where she happily catered to other sewers and quilters. The store closed when Alan and Mary Jo purchased an Airstream camper and began traveling around the United States with other Airstream owners. Eventually they sold their home on SE St. Lucie Boulevard, traded in their Airstream camper for a motorhome, and set off as full-time travelers. Over the next 6 years they traveled to many parts of the United States, including Alaska, as well as Canada. Oftentimes their travels led them to visit their children, who were beginning to start families of their own in Virginia, Chicago, Knoxville, and Jacksonville. They enjoyed coordinating camping trips with their children and grandchildren. In 2005, Mary Jo and Alan settled in St. Augustine, Florida, on several acres on Joe Ashton Road. They continued to add to the property when Alan built Mary Jo a customized sewing room. She spent many hours sewing beautiful baby and toddler clothes, blankets, quilts, jackets, and handbags. She quickly mastered embroidery and made beautiful smocks for her grandchildren. She belonged to several sewing clubs in St. Augustine and Jacksonville, where she met many other sewers who quickly became her friends. The landscape on their property was dense with beautiful trees, flowers, and shrubs. She lovingly tended to their property, planted a garden most years, and always made sure their many bird feeders were full. She took great joy in sharing her love of gardening and sewing with her grandchildren as they got older. Mary Jo's greatest joy was her grandchildren. She loved them dearly and they adored her and miss her dearly. Mary Jo is survived by her children Jennifer Gladwin, Rob, of Knoxville, TN, Gordon Allen Mark III Jo, Meredith, of Jacksonville, FL, and Scott Mark, Heather, of Jacksonville, Florida. She is also survived by her brother Myron Mike Luce, Susie, of Stuart, Florida. Her grandchildren will always remember the wonderful camping trips taken, as well as time spent with Grammy and Grandpa at Joe Ashton. Gunnar, Sarah, and Riley Gladwin, Knoxville, Alex and Kate Mark, Jacksonville, Addison and Alan Mark, Jacksonville. Posted online on July 18, 2026, published in Treasure Coast. Michael Gorolski, 65, passed away July 10, 2026. 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Peter William Crane. Peter William Crane, 88, of Boynton Beach, Florida, passed away peacefully on July 9, 2026. Born in New Rochelle, New York, he proudly served in the National Guard and enjoyed a career in information technology. He is survived by his partner in crime, Jean Crane, three daughters, sister, grandchildren, great-grandchildren, extended family, and friends. To leave a condolence and view the full obituary, please visit www.scobbycombsbowdenfuneralhome.com. 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Robert M. Ferguson, 89, passed away July 14, 2026. 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Stanley D. Klein, 88, passed away July 7, 2026. 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Posted online on July 8, 2026, published in Treasure Coast. Stanley Klein. Stanley D. Klein passed away on July 7, 2026 at age 88. He was born in New York and lived a life marked by hard work and devotion to family. A proud veteran, Stanley served his country in the U.S. Navy on the USS Tarawa from 1956 to 1958 during the Suez Canal crisis, and in the Navy Reserves until 1962. His sense of duty went beyond military service as he gave his time and energy as a volunteer firefighter in New York. He built a remarkable career through determination and an unwavering work ethic and an entrepreneurial and ambitious spirit which was born out of a desire to provide for his family. He was a member of the AFL/CIO in the sand and gravel industry in New York. After relocating to FL, he became a member of the Teamsters Union and worked in the concrete industry. He later founded Weatherby Nursery in Fort Pierce and operated the Red Barn, a produce and fresh food market in Fort Pierce. He also owned and operated SK Landscaping and Lawn Maintenance along with a tree farm and other nurseries in PSL. He was a charter member of the PSL Moose, received a PSL Police Department Civic Award, sponsored a Little League team, was honored by a certificate of appreciation from the Masons and was a member of the PSL Chamber of Commerce. Stanley was highly regarded in the community because of his strong presence and his unabashed fearlessness. His children remember him as an authority figure whose main job was protector and provider. He brought great comfort and a sense of security to them as children and friendship when they became adults. He was considered the best dad ever and the best papa ever. Stanley enjoyed boating, golfing, yard work followed by a beer in the pool, visiting family, movies, and dining out. These simple pleasures were made richer by the people he shared them with. He is survived by his beloved wife of 65 years, Susan, and his five children, Stephen, Elizabeth, Joseph, Anne, Deirdre and grandchildren, Alyssa, Michelle, Sarah, Michael, Sophia, Juliet, Alec, and Kate, and great-grandchild Remy, and many in-laws, nieces, nephews, and cousins. He was preceded in death by his parents Stephen and Alice Klein and his sisters Johanna Lazuaki and Debbie Klein. The full obituary can be found at www.yatesfuneralhome.com posted online on July 13, 2026 published in Treasure Coast. Sue Ellen Marie Lave, 63, passed away July 9, 2026. Arrangements provided by All County Funeral Home and AMP, Crematory, Stuart, Florida posted online on July 11, 2026 published in Treasure Coast. Vera Mann, with sadness we announce the passing of Vera Mann on May 14, 2026, at age 90. Born in Chicago, Illinois, Vera attended Flower High School and Wilson Junior College. She toured the U.S. and Canada as a member of the Dierettes dance group, performing with Sammy Davis Jr., Count Basie, Tito Puente, Sarah Vaughan, The Four Tops and more. Vera married NFL trailblazer Robert Bob Mann of the Detroit Lions and the Green Bay Packers and settled in Detroit. Bob became a successful defense attorney. Vera did charity work, as YWCA board chairman, president of Episcopal Church Women, and event organizer with the National Association of Bench and Bar Spouses. In St. Lucie, West Florida, where she and Bob were snowbirds, Vera supported causes such as the Avenue D Boys Choir, the Highwaymen, Pace Center for Girls, Church Women United. She taught aqua aerobics and sang with the F.T. Pierce Jazz and Blues Society Band. Recently, Vera moved to California near daughters Marilyn and Marjorie and son-in-law Leon Geisberg. In heaven, Vera reunites with husband Bob, parents Verlin and Vera, sisters Gloria and Nedra and their husbands. Memorial services will be held July 25 at St. Simon's Episcopal Church, Fort Pierce, Florida. For full obituary, https://www.adobecreekfuneralhome.com/obituary/vera-man posted online on July 9, 2026 published in Treasure Coast. Opinion online: Jetty Lounge's iconic Florida beach bar, home of proud Jetty Rats Fort Pierce. The Jetty Lounge is the epitome of the tongue-in-cheek colloquial mantra "drunk cigarettes don't count." The smell of cigarette smoke hangs in the air like a warm, cozy, carcinogenic blanket. Even for people who don't smoke, like myself, the atmosphere at the Jetty Lounge is iconic and enjoyable. The dive bar, known for its world-famous Rum Runner, a pink, frozen, fruity Fort Pierce classic, has been a long-standing beach hangout on South Hutchinson Island since 1976, according to a decorative surfboard mounted on the wall. A night out in Fort Pierce is incomplete without stopping here. I am what some would describe as a Jetty rat. I've been here countless times, usually late at night, making countless memories here with friends and family, and several embarrassing karaoke performances that a coworker may still have video footage of. After a long day at the office, I took TC Palm Environment reporter Timothy O'Hara, a friend and colleague. I was shocked to find out he'd never been. We grabbed a table by the window and watched two women at the bar play an intense dice game called Farkle, also known as 10,000. When it was one woman's turn, she rested her lit cigarette on the ashtray, shook the dice and let it fly. As a smoking bar, the Jetty Lounge serves no food. But it offers a unique experience unlike any other bar on the Treasure Coast. If you're adverse to secondhand smoke, you can order drinks outside by walking up to the Jetty Lounge drive-up. I recommend ordering a frozen rum runner to go, if you've never had it before. They'll hand it to you in a brown paper bag.

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That's is now Pierce Cider Works. They moved downtown to a larger, 25,000 square foot space on 2nd Street in 2017. The brewery went from a 3-barrel system to a 20-barrel system. It hosts bingo nights, trivia nights, holiday celebrations, and live music performances. Its signature and most popular beer is the Sunrise City Pale Ale. Gary Roberts opened Summer Crush, the Treasure Coast's first and only winery, on the same property as his nursery and landscaping business in 2012. He planted 6 miles of vines on 10 acres, using 2 native muscadine grape varieties, Carlos for white wines and Noble for red wines. His estate wines are made with only his grapes. For others, he supplements his homegrown grapes with the same 2 varieties from other Florida vineyards. Summer Crush has all the components of a boutique winery, a vineyard, cellar and crush pad, tasting room and gift shop, and festival and event area with a covered pavilion for concerts. Summer Crush specializes in muscadine and tropical fruit wines. Almost all the specialty wines can be made as the estate version, which contains 100% of Summer Crush's grapes. It also hosts live music and tribute band performances. Its signature wine is the Old Florida White Table Wine. St. Lucie County firefighters Jim Kelly and Robert Tyrrell, along with Tyrrell's cousin, Jeffrey Blitman, opened the brewery in a St. Lucie West Industrial Park in 2017. They started home brewing in 2011 and sold apparel to raise enough money to open a brewery. The 2,000 square foot Port St. Lucie Brew House, containing a 15-barrel system, is separated from the taproom by large glass windows. It often has food trucks. It hosts music bingo nights, ladies' nights, beer and corn pong nights, as well as live music performances. Its signature drink is its award-winning Puckered Mother Pucker beer. It also serves ciders, sangria, and specialty drinks. Fox and Amp, Crown is an authentic British pub with legit British food and beer, said owner Matthew Toon. His roots are English, and some of his family still lives there. The pub opened in 2025 and serves food imported from England that includes Scotch eggs, sausage rolls, fish and chips, bangers and mash, and steak and kidney pies. Even bags of potato chips called crisps in England are imported with flavors that include tomato ketchup, pickled onion, and prawn cocktail. Toon also plans to brew beers with British and European influences, including a traditional pale ale, a traditional English IPA he named London IPA, and a British Red Ale, which is sweeter than an Irish Red Ale. Guest taps include Wrexham Lager. It hosts weekly trivia nights, karaoke sessions, and shows European football matches. Its signature drink is a pub ale called the Crown Standard Bitter. John Noly opened the Treasure Coast's first cidery in Fort Pierce's historic Edgartown neighborhood north of downtown in 2018.
The 1901 home previously was owned by famed photographer Harry Hill and occupied by Sailfish Brewing Co.

0: 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It typically has a food truck near the outdoor back deck and an old, brown rat rod parked in front. 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That 25,000-square-foot production facility and taproom allowed for 10 times more brewing. They later expanded to add a distillery and changed its name to Isla Morada Brewing and Amp Distillery. Its signature beers are the Sandbar Sunday, Isla Morada Ale, and Channel Marker IPA. It hosts regular and music bingo nights, flip nights, fishing club meetups, line dancing and themed trivia nights. Thomas Nate Hart and his sons, TJ and Michael, opened a second location of their brewery in Port St. Lucie in 2025. They opened their first location in Yaphank, Long Island, New York, in 2023. The food is overseen by their partner and close friend, Matt Rappa of Wading River, New York, who has owned multiple pizzerias and restaurants in his hometown. Nate Hart's daughter, Alyssa, is the face of the company. Southpaw Brewing is known for its craft beer, inventive craft cocktails and pub food, featuring crispy, flat crust, brick oven pizza. Southpaw also serves cider. It hosts national holiday events such as National French Fry Day, National Mojito Day and National Chicken Wing Day. Its signature beer is the Lefty Lucy Light Lager. TC Palm Breaking News reporter Lori K. Blandford contributed to this report. Valeria Bartra is TC Palm's food reporter. 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
0: 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Obituaries: All Antoinette M. Vaughan, June 21, 1935. July 12, 2026. Antoinette Vaughan was born on June 21, 1935 in Armagh, province of Quebec, Canada. She was the sixth of 13 children born to Georges Langlois and Marie Caudron. Her siblings are Jeanette, Cecile, Leopold, Georges Neri, Aline, Oscar, André, Madeleine, Lucien, Benoit, Alphonse, and Marcel. She immigrated to the United States in 1955 to work as a candy dipper in her aunt's chocolate candy store, Bruno Chocolate Factory in F.T. Pierce, Florida. She met her husband Ovid J. Vaughan there in 1957 and together raised three children, Dominic, M.J. Murray, Madeleine, and Ovid Jr., D. 1983. She has three grandchildren, Christine Medasek, Louis Medasek, Nicholas Murray Vaughan, Madhurasundararajan, and Abigail Murray Vaughan. She has three great-grandchildren, Zachary Herlong, Jonathan Herlong, and Neil Sundararajan. Among her greatest joys was celebrating Christmas. For decades she created memorable Christmas Eve celebrations with a very decorated house in the French-Canadian tradition with wonderful food and desserts, especially pies, singing, guaranteed laughter, and presents for every single person who came. Receiving people in hospitality was one of her deep values. For many years she was widely known for making the finest orange juice in the region. She was like a wine connoisseur who could blend varieties of oranges to the best the juice could be. She made beautiful quilts and even won a grand champion for one at the 4-H County Fair. A spirit of joy and laughter was the most prominent theme of her life. She was known for countless practical jokes and playful times with water balloons and water guns, orchestrating the most playful times with children and adults alike. She loved dogs, birds, and the simple country life. She often said being a mother and a grandmother was the greatest joy in her life. In lieu of flowers, donations may be made to St. Mark's Catholic Church, John Carroll High School, St. Anastasia Catholic School, or Treasure Coast Hospice. A visitation will be held at Hazley Funeral Home in Fort Pierce on Thursday, July 16, 2026 from 5 p.m. to 7 p.m. and a Mass of Christian burial will be held on Friday, July 17, 2026 at 10 a.m. at St. Mark the Evangelist Catholic Church, 1924 Zephyr Avenue, Fort Pierce, Florida, 34982, with burial at Hillcrest Memorial Gardens to follow. An online guest book may be signed at www.hazleyfuneralhome.com, posted online on July 13, 2026, published in Treasure Coast. Betty B. Akins. Betty B. Akins was born in 1932, at home, in Bullock County, Georgia. She was the daughter of Pleasant B. and Daisy Brannan and the youngest of the 14 children. After graduating from Statesboro High School, she attended Georgia Southern College, graduating in 1953. She spent her first year teaching in Vidalia, Georgia, and was married to Jones Akins in January 1954. They moved to Fort Pierce, Florida in 1956, where she taught elementary school for 30 years, first at Fairlawn Elementary, then C.A. Moore Elementary, and then at Lawnwood Elementary, retiring in 1986. She became a member of Alpha Delta Kappa, Honorary Teachers Sorority in 1959 and was active for over 60 years. She loved bridge and started playing in college and played into her 90s. Mrs. Akins was a member of First Baptist Church, Fort Pierce for over 60 years. She is predeceased by Jones Akins, her beloved husband, and survived by numerous nieces and nephews. A special thank you to the aides that assisted her over the past 2 years, and especially to Nicole McDonald, who provided Betty with special care over the last year. In lieu of flowers, please give to your favorite charity or to Bethlehem Primitive Baptist Church, C/O James Deal, 210 Jonathan Road, Statesboro, Georgia, 30458. Visitation will be held at Hazley Funeral Home, Fort Pierce from 1 to 3 p.m. on Wednesday, July 15, 2026, with burial to follow at 3:30 p.m. at White City Cemetery. An online guest book may be signed at www.hazleyfuneralhome.com, posted online on July 13, 2026, published in Treasure Coast. Brenda Jones. Brenda Jones went to be with her Lord and Savior on Sunday, June 28, 2026. Brenda was a woman of deep faith who loved the Lord and cherished her family. She devoted over 30 years of service to the United States Department of Agriculture, USDA, and spent 9 years as a school teacher, touching the lives of many students through her dedication and compassion. In her free time, Brenda enjoyed traveling and searching for treasures at garage sales. She is survived by her son, Ben, Darlene, Kimbriel III, daughter, Beverly Kimbriel, grandchildren, Ben, Sam, Kimbriel IV and Tabitha Kimbriel, great-grandchildren, Makayla Kimbriel, Bryn Kimbriel, and Maybelle Kimbriel, brother, Gary, Mary, Eves, significant other, Austin Matthew, as well as many beloved cousins and friends. She was preceded in death by her husband, W.F. Jones. A visitation will be held on Friday, July 17, 2026 from 10 to 11 a.m. with a memorial service to follow at 11 a.m. at Hazley Funeral Home, Fort Pierce. An online guest book may be signed at www.hazleyfuneralhome.com, posted online on July 9, 2026, published in Treasure Coast. D.N.G. Marks 88, passed away July 5, 2026. 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Helga Rinesmith. 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Published in Treasure Coast. Mark Montgomery. Mark R. Montgomery, age 77, passed away peacefully after a brief decline in health on Friday, July 17, 2026, at the Elizabeth House in Flat Rock, North Carolina. Born on August 16, 1948, in Martin County, Florida, Mark was the son of the late Lavere Montgomery and Betty Ann Balthrop Montgomery. In addition to his parents, Mark was preceded in death by his sister, Jen Montgomery. Mark attended St. Lucie County Schools, graduating in 1966 from Dan McCarty High School. He attended IRCC and transferred to the University of Georgia, completing his bachelor's degree in real estate. There he met and married the love of his life, Dee Gibson. Upon graduation, they moved to Fort Pierce, where they lived for 39 years. Mark and Dee have called Lake Lure, North Carolina, home since 2020. A lifelong businessman, Mark was the owner and broker of Montgomery Realty in Fort Pierce, Florida, where he specialized in the selling of agricultural and commercial properties in and around St. Lucie County, Florida. Mark's expertise was in groves and ranch land covering the Treasure Coast. He took great pride in his work and the relationships he cultivated along the way. For over 30 years, Mark was the administrator for the FTNA Montgomery Project. He helped new members navigate their DNA stories, helping them discover Montgomery family connections and relationships. Mark researched his own family's ancestry for years, hoping to break down the genealogical brick walls to further understand his family tree. Some of Mark's favorite pastimes were spent with his family diving and fishing on the Indian River. As a teenager, he loved to surf, and his surfboard was one of the biggest, around at 11 feet long. He also enjoyed taking his family to their ancestral home place in Natchez, Mississippi. As often as possible, Mark, Dee, and Eric would retreat to Natchez, enjoying the property's ridges, ravines, and creeks. He loved to work the bulldozer and tractor, whether it was cutting hay or piling up logs. The family also spent innumerable hours four-wheeling in the creeks and riding on the high ridges of the Montgomery home place. Mark was happiest spending time with his family at home in Fort Pierce, Florida, and later in Lake Lure, North Carolina. He lovingly supported his wife Dee's stained glass projects by helping her with framing and installation. A faithful Christian, Mark was a devoted member of Fairfield Mountains Chapel in Lake Lure. He took great joy in being part of the church family and could be found serving wherever he was needed most. Those left to cherish his memory include his wife of 55 years, Margaret Dee Gibson Montgomery, his son, Eric Scott Montgomery, and wife, Renee, of Orlando, Florida, and his beloved granddaughter, Mandy Bell Montgomery. Mark felt the love of family from Dee's siblings, Paige, Jim, and Jeannie, and they considered him a brother in every way. A memorial service to celebrate Mark's life will be held on Thursday, July 23, 2026, at 11 a.m. at Fairfield Mountains Chapel, with Pastor Kevin Anderson officiating. Following the service, the family will gather with friends during a reception in the chapel's fellowship hall. Mark was a devoted husband, loving father, and proud grandfather. He treasured time spent with his family and friends, and while he will be dearly missed, his memory will forever be in the hearts of those who love him. Posted online on July 19, 2026, published in Treasure Coast, Mary Jean Martin. It is with profound sadness that the family of Mary Jean R. Martin, née Bueller, 98, announces her passing on April 30, 2026 at the VNA Hospice House in Vero Beach, Florida. Prior to her death, she was a resident of the Willowbrook Court Skilled Nursing Facility at the Axe Indian River Estates community for 6 years. Jean was the heart of our family. Her love for us was unconditional, her concern for our well-being was ever present. As her family grew to include grand and great-grandchildren in multiple states, she strove to keep up with the details of everyone's lives. Although her loss is deeply felt, her devotion to her family was life-changing for us all and is an important part of her legacy. She was predeceased, heartbreakingly, in 2020, by the love of her life and husband of nearly 69 years, John Jack M. Martin. She is survived by her devoted family, sons Michael, Jennifer, of Vienna, Virginia, and Kenny, Barbaran, of Knoxville, Tennessee, and daughters Elaine Teague Ryan, Armin, of Ramsey, New Jersey, and Kathy Martin of Vero Beach, Florida. She was the proud Nana and Grandma of Jeffrey, Christine Ballin, and Timothy, Lisa Weckstein, Martin, Joseph, Shelby, Alexander, and Daniel Teague Ryan, and Shane, Kelly, Reagan, Michael Techiera, and Bryn Martin. Since 2019, Jean delighted in the births of her 6 great-grandchildren, Edward, Madeleine, Audrey, Alice, Walter, and Henry. In addition, she was honored to be step-grandmother to 5 grand and 7 great-grandchildren. Jean is also survived by her younger sister, Carol, Lawrence, Thomas of Pittsburgh, PA. Her parents, Mary and Eugene Bueller, and younger siblings Shirley, Paul, and Patricia, all of Pittsburgh, predeceased her. Jean was born on July 17, 1927 in Pittsburgh, PA, where she was raised. During her high school years, she was known for her love of all sports, especially bowling and basketball, her sewing skills, and her artistic ability, all of which she continued to demonstrate throughout her life. After graduating high school, she worked at the Hospital Service Association of Pittsburgh. Although Jean grew up a mere 3 miles from Jack in Pittsburgh and their families knew one another, it wasn't until 1948 that they met at a church dance. After a 3-year courtship, they married in 1951. In 1959, Jack's management career with UPS called for their relocation to the NYC metropolitan area. There they settled into the New Jersey suburb of Dumont, where they raised their 4 children. Jean was a homemaker and she enabled her family to thrive through her multiple full-time roles, including wife, mother, advisor, bookkeeper, referee, coach, hostess, volunteer, and handywoman. At St. Mary's Catholic Church, she was a member of the Altar and Rosary Society and Cursillo groups and a Eucharistic minister. She was also a member of the local women's club. Upon Jack's retirement in 1986, they relocated to Tobyhanna, PA, where they attended St. Anne's Catholic Church and were members of the Pocono Farms Country Club. For over 25 years, they also spent some of the winter months on their favorite island, Barbados, where they developed many wonderful, lasting friendships. In 1998, Jean and Jack bought their home in the Bent Pine Golf Club community in Vero Beach, Florida, where they enjoyed many fun years as golf and social members. During that time, they were parishioners of St. Helen Catholic Church. In 2011, they quit the snowbird life to live in Vero Beach full-time. In 2017, they relocated to the Indian River Estates Axe Retirement Community in Vero and became parishioners of St. John of the Cross Catholic Church. Over the years, they enjoyed and generously supported the theater, symphony, art museum, and a variety of charitable causes in Vero Beach. In retirement, Jean and Jack enjoyed traveling the U.S. and the world, enjoying wonderful adventures and making new friends along the way. They passed on their love of travel to their grandchildren by accompanying them on trips to Alaska and Europe. Jean enjoyed painting, sewing, crafting, swimming, tennis, golf, and some cross-country skiing in her retirement years. She loved to play mahjong and various card games. Jean was smart and resourceful, kind, considerate, and emphatically fair. She was known, even in her high school days, for being a genuine friend. She didn't like being the center of attention, but she did love when friends at Indian River Estates complimented her beautiful white hair. She had a quick wit and great sense of humor, which were still evident in her 98th year. Although her passing leaves us grieving, we are comforted knowing that Jean and Jack are now reunited and still loving and watching over their family from an even better vantage point. Cremation was provided by Thomas S. Lowther Funeral Home and AMP Crematory in Vero Beach, Florida. A joint funeral mass will be celebrated for Jean and Jack at 10 a.m. on September 26, 2026 at St. Philip Catholic Church in Pittsburgh, the same church in which they were married 75 years ago. It will be followed by interment in Resurrection Cemetery and a family celebration of life. Funeral services will be provided by the Safransky/Eberline Funeral Home of Carnegie, PA. Donations in Jean's memory can be made to the Axe Legacy Foundation, 2250 Indian Creek Boulevard, West Vero Beach, Florida, 32966, with the memo for Samaritan Fund in memory of Mary Jean Martin. Arrangements are by Thomas S. Lowther Funeral Home and AMP Crematory, Vero Beach. An online guest book is available at www.lowtherfamily.com, posted online on July 16, 2026, published in Treasure Coast. Mary Jo Mark. Mary Jo Mark passed away peacefully on May 17, 2026, in Knoxville, Tennessee. She was born in Ashtabula, Ohio on March 20, 1942 to Clifford M. Luce and Genevieve, Jen, T. Luce. Mary Jo lived with her parents and brother Myron Luce in Ashtabula until they moved to Stuart, Florida in the 1950s. Her father built a successful chrysanthemum business, Sun Mums. Mary Jo spent a lot of time in the greenhouses with her father, which is where her love of gardening began. She graduated from Martin County High School in 1960. Mary Jo met Gordon Allen Mark, Jr., Allen, in the 1960s, and they were married on February 22, 1969. Allen built a successful business, and Mary Jo was fortunate to be able to stay home and raise their three children, Jennifer, Joe, and Scott. The family enjoyed family trips out west, boating in Stuart, and yearly summer trips to Isla Morada, Florida. Mary Jo loved to cook, garden, needlepoint, and was an avid sewer. While raising her children, she typically had a beautiful garden where she grew many vegetables and herbs. In the sewing room Allen built for her, she created beautiful pillows, clothing, blankets, quilts, and handbags. Mary Jo opened Mary Jo's Needles and Pins in the late 1980s, where she happily catered to other sewers and quilters. The store closed when Allen and Mary Jo purchased an Airstream camper and began traveling around the United States with other Airstream owners. Eventually they sold their home on SE St. Lucie Boulevard, traded in their Airstream camper for a motorhome, and set off as full-time travelers. Over the next 6 years they traveled to many parts of the United States, including Alaska, as well as Canada. Oftentimes their travels led them to visit their children, who were beginning to start families of their own in Virginia, Chicago, Knoxville, and Jacksonville. They enjoyed coordinating camping trips with their children and grandchildren. In 2005, Mary Jo and Allen settled in St. Augustine, Florida, on several acres on Joe Ashton Road. They continued to add to the property when Allen built Mary Jo a customized sewing room. She spent many hours sewing beautiful baby and toddler clothes, blankets, quilts, jackets, and handbags. She quickly mastered embroidery and made beautiful smocks for her grandchildren. She belonged to several sewing clubs in St. Augustine and Jacksonville, where she met many other sewers who quickly became her friends. The landscape on their property was dense with beautiful trees, flowers, and shrubs. She lovingly tended to their property, planted a garden most years, and always made sure their many bird feeders were full. She took great joy in sharing her love of gardening and sewing with her grandchildren as they got older. Mary Jo's greatest joy was her grandchildren. She loved them dearly and they adored her and miss her dearly. Mary Jo is survived by her children, Jennifer Gladwin, Rob, of Knoxville, TN, Gordon Allen Mark III Joe, Meredith, of Jacksonville, FL, and Scott Mark, Heather, of Jacksonville, Florida. She is also survived by her brother Myron Mike Luce, Susie, of Stuart, Florida. Her grandchildren will always remember the wonderful camping trips taken as well as time spent with Grammy and Grandpa at Joe Ashton. Gunnar, Sarah, and Riley Gladwin, Knoxville, Alex and Kate Mark, Jacksonville, Addison and Alan Mark, Jacksonville. Posted online on July 18, 2026, published in Treasure Coast. Michael Gorolski, 65, passed away July 10, 2026. 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Posted online on July 16, 2026, published in Treasure Coast. Peter William Crane. Peter William Crane, 88, of Boynton Beach, Florida, passed away peacefully on July 9, 2026. Born in New Rochelle, New York, he proudly served in the National Guard and enjoyed a career in information technology. He is survived by his partner in crime, Jean Crane, three daughters, sister, grandchildren, great-grandchildren, extended family, and friends. To leave a condolence and view the full obituary, please visit www.scobbycombsbowdenfuneralhome.com. Posted online on July 15, 2026, published in Treasure Coast. Robert M. Ferguson, 89, passed away July 14, 2026. Arrangements provided by All County Funeral Home and AMP, Crematory, Stuart, FL. Posted online on July 15, 2026, published in Treasure Coast. Stanley Klein. Stanley D. Klein passed away on July 7, 2026 at age 88. He was born in New York and lived a life marked by hard work and devotion to family. A proud veteran, Stanley served his country in the U.S. Navy on the USS Tarawa from 1956 to 1958 during the Suez Canal crisis and in the Navy Reserves until 1962. His sense of duty went beyond military service as he gave his time and energy as a volunteer firefighter in New York. He built a remarkable career through determination and an unwavering work ethic and an entrepreneurial and ambitious spirit which was born out of a desire to provide for his family. He was a member of the AFL-CIO in the sand and gravel industry in New York. After relocating to FL, he became a member of the Teamsters Union and worked in the concrete industry. He later founded Weatherby Nursery in Fort Pierce and operated the Red Barn, a produce and fresh food market in Fort Pierce. He also owned and operated SK Landscaping and Lawn Maintenance along with a tree farm and other nurseries in PSL. He was a charter member of the PSL Moose, received a PSL Police Department Civic Award, sponsored a Little League team, was honored by a Certificate of Appreciation from the Masons and was a member of the PSL Chamber of Commerce. Stanley was highly regarded in the community because of his strong presence and his unabashed fearlessness. His children remember him as an authority figure whose main job was protector and provider. He brought great comfort and a sense of security to them as children and friendship when they became adults. He was considered the best dad ever and the best papa ever. Stanley enjoyed boating, golfing, yard work followed by a beer in the pool, visiting family, movies, and dining out. These simple pleasures were made richer by the people he shared them with. He is survived by his beloved wife of 65 years, Susan, and his five children, Stephen, Elizabeth, Joseph, Anne, Deirdre and grandchildren, Alyssa, Michelle, Sarah, Michael, Sophia, Juliet, Alec, and Kate, and great-grandchild Remy, and many in-laws, nieces, nephews, and cousins. He was preceded in death by his parents Stephen and Alice Klein and his sisters Johanna Lazuaki and Debbie Klein. The full obituary can be found at www.yatesfuneralhome.com. Posted online on July 13, 2026, published in Treasure Coast. Sue Ellen Marie Lave, 63, passed away July 9, 2026. 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Posted online on July 11, 2026, published in Treasure Coast. Thomas A. Stout, Sister Colonel Thomas A. Stout, Sr., U.S. Air Force retired, slipped the surly bonds of earth on Saturday, July 11, 2026, with his loving wife of 75 years, Kitty, by his side. Tom was born in New Orleans to shipbuilder Arthur W. Stout and Wilhelmina E. Dufresne. The family lived briefly in Houston before settling in the greater New York City area. He attended Dwight School for Boys on Park Avenue and lived at the Waldorf Astoria, later graduated high school in Tenafly, New Jersey. After high school, Tom enlisted in the United States Air Force and married his childhood sweetheart, the beautiful Catherine Madran, Kitty, Brown. Together they embraced the military life wholeheartedly, moving 24 times in 27 years and having their three children in three different places. As a B-47 and later B-52 pilot, Tom earned a coveted command pilot rating as well as numerous awards and decorations, including the Legion of Merit. He rose quickly through the ranks from airman no class to colonel and was selected to travel on the first American Air Force team to Communist China after President Nixon opened trade. His most proud accomplishment was to serve as lead Air Force negotiator with the Soviet Air Force in the Strategic Arms Limitation Talks, SALT, to eliminate or reduce the number of nuclear weapons in the world. Tom converted to Catholicism after he survived a tragic B-52 crash in Utah where five of his fellow crew members perished. Also during his military career, Tom earned a bachelor's degree and two master's. After retiring from the Air Force, Tom and Kitty settled in Mobile, Alabama. They worked in various areas for the Archdiocese of Mobile, including marriage counseling and public affairs. Tom, along with his son Tom, Jr., founded Video One Teleproductions to produce videos, TV commercials, and televised mass for the homebound. Photography was a longtime hobby of Tom's. He was a lifelong learner and early adopter of technology. Once he got things figured out, he was ready to move on to explore something new. After turning the video production business over to his son, Tom and Kitty moved to Charter Club in Palm City. Never one to really retire, he continued his love of aviation, his hobby of computers, known to some as Mr. Mac, and his philosophizing with other retired men at Panera Bread. Tom was also a fixture at Holy Redeemer Catholic Church, tapping his feet and hands to Mickey Maniscalco and the band's uplifting music. Tom spent his final 20 months at Palm City Nursing and Rehab where he received excellent care from the loving staff. He is survived by his wife Kitty, daughters Christine Thomas, Michael, of Greeley Co. and Catherine Madran Crow, Clifford Patrick, of Palm City and grandson Dorian Thomas, of Los Angeles. He is preceded in death by his parents, his beloved Sonny Boy, Tom Stout Jr., his sister, Mary Jane Tsviner, his brother, Arthur Stout, a niece and a nephew, many dear friends and colleagues from his long life, and his lost crew members. Visitation will take place from 4 to 6 p.m. on Wednesday, July 22, at Forest Hills Funeral Home, Palm City, Florida. Father John Kisparek will celebrate a mass of Christian burial at 10 a.m. on Thursday, July 23 at Holy Redeemer Catholic Church in Palm City, Florida. Military honors and committal ceremony will be held on Monday, August 24 at South Florida Veterans Cemetery, Lake Worth, Florida. Donations in Colonel Stout's honor may be made to Wounded Veterans Relief Fund, 300, Prosperity Farms Road, North Palm Beach, Florida, 33408. Posted online on July 19, 2026, published in Treasure Coast Vera Mann. With sadness we announce the passing of Vera Mann on May 14, 2026, at age 90. Born in Chicago, IL, Vera attended Flower High School and Wilson Junior College. She toured the US and Canada as a member of the Dyerettes dance group, performing with Sammy Davis Jr., Count Basie, Tito Puente, Sarah Vaughan, The Four Tops and more. Vera married NFL trailblazer Robert Bob Mann of the Detroit Lions and the Green Bay Packers and settled in Detroit. Bob became a successful defense attorney. Vera did charity work, as YWCA board chairman, president of Episcopal Church Women, and event organizer with the National Association of Bench and Bar Spouses. In St. Lucie, West Florida, where she and Bob were snowbirds, Vera supported causes such as the Avenue D Boys Choir, The Highwaymen, Pace Center for Girls, Church Women United. She taught aqua aerobics and sang with the F.T. Pierce Jazz and Blues Society Band. Recently, Vera moved to California near daughters Marilyn and Marjorie and son-in-law Leon Geisberg. In heaven, Vera reunites with husband Bob, parents Verlin and Vera, sisters Gloria and Nedra and their husbands. Memorial services will be held July 25th at St. Simon's Episcopal Church, Fort Pierce, Florida. For full obituary, https://www.adobecreekfuneralhome.com/obituary/vera-man posted online on July 9, 2026 published in Treasure Coast St. Lucie Online. Why Amazon is laying off hundreds of workers at Florida warehouse Port St. Lucie? Amazon will lay off more than half of its roughly 850 employees at a warehouse facility here in September, but is hoping those workers will come back. The company announced in May it would close its warehouse on Midway Road at Interstate 95 for a $200 million expansion project, and that workers would be impacted. Amazon had planned to keep employees within the company during renovations by transferring them to other warehouses in South Florida, the company had said. The company filed a worker adjustment and rehabilitation notice July 16, notifying state and local officials 494 employees would be terminated September 17. Employee separations resulting from this action are expected to be permanent, Amazon Human Resources Vice President Lulika Luleu said in the notice, although the company previously said it hoped to rehire laid-off employees. The affected employees are not represented by a union or any other collective bargaining representative. We want our employees to stay with Amazon, company spokesperson Austin Stowe told TC Palm. However, with renovations at this site, it's just not possible for them to stay within the facility due to unsafe working conditions. The 870,000-square-foot expansion is expected to be completed by 2028. The expansion will add advanced robotics and conveyor systems to the facility, Stowe said. When the facility reopens, there's going to be more than 1,000 employees right off the bat here, Stowe said. The headcount is going to increase. Amazon has transferred hundreds of employees to other locations and is trying to transfer more, Stowe said. The company is making severance payments to employees who choose not to transfer, based on how long they have been with the company, he said. The Economic Development Council of St. Lucie County has hosted job fairs for Amazon workers, EDC spokesperson Wicker Perlis told TC Palm. The impact, first and foremost, is on the workers and their families. That's the primary concern we all have for this temporary closure, Perlis said. Over the last 2 months, Amazon, EDC, and CareerSource have been working to try and get as many of those people in as many new positions possible. Amazon has received no economic development subsidies or tax abatements in St. Lucie County, Perlis said. In the intervening 2 years, we're going to continue to work hard to keep all these people employed, Perlis said. When they reopen, they're going to have more jobs than they did before. The $200 million investment in Port St. Lucie is separate from the planned $240 million, 1.1 million square foot Amazon distribution center planned for the Kings Highway Jobs Corridor in Fort Pierce. That facility would employ about 745 workers and be used primarily for refrigerated goods. The Port St. Lucie location would be an Amazon fulfillment center, Stowe said. Amazon also operates a 220,000-square-foot delivery station in the Southern Grove Jobs Corridor of Port St. Lucie, that opened in 2022. Jack Randall is TC Palm's economy and real estate reporter. You can reach him at jack.randall@tcpalm.com. Indian River Online. Florida DCF denied scammed seniors 16 times as they faced homelessness after an elderly Treasure Coast couple lost their home and savings in a sweepstakes scam. Their one buffer against homelessness was a Medicaid waiver that provides state funds for long-term assisted living. Merton James, 74, and her husband, Fritz, 87, who has dementia and mobility issues, qualified for the subsidy, according to a Council on Aging assessment. but government red tape is keeping them from being housed. The Florida Department of Children and Families took nearly 6 months to approve their waiver in July. In that time, DCF denied them 16 times as the agency repeatedly lost their paperwork, couldn't say which documents it needed, and initially approved Merdin without Fritz, said Kirsten McAloskis, a St. Mary's Episcopal Church outreach worker who has been helping the couple. Now it will take time to place them in a permanent assisted living facility because few facilities even accept the waivers. The James's experience highlights what advocates describe as a bureaucratic maze that can leave vulnerable older Floridians without long-term care, even after they qualify for financial assistance. Since the MyACCESS portal launched in December 2023, users have reported glitches and long call wait times. When callers try to reach DCF, they hear, "If you still require assistance from an agent, please try your call again later, before the line disconnects." The couple is sadly in good company, said Jason Neufeld, a board-certified elder law attorney who authored two books on the topic. There are thousands of people just getting stuck in the system. On June 29, when T.C. Palm asked DCF why the James's application took so long to approve, a spokesperson said they would conduct a thorough review. The next day, a DCF representative called McAloskis and said DCF was not at fault. DCF still has not responded to T.C. Palm's initial or subsequent requests for comment. Even though Neufeld is an attorney who submits hundreds of applications a year, he still gets rejected. "Our simple, run-of-the-mill applications will be denied erroneously," he said. "There are many people doing this without legal representation, and I don't know how they do it." McAloskis repeatedly uploaded the James's documents through Florida's MyACCESS portal and provided hand-delivered paperwork to DCF, only to be told the agency could not locate the records. "We apply, provide requested documentation, then get shifted to another organization. The next agency says the documents are missing. Then we submit everything again. It's the same cycle over and over," McAloskis said. "It's that the process never seems to end." Much of her work shifted from finding resources to repeatedly responding to requests for documents she already submitted. "It's a full-time job," she said. "I spent from 8 a.m. until 8 p.m. gathering paperwork Merdin had already hand-carried to DCF. DCF approved Merdin in June, but she didn't want to leave Fritz, who wasn't approved until July. Meanwhile, the Jameses have relied on the charity of strangers to avoid homelessness, including an assisted living director who accepted about 25% of the cost to care for them, which would have been $6,600 a month. McAloskis first met the Jameses on February 11 when they came to St. Mary's seeking help paying for a hotel. The church paid for 3 nights and McAloskis paid for additional hotel nights, paid for their storage unit through March, and helped place them in a small emergency assisted living facility in Port St. Lucie. Adult Protective Services approved a grant for the facility until the end of March. With full food service and an on-site nurse, the facility costs $3,300 per person each month. When the grant expired and DCF still had not approved their waiver, the facility owner offered to take whatever the couple could afford, which was about $1,700 total. "They have been living under this arrangement since April 1. I just wanted a place to settle in our old age," Merdin said. "I just want it to be over. I feel like I'm in prison." Although the Medicaid waiver struggle is behind them, the couple still lives on the precipice of poverty. Before the scam, Merdin worked as a hospice caregiver out of their home, so when they lost it to foreclosure, they lost their primary source of income. The Jameses rely on a combined $2,000 a month in Social Security, and without Merdin's hospice business, they have no other income. The Jameses have received a steady stream of donation offers and requests to set up a GoFundMe account since T.C. Palm highlighted their story June 22. They have had to politely decline them because any increase in assets or countable income could jeopardize their Medicaid waiver eligibility, which has a strict requirement of $2,982 a month. Those who make above that threshold can still qualify through asset protection, Neufeld said. This essentially places the applicant's assets into a trust that shields them from the state's income limits. They can also seek free guidance from their local council on aging or consult with an elder law attorney. But thousands of Florida seniors end up resorting to the kindness of their communities. With the wickedness she's endured, she's met a lot of good people on her journey, McCalloskis said. Jack Lemnus is a TC Palm Enterprise reporter. Contact him at jack.lemnus@tcpalm.com, 772-409-1345, or follow him on X at Jack Lemnus. Florida shark attacks, tips to help avoid being bitten by a shark. Shark Week is back for its 38th year with 20 new shark episodes on Discovery. Since 1998, there have been 76 shark bites on the Treasure Coast, two of which were fatal. There have been no reported shark bites in 2026. The last reported shark bite on the Treasure Coast was in 20.
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2: Hello, everyone. This is Jackie Keith with the Saturday edition of the New York Times for July 18th. A reading from the front page, President Trump used a lot of alarming words on Thursday night as he addressed the American people about threats to the integrity of elections in the United States. Deep state, rigged and stolen, conspiring, manipulation, corrupt, fraud, cover-up. But a bottom-line message he clearly wanted to leave with the public was this. He is not a loser, regardless of the result of the 2020 election. There were dark forces at work to thwart him, and if his party loses this fall's midterm elections, he intimated that he may not be an honest outcome either. Mr. Trump's primetime speech from the East Room of the White House was an astonishing spectacle, featuring a president intent on persuading the country that its elections cannot be trusted, at least not the ones where he or his allies fall short. He cited selectively declassified documents to make sensational claims about vulnerabilities of the election system, although nothing he revealed proved any outcomes were actually changed. The exercise underscored how much Mr. Trump in his second term has come to be obsessed with relitigating the 2020 election and finding ways to cast doubt about the 2026 election. In the 18 months since he returned to office, he has installed election deniers in key positions, sought to change the rules to make it harder to cast ballots, seized voting records in a bid to prove his conspiracy theories, and purged officials who investigated his efforts to overturn his election defeat 6 years ago. It does feel a little like Captain Ahab in Moby Dick, said Trevor Potter, a Republican former chairman of the Federal Election Commission. He is just fixated on his claim that he didn't lose the 2020 election. Armchair psychiatrists can say he doesn't like losing. He can never admit he lost anything, but it's clearly become an important part of his psyche and in some ways an important part of this administration. On the one level, according to people close to him, Mr. Trump's fixation on rewriting the history of 2020 is about satisfying the wounded ego of a man who constitutionally resists ever admitting that he has lost anything. He has made it a litmus test for anyone working for him to accede to, or at least not contradict the lie that he won back then, not lost to Joseph R. Biden, Jr. Mr. Trump has authorized investigations to revisit his claims that have previously been debunked. Inquiries seemingly aim not to follow the wherever the facts may take them, but in search of facts to back up his own unsubstantiated certitudes. It is hard to imagine that he would accept any investigation concluding that he lost fair and square. But while part of this is about looking backward, it is also about looking forward. With Mr. Trump deeply unpopular, according to polls, just 37% approve of his performance in the latest Washington Post Ipsos survey, his party faces a possible drubbing in congressional races in November. So Mr. Trump seems intent on laying a predicate that at least could explain away a defeat, and at most, his critics fear, could potentially justify direct intervening aimed at changing the results. It's the standard approach to cast doubt on the electoral rules of the game where populist authoritarians feel threatened by unpopularity at the polls, or the results declare them the loser at the ballot, said Pippi Norges, who has taught political science at Harvard University for 3 decades and was founding director of the Electoral Integrity Project. Indeed, it's been a leitmotif which the president has used for more than a decade now. Mr. Trump's allies insist that he has well-founded reasons for his electoral conspiracy hunt. The Democrats, the news media, career officials, and foreign governments all had cause to try to stop him from winning a second term and then hide their tracks. A self-serving establishment, they say, is protecting its own power and eager to take down a disruptive outsider in the form of Mr. Trump. Iran and the United States expanded their fighting over the past 2 nights as the U.S. military struck bridges, rail lines, and a maritime observation tower, according to videos and Iranian state media. Iran said it had retaliated by firing on other countries in the region that host U.S. military bases, and Kuwait said that its power and water plants had been hit. President Trump declared a ceasefire agreement with Iran over more than a week ago. Since then, U.S. and Iranian forces have carried out daily attacks, and Mr. Trump has threatened to destroy civilian infrastructure to try to force Iran to make a deal that would permanently end the war and prevent it from obtaining a nuclear weapon. Iranian officials have warned that they would retaliate by targeting civilian infrastructure in nearby countries. Infrastructure that civilians rely on to survive, like water treatment plants, are generally not considered legitimate military targets, and striking them could be considered a war crime, legal scholars say. But strikes on railroads and bridges may well have a military purpose if they transport troops or weapons. U.S. Central Command, which oversees American forces in the Middle East, said in a statement on Friday that it had launched strikes on Iran for a 7th consecutive night. It did not describe the targets. Iranian state media reported explosions in Sirik, a port city that hosts Iranian naval bases and has been a target of past U.S. attacks. In a statement on Thursday night, Central Command said an earlier round of strikes had hit dozens of Iranian military targets, such as coastal surveillance and air defense sites, military logistics infrastructure, and maritime capabilities. It did not directly address Iranian claims that bridges and railroads had been hit. Central Command said that it had also destroyed a port surveillance tower in southern Iran that it said the Islamic Revolutionary Guard Corps had used to track and target commercial vessels transiting the Strait of Hormuz. Iranian state media confirmed that the port tower had been struck and said that U.S. forces had also hit bridges as well as railways and roads that connect the southern Iranian coast to the rest of the country. A video verified by the New York Times

Forces are located. Fishing boats were also destroyed, she said. The ground was shaking, she said, the teacher, who spoke on the condition that she be identified only by her first name, out of fear of government reprisal. It is truly terrifying. From Barnstable, Massachusetts. The pond looked pristine, reflecting the wispy clouds and languid blue of a summertime Cape Cod sky. The women gathered at its edge were not fooled. They had scouted the pond months earlier, knew what was held in its depths. Hundreds of old beer cans and wine bottles, cracked golf balls and cinder blocks, wooden pallets and long-forgotten gewgaws. The women had prepared for this moment, trained for it, passed a swim test. They set out into the water in life jackets and kayaks, snorkels and masks. Not one of them was a day younger than 65. The trash never stood a chance. Over the course of the next hour, the old ladies against underwater garbage hauled as much trash out of Lovell's Pond in Barnstable as time and space allowed. They filled the storage compartments of their kayaks with it, strapped it onto gear loops, balanced it across bows. A fishing pole, part of a white plastic lounge chair, a wooden pallet, a disintegrating car tire. After ferrying it all back to land, the women marveled at the haul. "You're exhausted, you're maybe a little sunburned, you're filthy, and it's the best feeling," said Lisa Weiss, a retired high school math teacher, and at 65, the baby of the group. The Old Ladies Against Underwater Garbage was started in 2018 by Susan Bauer, now 86, a retired psychologist who lives in North Falmouth. She had been salvaging random pieces of refuge while swimming the cave's ponds for years and enlisting friends. The women formalized the effort and settled on a name. More women joined. A website was started and entry requirements set. Members had to be at least 64 and able to swim half a mile in under 30 minutes and free dive to 8 feet. Word spread. A photo of them rescuing a toilet from a watery grave went viral. Television crews trailed them. And in 2024, the Drew Darrymore Show donated $10,000 to their cause. The group is a non-profit. The women are volunteers, and Ms. Bauer said there's still 9,000 from that donation left. When the group's size threatened to become ungainly, entry was capped. Today, there are about 20 members and a wait list. A few recent joiners admitted to begging their way in. To date, the women estimate they've hauled 6,000 pounds of trash out of Cape Cod's ponds. We are surrounded by so many really intractable problems. The water quality issues on Cape Cod are really serious, and the solutions have such a far horizon, said Maggie McGaw, 72, who joined the group in 2022. This is so tangible and immediate. We show up at the pond and swim, and we bring back a big pile of trash. The group cleans about 20 ponds a year, and by now have the operation down to a science. Each pond is surveyed for garbage in advance, and before each dive, levels of harmful blue-green algae are tested. For the dive at Lovell's Pond, the women were divided into three groups of divers and kayakers, while a beach boss wielding a clipboard, a checklist, and a map oversaw logistics. The women wore swimsuits, water shoes, swim caps and wetsuits, and toted extra sunblock and hats. Shortly after noon, they set off into the pond. Miss Bauer, in a snorkel and mask, began swimming slowly along the pond's perimeter about 30 feet offshore, face trained downward, trailing bubbles. Every now and then, she would flip underwater, butt up, and resurface with a piece of junk. Over the next 40 minutes, the kayaks were steadily filled with chunks of asphalt, a weighty, rusty anchor, a slimy 2x4, and lots of old beer cans and wine bottles. The drinking is getting obscene around here, said Julia Ben, 69, one of the divers, after surfacing with yet another beer can. Sometimes a muffled exclamation burbled up from the snorkel as wildlife came into view. A painted turtle, a family of sunfish,
game fish

with mounds torn by fishhooks. Members say the group has reshaped their lives. They've grown stronger because they've had to in order to haul up heavy refuse from the bottom of ponds and onto kayaks. They've forged new friendships after relocating or retiring, after becoming widowed or divorced, after losing cancer-ridden breasts. I don't quit. I don't crochet. I don't quilt. That's not how I'm going to fit in at my age, Miss Weiss said. This feeds you in a different way. From London, Andy Burnham, the man about to become Britain's next Prime Minister, looked exhausted and on the edge of fury. It was October 2020, the depths of the COVID-19 pandemic. As Mayor of Greater Manchester, he had just learned from an aide that the Conservative government in London, some 200 miles south, had imposed fresh lockdown restrictions on his area, while refusing his demand for $87 million to protect low-income workers and struggling businesses. This is no way to run the country in a national crisis, he fumed in front of a Manchester concert hall. They should not be doing this, grinding people down, trying to accept the least they can get away with. This is frankly disgraceful, he said. The video clip went viral, earned Mr. Burnham the nickname King of the North, and he was arguably the moment that set him hurtling toward number 10 Downing Street. On Friday, he became the leader of the Labour Party, and on Monday, King Charles III will formally ask him to become the country's 59th Prime Minister. Mr. Burnham's brand has always been that of the plain-spoken, stand-up-for-the-little-guy politician. Despite his highbrow English degree from Cambridge University, his regional accent communicated ordinary upbringing in northwest England. Born in 1970, Andrew Murray Burnham grew up in a close-knit Roman Catholic family in the village of Colchet, between two post-industrial cities in decline for decades, Liverpool, where he was born, and Manchester. Our lifestyle was modest, and we never had a family holiday abroad, he wrote in Head North, his 2025 memoir. But we didn't want for anything. As an ambitious young Member of Parliament, he quickly rose through the ranks, even as he lost two bids to become Labour Party leader. He was a junior minister under Tony Blair and a member of the Prime Minister Gordon Brown's cabinet before growing disillusioned with London and returning home to run one of Britain's largest cities. Now he replaced Keir Starmer, one of the most unpopular British leaders in modern history. It is not clear how Mr. Burnham intends to overcome the challenges that doomed his predecessor: high government debt, slow economic growth, aging infrastructure and political division. Andy Burnham is fundamentally an instinctive politician, said Josie Herman, a journalist and founder of the Manchester Mill, who has covered Mr. Burnham for years. That's a valuable skill set, he said, but it's naive to think that a better communicator is going to get around those fundamental problems of British life. Not for people like me. Mr. Burnham was 17 when rejection came to him. His cause, Hillsborough became his cause. Promises in Manchester on his first day as mayor in 2017, Mr. Burnham declared that he would make good an audacious promise to end rough sleeping, the British term for homelessness, in 3 years. And overplaying his hand, the event on the fringes of the 2025 Labour Party conference was packed. Everybody wanted to hear Manchester's mayor, who had hinted days earlier that he might challenge Mr. Starmer for leadership of the party. The contest between China and the United States for supremacy in artificial intelligence escalated on Friday when the Chinese startup Moonshot AI released a new AI model that appeared to narrow the lead held by well-funded American competitors. Moonshot said that the model, Kimi K3, was the world's largest open-source AI system, allowing anybody to use, modify, and build on it freely.
The company said that Kimi K3 performed as well as leading models from OpenAI and Anthropic as some key tasks. The release coincided with an address by Xi Jinping, China's leader, in which he outlined an ambitious vision for global AI development that cast China as the champion in an open approach to the technology. An AI development should not be a solo performance by a single country, but a symphony of international cooperation, Mr. Xi said. China was ready to work with all partners to seize the opportunities of AI development, he said. The market reaction was immediate. Stocks fell on Friday, with the Nasdaq dropping about 1% as investors sold shares of companies that make the computer chips needed to power AI, including NVIDIA and Intel. The developments underscored the geopolitical stakes of the U.S.-China contest for leadership in what many see as the defining technological race of our time. President Trump has repeatedly framed maintaining America's lead in artificial intelligence as a strategic imperative for preserving the country's economic and national security. The emergence of AI as a foundational technology with far-reaching economic and military implications has pushed the United States to slow China's progress by restricting its access to the advanced chips needed to train cutting-edge AI systems. The release of a free, open-source Chinese AI model that could rival the performance of the costly, computer-intensive systems from Silicon Valley's best-funded companies had reignited concerns over whether the industry's enormous spending spree on data centers is justified. From Escondido, California, the show of political preference cropped up outside a modest terracotta home a few years ago, a spectacle of American flags, banners, and flowers in veneration of Donald J. Trump. Residents of Escondido, California, could not miss the plethora of unfurled flags tethered to the home's fence, some oversized and perched along its rail, their staffs rising high. Alongside them were placards with brazen declarations such as, "Open Border Welcomes Death and Destruction to America." Situated on Mission Avenue, a corridor of North San Diego County, the display had a daily audience within a sea of swift-moving traffic. The longtime owners of the home were Kerry Sharon and his wife, Maria Garcia. During rush hour, they could be found outside, waving and nodding to those who passed. Most drivers hurled on by, but those who engaged reflected of whose politics tend to be divided down the middle. A typical day yielded honks of approval as well as shouts of profanity and disgust. Mr. Sharon paid little mind to the chatter. His decor was brash, but he had a reputation for being uninterested in confrontation, saying things like "God bless you" to someone agitating for a lengthier dispute. At 69 years old, Mr. Sharon was an Army veteran who worked as a cook at a senior living center in town. Neighbors knew him to be affable and generous with the kitchen's leftovers, knocking on the doors to offer up packages of cookies, often with a Bud Light in his hand. A bout with bone marrow cancer had weakened him in recent years, but Mr. Sharon continued to make appearances beside the bustling street, his thin frame folded into a chair, a MAGA hat on his head. He enjoyed when neighbors or friends stopped by and was especially pleased when a stranger wanted to meet him. "I used to honk, but one day I just decided to pull over and stop and talk to him," recalled Gwen Vordang, 51, a Marine veteran who lives in Escondido. "He was the friendliest guy, so personal. He loved to talk and chit-chat to know about you. Since then, I've stopped and talked many times." Mr. Sharon, however, was far from a public figure. While most across the city knew of his house, only a small circle had heard his name. That would change in late May, when it suddenly rippled across news outlets nationwide. Mr. Sharon had been violently attacked outside his home and was in critical condition,
Footage before a neighbor's security cameras appeared to show the assailant, a man who had struggled with mental illness, stomping on his head until a bystander intervened. Mr. Sharon's limp body lay prone on the pavement. He would die 4 days later. From Nîmes, France. For almost two decades, French firefighting pilot Alexandre Jaffret's roots were mostly contained to the hottest parts of mainland France, the area around its southeastern coastline. He generally used his plane to scoop water from the Mediterranean Sea or rivers or lakes nearby and dump it on wildfires a short flight from the coast. Not anymore. This week he led his squadron of firefighting planes to take water from the Seine River in northern France and drop it on blazes in the forest of Fontainebleau, roughly 30 miles from the French capital. "We never expected this," said Mr. Jaffray, 59, a former military pilot who transitioned from fighting wars to fighting fires in 2007. "Before it was the south that was burning, now it's the whole of France that's burning, or could burn." The changes to Mr. Geoffrey's flight patterns reflect the fingerprints of climate change on firefighting in Europe. The continent is warming at more than twice the global average. In France, that turbocharged the fire season, stretching it into spring and fall, and led to fires in regions of the country that historically were considered wet and lush. By mid-July, during the country's third heat wave of the summer, almost 11,000 fires had already burst across the parched country, devouring nearly 90,000 acres. That was more than burned through the entire of last summer. Over 900 firefighters, backed up by planes and helicopters, were sent to tackle two blazes in the Fontainebleau forest just outside Paris. The last time the forest had there burned so furiously, Juliette Favre, the lead government forester in the region, said in an interview with Le Monde, was in 1945 when German occupiers started fires to flush out the resistance fighters. "We've never seen such a fire," said President Emmanuel Macron on Thursday, visiting the still-burning forest to thank the firefighters. "The country has never been confronted with so many episodes, pressures and fires all over the territory," he added. For decades, France has prided itself in its unique preemptive military-style firefighting strategy that has proved highly successful. It slashed the number of hectares burned each summer by almost three-quarters and largely spared the country from catastrophic blazes that have consumed its neighbors in Italy and Spain. Now climate change is forcing the French government to make changes to what was previously a winning strategy. Over the past 4 years, it has bought hundreds more fire trucks, ordered four more planes, known as Canadairs, to boost its exceeding fleet of 12, and introduced a new firefighting military regiment in the country's southwest with 600 specialized firefighters. It has also updated its 32-year-old fire defense strategy, acknowledging that it now needs to do even more to preempt the fires before they start and redesign the landscape to make it harder for fires to spread. The solution no longer lies only in mobilizing more planes and more firefighters, said Fabrice Chassan, a senior French official who helped write the country's new firefighting strategy. "It lies in prevention," he said. From Biddeford, Maine. The partner of the Colombian immigrant who was fatally shot by an immigration agent in Maine this week urged people not to remember him for the way he died, but rather for his unyielding desire to build a good life for his family. In her first public comments since the shooting on Monday, Carolina Rojas recalled Johan Guerrero, 25, as a tireless worker who couldn't stand sitting still, an adoring partner who treated her like a queen, and a father whose greatest joy was his three-year-old daughter. "From the moment he learned he would have a little princess, everything in him changed," Miss Rojas told reporters at a news conference on Thursday at a hotel in Biddeford, Maine, tearfully reading from a statement as an interpreter translated.
He always said that little girl will never lack for anything, and that's how it was, she continued softly in Spanish. From the moment he held her in his arms and held her tiny hand, he never let her go. He always worked so that his gordita, as he called her, would never go without. Investigators have not released details of the shooting in Biddeford, but a spokesman for Senator Angus King said this week that the senator had been told by senior officials that Mr. Guerrero was not the intended target of the immigration operation. Mr. Guerrero was in his car just after 7 a.m. as he headed to work. Benjamin Gideon, a lawyer representing the Guerrero family, said at the news conference that he had been working in the United States lawfully. The Trump administration issued him a permit to work in this country legally, he said, and they issued him a Social Security card and a Social Security number. Do we accept the idea that innocent, loving partners and loving and devoted fathers of three-year-olds can be collateral damage to this government's policies? Mr. Gideon asked, do we agree that this is just an acceptable cost of doing business? The Department of Homeland Security said in a statement on Wednesday that Mr. Guerrero illegally entered the United States on September 1, 2023, via the southern border. To be clear, work authorization does not confer legal status in the United States, the statement said. Like generation of immigrants before him, Mr. Guerrero left his native Colombia to pursue a dream of bigger opportunities in America. In his hometown, a mountainside city of 1 million people in north central Colombia, people who knew him described a young man who had distinguished himself at a young age as a hard worker with a relentless drive to get ahead. From Washington, the Trump administration on Thursday revived a policy that gives immigration officers wide authority to deny green cards to people they deem likely to rely on public assistance, a significant change that could deter hundreds of thousands of immigrants from using such programs. The shift, which comes amid the Trump administration's escalating efforts to curb both lawful and unlawful immigration, was swiftly denounced by immigration advocates for discouraging families from seeking food stamps or housing vouchers they qualify for, potentially hurting their U.S.-born children. The move could effectively require them to choose between using safety net programs to meet basic needs and risking rejection for permanent resident status. The Trump administration first moved to restrict green cards for people receiving public assistance during the president's first term, but those efforts were met with legal challenges and later reversed by the Biden administration. Federal law has long banned immigrants from attaining green cards if they are likely to become a public charge or primarily dependent on the government for subsistence. Immigration officers have historically considered the use of cash assistance programs or institutionalized long-term care, but not the use of other benefits like food stamps or Medicaid. In its final rule, the Trump administration said it was rescinding a Biden-era regulation that straitjackets officers by legally limiting the public benefits they could consider before denying somebody a public charge. From Washington, Marjorie Mullen, the Homeland Security Secretary, staunchly defended the president's immigration crackdown and vowed to keep up the arrest rate on Friday, days after two fatal shootings by federal officers drew public backlash. "We're turning up the heat on the streets," Mr. Mullen told reporters at a news conference focused on election security. "We're out there working harder than we ever have." Mr. Mullen made clear that he and President Trump were on the same page and that he would seek to deliver on his boss's promise of mass deportations. The display of loyalty came after Mr. Trump publicly demanded that immigration officers continue to stop vehicles as part of enforcement, just a day after the Homeland Security Department halted the practice in response to the two recent shootings in Texas and Maine. "The president and I are very close," Mr. Mullen said. "There's no daylight between us and the enforcement."
Mr. Mullen declined to answer questions about the Immigration and Customs Enforcement officers who fatally shot one person in Houston and another in Biddeford, Maine, during traffic stops in the span of 1 week. Those shootings came amid a recent surge in immigration arrests across the country. Small bags inside a van whose driver was killed by an Immigration and Customs Enforcement agent contained salt, not drugs, and a lawyer for the witness contradicting federal agents. Investigators with the FBI got a warrant to search the van on Tuesday after telling a federal judge they believed that a crystal-like substance in the plastic bags might be meth. On Thursday, Ruby Powers, a lawyer for Victor Hugo Salgado Araujo, who is the victim's youngest brother and was a passenger in the van, said in the statement that after consulting with my client and his family, our understanding is that this was granulated salt. Like other construction workers, her client and his brother would mix the salt into water and add lemon as a kind of homemade energy drink during their days working in the hot Houston sun, Ms. Powell said in an interview. He puts it in a water bottle and makes his own Gatorade, an electrolyte mix, he added. The Harris County District Attorney Sean Tayer also cast doubt on the president's drugs Thursday. Based on what we've learned about the passengers, it's inconsistent that drugs were in the van, he said in a statement. The drug debate obscured for the moment this circumstances that led to the fatal shooting of the van's driver, Lorenzo Salgado Araujo, by an ICE agent. Late Thursday, Aaron Wright, the newly appointed U.S. attorney for the Southern District of Texas, released a video statement that provided new details in the official account of the encounter. From Portland, Maine. As Maine Democrats rushed to replace Gray and Plattner with a new Senate nominee, eight candidates gathered on Thursday night for a debate that starkly showed the party's challenge in unseating Senator Susan Collins, the incumbent Republican. The implosion of Mr. Plattner, who dropped out days after being accused of rape, has left Maine Democrats choosing from a sparse buffet of candidates who either lost primaries for other offices this year or lack any traditional resume to run for the Senate. The contenders are sprinting through a truncated primary process that will culminate on July 25th with a nominating convention where roughly 600 party delegates will choose the nominee. The winner will plunge immediately into a race widely seen as crucial to the battle for control of Congress. On stage at a television studio in Portland, all of the candidates were quick to highlight their anti-Trump bona fides and promoted a broad playbook of progressive policies to appeal to Democrat primary voters. Representative Thomas Keene Jr. is back at work and back to avoiding the spotlight. On Monday, Mr. Keene, a New Jersey Republican, silently refused to even acknowledge a reporter as he hustled out of the Capitol toward Independence Avenue. He did much the same on Thursday when he was one of the last lawmakers to descend the Capitol steps out of the House recess for the week. Asked about his return to Congress after a months-long absence and his schedule as he runs for re-election in one of the country's most competitive contests, Mr. Keene stared straight ahead. If the congressman had been on the campaign trail in New Jersey, it's hard to tell. Aides have refused repeated requests for his campaign schedule in the 2 weeks since Mr. Keene reappeared in Congress and explained that he had been hospitalized for depression. He did not follow up a June 30 speech on the House floor with media interviews, and even some of his staunchest allies in New Jersey said they were unaware of his plans to campaign locally. The Republican chairman in Sussex County, a region seen as crucial to Mr. Keene's victory, says he is waiting on dates for a hoped-for visit from the congressman, State Senator Judge Steinhardt, the chairman of the Republican Party in Warren, a neighboring county and conservative part of Mr. Keene's district, said the congressman was expected to attend the county fair at the end of July,
but he was aware of no other scheduled campaign efforts. President Trump, a former real estate mogul who knows a few things about construction projects, says there is no harder zoning thing to get than a helipad, but he is building one at the White House and building it fast. Such projects usually require a developer to navigate a complex web of zoning laws, airspace regulations, and environmental impact studies while negotiating with town councils and fighting off community pushback. Construction at the White House can often face additional hurdles. But Mr. Trump has encountered no such difficulties as he quickly proceeds with construction of a black granite helipad on the South Lawn. He has not asked Congress or any review panel, such as the Commission of Fine Arts, to approve the project. Past presidents have involved Congress and review panels in changes to the White House grounds, though Mr. Trump has asserted he has the right to undertake major construction projects such as a new 90,000-square-foot ballroom without congressional approval. That project is currently the subject of litigation. A White House spokesman said in an email that operational upgrades to the White House grounds, such as the helipad installation, do not require commissional review. Work on the helipad, which will be 100 feet in diameter and feature a presidential seal, started last month, shortly after a makeshift stadium built to host an Ultimate Fighting Championship fight significantly damaged the South Lawn. Dana White, the UFC president, said that his organization had set aside $700,000 to repair the lawn after the June 14 event, but Mr. Trump instead decided to forge ahead immediately with a helipad he had long wanted. From Washington, a tourist helicopter that crashed into the Hudson River last year, killing six, was most likely struck by a flock of geese before it fell, according to documents released on Thursday by the National Transportation Safety Board. The helicopter, operated by the sightseeing company New York Helicopter and flown by a single pilot, was carrying two adults and three children from Spain when it broke up in the sky and fell into the Hudson River near Jersey City, New Jersey, around 3:15 p.m. on April 10th. No one survived. New York Republicans launched a new ad campaign on Wednesday that is aimed at persuading Jewish voters to join their party and accusing Democrats of abandoning Israel and promoting anti-Semitism. We watch with sadness as the Democrat Party, which alleges to stand for marginalized groups, spirals into that ugliest and oldest hatred, anti-Semitism, Edward F. Cox, the leader of the state Republican Party, wrote in a letter that will run online and in Jewish newspapers in the coming weeks. He added, "You have a home with us." The letter singled out Mayor Zoran Mandami, the first Muslim mayor of New York City, for saying at a campaign rally last month that the American-Israel Public Affairs Committee was part of a group of monsters that commanded too much money and power in American politics. Mr. Cox praised AIPAC, a pro-Israel lobby that spends millions of dollars trying to influence campaigns, for fighting the scourge of anti-Semitism that has found a home in the Democrat Party and is championed by New York City's mayor. Republicans have spent years trying to break the long-standing bond between Democrats and Jewish voters, as the Democrat Party, and especially its left flank, has turned away from Israel and some of its supporters in response to the war in Gaza. But the campaign by Republicans is the first explicit appeal to voters to change their party registration in New York, a state that is home to the largest Jewish community outside Israel, and it arrives during an election season in which Republicans are trying to win key suburban New York House districts with large Jewish population to make a long shot run at the governorship.

From Ottawa, President Trump threatened on Friday to charge Canada tariffs to pay for harms caused by the wildfire smoke affecting American cities, joining a handful of Republican lawmakers who have criticized the Canadian government for what they claimed was poor forest management. In a social media post, Mr. Trump said the United States was being unnecessarily invaded by filthy, polluted, and unhealthy air, the quality of which is dangerous and totally unacceptable, and said he would call Prime Minister Mark Carney of Canada on Saturday to discuss the issue. The president's post followed earlier criticism toward Canada over the smoke from nearly 200 wildfires burning in Ontario, which is affecting millions of Canadians and has led to the evacuation of hundreds of people from communities across large swaths of the province. The smoke has swept across a number of U.S. cities, including New York, Detroit, and Washington, causing hazardous air quality conditions over the past several days. On Thursday, Mr. Carney did not directly address the accusations lobbied at his government by Republican lawmakers, but suggested the United States should do more to combat climate change, which scientists say is a significant factor in bigger, longer, and fierce wind farms. His office did not immediately respond to a request for comment on Mr. Trump's Friday post. Lieutenant Governor Sara Rodriguez, widely seen as the establishment frontrunner in the Democrat primary for governor in Wisconsin, dropped out of the race on Friday, citing issues in her campaign's financial reports. Her decision was the latest rupture in a crowded contest to replace Governor Tony Evers, a Democrat who is not running for re-election. Some Democrats in closely divided Wisconsin are watching the primary campaign with growing trepidation, worried that the winner in August could be Francesca Hong, a state legislator and Democrat socialist. If Ms. Hong, a chef and a resident of the liberal capital city Madison, wins the Democrat nomination, some Democrats fear the party could give the votes of moderates and the upper hand to Representative Tom Tiffany, the likely Republican nominee, in the general election in November. Other remaining Democrat candidates include Mandela Barnes, a former lieutenant governor, Kelda Royce, a state senator, and Joel Brennan, a former state official. This week, Ms. Rodriguez disclosed that she had fired her campaign manager after discovering a shortfall of more than $1 million. Powerful floodwaters that have torn through central Texas for days began to ebb in some places on Friday, leaving behind battered homes, blocked roads, and shaken residents, even as flash flood warnings blared in other areas. At least two people have been reported dead after waters rose rapidly this week across the Texas Hill Country, west of San Antonio and Austin, the same area of the state that was ravaged by catastrophic flooding last July. This week's relentless rainfall rivaled

0: President Trump and the Department of Homeland Security claimed on Thursday that they had uncovered a significant number of non-citizens registered in 40 states, but offer no evidence to support their findings nor any description of their investigative process. Election officials in at least one state, Nevada, immediately rebuffed the claims regarding non-citizens on their voter rolls. Evidence-free claims that non-citizens have voted in elections have been core to the president's political message and central to his justification to enact the Save America Act, federal voting legislation that Democrats claimed is aimed at tipping the scales to benefit Republicans. On Thursday, Mr. Trump escalated those claims, stating that the Department of Homeland Security had found approximately 278,000 non-citizens who are registered to vote in federal elections. Its statement appears to be based on a document released by the White House on Thursday from the Department of Homeland Security that claims to have found more than 250 non-citizens registered in California, New Jersey, Nevada, and Pennsylvania. The document offered no other details of how it arrived at such a large number and added that those four states do not use the SAFE system, a resource administered by the Department of Homeland Security to verify citizenship status. With those four states not using the program, it is unclear how the department produced its count just from public voter files. With the ceasefire shattered and Iran and the United States battling for control of the Straits of Hormuz, prospects for a détente look dim. But Tehran's release of an Iranian-American citizen this week, coupled with a hint from Iran's chief negotiator, Brigadier General Mohammad Raghir Ghalibaf, that his country could be open to talks, suggested that the door to diplomacy may still be ajar. Talks have thus far failed to dent the decades of tensions between the United States and Iran. Four veteran Western diplomats who have collectively spent years negotiating either directly or independently with Tehran warned by de-escalation at this moment would be difficult to achieve. Agrees on the goal. The Trump administration has cited several aims for the war: regime change in Tehran, ending the country's nuclear program and curbing its military, and reopening the Strait of Hormuz, where commercial ships could sail freely before the conflict began. Lower the temperature. During a fraught round of negotiations in 2015, Ms. Mogherini recalled there was a shooting match between Iranian and international officials. Iranian diplomats typically stay calm under pressure, but after a European country raised an unrelated issue at a make-or-break moment, during those talks, the Iranian side lost its composure. Consider the timing. Some American conservatives believe it is better for the United States to wait before taking another stab at diplomacy. Elliot Abrams, who worked on Middle East diplomacy under three Republican presidents, including Mr. Trump, said the only negotiation the United States should currently consider is a bare-bones Hormuz deal to lift the American naval blockade if Iran agrees to allow free shipping through the waterway, and set a realistic deadline. The ceasefire agreement that Iran and the United States agreed to last month set a 60-day deadline for brokering a final peace deal. Nearly halfway through that timeline, the two sides appear farther apart than ever. Robert Malley, who was an American negotiating team member under the Democrat administration of President Barack Obama and Joseph Biden, said the diplomatic talks with Tehran were usually drawn out because Iranian officials sweat every detail, revisit tentative understandings, and verify far more than they trust. If new negotiations begin, he said, there will likely be no grand bargaining, only painstaking talks over every last clause and every last word. The Chinese police officers hurried the pastor out of the jail cell where he had been held for 266 days. They hustled him into a van, then onto a train, where he sat surrounded by about 2,000 officers, many with cameras trained on him. The pastor, Jin Mingri, who founded one of China's most prominent underground churches, wondered aloud if he was being transferred to a secret prison. An officer laughed and told him to think more positively. Hours later, Mr. Jin, who often goes by Ezra, had been escorted onto a flight. As the plane started to move, the man sitting next to him turned to introduce himself. He was an American government official, he said. Mr. Jin was free. Mr. Jin's sudden release from China's jail on July 3rd brokers after a personal appeal by President Trump to the Chinese leader Xi Jinping was a rare concession from Beijing. It reflects how, in Mr. Xi's authoritarian system, the fate of such high-profile detainees or prisoners like Mr. Jin or the imprisoned Hong Kong pro-democracy dissident Jimmy Lai can depend less on the courts than on intervention at the highest levels. The pastor was rounded up last October in China's biggest church crackdown in nearly a decade, alongside many of his fellow church leaders. Mr. Trump raised Mr. Jin's cause to Mr. Xi during his visit to Beijing in May, but it had not been clear in the weeks that followed that Mr. Xi, who has tightened controls on society and on religion in particular, would agree to his release. In an interview with the New York Times, his first since he was arrested in October last year, Mr. Jin recounted the circumstances that led to his detention and eventual release. And that's all for New York Times for this week. This is Jackie Keith. Thank you very much for joining me. I'll see you again next time.
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2: Good morning. This is Ed Reedy from the Talking Information Center with the Sunday, July 19th reading of the New York Times. They were charged with assaulting ICE agents. The cases are crumbling. The Trump administration has lost or abandoned hundreds of criminal cases against protesters and immigrants, a Times investigation found. By Mike McIntyre, Danny Hakem, Alexandra Berzon, Jasmine Ulo, and Lauren McCarthy. In its nationwide immigration crackdown, the Trump administration has charged hundreds of people with assaulting or impeding federal agents. President Trump has branded them insurrectionists, animals, and thugs, part of a broader effort by his administration to cast protesters and immigrants as violent criminals. But a close examination of those cases reveals that in its rush to meet White House demands for deportations, federal law enforcement has engaged in extensive misconduct, ranging from attacking protesters to destroying evidence and misrepresenting facts in court. The New York Times found that the Trump administration has filed assault charges against more than 550 people who were caught in its immigration dragnet, far more than previously known. Of the more than 400 cases resolved so far, nearly half have unraveled. Juries acquitted defendants, judges threw out charges, or prosecutors withdrew them. The record is abysmal by the typical standards of federal prosecutions. The Justice Department seldom loses criminal cases, with more than 90% of defendants pleading guilty or being convicted at trial. The Times obtained court filings for every assault case and reviewed hearing transcripts, interviewed witnesses and federal officials, and watched videos of dozens of encounters that led to criminal charges. The review, the most comprehensive to date, suggests that the administration's use of the law has often been less about protecting federal agents than about providing legal cover to cow protesters and immigrants into submission. There seems to be a pattern of charges being filed without any merit, said Jimmy L. Arke, a former federal prosecutor in Chicago who served on a commission that investigated immigration raids in the city last year. He added that some defendants were having their speech criminalized by the U.S. Attorney's Office. Earlier this year, the Trump administration dialed back some of its most confrontational tactics, leading to fewer assault charges. But it recently began an aggressive new wave of enforcement, with agents killing two immigrants in Texas and Maine. With hundreds of cases resolved, it is now possible to more fully assess the administration's conduct and results. In the half of assault cases that ended in the government's favor, almost all were guilty pleas. The Times analysis of the 213 cases that the government has lost or abandoned found that, in dozens of cases, court records and videos show that federal agents were the first to get physical, including shoving, tackling, or pepper-spraying defendants. Many defendants successfully argue that the assaults they were accused of were actually acts of self-defense. Judges repeatedly chastised prosecutors and immigration agents for misconduct, including distorting facts and withholding evidence. Two judges found that agents purposely destroyed evidence, including ordering a defendant to delete cell phone photos. Officers charged more than two dozen people who were filming or following agents, often while honking car horns, blowing whistles, or shouting warnings like "La migra is coming." There was no allegation of physical contact with agents. In more than 100 cases, prosecutors did not claim that any agents were injured. In at least seven other cases, officers' injuries were caused by their own or their colleagues' action. For example, a judge last fall dismissed assault charges against an immigrant, ruling that the agent involved had been cut by shards of glass from a car window he himself had smashed. 65 times, prosecutors abandoned or downgraded charges before hitting a deadline to present evidence to a grand jury or judge. Former prosecutors said that this pattern of rapid retreat was unusual and signaled that the cases should never have been brought. The Trump administration's strategy hinges on a once obscure statute, 18 U.S.C. 111, that makes it a federal crime to assault or forcibly impede a government officer. Punishments range from a fine to 20 years in prison. For decades, prosecutors used the law sparingly. One exception was when the Biden administration invoked it to charge hundreds of people involved in the January 6 riot at the U.S. Capitol. Prosecutors had a perfect record of winning conviction in those cases until Mr. Trump returned to office and issued blanket pardons. As the Trump administration's efforts to round up undocumented immigrants encountered resistance last year, officials embraced an expansive reading of the assault statute as a way to arrest and prosecute people who got in the way of ICE and Border Patrol agents. The government's reliance on the statute became so great that agents at times called out 18 U.S.C. 111 as they got into scuffles and made arrests. Lauren Biss, a spokeswoman for the Department of Homeland Security, declined to comment on specific incidents but said that it should come as no surprise that there's an increase in criminal referrals under 18 U.S.C. 111, as there's been a massive increase in violence and threats against federal law enforcement. A Justice Department spokesman, Wynne Hornbuckle, echoed that federal prosecutors are correct to prioritize these prosecutions and hold individuals accountable to the fullest extent of the law. He said, adding that prosecutors sometimes downgraded or dropped charges based on mitigating factors identified in a case. Another Justice Department official said that in some instances, prosecutors dropped charges when defendants were deported. Gregory Bovino, the former Border Patrol commander at large, who championed the use of smash-mouth tactics against protesters and immigrants, was blunter. He said in an interview that too many worthless federal prosecutors chickened out by abandoning assault cases, and he thought more protesters and immigrants should have been prosecuted. "We were being overly judicious in who we charged with 18 U.S.C. 111," he said. On occasion, officers were seriously hurt by protesters or immigrants, the Times found. Last June, Roberto Carlos Muñez Guatemala, a sex offender in the United States, illegally drove away while a federal agent had an arm inside the car window. The agent, who months later would kill the protester, Rene Good, in Minnesota, was dragged about 100 yards. Mr. Muñoz Guatemala is one of only four people in the Times analysis who was convicted by a jury. The other 22 who faced jury trials were acquitted. Nearly 200 others had the charges dismissed, including two mothers from Charlotte, North Carolina. "We need help right now." Tatiana Rossini and her friend Kristen Ruse were cornered. A group of armed men, some wearing masks, had surrounded their car on a dead-end street. The women screamed to a 911 operator for help. Earlier that November morning, the two young mothers had been on their way to a Christmas market in Charlotte. They saw a car filled with immigration agents pulling into the parking lot of an outdoor shopping mall. Operation Charlotte's Web, as the immigration sweep in the city was known, followed a bloody and high-profile operation in Chicago. Ms. Rossini, 36, and Ms. Ruse, 33, were wary of what might happen in North Carolina. Ms. Rossini, an American citizen of Ecuadorian descent, and Ms. Ruse had been organizing with other local mothers to be on the lookout for immigration agents. So they steered into the parking lot, stopping about 20 yards from the government vehicles. Other protesters were already gathered. They all began yelling at the agents. After a few minutes, the agents moved their vehicles in front of and behind Ms. Rossini's Acura SUV, she said. Several agents stepped out. Ms. Ruse remembered them shouting at her and Ms. Rossini to leave and trying to scare us. The women drove to another part of the parking lot and watched as the agents pinned in another protester's car. The agents eventually drove off, and Ms. Rossini and Ms. Ruse resumed their trip to the Christmas market, at one point stopping to alert a resident that federal officers were nearby. Soon, the women realized they were being followed by two unmarked cars. They called 911. An operator told them to find the nearest gas or police station, but they didn't know where one was. Instead, they wound up on the dead-end street. They turned into a driveway in a housing development. The unmarked cars blocked them in. "We need help right now," Ms. Rossini exclaimed to the 911 operator. "They're going to hurt us." Just then, an agent began smashing the driver's side window with the barrel of his rifle, which was pointed toward Ms. Rossini, according to footage recorded by a nearby resident. The women were terrified. Their shrieks can be heard on the 911 recording. "We didn't do anything," Ms. Rossini said. "Yes, you did," an agent responded. "You impeded 18 U.S.C. 111, driving erratic." Lawyers said this was a misreading of the statute, which specifies that it applies when people use or threaten force. "It's not enough to show that you might have been interfering with what was happening," said Carissa Hessick, a University of North Carolina law professor. Ms. Rossini and Ms. Ruse were led from the car, and their hands were zip-tied behind their backs. One agent noticed a child seat in Ms. Rossini's car and sarcastically remarked that she must be a stellar mother, she recalled. Ms. Rossini retorted that she was, in fact, a stellar mother, which was why she was protesting against agents who she thought were breaking up families in her community. The women were taken to the local FBI building, where they spent several hours in confinement and eventually received tickets accusing them of violating 18 U.S.C. 111. Mr. Bovino, who was running the Charlotte operation, shared a social media post from a far-right account that called the women liberal terrorists, and he praised what he called excellent arrests for assault. Yet the charges were so weak that the U.S. Attorney's Office in Charlotte eventually withdrew them. Asked about the agent's use of a rifle muzzle to smash Ms. Rossini's window, Mr. Bovino said he wasn't concerned about the risk to the car occupants. I'm more worried about the officer getting hurt or killed, or the public getting hurt or killed, not necessarily the suspect, he added. Shoved by Bovino, Mr. Bovino's crackdown soon moved to Minneapolis. On January 7th, hours after Ms. Good was killed, Quentin Williams, a special education assistant at a high school about 3 miles away, was helping direct students to their rides after school. He spotted a group of federal agents who had come onto campus while arresting someone. Mr. Williams moved toward a crowd that had gathered to watch. Some were yelling or filming the agents. Mr. Bovino ran up and shoved Mr. Williams, videos show, in an ensuing skirmish.

She cited the statute but left out its language about it applying when people forcibly interfere. In a sworn affidavit, an investigator from the Department of Homeland Security said that an agent at the scene had seen Mr. Williams try to grab and pick up a Border Patrol agent, a claim that Mr. Williams denied and that was not supported by video of the incident that the Times reviewed. The U.S. Attorney's Office later reduced the charge to a misdemeanor and ultimately dropped the case altogether. The Times identified numerous other cases in which people were charged with assault, even though officers were the ones who appeared to have used physical force first. One involved Jamie Diaz, an undocumented Honduran man who was arrested last July during a traffic stop in Laredo, Texas. Prosecutors charged him with assault, saying he had struck a Border Patrol officer 2 to 3 times. But during his trial, body camera video showed Mr. Diaz, who is slightly built and under 5 feet tall, being grabbed by the neck, forced to the ground, and punched by the much larger officer as he tried to handcuff him. A federal jury acquitted Mr. Diaz in November. He was then scheduled for deportation. In the past, this officer could have been prosecuted based on the body cam, said his lawyer, Roberto Bali, and instead we have my client being prosecuted. A spokeswoman for the U.S. Attorney's Office in South Texas said that Mr. Diaz elbowed the officer. The jury did acquit the defendant, but it was a righteous prosecution, she said. In more than 20 cases that the government lost or abandoned, protesters and immigrants argued that what the government said was assault was instead self-defense. Last May, Josefina Gabriel Lopez, a Guatemalan immigrant, was pulled into her driveway in Biloxi, Mississippi, when federal agents suddenly approached and ordered her out of the car. Ms. Gabriel Lopez, who doesn't speak English, didn't immediately comply. An officer reached through the partly open window to try to unlock the door, and the window closed on her arm. The agents blamed Ms. Gabriel Lopez, but she said the officer had accidentally shut the window on herself as she pushed buttons inside the car. After officers wrenched open the car door, Ms. Gabriel Lopez struggled against an agent who climbed inside and twisted her arm and wrist before dragging her out. Her 18-year-old daughter ran out of the house barefoot and tugged on an agent's protective vest. Both women were arrested and charged with assault. When the case went to trial in September, they argued that they had acted in self-defense. I wasn't resisting, Ms. Gabriel Lopez told jurors through an interpreter. She added, I keep telling him it was painful. It was painful. He did not listen to me. The jury found the women not guilty. Ms. Gabriel Lopez, who had entered the United States legally in 2005, was later deported. Scolded by the court, The Times identified more than 30 instances of judges criticizing prosecutors or federal agents for conduct such as destroying or withholding evidence, violating rules about communications with jurors, and making false or exaggerated claims, including some disproved by videos. Judges have denounced the government's actions as flagrant in bad faith and shocking to the universal sense of justice. One case of evidence being destroyed took place last September in San Bernardino, California. Federal agents were following a Nicaraguan man, Joseph Blandon Cervidera, who was driving to work in a Toyota Corolla. At an intersection, the agents boxed him in with their two cars, smashed his window, and arrested him. All three vehicles were damaged. Mr. Blandon Cervidera said the agents had hit his car when they cut him off, but the government said he had rammed them, and prosecutors charged him with 2 counts of assaulting officers with his sedan. Mr. Blandon Cervidera's lawyers asked that the cars be preserved so their expert could examine them, but agents immediately repaired one.

0: of theirs. The judge dismissed the count tied to the repaired vehicle, calling the agent's actions part of a growing pattern of mishandling evidence that might undermine officers' assault claims. Prosecutors appealed the dismissal. The count related to the other government vehicle is pending. In April, a federal judge in Los Angeles threw out assault charges against two protesters in the middle of a trial after finding that prosecutors had failed to turn over internal use-of-force reports that could have been helpful to the defense. A month later, the government dropped charges against six protesters in Chicago after a judge criticized prosecutors for having mishandled a grand jury, partly by speaking to jurors outside the courtroom. In Laredo, Ariana Guadalupe Garcia, a 19-year-old American, arrived at a border crossing last July to meet her young niece. Ms. Garcia, who had come from the U.S. side, had clothes for the girl to bring back to a relative in Mexico to sell, a common exchange at border crossings. But Ms. Garcia found that the girl, who had arrived from Mexico, was being held in an inspection area, and when she tried to speak to her through a window, the officer told her to leave. Ms. Garcia did not immediately obey, prompting several other officers to approach her. After some back and forth, the officers began escorting Ms. Garcia away, according to court records. As they passed through a short stretch of walkway with no working security cameras, Ms. Garcia took at least one photo with her phone. An officer swatted it away. Prosecutors said that Ms. Garcia then hit an officer on the arm and another in the ear, which she denied. She was arrested and later charged with assault. Afterward, an officer told her to delete the photo she'd just taken, going so far as to watch her permanently erase it from the recently deleted folder. The case against Ms. Garcia began to fall apart when the judge asked how prosecutors intended to prove she had hit anyone, especially since security footage from right before the alleged incident showed no signs of her acting violently toward the four male officers. The deleted photos were the final straw. The government acted in bad faith in destroying the evidence, the judge wrote, further demonstrating that Ms. Garcia's constitutional rights have been violated. Two U.S. service members killed and one missing in Iranian attack on Jordan. They were the first U.S. troops to die from hostile fire in the region since an early April truce. The deaths came as both sides expanded the scope and intensity of their attacks. Two U.S. service members were killed and a third was missing after an Iranian attack on a base in Jordan on Friday, U.S. military said. The first American troops to die from hostile fire since an initial truce in early April. The Jordanian base came under fire from Iranian ballistic missiles and drones, according to a statement on Saturday from U.S. Central Command, which oversees operations in the region. 16 U.S. service members have died in the war. The deaths came as the United States and Iran expanded the scope and intensity of their attacks, striking critical infrastructure sites that included a power station and water facilities, with no sign of an off-ramp to end the fighting. Iranian state media reported on Saturday damage to bridges and roads in the south of Iran and said that a water desalination plant in Jask was hit. It cited a local official as saying that about 10,000 people were facing water shortages. The U.S. military did not immediately respond to a request for comment on those claims. Iran has responded with its own attacks on American allies in the Persian Gulf, with its military saying it is targeting U.S. bases in the region. On Saturday, Iranian missiles and drones pummeled the Gulf state of Kuwait, where the government said another power and water treatment plant had been attacked, the second in 2 days, sparking fires. An oil facility was also struck, leading to injuries and severe material losses, according to Kuwait's state-run petroleum corporation. Air raid sirens also continued to ring out in Beiran on Saturday morning, warning of new Iranian strikes. and the Jordanian military said it had intercepted 10 Iranian ballistic missiles overnight. The bombardment has failed to break the deadlock over the Strait of Hormuz, the vital waterway for global oil and gas shipments that Iran has blockaded. The United States has also reinstated its own blockade on Iranian ports, with no apparent negotiations taking place. The two sides appear to be sliding back toward a wider war. Last month, the United States and Iran reached a ceasefire meant to reopen the strait and allow for broader negotiations. Iran, citing a clause in the agreement, has continued to assert control over the waterway, attacking ships attempting to transit through routes outside its territory. President Trump has frequently threatened to bombard Iranian infrastructure, including power plants and bridges, in an apparent effort to force Iran's leaders to make a deal and end the war. Analysts say there is little guarantee that stepping up attacks would force Iran to change course, and such attacks on critical infrastructure could constitute war crimes under international law. The Supreme Leader's message in a written message carried by state media, Ayatollah Mojtaba Khomeini, repeated Iran's criticism of the United States as violating the ceasefire deal and warned that Tehran had unforgettable lessons in store for the American enemy. But the bulk of the message appeared intended for a domestic audience. Fear and isolation in Iran, the resumption in fighting has added to many Iranians' misery, one resident of Oz said, adding, the situation has become unbearable. And lessons from the past, Mr. Trump has struggled to convert American military might into a strategy that can bring victory in the war he began in late February alongside Israel. It's a challenge the United States has faced again and again, including in Iraq and Afghanistan. Without Plattner, Maine Democrats scramble to keep grassroots energy alive. Graham Plattner's campaign for Senate imploded last week. The activists who backed him are seeking a candidate to carry his populist message in the race against Republican Susan Collins. By Benjamin Orisikas. Ryan Warren sat in his home office in Fairfield, Maine on a recent morning, racing to design campaign materials between Zoom meetings and phone calls with fellow political organizers. Just days earlier, he had been working to elect Graham Plattner to the U.S. Senate, but when Mr. Plattner withdrew from the race amid scandal, Mr. Warren had a new mission, finding a way to keep his populist movement alive while scrambling to find a new Democratic nominee. Our movement was not solely about Graham, even though he brought us together, Mr. Warren said. The implosion of Mr. Plattner's campaign followed months of controversy about his personal behavior, culminating in an accusation of rape which he denied. It crushed the spirits of his most loyal supporters. Some of them felt betrayed by his behavior, while others saw the allegations as a plot by establishment Democrats to derail Mr. Plattner's insurgent campaign. Now his supporters, including what his campaign claimed was an army of 15,000 volunteers, are contemplating whom to back among an unwieldy field of a dozen candidates. Many Plattner activists are also questioning the fairness of the political moment and whether they want to keep participating in politics at all. The extraordinary situation in Maine has arrived as Democrats are waging a high-stakes effort to defeat Senator Susan Collins, the five-term Republican incumbent. Flipping the seat is a critical part of the Democrats' efforts to take control of the Senate. Spencer Toth, Mr. Plattner's former organizing director, said that the nominee who ultimately emerges from this truncated campaign will benefit from the volunteer infrastructure that has taken shape over the past year. What remains to be seen is whether any of the candidates can excite the network of volunteers who once supported Mr. Plattner. Many of those candidates claim to espouse progressive beliefs that are similar to Graham, said Mr. Toth, who worked briefly for the state Democratic Party after his role with Mr. Plattner. The thing is, it was never about the bullet points, but rather the way he was willing to speak to any issue directly and honestly that made voters love and trust him. The state's Democratic Party will hold a convention to choose a replacement for Mr. Plattner next weekend, and most of the candidates are promising to pick up his progressive platform. Courting his most loyal volunteers could be critical to the party's success in the fall. Crystal Lapman, a former volunteer for Mr. Plattner, wants to ensure that the people who voted for him in the Democratic primary now have a choice in the convention. She and Mr. Warren are part of a large network of volunteers known as the Maine People-Powered Movement, who have released an open letter that includes a platform inspired by Mr. Plattner's campaign that they hope the candidates will endorse. It includes proposals like expanding health care, a minimum tax on billionaires, and increased rights for labor unions. Their goal is to pack the convention with as many delegates and voters as possible. Still, Ms. Lapham said Mr. Plattner's campaign was about more than just a list of progressive policy proposals. The volunteer community loved Graham for his belief around grassroots, community-led organizing, she said. Several candidates, including Troy Jackson, a former state Senate president, Sheena Bellows, Secretary of State, and Dr. Nirav Shah, former public health official, quickly signed on to the platform. Mr. Jackson said his campaign is making sure to bring up those issues that Mr. Plattner had focused on, including, he said, Medicare for all, prescription drugs, and child care, in conversations with people who are viewed as likely to be elected as convention delegates. These are all things that I believe in wholeheartedly and I don't want to see die, regardless if it's me or not, Mr. Jackson told reporters at an anti-ICE rally in Bedford, Maine on Monday. I just don't want these issues to go away. Speaking to reporters at his campaign office on Wednesday, Dr. Shah said that he did not want to see supporters of Mr. Plattner become cynical and check out of politics, but harness that indignation that we all feel right now. He acknowledged that part of Mr. Plattner's appeal was his personal charisma. A lot of that campaign's appeal was the person as much as it was the policies, he said. What I'm hoping to do is show folks that although I have a different style than Graham, the passion, the policy priorities, and the fact that I'm not beholden to anyone is still there. In a statement, Mr. Bellows had praise for the volunteers who built the movement that helped power Mr. Plattner to victory in the Democratic primary in June. You didn't just organize a platform, she said. You kept a promise to Maine alive over the last week when it mattered most. Suzanne Carver, a Plattner activist, has already decided to back Ms. Bellows, whom she believes has the best chance in the general election. Ultimately, the number one goal is to replace Susan Collins, said Ms. Carver, who lives on Beals Island. Other volunteers are waiting to hear from the candidates at forums being held over the next week and at the convention. MyPillow founder not registered to vote in state he wants to lead. President Trump endorsed Mike Lindell, a leader of the election denial movement, for Minnesota governor this week. By Pooja Salhotra. Mike Lindell, the chief executive of MyPillow and a leader of the election denial movement, who was endorsed by President Trump for Minnesota governor this week, acknowledged that he is not registered to vote in the state he seeks to lead. But Mr. Lindell, 65, said his biggest problem was not his registration status, but that the Minnesota Republican Party had not supported his campaign, even after Mr. Trump publicly endorsed him. They are saying Mike Lindell can't win, Mr. Lindell said in an interview on Saturday morning. He pointed to a statement from the Minnesota Republican Party that raised skepticism around Mr. Lindell's electability. It's disgusting, he said. They are trying to discredit the endorsement. In Minnesota, voters are allowed to register to vote on Election Day. Mr. Lindell, who is registered in Texas, said he was not concerned that he was not yet registered in his home state, something first reported by the Minnesota Star Tribune. Mr. Lindell said he was registered to vote in Texas when he moved there for 1 year in 2024, soon after he married his current wife, Kendra. He said he returned to Minnesota, where he was born and raised, the following year because he wanted to run for governor. "Obviously, I'm going to vote," he said. Since 2021, Mr. Lindell has tirelessly pushed, without evidence, claims that the 2020 presidential election was rigged to prevent Mr. Trump from winning re-election. He's been sued for defamation over his claims that voting machines were manipulated in 2020. Dominion Voting Systems, a manufacturer of voting machines, recently settled its lawsuit against Mr. Lindell. But last year, he was ordered to pay $2.3 million in damages to a former employee of Dominion after a federal jury found him guilty of defamation. A federal judge also found that Mr. Lindell defamed Smartmatic, another voting company, but has not specified how much he owed in damages. The mounting legal fees have contributed to Mr. Lindell's financial troubles. According to Hennepin County property records, Mr. Lindell owed $27,000 in unpaid taxes in 2025. He said on Saturday that he had recently paid off the debt and that his financial situation was irrelevant to his campaign. The Times could not immediately verify if the property taxes had been paid. Minnesota has not elected a Republican to statewide office in two decades, and Senator Amy Klobuchar is seen as the leading Democratic candidate to replace the state's current governor, Tim Walz, who dropped out of the race last year. Mr. Lindell faces two main rivals in the August 11th primary: Kendall Qualls, a businessman who was endorsed by the state Republican Party, and Lisa DeMuth, the Speaker of the Minnesota House of Representatives. Mr. Lindell said he was running because there was rampant fraud in Minnesota and it was becoming unaffordable to live there. "Minnesota needs a business person running this state," he said. "We are going downhill in every category." Russia bill broadens sanctions but could fuel fears over the dollar. The Trump administration has recently sought to scale back sanctions as adversaries develop workarounds that some believe could erode the U.S. dollar's supremacy. By Alan Rappaport, a Russian sanctions bill is posing a dilemma for the Trump administration. Lawmakers are pushing to wage further financial warfare, just as the administration worries that heavy use of sanctions may erode the U.S. dollar's supremacy. The bill, which was the brainchild of Senator Lindsey Graham before his death, aims to impose mandatory sanctions on Russia and its allies and potentially broaden the reach of penalties to include tariffs on buyers of Russian energy. The White House has said that the scope of the sanctions could broaden to include Iran and Hezbollah. Republicans and Democrats have expressed optimism that the bill could become law this summer. The policy underscores the complicated balance that the United States faces as it tries to leverage America's economic might to reach diplomatic goals without weakening the nation's position as the center of the global financial system. The legislation is coming just as the Trump administration is overhauling its spiraling sanctions program over concerns that the heavy use of financial warfare has made American statecraft less effective. Despite a renewed effort to squeeze Iran's economy in response to a faltering ceasefire, the Treasury Department has in recent weeks been quietly culling its list of sanctions designations, removing dead people, decommissioned vessels, and individuals who no longer pose a threat to national security. The United States has also eased sanctions on Venezuela and temporarily issued sanctions exemptions, allowing the sale of Russian and Iranian oil. And this month, President Trump called for lifting sanctions on Turkey so that it could purchase American fighter jets. U.S. sanctions effectively cut individuals and companies off from the Western financial system because the dollar is the primary currency for conducting global transactions. There is growing concern within the Trump administration about the possibility of a global shift away from the dollar with increasing use of China's renminbi and cryptocurrencies. In some cases, heavy sanctions can lead other nations to seek alternative currencies as a way to circumvent the long reach of the U.S. government and mitigate potentially devastating effects on their economies. Sanctions can also cause compliance problems for American banks, which must ensure that they are not facilitating payments with people or companies that are blacklisted. The most effective actions are aggressive and targeted with defined timelines to drive specific effects, Treasury Secretary Scott Bessent said in a speech in Paris in May. Sanctions left in place for years with no visible and tangible changes in behavior can have generational impacts that are nearly impossible to predict. The use of sanctions has surged over the past 5 years, with new designations hitting 3,000 in 2024, but they declined in 2025 as Mr. Trump leaned more heavily on tariffs as a tool to gain leverage in international diplomacy. A working paper recently published in the National Bureau of Economic Research found that in countries such as Russia, Belarus, Kyrgyzstan, and Myanmar, where the banking system has faced heavy U.S. sanctions, banks have notably shifted toward the renminbi. However, the analysis conducted by Gregor Matvas of Northwestern University and Brent Neiman of the University of Chicago found that outside of those countries, shifts away from the dollar remained minimal. According to International Monetary Fund data, 57% of global foreign exchange reserves are still held in U.S. dollars. Still, with growing interest in alternative currencies, the Trump administration wants to ensure that the dollar retains its reserve currency status, and it has been taking steps to preserve that role. Dollar dominance is essential, Mr. Bessent told CNBC in June. The Treasury Secretary noted that Venezuela and Iran, which briefly had a license to sell oil, were allowed to invoice their crude exports in dollars. He even suggested that Russia would return to the dollar system after the war in Ukraine ended. The Trump administration has also been considering expanding its dollar swap lines to more countries to encourage broader use of the greenback. With a currency swap, the United States purchases another country's currency, giving that nation more dollars for handling transaction. The goal is to ensure that American allies have sufficient supplies of U.S. dollars, reducing the need for them to conduct business with renminbi or other currencies. The move to whittle down the sanctions list is likely to intensify the lobbying campaign as clients look for ways to be removed from a blacklist that can cripple their businesses. During Mr. Trump's first term, lobbyists with ties to his administration earned millions of dollars representing countries and companies that wanted to be removed from sanctions lists. The Treasury Department last month unveiled a new reconsideration portal to streamline requests for sanctions list removals. Claire O'Neill McCleskey, a sanctions consultant and former Treasury Department official, noted that the efforts to modernize the sanctions program began in 2024 under the Biden administration, which had ramped up the use of sanctions drastically after Russia's invasion of Ukraine. It also reflects the fact that OFAC, which has limited resources, is rolling out fewer new sanctions under the Trump administration than under the Biden administration, when the pace of new Russia rollouts was relentless, Mr. McCleskey said, referring to Treasury's Office of Foreign Assets Control. Amid the effort to modernize the sanctions program, there's been an exodus of staff from Treasury's sanctions office this year. John Hurley, the Undersecretary for Terrorism and Financial Intelligence, which oversees the sanctions program, left early this year. Despite the effort to streamline the sanctions program, financial warfare remains a critical tool for U.S. diplomacy. This month, the Trump administration reimposed sanctions on Iran after the ceasefire faltered. The Treasury Department this week imposed sanctions on Iran that aim to disrupt the weapons procurement network of the Islamic Revolutionary Guard Corps and its illicit shipping and sanctions evasion network. Mr. Trump has expressed reservations about the heavy use of sanctions because of their potential to lead to a shift away from the dollar. In negotiations with lawmakers, the White House has been pushing for guarantees that the president retain the authority to suspend or decline to impose sanctions to maintain the ability to negotiate with adversaries. Rachel Zimba, an adjunct senior fellow at the Center for a New American Security, said it was unlikely that scaling back the sanctions program would prevent a longer-term shift away from the dollar. They still haven't really articulated what policies they're going to use to reduce the use of alternative payment systems away from the dollar, Ms. Zimba said. The comforting resurgence of grandma hobbies. In search of calm and community, new generations are learning centuries-old skills. By Kate Brennan. Bachelorette party, my Uber driver guessed. I glanced down, searching myself for whatever clue he was referencing. My heart-shaped sunglasses, no heart-shaped sunglasses, no feather boas spilling out of my suitcase. A lot of people around your age come up to Traverse Cities for bachelorette parties this time of year, he said, clocking my confusion. Lots of fun bars on the main street. Oh, I said, no, I'm here for a quilting class. A beat of silence, huh? Down a wooden road in northern Michigan is Green Door Folk School, which opened in 2024 and offers classes in crafts and pastimes dating back centuries, including but not limited to basketry, bookbinding, papermaking, beekeeping, and sock knitting. When I arrived for the two-day quilt workshop in May, my fellow students, 10 in all, milled around the candy pink schoolhouse with mugs of tea making introductions. Most had come from nearby towns. A few, like me, had traveled from farther away and were staying in Airbnb units on site. Most were under 35. Millennials and Gen Z make up the majority of Green Door students. Younger generations' appetite for hands-on activities, what the Internet has dubbed grandma hobbies, has reached far beyond Michigan. In North Carolina, John C. Campbell Folk School, the oldest folk school in the country, has a long waiting list for its teen program. Just a few years ago, it was struggling to fill all the spots. Eli Folk School in Minnesota has also reported a post-pandemic influx of younger volunteers. Grandma hobbies reconnect us to ourselves, said Cal Newport, a professor of computer science at Georgetown University, who writes about technology focus and productivity. These activities are hard in that they require time and concentration to master, but they also offer clear and fulfilling rewards. Marie Sanborn, the communication coordinator for the Folk School Alliance, a nonprofit that supports folk education across the United States and Canada, said learning handicrafts offers a way to reclaim a sense of community as well as traditional skills. It's a way of holding on to things that might one day be lost, she said. Schools for Life, the folk school movement, emerged in Denmark in the 1840s when educator Nicolaj Friedrich Severin Grundtvig championed learning rooted in lived experience rather than rote study. He envisioned schools for life that would strengthen rural societies through craftsmanship and lifelong learning. The model spread through Scandinavia and then to the United States in 1878. Today, more than 100 folk schools operate across the country. Green Door founder Christina Schnempf, 57, operates the school on a small plot of land owned by Julia Botsford and James Riznick. A couple in their 60s who run a small farm. Dr. Botsford is a retired pharmacist. Dr. Resnick says he works in a tiny personal ceramics. He works in tiny personal ceramics, that is, teeth. He's a practicing dentist. Over the 2 days I attended the workshop, Ms. Botford often stopped by with trays of homemade brownies. One evening, students wandered the farmland with the couple, petting goats, foraging for mushrooms, and pausing to marvel at the smallest discoveries, like wild blueberries growing along the trail. Susan Luckman, a professor of culture and creative industries at Adelaide University in South Australia, and the author of Craft and the Creative Economy, said that analog pastimes give a little bit of self-empowerment back in a world that can often feel overwhelming. At a very basic level, I think people are looking for something to do recreationally that doesn't involve a screen, she added. Grandma hobbies are all over the internet. On Instagram and TikTok, users have embraced WIP Wednesday, short for Work in Progress, a weekly ritual of sharing updates on projects like knitting and needlepoint. Pinterest searches for beginner sewing projects have quadrupled over the past year, driven largely by users under 34. Several of Green Door's Instagram reels, storybook-like scenes of barn dances, pline air painting, and maple syrup tapping have amassed tens of thousands of likes. Ella Emhoff, 27, a multidisciplinary artist and the stepdaughter of former Vice President Kamala Harris, who created a community-based knitting club in New York City, said the resurgence of such activities reflects a desire to hold on to experiences that feel distinctly human as AI becomes more embedded in daily life. It makes people feel like they're not losing so much of their brain power, she said. People are getting freaked out by their lack of autonomy in this world and the lack of their ability to have a hands-on feeling to things. Meaningful self-forgetfulness. At the start of our quilting class, Libby Schnepf, 27, the marketing director at Green Door, and Christina's daughter, recited a 19th-century line attributed to Ludwig Schroeder, an early folk school pioneer. Stick your finger down into the soil and smell where you are. This is where the needs of the people are found, which can be different in different times and places. Mr. Schroeder's point was that a folk school should adapt to the changing needs of its community rather than preserve tradition for its tradition's sake. If 19th-century Danes required agricultural education, 21st-century Americans may simply desire a quiet place to make something. After a brief sewing machine demonstration, students sifted through bins of fabric and fanned out across the property. Some, including Claire Irwin, 30, set up their machines at picnic tables outside. Ms. Irwin was the first student to enroll in Green Door's inaugural class, Wooden Spoon Carving. She and her fiancé keep coming back for more workshops, despite the fact that she accidentally stabbed herself in the hand. Remember I got that infection, she said to her friend, Maura Fitzgerald, also 30, who laughed and nodded without looking up from her quilt. I just kept going because I was having so much fun making my spoon. On the other side of the property is an art studio. Elizabeth Anderson, 70, settled in there, placing a tiny stuffed Kermit the Frog beside her sewing machine each day like a talisman. She said she prefers classes at Green Door to other art classes she's taken, which she described as more explicitly geared toward retirees. My first go at the sewing machine was frustrating. My thread tangled, I ripped out more seams than I finished, fussing over the squares in my checkerboard pattern until they aligned exactly as I wanted. That night, as rain drummed against the tin roof of the camper where I was staying, I dreamed in quilt patterns. The next day, when my squares didn't align and my stitches wandered, I decided to let them be. The repetition, needle in, thread through, pull tight, took over, and something else began to quiet background worries. I could feel my usual mental noise dissolving into the rhythm of the work. Anne Kirkterp, Danish psychologist and longtime folk school instructor who wrote a book called Craft Psychology, calls this phenomenon meaningful self-forgetfulness. When we create something that requires full attention, the part of our brain called default mode network is diminished, Dr. Kirkterp said. The constant inner noise or negative ruminating thoughts are absent. She added, that is what we need desperately. And that's all the time we have for today. Stay safe and thank you for listening.
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2: Hello, this is Kathleen, and today I'll be reading to you I'm Talking Information's Ability Program. Continuing from the last episode, we are continuing on my quest to find the right wheelchair. The right chair. On June 30th, a single day before my insurance deadline, I finally got my wheelchair. The moment I first transferred into it, it was surprisingly anticlimactic. After the mythical proportions this quest had taken on, I would have expected a revelation. Instead, it felt like, well, a wheelchair. It didn't even feel perfect. That would come later, after I fine-tuned the pressure distribution in my cushion, tweaked and retweaked the back rest height and angle, and tried unsuccessfully to raise my front seat height after falling face first into a pile of transformers. After so many years of making do, it felt a little weird, but I called Knight for help. It's hard to miss. There are a lot fewer complex rehab technology vendors than there used to be. Similar to the reasons why wheelchair manufacturers are part of the behemoth corporations, consolidation of vendors can be traced back to shrinking profit margins. As CMS and private insurers have reduced reimbursement amounts, smaller vendors have had a hard time staying afloat. Many have either gone bankrupt or been bought up by bigger vendors. As this has gone one, we're now at the stage where wheelchair users in many markets only have the choice to use one or two of the big national CRT vendors. With fewer and fewer companies left, and those that are left having to continually tighten their operations to make a profit, it is no wonder that customer service satisfaction continues to decline, while sales and repair time waits continue to rise. He came over with a vendor tech, and after some mucking about, he realized that his usual tricks didn't work, and there was something off with my caster position and seat height, likely due to an error in the customization process. A few days later, he called me back and let me know that any potential solutions would cause problems elsewhere, so Tylight would be making me a new frame. Even with a few errors, the first frame felt good, but the remake is everything I could hope for. It's comfortable to sit in. I can push miles in the city without my shoulders or my neck hurting. And the front casters gloss over grass and dirt when I'm out in the country. When I run errands, I can lift the frame into the car without my bicep feeling like it's about to detach from my shoulder. Titanium and carbon fiber may seem like a luxury, but not when you're trying to keep your body from imploding by the age of 40. Some wheelchair users really only need basic equipment, but for many of us, active wheelchair users who are trying to squeeze as much out of our limited function as we can, lighter components, more durable materials, and customized seating can make all the difference. Maybe someday our medical system will recognize this. Until then, we're going to have to keep fighting for what we need. Getting a Good Setup with a Bad Wheelchair Reimbursement by Seth McBride. In this month's story, I write about the various ways a bad health insurance wheelchair reimbursement systems in the U.S. is broken. And while you may benefit from an ultra-lightweight, high-spec wheelchair like a Panthera X, Apex Carbon, or Tylite TR, getting an insurance company to pay for one of these can be a tall order. It is undoubtedly worth the battle. But even if your insurance will only cover an aluminum frame wheelchair, there are options and setup tweaks that can help you make the most of it. Center of gravity, the measurement of where your axle sits in relation to the rearmost part of your seat, typically your backrest bars, is often underappreciated in seating clinics. But if you've only ever sat in a wheelchair with conservative therapist-approved CG, you would be amazed at what a difference changing it can make with your push velocity and ride quality. I can't tell you how many inches of CG is optimal, as it varies for everyone. But for reference, my injury is at C7 complete, and I sit with my axle 3.5 inches forward of my backrest bars, which allows me to pop my front end off the ground by just leaning back. On most wheelchairs, including ones with limited adjustability elsewhere, you can typically slide your axle position forward or backward by loosening a couple of hex bolts. Be careful to get the position exactly the same on each side, though, as clamping your camber tube even slightly off from perpendicular can pull your whole frame out of true. The drawback of moving your axle forward is that it makes their chair easier to tip over backwards. The advantages, however, are enormous. For one, sitting further behind your wheels gives you more wheel to push, increasing efficiency and allowing you to get from here to there with fewer repetitions. Second, you have more of your weight on the big rear wheels rather than on the small front casters, which decreases rolling resistance. An aluminum frame chair with an optimized CG is easier to push than a 5-pound carbon fiber frame with your weight over your front casters. Third, sitting with more weight on your rear wheels can reduce the vibrations and improve your ride quality by letting your front casters float over the cracks, bumps, and rough ground. You might feel totally unstable when you first move your axle forward, but once your body recalibrates its balance points, there is a good chance you'll never want to go back. A few months ago, I wrote an article about adjusting your seating position, including front and rear seat height and backrest angle, to maximize stability and increase pushing efficiency. I used to think that highly adjustable wheelchairs were only for newbies. It's true that adjustability has its drawbacks. Adjustable components typically add weight, and over the years they're prone to seize up, rendering them mostly useless. But my most recent wheelchair ordering experience has changed my tune a little. I had multiple chairs worth of experience when I ordered, and the help of two extremely knowledgeable ATPs, but we still got two important measurements just slightly off. It was only because of a manufacturing error that I got a chance at a redo, and the fixes turned a good share into a great one. Fine-tuning your seating position can make such a big difference in your chair's performance regardless of the frame materials, that unless you know exactly what you want, it's worth considering ordering a chair with high adjustability. Motion Composites makes an aluminum version of its Apex frame, which has fantastic adjustability, including a cool mechanism to bring your caster angle back to neutral after you've changed your front and rear seat height, but still manages to keep its weight in line with other manufacturer models. The important point about adjustability, though, is you have to use it. Give yourself time to get used to a seating position, but don't be afraid to make small tweak after small tweak, even when you think you've got things right. You can always go back if you don't like what you tried, and you never find your perfect position if you don't go looking for it. How you sit in your chair can mitigate some of the drawbacks of aluminum, but there is no getting around the fact, in addition to their weight savings, titanium and carbon fiber are much better at dampening vibrations. In fact, Chromoly steel does a fantastic job at shock absorption, but RGK, a British company, is about the only chair manufacturer I can find making chairs out of this stuff. There are still some options for reducing the rattle of the aluminum framed chair, though. Thai Mobility's Ethos wheelchair is covered by most insurance companies and has a unique vibration dampening mechanism. The design separates the part of the wheelchair frame that touches the ground from the part that touches your body and connects them with polymer fancy rubber inserts, which stop some of the vibration transfer. The result is a smoother ride without the cost of advanced frame materials or the weight of beefier shock absorbers. Otherwise, the old standby of frog legs front caster forks can take some of the bite out of the rougher roads. Likewise, wide lower pressure tires can make for a smoother ride, but they come with their own drawbacks, like increased rolling resistance and a changed rear seat height. There is no setup that's perfect for everyone, but with a willingness to play around, I hope you can find something that works well for you, even if your insurance doesn't. How to Get Your Old Equipment Running Like New by Bob Vogel. Good wheelchairs don't come cheap, and neither do service visits. Learning how to keep your chair in tip-top shape, including how to make adjustments and fixes when needed, can save you tons of money and spare you the interminable wait for a repair person, all while prolonging the life of your ride. With that in mind, here are three guides, two for manual wheelchair users and one for power chair users, to save you some time and money for taking care of your chair. Tuning Your Manual Chair for Maximum Performance by Bob Vogel. With a little maintenance, a manual chair should retain top performance indefinitely. I have friends that are styling around in chairs that are over 25 years old and still perform like new, thanks to their owner's TLC. In addition to making sure the upholstery, screws, nuts, and bolts stay snug, here are some tips I learned to keep your chair at maximum performance for the long haul. Tires. The easiest and most noticeable way to maximize chair performance is to regularly check your tire's inflation. Underinflated tires are one of the worst ways to undermine your chair's performance. I keep my tires at the maximum suggested pressure, expressed as PSI. and listed on the side of the tire. I prefer a rechargeable automatic pump for inflation because it makes topping off a snap. I use a Campbell Hausfeld CC2300 pump. It's fast, has a built-in pressure gauge, and can fill high-pressure tires. The next tire item to keep an eye on is wear. When the performance-robbing flat spot develops and the middle of a tire starts growing wider, it is time to change your tires. When purchasing replacement tires, be sure to get the proper size tire for your rim. The size should be listed on the side of your tire, either 24 inches, 540, 25 inches, 559, or 26 inches, 590. When ordering tires, I include an extra set of tubes in case of a flat or other problem when removing the old tire. You will need to get a set of tire levers to remove the old tire. I prefer using plastic levers because they don't scratch the rim. I also keep a set of stainless steel levers for removing a stubborn tire. For easier tire mounting, I use a tire bead jack, which easily pulls the new tire bead over the rim. Rear wheel care, spokes, axles, and brakes. Once your tires are properly inflated, the next thing to check is spoke tension. Spokes should feel firm, and any loose spokes should be snugged, something that is easy to do with a spoke wrench. If you notice one or both wheels are out of round, warbling from side to side, it's time to take it to a bike shop and have them trued or straightened, which requires a truing stand. Note, Spinergy wheels require a Spinergy spoke wrench, which comes with a new set of wheels. Replacements are available directly from Spinergy or from Spin Life. The next rear wheel task is keeping your quick release axles clean. Clear the axles with a dry cloth and wrap a cloth around a screwdriver to clean the axle receivers. I find a dry cloth doesn't make my axles and receivers spotless, so I use a light spray of WD-40, let it sit for a minute or two, and then wipe it off, which leaves the axles and receivers spotless. In moist or salt water environments, a thin coat of Teflon-based spray or silicone lubricant spray with Teflon helps keep the corrosion at bay. After the axles, move on to the rear wheel bearings to be sure that they spin freely. Rear wheels use half-inch sealed bearings. I always order 8 bearings at a time because they are the same ones used in the front caster fork stems. Last but not least, check to make sure your wheel locks are snug. Usually as simple as finding the right Allen key set. Check your manual to see if you need a metric or an imperial set. Your local bike shop is a great option if you don't feel up for tackling these tasks, or if you want to see them done to learn, said Bob Vogel. I found bike shops are happy to change a tire for a nominal fee while you wait. However, most bike shops don't carry high-pressure tires in wheelchair rim size, so order your tires in advance. Replacing rear wheel bearings is another task I prefer to have the experts at a bike shop handle. Fortunately, they are the least likely bearings to go bad. The front caster fork. The first thing to check here is the area between the caster fork and the wheel, which in my experience has a front power to pull carpet fiber, human hair, and dog fur into its vortex. If it makes its way to the bearings, it can cause them to prematurely fail. The best way to remove bearing crud is with tweezers or a very thin set of needle-nose pliers. Between my German Shepherd service dog and my daughter's Australian Shepherd, I find that hair removal is a several times a week task. This is also a good time to be sure Casper bolts are snug and to give each one a spin.

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The right seating position in a manual wheelchair can make all the difference in your everyday functionality and your long-term health, affecting everything from balance to skin and shoulder health. The ideal seating position is different for everyone. 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It is a process to find what works best for you. Fortunately, if you're a wheelchair that doesn't feel right, there are a number of adjustments you can do and components you can swap that can make a big difference for your seating position. Warning: changing your seating position can significantly alter pressure distribution. Check your skin religiously whenever you make changes. And if you are at risk of skin breakdown, consulting a physical therapist with an experience in pressure mapping may be a good idea. Changing the front seat height. If you have room to spare between your knees and a typical tabletop, raising your front seat height is worth considering. A discouraging percentage of physical therapists have people sit at a minimum dump. It's usually out of the belief that a flat seat reduces pressure on the sit bones. But what this doesn't take into account is that in real life, someone without strong core muscles who sits in a flat seated chair will likely slouch to maintain balance. This puts extra pressure on the coccyx and can lead to pressure sores. Not having any core, I found that the only way to maintain an upright seating position without falling over my lap every time I try to move is just to sit with a lot of dump, as in a 4 to 5 inch difference between the front and the rear seat height. One option is to raise the front seat height and put bigger front casters on. My go-to casters are 4 by 1.5 inch soft roll casters, but in my previous chair, I went to 5-inch casters to increase my dump by an inch. Make sure you have clearance for the larger casters to rotate without hitting your feet or the foot plate, and that your fork has room to fit them as well. Websites like SpinLife and DME Hub have soft roll casters starting at about $45 each. Additionally, you can put more spacers, which are found at most hardware stores, under your caster.

0: your housing to raise your front end up. How much you raise up using spacers depends on the specific model of your chair. If you can't raise it enough using spacers, look online for a taller fork can do the trick. Note, raising the front seat height changes the caster fork angle and can cause caster flutter or sticky spots when turning. The more you raise your seat height, the more noticeable the difference. If your caster fork barrels are adjustable, check them with a pocket level or square to make sure they are at 90 degrees and adjust as needed to keep them in line. If rear height, if you have a chair with an adjustable rear seat height, play with it. Sure, it's nice to be able to reach high cabinets, but in addition to balance and posture benefits, a lower rear seat height, sitting down on your wheels rather than on top of them, can give you better leverage to push your chair. If you have a fixed rear seat height, unfortunately, there aren't many ways to alter it other than changing your rear wheel size, going from a 25-inch rear to a 24-inch rear wheel only changes your seat height half an inch. But changing your rear wheel size can have another effect on your pushing that's worth considering. If you live in a flat area with little need to push hills on a daily basis, larger wheels like a 26-inch can give you more distance per push, making it quicker and easier to cover distance. If your day-to-day includes lots of hills, going down to a 24-inch could make it a little easier to get up the steep stuff. Personally, I have a good arm strength but live in a hilly area, so 25-inch wheels hit the sweet spot. DIY Ergo. Ergo seating is still fairly uncommon seating setup, where the frame rails extend straight out for 4 to 6 inches before they angle up. This creates a bucket that holds your pelvis in place better than traditional dump. If you're active and don't have core strength, I can't recommend it enough. For a review of what Ergo feels like before you fork over thousands of dollars for a new frame, you can make a DIY version using a foam wedge under the front of your regular cushion. A few years ago, I made a wedge using strips of gym flooring mats duct taped together, which made it easy to play with dimensions until I found something I liked. If you would prefer a pre-made and less janky looking version, Stimulite sells a 2-inch high wedge cushion for just under $100. Another option is to get a Rojo Quattro cushion, which has 4 air compartments and a valve that lets you seal off airflow between them. Slightly overinflate the cushion and sit down with the valve open. Pull your feet up on a couch, bed, or other high surface, which will put more of your weight on the back of the cushion. Let the compartments adjust, and then while your feet are still up, lock the valve. It may take a few tries to figure out the best amount of air in the cushion. In the end, you should wind up with the rear compartments deflated to your normal Rojo pressure, while the front two compartments will be overinflated, pressing up to the back of your thighs, where you have enough meat to handle the extra pressure. This is similar to what a ride cushion does. Quattros are available from your local DME supplier or on a variety of online retailers. Thank you so much for listening, and we'll continue again next week. I hope you have a safe and well day.
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2: Hello, and welcome to show number 2626 of Eyes on Success, a weekly program empowering the visually impaired with expert advice, personal stories, and the latest in technology and accessibility. I'm Nancy Goodman Torpy.
3: And I'm Pete Torpy.
4: We're constantly innovating at Perkins. It is really fun. It's a great place to be right now. We were back in 1951 when we were innovating. We created the Perkins Brailler. It was exciting. And that excitement really has continued. And the last year was we have gotten the Bloom ready for market and introduced it. The energy is really high. And we're just really excited to be able to show everybody how and what we've been working on at Perkins and how innovation really goes through everything we do.
3: And we'll hear how the Perkins Brailler, which has been around for a long, long time, now has some new capabilities.
2: It's getting a digital upgrade that will help blind students transition into STEM careers and to access online content. This budget-friendly tool translates mechanical typing into digital text. We'll talk with Kim Charlson and Megan Gagne about how the Braille Bloom brings paper Braille into the modern digital age. But first, for our tip of the week, this week's tip comes from both Kim Charlson and Megan Gagne.
4: The less often that you use your Brailler, the more often it needs to be cleaned. So a clean Brailler is essential for creating good Braille, is essential for the Braille Bloom as well for the translation. So what we've been really trying to let everybody know is how important it is to clean your Brailler. But most people don't realize that if they don't use it, that it's even more so needs to be cleaned. So light to moderate use is cleaning about once a year. Heavy use is cleaning once every other year. And if you're a very heavy user of your Perkins Brailler, meaning you Braille more than an hour a day, then we say you only have to clean it every 3 years.
2: Well, that's very helpful advice for anybody who's using a Perkins Brailler. Thank you.
4: Yes.
5: I would just say that if anybody needs to get their Brailers cleaned, there is a page on the Perkins website under the Perkins Solutions page where you would look up for the Braille Bloom and other products that talks about the registered repair technicians around the United States and also many of our international partners as well. So Perkins does repair Brailers right here on the Watertown-based campus. But there are repair specialists in almost every state that can help someone get their Brailler repaired if they need a part, those kinds of things, as well as tips on how to keep it clean. And one of those tips is certainly putting a Brailler cover on it to keep the dust out. That will extend the usability of your Perkins Brailler too.
4: That's absolutely right, Kim. And as Kim mentioned, we have a network both around the country and internationally that helps service Brailers. We have also started selling, we call it our DIY cleaning kit. So it's the basics of what you need to keep your Brailler clean. Each kit will actually clean three Brailers or give you three cleanings for one Brailler. So that is also on our website. So if anyone is interested in learning how to clean the Brailler yourself or find a resource for where to get your Brailler cleaned and serviced, all of that is on our website, as Kim mentioned.
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3: Today we have two guests with us, and I thought we'd start out by having Kim introduce herself and tell us a little bit about yourself.
5: Well, thank you. I'm Kim Charlson, and I'm the executive director of the Perkins Braille and Talking Book Library, which is the National Library Service for the Blind and Print Disabled affiliate for Massachusetts, and it's a division of the Perkins School for the Blind. I've been the executive director of the Perkins Library for 25 years, And I have a pretty long career here at Perkins. I've been at Perkins in another capacity as deputy director from 1985 until 2001. And then I became the executive director. So our library serves about 25,000 individuals in several different states, Massachusetts primarily, but we also provide Braille services in Maine, Vermont, New Hampshire, Rhode Island, Washington, D.C., Massachusetts, of course, North Carolina, and Tennessee. So we're kind of a regional East Coast Braille center for helping to get physical Braille out the door and now e-Braille, too.
2: Most of our listeners and most of your clients have visual impairments or other reading disabilities. Do you?
5: I am blind and have been since the age of 11. And I am a Braille reader and a pretty strong advocate for Braille literacy nationally and internationally. I am a member of the World Blind Union World Braille Council and have been affiliated with the Braille Authority of North America and several different capacities around the promotion and use of Braille.
2: And Megan?
7: Very nice to meet you. Thank you for having me. So I'm Megan Gagne. I'm the Director of Product for Braille Innovation at Perkins, along with Kim. I joined Perkins about a year ago. I am a sighted product developer, but prior to Perkins, I spent about a decade in product development, particularly in consumer electronics. So I joined the Braille Innovation team to think about how we can use technology to advance Braille innovation around the world and really deliver literacy for all.
3: So today we primarily wanted to talk about a new device that you just announced called the Braille Bloom. But for people who may not be familiar with Perkins or maybe just have heard the name but not know exactly what it is, maybe one of you can describe what Perkins is these days.
5: Well, I'll go ahead and start and then let Megan talk about the division that probably most people know the Perkins name for, which is our Perkins Brailler division. So as you probably know, Perkins is a school for the blind. It was founded in 1829 and enrolled its first students in 1832. So we've got a long history and tradition of providing educational services for children who are blind, low vision, or deaf blind and have multiple disabilities. We have an on-campus program with about 185 students on campus. We also have a community program, which is a division with itinerant teachers who work in the community, and they serve about 2,000 students in the greater Massachusetts area and into New Hampshire as well. That is primarily our educational side. We have a transition program, and we also have the CVI Center. CVI is an emerging type of visual impairment that is brain-based. It's the leading cause of blindness in children. Perkins also has an international division that works with ministries of education around the world, training teachers, mainstream classroom teachers, and encouraging and promoting inclusion of students with disabilities in other countries and that every child has the right to learn. So, unfortunately, there are places in the world where those rights for children with disabilities are not as sacred as they are here and promoted as much as they are in the U.S. And so Perkins works with other countries to try to impact policy in ministries of education and government.
3: I actually went to a school for the blind until fifth grade, the Lavelle School for the Blind in New York City. And so I was familiar with Perkins as a school for the blind, but I was really surprised to hear about the outreach of it these days. And I suppose such schools have changed a lot over the years since when I was young, they didn't mainstream a lot of people who were blind.
5: Yeah. I kind of fall into that same category, Pete, because I went to a residential school for the blind. I was a day student. But through ninth grade, from fourth grade to ninth grade, because the onset of my blindness was around age 11. And then I went to public school and on to college and all that. And it is a little bit different now. We do have academic students, but many of our students have complex disabilities in addition to visual impairments. So Some of our programming is more independent living based. Helping people to find their place in the world is one of the phrases that Perkins uses a lot, because it's not always necessarily academic, but there are many, many programs. We still have a well-known music program, chorus, you know, musical instruments training. We have an adaptive device center, which I'll let Megan speak just briefly about. And as I said earlier, probably the most famous part of Perkins beyond the school is the division that is responsible for the Perkins Brailler.
2: The Perkins Brailler is directly related to what we're going to be talking about today, and it's been around for a really long time, but you've recently implemented a new system that allows it to be a much more powerful object. So can you describe a little bit of the background and current state of the Perkins Brailler?
7: Yeah, absolutely. This is Megan. So the Perkins Brailler was created back in 1951. It is the leading device for a child to learn to read and write Braille around the world. We have just under 500,000 of them internationally, but it is mechanical. It is not connected in any way. It's an analog device. And what we knew and where we were falling short was, how do we use what's available in technology today to allow a Braille learner to stay connected with their education and not sort of be limited by a mechanical device?
2: This mechanical device, it's basically six keys for the six Braille buttons plus a space bar.
7: That's correct. And there's a line in space as well as a backspace.
2: So it allows you to write Braille one copy at a time.
7: Correct. So the Perkins keyboard is known as the six keys as well. And then the Brailler itself has three additional keys, a backspace, an enter, and then a space bar. And so it loads paper like a traditional typewriter does. And that is how a learner would learn to write and read Braille. As they're brailing, the paper feeds through the Brailler until you hit the end of the paper, then you could feed in another page. That is wonderful for someone who's learning to read and write Braille, but it's completely offline. And so when you think about how do we bridge the gap for coding and for STEM careers, the Brailler in its mechanical state couldn't support that. And that's what we were looking to solve, and that's what led us to the Braille Bloom.
2: So for anybody who doesn't know, like me, if you're writing Braille one character at a time or one dot at a time with a slate and stylus, you have to do it backwards because you're pushing dents into the paper and you get the bumps on the other side. With a Perkins Brailler, is it also backwards and then you take it out and read it forwards, or do you actually type the Braille forwards?
5: You definitely type the Braille forward. That was probably the most exciting thing, was not having to punch every dot out like Louis Braille did with the slate and stylus. I mean, that device goes way back.
3: That was a lot of work to do.
5: It certainly was. But the Perkins Brailler, you have the six keys and you press down the dot combinations for any given letter or contraction that you want to write in Braille. And the Perkins Brailler does that.
3: And what's neat is you can immediately read on the Braille paper what you wrote.
5: Exactly. Yes. And there's a bell that rings at the end of the line, just like kind of the old fashioned typewriters used to do. So that's basically how the Brailler works today. And for people that, you know, take notes on paper or label things in their home or that kind of thing, you know, I label things in my kitchen sometimes.
3: And of course, school children can write an entire composition, not just short notes. It's really good for writing almost anything.
5: Absolutely.
3: And now your Braille Bloom has come up with a new way of using the standard Perkins Brailler. Tell us about that.
7: That's right. The Braille Bloom is a new device that brings Braille to life on the screen immediately. So what happens is we connect it to the bottom of the Perkins Brailler that you already have. Whether the Brailler was manufactured in 1951 or is manufactured in 2026, the Braille Bloom will connect to the bottom of it. It will then allow the Brailler to connect to the internet. And so it acts as a keyboard for the Brailler to the connected computer. So if we think about it, we had the Brailler that I've had for 20 years. I connect the Bloom to the bottom of the Brailler, pair it to my computer or my phone. And now as I Braille on my Brailler, it will still output the tactile Braille and the paper that's fed into the Brailler, but at the same time it will translate that Braille to English text on my computer or phone, whatever I've connected to. So what we have now allowed this to do is immediately produce both English text and Braille, which allows somebody to take their Braille into the connected world.
2: So just to clarify, basically the Bloom intercepts the keystrokes that you're doing on the Perkins Brailler and converts that into probably an ASCII signal and sends that off to the connected device. And so you still get the raised Braille on paper directly from the mechanical device, but then because the Bloom has intercepted that path, it can also send the text as text, not as Braille.
7: That's exactly correct. And the reason we can do that is because of our onboard translator. So we created on the Bloom that translating device that you just talked about, Nancy, which intercepts those keystrokes from the Brailler. On the Bloom itself, we handle the translation and then we send it over to the connected device. That allows us to ensure that the translation is completely accurate, that we're producing good Braille, that we can keep up with the speed of the Brailler. It doesn't matter if you are Brailing slow or you are speed Brailing, we can capture all of them, do the translation, and then send it over. And that is really the heart of the device and where we've put all of the Perkins expertise into it in our years of understanding how to read and write and teach Braille.
3: And essentially then you can have your Perkins Brailler replace a QWERTY keyboard for people who are more comfortable typing in Braille and actually reading what they're writing as they type. And you had a very clever way of doing this technically. Can you describe that? Connecting a mechanical device to make digital signals is a little tricky.
7: It is tricky. It's taken us nearly 10 years to do it because we wanted to ensure that we never jeopardize quality. So everything that we did was the highest quality possible coming out of Perkins. And so the way it will work is it literally clips on. You remove the bottom board of the Brailler. If you have a Perkins Brailler that's completely mechanical, there's a very strong piece of cardboard on the bottom of the Brailler with 11 screws. When you remove those screws, you then can put the Brailler directly on top of the Bloom. There's four clips in the back of the Bloom that clip it into place and two in the front. And the Bloom now becomes the bottom board of the Brailler. So you can carry it around with you as you like. And because we can align it perfectly, the way that the Bloom works and how it captures those keystrokes is on the downstrike of the key on the Brailler, we can capture what you have just typed. We can capture if it's in contracted or in uncontracted Braille. The user can decide which one they would like to Braille in. And then we can handle that connection and send it to the device. And the piece that we were really concerned about as well is how do we want to allow the user to connect their Brailler to another device, a computer or a phone? So we support both Bluetooth as well as a USB connection. So whether you're a teacher in a classroom and you want to quickly plug in a USB cable to the Bloom and then to the tablet, or you'd like to build a Bluetooth so that there's a child who's sitting at their desk and they can Bluetooth to your tablet that's sitting on your desk across the room, as they're Brailing, you will see the English text come through on your tablet. Or if you're a parent at home, you want to Bluetooth pair your phone to your child's Bloom so you can help them with their homework. As they're Brailing their homework, you can see the text coming through on your phone. So we really wanted to empower the user to select however they want to do it, whatever works best for them in that moment. And all they have to do is clip the Bloom to the bottom of their Brailler.
3: So this is totally installable by the user, and you don't have to take it to any kind of repair center or anything. This is very easy, right?
7: That's correct. But I will tell you, as a product person, I want to understand that there's a disclaimer that it's easy for me to say it's easy. So we went through many, many hours of testing, and Kim was so gracious to give us her time and help us ensure that the product we're putting out was great. So I'm actually going to hand over to Kim to talk through the installation as a user.
5: Absolutely. Thanks. Megan described a little bit about the board, and one thing I can tell you is the feel of the board and the quality of the board is solid. It's smooth, it's metal, it's sturdy. You get an immediate sense from it of, wow, this feels really solid. So when you clip your Brailler onto the Bloom after you've removed the cardboard bottom and the 11 screws, it slides into the clips in the back and kind of snaps in. It's very sturdy connection. There's an on-off switch on the side. There's a USB port for charging because it has a battery, or it can run on electricity. And it also has a switch that can switch the bloom from uncontracted grade one braille to contracted or grade two braille. So you can write on the Perkins Brailler in whichever code you're most comfortable with. If you've only learned the alphabet at this point and your numbers, there's a setting for grade one uncontracted as well. The other thing that I think is just phenomenal is I have an iPhone, and there are devices that pair nicely with your iPhone or your tablet or your Android phone. And there's devices that you like kind of fight with the phone to get it to pair. It's not always a really smooth, seamless connection. And the Bloom, when you go to Bluetooth in your device, it connects so smoothly and so quickly. I was really impressed with that. I said, this is one of the best features, is that it just connects to your Bluetooth device and you don't have to struggle. You don't have to fuss. It just sees it and connects, and it does it just amazingly well. And that really impressed me as I was doing the testing.
3: So you might use this in conjunction with a standard QWERTY keyboard.
7: You could. The Bloom will work with the screen readers enabled on the connected device. So the idea is to give and enable the user a low-tech option to find the easiest way possible to type their Braille and navigate on their connected device. And so if you have a screen reader or a functionality enabled on your computer or on your phone, the Bloom will work seamlessly with that. The idea for us here was really about enabling the Perkins Braillers that already exist around the world today, those 500,000 or so that we talked about, with a low-tech solution without requiring that user to pay thousands to get a new device, or in a lot of situations also learn new technology. There's an emotional burden that comes with that. And so we wanted to try to provide a solution that didn't put that burden on the user.
5: In some of the testing that I've been doing with the Bloom, we did things like go into Google Docs and have the student or myself, in the case of testing, write with our Brailler and create like a letter that you wanted to write a letter or write a document. That could be done with a parent sitting beside you or a teacher or a rehab teacher, because it can be used by adults as well. Or the other thing that I found it very useful and good at was completing a form online. Sometimes people get frustrated with the little tiny iPhone or tablet-based touch keyboard, and they just would prefer to use something they're more comfortable with as a data entry method. And the Bloom does that. You have to interface between your device and the keyboard. So there is that collaboration between the Bluetooth device and the Perkins Brailler, but it sometimes can make just doing a task that was challenging for some reason, if you were trying to do it exclusively with your phone, a lot easier. You know, it's a Braille keyboard, basically, is what I tend to tell people, using the familiar Perkins Brailler as your input method.
3: Well, and that's an interesting way of describing it. I often take a Bluetooth keyboard with me when we travel on vacation instead of taking my whole computer, and I have my Bluetooth keyboard and my iPhone. But I don't do all the operations on my keyboard. I swipe around on the iPhone with my finger. I get into an edit field, and then I start typing with my Bluetooth keyboard. So it is kind of a mixed interface.
5: Exactly. It's the same principle as doing exactly what you have done, but for people who are more comfortable in the Braille input world. Either they've had a note taker for a while and they're branching out, or we found a lot of interest from the deafblind community, a community that relies pretty heavily on Braille, being very interested in using a Braille input method to communicate online.
3: We talked about the Perkins Brailler in this mode replacing an ordinary keyboard, and we talked about also connecting it to a computer. And I was wondering, is there a method of implementing special keys like the function keys or control key and things like that?
7: That's a great question. Today, no. So today, the Bloom will take the keys that are available on the Brailler, and that's what it will convert. The reason for that is we wanted to handle all the translation on the board, as I talked about before, for quality. So because we can handle all that translation directly on the Bloom, we allow the user to use their Brailler as a keyboard with whatever program they want to use. They don't have to go and navigate to an online translator in order for the translation to work. They can connect their Brailler to the Bloom and then send an email, navigate a web page, open a Google Doc to collaborate with others. Whichever program or platform they want, it will just work because we can handle that translation on board. If we had relied on an open source online translator, which would have allowed a little bit more flexibility, to your point, Peter, potentially on adding additional keys, we would not be able to allow the user to use whichever program they want. They would instead have to go copy and paste into the translator out of that into another form. And that's what we wanted to ensure we avoided to make it as seamless as possible.
3: Well, that's a clever way of expanding the utility of the many Perkins Braillers that are around.
7: Thank you. Yeah, we're very proud of it. As I mentioned before, this has been a project that has been worked on for years at Perkins, and it is really a testament of love by the Perkins experts, by folks like Kim, who have been here for so long and have really been able to ensure that everything that we've done for this product is of the utmost quality. So I appreciate, and I know the whole team does, your take on that.
2: This is really exciting. Can you remind our listeners of what this new interface is called and tell them where they can get one?
7: Yeah, absolutely. So this is the Perkins Braille Bloom. We just launched into the market and we're really excited about it. You can buy it directly from Perkins. So if you go to perkins.org/bloom, you will be able to get right to the page to buy the Bloom. You can watch some product videos there to learn more about it. 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And we're always here as well to answer any questions. You can reach us at the solutions@perkins.org inbox. I will be reading those, so you'll be able to get right at me, and we can always answer any questions that you might have.
2: Do you have a phone number people could use?
7: So the phone number for us is 617-972-7309.
2: And for people who prefer social media, do you have a social media presence?
7: We do. We are at Perkins Vision on Instagram. We are also on LinkedIn.
3: Where is this device available?
7: It is available in the United States directly from the Perkins website, theperkins.org/bloom. We are also selling through our reseller network internationally. That will soon be available. We are selling in Canada right now, and we hope to be selling in around the world very, very soon.
3: If you missed any of that information in the audio portion of the show, you can find it in the show notes for episode 2626. Be sure to check out those show notes. They can be very useful.
2: And if you'd like to hear an opinion about the show notes that isn't from us, here's Kim from Perkins.
5: And your show notes are fabulous.
3: Oh, great. Someone uses them. You never really know.
5: Keep up the great work with those. And I mean, they're just such a great resource, even for me, sometimes answering reference questions here at the library. Somebody will say, you know, I'm interested in woodworking as a blind person, but I didn't think I could do it. Well, one of the things I think of is like Eyes on Success show notes. I bet I can search for woodworking or carpentry and I'll find a podcast and I can share the link. And it's just really helpful when people can hear that there's somebody out there already doing something.
3: Oh, good.
2: That's it for today's show. Next week on Eyes on Success, we'll be talking about enriching the accessible classroom using 3D printers. Braille transcriber and paraeducator Stephen Bateman launched Voyager's Creations to produce affordable tactile tools for his blind students. We'll talk with Stephen about his custom designs, which include Perkins Brailler key extensions to make typing easier, crayon holders labeled in Braille, 3D maps, and other 3D printed high contrast and or tactile models.
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8: 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Obituaries, all Antoinette M. Vaughn on June 21, 1935. July 12, 2026. Antoinette Vaughn was born on June 21, 1935 in Armagh, province of Quebec, Canada. She was the sixth of 13 children born to Georges Langlois and Marie Caudron. Her siblings are Jeanette, Cecile, Leopold, Georges Neri, Aline, Oscar, André, Madeleine, Lucien, Benoit, Alphonse, and Marcel. She immigrated to the United States in 1955 to work as a candy dipper in her aunt's chocolate candy store, Bruno Chocolate Factory in F.T. Pierce, Florida. She met her husband Ovid J. Vaughn there in 1957 and together raised three children, Dominic, M.J. Murray, Madeleine, and Ovid Jr., d. 1983. She has three grandchildren, Christine Medasek, Louis Medasek, Nicholas Murray Vaughn, Madhurasundara Rajan, and Abigail Murray Vaughn. She has three great-grandchildren, Zachary Hurlong, Jonathan Hurlong, and Neil Sundara Rajan. Among her greatest joys was celebrating Christmas. For decades she created memorable Christmas Eve celebrations with a very decorated house in the French-Canadian tradition with wonderful food and desserts, especially pies, singing, guaranteed laughter, and presents for every single person who came. Receiving people in hospitality was one of her deep values. For many years she was widely known for making the finest orange juice in the region. She was like a wine connoisseur who could blend varieties of oranges to the best the juice could be. She made beautiful quilts and even won a grand champion for one at the 4-H County Fair. A spirit of joy and laughter was the most prominent theme of her life. She was known for countless practical jokes and playful times with water balloons and water guns, orchestrating the most playful times with children and adults alike. She loved dogs, birds, and the simple country life. She often said being a mother and a grandmother was the greatest joy in her life. In lieu of flowers, donations may be made to St. Mark's Catholic Church, John Carroll High School, St. Anastasia Catholic School, or Treasure Coast Hospice. A visitation will be held at Hazley Funeral Home in Fort Pierce on Thursday, July 16, 2026 from 5 p.m. to 7 p.m. and a Mass of Christian burial will be held on Friday, July 17, 2026 at 10 a.m. at St. Mark the Evangelist Catholic Church, 1924 Zephyr Avenue, Fort Pierce, Florida, 34982, with burial at Hillcrest Memorial Gardens to follow. An online guest book may be signed at www.hazleyfuneralhome.com, posted online on July 13, 2026, published in Treasure Coast. Betty B. Akins. Betty B. Akins was born in 1932, at home, in Bullock County, Georgia. She was the daughter of Pleasant B. and Daisy Brannan and the youngest of the 14 children. After graduating from Statesboro High School, she attended Georgia Southern College, graduating in 1953. She spent her first year teaching in Vidalia, Georgia, and was married to Jones Akins in January 1954. They moved to Fort Pierce, Florida in 1956, where she taught elementary school for 30 years, first at Fairlawn Elementary, then C.A. Moore Elementary, and then at Lawnwood Elementary, retiring in 1986. She became a member of Alpha Delta Kappa, honorary teacher sorority in 1959 and was active for over 60 years. She loved bridge and started playing in college and played into her 90s. Mrs. Akins was a member of First Baptist Church, Fort Pierce for over 60 years. She is predeceased by Jones Akins, her beloved husband, and survived by numerous nieces and nephews. A special thank you to the aides that assisted her over the past 2 years and especially to Nicole McDonald who provided Betty with special care over the last year. In lieu of flowers, please give to your favorite charity or to Bethlehem Primitive Baptist Church, C/O James Deal, 210, Jonathan Road, Statesboro, Georgia, 30458. Visitation will be held at Hazley Funeral Home, Fort Pierce from 1 to 3 p.m. on Wednesday, July 15, 2026 with burial to follow at 3:30 p.m. at White City Cemetery. An online guest book may be signed at www.hazleyfuneralhome.com posted online on July 13, 2026 published in Treasure Coast. Brenda Jones. Brenda Jones went to be with her Lord and Savior on Sunday, June 28, 2026. Brenda was a woman of deep faith who loved the Lord and cherished her family. She devoted over 30 years of service to the United States Department of Agriculture, USDA, and spent 9 years as a school teacher, touching the lives of many students through her dedication and compassion. In her free time, Brenda enjoyed traveling and searching for treasures at garage sales. She is survived by her son, Ben, Darlene, Kim Briel III, daughter, Beverly Kim Briel, grandchildren, Ben, Sam, Kim Briel IV and Tabitha Kim Briel, great-grandchildren, Makayla Kim Briel, Bryn Kim Briel, and Maybelle Kim Briel, brother, Gary, Mary, Eves, significant other, Austin Matthew, as well as many beloved cousins and friends. She was preceded in death by her husband, W.F. Jones. A visitation will be held on Friday, July 17, 2026 from 10 to 11 a.m. with a memorial service to follow at 11 a.m. at Hazley Funeral Home, Fort Pierce. An online guest book may be signed at www.hazleyfuneralhome.com posted online on July 9, 2026 published in Treasure Coast. Conrad Robert Osborne, 78, passed away July 7, 2026. 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Doyle Henman, 68, passed away July 8, 2026. 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Helga Rinesmith. Helga passed away peacefully on July 2, 2026 with her family around her at the age of 92. Visit NeptuneZosietti.com for a detailed obituary posted online on July 17, 2026 published in Treasure Coast. Judy Ann Gardner, 87, passed away July 2, 2026. 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Posted online on July 14, 2026 published in Treasure Coast. Kevin O'Malley. Kevin O'Malley, 50, the eldest son of Annette and Peter O'Malley, passed away from complications of sepsis on June 30, 2026 at Serenity House in Santa Barbara, CA. As a third generation of the O'Malley family involved in Major League Baseball, Kevin spent 1997 working for the Los Angeles Dodgers during spring training at world-famous Dodgertown, Vero Beach, Florida. He also was in charge of sales and marketing that summer for the Florida State League Single-A Vero Beach Dodgers season. In 1996, he was a coach for the Dodgers' Great Falls, Montana Single-A farm team. His grandfather Walter, the Baseball Hall of Fame member, and his father Peter, president of the Dodgers, 1970 to 1998, owned the Dodgers for 50 years. In 1953, Walter built Holman Stadium working with Bud Holman and local contractors. When Holman Stadium opened, Walter named it for board of director and longtime friend Holman, inscribing on its dedication bronze plaque to honor Bud L. Holman of the friendly city of Vero Beach. In 1964, Walter purchased from the city of Vero Beach the Dodgertown land, which was the site of the U.S. Naval Air Station in World War II. He and his son Peter then were responsible for modernizing the training site. The Dodgertown property is currently the centerpiece of the Jackie Robinson Training Complex, owned and operated by Major League Baseball. Kevin said of his time in Vero Beach, "I'm having a great time, just working at Dodgertown. I've come down here almost every year for spring training. Before I was just a fan, now I'm on the other side and I get a chance to see how everything is put together. I'm here because I love baseball." In 1998, O'Malley and Tom Seidler, his cousin and business partner, were co-founders and owners of Top of the Third Incorporated, which owned and operated minor league baseball's Stockton Mudville 9 and the Visalia Rawhide. In 2012, Kevin became part owner of the San Diego Padres for more than a decade along with the Seidler and O'Malley families. For Thanksgiving 2015, the Seidlers and O'Malleys enjoyed a large family reunion at historic Dodgertown, Vero Beach, and dinner at McKee Botanical Garden around the iconic 35-foot, one-piece mahogany table. In 2004, Kevin married Allison Gelb and the couple has four children, Grace, Brendan, Brooke, and Margaret. Kevin was predeceased by his mother Annette on July 19, 2023 and his aunt Terry O'Malley Seidler on December 18, 2025. He is survived by his father Peter, sister Catherine, and brother Brian, as well as many cousins, nephews, and nieces. Funeral services are pending. Posted online on July 6, 2026, published in Treasure Coast Mary Jean Martin, it is with profound sadness that the family of Mary Jean R. Martin, née Bueller, 98, announces her passing on April 30, 2026 at the VNA Hospice House in Vero Beach, Florida. Prior to her death, she was a resident of the Willowbrook Court Skilled Nursing Facility at the Axe Indian River Estates community for 6 years. Jean was the heart of our family. Her love for us was unconditional. Her concern for our well-being was ever present. As her family grew to include grand and great-grandchildren in multiple states, she strove to keep up with the details of everyone's lives. Although her loss is deeply felt, her devotion to her family was life-changing for us all and is an important part of her legacy. She was predeceased, heartbreakingly in 2020, by the love of her life and husband of nearly 69 years, John Jack M. Martin. She is survived by her devoted family, sons Michael, Jennifer, of Vienna, Virginia, and Kenny, Barbaran, of Knoxville, Tennessee, and daughters Elaine Teak Ryan, Armin, of Ramsey, New Jersey, and Kathy Martin of Vero Beach, Florida. She was the proud Nana and Grandma of Jeffrey, Christine Ballin, and Timothy, Lisa Weckstein, Martin, Joseph, Shelby, Alexander, and Daniel Teak Ryan, and Shane, Kelly, Reagan, Michael Techiera, and Bryn Martin. Since 2019, Jean delighted in the births of her six great-grandchildren, Edward, Madeleine, Audrey, Alice, Walter, and Henry. In addition, she was honored to be step-grandmother to five grand and seven great-grandchildren. Jean is also survived by her younger sister, Carol, Lawrence, Thomas of Pittsburgh, PA. Her parents, Mary and Eugene Bueller, and younger siblings Shirley, Paul, and Patricia, all of Pittsburgh, predeceased her. Jean was born on July 17, 1927 in Pittsburgh, PA, where she was raised. During her high school years, she was known for her love of all sports, especially bowling and basketball, her sewing skills, and her artistic ability, all of which she continued to demonstrate throughout her life. After graduating high school, she worked at the Hospital Service Association of Pittsburgh. Although Jean grew up a mere 3 miles from Jack in Pittsburgh and their families knew one another, It wasn't until 1948 that they met at a church dance. After a three-year courtship, they married in 1951. In 1959, Jack's management career with UPS called for their relocation to the NYC metropolitan area. There they settled into the New Jersey suburb of Dumont, where they raised their four children. Jean was a homemaker and she enabled her family to thrive through her multiple full-time roles including wife, mother, advisor, bookkeeper, referee, coach, hostess, volunteer, and handywoman. At St. Mary's Catholic Church, she was a member of the Altar and Rosary Society and Cursillo groups and a Eucharistic minister. She was also a member of the local women's club. Upon Jack's retirement in 1986, they relocated to Tobyhanapié where they attended St. Anne's Catholic Church and were members of the Pocono Farms Country Club. For over 25 years, they also spent some of the winter months on their favorite island, Barbados, where they developed many wonderful, lasting friendships. In 1998, Jean and Jack bought their home in the Bent Pine Golf Club community in Vero Beach, Florida, where they enjoyed many fun years as golf and social members. During that time, they were parishioners of St. Helen Catholic Church. In 2011, they quit the snowbird life to live in Vero Beach full-time. In 2017, they relocated to the Indian River Estates Axe Retirement Community in Vero and became parishioners of St. John of the Cross Catholic Church. Over the years, they enjoyed and generously supported the theater, symphony, art museum, and a variety of charitable causes in Vero Beach. In retirement, Jean and Jack enjoyed traveling the U.S. and the world, enjoying wonderful adventures and making new friends along the way. They passed on their love of travel to their grandchildren by accompanying them on trips to Alaska and Europe. Jean enjoyed painting, sewing, crafting, swimming, tennis, golf, and some cross-country skiing in her retirement years. She loved to play mahjong and various card games. Jean was smart and resourceful, kind, considerate, and emphatically fair. She was known, even in her high school days, for being a genuine friend. She didn't like being the center of attention, but she did love when friends at Indian River Estates complimented her beautiful white hair. She had a quick wit and great sense of humor, which were still evident in her 98th year. Although her passing leaves us grieving, we are comforted knowing that Jean and Jack are now reunited and still loving and watching over their family from an even better vantage point. Cremation was provided by Thomas S. Lowther Funeral Home and AMP Crematory in Vero Beach, Florida. A joint funeral mass will be celebrated for Jean and Jack at 10 a.m. on September 26, 2026 at St. Philip Catholic Church in Pittsburgh, the same church in which they were married 75 years ago. It will be followed by interment in Resurrection Cemetery and a family celebration of life. Funeral services will be provided by the Safransky/Eberline Funeral Home of Carnegie, PA. Donations in Jean's memory can be made to the Axe Legacy Foundation, 2250 Indian Creek Boulevard, West Vero Beach, Florida, 32966, with the memo for Samaritan Fund in memory of Mary Jean Martin. Arrangements are by Thomas S. Lowther Funeral Home and AMP Crematory, Vero Beach. An online guest book is available at www.lotherfamily.com, posted online on July 16, 2026, published in Treasure Coast. Michael Gorolski, 65, passed away July 10, 2026. Arrangements provided by All County Funeral Home and AMP Crematory, Stewart. Posted online on July 16, 2026, published in Treasure Coast. Peter William Crane, 88, of Boynton Beach, Florida, passed away peacefully on July 9, 2026. Born in New Rochelle, New York, he proudly served in the National Guard and enjoyed a career in information technology. He is survived by his partner in crime, Jean Crane, three daughters, sister, grandchildren, great-grandchildren, extended family, and friends. To leave a condolence and view the full obituary, please visit www.scobbycombsbowdenfuneralhome.com. Posted online on July 15, 2026, published in Treasure Coast. Robert M. Ferguson, 89, passed away July 14, 2026. Arrangements provided by All County Funeral Home and AMP, Crematory, Stewart, FL posted online on July 15, 2026 published in Treasure Coast Stanley Decline 88, passed away July 7, 2026. Arrangements provided by Yates Funeral Home and Cremation Services Port St. Lucie. Posted online on July 8.

remarkable career through determination and an unwavering work ethic and an entrepreneurial and ambitious spirit which was born out of a desire to provide for his family. He was a member of the AFL-CIO in the sand and gravel industry in New York. After relocating to FL, he became a member of the Teamsters Union and worked in the concrete industry. He later founded Weatherby Nursery in Fort Pierce and operated the Red Barn, a produce and fresh food market in Fort Pierce. He also owned and operated SK Landscaping and Lawn Maintenance along with a tree farm and other nurseries in PSL. He was a charter member of the PSL Moose, received a PSL Police Department Civic Award, sponsored a Little League team, was honored by a certificate of appreciation from the Masons and was a member of the PSL Chamber of Commerce. Stanley was highly regarded in the community because of his strong presence and his unabashed fearlessness. His children remember him as an authority figure whose main job was protector and provider. He brought great comfort and a sense of security to them as children and friendship when they became adults. He was considered the best dad ever and the best papa ever. Stanley enjoyed boating, golfing, yard work followed by a beer in the pool, visiting family, movies, and dining out. These simple pleasures were made richer by the people he shared them with. He is survived by his beloved wife of 65 years, Susan, and his five children, Stephen, Elizabeth, Joseph, Anne, and Deirdre and grandchildren, Alyssa, Michelle, Sarah, Michael, Sophia, Juliet, Alec, and Kate, and great-grandchild Remy, and many in-laws, nieces, nephews, and cousins. He was preceded in death by his parents Stephen and Alice Klein and his sisters Johanna Lazuaki and Debbie Klein. The full obituary can be found at www.yatesfuneralhome.com posted online on July 13, 2026 published in Treasure Coast. Sue Ellen Marie Lave, 63, passed away July 9, 2026. Arrangements provided by All County Funeral Home and AMP, Crematory, Stuart, Florida posted online on July 11, 2026 published in Treasure Coast. Vera Mann, with sadness we announce the passing of Vera Mann on May 14, 2026, at age 90. Born in Chicago, IL, Vera attended Flower High School and Wilson Junior College. She toured the US and Canada as a member of the Dierettes dance group, performing with Sammy Davis Jr., Count Basie, Tito Puente, Sarah Vaughan, The Four Tops and more. Vera married NFL trailblazer Robert Bob Mann of the Detroit Lions and the Green Bay Packers and settled in Detroit. Bob became a successful defense attorney. Vera did charity work, as YWCA board chairman, president of Episcopal Church Women, and event organizer with the National Association of Bench and Bar Spouses. In St. Lucie, West Florida, where she and Bob were snowbirds, Vera supported causes such as the Avenue D Boys Choir, the Highwaymen, Pace Center for Girls, Church Women United. She taught aqua aerobics and sang with the F.T. Pierce Jazz and Blues Society Band. Recently, Vera moved to California near daughters Marilyn and Marjorie and son-in-law Leon Geisberg. In heaven, Vera reunites with husband Bob, parents Verlin and Vera, sisters Gloria and Nedra and their husbands. Memorial services will be held July 25 at St. Simon's Episcopal Church, Fort Pierce, Florida. For full obituary, https://www.adobecreekfuneralhome.com/obituary/vera-man posted online on July 9, 2026 published in Treasure Coast. Indian River Online, 6 Florida cities in top 10 cities to move. 1 on Treasure Coast. Vero Beach was number 6 on a list of top 10 cities to move to in 2026, according to a report by Move Buddha. The report analyzed 97,706 relocation searches made through Move Buddha's moving cost calculator during the first half of 2026 to find where people are most interested in moving this year. Florida was number 3 on the top 10 list of states people are moving to in 2026, and had 6 cities in the top 10 cities to move to in 2026. Vero Beach's in-to-out move ratio is 262 to 100, or 2.62 moves in for every move out. Olivia Franklin is TC Palms trending reporter.
You can contact her at olivia.franklin at

ecpom.com, 317-627-8048 or follow her on X at @lib_5. Florida restaurants on A1A offer subs, pizza, seafood, coastal fare before Vero Beach's North A1A became defined by its high-end gated neighborhoods. It was home to foundational historical moments that left a lasting footprint on the area. South of Sebastian Inlet State Park is the McLarty Treasure Museum, which details the story of the 1715 Spanish Treasure Fleet, whose 11 ships sank close to shore during a hurricane. The museum sits on part of the former site of the Survivors and Salvagers Camp, 1715 Fleet. The area also includes the nation's first national wildlife refuge, the Pelican Island National Wildlife Refuge. The refuge is on the historic Jungle Trail, an unpaved road built in the 1920s for the Barrier Island citrus growers. Before modern residential development, Orchid Island was famous for producing world-renowned Indian River grapefruit since the area's alkaline seashell soil helped grow exceptionally sweet fruit. Here are the restaurants on North A1A in Vero Beach, roughly defined as the area between Live Oak Road and the Indian River / Brevard County line. The bright turquoise building housing a deli, convenience store, and beach rental business was built in 1979. It is owned and operated by Trang Don. 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It also has souvenirs and beach gear from skimboards to swimwear and offers surfing lessons and rental surfboards, paddleboards, kayaks, umbrellas, beach chairs, and wetsuits. Anglers can purchase gear and bait specifically for the local game fish species. It has a classic old Florida beach joint atmosphere with painted picnic tables outside shaded by sea grapes. The menu features subs including the Wabasso shrimp, healthy habit, Vero ball, Monte Carlo, barbecue, corned beef, and steak, along with other classic beach fare. The menu also offers breakfast items such as bagels, sandwiches, subs, croissants and plates with eggs cooked your way, bacon, bread, grits, hash brown, or sausage. Jay and Joan McLaughlin, who previously owned Station 49 in Vero Beach and Palm Bay, opened their first Citron Bistro in the Village Shops of Vero Beach. They expanded with a second location in Hobbs Sound in 2024. 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The dough is made from scratch daily, the sauces are homemade and the cheese is 100% all-natural grande mozzarella. Menu items include buffalo chicken pizza, chicken parm pizza, prosciutto and arugula pizza, ricotta and mozzarella calzone, white broccoli pizza, chicken and broccoli stromboli, prosciutto and mozzarella sub, meatball parmigiana sub and limoncello mascarpone cake. 4809 State Road A1A, Vero Beach, 772-492-8351. Website: The city-owned beachfront grill has a long history, starting with its first lease in 1978 to John and Rebecca Whitford. Ernie Turco then ran it from 1980 to 91 as Seaburger. In 1992, Rudy Kuhlenberg, his son and his son's wife ran it as the Seaside Grill. The Kuhlenberg family retired in 2022 after running the staple restaurant for 30 years. In 2023,
Anderson Studebaker and Wylon Wong reopened the grill after a month of renovations. Set just off the boardwalk at JC Beach, it offers a fresh, coastal chic atmosphere with indoor and outdoor dining. The menu features grouper bites, Philly cheesesteak egg rolls, coconut shrimp tacos, a watermelon avocado salad, Cuban sandwich, chicken bacon ranch wrap, Cajun chicken pasta and Tuscan chicken. Disney's Vero Beach Resort was the first timeshare development for Disney that was built away from the Orlando-themed parks, opening in 1995. Since then, it has seen numerous refurbishments, including in 2017 when it added the new Wind and Amp, Waves restaurant, an outdoor bar and lounge and expanded environmental programs dedicated to sea turtle conservation. The Aerie restaurant recalls a captivating coastal bistro, complete with nautical-inspired decor and an onstage kitchen with an oak-fired brick oven. It serves American fare with a focus on fresh Florida seafood and locally sourced produce. Along with the restaurant, there is a second-floor lounge, the Green Cabin Room, which provides an intimate, coastal lounge and wooden deck balcony where cocktails, specialty coffees, and desserts can be enjoyed. Menu items include blue crab and sweet corn fritters, wood-fired mussels, Mediterranean pork tenderloin, Oscar-style fish, saipino, an scented broth and assorted seafood with grilled sourdough, and bananas Foster bread pudding. Eve Pierpont is TC Palm's freelance food writer. Contact her at eve.pierpont@tcpalm.com. Florida's deadliest counties for motorcyclists, two on Treasure Coast, Martin and St. Lucie County, are among the 30 deadliest counties in Florida for motorcycle riders, according to Andrew Pickett Law. The personal injury law firm analyzed fatal crash records from the National Highway Traffic Safety Administration Fatality Analysis Reporting System from 2015 to 2024. Two highways on the Treasure Coast recently ranked among the deadliest roads in the United States for motorcycle riders. St. Lucie County has more recorded motorcyclist fatalities, but the number of fatalities per 10,000 residents is lower than Martin County's, which is why it is lower on the list. Indian River County was not included in the top 30 list. Olivia Franklin is TC Palm's trending reporter. You can contact her at olivia.franklin@tcpalm.com, 317-627-8048 or follow her on X at @lib_5. HOA Q&Amp, can a board member cancel a motion that was passed? Editor's note, attorneys at Goud, Deboist and Amp, cross-respond to questions about Florida Community Association law. With offices in Naples, Fort Myers, Coral Gables, Boca Raton, and Pensacola, the firm represents community associations throughout Florida and focuses on condominium and homeowner association law, real estate law, litigation, estate planning, and business law. Martin Online Florida Waterfront Seafood Restaurant not closing despite rumor it's business as usual at all 8 Kyle G restaurants on the Treasure Coast, despite a rumor to the contrary, owner Kyle Green told TC Palm on July 16. Green does not plan to close any restaurants for any reason, including as rumor has it because of the death of Bob Eustace, who owned the property where Kyle G's Prime Seafood and Amp, Steaks is on A1A in Jensen Beach. Eustace, whose family still owns the property, died over a year ago, on May 16, 2025. The Eustace Mansion on A1A is famous for its Christmas lights display, which Elsa Eustace cancelled in 2025 because of her husband's death. In February, Green closed Stewart Fish Grill, which he opened in March 2025 in the Plantation Plaza Strip Mall near Stewart Bowl, at 1624 Southeast Federal Highway. It was a tough location where the season never really kicked in, Green said. In the same location, Green took over the part Greek, part Italian Nostalgia Greek Italian Causina in June 2023 after Tom Bornas originally opened it in 2019. These Kyle G restaurants remain open with no plans to close, he said. 2025, opened in the shops at the heart of tradition, 10200 Southwest Discovery Way Port St. Lucie 2024,
opened at 10228 Southwest Meeting Street, Port St. Lucie, 2023, opened in August 2023 at 10867 South Ocean Drive, Jensen Beach, 2023, opened in February 2023 at 301 South Colorado Avenue, Stewart, 2021, opened in May 2021 at 1724 St. Lucie West Boulevard, Port St. Lucie, 2020, opened in November 2020 at 848 Southeast Becker Road, Port St. Lucie, 2017, opened in September 2017 at 10900 South Ocean Drive, Jensen Beach. Cheryl Smith is a TC Palm editor who can be contacted at cheryl.smith@tcpalm.com. Real Estate Online. 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Editor's note: Home of the Week is a paid sponsorship and prints in our Friday real estate section. Located in a premier Soundside community, this grand 3-bedroom, 3-bath, 2-full, 1/2, home features nearly 2,500 square feet of living space in a split floor plan. A spacious living area, an open kitchen, a formal dining space, a screen-enclosed swimming pool, and a private backyard work in tandem to create your private retreat. Though the home was constructed in 1995, it has seen a bevy of recent updates, including a new roof, a new air conditioner, quartz countertops, premium flooring, and sleek fixtures. Arriving at the home, you're greeted with lush greenery, meticulous landscaping, and towering palm trees. There is ample driveway parking for guests while homeowners take advantage of the expansive 4-car garage. Realtor Lynn Peters says that upon stepping inside, you'll experience an inviting, airy, open-concept split floor plan characterized by soaring ceilings and an abundance of natural light, designed for entertaining and gatherings. The open living space includes an elegant fireplace and is open to the kitchen, where home chefs will create culinary masterpieces. Bar seating is perfect for quick meals or conversing with the chef, while a formal dining space overlooks the front lawn, and a more casual dining area overlooks the swimming pool. Step directly from the living area onto the screen-enclosed lanai and pool deck, where you can enjoy meals al fresco and gatherings that span indoors and outdoors with ease. Additionally, with a dedicated pool, shower and bathroom, it adds to the luxurious atmosphere. The main suite features a sitting room with access to the screened pool lanai. And the ensuite bath has a soaking tub, tiled shower with a seat, double quartz vanities and two large walk-in closets, notes Peters. Two additional bedrooms are found on the opposite wing and share a guest bath, with one of the bedrooms including access to a sunroom that opens to the pool deck. This waterfront community offers access to a community dock with first-come, first-served boat slips and a private beach. With the home's location in Navarre, you are minutes from excellent restaurants, shopping areas, military bases, and the bridge to Navarre Beach. 2005, Riviera Lane South, Navarre, Florida. Listing agent Lynn Peters with Levin Rink Realty. Sports Online. It's France vs. England in Miami for World Cup bronze today. What to know? The 2026 FIFA World Cup is down to its final weekend, with the championship match set for Sunday. Ahead of that, one last game will be played today in South Florida. Hard Rock Stadium in Miami Gardens, renamed the Miami Stadium for the World Cup, will host the tournament's bronze final today. It'll be France vs. England in match for the bronze medal after France lost to Spain in the semifinals and Argentina beat England. Here's what fans should know about the final World Cup game being played in Miami Gardens. The 2026 FIFA World Cup bronze final is scheduled to be played today, July 18, at Miami Stadium in Miami Gardens. The kickoff is set for 5 p.m. Eastern Time. Here are the matches that were already played in Miami. Florida's bronze medal match will be played between France and England. Argentina advanced to face Spain in the World Cup final in New Jersey. According to AccuWeather, as of July 17 at 8 a.m., a high of 93 degrees is expected for July 18, though it'll feel like 104 degrees outside. The weather will consist of sunny spells with a thunderstorm, and the lightning from nearby storms may impact the soccer match. The Hard Rock Stadium,
renamed Miami Stadium for the World Cup, is located at 347 Don Shula Drive in Miami Gardens, Florida. In the United States, Fox holds the broadcasting rights for all 2026 FIFA World Cup games. Of the 104 matches in the World Cup, 70 air on Fox's broadcast channel, and the other 34 air on FS1. Since Fox holds the broadcasting rights for FIFA games in the US, streaming options are limited without live TV. But every match will be streamed live on Fox One and the Fox Sports app, and all matches will be broadcast in Spanish on Telemundo and streamed on Peacock. The World Cup final kicks off Sunday, July 19, at 3 p.m. Eastern Time, at MetLife Stadium in East Rutherford, New Jersey. 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
1: 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Obituaries: All Mark Montgomery. Mark R. Montgomery, age 77, passed away peacefully after a brief decline in health on Friday, July 17, 2026, at the Elizabeth House in Flat Rock, North Carolina. Born on August 16, 1948, in Martin County, Florida, Mark was the son of the late Levere Montgomery and Betty Ann Balthrop Montgomery. In addition to his parents, Mark was preceded in death by his sister, Jen Montgomery. Mark attended St. Lucie County Schools, graduating in 1966 from Dan McCarty High School. He attended IRCC and transferred to the University of Georgia, completing his bachelor's degree in real estate. There he met and married the love of his life, Dee Gibson. Upon graduation, they moved to Fort Pierce, where they lived for 39 years. Mark and Dee have called Lake Lure, North Carolina, home since 2020. A lifelong businessman, Mark was the owner and broker of Montgomery Realty in Fort Pierce, Florida, where he specialized in the selling of agricultural and commercial properties in and around St. Lucie County, Florida. Mark's expertise was in groves and ranch land covering the Treasure Coast. He took great pride in his work and the relationships he cultivated along the way. For over 30 years, Mark was the administrator for the FTNA Montgomery Project. He helped new members navigate their DNA stories, helping them discover Montgomery family connections and relationships. Mark researched his own family's ancestry for years, hoping to break down the genealogical brick walls to further understand his family tree. Some of Mark's favorite pastimes were spent with his family diving and fishing on the Indian River. As a teenager, he loved to surf, and his surfboard was one of the biggest, around at 11 feet long. He also enjoyed taking his family to their ancestral home place in Natchez, Mississippi. As often as possible, Mark, Dee, and Eric would retreat to Natchez, enjoying the property's ridges, ravines, and creeks. He loved to work the bulldozer and tractor, whether it was cutting hay or piling up logs. The family also spent innumerable hours four-wheeling in the creeks and riding on the high ridges of the Montgomery home place. Mark was happiest spending time with his family at home in Fort Pierce, Florida, and later in Lake Lure, North Carolina. He lovingly supported his wife Dee's stained glass projects by helping her with framing and installation. A faithful Christian, Mark was a devoted member of Fairfield Mountains Chapel in Lake Lure. He took great joy in being part of the church family and could be found serving wherever he was needed most. Those left to cherish his memory include his wife of 55 years, Margaret Dee Gibson Montgomery, his son, Eric Scott Montgomery, and wife, Renee, of Orlando, Florida, and his beloved granddaughter, Mandy Bell Montgomery. Mark felt the love of family from Dee's siblings, Paige, Jim, and Jeannie, and they considered him a brother in every way. A memorial service to celebrate Mark's life will be held on Thursday, July 23, 2026, at 11 a.m. at Fairfield Mountains Chapel, with Pastor Kevin Anderson officiating. Following the service, the family will gather with friends during a reception in the chapel's fellowship hall. Mark was a devoted husband, loving father, and proud grandfather. He treasured time spent with his family and friends, and while he will be dearly missed, his memory will forever be in the hearts of those who love him. Posted online on July 19, 2026, published in Treasure Coast, Thomas A. Stout, Sister Colonel Thomas A. Stout, Sr., U.S. Air Force retired, slipped the surly bonds of Earth on Saturday, July 11, 2026, with his loving wife of 75 years, Kitty, by his side. Tom was born in New Orleans to shipbuilder Arthur W. Stout and Wilhelmina E. Duffresne. The family lived briefly in Houston before settling in the greater New York City area. He attended Dwight School for Boys on Park Avenue and lived at the Waldorf Astoria, later graduated high school in Tenafly, New Jersey. After high school, Tom enlisted in the United States Air Force and married his childhood sweetheart, the beautiful Catherine Madran, Kitty, Brown. Together they embraced the military life wholeheartedly, moving 24 times in 27 years and having their three children in three different places. As a B-47 and later B-52 pilot, Tom earned a coveted command pilot rating as well as numerous awards and decorations, including the Legion of Merit. He rose quickly through the ranks from airman no class to colonel and was selected to travel on the first American Air Force team to Communist China after President Nixon opened trade. His most proud accomplishment was to serve as lead Air Force negotiator with the Soviet Air Force in the Strategic Arms Limitation Talks, SALT, to eliminate or reduce the number of nuclear weapons in the world. Tom converted to Catholicism after he survived a tragic B-52 crash in Utah where five of his fellow crew members perished. Also during his military career, Tom earned a bachelor's degree and two master's. After retiring from the Air Force, Tom and Kitty settled in Mobile, Alabama. They worked in various areas for the Archdiocese of Mobile, including marriage counseling and public affairs. Tom, along with his son Tom, Jr., founded Video One Teleproductions to produce videos, TV commercials, and televised mass for the homebound. Photography was a longtime hobby of Tom's. He was a lifelong learner and early adopter of technology. Once he got things figured out, he was ready to move on to explore something new. After turning the video production business over to his son, Tom and Kitty moved to Charter Club in Palm City. Never one to really retire, he continued his love of aviation, his hobby of computers, known to some as Mr. Mac, and his philosophizing with other retired men at Panera Bread. Tom was also a fixture at Holy Redeemer Catholic Church, tapping his feet and hands to Mickey Maniscalco and the band's uplifting music. Tom spent his final 20 months at Palm City Nursing and Rehab where he received excellent care from the loving staff. He is survived by his wife Kitty, daughters Christine Thomas, Michael, of Greeley Co. and Catherine Madran Crow, Clifford Patrick, of Palm City and grandson Dorian Thomas, of Los Angeles. He is preceded in death by his parents, his beloved Sonny Boy, Tom Stout Jr., his sister, Mary Jane Tsviner, his brother, Arthur Stout, a niece and a nephew, many dear friends and colleagues from his long life, and his lost crew members. Visitation will take place from 4 to 6 p.m. on Wednesday, July 22, at Forest Hills Funeral Home, Palm City, Florida. Father John Kisparek will celebrate a Mass of Christian burial at 10 a.m. on Thursday, July 23 at Holy Redeemer Catholic Church in Palm City, Florida. Military honors and committal ceremony will be held on Monday, August 24 at South Florida Veterans Cemetery, Lake Worth, Florida. Donations in Colonel Stout's honor may be made to Wounded Veterans Relief Fund, 300, Prosperity Farms Road, North Palm Beach, Florida, 33408. Posted online on July 19, 2026, published in Treasure Coast Antoinette M. Vach on June 21, 1935. July 12, 2026, Antoinette Vachon was born on June 21, 1935 in Armagh, province of Quebec, Canada. She was the sixth of 13 children born to Georges Langlois and Marie Caudron. Her siblings are Jeanette, Cecile, Leopold, Georges Neri, Aline, Oscar, André, Madeleine, Lucien, Benoit, Alphonse, and Marcel. She immigrated to the United States in 1955 to work as a candy dipper in her aunt's chocolate candy store, Bruno Chocolate Factory in F.T. Pierce, Florida. She met her husband Ovid J. Vachon there in 1957 and together raised three children, Dominic, M.J. Murray, Madeline, and Ovid Jr., D. 1983. She has three grandchildren, Christine Matasek, Louis Matasek, Nicholas Murray Vachon, Madhurasundararajan, and Abigail Murray Vachon. She has three great-grandchildren, Zachary Herlong, Jonathan Herlong, and Neil Sundararajan. Among her greatest joys was celebrating Christmas. For decades she created memorable Christmas Eve celebrations with a very decorated house in the French-Canadian tradition with wonderful food and desserts, especially pies, singing, guaranteed laughter, and presents for every single person who came. Receiving people in hospitality was one of her deep values. For many years she was widely known for making the finest orange juice in the region. She was like a wine connoisseur who could blend varieties of oranges to the best the juice could be. She made beautiful quilts and even won a grand champion for one at the 4-H County Fair. A spirit of joy and laughter was the most prominent theme of her life. She was known for countless practical jokes and playful times with water balloons and water guns, orchestrating the most playful times with children and adults alike. She loved dogs, birds, and the simple country life. She often said being a mother and a grandmother was the greatest joy in her life. In lieu of flowers, donations may be made to St. Mark's Catholic Church, John Carroll High School, St. Anastasia Catholic School, or Treasure Coast Hospice. A visitation will be held at Hazley Funeral Home in Fort Pierce on Thursday, July 16, 2026 from 5 p.m. to 7 p.m. and a Mass of Christian burial will be held on Friday, July 17, 2026 at 10 a.m. at St. Mark the Evangelist Catholic Church, 1924 Zephyr Avenue, Fort Pierce, Florida, 34982, with burial at Hillcrest Memorial Gardens to follow. An online guest book may be signed at www.hazleyfuneralhome.com, posted online on July 13, 2026, published in Treasure Coast. Betty B. Akins. Betty B. Akins was born in 1932, at home, in Bullock County, Georgia. She was the daughter of Pleasant B. and Daisy Brannan and the youngest of the 14 children. After graduating from Statesboro High School, she attended Georgia Southern College, graduating in 1953. She spent her first year teaching in Vidalia, Georgia, and was married to Jones Akins in January 1954. They moved to Fort Pierce, Florida in 1956, where she taught elementary school for 30 years, first at Fairlawn Elementary, then C.A. Moore Elementary, and then at Lawnwood Elementary, retiring in 1986. She became a member of Alpha Delta Kappa, Honorary Teachers Sorority in 1959 and was active for over 60 years. She loved bridge and started playing in college and played into her 90s. Mrs. Akins was a member of First Baptist Church, Fort Pierce for over 60 years. She is predeceased by Jones Akins, her beloved husband, and survived by numerous nieces and nephews. A special thank you to the aides that assisted her over the past 2 years, and especially to Nicole McDonald, who provided Betty with special care over the last year. In lieu of flowers, please give to your favorite charity or to Bethlehem Primitive Baptist Church, C/O James Deal, 210 Jonathan Road, Statesboro, Georgia, 30458. Visitation will be held at Hazley Funeral Home, Fort Pierce from 1 to 3 p.m. on Wednesday, July 15, 2026, with burial to follow at 3:30 p.m. at White City Cemetery. An online guest book may be signed at www.hazleyfuneralhome.com, posted online on July 13, 2026, published in Treasure Coast. Brenda Jones. Brenda Jones went to be with her Lord and Savior on Sunday, June 28, 2026. Brenda was a woman of deep faith who loved the Lord and cherished her family. She devoted over 30 years of service to the United States Department of Agriculture, USDA, and spent 9 years as a school teacher, touching the lives of many students through her dedication and compassion. In her free time, Brenda enjoyed traveling and searching for treasures at garage sales. She is survived by her son, Ben, Darlene, Kim Briel III, daughter, Beverly Kim Briel, grandchildren, Ben, Sam, Kim Briel IV and Tabitha Kim Briel, great-grandchildren, Makayla Kim Briel, Bryn Kim Briel, and Maybell Kimbriel, brother, Gary, Mary, Eves, significant other, Austin Matthew, as well as many beloved cousins and friends. She was preceded in death by her husband, W.F. Jones. A visitation will be held on Friday, July 17, 2026 from 10 to 11 a.m. with a memorial service to follow at 11 a.m. at Hazley Funeral Home, Fort Pierce. An online guest book may be signed at www.hazleyfuneralhome.com posted online on July 9, 2026 published in Treasure Coast. Conrad Robert Osborne, 78, passed away July 7, 2026. 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Helga Rinesmith. Helga passed away peacefully on July 2, 2026 with her family around her at the age of 92. 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Judy Ann Gardner, 87, passed away July 2, 2026. 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Posted online on July 14, 2026 published in Treasure Coast. Mary Jean Martin. It is with profound sadness that the family of Mary Jean R. Martin, née Bueller, 98, announces her passing on April 30, 2026 at the VNA Hospice House in Vero Beach, Florida. Prior to her death, she was a resident of the Willowbrook Court Skilled Nursing Facility at the Axe Indian River Estates community for 6 years. Jean was the heart of our family. Her love for us was unconditional, her concern for our well-being was ever present. As her family grew to include grand and great-grandchildren in multiple states, she strove to keep up with the details of everyone's lives. Although her loss is deeply felt, her devotion to her family was life-changing for us all and is an important part of her legacy. She was predeceased, heartbreakingly, in 2020, by the love of her life and husband of nearly 69 years, John Jack M. Martin. She is survived by her devoted family, sons Michael, Jennifer, of Vienna, Virginia, and Kenny, Barbaran, of Knoxville, Tennessee, and daughters Elaine Teak Ryan, Armin, of Ramsey, New Jersey, and Kathy Martin of Vero Beach, Florida. She was the proud Nana and Grandma of Jeffrey, Christine Ballin, and Timothy, Lisa Weckstein, Martin, Joseph, Shelby, Alexander, and Daniel Teak Ryan, and Shane, Kelly, Reagan, Michael Techiera, and Bryn Martin. Since 2019, Jean delighted in the births of her six great-grandchildren, Edward, Madeleine, Audrey, Alice, Walter, and Henry. In addition, she was honored to be step-grandmother to five grand and seven great-grandchildren. Jean is also survived by her younger sister, Carol, Lawrence, Thomas of Pittsburgh, PA. Her parents, Mary and Eugene Bueller, and younger siblings Shirley, Paul, and Patricia, all of Pittsburgh, predeceased her. Jean was born on July 17, 1927 in Pittsburgh, PA, where she was raised. During her high school years, she was known for her love of all sports, especially bowling and basketball, her sewing skills, and her artistic ability, all of which she continued to demonstrate throughout her life. After graduating high school, she worked at the Hospital Service Association of Pittsburgh. Although Jean grew up a mere 3 miles from Jack in Pittsburgh and their families knew one another, it wasn't until 1948 that they met at a church dance. After a 3-year courtship, they married in 1951. In 1959, Jack's management career with UPS called for their relocation to the NYC metropolitan area. There they settled into the New Jersey suburb of Dumont, where they raised their four children. Jean was a homemaker and she enabled her family to thrive through her multiple full-time roles including wife, mother, advisor, bookkeeper, referee, coach, hostess, volunteer, and handywoman. At St. Mary's Catholic Church, she was a member of the Altar and Rosary Society and Cursillo groups and a Eucharistic minister. She was also a member of the local women's club. Upon Jack's retirement in 1986, they relocated to Tobyhanapia where they attended St. Anne's Catholic Church and were members of the Pocono Farms Country Club. For over 25 years, they also spent some of the winter months on their favorite island, Barbados, where they developed many wonderful, lasting friendships. In 1998, Jean and Jack bought their home in the Bent Pine Golf Club community in Vero Beach, Florida, where they enjoyed many fun years as golf and social members. During that time, they were parishioners of St. Helen Catholic Church. In 2011, they quit the snowbird life to live in Vero Beach full-time. In 2017, they relocated to the Indian River Estates Axe Retirement Community in Vero and became parishioners of St. John of the Cross Catholic Church. Over the years, they enjoyed and generously supported the theater, symphony, art museum, and a variety of charitable causes in Vero Beach. In retirement, Jean and Jack enjoyed traveling the U.S. and the world, enjoying wonderful adventures and making new friends along the way. They passed on their love of travel to their grandchildren by accompanying them on trips to Alaska and Europe. Jean enjoyed painting, sewing, crafting, swimming, tennis, golf, and some cross-country skiing in her retirement years. She loved to play mahjong and various card games. Jean was smart and resourceful, kind, considerate, and emphatically fair. She was known, even in her high school days, for being a genuine friend. She didn't like being the center of attention, but she did love when friends at Indian River Estates complimented her beautiful white hair. She had a quick wit and great sense of humor which were still evident in her 98th year. Although her passing leaves us grieving, we are comforted knowing that Jean and Jack are now reunited and still loving and watching over their family from an even better vantage point. Cremation was provided by Thomas S. Lowther Funeral Home and Amp, Crematory in Vero Beach, Florida. A joint funeral mass will be celebrated for Jean and Jack at 10 a.m. on September 26, 2026 at St. Philip Catholic Church in Pittsburgh, the same church in which they were married 75 years ago. It will be followed by interment in Resurrection Cemetery and a family celebration of life. Funeral services will be provided by the Safransky/Everline Funeral Home of Carnegie, PA. Donations in Jean's memory can be made to the Axe Legacy Foundation, 2250 Indian Creek Boulevard, West Vero Beach, Florida, 32966, with the memo for Samaritan Fund in memory of Mary Jean Martin. Arrangements are by Thomas S. Lowther Funeral Home and Amp, Crematory, Vero Beach. An online guest book is available at www.lowtherfamily.com, posted online on July 16, 2026, published in Treasure Coast. Mary Jo Mark. Mary Jo Mark passed away peacefully on May 17, 2026, in Knoxville, Tennessee. She was born in Ashtabula, Ohio on March 20, 1942 to Clifford M. Luce and Genevieve, Jen, T. Luce. Mary Jo lived with her parents and brother Myron Luce in Ashtabula until they moved to Stuart, Florida in the 1950s. Her father built a successful chrysanthemum business on Mums. Mary Jo spent a lot of time in the greenhouses with her father, which is where her love of gardening began. She graduated from Martin County High School in 1960. Mary Jo met Gordon Allen Mark, Jr., Allen, in the 1960s, and they were married on February 22, 1969. Allen built a successful business and Mary Jo was fortunate to be able to stay home and raise their three children, Jennifer, Joe, and Scott. The family enjoyed family trips out west, boating in Stuart, and yearly summer trips to Isla Morada, Florida. Mary Jo loved to cook, garden, needlepoint, and was an avid sewer. While raising her children, she typically had a beautiful garden where she grew many vegetables and herbs. In the sewing room Alan built for her, she created beautiful pillows, clothing, blankets, quilts, and handbags. Mary Jo opened Mary Jo's Needles and Pins in the late 1980s, where she happily catered to other sewers and quilters. The store closed when Alan and Mary Jo purchased an Airstream camper and began traveling around the United States with other Airstream owners. Eventually they sold their home on SE St. Lucie Boulevard, traded in their Airstream camper for a motorhome, and set off as full-time travelers. Over the next 6 years they traveled to many parts of the United States, including Alaska, as well as Canada. Oftentimes their travels led them to visit their children, who were beginning to start families of their own in Virginia, Chicago, Knoxville, and Jacksonville. They enjoyed coordinating camping trips with their children and grandchildren. In 2005, Mary Jo and Alan settled in St. Augustine, Florida, on several acres on Joe Ashton Road. They continued to add to the property when Alan built Mary Jo a customized sewing room. She spent many hours sewing beautiful baby and toddler clothes, blankets, quilts, jackets, and handbags. She quickly mastered embroidery and made beautiful smocks for her grandchildren. She belonged to several sewing clubs in St. Augustine and Jacksonville, where she met many other sewers who quickly became her friends. The landscape on their property was dense with beautiful trees, flowers, and shrubs. She lovingly tended to their property, planted a garden most years, and always made sure their many bird feeders were full. She took great joy in sharing her love of gardening and sewing with her grandchildren as they got older. Mary Jo's greatest joy was her grandchildren. She loved them dearly and they adored her and miss her dearly. Mary Jo is survived by her children Jennifer Gladwin, Rob, of Knoxville, TN, Gordon Allen Mark III Jo, Meredith, of Jacksonville, FL, and Scott Mark, Heather, of Jacksonville, Florida. She is also survived by her brother Myron Mike Luce, Susie, of Stuart, Florida. Her grandchildren will always remember the wonderful camping trips taken, as well as time spent with Grammy and Grandpa at Joe Ashton. Gunnar, Sarah, and Riley Gladwin, Knoxville, Alex and Kate Mark, Jacksonville, Addison and Alan Mark, Jacksonville. Posted online on July 18, 2026, published in Treasure Coast. Michael Gorolski, 65, passed away July 10, 2026. 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Posted online on July 16, 2026, published in Treasure Coast. Peter William Crane. Peter William Crane, 88, of Boynton Beach, Florida, passed away peacefully on July 9, 2026. Born in New Rochelle, New York, he proudly served in the National Guard and enjoyed a career in information technology. He is survived by his partner in crime, Jean Crane, three daughters, sister, grandchildren, great-grandchildren, extended family, and friends. To leave a condolence and view the full obituary, please visit www.scobbycombsbowdenfuneralhome.com. 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Robert M. Ferguson, 89, passed away July 14, 2026. 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Stanley D. Klein, 88, passed away July 7, 2026. 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Posted online on July 8, 2026, published in Treasure Coast. Stanley Klein. Stanley D. Klein passed away on July 7, 2026 at age 88. He was born in New York and lived a life marked by hard work and devotion to family. A proud veteran, Stanley served his country in the U.S. Navy on the USS Tarawa from 1956 to 1958 during the Suez Canal crisis, and in the Navy Reserves until 1962. His sense of duty went beyond military service as he gave his time and energy as a volunteer firefighter in New York. he built a remarkable career through determination and an unwavering work ethic and an entrepreneurial and ambitious spirit which was born out of a desire to provide for his family. He was a member of the AFL-CIO in the sand and gravel industry in New York. After relocating to FL, he became a member of the Teamsters Union and worked in the concrete industry. He later founded Weatherby Nursery in Fort Pierce and operated the Red Barn, a produce and fresh food market in Fort Pierce. He also owned and operated SK Landscaping and Lawn Maintenance along with a tree farm and other nurseries in PSL. He was a charter member of the PSL Moose, received a PSL Police Department Civic Award, sponsored a Little League team, was honored by a Certificate of Appreciation from the Masons and was a member of the PSL Chamber of Commerce. Stanley was highly regarded in the community because of his strong presence and his unabashed fearlessness. His children remember him as an authority figure whose main job was protector and provider. He brought great comfort and a sense of security to them as children and friendship when they became adults. He was considered the best dad ever and the best papa ever. Stanley enjoyed boating, golfing, yard work followed by a beer in the pool, visiting family, movies, and dining out. These simple pleasures were made richer by the people he shared them with. He is survived by his beloved wife of 65 years, Susan, and his five children, Stephen, Elizabeth, Joseph, Anne, Deirdre and grandchildren, Alyssa, Michelle, Sarah, Michael, Sophia, Juliet, Alec, and Kate, and great-grandchild Remy, and many in-laws, nieces, nephews, and cousins. He was preceded in death by his parents Stephen and Alice Klein and his sisters Johanna Lazuaki and Debbie Klein. The full obituary can be found at www.yatesfuneralhome.com posted online on July 13, 2026 published in Treasure Coast. Sue Ellen Marie Labe, 63, passed away July 9, 2026. Arrangements provided by All County Funeral Home and AMP, Crematory, Stuart, Florida posted online on July 11, 2026 published in Treasure Coast. Vera Mann, with sadness we announce the passing of Vera Mann on May 14, 2026, at age 90. Born in Chicago, Illinois, Vera attended Flower High School and Wilson Junior College. She toured the U.S. and Canada as a member of the Dierettes dance group, performing with Sammy Davis Jr., Count Basie, Tito Puente, Sarah Vaughan, The Four Tops and more. Vera married NFL trailblazer Robert Bob Mann of the Detroit Lions and the Green Bay Packers and settled in Detroit. Bob became a successful defense attorney. Vera did charity work, as YWCA board chairman, president of Episcopal Church Women, and event organizer with the National Association of Bench and Bar Spouses. In St. Lucie, West Florida, where she and Bob were snowbirds, Vera supported causes such as the Avenue D Boys Choir, the Highwaymen, Pace Center for Girls, Church Women United. She taught aqua aerobics and sang with the F.T. Pierce Jazz and Blues Society Band. Recently, Vera moved to California near daughters Marilyn and Marjorie and son-in-law Leon Geisberg. In heaven, Vera reunites with husband Bob, parents Verlin and Vera, sisters Gloria and Nedra and their husbands. Memorial services will be held July 25 at St. Simon's Episcopal Church, Fort Pierce, Florida. For full obituary, https://www.adobecreekfuneralhome.com/obituary/vera-man posted online on July 9, 2026 published in Treasure Coast. Opinion online: Jetty Lounge's iconic Florida beach bar, home of proud Jetty Rats Fort Pierce. The Jetty Lounge is the epitome of the tongue-in-cheek colloquial mantra "drunk cigarettes don't count." The smell of cigarette smoke hangs in the air like a warm, cozy, carcinogenic blanket. Even for people who don't smoke, like myself, the atmosphere at the Jetty Lounge is iconic and enjoyable. The dive bar, known for its world-famous Rum Runner, a pink, frozen, fruity Fort Pierce classic, has been a long-standing beach hangout on South Hutchinson Island since 1976, according to a decorative surfboard mounted on the wall. A night out in Fort Pierce is incomplete without stopping here. I am what some would describe as a Jetty rat. I've been here countless times, usually late at night, making countless memories here with friends and family, and several embarrassing karaoke performances that a coworker may still have video footage of. After a long day at the office, I took TC Palm Environment reporter Timothy O'Hara, a friend and colleague. I was shocked to find out he'd never been. We grabbed a table by the window and watched two women at the bar play an intense dice game called Farkle, also known as 10,000. When it was one woman's turn, she rested her lit cigarette on the ashtray, shook the dice and let it fly. As a smoking bar, the Jetty Lounge serves no food. But it offers a unique experience unlike any other bar on the Treasure Coast. If you're adverse to second-hand smoke, you can order drinks outside by walking up to the Jetty Lounge drive-up. I recommend ordering a frozen rum runner to go, if you've never had it before. They'll hand it to you in a brown paper bag. From there, you can walk to Jetty Park, recline on the swinging benches or walk along the inlet. It's a vibe. In May 2025, a dark pink sea foam coagulated along the beach and the Jetty rocks, likely from a red macroalgae, according to the Florida Oceanographic Society. I saw the foam with my own eyes. The vibrant pink color had a resemblance that was unmistakable to a Jetty rat, such as myself. It looked just like the Jetty Lounge's rum runner. Jack Randall is TC Palm's economy and real estate reporter. 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

in 2013. That's as now Pierce Cider works. They moved downtown to a larger, 25,000 square foot space on 2nd Street in 2017. The brewery went from a 3-barrel system to a 20-barrel system. It hosts bingo nights, trivia nights, holiday celebrations, and live music performances. Its signature and most popular beer is the Sunrise City Pale Ale. Gary Roberts opened Summer Crush, the Treasure Coast's first and only winery, on the same property as his nursery and landscaping business in 2012. He planted 6 miles of vines on 10 acres, using two native muscadine grape varieties, Carlos for white wines and Noble for red wines. His estate wines are made with only his grapes. For others, he supplements his homegrown grapes with the same two varieties from other Florida vineyards. Summer Crush has all the components of a boutique winery, a vineyard, cellar and crush pad, tasting room and gift shop, and festival and event area with a covered pavilion for concerts. Summer Crush specializes in muscadine and tropical fruit wines. Almost all the specialty wines can be made as the estate version, which contains 100% of Summer Crush's grapes. It also hosts live music and tribute band performances. Its signature wine is the Old Florida White Table Wine. St. Lucie County firefighters Jim Kelly and Robert Tyrrell, along with Tyrrell's cousin, Jeffrey Blitman, opened the brewery in a St. Lucie West Industrial Park in 2017. They started home brewing in 2011 and sold apparel to raise enough money to open a brewery. The 2,000 square foot Port St. Lucie Brew House, containing a 15-barrel system, is separated from the taproom by large glass windows. It often has food trucks. It hosts music bingo nights, ladies' nights, beer and corn pong nights, as well as live music performances. Its signature drink is its award-winning Puckered Mother Pucker beer. It also serves ciders, sangria, and specialty drinks. Fox and Amp, Crown is an authentic British pub with legit British food and beer, said owner Matthew Toon. His roots are English, and some of his family still lives there. The pub opened in 2025 and serves food imported from England that includes Scotch eggs, sausage rolls, fish and chips, bangers and mash, and steak and kidney pies. Even bags of potato chips called crisps in England are imported with flavors that include tomato ketchup, pickled onion, and prawn cocktail. Toon also plans to brew beers with British and European influences, including a traditional pale ale, a traditional English IPA he named London IPA, and a British red ale, which is sweeter than an Irish red ale. Guest taps include Wrexham Lager. It hosts weekly trivia nights, karaoke sessions, and shows European football matches. Its signature drink is a pub ale called the Crown Standard Bitter. John Noly opened the Treasure Coast's first cidery in Fort Pierce's historic Edgartone neighborhood north of downtown in 2018. The 1901 home previously was owned by famed photographer Harry Hill and occupied by Sailfish Brewing Co. The current cider maker is Rich Milton. Unique flavors include caramel apple, lime habanero, chocolate hazelnut, and peanut butter jelly. It typically has a food truck near the outdoor back deck and an old, brown rat rod parked in front. Its signature year-round ciders are the America Dry and the Coco Loconut. It hosts yoga events, bluegrass jam nights, bingo nights, yappy hour, and other live music events. Florida Atlantic University friends Jose Herrera, Tyrone Bradley, Chris Trentine, and Nick Schroth started Isla Morada Brewing Co. in the Florida Keys in 2014, then opened a second location near the St. Lucie County Airport in 2016. That 25,000 square foot production facility and taproom allowed for 10 times more brewing. They later expanded to add a distillery and changed its name to Isla Morada Brewing and Amp Distillery. Its signature beers are the Sandbar Sunday, Isla Morada Ale, and Channel Marker IPA. It hosts regular and music bingo nights, flip nights, fishing club meetups, line dancing and themed trivia nights. Thomas Nate Hart and his sons, TJ and Michael, opened a second location of their brewery in Port St. Lucie in 2025. They opened their first location in Yaphank, Long Island.

0: Portland, New York, in 2023. The food is overseen by their partner and close friend, Matt Rappa of Wading River, New York, who has owned multiple pizzerias and restaurants in his hometown. 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It hosts national holiday events such as National French Fry Day, National Mojito Day and National Chicken Wing Day. Its signature beer is the Lefty Lucy Light Lager. TC Palm Breaking News reporter Lori K. Blandford contributed to this report. 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
0: 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Obituaries, all Antoinette M. Vaughn on June 21, 1935. July 12, 2026. Antoinette Vaughn was born on June 21, 1935 in Armagh, province of Quebec, Canada. She was the sixth of 13 children born to Georges Langlois and Marie Caudron. Her siblings are Jeanette, Cecile, Leopold, Georges Neri, Aline, Oscar, André, Madeleine, Lucien, Benoit, Alphonse, and Marcel. She immigrated to the United States in 1955 to work as a candy dipper in her aunt's chocolate candy store, Bruno Chocolate Factory in F.T. Pierce, Florida. She met her husband Ovid J. Vaughn there in 1957 and together raised three children, Dominic, M.J. Murray, Madeleine, and Ovid Jr., d. 1983. She has three grandchildren, Christine Medasek, Louis Medasek, Nicholas Murray Vaughn, Madhurasundararajan, and Abigail Murray Vaughn. She has three great-grandchildren, Zachary Hurlong, Jonathan Hurlong, and Neil Sundararajan. Among her greatest joys was celebrating Christmas. For decades she created memorable Christmas Eve celebrations with a very decorated house in the French-Canadian tradition with wonderful food and desserts, especially pies, singing, guaranteed laughter, and presents for every single person who came. Receiving people in hospitality was one of her deep values. For many years she was widely known for making the finest orange juice in the region. She was like a wine connoisseur who could blend varieties of oranges to the best the juice could be. She made beautiful quilts and even won a grand champion for one at the 4-H County Fair. A spirit of joy and laughter was the most prominent theme of her life. She was known for countless practical jokes and playful times with water balloons and water guns, orchestrating the most playful times with children and adults alike. She loved dogs, birds, and the simple country life. She often said being a mother and a grandmother was the greatest joy in her life. In lieu of flowers, donations may be made to St. Mark's Catholic Church, John Carroll High School, St. Anastasia Catholic School, or Treasure Coast Hospice. A visitation will be held at Hazley Funeral Home in Fort Pierce on Thursday, July 16, 2026 from 5 p.m. to 7 p.m. and a Mass of Christian Burial will be held on Friday, July 17, 2026 at 10 a.m. at St. Mark the Evangelist Catholic Church, 1924 Zephyr Avenue, Fort Pierce, Florida, 34982, with burial at Hillcrest Memorial Gardens to follow. An online guestbook may be signed at www.hazleyfuneralhome.com, posted online on July 13, 2026, published in Treasure Coast. Betty B. Akins. Betty B. Akins was born in 1932, at home, in Bullock County, Georgia. She was the daughter of Pleasant B. and Daisy Brannan and the youngest of the 14 children. After graduating from Statesboro High School, she attended Georgia Southern College, graduating in 1953. She spent her first year teaching in Vidalia, Georgia, and was married to Jones Akins in January 1954. They moved to Fort Pierce, Florida in 1956, where she taught elementary school for 30 years, first at Fairlawn Elementary, then C.A. Moore Elementary, and then at Lawnwood Elementary, retiring in 1986. She became a member of Alpha Delta Kappa, Honorary Teachers Sorority in 1959, and was active for over 60 years. She loved bridge and started playing in college and played into her 90s. Mrs. Akins was a member of First Baptist Church, Fort Pierce, for over 60 years. She is predeceased by Jones Akins, her beloved husband, and survived by numerous nieces and nephews. A special thank you to the aides that assisted her over the past 2 years, and especially to Nicole McDonald, who provided Betty with special care over the last year. In lieu of flowers, please give to your favorite charity or to Bethlehem Primitive Baptist Church, C/O James Deal, 210 Jonathan Road, Statesboro, Georgia, 30458. Visitation will be held at Hazley Funeral Home, Fort Pierce, from 1 to 3 p.m. on Wednesday, July 15, 2026, with burial to follow at 3:30 p.m. at White City Cemetery. An online guestbook may be signed at www.hazleyfuneralhome.com, posted online on July 13, 2026, published in Treasure Coast. Brenda Jones. Brenda Jones went to be with her Lord and Savior on Sunday, June 28, 2026. Brenda was a woman of deep faith who loved the Lord and cherished her family. She devoted over 30 years of service to the United States Department of Agriculture, USDA, and spent 9 years as a school teacher, touching the lives of many students through her dedication and compassion. In her free time, Brenda enjoyed traveling and searching for treasures at garage sales. She is survived by her son, Ben, Darlene, Kim Briel III, daughter, Beverly Kim Briel, grandchildren, Ben, Sam, Kim Briel IV and Tabitha Kim Briel, great-grandchildren, Makayla Kim Briel, Bryn Kim Briel, and Maybelle Kim Briel, brother, Gary, Mary, Eves, significant other, Austin Matthew, as well as many beloved cousins and friends. She was preceded in death by her husband, W.F. Jones. A visitation will be held on Friday, July 17, 2026, from 10 to 11 a.m. with a memorial service to follow at 11 a.m. at Hazley Funeral Home, Fort Pierce. An online guestbook may be signed at www.hazleyfuneralhome.com, posted online on July 9, 2026, published in Treasure Coast. D.N.G. Marks, 88, passed away July 5, 2026. 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Helga Rinesmith. Helga passed away peacefully on July 2, 2026, with her family around her at the age of 92. 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Judy Ann Gardner, 87, passed away July 2, 2026. 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Posted online on July 14, 2026, published in Treasure Coast. Mark Montgomery. Mark R. Montgomery, age 77, passed away peacefully after a brief decline in health on Friday, July 17, 2026, at the Elizabeth House in Flat Rock, North Carolina. Born on August 16, 1948, in Martin County, Florida, Mark was the son of the late Levere Montgomery and Betty Ann Balthrop Montgomery. In addition to his parents, Mark was preceded in death by his sister, Jen Montgomery. Mark attended St. Lucie County Schools, graduating in 1966 from Dan McCarty High School. He attended IRCC and transferred to the University of Georgia, completing his bachelor's degree in real estate. There he met and married the love of his life, Dee Gibson. Upon graduation, they moved to Fort Pierce, where they lived for 39 years. Mark and Dee have called Lake Lure, North Carolina home since 2020. A lifelong businessman, Mark was the owner and broker of Montgomery Realty in Fort Pierce, Florida, where he specialized in the selling of agricultural and commercial properties in and around St. Lucie County, Florida. Mark's expertise was in groves and ranch land covering the Treasure Coast. He took great pride in his work and the relationships he cultivated along the way. For over 30 years, Mark was the administrator for the FTNA Montgomery Project. He helped new members navigate their DNA stories, helping them discover Montgomery family connections and relationships. Mark researched his own family's ancestry for years, hoping to break down the genealogical brick walls to further understand his family tree. Some of Mark's favorite pastimes were spent with his family diving and fishing on the Indian River. As a teenager, he loved to surf, and his surfboard was one of the biggest, around at 11 feet long. He also enjoyed taking his family to their ancestral home place in Natchez, Mississippi. As often as possible, Mark, Dee, and Eric would retreat to Natchez, enjoying the property's ridges, ravines, and creeks. He loved to work the bulldozer and tractor, whether it was cutting hay or piling up logs. The family also spent innumerable hours four-wheeling in the creeks and riding on the high ridges of the Montgomery home place. Mark was happiest spending time with his family at home in Fort Pierce, Florida, and later in Lake Lure, North Carolina. He lovingly supported his wife Dee's stained glass projects by helping her with framing and installation. A faithful Christian, Mark was a devoted member of Fairfield Mountains Chapel in Lake Lure. He took great joy in being part of the church family and could be found serving wherever he was needed most. Those left to cherish his memory include his wife of 55 years, Margaret Dee Gibson Montgomery, his son, Eric Scott Montgomery, and wife, Renee, of Orlando, Florida, and his beloved granddaughter, Mandy Bell Montgomery. Mark felt the love of family from Dee's siblings, Paige, Jim, and Jeannie, and they considered him a brother in every way. A memorial service to celebrate Mark's life will be held on Thursday, July 23, 2026, at 11 a.m. at Fairfield Mountains Chapel, with Pastor Kevin Anderson officiating. Following the service, the family will gather with friends during a reception in the chapel's fellowship hall. Mark was a devoted husband, loving father, and proud grandfather. He treasured time spent with his family and friends, and while he will be dearly missed, his memory will forever be in the hearts of those who love him. Posted online on July 19, 2026, published in Treasure Coast, Mary Jean Martin. It is with profound sadness that the family of Mary Jean R. Martin, née Bueller, 98, announces her passing on April 30, 2026 at the VNA Hospice House in Vero Beach, Florida. Prior to her death, she was a resident of the Willowbrook Court Skilled Nursing Facility at the Axe Indian River Estates community for 6 years. Jean was the heart of our family. Her love for us was unconditional, her concern for our well-being was ever present. As her family grew to include grand and great-grandchildren in multiple states, she strove to keep up with the details of everyone's lives. Although her loss is deeply felt, her devotion to her family was life-changing for us all and is an important part of her legacy. She was predeceased, heartbreakingly, in 2020, by the love of her life and husband of nearly 69 years, John Jack M. Martin. She is survived by her devoted family, sons Michael, Jennifer, of Vienna, Virginia, and Kenny, Barbara Ann, of Knoxville, Tennessee, and daughters Elaine Teak Ryan, Armin, of Ramsey, New Jersey, and Kathy Martin of Vero Beach, Florida. She was the proud Nana and Grandma of Jeffrey, Christine Ballin, and Timothy, Lisa Weckstein, Martin, Joseph, Shelby, Alexander, and Daniel Teak Ryan, and Shane, Kelly, Reagan, Michael Techiera, and Bryn Martin. Since 2019, Jean delighted in the births of her six great-grandchildren, Edward, Madeleine, Audrey, Alice, Walter, and Henry. In addition, she was honored to be step-grandmother to five grand and seven great-grandchildren. Jean is also survived by her younger sister, Carol, Lawrence, Thomas of Pittsburgh, PA. Her parents, Mary and Eugene Bueller, and younger siblings Shirley, Paul, and Patricia, all of Pittsburgh, predeceased her. Jean was born on July 17, 1927 in Pittsburgh, PA, where she was raised. During her high school years, she was known for her love of all sports, especially bowling and basketball, her sewing skills, and her artistic ability, all of which she continued to demonstrate throughout her life. After graduating high school, she worked at the Hospital Service Association of Pittsburgh. Although Jean grew up a mere 3 miles from Jack in Pittsburgh and their families knew one another, it wasn't until 1948 that they met at a church dance. After a 3-year courtship, they married in 1951. In 1959, Jack's management career with UPS called for their relocation to the NYC metropolitan area. There they settled into the New Jersey suburb of Dumont, where they raised their four children. Jean was a homemaker and she enabled her family to thrive through her multiple full-time roles including wife, mother, advisor, bookkeeper, referee, coach, hostess, volunteer, and handywoman. At St. Mary's Catholic Church, she was a member of the Altar and Rosary Society and Cursillo groups and a Eucharistic minister. She was also a member of the local women's club. Upon Jack's retirement in 1986, they rellocated to Tobyhanna, PA, where they attended St. Anne's Catholic Church and were members of the Pocono Farms Country Club. For over 25 years, they also spent some of the winter months on their favorite island, Barbados, where they developed many wonderful, lasting friendships. In 1998, Jean and Jack bought their home in the Bent Pine Golf Club community in Vero Beach, Florida, where they enjoyed many fun years as golf and social members. During that time, they were parishioners of St. Helen Catholic Church. In 2011, they quit the snowbird life to live in Vero Beach full-time. In 2017, they relocated to the Indian River Estates Axe Retirement Community in Vero and became parishioners of St. John of the Cross Catholic Church. Over the years, they enjoyed and generously supported the theater, symphony, art museum, and a variety of charitable causes in Vero Beach. In retirement, Jean and Jack enjoyed traveling the U.S. and the world, enjoying wonderful adventures and making new friends along the way. They passed on their love of travel to their grandchildren by accompanying them on trips to Alaska and Europe. Jean enjoyed painting, sewing, crafting, swimming, tennis, golf, and some cross-country skiing in her retirement years. She loved to play mahjong and various card games. Jean was smart and resourceful, kind, considerate, and emphatically fair. She was known, even in her high school days, for being a genuine friend. She didn't like being the center of attention, but she did love when friends at Indian River Estates complimented her beautiful white hair. She had a quick wit and great sense of humor which were still evident in her 98th year. Although her passing leaves us grieving, we are comforted knowing that Jean and Jack are now reunited and still loving and watching over their family from an even better vantage point. Cremation was provided by Thomas S. Lowther Funeral Home and Amp Crematory in Vero Beach, Florida. A joint funeral mass will be celebrated for Jean and Jack at 10 a.m. on September 26, 2026 at St. Philip Catholic Church in Pittsburgh, the same church in which they were married 75 years ago. It will be followed by interment in Resurrection Cemetery and a family celebration of life. Funeral services will be provided by the Safransky/Everline Funeral Home of Carnegie, PA. Donations in Jean's memory can be made to the Axe Legacy Foundation, 2250, Indian Creek Boulevard, West Vero Beach, Florida, 32966, with the memo for Samaritan Fund in memory of Mary Jean Martin. Arrangements are by Thomas S. Lowther Funeral Home and Amp, Crematory, Vero Beach. An online guest book is available at www.lowtherfamily.com, posted online on July 16, 2026, published in Treasure Coast. Mary Jo Mark. Mary Jo Mark passed away peacefully on May 17, 2026, in Knoxville, Tennessee. She was born in Ashtabula, Ohio on March 20, 1942 to Clifford M. Luce and Genevieve, Jen, T. Luce. Mary Jo lived with her parents and brother Myron Luce in Ashtabula until they moved to Stuart, Florida in the 1950s. Her father built a successful chrysanthemum business, Sun Mums. Mary Jo spent a lot of time in the greenhouses with her father, which is where her love of gardening began. She graduated from Martin County High School in 1960. Mary Jo met Gordon Allen Mark, Jr., Allen, in the 1960s, and they were married on February 22, 1969. Allen built a successful business, and Mary Jo was fortunate to be able to stay home and raise their three children, Jennifer, Joe, and Scott. The family enjoyed family trips out west, boating in Stuart, and yearly summer trips to Isla Morada, Florida. Mary Jo loved to cook, garden, needlepoint, and was an avid sewer. While raising her children, she typically had a beautiful garden where she grew many vegetables and herbs. In the sewing room Allen built for her, she created beautiful pillows, clothing, blankets, quilts, and handbags. Mary Jo opened Mary Jo's Needles and Pins in the late 1980s, where she happily catered to other sewers and quilters. The store closed when Allen and Mary Jo purchased an Airstream camper and began traveling around the United States with other Airstream owners. Eventually they sold their home on SE St. Lucie Boulevard, traded in their Airstream camper for a motorhome, and set off as full-time travelers. Over the next 6 years they traveled to many parts of the United States, including Alaska, as well as Canada. Oftentimes their travels led them to visit their children, who were beginning to start families of their own in Virginia, Chicago, Knoxville, and Jacksonville. They enjoyed coordinating camping trips with their children and grandchildren. In 2005, Mary Jo and Allen settled in St. Augustine, Florida, on several acres on Joe Ashton Road. They continued to add to the property when Allen built Mary Jo a customized sewing room. She spent many hours sewing beautiful baby and toddler clothes, blankets, quilts, jackets, and handbags. She quickly mastered embroidery and made beautiful smocks for her grandchildren. She belonged to several sewing clubs in St. Augustine and Jacksonville, where she met many other sewers who quickly became her friends. The landscape on their property was dense with beautiful trees, flowers, and shrubs. She lovingly tended to their property, planted a garden most years, and always made sure their many bird feeders were full. She took great joy in sharing her love of gardening and sewing with her grandchildren as they got older. Mary Jo's greatest joy was her grandchildren. She loved them dearly and they adored her and miss her dearly. Mary Jo is survived by her children, Jennifer Gladwin, Rob, of Knoxville, TN, Gordon Allen Mark III Jo, Meredith, of Jacksonville, FL, and Scott Mark, Heather, of Jacksonville, Florida. She is also survived by her brother Myron Mike Luce, Susie, of Stuart, Florida. Her grandchildren will always remember the wonderful camping trips taken, as well as time spent with Grammy and Grandpa at Joe Ashton. Gunnar, Sarah, and Riley Gladwin, Knoxville, Alex and Kate Mark, Jacksonville, Addison and Alan Mark, Jacksonville. Posted online on July 18, 2026, published in Treasure Coast. Michael Gorolski, 65, passed away July 10, 2026. 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Posted online on July 16, 2026, published in Treasure Coast. Peter William Crane. Peter William Crane, 88, of Boynton Beach, Florida, passed away peacefully on July 9, 2026. Born in New Rochelle, New York, he proudly served in the National Guard and enjoyed a career in information technology. He is survived by his partner in crime, Jean Crane, three daughters, sister, grandchildren, great-grandchildren, extended family, and friends. To leave a condolence and view the full obituary, please visit www.scobbycombsbowdenfuneralhome.com. Posted online on July 15, 2026, published in Treasure Coast. Robert M. Ferguson, 89, passed away July 14, 2026. Arrangements provided by All County Funeral Home and AMP, Crematory, Stewart, FL. Posted online on July 15, 2026, published in Treasure Coast. Stanley Klein. Stanley D. Klein passed away on July 7, 2026 at age 88. He was born in New York and lived a life marked by hard work and devotion to family. A proud veteran, Stanley served his country in the U.S. Navy on the USS Tarawa from 1956 to 1958 during the Suez Canal crisis and in the Navy Reserves until 1962. His sense of duty went beyond military service as he gave his time and energy as a volunteer firefighter in New York. He built a remarkable career through determination and an unwavering work ethic and an entrepreneurial and ambitious spirit which was born out of a desire to provide for his family. He was a member of the AFL-CIO in the sand and gravel industry in New York. After relocating to FL, he became a member of the Teamsters Union and worked in the concrete industry. He later founded Weatherby Nursery in Fort Pierce and operated the Red Barn, a produce and fresh food market in Fort Pierce. He also owned and operated SK Landscaping and Lawn Maintenance along with a tree farm and other nurseries in PSL. He was a charter member of the PSL Moose, received a PSL Police Department Civic Award, sponsored a Little League team, was honored by a Certificate of Appreciation from the Masons and was a member of the PSL Chamber of Commerce. Stanley was highly regarded in the community because of his strong presence and his unabashed fearlessness. His children remember him as an authority figure whose main job was protector and provider. He brought great comfort and a sense of security to them as children and friendship when they became adults. He was considered the best dad ever and the best papa ever. Stanley enjoyed boating, golfing, yard work followed by a beer in the pool, visiting family, movies, and dining out. These simple pleasures were made richer by the people he shared them with. He is survived by his beloved wife of 65 years, Susan, and his five children, Stephen, Elizabeth, Joseph, Anne, and Deirdre and grandchildren, Alyssa, Michelle, Sarah, Michael, Sophia, Juliet, Alec, and Kate, and great-grandchild Remy, and many in-laws, nieces, nephews, and cousins. He was preceded in death by his parents Stephen and Alice Klein and his sisters Johanna Lazuaki and Debbie Klein. The full obituary can be found at www.yatesfuneralhome.com. Posted online on July 13, 2026, published in Treasure Coast. Sue Ellen Marie Lave, 63, passed away July 9, 2026. 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Posted online on July 11, 2026, published in Treasure Coast. Thomas A. Stout, Sister Colonel Thomas A. Stout, Sr., U.S. Air Force retired, slipped the surly bonds of earth on Saturday, July 11, 2026, with his loving wife of 75 years, Kitty, by his side. Tom was born in New Orleans to shipbuilder Arthur W. Stout and Wilhelmina E. Duffresne. The family lived briefly in Houston before settling in the greater New York City area. He attended Dwight School for Boys on Park Avenue and lived at the Waldorf Astoria, later graduated high school in Tenafly, New Jersey. After high school, Tom enlisted in the United States Air Force and married his childhood sweetheart, the beautiful Catherine Madran, Kitty, Brown. Together they embraced the military life wholeheartedly, moving 24 times in 27 years and having their three children in three different places. As a B-47 and later B-52 pilot, Tom earned a coveted command pilot rating as well as numerous awards and decorations, including the Legion of Merit. He rose quickly through the ranks from airman no class to colonel and was selected to travel on the first American Air Force team to Communist China after President Nixon opened trade. His most proud accomplishment was to serve as lead Air Force negotiator with the Soviet Air Force in the Strategic Arms Limitation Talks, SALT, to eliminate or reduce the number of nuclear weapons in the world. Tom converted to Catholicism after he survived a tragic B-52 crash in Utah where five of his fellow crew members perished. Also during his military career, Tom earned a bachelor's degree and two master's. After retiring from the Air Force, Tom and Kitty settled in Mobile, Alabama. They worked in various areas for the Archdiocese of Mobile, including marriage counseling and public affairs. Tom, along with his son Tom, Jr., founded Video One Teleproductions to produce videos, TV commercials, and televised mass for the homebound. Photography was a longtime hobby of Tom's. He was a lifelong learner and early adopter of technology. Once he got things figured out, he was ready to move on to explore something new. After turning the video production business over to his son, Tom and Kitty moved to Charter Club in Palm City. Never one to really retire, he continued his love of aviation, his hobby of computers, known to some as Mr. Mac, and his philosophizing with other retired men at Panera Bread. Tom was also a fixture at Holy Redeemer Catholic Church, tapping his feet and hands to Mickey Maniscalco and the band's uplifting music. Tom spent his final 20 months at Palm City Nursing and Rehab where he received excellent care from the loving staff. He is survived by his wife Kitty, daughters Christine Thomas, Michael, of Greeley Co. and Catherine Madran Crow, Clifford Patrick, of Palm City and grandson Dorian Thomas, of Los Angeles. He is preceded in death by his parents, his beloved sonny boy, Tom Stout Jr., his sister, Mary Jane Tsviner, his brother, Arthur Stout, a niece and a nephew, many dear friends and colleagues from his long life, and his lost crew members. Visitation will take place from 4 to 6 p.m. on Wednesday, July 22, at Forest Hills Funeral Home, Palm City, Florida. Father John Kisparek will celebrate a Mass of Christian burial at 10 a.m. on Thursday, July 23 at Holy Redeemer Catholic Church in Palm City, Florida. Military honors and committal ceremony will be held on Monday, August 24 at South Florida Veterans Cemetery, Lake Worth, Florida. Donations in Colonel Stout's honor may be made to Wounded Veterans Relief Fund, 300, Prosperity Farms Road, North Palm Beach, Florida, 33408. Posted online on July 19, 2026, published in Treasure Coast Vera Mann. With sadness we announce the passing of Vera Mann on May 14, 2026, at age 90. Born in Chicago, Illinois, Vera attended Flower High School and Wilson Junior College. She toured the U.S. and Canada as a member of the Dire Straits dance group, performing with Sammy Davis Jr., Count Basie, Tito Puente, Sarah Vaughan, The Four Tops and more. Vera married NFL trailblazer Robert Bob Mann of the Detroit Lions and the Green Bay Packers and settled in Detroit. Bob became a successful defense attorney. Vera did charity work, as YWCA board chairman, president of Episcopal Church Women, and event organizer with the National Association of Bench and Bar Spouses. In St. Lucie, West Florida, where she and Bob were snowbirds, Vera supported causes such as the Avenue D Boys Choir, the Highwaymen, Pace Center for Girls, Church Women United. She taught aqua aerobics and sang with the F.T. Pierce Jazz and Blues Society Band. Recently, Vera moved to California near daughters Marilyn and Marjorie and son-in-law Leon Geisberg. In heaven, Vera reunites with husband Bob, parents Verlin and Vera, sisters Gloria and Nedra, and their husbands. Memorial services will be held July 25 at St. Simon's Episcopal Church, Fort Pierce, Florida. For full obituary, https://www.adobecreekfuneralhome.com/obituary/vera-man. Posted online on July 9, 2026, published in Treasure Coast St. Lucie Online. Why Amazon is laying off hundreds of workers at Florida warehouse Port St. Lucie? Amazon will lay off more than half of its roughly 850 employees at a warehouse facility here in September, but is hoping those workers will come back. The company announced in May it would close its warehouse on Midway Road at Interstate 95 for a $200 million expansion project, and that workers would be impacted. Amazon had planned to keep employees within the company during renovations by transferring them to other warehouses in South Florida, the company had said. The company filed a worker adjustment and rehabilitation notice July 16, notifying state and local officials 494 employees would be terminated September 17. Employee separations resulting from this action are expected to be permanent, Amazon Human Resources Vice President Lulika Lulow said in the notice, although the company previously said it hoped to rehire laid-off employees. The affected employees are not represented by a union or any other collective bargaining representative. We want our employees to stay with Amazon, company spokesperson Austin Stowe told TC Palm. However, with renovations at this site, it's just not possible for them to stay within the facility due to unsafe working conditions. The 870,000-square-foot expansion is expected to be completed by 2028. The expansion will add advanced robotics and conveyor systems to the facility, Stowe said. When the facility reopens, there's going to be more than 1,000 employees right off the bat here, Stowe said. The headcount is going to increase. Amazon has transferred hundreds of employees to other locations and is trying to transfer more, Stowe said. The company is making severance payments to employees who choose not to transfer, based on how long they have been with the company, he said. The Economic Development Council of St. Lucie County has hosted job fairs for Amazon workers, EDC spokesperson Wicker Perlis told TC Palm. The impact, first and foremost, is on the workers and their families. That's the primary concern we all have for this temporary closure, Perlis said. Over the last 2 months, Amazon, EDC, and CareerSource have been working to try and get as many of those people in as many new positions possible. Amazon has received no economic development subsidies or tax abatements in St. Lucie County, Perlis said. In the intervening 2 years, we're going to continue to work hard to keep all these people employed, Perlis said. When they reopen, they're going to have more jobs than they did before. The $200 million investment in Port St. Lucie is separate from the planned $240 million, 1.1 million square foot Amazon distribution center planned for the Kings Highway Jobs Corridor in Fort Pierce. That facility would employ about 745 workers and be used primarily for refrigerated goods. The Port St. Lucie location would be an Amazon fulfillment center, Stowe said. Amazon also operates a 220,000-square-foot delivery station in the Southern Grove Jobs Corridor of Port St. Lucie, that opened in 2022. Jack Randall is TC Palm's economy and real estate reporter. You can reach him at jack.randall@tcpalm.com. Indian River Online Florida DCF denied scammed seniors 16 times as they faced homelessness after an elderly Treasure Coast couple lost their home and savings in a sweepstakes scam. Their one buffer against homelessness was a Medicaid waiver that provides state funds for long-term assisted living. Merton James, 74, and her husband, Fritz, 87, who has dementia and mobility issues, qualified for the subsidy, according to a Council on Aging assessment. But government red tape is keeping them from being housed. The Florida Department of Children and Families took nearly 6 months to approve their waiver in July. In that time, DCF denied them 16 times as the agency repeatedly lost their paperwork, couldn't say which documents it needed, and initially approved Merton without Fritz, said Kirsten McAlaskas, a St. Mary's Episcopal Church outreach worker who has been helping the couple. Now it will take time to place them in a permanent assisted living facility because few facilities even accept the waivers. The James's experience highlights what advocates describe as a bureaucratic maze that can leave vulnerable older Floridians without long-term care, even after they qualify for financial assistance. Since the MyACCESS portal launched in December 2023, users have reported glitches and long call wait times. When callers try to reach DCF, they hear, "If you still require assistance from an agent, Please try your call again later, before the line disconnects. The couple is sadly in good company, said Jason Neufeld, a board-certified elder law attorney who authored two books on the topic. There are thousands of people just getting stuck in the system. On June 29, when T.C. Palm asked DCF why the James's application took so long to approve, a spokesperson said they would conduct a thorough review. The next day, a DCF representative called McAlaskas and said DCF was not at fault. DCF still has not responded to T.C. Palm's initial or subsequent requests for comment. Even though Neufeld is an attorney who submits hundreds of applications a year, he still gets rejected. Our simple, run-of-the-mill applications will be denied erroneously, he said. There are many people doing this without legal representation, and I don't know how they do it. McAlaskas repeatedly uploaded the James's documents through Florida's MyACCESS portal and provided hand-delivered paperwork to DCF, only to be told the agency could not locate the records. We apply, provide requested documentation, then get shifted to another organization. The next agency says the documents are missing. Then we submit everything again. It's the same cycle over and over, McAlaskas said. It's that the process never seems to end. Much of her work shifted from finding resources to repeatedly responding to requests for documents she already submitted. It's a full-time job, she said. I spent from 8 a.m. until 8 p.m. gathering paperwork Merton had already hand-carried to DCF. DCF approved Merton in June, but she didn't want to leave Fritz, who wasn't approved until July. Meanwhile, the Jameses have relied on the charity of strangers to avoid homelessness, including an assisted living director who accepted about 25% of the cost to care for them, which would have been $6,600 a month. McAlaskas first met the Jameses on February 11 when they came to St. Mary's seeking help paying for a hotel. The church paid for three nights and McAlaskas paid for additional hotel nights, paid for their storage unit through March, and helped place them in a small emergency assisted living facility in Port St. Lucie. Adult Protective Services approved a grant for the facility until the end of March. With full food service and an on-site nurse, the facility costs $3,300 per person each month. When the grant expired and DCF still had not approved their waiver, the facility owner offered to take whatever the couple could afford, which was about $1,700 total. They have been living under this arrangement since April 1. I just wanted a place to settle in our old age, Merton said. I just want it to be over. I feel like I'm in prison. Although the Medicaid waiver struggle is behind them, the couple still lives on the precipice of poverty. Before the scam, Merton worked as a hospice caregiver out of their home, so when they lost it to foreclosure, they lost their primary source of income. The Jameses rely on a combined $2,000 a month in Social Security, and without Merton's hospice business, they have no other income. The Jameses have received a steady stream of donation offers and requests to set up a GoFundMe account since T.C. Palm highlighted their story June 22. They have had to politely decline them because any increase in assets or countable income could jeopardize their Medicaid waiver eligibility, which has a strict requirement of $2,982 a month. Those who make above that threshold can still qualify through asset protection, Neufeld said. This essentially places the applicant's assets into a trust that shields them from the state's income limits. They can also seek free guidance from their local council on aging or consult with an elder law attorney. But thousands of Florida seniors end up resorting to the kindness of their communities. With the wickedness she's endured, she's met a lot of good people on her journey, McAlaskas said. Jack Lemnus is a T.C. Palm Enterprise reporter. Contact him at jack.lemnus@tcpalm.com, 772-409-1345, or follow him on X at Jack Lemnus. Florida Shark Attacks, Tips to Help Avoid Being Bitten by a Shark. Shark Week is back for its 38th year with 20 new shark episodes on Discovery. Since 1998, there have been 76 shark bites on the Treasure Coast, two of which were fatal. There have been no reported shark bites in 2026. The last reported shark bite on the Treasure Coast was in 20.
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2: Hello, everyone. This is Jackie Keith with the Saturday edition of the New York Times for July 18th. A reading from the front page, President Trump used a lot of alarming words on Thursday night as he addressed the American people about threats to the integrity of elections in the United States. Deep state, rigged and stolen, conspiring, manipulation, corrupt, fraud, cover-up. But a bottom-line message he clearly wanted to leave with the public was this. He is not a loser, regardless of the result of the 2020 election. There were dark forces at work to thwart him, and if his party loses this fall's midterm elections, he intimated that he may not be an honest outcome either. Mr. Trump's primetime speech from the East Room of the White House was an astonishing spectacle, featuring a president intent on persuading the country that its elections cannot be trusted. At least not the ones where he or his allies fall short. He cited selectively declassified documents to make sensational claims about vulnerabilities of the election system, although nothing he revealed proved any outcomes were actually changed. The exercise underscored how much Mr. Trump in his second term has come to be obsessed with relitigating the 2020 election and finding ways to cast doubt about the 2026 election. In the 18 months since he returned to office, he has installed election deniers in key positions, sought to change the rules to make it harder to cast ballots, seized voting records in a bid to prove his conspiracy theories, and purged officials who investigated his efforts to overturn his election defeat 6 years ago. It does feel a little like Captain Ahab in Moby Dick, said Trevor Potter, a Republican former chairman of the Federal Election Commission. He is just fixated on his claim that he didn't lose the 2020 election. Armchair psychiatrists can say he doesn't like losing. He can never admit he lost anything, but it's clearly become an important part of his psyche, and in some ways an important part of this administration. On the one level, according to people close to him, Mr. Trump's fixation on rewriting the history of 2020 is about satisfying the wounded ego of a man who constitutionally resists ever admitting that he has lost anything. He has made it a litmus test for anyone working for him to accede to, or at least not contradict the lie that he won back then, not lost to Joseph R. Biden, Jr. Mr. Trump has authorized investigations to revisit his claims that have previously been debunked, inquiries seemingly aimed not to follow the wherever the facts may take them, but in search of facts to back up his own unsubstantiated certitudes. It is hard to imagine that he would accept any investigation concluding that he lost fair and square. But while part of this is about looking backward, it is also about looking forward. With Mr. Trump deeply unpopular, according to polls, just 37% approve of his performance in the latest Washington Post Ipsos survey, his party faces a possible drubbing in congressional races in November. So Mr. Trump seems intent on laying a predicate that at least could explain away a defeat, and at most, his critics fear, could potentially justify direct intervening aimed at changing the results. It's the standard approach to cast doubt on the electoral rules of the game where populist authorities